0: I mean, because they love Marva Collins' way, but they can't produce nothing Marva Collins did.
1: Hmm.
0: Same hood, same poor, same everything. But they could, because first of all, the love isn't there. And the belief in our kids isn't there. Because I'm a firm believer. Poverty says my children cannot spend $2,000 this weekend just to go shopping. That's it. It has nothing to do with their intellect and their brilliance. They don't have any money, period. And Marva Collins' way is basically in just about every teacher's classroom. But they're not producing what she did. So, yeah.
1: Well, I mean,
0: I say, in the words of Malcolm X, only a fool would allow the enemy to educate their children. The enemy is with them. Because we're seeing our babies and we're losing them.
1: Yeah, I agree with you. I mean, I've always felt that too. Who in their right mind would educate another racial or ethnic group to compete with their kids? Who's going to do that?
0: Right.
2: And, you know, that's been this big conversation on social, race theory. Mm-hmm. And a lot of people think race theory is simply about history. Race theory is about institutionalization of a racial caste system. And it started in legal academia, where they were asking the question, can we literally find laws and statutes that support a racial caste system? In other words, are there laws and policy out there that favor one race over another race? That was the initial discussion. So it's not simply about history. It's about historically, can we visit how they've held this caste system in place? Mm-hmm. Okay, so it's moved out of just being in legal academia. Now it's in education. Now it's in corporate America. We're studying how hiring practices are being done. We're talking about established policies and those unspoken policies. And so when we start to talk about that, now we start to see a situation where literally there is a system in place. Michelle Alexander did a great job of it in her book, The New Jim Crow. Yep. Mm-hmm. Okay. And so you have to understand that what we're talking about when we say critical race theory, we're talking about an examination of the policies in education, the policies in hiring, the legal statutes that, for instance, every Black person that grew up in the hood has seen, where if we study criminology or penology, and mm-hmm. at the most ground rules level, it actually tells us that white males under the age of 28 are more likely to have illicit drugs on them than Black males. Mm-hmm. Black males are stopped at a rate 4 times more than white males. That's right. A policy that's mm-hmm. in place. That happens consistently. There has to be something. Anytime you see any statistical anomaly in life, it's called being statistically significant, and that statistical significance has to be explained. You can't just call it a coincidence. So when we make up Black men 6% of the population, and our race only makes up 13, close to 14% of the population, mm-hmm. yet we make up the majority of the population in prison, right at 40%. We have more men in prison than they do, and right. they have, I don't know how many more men out there than we do, that are proven to be more likely involved in crime.
0: Right.
2: Now, all right, so then there has to be a system in play. It's not simply, how many mistaken identities can you have when you've got a man, you've got a publicized situation where a Black man is being released every month from prison after serving decades for something mm-hmm. they didn't do. Mm-hmm. So, and it doesn't start there. We talked about this at the beginning before we got on about the disproportionality of special education referrals.
0: Yeah.
2: Now, that is interesting, and I want you to elaborate on this. It's interesting because, number one, as early as 5 years old, we're sending our boys to a school where they're more than likely going to be met by a middle-aged white woman or a younger white woman. Mm-hmm. And in their best scenario, a Black woman. Rarely black man, because black men are just bailed from the classroom. So unlikely they're going to see anybody that they can relate to completely. But the black woman is their best hope, because the black woman will almost authentically have a love for them. Mm-hmm. Okay, that's their best hope. But the chances are they're going to encounter at some point early in their academic career a white teacher that doesn't know anything about them and is afraid of them. Even at 5 years old, she's afraid of them, and she's already trying to figure out how to get them out of the room. And she's been prompted by administrators that if there are any problems, we can always refer them to special education. Yep. And there is a financial and economic benefit to doing so, because if you get referred to special education, that's at least double what you're going to get every year for that student. So now there's an economic incentive to refer. There's also a social incentive to do it. And then the child is probably going to come in with some type of behavioral issues because of the environment they're coming from. So now you have this situation. But now what are they going to diagnose them with easily to get them into that framework? ADHD, mm-hmm. oppositional defiant disorder, or some form of a learning disability. They love ADHD and oppositional defiant disorder. Why? Because now we get to bring in another element, big pharma. We're going to medicate them. We're going to give them psychotropic drugs like Ritalin, Vyvanse, Concerta, Norvasc, Adderall. And we're going to pump it into them, and we're going to make them docile. And they don't like the way that feels. But what are we doing? Those are Schedule II drugs, meaning they're highly addictive. Mm-hmm. You're addicting them to a drug, especially like Ritalin, Concerta, and Vyvanse. Those are like one molecule off from cocaine. They're stimulants. They actually give kids that are hyper stimulants, because it tends to have the opposite effect. If you're already hyper, it tends to bring you down some. Mm-hmm. But we're talking a Schedule II drug. So they're getting addicted to the very drugs that their dads are going to prison for selling. So then what are you, as an advocate, in a world that I'm assuming is hostile for you because they don't want the truth to come out?
0: No.
2: So how do you move in that?
0: With my ink pen. Picking these keys, you know, I do a lot of writing truth. You know, I'm not sugarcoating anything. And somebody got to speak up and out. Not only the heaviness of us African-American teachers, because before we're teachers, we're parents as well. We're citizens as well. So somebody got to advocate for our babies unapologetically. You know, so this is me. I'm writing.
2: Doc?
1: I think one of the things that has contributed to the low score, test scores, the low academic performance of our kids is the devaluing of teachers. I come from a family of educators, you know. Some of them back in the '60s, they became teachers back in the '60s and '70s when a lot of African Americans went into that profession, because I was one of the only ones that they could go into. Mm-hmm. And back when we were in college in the '80s, you know, 26% of all confirmed degrees were education. In 2022, that's only 6% of all confirmed degrees are education. Now anybody can teach. They're allowing people with military and their families to teach without training or education. They're bringing in foreign teachers who, like Dr. Wallace said, don't necessarily have the cultural understanding or background. And they continue to rotate the same superintendents throughout the country with the same mentality, you know. And I also see a big focus, more focus on security at schools than there are you know, student outcomes. Mm-hmm. And so we were talking about prison to pipeline. There is more money spent in security. Dr. Wallace and I wrote an article on that, where $3 billion annual cost to schools nationally for school security. And if we can't secure the neighborhoods where these kids come out of, what makes us think that any amount of money is going to secure the schools, you know?

0: is the hiding of truth. And the quote by Malcolm, man, I've said that so many times that, you know, I can't even count, that only a fool would ask his enemy to educate his children. Yeah. And yet we consistently do it. And we don't understand. And Doc, you know, this is one of my theme statements. Black people consistently lose because we don't understand how things work. I consistently say that the way that we keep getting beat is we don't understand how things work. And we literally will deride the ones who try to teach us and tell us how things work. We get extremely frustrated with our reality, but we don't want to invest the time necessary to learn how we ended up there so we can do something about it. That tends to bore us. We want to hear gossip. We want to be entertained. We want to dance. And don't get me wrong, we're rhythmic people. We receive things by way of rhythm. That's why we learn better when we're moving. That I get it, but you need to change the stimuli. Mm-hmm. Listen to the music, but have something in the music that teaches. Hip hop used to be that teacher.
1: Yep.
0: And then it got hijacked, and now it's the enemy's tool. It's dumbing us down. It's focusing on it's focusing us towards drug use, misogyny, disrespect, all the things that are really tearing the community apart. We can find it in our music now. I was watching an interview with Tank, R&B artist, and he mentioned some lyrics from Sam Smith, the English balladeer. And it was a song, Stay With Me. And he sung the song, you know, Stay With Me, Please Stay With Me. And he says, now that song went to number one when Sam sung it. He said, let me sing it, Stay With Me, which means, hey, let's keep our family together. Let's keep our love together. Let me sing it, and it won't get anywhere close to the top 100. There's something about that thing where the black music, I can sing all day about sexing you down. I can sing all day about wetting you and popping a cap and blasting. I can sing all day about anything misogynistic. But if I start saying, stay with me, it's rough right now. Stay with me, please, baby, stay with me. Mm-hmm. Then all of a sudden, there's no place for that in the community, because the one thing we don't want you to do is remain a unit. And I've been talking about that for a lot of times. When J. Edgar Hoover was asked, what's the greatest threat to national security? He didn't say the Middle East.
1: Yep.
0: He didn't say the Middle East. He didn't say, at the time, the Soviet Union. He didn't say Cuba, who had missiles pointed at us. He said black unity.
1: Black unity.
0: And they have been spending so much energy and effort funneling our communities with things that cause us to dissipate and disconnect and become individualized. So the only thing we see is what we're going through, what we want. And then the ones that are actually capable of being the teachers and leaders, they give them crumbs from the table, pull them away from that role. We used to call them the talented 10th. Mm-hmm. The talented 10th had a role in the community. They were the leaders. They were the ones that went in and said, let me show you the way out. They were the Harriet Tubmans of the new age. But what happened is, we're going to feed y'all. Y'all can sit over here with us, but you can't go over there and share it with them.
1: Right.
0: What we're going to do is, we're going to give you a message to go give them, because we need to keep them at bay. And that's what we're looking at, and it's happening consistently. And these are the things that we need to be aware of. I didn't mean to hijack you, but.
1: Oh, you good? But when you said that, because I have it on a shirt, I say it to my three children all the time about Negro unity. But here recently, after the death of the Queen, and how these African countries are rising up, I take that quote to a whole nother level now that I've never even understood. And it's like, oh, I hear these chains, buddy. I hear these chains. Because they rising up now. You know, so is this our moment or what?

0: It's funny that you ask, is this our moment? I think that, and you know Nyota, and we are deeply connected with Nyota and very protective of her. And, you know, whenever I think about Ferguson, I think of Darren and I think of Nyota. And I think about what was taking place and how important it was for them to dissipate the unity that had built up. That was one of the first authentic movements in my lifetime I've seen. You got to go back to Watts to think about the Watts riots and go back to, you know, before that to see that we're not tearing up our stuff. We're here and we're raising hell, but we coming for you. And it was unified. It had grassroots leadership. And what did they do? They sent in people to infiltrate it and to disrupt it and to misguide and to mislead the masses into believing that they were for it, suck the support out of it, suck the funding out of it, and let it die. When I was watching what was happening in Ferguson real time, and I was going like, we're on to something.
1: This is it.
0: Ferguson is about to be the Mecca of black change. And then they sent in, and it's so cunning. Again, it goes back to when you don't understand how things work, you get handled every time. So now what we're seeing right now with the Queen is we're starting to see people speak truth without fearing consequence. And then we're starting to understand something. And we have now something that we didn't have when Hoover said what he said. And that's an internet where I can create a presence. Even if you throw me off of social media, I can still create a presence on my own, get me a hosting company, put me a site up, and I can build a following where people who want to get fed can get fed. And you're going to have problems. And now you got people who are willing to speak power to me. Truth to power, and you're starting to get things. But what you're now getting to see is I predicted this about 20 or 30 years ago. The monarchy over there is on shaky ground already. It's on shaky ground. It's and what's going to happen is the people who really truly are deeply ingrained in the whole idea of a monarchy having a royal family, they're dying off. Okay, so now we're going to. Why are we supporting this family again? You know, and what political benefit does it have? Because if you actually look at it, the royal family is the one connection you got to colonialism and the damage that it did. And so, you know, eventually France had to get rid of their emperor. I mean, at some point, it just doesn't play anymore. And it comes with people speaking out and telling the truth. The problem is, in situations like this, the truth is never rewarded. The truth normally comes with harsh consequence, and so you have a bunch of people who know who won't speak it. You know, and so it takes somebody who has no fear. It takes somebody who sits up and says, "I am trying to leave a legacy," and Doc knows that's a big thing with me. Is leaving a legacy because when you're gone, that's the only thing left to speak of you is your legacy. What would your legacy say? You know, we can say a lot of things about Malcolm. The one thing we can't call him is a coward. He spoke truth, he stood on truth, he did not waver. He showed us how to love one another, and he even showed us toward the end of his life that every last one of them aren't the enemy, that some of our greatest enemies look just like us.
1: Yes, sir.
0: And then if we talk about Dr. King, I celebrate his legacy, not for all the stuff that most people know him for, not when he had a dream, not when he was marching and doing all that, but when he realized he had integrated his people into a burning building. How he knew, when you read his memoirs, I get literally my hair standing up on my neck. Reading his memoirs, he talks about one night he's laying in the bed with Coretta and one of the kids, and the phone rings. It's midnight. He answers the phone and it's, you know, and they tell him, hey, you know, you cocky, you know what they called him, and say, yeah, we're coming from you. We're gonna kill you, we're gonna kill your family, we're gonna burn your house down, blah, blah, and hung the phone up. He said he couldn't get back to sleep. He went in their kitchen, made him some coffee, and he sat down at the table. Well, you know, back then the table was in the kitchen. You know, probably 2 steps from the stove. So He made it. He sit down, and I'm imagining this, and he's saying to himself, man, I don't want to die. Right. He's 38 years old at the time he dies at 39. He's 38 years old. He said, I don't want to die, but I don't want to leave a legacy of a coward. And he sits up, and shortly after that, he goes out, he says that a man that does not have something for which he is willing to die is not fit to live.
1: That's right.
0: And then he makes the decision to go out there and do what he did. He said, Washington, this time we coming back. But I ain't coming back to talk about no dream. I'm coming back to get my check.
1: Okay.
0: Mm-hmm. And then shortly after that, he's dead. And we find out in 1999 that the United States government was culpable in his death. That was proven in a court of law. Mm-hmm. That they literally was behind this man's death. And the family was rewarded. I don't know how much, but they were rewarded because of that. But that kind of courage is lacking in today. And I tell people all the time, one of the biggest problems we have as Black men specifically in today is hero worship. Mm-hmm. We're so busy worshiping Malcolm, Martin, Marcus, that we haven't created what we were supposed to be. They paved the way for us to actually be greater than they were in impact, and we failed. And when we fail, we don't just fail ourselves and our purpose and our destiny. We fail every last one who's dependent on what we're supposed to be. And so when I see a Black sister stand up and say, you know what? There are probably consequences for this, but somebody has to do it, then that person for just what is happening. Because I've seen Nyota do it and have to be in hiding. I've seen it the same thing, Doc, for Latava.
2: Yep.
0: Speaking truth to the power to the level that she's got to literally leave the country. Mm-hmm. And where are men? That's been my challenge. I mean, you got to back to Dr. King, and then I'm done. If you don't have something you're willing to die for,
1: right,
0: you ain't living. Because that thing you're willing to die for gives value to the time you're here. Mm-hmm. You have something you're willing to die for, it tells you this life I'm living is precious. But there's something that can happen that I will give it up in a heartbeat.
1: I would tell my husband a lot of times, because I'll come home, get a full-time position, tell him I quit. So he was kind of used to me. And I would always tell him, hun, this is bigger than us. This is bigger than our three children. Are they not my top priority? You bet. But I know I got to send them out into the society where we're turning our backs on these kids. And they're entering schools like it's a actual prison. I mean, you might as well say, well, I call it prison prep. Schools are prison preps. You know, somebody, and we all should feel a sense of urgency right about now in stepping up on behalf of our babies. You know?
0: Mm-hmm. But, man, if you were to look at a prison mess hall, mm-hmm, and a high school cafeteria empty.
1: Yep.
0: Can't tell the difference.
1: Yep.
0: Cannot tell the difference. System of moving about. Mm-hmm. Highly similar.
1: Yep.
0: And again, we're expecting our enemy to do what's right by us.
1: Yeah.
0: Doc, you've heard me tell this story again. If I'm not mistaken, it's Zimbabwe. If I'm not mistaken, okay. Or is it Tanzania? I think it's Zimbabwe. Got their independence in 1957. And they're a poor country, but they're independent. Mm-hmm. They have copper mines. Copper is valuable. It's used for a lot of things. People will literally steal it from your house here in America. So it's got value, but they didn't know how to mine it. a company that does this comes in and they consult with them, and instead of teaching them how to mine it, they make an offer. What we'll do is we'll mine it for you. And we will pay you $75 million. $75 million. We'll pay you $75 million for the rights to mine it, and we'll give you 5% of the proceeds. Now, to make this deal even more stupid, they said, we're not going to pay you the $75 million up front. Give us 90 days. Wow. What do? They go out and mine the mine, make the $75 million off of mining the mine, pay them with the money they made from mining their mine, and then only give them 5% of the proceeds. You know how they were able to do that? They didn't understand how things work. You got one of the poorest countries on the planet. You got people dying in the streets from AIDS, and you sit up and gave away the lifeblood of your country because you didn't understand how things work. And people get upset. People get in their feelings because of how passionate I'm about that. We keep getting burned because we won't take time to learn how things work. You want to whine and complain about the violence in our community that black boys and young black males are committing, but you won't look at where it's coming from. Mm-hmm. They weren't born that way.
1: Right. Right.
0: That right there is, and they just sit up and what do? Get dressed, go to school. And then we've even been trained to dumb them down before they get there. Well, we start telling our kids at about 4 or 5 years old, get your head out the cloud. Stop all that daydream. You need to start focusing. Mm-hmm. So we kill their imagination. What is the greatest power you have as a human? Your imagination. It's where the things that don't exist come from. Everything that we have that wasn't existing at one point came from someone's imagination. Yeah. But we are killing our kids' imagination so that they can be squeezed into a box and given something to do that doesn't benefit them.
1: Yep. Hmm.
0: So where you're at right now is, you know, I've had a chance to look at your blog. And a couple of other things. You've got a Facebook page that they've locked you out of. Have you gotten back in yet?
1: Not yet, sir.
0: You're starting to build a presence on TikTok as well.
1: Yeah.
0: A YouTube channel. And I'm going to make sure I put all of this in the description box so people can check you out.
1: Okay, thank you.
0: But it's so much. And if you're like me and Doc, it's so much. I think James Baldwin said this, Doc, to be black and be somewhat conscious in America is to be in a conscious state of rage.
1: All the time.
0: All the time.
1: Oh, get out.
0: So the question I'm trying to ask is, with all this you have, how are you managing that emotionally, psychologically, and how you're disseminating what you know? Because as you can see, what happens with me, anytime I'm given an audience, all this stuff that I've spent years putting together to understand starts to come out, and I'll take what's supposed to have been 5 minutes and it'll be 30 minutes.
1: Me too.
0: Yeah. And so how are you managing that?
1: Well, like I said, other than writing, I haven't really gone back into the classroom. I'm finding it difficult, and I am giving myself permission to grieve. So, but my daughters they play volleyball. So I'm around young people and they know me. So they're going to always get that 5 or 10 minutes of Miss Caradine, the teacher. And, Projects to Pinnacle came about because of, like I said, going through parenting classes. And what I wanted to do is reach back and empower parents, you know, because I think we act that way because we don't know what's in us. We don't know our value. We don't know our worth. And I didn't want it to be scripted. So just to reach parents. Because we are the most powerful people. If schools do not have our children, I mean, the doors could easily be closed. But given the zip code says if we are involved or not. Because when we go to much more affluent areas, we're the first one at their meetings. You know, we're there to show our support to our children. And these are the same people that grew up in the hood with me. You know, so it's like we can do the same thing amongst our own in our community. So I wanted to reach parents, and that have always been my passion, and it's needed, especially now. It's needed. It's like all this stuff, we've shared articles, we've shared videos of what's going on with our children inside these schools. And collectively, we Black parents have not written up yet. You know, so that's where I am, is to reach parents. And how? I don't know. Facebook, so I stayed in Facebook jail.
0: So, and that's what the, that question was, is like, why are you locked out of your channel? It's because she actually speaks truth. And what you'll find on these social media channels, which is another thing that Yoda consistently talks about, is building our own. And we've done a great deal. I say we, I've contributed in the way of content, but Yoda's brilliance and ability to put things together has really given us a voice and a platform outside of mainstream social media, which is going to be extremely important, because the more you begin to speak truth, the more you become censored. And they have this beautiful thing now they call, where they can say they're not censoring you, but they are. It's called shadow banning, where they literally sit up and change the algorithms that so nobody sees your posts.
1: Yep.
0: Okay, so I've got 5,000. I'm maxed out on Facebook, and maybe out of that 5,000 people see my posts, because what I'm spitting, they don't want them to hear. They don't want them to see. They don't want them to read. And so you have to have other ways of reaching people. And it happens on every other channel as well. You know, so the thing is, I really hope that people support you. I really hope that people get behind you. I told you, me and you are going to be friends. Just on the focus of the prison, the pipeline, I mean, the school to prison pipeline in and of itself, and the intricate details of how well they put that thing together and how it works seamlessly. And a lot of people are participating in it and don't even realize, because again, what, we don't understand how things work. I tell parents all the time, don't just automatically give permission, because in order for your child to be referred and actually placed in special education, you have to give your permission for them to be assessed. You know, they can't just do it without you. Now, once they get them in there,
1: right,
0: it's a problem getting them out. You have to test them out, assess them out, and a bunch of other things and whatever. And so there are times that children need resources, and those resources need to be there. That's why they were supposed to be funded, but they are now being used as a weapon. Mm-hmm. And you have to understand how that weapon is being used. So let's take the real quick trip, and I want to give it back to Doc, and then Doc can hand it to you. But let's take a real quick trip for how we get to the violence among African-American adolescent boys and young adult males, and how it's devastating our community. They aren't born. What happens is you put them in an environment where you have already 1 million men, 1.5 million men that we can't account for. We know 1.2 of them are in prison. So out of 2.3 million prisoners, 1.3 of them are Black males. Okay, so that's a problem. So we don't have a representation of Black masculinity. There's a problem with that, because as I'm born, along with my sister, who is my fraternal twin, we're pretty much same size. We may grow at the same rate for a certain period of time. She may be stronger than me. She may be faster than me. But what happens is we go through this thing called puberty. Now, all of a sudden, I'm starting to produce testosterone at a much higher level. So now I go through a growth spurt. My voice change. I become more muscular. I become stronger. And I also become a little bit more aggressive. Mm-hmm. And if I don't have an understanding of that, there's no way to contextualize that. If there's no way to frame it, then I've got to figure out why. And nobody's there. But when you have a man there, a man is going to tell you, this is what I've taught my sons. This is what I teach the boys in the program. Look, at this age, what's happening is you're entering your first stage of manhood. This is where you become a protector. You are going to be a protector before a provider. Now, we emphasize provision. A man has to be a provider, but before he's a provider, he's a protector. He is physically capable of defending before he can be able to provide. Before he gets his job skills, he's bigger and stronger than her. So he can step in when someone bigger than stronger her attempts to harm her and say, not my sister. And that's what we've taught our boys. Nothing better ever happened to your sister and you were there. Okay, that's protective. Well, you teach him that. Now I understand it. And then you say, that's one of the things that you're going to have. That's why you're going to always be needed in the Black community, because you protect it. Now, here's what happens. When someone identifies with something, they defend their right to be that. So guess what happens? When the opportunity comes to do something negative to the community, it pops in their head. No, I am a defender of the community. Mm-hmm. I won't harm the community because I defend it. It's in me. It's called psycho-cybernetics. It's a setting in your mind that says, this is who I am. My behavior will always match how I see myself, my self-concept, my self-image. Then the next thing I tell them is, you are the defender of the Black woman. You should never, a Black man never harms a Black woman. Now I'm the defender of the Black woman. Guess what I will never do if I see myself as a defender of a Black woman? Harm one. Mm-hmm. But I got to have it in my identity. The problem is, the men that should be doing it, they didn't have anybody to show them. So most of them are in prison. The others don't have an understanding of it. So they're actually teaching you that the way you prove your manhood is by how many women you can bed versus how many children you can take care of, and then knowing that and not producing any more than what you're getting of taking care of, because that is a contributor to poverty. Mm-hmm. Then the next thing is, you have an absolute responsibility to become a business owner. Why? Because at the moment you become a business owner, you start to build wealth that you can pass to your kid. You can't pass that job. I don't care how much they pay you at it. You can't pass it on to the next generation. So now that's the difference. But if I don't give them an identity, they have an entire world of music, movies, and images that tell them who they are. You're naturally violent. You are over-sexualized. The Black woman is just a piece of meat to you. You're going to judge her solely by what she ranks on a scale of 1 to 10. You don't care what she has inside of her brain and inside of her heart. You just want to see beauty so you can parade her around, and anytime she doesn't do what you want to do, you can smack her around because she really doesn't have any value to you. That's what the music is telling them. That's what the images are telling them. That's how they're seeing themselves. And if no one has told them who they are and that's the image they see, they will assimilate to it. Mm-hmm. And then you want to know why they're doing what they're doing. We're not taking the responsibility of doing something about it. Right. Doc?
2: Yeah, I think we have to get into the position, and I've said this many times, we have to support people and grassroots people, grassroots organizations that are truly about restoring and preserving the Black family. And, you know, we thought that, you know, during the Million Man March, we were going to move towards that, at least trying to centralize that, you know, try to have a unified national platform. Well, that didn't work out. But I'm hoping at some point in the future that we can get to that point. We have to start funding the grassroots people, because there are people out here doing the work on their own dime, you know, and that's one of the things we do on this show. We bring people on like yourself to try to let people know that you are out here, that there are a lot of people like you out here, that there are a lot of people out here like Dr. Wallace doing this work on their own dime and, you know, trying to provide services for our people. And they need to be supported. You know, going back to Ferguson, Black Lives Matter did unrepairable damage to our finances in terms of us being comfortable even donating to one another. You know, they did a lot of damage, you know, and it's going to take some time for people to become secure enough and trusting enough to donate that money, because look at the millions of dollars that went into that that co-opting of a grassroots movement. Imagine if that money would have went into actual grassroots people like yourselves and like Dr. Wallace. Imagine what we could have done by now, the lives we could have saved and the lives we could have impacted with that amount of money.
0: And so if you had one thing that is representative of the vastness that I discovered about you, what would that message be to people who are listening and need to know what is going on and what needs to change?
1: I would say pull your kids out of school and let's start creating our own schools and teaching our kids our own history. And seemingly overnight, they'll get it and run with it. Because in this day and time, they have access to everything. We just need to give them the right tools and the right knowledge. And then, because they're ready. They're really ready for the truth. So I say, because these schools are not for our kids. They're not. You know, and I'm coming from an angle of an educator. You know, so this isn't working.
0: And again, I'm going to share the links in the description box in post production. I'm going to share the links where people can check out what you're doing. And even though she's locked out of her Facebook account, it's still open. She just can't contribute to it right now. But she is. I'm letting everybody know. But there's definitely a lot to see there. Definitely check out her blog. If it's anything that I've gotten from her, and she sort of puts me in the same vein, Doc, as Latava and Neota, that rare breed that is aware and vocal. And they deserve our protection as well.
2: Absolutely.
0: That should be an insulation around her that says, this one, touch her and we coming for you. And I think a long time ago when they were coming for Latava, I went and I made that very clear. And I think we've also made that very clear about Neota. Yep. She's not expendable. So if you touch her, we're going to make you pay a price. And that's something that Black men need to be willing to do. On a level, I think we've lost ourselves. See, one of the things that I see is, unfortunately, we've allowed them to identify us and give us a place. Mm-hmm. We've allowed them to define our relational dynamic. The Black man now, in order to be a high value man, he simply has to have the bag. Mm-hmm. That's all he has to have is the bag. The bag is generally considered for most at least six figures.
2: Or he has to carry a bag, Doc.
0: Yeah. Right. Yeah. But even then, he better have a bag. If he's carrying a bag, he definitely got to have a bag. But he has to have the bag, and he's a high value man. And the woman is being told, in order to get the high value man, you've got to be a 9 or a 10. So our women are killing themselves with surgery and everything else, trying to fit into a mold so they can get the bag. And the bag is a small part of the equation. Because here's what I can tell you about the bag. Anybody on this planet who decides to have the bag and are willing to put in the work can get the bag. You don't need anybody to give you the bag. You don't need nobody to bless you with the bag. If you want the bag, go get the bag. But there's a lot of other things that the bag won't give you. And those are the things that we're not appreciating about one another. See, you know, it's wonderful to have a beautiful wife that looks gorgeous, and all, but it's even more important to have a wife that can see you and understand you. It's good to have a husband who's taking care of the bills, but it's more important to have a husband that, you know, if I'm in anywhere in his vicinity, I'm as safe as I can be in this world. It's important to know that in my down moments, he speaks life into me. When I'm feeling low, he knows how to raise me and reach into me. Those are some of the things about manhood that we're not celebrating. The things that say, hey, if you are part of my family, I'm going to speak life into you. I'm going to be your priest. I'm going to be your prophet. I'm going to be your protector. I'm going to be your provider. And I'm going to be your promoter. Nobody's going to know how awesome you are more than what I tell them. And the same thing with the woman. She comes along. She says, hey, I see you're leaning a little bit. Let me prop you up. You had a rough day. I got you. I believe in you. I'm going to hold you down. That's the thing we're missing, because everybody's chasing the bag and looking for a dime. And I call the dynamic the body and the bag. That's where we're at right now. It's the body and the bag dynamic. And you don't build relationships with the body and the bag. You don't build empires with the body and the bag. Right. You can't become a powerful force with the body and the bag. Hell, Nelson Rockefeller told you point blank, it's not about owning anything. It's about controlling everything. So what you are, they want you to put your name on it so that when they decide to take it, they know where to go find it.
1: Right.
0: We got a long way to go to catch up, but we got to start understanding that we are not each other's enemy. Right. We got to start learning that there is something in loving one another at a level past disagreement. I believe Dr. King said it this way, and then I'm done, and everybody can have their last statement, and we can go ahead and leave this. He said that we've got to learn to be disagreeable without being violently disagreeable. We'll go at each other with a viciousness that we reserve for ourselves and won't aim at them.
1: Right.
0: Is there anything that you want to leave? I'm going to let Doc close it out. So is it anything that you want to share and leave? Is an important message, maybe for parents or other
1: anybody
0: that's willing to.
1: I'm sorry. I'm just going to.
0: No, go ahead.
1: Just end with pay attention to your kids. Know that you raised some of the most brilliant minds ever, and don't let anyone convince you otherwise. And let us get our kids out of this prison prep, please. And let's do this. This is our season.
2: Marshawn, I want to thank you for coming on. And we didn't really even get into how dysfunctional school districts are, but it takes a lot to navigate a school district. And I work for one, so I know. I didn't realize how dysfunctional school districts and school boards were until I got on the inside. So I commend you for your work, because it takes a lot, because they'll have you running in circles. You know that. Mm-hmm. Yeah. So thank you for what you do. And we appreciate you coming on and sharing with us.
1: Thank you both.
0: All right. Well, everybody, thank you for stopping by. For those of you who stayed with us for the entire broadcast, thank you so much. I'm going to put the information to be able to follow Marshawn in the description box post production. Also, don't forget to support the work we do at the Odyssey Project with programs like Black Men Lead and so many others. It's so important to the future. We can't keep saying our children are our future and not investing in them.
1: Right.
0: It makes absolutely no sense.
3: I want to follow up on that note, one more thing regarding rappers being role models. Why are people asking about rappers being role models? Or did they ever ask if rock musicians were role models? We never hear about that. We never hear about Ted Nugent being accused of being a role model. We never hear of that from David Allen Coe. If you don't know who he is, I suggest you look him up. Or no, Johnny Rebel, look him up too. Or Hank Williams. Look them up. But all of a sudden, it's an important question to ask whether rappers should be role models for the children. But that's how that is.

0: All right, hello everybody. Dr. Rick here dropping in on you. Hope everybody has had a great week. Here's another episode of The Teachers. I'm here with my partner, my ace, my friend for years now. It's crazy how long we've actually known each other. I remember when we first connected with Dr. Michael K. Blanchard. Our guest today is a young brother, Ryan. I'm going to just let Ryan tell you his story. This brother has an unbelievable story. I love his passion. I love his disposition. I'm going to talk about some of the things that impressed me about him as we move in. But he has a unique way of delivering powerful messages by way of music. And I'm going to save some of the conversation for the conversation because you know me. But I do want to, normally we would say this segment is brought to you by, and we would announce a sponsor, but this segment is about me celebrating birthday number 55 over this weekend, which is a milestone for me, all things considered, everything that I've been through over the last year. The beautiful things like losing 40 pounds over the last 7 or 8 months, honoring my word to myself that I wasn't going to enter into 55, looking the way I looked on my daughter's birthday last September, and all of that. And as I said in the video before this, for those of you who want to show love to me, you don't have to bless me directly, but you can support the work that we do. It's so underfunded. And after this conversation, you're going to see why it's so necessary. And we're going to move into this. Ryan, our mutual connection, Jeremy, is how I initially came about you. He reached out to me and he just starts sharing your stuff with me. You have to check this out. You have to check this out. This guy is special. He's different. And I get that a lot. And then I go and it's trash. I mean, absolute trash. And I'm going like, nah, I got a headache. I can't get it. My left eye hurt. Just all kind of stuff. And so, but there was something in the conviction of Jerry. I said, I'm going to click this link. And I swear, and this is what I said. I swear for God, I'm going to mess Jeremy up if this is some trash. And I didn't say that. I said something else. But that was just, and I listened to it. I'm like, well, damn. Because this is definitely not was being pushed out there in mainstream. And it sort of immediately reminded me of Sane. Sane is the guy, Ryan, who you just heard on the intro.
1: I like that song.
0: It's Doc's fam, and he convinced him to do the intro for us, and then it turned into a full single, and now it has a video and everything. So we're into that thing now, production and all of that stuff, promoting and all that stuff. We're into that as well. I come from a music background. Doc has inserted himself as an executive producer, and so he's fast tracking his learning curve on it, and he's got some good people surrounding him. And you know, I've been in like forever, you know, I got literally producers in the bloodline. Matter of fact, I'm about to hook up with one to help celebrate my birthday today. If I don't choke him, it'll be a good day. And that's my baby brother, man. This dude is extremely talented. He's a gospel recording artist, but he's a songwriter and producer. He's written for Kim Burrell. He's written for Kyle Turner. He's done, you know, a bunch of different things, plus his own stuff. So I have an understanding. We talked about this. What I want you to do, so you can lay the foundation and we can get through it and we can have this conversation, because I think this conversation has to be had, is I want you to tell people who you are and about your journey and how you got here. Same way you told me.
1: Well, first off, thank you, Dr. Rick. I appreciate you having me on. Dr. Blanchard, it's a joy to meet you, brothers.
2: Likewise.
1: And thank you for the compliments about the music. You know, we live in a time where the appreciation of you know, we used words like positive and negative, like these weird blanket statements, but the reality is like, we put these terms in places where they don't belong. So, you know, to have somebody appreciate something that has real positive quality in it and real consciousness in it, like, it's, I appreciate it for real. As far as myself, of course they call me Ryan. My artist name is Ryan or Deuce. It comes from the fact that you live different places, you may have take on a nickname or two. These have always been the name. I've always liked my first name, and my nickname in the streets is Deuce. So, I just figured, hey, if you know me in the world, if you don't know me, it's the easy way to identify me. I'm right outside of DC, from a town called Dale City. Very small place, very homely. It's the streets though. Very young, running around doing what young most black males do, or a lot of those who are just involved in street life. I got in trouble young, and I began to catch felonies, and I went to prison 2 days before I turned 20. Coincidentally, 2 days before I turned 20, put me at September 11th, 2002, which is a year after to the day that the towers fell. That was the day I got incarcerated. Coincidentally, 1996. It's also the same day Tupac died. Well, 2 days later on my birthday. So I share these weird mathematics about who I am in this world, to know that my life could literally fall into the hands of the judicial system a year after the towers fall. And then to know that, as you can see, I have a poster of him on my wall, to know that I was in front of my house on the day that I turned 14, shooting a basketball when my friend Natalie came outside. I was like, oh my God, Ryan, Tupac died. And I'm like, what are you talking about? And I was all tears. But to know in the future that I would share these pivotal moments in our history, in my own life, like personally. And so, as I say that to simply just lay out, just the oddity of how it all turned out for me. And so, to bring it to a full circle, I took a 15-year journey through the Department of Corrections. From that moment, I didn't see the world again from 2 days before I turned 20 until I was 35 years old. I got out of prison February 12th, 2018. So a large part of what you're hearing in the music, that conviction, not only being convicted of felonies in my real life, but it comes from a real place, And so, and then, to just take it one small step further, it's a it'd be sad to know that in today's current entertainment world, the things that get pushed from our entertainers, knowing that all of the things they push, I was in the space with the people who get in trouble for those things for a long time. I'm talking about brothers who I have to highly admire and respect, elders who, just like you brothers, who call me right now. And I'm talking about can tell you the stories of who I was in prison. I never stabbed anybody. I didn't have it for real. Honestly believe that God was with me every step of the way, to be honest. I'm talking, I didn't have it. I got in so little fights the entire time I was there. Like, I honestly had the opportunity to learn, be amongst brothers who appreciated my learning and would allow me to stand in front of them and teach and do this thing that I do right here, and allow me then to perform for them. And in the oddest way, not that I needed it, but made sure that like I was safe the entire way through. Like, nah, brother, you ain't, listen, we know that you're not this, you're this. So listen, you go do this, because we may need you to teach us something later. You good? So, I was honestly blessed in that environment, to make it all the way through unscathed. And then to finally get out into the world and, just do some of it and participate in some of the things I always wanted to participate in, which was just making music and having the opportunity to be in the classroom and speak to the youth about real life things.
0: And
1: So, it's kind of my story.
0: that is something that I was communicating to Dr. Blanchard, was what I found impressive about you and Jeremy, because that's how you guys met,
1: Indeed.
0: is that you guys, didn't just go through the process and pretend to be something to get through the process.
1: No.
0: You hit the ground, and your mindset was, I'm immediately going to make my presence felt so that other people don't take that path. And I'm a huge believer in redemption. I don't believe we have a habit of throwing our people away. You can see it in how quick we jump off of bandwagons when somebody does something that we say, oh my God, you know, and we throw them away. My thing is, we definitely don't need to promote and advocate or support and condone antisocial behavior by our men or our women. But what we have to watch is they are, and you know who they are when I say they are way worse than we are on any spectrum of moral ineptitude and being morally bereft. That they are. And yet, watch what they do when one of theirs step off the plantation. The only time you'll see them throw one away is when they have to sacrifice them in order to stabilize what they have. Other than that, they'll take, just like in this guy, I can't think of his name now because I had to put him out of my head, but the white cat raping the girl on side of the dumpster who gets 90 days because going to prison would totally destroy him and mess up his future. Well, you do that to black men every day.
1: Indeed.
0: So why does his future get to be protected when he's literally violating a woman on the side of a dumpster who's unconscious?
1: Indeed.
0: And he doesn't even serve the full 90 days.
1: Hmm.
0: Brock Turner. That's his name. Okay. So we know they protect, and I'm not talking about that type of protection. I'm not saying you go out and you harm a black woman and we cover you. Doc knows that's not my thing. My thing is, you harm a black woman, I want to touch you.
1: Absolutely.
0: I want to touch you. You harm a black woman, I got a problem with you. I don't care what the black woman does. She needs to be safe in the presence of black men. Now, we need to start leading and teaching and covering and demanding that, okay, if this is what we expect from you, this is what we expect from you, but I'm not going to let nobody harm you. Malcolm, Brother Malcolm said this, that she's the most uncovered, unprotected person on the planet. Why? So, no, I'm not saying that's what we do. What I'm saying is, unless we see something is absolutely incorrigible and it violates this code, where we say, if you do this, we literally put you to sleep. Other than that, if we're saying that you're worth living, then we need to make your life worth living. And so we need to demand of you, we need to redeem. So I'm big on redemption. The path that you travel, there's a bunch of us out there, there's a bunch of people out there that needed to be where you were and just didn't get caught.
1: I agree 1,000%.
0: Okay, so that's that. It's a bunch of people doing stuff that are far more devastating than what you did to get there to do 15. That's never seen the inside of a jail cell. I believe in redemption. The road you travel to get to it is different for everybody. It's what you do when the opportunity is sitting in front of you. Do you embrace it? Do you walk into it? Do you live it? I'm living a life of redemption. So I appreciate it when I see it. You know, and so my thing is, what you're doing is so necessary, and I connect with it because I deal with young black males too. But being in the classroom, sharing your story, teaching, and having the opportunity to do it. Because think about it. The narrative in the world and society is that you're a throwaway. You have the word convict in front of your name. And yet here you are being embraced by the society that should have threw you away based on the narrative. But the thing is, you had to step into it. And I know Doc has his own unique approach in seeing about us as black men. And we are real close and connected in how we move. That's why we've been friends for so long. But we've also been friends because we're able to not be on the same page and still have mad love for one another. It's the beauty of, I don't have to agree with everything you say. I'm not a clone of you. But we jive because we're on the same page on the things that matter to us the most.
1: Absolutely.
0: And so, Doc, just listening to that story and understanding, I think you're in Denver now, though. You're not in D.C.
1: Yes, sir. Okay. Yes, sir.
0: So, Doc, when you hear that story, what's the first thing that comes to mind? And I'm gonna give you the context so you don't have to search hard. Tommy J. Curry. T. Hassan Johnson, The Man Not, and now you take it from there.
2: I mean, I'm looking at, you know, I'm thinking about student persistence, which is part of professional development, personal development. That's what I'm thinking about when I hear his story. What types of barriers did Ryan have? What types of support systems did he have when he got out? You said you were in 15 years, correct?
1: Yes, sir.
2: So a lot changed in the world. So I'm interested to hear from you. How were you embraced in the community? We call them wraparound services. Those are the things that we put in place for people to become successful in education, successful in life, coaching, all that type of stuff. What did you have to support you? Because a lot of young Black men that come out of prison time don't have that support. We know that. And they go back very quickly a lot of times. Sometimes they're unable to cope with this new world because a lot of time has passed and a lot of things in the world changed since you were actually there. And you said you were actually very young when you went in. So a lot has changed and a lot of your personal development actually occurred while you were incarcerated. So tell us a little bit about what that was like growing up with a lot of your personal development occurring in the system. And Doc knows I say this all the time, the best education that you can give is the one you give to yourself. And I'm not talking about the institution of education. I'm talking about the one you get on life. Okay. When you combine the two, then you're a giant.
1: Fantastic question, Doc. Well, one of the first places I would have to absolutely start is the fact that, you know, I was blessed to have both my parents, you know, since I was young. My father, he died my third year in prison. It's very tough, to be honest. That's a whole nother story for another day. But the fact is that my mom is a certified genius. She's a double major. She has a PhD in psychology. She has a master's in psychology, forgive me, and a master's in business. My father, he was just, you know, he wasn't the most educated man, but he was always the most popular dude anytime he walked into a space. You know what I'm saying? He could run his mouth. So, you know, those two things together, being able to think quickly and just being able to articulate well, has just always fared well for me. My mom always impressed in me a love for reading, you know, since young. That's why, you know, I could, when I look back just at my journey, knowing that I, at the bare minimum, I read one book a month for 15 years, at the bare minimum. And there was months that, you know, your mind could get to going. Sometimes you might get in that space and you, before you know it, you could be feeling like I could crack the codes of the universe. I'd have read 10 books this month, you know, but.
2: Hey, Ryan, most people haven't read that many books in their lifetime.
1: It's crazy, right? And that's what I'm saying, to know that, you know, it's really crazy that we really rely on screens to learn now. Like, it's the most, like, what happens if the Wi-Fi goes out? And if, what if you go back to looking at books and you're like, yeah, what am I supposed to do with this? It's like, it's crazy.
0: I saw the weirdest thing. Mm. I don't know if you saw this, but it's a reel now on TikTok, but it was a real life event. There was this toddler. Couldn't have been more than 2 years old. And I think they were in the airport. Mm-hmm. And the mom gave the toddler a magazine. Mm-hmm. And the toddler took the magazine and started doing this.
1: Mm-hmm.
0: Couldn't understand
1: why
0: the screen wasn't changing. Only nose scrolling, never touched a real book, never turned the page.
1: That's deep.
0: And you know, I'm good. I'm good with technology. It has really opened up the platform for me to do what I do. Mm. But there's something like holding a book, the smell of it, going in a bookstore, going in a library,
1: touching a page, which
0: is touching a page that's revolutionary. Mm. And you know, the

0: any of those categories, the top 5% read on average 4 books per month. So there's a direct correlation between reading. Well, and then there's another study that shows that when we start talking about energy and vibration, which everybody talks about and very few people understand, is that literally your thoughts and your state of being emits energy and can be measured on the Hertz scale. And the Hertz scale basically ranges from 0 to up to 7 to 750. Now, the lower the frequency, the vibration, the lower the energy, you're talking about 250 hertz and below, anger, bitterness, jealousy, envy, strife, and all of that. And 500 hertz, gratitude, 550, love, 6 and 7, benevolence and giving, 700, revelation, the receiving of new knowledge. Is one of the highest places that you can be in where you're building your energy and your vibration. When the brain and the mind comes together to take on something new it hasn't seen, it gets excited and it goes up. It's hard to be looking into a book and feeling down. It's amazing. And I can relate to you because when I started my journey to become more spiritually grounded, I was in seminary. So I was going for my first doctorate, which was in theology. And I'm there and I'm studying about Charles Wesley because Charles Wesley is the father of the Methodist movement. He's known as the Great Revivalist. He existed in the early 1800s, late 1700s, early 1800s. And he was a Methodist in by nature. And so the church became known as the Methodist Church because he used methodology to move everything and make things. He was systematic in how he moved. Well, there's a part about John Wesley when you're studying the man where he's determining that he needs to elevate his level of faith and his thinking. And he's having this ongoing debate with John Whitefield, who is in the US and Wesley is in the UK. And they're having these exchange of letters, which obviously takes a lot of time because we're talking 1800. So it's got to get on a ship and come all the way over. But they're having this debate about the doctrine of election. Not going to get into the depth of it, but Whitefield was a Calvinist and Wesley was Arminianist. And so that those were the debates, and it was friendly. They were very close. It was a friendly debate, but they had it going on.
1: Indeed.
0: And in one letter, Wesley says to Whitefield, "I'm struggling with my faith. What should I do?" And Whitefield's return was, "Preach faith until you have faith." He was talking about the power of personal declaration. I wrote about that. But there was something else I spent in studying Wesley that set my world on fire and changed my life forever. I read that 1 year he did committed to the consumption of revelation. He was going to read 100 books in a year. And I committed, I'm going to read 100 books in a year. This is over 20 some years ago. Every year I read over 100 books. And I'm one of the busiest people in the world, but it's a part of what I am. I'm going to find books and I'm just reading. And then it's become like a passion. And it kind of parlayed into something my grandfather told me. He said, "You love to talk a lot, you love to write a lot. Make sure you read at least 1,000 words for every 100 words you speak. And you'll what comes out will be a blessing to the people who hear it because it'll most likely be the truth." And so when I hear you talk about the reading and the passion, that passion was given to me by my great grandmother, who was my adopted mom. And your mom gave you that passion. It has served you well and it will continue to serve you well. And I ask that you simply pass that passion on because that's what's lacking in so many of our youth are the ability to seek and educate themselves.
1: I agree. The thing is so often, man, that would be the problem that I would encounter when I was incarcerated. One of the things that connected Jeremy and I, my great brother Jeremy, was the fact that when I met him Other than the fact that we were around from within the same area, so you know, within that environment, you know, you kind of just gravitate towards people in that way.

0: But one of the earliest moments that came with me meeting him was I went to go outside to sit down and talk with him, and he had this big tax book about tax law. And I was like, hey, what are you doing with this? And he was like, yo, man, we black men. He's like, when we get out in the world, one of the things that normally send dudes like us back to prison is we don't pay our taxes. He was like, yeah, you better learn this. And I was like, oh, word. But just the running across, you run across brothers in that environment who will stand out in that way because they will have things like that attached to them way less than brothers who do. You know what I'm saying? You will run across the brothers who aren't reading, who aren't learning, who aren't for real. How many the amount of brothers that you run across on a regular basis? I knew a brother who was the brothers who would be in the GED class, and the brother. I knew this one in particular brother, he's going to the GED class and he would come outside and he would talk to me on a regular basis. He would always ask me, Brian, yo, how you keep your brain focused? He was like, yo, man, every time we come outside, he's like, yo, you don't ever want to smoke no weed? He was like, you don't want to go work out? He's like, yo, you go work out by yourself? He was like, yo, man. He was like, yo, how do you sit over here and do this every day? He's like, I just don't get it. And I was like, well, let me ask you this. I was like, yo, how do you go to the GED class every day? He was like, well, I mean, I want my GED. I said, well, I want to learn. I said, well, here's the difference, though. I said, yo, how long have you been in a GED class? He said, man, go ahead, man. Don't do that. I said, nah, man, you got to say it out loud. By the way, I'm saying this because I used to do this to him all the time later, but this was one of our first interactions in this way. I said, nah, man, say it out loud. He said, man, I've been in there for 4 years. I said, you've been in a GED class for 4 years. I said, imagine how much further along you could have been had you been sitting out here with me. Every time I read one of these books, you just took it and finished it behind me and then passed it on. Like you could have quite possibly moved your way through whatever that was to enhance your own self so you could be better used in society once you get free. I said, but the reality is, you know, just like most brothers, as the system does for brothers in this predicament, they give you games. You know, you want to sit down, you want to become king of the tabletop. So, you know, you play chess, you play checkers. You learn all the different ways to play poker. You know, one of, you know, as brothers love to do, you know, you want to look for all of the ways to make money when you're free. You know, the same thing when you're incarcerated, but those things normally end up taking over your mind. So the space that you could have reserved for learning at a certain level, you fill it with all of the other things that take up your time that aren't necessarily going to take you as far. It may provide for you in the moment, but it's not going to ensure your longevity in the world. So, you know, watching this on a regular basis, being a participant in this, knowing that I constantly had to do, in my, I don't want to make it, I don't want to make it sound as if it's an issue because it's not an issue. But I constantly had to deal with the fact that I knew brothers who relied on me to learn because through me learning ensured that they would learn because, you know, I talk a lot. You know what I'm saying? So all I have to do is be amongst my own. You know what I'm saying? And I'm going to turn that switch on and I'm going to pour it out and I'm going to make sure, yo, listen, man, and when you finish, man, do me a favor. Pull up your phone that you want to be on all the time and go Google what I'm saying. And if you ain't got time for that, or you do have a little bit extra time at your disposal, go to the library, go read this, such and such and such and such. So, you know, that was kind of always the thing that kept it moving in a certain way, Dr. Rick. And I'll give you brothers this as well. One of the things that is very prevalent in the Department of Corrections is the fact that everybody wants to stay connected to their family. You know, and then they make it so hard for you to stay connected to your family. I've been lucky enough that I'm current. My wife is upstairs right now. My daughters are upstairs right now. I've been with my wife since we were 16 years old. She rode with me for 15 years, my entire incarceration. Her, my mother, and my children. My uncle Harold was my father's brother. These were the people who that was my support system. Dr. Blanchard, that you spoke about earlier. I didn't. None of my friends that I grew up with were there. You know what I'm saying? That they all of them disappeared on me. I can tell you guys, I have that stereotypical story. Out of 15 years, all of the people I grew up with, one person from around my way wrote me twice. In 15 years, none of the people I grew up with came to visit me. They didn't come to write me, do any of those things. I only say that because, you know, brothers out here throw their lives away so easily, and they don't think about how easily you could get cut off from the things that you deem to have such a high esteem in your life, and yet those things will disappear on you. You know, and I don't mean to say things, you know, those people, but you do your best to stay connected in that environment. And so one of the things that I learned was important in that environment right around 2010, 2011 is the amount of money brothers were spending on having cell phones in that environment. Because, collect calls anywhere from $1 to $10, depending on where you live in society. They go through so much and you wanting to get a visit. So, it really is almost as if like you really are in slavery and your people got to go through the slave catchers to get back to the plantation to see you and then get gone. They so disrespectful. So like many brothers, I participated with cell phones. What was so sad was when I finally had access to a cell phone from around 2010 to my exit in the Department of Corrections, was how many brothers really wanted them simply so they could lay in their cells and hide from the police and simply talk and text. I say that because I have a brother that I'm very, I love him very much. He's home now. It's my brother, Asiatic, Genesis Asiatic. He has a brand called Asiatic Greetings. He was one of the brothers who used to say to me all the time, "Yo, man, you understand that if you get caught with this device, they're going to give you more time. So you might want to use it for something of substantive value." So I would be on YouTube for hours trying to catch up with the world. Like when I finally had the opportunity, like I could pull myself out of, many of the different things I would read. I love Dr. Amos Wilson. I love Dr. Yozef Benyakinen, and I love Elijah Muhammad. He's like some of my favorite people to read, right? So when I finally got a chance to go on YouTube and look at their lectures, great. I'm talking about it was like one of the greatest gifts I could ever have, to read their words on a paper and then look at their lectures. But then to know that this is how I was using my time with this device, that if I get caught with it, I could get in trouble. And yet, brothers would lay around and really wanted to talk and text. I simply said to say this, to bring it to a close, my love of learning extended so far in every capacity from, my youth, even while I was in the Department of Corrections, so much so that I was willing to take that device that was meant to be a connecting thing between my family and I so I could just talk to them. And even in having that, I wanted to just learn more. I wanted to ensure that as a black man that was getting out of Department of Corrections, I wasn't just out here taking up, space. I wasn't just another stereotype. Even, I'm just not just another statistic, even though I am all of those things currently and perpetually, but just wanting to be more than that.
1: I mean, that's so much there to unpack, man. Again, I'm brimming over with pride as if I know you, because I do. You're a black man.
0: Indeed.
1: And I
0: Thank you,
1: think
0: God.
1: that there's, to me, no greater identity as a black man than being a black man. And something that you touched on that Doc will definitely co-sign that I'm probably the most passionate about is people will sit up and look and see people will sit up and look and see the fact that your wife spent 15 years waiting on you
0: Indeed.
1: and say she was crazy.
0: She's gone through that for sure.
1: What are you doing? That's stupid. That's another black man that threw his life away. Why are you wasting your life waiting on him? All he's gonna do is get out and blah, blah, blah, blah, blah. And what I see is a man that wakes up every day and shows her why she wasn't crazy.
0: Absolutely.
1: And that to me is black manhood. You said something that was powerful in itself, but people won't even get close to realizing how powerful it was. I was preparing myself not to be a man that just came out and took up space. You became a man that came out and you command the space you're in. Your presence and energy is evident the moment I connected with you. I told you this. Here's the thing. How we as men, and I told you this as well, and Doc, we've had this conversation, I don't know how many times. I said this 20 years ago. I said, when I turn 55, this is why I'm so emotional. I said, when I turn 55, I don't want to be on the front lines anymore. I'm getting too old. I said, plus the kids won't relate to me. They won't understand me. We're not even speaking the same lingo. I said, we've got to do something different than the men before us did. The men before us were so power hungry because black men don't experience power. All you got to do is look in the black church. You got 80-year-old pastors that won't pass the baton because that's the only power they've ever experienced.
0: And, you're touching on something right now.
1: And what happens is you got all this young energy, talent, skill, reach, charisma, and power that's being wasted because you won't pass the baton, because you won't groom, because you won't prepare. And I told you, Doc, I said, I'm looking for brothers that I can pass the baton to. I can step back and become the voice of wisdom and watch them take it further than I can take. I can't run as fast as I used to. My mind don't work the same way it used to. But we need brothers that we can trust, that if I give you this baton, you're not going to fumble it. That I can literally sit back and leave this place knowing brothers like you are here. So that's why it's emotional for me, because it's what I fought for. And now I'm looking at it and it's like, wow. Because there are some times I'm sitting up and I'm going, we in trouble. We are in trouble, Doc. How many times we said, these cats just don't get it. When I told you about how respectful he is, this isn't a 12-year-old. This isn't a 19-year-old. This is a grown man. And I said, but the level of reverence he gave me when we first engaged told me that there was something about him, you know, that he studied Elijah Muhammad, that he studied Amos Wilson. So, man, I applaud you. I really do. Doc, you have anything you want to add?
2: I agree with you. I mean, we've done a very poor job as a black collective of not only passing the time, but even preparing those under us. We kind of skipped a generation. You know, Generation X, in which Doc and I are part of, the civil rights generation never really passed anything to us. They pretty much die in their leadership positions or wherever they're at. And Doc and I are still, I'm 56, he'll be 55. We still got our hand, you know, we on the track with the hand out like the track star. And it's too late to pass it on to us. We got to pass it on to you. So I hope that, you know, Doc and I do what we can to professionally develop young men and women to pass that baton on. But collectively, we're not doing near about as enough as we need to. I wanted to ask you, I see a couple of pictures in the back also of Elijah Muhammad, Farrakhan, some of the other people. Who were some of the influences? I know you said your mom and dad, and I know some of the brothers that you were incarcerated with, but who are some of the leaders that you respect maybe of yesteryear? Today I see Elijah Muhammad, Farrakhan. I can't make out the other. I see Malcolm.
1: It looks like France. Is that France Fanon back there?
0: No, nah, not for Rest of the Earth author. No.
1: Okay.
0: Kwame Nkrumah, Nelson Mandela, Barack Obama. By the way, my mother got me this for my 39th birthday. No, my 38th birthday. That's Frederick Douglass, Marcus Garvey, Malcolm X.
2: So who influenced you from a personal development standpoint? And then also who influenced your music? The genre of music, if you fit into a particular genre.
0: Well, as far as my influences, I mean, it's crazy even to know that I got into the streets and I did things against my own that, you know, if dissected, could be proven that at that time I didn't care about my own. But I always loved the talkers. Like, I've always loved Malcolm, like, for real. I remember seeing Dr. Amos Wilson or PBS when I was very young on a local TV station around our way. They show he had these long lectures, man. He'd be talking about black psychology and mind. I didn't understand any of it. I just liked the way he talked, for real, if I'm honest. It was the same thing with, I remember I was very young. There was a TV show. It was in the generation of you brothers. It was in the 70s.
2: Tony Brown's Journal?
0: No, I think it was called Firing Line or Crossing Line or something along those lines.
2: Crossfire?
0: That may have been it. I was a he was a I was a white gentleman. He used to interview different people, right? And I remember that I seen it, I was very young. It was early 90s. It was a clip. It was and I've seen it since I was an adult as well. But it was the reason I watched it as an adult again. It was a clip of Jesse Jackson, and it was the way he introduced him, the most prolific speaker of the 70s and something something something. And I remember, you know, at the time, you know, you would it, there was things about Jesse Jackson on TV, I you know, little stuff about him. I can't get into all of in particular, but I just remember it. And I remember saying to myself, damn, he really can talk really good, and I always admired it, you know. And so it was just one of those things as I got older that I just appreciated the people who had high levels of intellect, but they could shoot it out. Like in that way that almost looked as if, like, yo, he might be reading for something, but you don't see nothing in front of him. You know what I'm saying? Like, I always wanted my mind to work in that same way. And so when we get to the musical influences, it was the same with him. It was the same with Tupac. It was that same fire, you know, to hear somebody whose mind could be working in real time at the speed that it's working at, and then to see the magnetism of it, you know, amongst the people, like how it works. So, you know, when we talk about just my influences, just in the name of being Black, in the name of intellectualism, you know, these are just some of them, you know, or just some of the brothers I named: Jesse Jackson, Amos Wilson, Most Honorable Elijah Muhammad, Dr. Yosef Benyakinen, Charles Finch, Asa Hilliard, Delbert Blair. I could walk down a whole list of brothers that live in here. While I, you know, I wish I could just
2: Hey,
0: thank everybody.
2: and Dr. Rick Wallace.
0: Dr. Rick Wallace,
2: Well,
0: by
2: the
0: the way,
2: reason I bring
0: brother.
2: that up is because all of the people you just named, they freestyle. When I say freestyle, I'm talking about as a scholar. There's no teleprompter. Same way with Dr. Wallace. There's no teleprompter. There's no reading of
0: That's
2: notes.
0: crazy.
2: It comes from here. They freestyle, just like a rapper freestyles. There's nothing written down. They freestyle, and it's coming off the top of the head. And
1: I mean, it's amazing how many names he named that influenced me. I was just talking yesterday. Like I said, I did a segment with a fellow psychologist who owns and runs Wellspring here in Houston, and he has a podcast studio. He does a podcast called Admit One, My Reality, and he said, "Man, we need you as a featured expert." Because the way you talk about the human mind, I've never heard it before. And so we talked about two things yesterday. We talked about the mind unleashed, and we talked about the gift. And one of the things that I believe is that everybody has one. I don't believe that there's a person on the planet that doesn't have a gift. I've had the distinct pleasure and blessing to work with people with autism, Down syndrome, other learning disabilities, extreme poverty, extreme wealth, and everything in between. I have yet to meet a person without a gift. The problem is we live in a culture that looks to submerge the gift and suppress it, because if you actually access the gift, you know, you talk about Amos Wilson, who is to me the most prolific mind in psychology, with Dr. Naeem Akbar, a close second.
0: Well, Dr. Anwar, he another one. I got caught up.
1: He influenced my further breaking down of European and Western psychology to better fit the Black mind and the Black experience. But the thing is, the gift has always been there. My grandmother discovered the gift in me at 2 years old. I remembered stuff that the average person can't remember, and I talked all the time. And at 3 years old, I had learned the story of the creation, three chapters of the Bible. I knew it verbatim. And she took me around, put a mic in my hand at 3 years old, and I became the kid who does the creation. So I'm public speaking, and then it just became anything I became passionate about. Matter of fact, in high school, one of the class clowns named Raymond, man, this dude was hilarious, kept us laughing. But it was in an economics class, and we would have questions, and it was like free for all. So we have questions, and he nicknamed me Tip for Tip O'Neill, who happened to be the House Speaker. And at the time we were in high school, because he said, man, can't get a topic that the dude can't talk on. The thing is, man, the minds that you, and then with Pac is my favorite, you know, coming from the 80s, LL is a second.
0: Indeed.
1: Just from the longevity and how he revolutionized the flow. And obviously Rakim came behind it and blew it up. But then you got all the real MCs that I love too. I like MCs, Most Def, KRS-One.
0: That's right.
1: Cats right. Like that's bringing fire. But with Pop, to me, what separated Pop, it wasn't even his music. It's not the fact that he had recorded, I forget how many hundreds and hundreds and hundreds of songs by the time he died. He lived in the studio. He hammered on his craft. He was a professional.
0: Indeed.
1: It wasn't, you talk about his quick mind. It wasn't in the studio that his quick mind, it was his interviews.
0: Indeed.
1: It was his interviews. When you asked him a question, how he came back, how he explained Thug Life. I mean, just all of that is like, this dude's somewhere else. And anytime that you unleash the mind, that's what you get. And so that's what I'm seeing, man. And like, I admire, that's why I say, you got to check out this guy. I sent it to Doc and I sent it to our, man, I don't know what you call Neota. Neota is media god. That's all I can call. She's that person. And we sent it, you know, she got it. You definitely got to meet her, man. Hip hop, you can't talk hip hop and miss it.
2: Yep, hip hop encyclopedia.
1: Yep, you can't talk and miss her. And you're not gonna talk politics and miss her either. And she was syndicating my content at least a year or so before I even know she was doing it. She just took it, believed in it, and got behind it. She's doing unbelievable stuff for this platform. Nobody asked her to do it. She saw it and saw the need of it, and she just does it. This kind of person is the type of people that take us places. You're that person, too.
0: Thank you, Doc.
1: You're that person, too, man. So what I'm going to leave you with is this. There are going to always be obstacles. Life is going to happen. You don't stop. Your gift, this is one of the hardest things that I've had to explain to people. Your gift does not exempt you from life. It does not exempt you from challenge. It does not exempt you from loss. It does not exempt you from the process. But what it does is it guarantees that you're built for it. It guarantees that you can handle it. It guarantees that absolutely nothing can stand in your way. But you're going to have to persevere. You're going to have to push. And here's something man to man that I'm going to give you. And we're going to talk. Me and you, we're going to talk. And I know Doc is going to be there and whatever. You're going to have us as a resource. But let me tell you something. This is man to man, because there's some other brothers out there like you that don't feel like anybody's hearing them that needs to hear this. Make your number one priority waking up in the morning and making sure that your wife never regrets holding you down. And I don't mean that just in don't cheat on her, don't be mean to her. I mean, let her see you rise. See, so where in her heart, if she even never says it, I'm telling you, I know women because I've studied them. In her heart, she's sitting up every time you do something exceptional. She's thinking, now, what the hell y'all think about it now?
0: Sure.
1: How stupid am I now? And that is it. You know, don't ever let her, because that's your queen.
0: Indeed.
1: That's a part of you. You're not separate. You're connected. Don't and guard that door, because the one way that the negative energy, call it the enemy, call it whatever you want to call it, the adversary, whatever, the one way that he can stop you is by destroying what you love the most. He's going to try to distract you. You're too sharp for that. He's going to try to destroy you. You're too strong for that. So next, he's going to disrupt. Be careful. Guard your door.
0: Indeed.
1: Doc, anything you want to give him?
2: Yeah, I want to just say that he strikes me as similar to you, Doc, just in a different way. When I met Dr. Wallace, one of the things he was doing was he was not just talking about grassroots problem solving. He was actually working with people in the community. You know, a lot of people have all the answers when they're online, right? But how many people are they actually working with in real life? And so we have to balance. What I'm saying is, as an artist and even as him, a scholar, I tell him all the time, he could be making a lot of money if he had more entertainment content, if you understand what I'm saying. Same way with you. If you followed a different genre of music, you know, if you weren't as grassroots as you are, if you were more leaning toward the entertainment side of music, you could probably get to where you want to be faster. But then at what cost? What are you about yourself to do that? Same way with Doc. He could be, I told him the other day, I said, man, you could fill that void that Kevin Samuels left when he passed. But how much of himself would he have to give up? Because our people value entertainment more than they value education. We know that. What are your thoughts on that, man?
0: I'm talking about the places I could go, man, because the thing is I did one of my so there's two in particular quotes in this world that resonate with me on a regular basis. I think about them all the time. It's number one, Minister Farrakhan standing at the rostrum at one of those 80s lectures saying, I'm not no entertainer. What you say? You go out, go see your man talk. I'm not no entertainer. And then Prophet Muhammad, may peace be upon him, in the Quran saying, I'm not a poet. I'm not a madman. To know that the education and the elevation and the progression of your own is imperative, period. To know and understand that your own will participate in the destruction of itself more than anything that will give it life, simply because the destruction is more entertaining and the life-giving is boring, even though the life-giving and sustains and ensures that you'll be here later. You know what I'm saying? So it's like, it really is funny. You know, we use terms like laughing to the bank. Yeah, we'll party into the grave too. You know what I'm saying? So, you know, knowing and understand, like, I really hate it, for real. You know what I'm saying? Like, I've been blessed, man. Allah has, God has blessed me to, I can run my mouth. I'm talking about creatively. There's not a whole lot of spaces that I can't reside in. Like, if I decide I'm going to do it, I can go do it. Like, and I get praise every way, every step of the way. Oh, thank you. Thank you. Get me through. Yes. You know what I'm saying? But at the same time, knowing that, matter of fact, in order to make my point, I don't want to wrap you brothers up, but just very quickly, the year that I got out of prison, I had facial surgery. All right. You guys can't tell, but they cut half my jaw off from here to here. Then took this bone out and took the bone out of my left leg and put it in my jaw, all right, with a piece of titanium. I was in ICU. I have 30 staples in my neck, 40 staples in my neck, 40 staples in my leg. I was on crutches. I couldn't even talk. I was in my house. I'm talking about brothers I was incarcerated with were calling me because they were trying to figure out, like, you know, they've always known me to be like this guy with all this thing or whatever, right? So they call me and they're like, yo, Ryan, what you doing to get back? And I'm like, oh, you know, I'm trying to track him, you know what I'm saying? Speech therapy, you know what I'm saying? Don't worry about it, man. Get back, man. And they like, yeah, that's what's up, man. You been writing raps? And I'm like, yo, I can't even rap right now. What do you mean about writing raps? I can't even rap right now. Now, mind you, I didn't know at the time. Now, of course, many of them don't know that they were hurting me for real, because I thought that me making music or participating in artistry, like, meant that you cared about that more than my life, like healing, right? Now, of course, they would never know. Well, maybe they'll know now, but it was actually writing raps, because the speech therapy stuff wasn't working. It wasn't really working. So writing raps and then trying to exercise my jaw by going through those words is how I was able to pull myself up out of a dark space. And so to know, to bring this to a close, to know that I could very easily say all of the fly things from every type of drug you like to every kind of car you might like, all the misogynistic stuff you might want to hear about women and all of that. I could say all of that. But then that takes away from the fact that it was the beauty of the gift that helped my jaw work again. So how disrespectful would it be to not only my own, but to the creator that gave me the gift to use it so foul, so despicable, in such a harmful way, in such a destructive way. So no, I don't know. I know that my creativity will always go further every single time I go to sit down and write a song like Atmosphere, or I go to try to I go and try and explain the depth of the spirituality that was blessed upon me to write things like Nicodemus, knowing who he is in the story of Jesus. You know what I'm saying? To me, every one of these writings is a dissertation. Every one of these is a lecture. If I take the music away, I could stand in front of you and say these words and you could still learn from them. And for real, it'd probably be even more entertaining because it would rhyme, but without music. You know? And so, that's really what it is, Doc. It's just about the fact that you're right. We could get further if we was about the destructive quality of what resides within it, because we know that every particle of energy has the, you know, destructive value and the constructive value. So we could most certainly manifest that destruction if we so choose. Brothers do it every day and they're successful. But I don't think that they'll be here in the future as memorable beings. I think that in the future, we'll dissect what they did and speak about how it was in its full, in its truest nature. Yeah, man, it was entertaining, but look what it did to us.
1: I agree 100%. One of the things that Doc has probably heard me say hundreds of times, literally, because it's a part of my theme and my mantra, is that the first half of my life was about me. Mm. But the second half of my life is about my legacy. Mm. What am I leaving behind? And when people ask me what a legacy is, I say the legacy is the thing that you leave behind that speaks of you after you're gone. The question is, what will it say? Mm. What will your legacy say? Will it say that you manipulated people? Will it say that you exploited your people? Will it say that you failed our people? Will it say that you destroyed women? Will it say that you didn't take care of your kids? Will it say that he impressed upon me to be better? Will it say that he brought me the knowledge that kept me? And Doc, you saw I shared this on Facebook about a week or so ago, where a woman, and I shared this in a video I just did earlier, but a woman, I had posted something and it was real simple. It says that while I appreciate the approval and praise and thankfulness of people about who I am, it's not necessary for me to be who I am. And underneath that, a woman chimes in and she says, I need you to know that 6 years ago, I lost my husband of 26 years. And I was so devastated because my marriage was all I knew, that I couldn't find a reason to wake up in the morning, and I was ready to give up until I came across your channel. Mm-hmm. You taught me to see life differently. You taught me to hope for tomorrow. You taught me this and all of these things. You gave me a reason to live. I'm here because of you. And through me becoming whole and healed again, I found new love. I met a man a year ago who loves me, and we're married now. And then another person comes in on the same thread and says, 2 years ago, I was going to kill myself. And somebody shared a link to one of your videos. And that's the legacy. Life is bigger than you. Your purpose is so much bigger than you. And your thing is, the short-lived victory of exploiting your people to get a win won't speak well of you after it's gone. Your children will have to wrestle with that negative. Your progeny, your children, their grandchildren will have to wrestle with the negative impression that you left behind because they are associated with your name. I want my kids, and you, I know you want your kids, and I know Doc, we were having a conversation before he got on about the legacy we want to leave our kids. Is I know now, because of that legacy, I think about the doors that are open for Malcolm's daughter, who is doing all kind of crazy stuff right now, and the King children. They're riding the legacy of Pops.
0: Indeed.
1: Okay, that's the power of what you have. Not just, it says, the book of Proverbs says that a wise man leaves an inheritance for his children's children. Mm. Now, the natural interpretation that is to automatically assume or postulate that we're talking about financial and material wealth, and we are, but it's so much deeper than that. To me, the greatest inheritance a man can leave his progeny is his legacy. Who was he when he was here? You know how many times I wake up weak and beaten and I step into the legacy that my pops left me? That's power. And that's what we have as Black men, the ability to lead. But we can't fall into that trap of sitting up there and believing we got to move in the way of social norm and social culture that says it's okay to disrespect our women because they're not behaving the way we want them to behave. It's okay to be violent towards our women because they're not behaving the way we want them to behave. Well, I'm going to tell you something. Whether you recognize it or not, the entire world is judging you as men based on how you handle your women. Matter of fact, your very character is being assessed by the continence of your wife. When you're not around and your name is mentioned, what can I see in the eyes of your wife? So let people fool you into believing you can handle a woman any kind of way and you're going to be respected in this world. Yeah, by other fools.
0: Indeed.
1: But the people who are going to have the power to let you in or out are looking at you. If you would do that to your woman, what would you do to me? A nation, you can see the rise and fall of the nation by the way its men treat its women. Period. You can say what you want. You can be all in your feeling. The moment that a woman has enough power to break you, there's a problem with you. Because I'm telling you that everybody's not in a good space right now. We've been breaking each other for so long that you're not going to walk into a healthy whole situation. Not in this world. So you're going to have to be willing to work through some things. You're going to have to be willing to put through some things. You're going to have to be willing to take some chances. And you're probably going to get slapped around some. But what you can't become is the man who hates women. I refuse to be that brother. And that's going to be a lot of places where we're going to be determined how well we do. Love your woman. Love yourself. Lift your brothers. You can't do it by yourself. You're not in, despite what the narrative is telling you, you're not in competition with no other Black man. Your only competition is with the better version of yourself. That's it. The only person I compete against is that person that I know is better than me. Somebody asked me this and then I'm done. And Doc, you can close it out. But somebody asked me this about 5 years ago. They said, who is your hero? I almost responded with my automatic answer, Malcolm X. That's my
0: no doubt.
1: But then I thought about it and I paused, which doesn't happen with me a lot. I normally have an answer. I paused because for the first time I thought, what would I really want in a hero? Then it flipped from Malcolm to my pops. I said, wait a minute. No, it goes deeper than that. I said, as much as I love Malcolm, I'm never going to be Malcolm. I said, much as I admire my pops, I'm never going to be my pops. So who is my hero? My hero is the guy that I look into the future 5 years from now and see. The guy I'm going to be 5 years from now is my hero. That's who I look up to. Because I can actually be him. I can literally walk into that and be him. And so my life has been, if I look at it, a series of walking into the shoes of my hero, the better version of myself. So see that, and nobody can stop you because nobody can be you like you. And I'll leave it at that. Doc, anything before we close?
2: Nobody can close out like Dr. Wallace. Ryan, I want to thank you for joining us today, man. It's been a blessing to hear your story, man. I'm definitely going to be a resource to you. Dr. Wallace can give you my number. I look forward to working with you in the future, man. If you need anything, we're here. Like he said, we both have some experience with music and industry, and you know, if you're interested in doing a video for your latest single, you know, I'm here. I got people for that too, man. I'm sure you do, but I'm here as a resource if you need, man. It's been it's been a blessing to have you, and we definitely got to have you back on again sometime.
0: Yes, sir. I appreciate you, brothers, for even having me, and I appreciate it. Most certainly, I will be reaching out to you. I appreciate the opportunity. Thank you.
1: All right. Well, let's, on that note, everybody, want to thank you for dropping in on another episode of The Teachers. We want to thank Ryan again, Ryan McNeil, for stopping in. He is a blessing, and we are definitely going to have him back so that we can explore deeper into the things that he's actually doing in the community that we think are imperative.
3: And so my once name again, means we're going to bounce out of flame, here. Perpetual light, continuous enlightenment.
4: Wow.

0: are back with another impactful Powder Keg Morris Mudd Show. Y'all already know the brother Saba G from the last interview. He was really making some segue, breaking things down, bridging the gap, as we would say, brother. You know what I'm saying? Now, we have a new guest. His brother, another brother. We got double the elder. This LL. No Cool J. I'll be the cool. This LL. Going on here at the Morris Mudd Show today. I want to welcome brother.
1: I am.
0: That name alone that we were discussing. Can you please just give us a breakdown on your name and say what you say. Bring it back. Please.
2: Well, it's an interesting concept. Like, my brother, as you know, and you've been talking earlier in the show, is a poet.
0: Yes.
2: And he was doing his thing. And at the same time, I was acting with Ron Milner, one of the prominent playwrights from Detroit. Mm-hmm. And my brother just looked at me and said one day, you know, I'm doing poetry and you acting. We ought to do something together. So I said, that's a good idea. So he said, but you got to have a stage name. I thought about it, but then I went. And one day I was meditating on some Zen, and I was contemplating what a Zen master would say to bring a student to awareness, you know, like, what is the sound of one hand clapping is one of the more popular ones. Mm-hmm. And so I began to think, I said, if I was a Zen master, what would I say? Then I said, it's the concept of a pi man, the pi symbol in math, you know. It's a never-ending string of numbers. I said, this is perfect. I said, it's three followed by ever-changing but never-ending. Mm. Three stands for the three aspects, your mind, your body, and your spirit. Mm. And then the numbers are ever-changing but never-ending. That's my concept on life. It's always changing, but it never ends. So I said, wow, I took that. But then the second part, I took that pi, but then the second part, I went into my fire sign. I'm an Aries. So I had written a poem to a young lady in the theater group, and she was an air sign, and I guess we were having turbulence. And I said, this air, fire needs air to survive. But I mean, if it's a hurricane, you might burn down a forest. And if it's, so I went through all these changes with her. And at the end of the poem, I said, now you're sleeping. You've calmed your air, and I've reduced my flame to an ember and contemplating my need for you. So I said, ember. I said, well, phonetically, it's a little rough. So I made it emba to be African phonetically correct. And I put the pi in front of it. And so my name means eternal flame, perpetual light, continuous enlightenment.
0: Wow.
2: The eternal flame is for my energy. The perpetual light is what I give to my students. I'm constantly providing that light. And then continuous enlightenment, I'm learning every day. Mm. You know, every moment is a learning experience. Mm. So, and then fully it's Paimba Emwalimu. Why Emwalimu is just Key Swahili for teacher.
0: Okay.
2: Because I've been teaching these kids, like I say, I have a youth organization called the House of Pi. Okay. And I teach kids to do minor electrical repair in the home, and then they go out and fix things in your house.
0: Mm-hmm.
2: So people ask me, they say, wow, how many master electricians you got now? I said, well, never my intent to make master electricians. I still only have one who became a master electrician.
3: In how many years?
2: In 50 years.
0: Wow.
2: And I said, my intent was to show them if they could master electricity, they could do anything they want. And so they have. They got the confidence to say, man, electricity? And is that simple?
0: Wow.
2: I can do anything. And so some of my students include Dr. Fareed Zarif. I took him on as a student at about 14 or 15. Mm-hmm. He was so endowed in the martial arts, He became Stevie Wonder's private bodyguard, left Detroit as his private bodyguard, wow. Went to New York. His story is interesting all at once because he was valedictorian of his high school.
0: Wow.
2: When he graduated, everybody knows the valedictorian goes to college.
0: Right.
2: He said to me, I don't want to go to college. And I said, fear not. College is not for everybody. I said, but if you don't, you must do what you love to do. Hmm. And he said, I only love martial arts.
0: Wow.
2: So I said, well, then teach it. So he started teaching. He started the Ninja Karate and Health Club. And then as things were evolving, he felt pretty good. Stevie, the entertainers come to town. They need security.
0: Right.
2: But they don't bring their whole security cadre. They just bring a skeleton crew and then augment it with the existing talent. So he came, Steve Wonder came to Detroit and said, well, who's the best martial artist? And the response was Ari.
0: Wow.
2: He said, well, okay, I'll add you to my cadre. But then as he went along, he came back and said, oh, this guy is really spiritual.
0: Right.
2: So he says, I want you to be my personal bodyguard.
0: Oh, wow.
2: So Zarif came back to me and said, Steve wants me to be his personal bodyguard. He says, what do you think? I said, well, I think when you go to California, the enemy will be different. It won't be five guys coming to beat you up. It's going to be soft. It's going to be seductive. Mm-hmm. It's going to be glitter.
0: Yep.
2: Can you handle that
0: glitter.
2: Enemy?
0: Can no,
2: I said, can you handle that enemy? And he said, I think I can. Mm-hmm. I said, well, then you have my blessing. And he went on to become Steve's bodyguard for maybe 3 or 4 years.
0: Wow.
2: He called me one day and just said, I ain't supposed to be guarding nobody's body. And from then, he knocked the guy out. He knocked the guy out. He was describing it to me, and he said, I saw suddenly time stopped. I hit him in the nose and broke his nose. His nose went into his face. He said, things slowed down. I could see his eyes swell up. I could see his face, and his eyes closed, and they were, and he fell. And I said, why am I doing this? I know enough about the human body that I can heal it rather than hurt
0: kill it. Yeah.
2: So then he went to college. He became an MD bariatrics, and he's a PhD naturopath. So there's so many stories like that existing. One of my students, she came to me and said, do you think I could be a lawyer? She was about 14.
0: Mm-hmm.
2: I said, yeah, you argue with me enough, and your arguments are pretty good. So she became a criminal justice lawyer. This is Tracy Green. And after 22 years in the juvenile justice system, she ran for judge, and now she's a judge.
0: Wow.
2: In the system.
1: If I could just interject, that was what I said to you again. I was at a gathering of my peers.
0: Right.
1: And one of them was a retired judge.
0: Right.
1: And so this is so powerful about what we're talking about. Our generation has to influence, bring out the best
0: Correct. Of
1: us so that we can, and not sit back and say, I'm a retired judge and now I'm too old.
0: I'm done, right.
1: Or even I'm on the bench now. But yeah, but how do we float in the system?
2: Yeah, and I realize that because, like you're saying, in the terms of age, it doesn't matter. You still have that knowledge.
0: Right.
2: And then there's a saying, you can't take it with you. People, they're talking about basically about money, but that goes double for knowledge. So my thing is to give it up. When my class is actually free, the students come and they learn. And the thing is when that seed hits them and I understand though, they go out and do whatever they are. I had a student, Wanda Wiley. She became, she was on the cadre for President Clinton. She worked out of the White House. She was in the military. And I was also a union official. She used to set up the sound systems of President Clinton. She went to Turkey, Russia with him and everything. Mm. And so one day she happened to be in the White House while I happened to be lobbying from my union position, CWA. Wow. And I was the only black president.
0: Mm-hmm.
2: So we're standing, after we lobbied, all the presidents got together and said, well, let's go to the White House. And so you have to get a invitation. You got to do a little thing. You stand out, line up around the White House, and you're waiting. So we're all standing and lined up around the White House waiting to get in. And she came out. She held up her hand. And I took all my constituents out of line, walked straight into the White House, and everybody looked, you know somebody in the White House?
0: Wow.
2: I said, yeah, is that unusual?
0: I know people.
2: Right, right. And so Wanda took us on a private tour of the White House.
1: And see, this comes back, yeah. I mean, to what I said before we got on, that I haven't been in Detroit. Pi's been in Detroit. You've been in Detroit. And now connecting these energies of the power of Detroit. You're going to connect me to the whole rap movement of Detroit.
0: Mm-hmm.
1: But then being connected with Pi, you've got another dimension of Detroit. He wasn't one of his students, but the... You know, you a mentee. I don't know exactly what your relation is with the former city chief of city council.
2: Oh, the president of the city. Oh, Brenda Jones was in my union, CWA.
0: Gotcha.
2: Well, I was president or vice president at the time. She was a steward. And so she came to me and said she had political aspirations. I said, well, you ain't going to get no movement here in our local, which was 4100. So she transferred to another local and took over that local.
0: Mm.
2: She became president of that local.
0: Wow.
2: But then she went on to run for city council, and she made it. But prior to that, Barbara Jean Johnson was a member. So she asked me to be her campaign manager. So I did, and we were running. The first time we ran, I went to the union, CWA president running. Y'all got to back her up. We usually back the winners.
0: Wow.
2: I said, I thought you made the winners.
0: Wow.
2: So I said, okay, that's okay. All right. That's all right. That's cool.
0: Just told
2: y'all
0: me
2: don't
0: so
2: want to back your own person?
0: Mm-hmm.
2: So we ran. We made the cut. Now they come, ooh.
0: That's how they normally do, yeah.
2: No, we don't need that. So we ran, but we didn't make the final nine. So the next time we ran again, we made the cut again. We made the final nine. But Jennifer Granholm became the governor, and she saw our campaign, and she made her a gubernatorial appointment. So she got a position in the governor's office through our efforts to that. So now Brenda comes to me and says, ooh, be my campaign man. I said, no, this is too hard. I'm not doing this again. I said, but... You know, it was five seats available, and Brenda got the fifth seat. So now she's in, and she's coming to me. I said, look, I'm tired. Take my nephew, because I've groomed him, and he now knows the union, and I've introduced him to all my union officials. He can work with you, because he's on disability right now. So he volunteered, worked with her. But then his daughter graduates from college. He introduced her to Brenda, and she becomes on Brenda's staff. Now, in fact, she was on the cadre that went to Kansas City to study the NFL draft to see how they did it.
1: Wow.
2: Yeah. And so, you know, things.

0: the rise of blackness. Mm-hmm. We are the what do you call it? The dark matter.
1: Yes.
0: It's coming.
1: Darkness is spreading.
0: Darkness. Yeah, yeah, you got to deal with the darkness. Are you afraid of the dark? Are you afraid of the dark?
2: Well, you mentioned earlier about the spirituality.
1: Yes.
2: But the interesting thing is, this is the home, this has spurred three of the four black religions. The Shrine of the Black Madonna.
1: Yes.
2: The mosque. Nation of Islam. And the Hebrew Israelites that were here moved to Israel.
1: Oh, yeah. Wow.
2: Now, the fourth one was in Oberlin, Ohio. Mm-hmm. That's Mother Wisdom and her church. And she had died not too long ago. She was 104.
1: Wow.
2: And Queen Mother Nefertiti Oshindara, mm-hmm. who was here in the city.
1: Yeah, I remember her. Yeah.
2: She and I would go around to different things because she was in the Indians, Africans. She was in all the things.
1: Of it, yeah.
2: But she'd always come and get me to go help her. You know, mm-hmm. we would pour libations for the city council. We pour libations for the opening of the African
1: American Festival.
2: Festival.
1: Yeah.
2: And she would take me, let's go to Oberlin, because I got a Mother Wisdom. Mm. Mother Wisdom, you know, and finally she died. Mm. And the church was going to be carried on by the next vibrant minister, but he died.
1: Oh, wow.
2: And now they were in a turmoil. So they came, they told us, can y'all do something for us? In fact, they gave us information to develop, mm-hmm. and the Queen Mother then died. And I said, I can't do this.
1: Yeah, this sounds dangerous.
2: Yeah, yeah. Well.
1: Every time somebody step up.
2: I just said, but in Ghana, I preceded David to Ghana, mm-hmm. because there's something that people have never heard of, and that is Fihankra.
1: And what is Fihankra?
2: That's what I'm saying. I've right. never heard of it. When it began, it was there was a Pan-African conference going on in Ghana, mm-hmm. and the African-Americans and everybody over there celebrating. Mm-hmm. And a priest got up and said, why are you all smiling and laughing at each other? They go, well, he said, you know everybody that left here was not stolen. You sold them people. So they said, whoa.
1: Reality check.
2: And when he said that, a woman began to mourn.
1: Oh, wow.
2: Now, you'd have to be over there. David knows how spiritual the people are, how childlike. Mm. They're saying, well, what should we do? Mm. So he says, you got to apologize, you got to give them a throne, mm. and you got to give them land. Mm. Welcome them back. Mm. So they did. They created Fihankra, which is an Andinkra symbol. Mm. The two of the Andinkra symbols are on here. That's Sankofa right. and Jinyami. Mm-hmm. This is the world, Africa, Sankofa, Jinyami.
1: Gotcha.
2: Two of the most popular Andinkra symbols over there. Mm-hmm. Sankofa is to go back and fetch your past.
1: Yes, right. To learn to the future. Yeah.
2: Yeah. Jinyami, going back to what David said to you about the pudding, mm-hmm. Jinyami means accept God.
1: Right.
2: But most of the priests here misinterpreted that word accept, not accept.
1: Wow.
2: And they would put on their kente cloths and saying, blah, blah, jinyami, you know. I said, that's not what it means. It doesn't mean to accept God. It means you say the first thing and end it by accept God. For example, if a bomb fell on this place, everything would go,
1: Except God.
2: Yeah.
1: Wisdom. Yeah. You see what I'm saying? The play on the words, this is the poetry part.
0: Yeah, this is back to where we were at the end.
1: Dealing with
0: the pudding is in the eating. Right. Don't lose. Don't pay attention to these words.
2: Mm-hmm. Yeah, because it's a little thing that we used to do when you go around a circle. You whisper a word, whisper a word.
1: Telephone.
2: When you get back, it's like, I didn't say that.
1: It's another
2: phrase. You know, you've heard of this. It's to skin a cat.
0: More than one way.
2: More than one way to skin a cat.
1: Right.
2: That's not.

0: said.
1: And why would we want to skin a cat anyway?
0: Exactly. The saying was, there's more than one way to skin a catfish. Because the skin on the catfish is hard to get off. Wow. And so they would have to scrape it. Oh, no, I do it this way. And I do it this way. So there's more than one way to skin a catfish.
2: And but so they shortened it to... No, but I can see you could shorten it to cat because they understood.
1: Cat was a catfish.
2: But now if you let it go through the time and person don't know you're talking... Because that's the first time I understood. But you know, if you don't know you're talking about a cat, it makes all the sense in the world.
1: Wow.
2: And see, that's why it's important, again...
1: To build... Bridge the gaps. Yeah, like, exactly. Wow. Like that.
0: And collect the wisdom. Yes. You know, like I said, you know, my thing is, you can't take it with you. They're talking about money. Mm-hmm. But to me... It goes double for wisdom. So anytime somebody comes to me, I freely give it. It don't cost nothing. My class is free. It's been free for 50 years. Students come in, they learn. My thing is, the teacher is like a river. Flows steady. Mm. But the students are like the animals. You got to come and drink. I ain't coming to you.
1: Right. The flow is here, though.
0: Yeah,
1: right.
0: They say when the student is ready, the teacher appears. So... Yeah,
2: I want to honor God and Cain because you said it's like a river. Cain had a saying, life ain't nothing but a river flowing through an empty hand. You can hold on if you want to, but Lord, when the shit hits the fan, life ain't nothing but a river flowing through an empty hand. You can hold on if you want to, but Lord, when the S-H-I-T hits the fan. I don't want to overuse these precious words. Mm-hmm. They call it profanity.
1: They call it profanity.
2: It is profane when you overuse it. Mm-hmm. But when you use it in the appropriate situation, it's an enlightening word.
1: I got a question about that with the profane. Like, I was talking to this brother by the name of Paradise Gray from X-Clan. Mm-hmm. And he broke something down to me. He said when it comes to profanity... He said the whole English language we speak is profane.
2: Yeah, exactly.
1: Like Bah Humbug. If you said Bah Humbug in the 30s, that meant you and the dude was about to, you know.
2: Go to both.
1: Y'all was about to. Somebody had to go.
2: Right.
1: Now, we've heard, who was it? Scrooge say, Christmas, Bah Humbug.
2: Yeah.
1: I'm raised with that. Right. You know what I'm saying? Not, so the word don't even
2: common.
1: Mean...
2: It's common. It becomes, that's what I'm saying about these words that we call profane.
1: Right.
2: That we over... The profanity is the overuse of words that could have power.
1: Mm.
2: You know, Bah Humbug means... It's a very... Like you said, it's commonplace. It don't really mean... It loses all its meaning.
1: No.
2: But back then, it had meaning. Yeah, that's exactly the point. And poets, in particular... That was something that we talk about all the time, the last poets, about the preciousness of words.
1: Mm.
2: You know, like an MF. I won't even use the term. An MF is a real precious word because this describes a situation of great importance to us.
1: Mm.
2: The raping and misuse of our mothers.
1: Right.
2: Because number one, the F word, it wasn't even in our vocabulary. It ain't got, what is that? But it implies some love is not effing.
1: Right.
2: Effing is another whole kind of
1: energy, a whole nother
2: intense kind of.
1: It's kind of what we were saying. It's like more with the lust,
2: right,
1: with observing the beauty.
2: Right, right, right, right.
0: But so it also brings with it pain because you want to. I'm gonna F you up.
2: No, I'm gonna F you up. Right. That's what F means. I'm gonna F you up.
1: Right.
2: You mess with me. Don't F with me, because I'm going to F you up.
1: Mm-hmm.
2: You know, I'm going to bring more pain on you.
1: Mm-hmm.
2: You know, so but we don't, we use the word so casually that we like Bah Humbug. I heard the word, it was used casually, but you defamed the original meaning.
1: Mm-hmm.
2: And you took away, like you said, that was important.
1: It was
2: you can't be saying Bah Humbug, you're talking about fighting.
1: Right.
2: But that goes back to European culture.
1: But that too, with the duels and slapping the man.
2: Yeah, fighting is shit.
1: Pistols, ten paces.
2: You know, it's and I'm not going to You know, because we're all brothers and sisters on the planet, but we have to recognize any tendencies that we have and not let more conflict grow out of the tendencies, if you will. Mm. You know, we've been accepting people,
1: yes,
2: and we got to get to the point where we ain't accepting, because then we enable those who're going to take advantage of accepting people.
1: You're right.
2: So, you know, we gotta look at ourselves. Again, I'm starting with the man
1: in the mirror. That's beautiful. I got a question. So, Detroit, how did y'all brothers come together? Like, with you said, we were just making the joke about Moses and Aaron, like having the king and the high priest, like the development of this.
2: It wasn't a joke. I mean,
1: I know. I was just saying that, like,
2: how did we come together?
1: Yeah, like, how did that?
2: Well, let's see. My mother had her first child and named him David. They called it David. Mm-hmm. And then my mother had a second child, which was a beloved sister who's gone on, and her name was Valeda. And then my mother had her third child and named him Gerald. And he took the name Biamba. So that's how we came together.
1: Yeah. But it's different. Having siblings, and because none of my siblings are conscious like that.
2: Right.
1: It's very rare that you get two seeds coming from the same mother.
0: No, we had four.
1: Wow.
0: What one thing Ron Milner said, if the four of you brothers ever touched the earth at the same time, there would be a powerful
2: quake.
0: Yeah. Yes. And so one, we've lost a yogi. And
2: Pi has the image we'll show later on, mm-hmm. the incredible Nelson family.
0: There was an article while I was, my class had reached its pinnacle, mm-hmm. because we just had all types of media attention and everybody was hurting for this class. New Detroit had a program on the east side, and they called me and said, would you come and teach your class? Because we had a gang problem. Mm. I says, I'm not into rehabilitating gang members. I'm into keeping people from going down that road. And so, but I went
1: preventative anyway. Medicine.
0: Yeah, I went anyway. And I was, while I was, I worked for AT&T. Okay. So while I was working there, I got a call. I was also president of the union. And I got a call, and I said, yes. And they said, you know, this is the government. We've been watching you. And I said, oh, whoa. And I said, well, yeah, I know I'm squeaky clean. So they said, no, not that. We've been watching your program.
1: Oh, thank you.
0: And they said, we have 15. That's what I thought, too. So he said, we got $15 million
1: in
0: grants. And they're going, it's going back because no one has claimed it.
1: Oh, wow.
0: He says, but we examined your program, and it checks all the boxes. He said, so we'll give you all or any part of it. Mm. So I said, wow. So I went back. They said, the only catch is Michigan Bell must be the fiduciary. We're not going to hand you 50.
1: Right.
0: So you're working with a major company.
1: Gotcha.
0: You're rehabilitating youth. Mm. You're keeping them off drugs. You're giving them self-esteem. He says, you've checked all our boxes. Mm. So I had a connection at Michigan Bell. He says, I'll set up the meeting. He set up the meeting with the government and all officials. And he came out of the meeting and said, I got a stack of papers on my desk telling me why I can't do it. So I knew, you ain't going to give me no $15 million. I changed this city. Mm. You gave me $15
1: million. Right, changed the world.
0: They squelched that. So, you know, that's just what it was at the time. Mm.
1: So coming from that positive family, coming from that energy, that is...
0: That's they did, like I said, when the guy came to me, he says, I want to do another article about your class. Mm-hmm. I said, I'm a union official, too, and I'm in bargaining. I ain't got time for that.
1: Yeah.
0: I said, do my brother. I said, who's your brother? I said, David Nelson. Mm-hmm. He started the last poet. That's your real brother? I said, yeah. I said, I'll do my other brother, Yogi, who invented veggie burgers. That's your real brother? I said, yeah. Well, through my grandfather. He was a United States Marshal in Oklahoma.
1: Wow.
0: In 1913.
1: Wow.
0: So they said, I'm going to do an article on your whole family.
2: And my baby brother, he's happened to be a pastor in the CME church.
0: Right.
2: So these are the four brothers.
0: Yeah, we always took brothers' four pictures at any event. And that's what they were talking with. Ron Miller was saying, if you four of you brothers ever got together and put your feet on the ground.
1: Four horsemen of the apocalypse. It would turn the world, man.
0: Yeah.
1: Yes, I'm seeing it now. All this is coming full circle. Like,
2: yeah, and all of the end, I mean, this is the time that we're in.
1: Mm.
2: The time for the connections to be made.
1: Yes.
2: That need to be made, and the time for the encouragement of flourishing, and time for us to encourage one another.
1: Yes.
2: That's what it is. That, and me, again, I'm committed to reversing the aging process. I was going to sit in the rocking chair. I don't mind sitting in the rocking chair, but believe me, I ain't going to stumble up out of it. I can get up.
1: You heard that,
2: you know, so, yeah. I mean, but rest at the appropriate time and share at the appropriate time. And, you know, I can depend on you because you're an executive, you know, in my field. And we're going to change the world.
1: Yes.
2: And Pi's going to be a part of helping us with his wisdom. We're going to change the music industry. I am ready, and I'm talking to you out there. If you got any consciousness about yourself, I just last September was the guest at, and Blair was there with me. Mm-hmm. I was the guest at the Soul Awakening. I was the guest MC. Our conscious hip-hop 3-day festival. 40 artists committed to conscious hip-hop. And so we're ready to push that movement on out into the world.
1: I'm ready too, brother.
2: And and anybody who don't like it, why do we need to have conscious hip-hop? How come hip-hop squelch kicking knowledge? How come conscious hip-hop failed to acknowledge the roots? Mm-hmm. You just kind of casually mention us in the past.
1: Right.
0: You know, they just had the 50th anniversary of hip-hop, and the last poets were not even mentioned in the band name.
1: Mm.
0: So how can you have a 50th anniversary and you don't even acknowledge
1: to the,
0: you don't acknowledge the
1: triple OG.
2: So, but we
1: got work to do.
2: We're going to do it. We're already doing it. It's and all we got to do is let it happen through us. When the vibration comes, let it flow.
1: All right.
2: Like we did today.
1: Thank you, brothers. Well, thank y'all once again. Thank you, brother.
2: Pa-yum-ba.
1: Thank you, brother.
2: Hey.
1: This is what it's all about. These brothers, hey, I'm rolling with the four horsemen. That's all I'm saying. We coming at y'all. Y'all getting ready to see something. I ain't even gonna tell y'all what it is because I don't even know what it is, but I see it and I feel it and I know it. It's getting ready to happen. So we will definitely build, brothers. Let's demonstrate. Let's bridge this gap. The solidarity is important. And let's get out here and make this happen, man. Let's wake these people up because they ain't gonna get us this time. They got us last time. They got us with the ship, you know, but now the brothers is here. So I've been warned. Double check. Now I can triple check being an executive for the future generations. These brothers, myself, and it was brothers before them and brothers and sisters before them. And so this is what we're doing. It's solidarity here at the Morris Mudd Show. Peace and love, y'all.

Hello, everybody. Dr. Rick Wallace here, dropping in on you. Hope everybody's having a great day. I'm going to get straight to the point here. I'm extremely excited, and I announced for the first day yesterday what book number 25, which is the 25th project of book of writing a manuscript and getting it published for me, is going to be about. And it's about building Black generational wealth, but it's not just talking about nickels and dimes, numbers and all of this. I'm really delving in. It's been years of research that I've alluded to in other books, talked about, but I'm excited about it. Yesterday I announced something that I'm also excited about. Because the undertaking of writing this book and making sure it's everything I want it to be, and the gravity and the weight of this book, this isn't just a 200 page, hey man, this is what we need to do financially, stop consumerism, blah, blah, blah, all the talking points we normally hear. There are people out there talking about investing and doing a bunch of things, and they're doing a great job at it. There are people out there talking about group economics, they're doing a great job about it. There's so much more to building Black wealth than that, and there's so many inhibiting factors that I wanted to tackle it completely and holistically to get an idea of what we're facing and what we really truly need to do. Because building Black wealth, Black generational wealth, is different than other races and groups building generational wealth. They don't face the impediments and the natural mechanisms and machinations that are there. Yesterday I announced that I'm accepting sponsorships. This is not donations. These are sponsorships, a little bit different. I'm asking you to sponsor this project. Hopefully I will. I've done the research. I've culminated the research. Obviously I may come across some things as I'm writing that may pop up, but the research is done, and I did that all on my own, and it's time consuming and it's costly. Anybody that's done research understands what I'm saying. Anybody that understands the time it takes and the fact that your time actually matters when you are a provider for your family, you understand what I'm saying as well. Well, anyway, I want to make sure that this manuscript is written in a timely way, edited, proofed, and everything that needs to be done, and released before the end of the year. And it's a huge undertaking. This is not a short project by any stretch of the imagination. So what I decided to do is invite my community. And again, this is for my community, the people who really ride with me, people who know what I've done over the last 30 years, what I've done just on YouTube in the last 11 years, what I've done in so many other ways. Like I said, this is book number 25. I've brought it consistently, putting in work, putting in the research. So I'm asking you guys to sponsor. Now, what a sponsor is going to do is they're going to sponsor an amount that they choose. That amount is going to fall under four categories: bronze, silver, gold, or platinum. $25 or less will be a bronze category. A 26 to 50 silver, 51 to 75 gold, 76 and above platinum. Nobody's amount is going to be on that, because I don't want to make anybody own. So if you decide to give a dollar, you will be a part of this. Now, everybody who sponsors will have their name in the book as a sponsor under the appropriate category. Now, here's where it gets interesting. Everybody will be contacted after they make their sponsorship and ask, what memorial do you want to put under your name, or what statement of appreciation? So you can do a memorial of somebody you really care about that's no longer with us, or a statement of appreciation of people who were impactful in your lives, or whatever you want to do. It's on you. But I'm going to contact you, send you an email. You respond to that email with what you want under your name, and it's going to be in that book under your name. And that's what I'm asking. I'm asking for support. And I think that I want this to be something special. I want to be, you know, the best work that I've given. And I think it has the potential to do that. I've done some great works. I think Born in Captivity is the Black community is a beast. If you haven't read it, you probably need to get it. The Undoing of the African American Mind is another one.
As far as personal development, critical mass still remains at the top, but there's so much other work that we've done. The Miseducation of Black Youth in America, which I followed up with Academic Apartheid, which I just released earlier in the summer. So I've put in the work. I've done thousands of articles, all accessible and available. I mean, there's so much out there. But I really and truly want to make this the best so far. I'm not done, but 25 is kind of special. You know, when I set out and I wrote the first book, which was The Invisible Father, Reversing the Curse of a Fatherless Generation, some time ago, it actually started as an article my high school journalism teacher asked me to write, because she knew the story behind my father and me not knowing my father and my father dying. And she thought it would be therapeutic. But when I wrote it, she was so impressed by it, she got it published nationally. It was published in the school newspaper, obviously, but it was also published in the Forward Times, which is a local newspaper here in Houston, where I grew up at. I've lived in a lot of different places, but Houston is my home, and I'm back home for now, probably not much longer. Talking to the wife, she's ready to go. But anyway, then it was published in Teen Magazine. And so I always said that I was going to write a book, because I didn't get it all out. I didn't even tap the surface, and got caught up in life doing some other things, enjoying life and everything. But I realized I was still grappling with some things as far as my father was concerned. And so when I hit my 30s, I said, okay, it's time. And I've been writing ever since. But when I wrote that first book, I never thought 25. It was just, hey, I'm writing what I need to write about. But then I realized I have so much more to write about. And it started, and I haven't stopped since. And now we're at 25, and I'm asking you to be a part of that. I'm not telling you what to give. Everything's going to be appreciated. Like I said, if you give a dollar, nobody's going to know you gave a dollar, because I'm not going to put the number, because I'm not here to embarrass anybody or try to intimidate somebody to beat somebody else. This is about you believing in what I'm doing. And let me give you an idea of what I'm talking about. I'm not just talking about the X's and O's and all of that of wealth building in the sense of principles of wealth building. I'm talking about things that you got to understand why we're behind in the first place. The Black Codes, which followed 12 years of Reconstruction. I don't have time to get into how those things impacted, but we're going to talk about Reconstruction, the Black Codes, how wealth affects learning, wealth or the lack of wealth affects learning. We're going to talk about Jim Crow segregation, redlining, and how redlining has played a major role, and how redlining actually didn't go away, how redlining is still being used now, how Black valuations through appraisals produce different numbers for comparable homes for Blacks than it does for non-Blacks, especially whites, and all of the other things we face, but then how we overcome it. I'm also going to finish out with a number of different resources of what you have access to. We're going to talk about at least 300 businesses that you have that you can start online. We're going to talk about access to fund. We're going to talk about the need to understand marketing. We're going to talk about it all. So not only are we talking about principles of wealth building, we're talking about creating your own sufficiency in revenue generation, passive income, and a bunch of other things. All this stuff is going to be in there, and it's going to be made available. This book is probably going to be priced right around where my books are priced, somewhere around $30, maybe a little bit more. I'm guessing somewhere around 400 pages. But it is going to be dynamite, because it's not just going to be you got to do this, stop spending here and start spending there, invest in this particular thing. No, it's going to be about, hey, this is what we're facing. Don't get gaslighted into we're dumb, we're stupid, we don't know. We have been, for those of us who have been working hard, my road to building wealth isn't the same as the white man who may know less than me, have less skills, less talent. My wealth building path is different, and I'm going to explain all of that, and then I'm going to say, but we still can do it, and this is how we're going to do it.
I'm leaving a legacy. I want to really truly have blessed this place by the time I leave it. And I'm asking you to be a part of this particular phase. And I'm going to do other things out of this. This isn't going to just be a book. I'm going to start networking and building out of this. This is the first part of the phase. And my mind is going 100 miles an hour about what can be done here. And I'm asking you to be a part of it. I'm asking you to sponsor it. Like I said, this isn't a donation. You know, number one is you're going to get your name in the book. You're also going to get to memorialize or show appreciation to whoever that is. If you want to do it for your wife or your husband, your parents, your mentor, whoever it is that you want to show some love to, you'll be able to do it in this book under your name in your particular category of giving. Again, that's the bronze, silver, gold, and platinum. And whatever you do is going to be appreciated. And I want as many names in the book as possible to show how many people are actually excited about change in the Black community. How many people still believe there can be change, no matter how much work has to be done. So I am going to break off here, but I had to come talk to you about that because I mentioned it during a video. And I want to thank the people who have done it so far. So far, we have three, Varese, Robin, and I wrote the other name down, Philip. For you guys, thank you so far. I'm looking for so many more. I'm really, really, really appreciating it. Now, don't get me wrong. The book is going to be done regardless. This isn't me holding a book hostage or saying, you know, I'm saying it would be good not to have to carry the whole burden and to be able to expedite it. And I need your help, and the sponsorships will help. I'm going to be looking for sponsorships and other things. I need a sponsorship for the Black Voice podcast/radio show that we are revamping and bringing back to the old format of actually being in the station together and doing it that way. And it won't just be me. It'll be back to me and my co-host, Michael Jordan. And we're looking for sponsors for that as well. So you can email me at CEO at the Odyssey Project 21.top if you want to talk about being a sponsor for the radio show. But right now, we're just talking about sponsorships for the book project. Thanks so much for listening. Have an unbelievable day. I'm out.

There's a gospel song that says, "It's only a test you're going through. It's gonna be over real soon. Keep the faith. Don't give up, for it's only a test." As I was heading to Walmart earlier today, one of the CEOs standing next to 45, who owns it, I felt like I regressed to the 1930s, where sundown town was back in full effect. I felt like I was riding through a ghost town in Fairview Heights, Illinois, as well as in O'Fallon, Illinois. Businesses were closed, parking lots empty, and there was little to no hustle and bustle. But yet, Walmart was packed. But yet, Walmart had cars everywhere. But yet, Walmart profited off of fear. Ah, Walmart. Methodical. This morning when I got up, I thought about the slave code and social distancing, where the slave owners set a certain number to the amount of slaves who could congregate within their stores because they weren't sure when something would pop off, because they knew something should pop off. It's only a test. Colleges and K-12 and churches are all on lockdown, all closed down. Is it really for safety and social distancing of this pandemic? What true purpose is behind us being on lockdown? It's only a test. A test to see how we who are without will manage. A test to see how we who are without will survive. A test to see how we who are without will, you know, make it. We most definitely won't go back to business as usual. But where are we people of color heading? The head of the Department of Education cares nothing about education, only when it's attached to the prison industrial complex money. It's only a test. 45 stood at a podium giving out commands and directives that we should all in the United States wear a mask. Yet, even he said he won't wear one. 45 is standing in close proximity with other leaders, which make me question the severity of this pandemic, because absolutely none of them have on a mask. Professionals, as well as physicians, no mask. When we start to looking at who is around 45, they are business leaders, which is questionable after the college scandal, but not medical experts, with the exception of Dr. Fauci. It's only a test. We are inundated with pandemic this, coronavirus that, death toll this, and curves need to be flattened that. Of course, not making light
of the loss of lives and the hurt family members are dealing with, but I don't honestly think that this pandemic and something of this magnitude and urgency should or could decipher who lives and who dies. Who am I kidding? That is so America. Rich always have the money to live. The poor do not. So therefore, they succumb. 45 has always spoke favorably on ethnic cleansing. 45 spoke on President Obama doing anything to be reelected, especially starting a war. And he calls this now wartime effort. This pandemic war. Coronavirus fight a war with an invisible enemy. You get my point. So, it's only a test. I find it something how those who are clustered in our inner cities, those who are recipients of the worst medical coverage, and those he would greatly cleanse from America are dying at an alarming rate, unlike others that resemble him. 45 has a history of speaking out on ethnic cleansing. Yep, it's only a test. We're facing something that's not new in our black world. We're used to being locked out, pushed down, and overlooked. We're also used to getting together, strategizing, delegating, allowing our seasoned ones to pour wisdom over the young ones. They instruct us where to go and how to get there. We're used to inventing what the world needed and now enjoy. Now this tech generation, now this our family is toxic generation, now this clueless generation, they need a quick, hard lesson on why, so they can catch the baton and sprint to the finish line. They know not, but must know what is in their DNA. Our future need us to get them, teach them, make them understand. Not only can they find a cure, but create, invent, and be the next, best, first, whatever. Yep, it's only a test.

0: Hey, Dr. Rick Wallace. The following segment is brought to you by Inbox Dollars. Inbox Dollars is actually something that I used a long time ago when things got really hectic and I needed some income to steady me until I recovered and got some things done. You're not going to get rich by it, but if you're looking to make some extra money, Inbox Dollars is exactly what you need to check out. Look, you can get paid for taking surveys, opening emails, and a bunch of other different things. The link to find out how you can do all of this is in the box. It's free to find out, free to sign up. Check it out. I'm out of here. Hey, everybody. Dr. Rick Wallace dropping in on you. Another segment of Morning Motivation coming to you from the Visionetics Institute. Look, first and foremost, as I always say, I hope that you have had a great start to your week. I hope that last week was a promising week and that you achieved the goals that you set out to achieve. But this is what I want to do. I want to take a bit of time to remind you that no matter where you're at, no matter what you're going through, that if you're still breathing, you're still in the fight. And that's what you have to remember, that sometimes you are not going to be where you want to be. Sometimes things are not going to unfold at the rate and the timing that you have set for it. That doesn't mean that you failed. It means that you're in the midst of process. The process doesn't always respond to your demands in the time that you meet. Your job is to continue to fight. Your job is to continue to push. Your job is to remain focused and committed. Your job is to finish. That's it. This isn't about who's the smartest. This isn't about who has the best access and resources. This isn't about who knows who. All of those things matter when you're putting together a strategy. They matter when you're putting together a plan. They matter when you're setting your goals. Those things matter. But at the end of the day, you will win for one thing: on your mentality to finish. It's not any of those things. It's simply, what's the distance you're willing to go? How bad do you want it? What's the distance you're willing to go to make it happen? What are you willing to sacrifice? What are you willing to go through? How hard are you willing to press? It's that simple. Before I get off into this, because I really want to talk about this and I want to be brief. I want these segments to be sort of concise so people can watch the entire thing. Look, for those of you who know there's something special in your life that you want to do, but you can't seem to take that step, you have mastered the art of procrastination. I encourage you to work with me to enroll in the Breaking the Curse of Procrastination masterclass. Also, for those of you who are looking for a more self-guided way, I encourage you, look in there. There's a link to my 20th book, Critical Mass. I'm right now working on book number 25. I'm writing it as we speak. Well, not right now as we speak, but I'm in the process of writing it now, and it should be actually finished and published by the end of the year. But book number 20, Critical Mass, The Phenomenon of Next Level Living. It's mapped out step by step in that book. It's a process. You got to be committed to reading. But that's the thing. There's nothing in this life that you want that's just going to come because you want it. That's a fable. That's misguiding. That's misinformation. That is what gets so many people caught up, is they think because they want it, they can have it. And we live in a society of people who are entitled. Our children, our generation, this generation under 30, that actually believes they are owed something without putting in some work just because they're here. It is a sad and scary thing. My thing is, I try to get across to all my clients, is you don't get what you want. You get who you are. You get what you've become. You get what you're capable of. So then what you do is you determine the things you want, and then you make a real, true, and accurate assessment of where you're at. And then you say, okay, well, then I need to improve on this, because the type of person that can have the things that I want is capable of doing X, Y, and Z. I can do Z, but X and Y, I'm not there yet. So then what do I need to do? I need to actually become that person. I need to find a person who's done it and then determine what skill sets they have. I need to determine what mentality they have. I need to find out what their habits are. How early do they wake up? How many books do they read? How committed are they? What do they sacrifice in order to have the time and the energy and the effort to do the things that they need to do what it is they want, to have the things they desire? And then I must sit up and look at myself and be honest with myself and say, am I doing that? It's about mentality. It's about what I am willing to do to get what I want within the confines of morality and ethics, but also being willing to go the distance, being willing to finish. It's the distance you are willing to go. So then it's got to be an understanding of your why. Why am I doing? See, if your why isn't big enough, you're going to back down. If your why isn't big enough, when the pain hits, you're going to quit. When the discomfort hits, you're going to quit. When you experience setbacks, you're going to quit. When you go through that period of delay, oh, and that period of delay is definitely coming, you're going to quit. Why? Because everything is about a microwave idea, a microwave society. You do it and you say it and it's supposed to happen. When it doesn't happen, then it must not be meant for me. No, even if it's meant for you, that whole saying, this little saying that everybody likes to say has got a lot of people screwed up and messed up and missing out and losing. When it says what's for me is for me. Yes, what's for you is for you if you put in the work. What's for you is for you if you remain committed. What's for you is for you if you don't get shaken by delay. What's for you is for you if you determine in your mindset that no matter what happens, I'm going to walk this thing out no matter what happens. I refuse to quit no matter what happens. I'm going to ride and push until I get to the end. This isn't about ease. This process isn't about, if you're looking for ease, then settle into your mediocre existence. If you're looking for ease, settle into your average lifestyle. If you're looking for ease, just keep doing what everybody else is doing and you'll get a lot more comfort, but you won't get the reward of excelling and living life at the level of your design. See, that comes with a persistence, a resilience, a relentlessness that refuses to give in. See, a lot of people want things, but they're not willing to walk it out. See, I'm telling you that I've experienced some things, but I had to walk it out. I had to go through some difficulties, some delays, some disappointments, some frustrations, some setbacks, being knocked flat on my back. But as one of the people that I admire a great deal, because I know what he went through to get where he at, he isn't somebody that was handed anything. He had to go for it. So I respect his what he says, and I follow him. You know, I call them my distant mentors, those people that I admire, that I spend a lot of time researching to learn how they got where they got. And one of them is Les Brown. And Les Brown has a saying that says, if you get knocked down, make sure that you land on your back. And see, one of the things we don't want to be flat on our back. He said, if you land on your back, that's a good thing. Why? Because you can look up. And if you can look up, you can get up. So the idea is having a mindset and a mentality. And that's kind of what I want to talk to you about this morning, real briefly. Not going to be too much longer. Look, I am a lover of big cats. I'm a lover of animals, period. But I love big cats, lions, tigers and things of that, panthers and things of that nature. I study them and I look at them and they amaze me. And I guess being a Leo really gives me a gravitation towards lions. I really love lions probably more than anything. It's because of the family setup that they have, the pride and how they operate and how they move. But one thing used to always baffle me is when I was a kid, you got to understand, talking about avid reader, you have no idea. You're looking at a kid that read the entire Encyclopedia Britannica by the time he was 10. This is what I do. I do this. I still do this today. I read books upon books upon books, studies. I'm researching. I'm doing my own studies, all different things. That's just me. I always want to know. There's never a time that I think I know enough. So I'm always striving to know more. But so as a kid, I'm going like, okay, why is the lion considered the king of the jungle? That just baffled me. I'm like, okay, the lion isn't the biggest animal in the jungle. You know, there are a bunch of animals bigger, starting with the elephant, starting with the giraffe, starting with the rhinoceros, the hippopotamus, and all those are formidable in strength. They're probably stronger than the lion, all the ones we've mentioned. And then I said, okay, they're not the fastest. You know, the cheetah is definitely faster than the lion, you know, and that, you know, there are some very smart and intellectual animals in the jungle that's probably smarter than the lion. Okay, so what makes the lion the king of the jungle? Mentality. Everything I just got through talking to you about before this moment was about mentality. It's not about who you know. It's not about your skill set. See, the mentality will get you in the right places to know the right people. The mentality will get you in a place where you learn the things you need to know. The mentality will push you to grab the things that make you the person. But if you don't have the mentality, you can have the perfect plan. I'm telling you right now, people balk when I say this, but I'm telling you right now, I would rather have a person with the right mentality and a poor plan than a person with an excellent plan and poor mentality every time. Psychology is 80% of your victory. If you don't master your mind, you are never going to be successful at the level that you can be, because it requires a mentality that is relentless, that does not fold under pressure, that does not bend when or break when things become hectic. It's the mentality that says, I was built for this. If you ask anybody who's known me and seen me go through some of the things, everybody loves you when you're on top, when everything's going, when you know, I look back at when I was at my height as far as money was concerned, and I couldn't get rid of people, and they love, but see, those aren't where you find your friends, and those aren't the people who really who know you. They're there because of what they know about you, not that they necessarily know you. But the people who know me, the few people I confided in those dark moments when things got rough and things weren't what they seemed on the outside, and I was really confiding, those people know something about me, because those people would look at me in the midst of what I was going through, and they would sit up and say, you know what? I think you may need to get some help. You may need to get some counseling. And I say, why? Say, I think you're in denial. Why do you think I'm in denial? Because I know what you're going through. And every time I see you, you're smiling. Every time I see you, you're upbeat. Every time I see you, you are hyper optimistic. That can't be right with what you're going through. What you're going through should have you broken. What you're going through should have you shut down. What you're going through should have you. See, what you don't understand is you're looking at the situation. You're looking at my circumstances. You're looking at the outward reality that's momentary. And I don't operate right there. My mentality has me living in the future where I've already overcome it. My mentality has already told me I'm built for this. My mentality has already told me that I cannot be shaken by what's going on. My mentality has told me that if I just stand my ground, if I refuse to quit, that I cannot be stopped, because the very definition of destiny means that it's destined to happen. It doesn't mean that obstacles won't appear. No weapon formed against me not prospering never said no weapon would be formed, that it wouldn't be an obstacle. You got to understand, the mentality has to be built around refusing to quit. See, there were a bunch of times that a bunch of people who were going, would have been going through what I went through, would have shed it down and backed up and went and found something more comfortable, something more easy. But I refused to give in. I refused to quit. And so they said, you can't be. I said, no. See, what happens is you're looking at the circumstances. But see, I have a spiritual connection to the Most High. That spirit of the Most High is constantly in communication with my spirit. And it is bearing witness or testifying or speaking to my spirit constantly, reminding me of who I am. So when I get into circumstances that are not favorable, my spirit simply disagrees with the circumstances. See, faith transcends facts. I need you to understand, but there's a mentality. Back to the lion real quick.
1: See, the elephant is bigger and stronger, but there are two mentalities, and the elephant ain't no punk. The elephant will stand up when backed up and cornered and defend its herd and definitely its young ferociously. But the mentality is still different. When a lion encounters an elephant who is bigger and stronger and very capable of killing it, its mentality is different. The elephant sees the lion, and immediately the first thought is to run, is to get to safety. When the lion sees the elephant, the first thought is time to eat. That's the mentality. Not enough people have an eat mentality. Everybody's waiting on somebody to feed them. Everybody's waiting on somebody to hand them something, but nobody's talking about, I'm about to eat. In researching, like, I found out that they also, what, they don't really show this a lot in documentaries because it's hard to film in the dark, but lions hunt mostly in the dark and in the midst of storms. If the noisiest time and the most tumultuous time is when they're hunting. The most tumultuous time in the darkness is when they're hunting. Why? They can't be seen as easily, and the noise will mask their movement. Where most people are afraid to move, lions move. When most people are being still and quiet because of the storm, they're intimidated by the storm. Lions are moving. Lions are hunting. Lions are eating. At the most tumultuous times, they're rising to the occasion. Their mentality is absolutely nothing is going to stop me from eating. They wake up. They literally are up 2 or 3 hours a day. They're sleeping and resting the rest. Why? Because when they're up, they're hunting. They're eating. They are asserting themselves. If you ever sit up and watched, all the animals that go to a watering hole in the Serengeti are all nervous. Because they know the crocodiles are in the water. You watch the lions. Lions are just as vulnerable if they get pulled in the water, but watch them. When they see the crocodile pulling up, the male lions begin to growl and actually start walking into the water.

change our approach. We need to be a little more docile. Maybe we need to hunt little bitty things. No, if I see it and it move, I've seen them take down giraffes. Corner a giraffe in a heavy bush area where they can't move around, and they literally, the males, sit up and jump up from behind and grab them with their claws on the back hind legs, which is the strongest part of the giraffe, and they just slide down and they open up that flesh. And every time they do that, they're weakening the muscles. The giraffe is losing the ability to stand. And then once he hits the ground, it's a wrap. They go suffocate him, and it's a wrap. They have a plan. They work the plan. Even when the plan blows up on them, they don't quit. They show up. It's a mentality. It's a mentality. So my question to you is, what's your mentality? And for all of my believers who are checking in here, I got to take a sidebar with you for a second. I have a problem with anyone who claims to be a student of faith or a practitioner of faith. But every time I see you, you're whining about what's wrong. You're complaining about how life is going. Every time I see you, you're on social media posting your "oh, woe is me" declarations out of the abundance of the heart. The mouth speaks. You're telling everybody what's really deep inside. You put on a facade of faith, but when it's time to actually carry out the true nature of faith, you're not delivering because it was a facade. See, true faith doesn't fold. True faith doesn't crack. The very nature of faith, I don't even have to see it to know that it's coming. That's faith. I tell people all the time, a bunch of what you are claiming you're operating in faith in isn't real faith. See, faith, as we understand it, is what? The substance of the things that we hope for. It's really truly the substance. It's the matter of the things. It's the elements and components of the things. It's the things before they manifest. And the evidence, oh, this part right here, the evidence of things not seen. See, the whole thing is, if I can see it, if I can put it down on paper and I can calculate it and I can draw out a sketch of how I'm going to get it done, that doesn't require faith. It only requires action. Now, a bunch of you aren't being active in that area. Oh, but faith comes when it gets beyond what I can see in my natural sight. I've got to call on something that's greater. The very same thing that allows my spirit to disagree with my circumstances is what fuels my faith. Ain't nothing bigger than my God. Now, again, I don't tell people how you relate to God. I stopped doing that a long time ago. I stopped trying to make people see things a certain way and start simply insisting you better have a higher power. You better have something you can tap in that you can trust. How you do that, I'm going to leave that up to you, but I'm going to tell you something. If what you're tapping into has you scared, you're not tapped into the right thing. If what you're tapping to has you frustrated, you're not tapping into. There ought to be something that anchors you no matter what you're going through. I tell you, I went through some things. There were some circumstances and some situations that just wasn't moving the way that I thought they were. But see, again, because I remain in direct relationship with the Most High. See, it's not some distant person from me. See, God, the mind of God, which knows all things, is everywhere around me. It's flowing and coursing through me. The Spirit itself is residing in me. I am a part of that divine nature. And when I operate in faith, I raise myself at a level of energy on a hertz scale that can actually be measured. When I start functioning from a place of gratitude,
I'm at about

500 hertz or higher. When I start functioning from a place of love, I'm at about 550. When I start functioning from a place of sought out and achieved revelation, I'm at about 750. So that means that I'm literally in alignment at a high enough frequency where my spirit can be in direct alignment with the Spirit of God. See, a lot of us can't relate and understand what it means to have a conversation with God because, first of all, we're looking for audible return. And it doesn't happen audibly. It's a spiritual conversation, and it can only take place at the level God resides. God would never lower his spiritual existence and spiritual state to come down to your level. Now, he will provide the capacity for you to raise yours, but you're going to have to come up there. You can't be down there at jealousy and envy and strife and anger and frustration. All of that stuff is about 200 hertz or lower. That literally can be measured when you're angry, when you're frustrated, when you're afraid. You're operating at 200 hertz or lower. It's a negative energy that you're emitting, and it has. But if you look at being grateful, that's why I start my day off every day. I got to find something I got to be grateful for. I got to be grateful. That's got to be some gratitude somewhere. But when I do it, what happens? I raise my level, and then I'm able to hear from God. I'm able to speak with God. And that's another thing. A lot of y'all's prayer life is kind of confusing to me. When I get clients, I ask them, I say, okay, you're a person of faith. So how is your relationship with God? And I'm like, how is your prayer life? And well, it's like this. Okay, tell me, how does your average prayer go? And I say, just kind of bring it out to me. You don't have to tell me word for word, but tell me how it kind of goes. Well, I start like this, and then I do this, and then I tell him this, and then I say, well, let me ask you a real quick question. God is the one with all the answers, right? God is the one that's going to be able to grant or deny requests, right? So at what point in your prayer are you actually listening? That's one of the problems we have, is we have messed up communication skills. The best thing you can do as a communicator is listen. So when I'm with God, 90% of my prayer is silence. Speak to my spirit. Settle my spirit. Reaffirm my faith. Speak to me. You're talking too much. You can't hear. Also, you got to understand what you're talking about is messing with your energy levels. If you're talking in a way of complaint, Lord, this happened at work. God, that happened at work. God, the light bill. God, this. Oh, wait a minute. First of all, you're acting like God doesn't already know. One of the beautiful things I ever discovered in my prayer life is that it wasn't anything that I was going to tell God that God didn't already know. So then I needed to be real specific and calculated about what I wanted to talk about, because I wasn't going to surprise God. But what I could talk about is I could be open and honest about how I'm feeling about something, knowing that God already knows, but more importantly, knowing God already has the answer. So then what happens is things that would normally be perceived as problems by others are considered challenges and puzzles by me. Why? Because they will be solved. Problems and issues are things that are beyond your control, but I got the Spirit of God residing in me, the mind of God flowing through me and around me and at my disposal. That means there's no situation that the answer is not there. Matter of fact, the moment that you determine there's a situation, the answer is already on the way. The problem is, are you in a space to receive it? Can't receive it in a place of stress. Can't receive it in a place of fear. Can't receive it in a place of anger and envy and jealousy. You can't receive it there. That's some of the frustration, is you so worried and angry somebody else has got what they want that you can't even open up and be where you need to be to have what you want. And your mentality is all screwed up. You got to go hunt. You got to go hunt. You got to sit up and wake up and say, I don't care about what the situation says. My spirit disagrees with the situation. I'm speaking out of faith. The things that I cannot see have been already guaranteed and declared, and I'm operating on that. You shall declare a thing, and it shall be established. That's what I'm talking about.
And in case you're wondering, for those of you who are not faith-based, that's scientifically validated. When you declarate or declare something, you establish it. Long before it manifests in your life, you've established it. And if you don't interrupt that manifestation with a different one, it's coming. But you can change the course of your life through your mentality. You got to get out of that victim mentality. Oh, woe is me. Oh, look at what happened to me. Hell, I done had a lot of things happen. I've had a lot of people do some crazy. I've got people that are doing things to me right now. But I'm not a victim because I refuse to lay down. I'm not a victor because I have a lion mentality. I'm hunting. I'm coming out. And unless you're doing something that puts you in my direct path to where I'm going, you're non-existent. But if you get in my way, I will move over you to get where I'm going. You either rolling with me or you get rolled over or you get out of the way. What you're saying about me in the periphery doesn't bother me. My grandmother taught me a long time ago, stop worrying about what people are saying about you. Stop worrying about what people think about you. Let the life that you live speak for you. You got to take on a mentality that doesn't fold to the opinions of other people. You got to take on a mentality that doesn't fold in the presence of adversity and opposition. You got to take on a mentality that sits up and understands that you were built for the battle. I'm made to win. I was designed by the Creator to show up and perform. That wasn't any promises, though, that it would be easy. Matter of fact, the times that I saw ease, it wasn't followed with great reward. So I learned that adversity is the fertile soil in which the seeds of faith are planted and cultivated. I learned that if I want to thrive and I want to reach higher heights, I'm going to have to go through a process of discomfort, inconvenience, and sometimes pain. I learned that if I was going to break through the glass ceiling of life, that I was going to get scarred and scraped and cut. But that was a part of it, and that the reward would always outweigh the discomfort. How bad do you want it? What are you willing to give to have it? You can't take everything with you to the next level. Some of that stuff is too weighty. Some of it is too distracting. You got to let some things go. You got to let some people go. See, some of you can't move because you don't want to release what's old. Some of you can't move because you're still holding on to old stuff. Stop hoarding old stuff and start looking towards what's new. And for heaven's sake, to my Christian believers and people of faith, of all faiths, stop acting as if there's something greater than God. Because that's what happens when you start panicking in the midst of a situation, is you're saying that I don't think God can or will fix it. When I think about that, and I think about God, and I think about stories, I'm always remembered. I'm gonna say this, then I'll be done. I'm always reminded of the story of the Israelites having exited Egypt, and they're in the wilderness, and they need to go over and take Canaan. Now, Canaan is the land flowing with milk and honey. This is the land that God had promised Abraham, and now his descendants are sitting at the Jordan River and determining if they're going to go over and take it. And God says, you got to take it by force. And,
and they're sitting up. So they send over some spies, and the spies go over. 12 spies go over. They all come back. 10 say, we can't do it. 2, Joshua and Caleb, says, yes, there are giants over there, but we can take it because God said we can. But the people were murmuring and listening and saying that they believed the 10. So God called Moses for a sidebar. And this conversation that God had with Moses sticks with me each and every day because it taught me something about God. God says, tell them, I have heard their complaints against me. Now, if you go back and read, because I've done that over and over again, I go back and say, let me go find where this complaint is. They never actually complain against God. They complain about Moses, but they never complain. But when they sit up and say they can't, when God has already told them they can, God considered it a complaint against him. It was an impugnation of his character. They were impugning his character. They were saying that he wasn't going to follow through on what he already promised. He said, that's a complaint against me. So this is what you tell them now. Tell them, as they have spoken in my hearing, so shall I do to them. As they have spoken in my, you better watch what you're speaking in your life. That self-talk about what you're going through and what's going to happen, God's listening. What they have spoken in my hearing, so shall I do them. Now, no matter how you view that from a faith, from a biblical perspective, from a social perspective, from a psychological perspective, what you are speaking is in direct declaration of what you're manifesting. Stop talking about what you don't want. Start talking about what you do want. Start talking about what you are doing and going to do to change your situation. Stop focusing on what you don't want, because what you focus on, you feel. That's why things are so intense, because you're focused on that negative situation instead of focusing on the solution. I'm going to leave on that note. Like I said, for those of you who really want to do something spectacular in your life and you're looking to go to the next step, but you've been just sitting there procrastinating, click that link and enroll in that procrastination course. For those of you who like to do things at your own pace and kind of really don't want to work with anybody, or maybe you're not at a place financially where you can do it, order that book. That's going to be the best $30 you've ever invested, I promise you. I've gotten nothing but positive reviews back from that book. I mean, the crazy thing is I've gotten clients after people read the book. And one of the most humbling experiences I've sit up and experienced is having a client quoting my book back to me during a session. And explaining how they got from A to Z to even to a point of working with me, is they took steps based on that book. And so I'm going to encourage you to do that. Finally, I'm going to get out of here. And like I always say, I live my life on full. Every day I give it everything I have, just like I do in this video. That's me all day engaged, because I don't get to take the 86,400 seconds that I get every day. I don't get to take it to the next day. I either use it or I lose it. And what I don't want to do is I don't want to take untapped potential to the grave with me. I want to die on E. I want to die having given life everything that I possibly can. That's my challenge to you. Live your life on full. So when you leave this place, you die on E. On that note, I'm out of here. You guys have an unbelievable day, and I'll be checking back in with you later.

0: we're actually seeing is the systematic implementation of the fall of the Republic and the rise of the corporation of the United States. Every major event is a step in the ladder to achieve that end. COVID is just another rung in the ladder, which is why there's a deliberate mixing of all the wordplay, right? I mean, we should stop calling it, you know, quarantine. That's a term designated for people that are verified sick. This is a house arrest mandated by the state. You should stop calling it, you know, social distancing. There's nothing social about forced isolation. We should stop saying safer at home when millions of Americans don't have basic necessities adequate to fit their needs. It assumes that everybody's home is equally as safe as the people that are making the statements. We should stop saying, you know, this is for the greater good, right? When you close the economy, killing millions of businesses that families have worked generations to establish, that's anything but good. We should stop saying this is the new normal. That's just blatant mind control drivel. There's nothing normal about forced isolation, you know, treating your neighbor like they have the plague, breathing your own bodily waste, wearing masks, living in constant fear of contamination. That's normal. I mean, after all, if the virus is so deadly, why hasn't it wiped out the homeless who don't social distance, wash themselves regularly, let alone, you know, live in or have access to a sterile environment? Last year, 1.5 million people died of tuberculosis. Why were you not wearing a mask during the tuberculosis pandemic? You were endangering, you know, public health and safety along with billions of other people around the globe. So why didn't you wear a mask? I'll tell you why. Because the mainstream media didn't tell you to wear a mask. Right? And so because though 1.5 million people died from tuberculosis, there was no tuberculosis pandemic. Any more than there's a coronavirus pandemic. What you're really participating in is a beta test for AI systems and facial recognition. See, these cameras work best when people are, you know, distance apart. Now they're actually testing through machine learning how to recognize, you know, a face that's partially covered. It's also a way to easily determine who's compliant and who's not. Who does the propaganda work on and who it doesn't? Now get this, you know, there's some ironies that are here, right? A society that kills millions of babies a year for convenience has shut itself down to prevent adults from dying. People that on the one hand slaughter babies in the womb by the millions are now preaching to the masses about the sanctity of human life. It's double speak, double talk. It's the two-doctrine policy, one for the initiated, one for the uninitiated, one for the inner circle, another for the masses. It's like saying, you know, if I violate the stay-at-home order, I can be arrested, but you're letting convicted criminals out of prison so they don't get coronavirus. Thesis, antithesis, synthesis. If there's a real pandemic, does it require, you know, faulty virus models, rigged test results, 81% false positives, inaccurate news reporting, staged hospital overruns, manipulated death certificates? Nope. You know, when the government shuts down, you know, millions of small businesses but doesn't lay off any government employees, it's not about the health. When the state bans dentists from practicing but deems it necessary for abortion clinics to stay open, it's not about your health. When the state prevents you from buying seeds for your garden but allows you to purchase lottery tickets, it's not about your health. An institution that, you know, has the ability to destroy all of Earth through, you know, alleged nuclear warfare should not regulate personal self-defense. You know, an institution that's caught trafficking drugs shouldn't be able to regulate plants. An institution that's racked up $23 trillion prior to coronavirus in debt shouldn't be allowed to manage the retirement fund. An institution that was caught spreading STDs should not be allowed to run healthcare. If people are really concerned about public health and safety, you know, in general, but, you know, they don't care if people, you know, eat garbage, drink poison, smoke cancer, and take prescription drugs, but think that toilet paper, hand sanitizer, and mask are going to protect them from the boogeyman coronavirus. You know, this is a special kind of stupid that I can't address here. You should ask yourself a couple basic questions. When did you consent from, you creating a government to serve you to you serving the government ruling over you? If you want to know, who's in charge, just think about who you can and can't criticize.
1: Hello, everybody. Dr. Rick Wallace here, dropping in with a little special announcement. For those who have followed me for any stretch of time, you know, outside of the businesses that I run, like Myriad Business Solutions, the Visionetics Institute, Odyssey Media Group, I also do a great deal of work inside of the inner city communities in Houston, Dallas, and other areas. I'm asking now, as we push a fundraiser, that you support what the Odyssey Project is doing in the inner cities, especially with programs like Black Men Lead, which is a rite of passage initiative, and Restoring Ghetto's Forgotten Daughters, which is a program focused on helping young girls, but boys as well, suffering from childhood sexual abuse, rape, molestation, domestic abuse, absentee fatherhood, and so many other things. The information will be in the box. Thank you.

0: get this record hot. From conceptual perspective, people talk real about talk, it. I ain't throwing shots. All of the elements.
1: The Great Replacement. Talking about replacing whites only signs that was visible. They look like no colors allowed at the onset. We don't serve Negroes at the onset. And then they began to get creative. It was our hair. It was our dress. It was our zip code. It was our name. It was all kind of things America used to deny us inclusion, access, opportunity, and the right to compete. But yet and still, for some reason, they called themselves superior. But yet and still, cannot face us. Cannot compete against us. Cannot outmaneuver us. Cannot outlearn us. And why do we think being around them is status? Is good? Is something to achieve? No. We would see things different if we would just unify. Our children would understand what's deep within them if we would just unify. We are some of the most gifted, talented, brilliant, kind-hearted, service-oriented people ever. And yet, we are distant. We deny us the honor and the privilege to be amongst our own. Because it's a privilege. America, all we have to do is look at who is teaching our future. They cannot handle kindergartners. They cannot get them to sit. They cannot get them to stay inside the classroom. You know why? Because they cannot get their own children to follow simple rules, simple laws, simple acts of consideration and kindness. This is what they breed. And we are silent, we are permissible, and we are allowing them to do this to our children who's crying out in ways that looks like violence. They're fighting, but yet instead they're crying out. They're mouthing off, but yet instead they're crying out. Our children are just as intelligent as anybody else. Our children are as ripe as anybody else. But for some reason, we adults are not coming to aid them, help them, save them. And we are at fault more than anyone else. And I'm asking, how long is it going to take for us to understand our children depend, rely upon, need, and expect us to be the adults and to save them from the enemy? How long?

Hello, everybody. Dr. Rick Wallace here, dropping in on you. Hope everybody is having an awesome day, week, and the beginning of a year. I know a lot is going on. I know a lot is on the plate of many, and there's so much to try to process so early in the year. But we've been through worse. We'll probably go through worse. But we are built for this. I want to iterate that at the top of what I want to talk to you about today. Before I get started, I want to encourage everyone to support the work that we do at the Odyssey Project. I'm not going to get too heavily into it. You know the work we do, from research to program development, Black Men Lead, Restoring Ghettos, Forgotten Daughters, mental health initiatives, and so much more. The research alone has been huge in the ability to progress to even where we are now. But there's so much more work to be done. There's so many things that need to be addressed in a more in-depth manner. So we're asking you for your support. I will consistently throughout this stream post the way that you can help in the super chat. Feel free to click the link and go to our site and give, or you can give directly through our Cash App account, whatever works for you, but we definitely need your support. Now, I'm not going to be long in this, but I had to address it. I didn't want to do it yesterday. I respected everybody's thing and what they were doing, and the same cyclical narrative continues to rear its head when it comes to Black people and our struggle and our plight for liberation, empowerment, and elevation. And is that we continue to be played based on our tendency to emote or become emotionally connected to symbolic gestures and miss the entire process. I have, in ways almost unimaginable, presented factual evidence of what we were facing, who we were dealing with. And I didn't have a horse in the race. This isn't about any type of fixation I have on Donald Trump. Never liked the dude long before he became a candidate for presidency. But I understand the true nature of things. I'm not one that is foolish enough to be fed a narrative that one dude, no matter how hate-filled he is, no matter how ignorant he is painted to be, no matter what, that one dude in 4 years can do the damage that has been done to us over 40 years by another dude that has shown us over and over again that he doesn't like us and doesn't care for us, and that his loyalties lie elsewhere. And it's so much bigger than that. And so I am just going to take a brief moment to try to open up that we have consistently been given symbolic gestures, and to the point in which we are never offered anything tangible for our vote. We are offered symbolism, and we bite on it every time. They feed us something. And the thing is, we don't even see it. And even when it's pointed out to us, we become hostile towards the ones who point it out. We're hating. You know, I've been called a Kamala hater, a Biden hater. And no, I don't like either one of them, because I've taken the time to do the work and the research back 4 decades for Biden and 2 decades plus for Kamala Harris to see what they represent and how they behaved. And as the district attorney and eventually the state attorney or the attorney general for the state of California, Kamala Harris has done nothing for us. As a matter of fact, Black men have caught absolute hell from this woman. She has specifically taken positions that were diametrically opposed to the empowerment and liberation of our people while in office in California. She has done nothing but grandstand since she's become a U.S. senator. That is the truth that is presented. I did a non-biased presentation and put it out for free consumption.
over 70 pages on both sides of the argument for Kamala Harris. I gave it all to you and in everything. And while I summated what was presented, I didn't give my opinion. I summated what was given. I talked about based on what you just read. This is what we can surmise. That's what I gave. Joe Biden, the same thing. I didn't officially publish my findings, but I shared it over time. We know who he is. We know what he's done. Bill Clinton has admitted that the crime bill presented by Joe Biden in 1990, I believe in 1994, was absolutely devastating and decimated the Black community. And he regrets it. That's Bill Clinton. Post, of course, all this is over with now, right? For him. But the crazy thing is that crime bill wasn't the only thing that Joe Biden had done. He had been doing this since the 70s. He had been doing this since the 70s. That's not even why I'm here. Why I'm here is this man told you that he had nothing for you because he specifically told people what he would do his first 100 days in office. Matter of fact, he told some groups what he would do his first day in office, and he did that. He did that for the immigrants. He signed an executive order to follow through on what he said he would start out and present. And he's also presenting a bill to Congress that's going to allow illegal immigrants over a course of a certain period of time to obtain legal status outside of the normal constructs that are set up for them. So in other words, they're protected from being deported if this bill gets through. Now, you got to remember, the Democrats control both chambers now, the House of Representatives and the Senate. So now he's got all of this. He also pointed out what he would do for the LGBT community. He pointed out what he would do for the LGBTQ community. And he's already pushed that. Kamala Harris came out and said specifically, I shared this specifically, not out of my mouth, out of her mouth, that no, she would not do anything specifically for Black people. Now, she framed that in the confines of that if everything is good for everybody, then Black people will benefit from it. Okay, and there's a level of truth to this, but if you understand social constructs, if you understand the mechanisms and machinations behind the huge wealth gap between whites and Blacks, you understand that there are some things and some policies that need to be addressed and changed so that Blacks can have equal footing. Simply said, I'm going to do something. That's like everybody was talking about, well, Barack, I mean, the price of gas. Yeah, but everybody benefited from the price of gas. And we don't know the economic ramifications. And that wasn't done to help people. That was done to cripple Russia. You have to understand how politics work. You got to understand that there's a war and a chess match being waged on levels that you can't imagine. And if you don't understand it, you're sitting up and you're looking at it from a superficial level. And you say, man, gas sure is cheap. But at what price? Who's paying for the gas to be cheaper? Is it just because we started tapping into our own reserves, which something Barack Obama did do, is tapping into our own reserves, reducing the cost? But did we do that for the American people, or did we do that to cripple Russia because Russia was expecting us to be dependent on OPEC and other sources of oil for what we needed, energy and fuel? And so this was a bigger move than what was going on with the U.S. citizens. I suggest you read, if you're serious about understanding the way the game is played, read The Grand Chessboard by Bzygnu Brzezinski. I don't have time to explain to you who Bzygnu Brzezinski is if you don't already know, but definitely research dude, find out the roles he's played over the last 40 years. He passed away about 4 or 5 years ago, but dude was a major player in the rise of Barack Obama from way back when Barack was a freshman in college on up. They've got this connection. So, and he goes all the way back to Kissinger and Rockefeller. He was commissioned to do the trilateral commission back in the early 70s that connected Japan, Europe, and the U.S. and created these great think tanks that determine world policy. And if you don't understand all this, you're thinking it's all about what's going on in your little community, and it's so much bigger than that. We get the downfall. We get what runs downhill.
That's beside the point. Here's what I want to point out is that we get caught up in emotionalism. We became so hate-filled when it comes to Trump that any other alternative seemed like a win to us. We never thought reasonably and rationally. No, I don't like the dude. No, I don't like this. But how much damage has he done in 4 years in compared to this dude in 40? And the thing that I've always presented, that I've always talked to you about, and I've always put forth, I am 53. I'll be 54 years old this year. And no administration from the time I've been born, Democrat or Republican, has benefited my people. Matter of fact, the Democrat under which I was born probably caused the greatest amount of damage to the Black community through the social constructs of social programs that alienated the Black family, that created a divide in the Black family. We can go back and we can look at it. I've written about it. I've talked about it. I've shared about it. I've put together studies on it. I have gone to great depths to talk about where the decimation of the Black family began under a Democratic administration. After being warned what those programs to do would do to the Black family, they still did it. The 1965 position paper release by Daniel Patrick Monahan, which became affectionately known as the Monahan Report, which was actually titled The Negro Family, A Case for National Action. Daniel Patrick Monahan warned Lyndon B. Johnson and the Johnson administration what would take place if we sit up and created all these programs. He suggested, instead of putting all these programs into welfare, which was actually created to help families as a result of the war and the loss of head of households and providers in the home, was initially set up for them. But instead of putting it in that, instead of putting it in Section 8 housing, instead of putting it in food stamp programs and AFDC, all that stuff that was back then, instead of doing that, create jobs for Black men. Give Black men jobs with good pay. Because at that time, Black men were amongst the highest unemployed, was the highest unemployed population, and those that were employed were the highest underemployed or underpaid population. And yet they were being told to provide. So what ended up happening is the social program said, hey, we'll take care of you. But in most instances, that can't be an able-bodied adult male in the home. There's so much more than that. If you haven't read the Monahan Report, read it. I'm not saying everything in it stands. Everything shouldn't be, nothing should be questioned. I'm not saying that that's the sole causation. I'm saying that you got to look at things and understand things historically in order to get a gauge on what's happening right now. What I'm saying is, no matter who you put in that seat in the Oval Office, Black people are not going to get a fair shake, because that system isn't designed to give us a fast shake. That's the result and the branching out of a system that was built on the backs of our ancestors, free labor. We were never brought here with the intent on giving us an opportunity to participate. We were brought here as a mechanism of wealth and free labor. The country grew astronomically on the fact that it didn't have to pay labor wages in the South. The whole Civil War was fought for the purpose of saving the Union, because the South had become so strong based on free labor that they could literally concede from the Union, but based on their economic stability, and become an entirely different country on its own. That's what caused the push for freeing the slaves. It wasn't some moral things. Now, there were abolitionists pushing and pressuring Lincoln to get behind it, but his sole decision was based on the fact that we have to slow down the South. You have to get out of the emotions and pay attention to what's happening. You have to get out of it and pay attention to what's happening.
So now we got this thing, and you know, I saw everything, and you know, and the thing is, they know that our women have felt alienated forever. So what do? They give us Kamala, a person who, when elected to the state, I mean to the U.S. Senate, and sworn in as a senator, was sworn in as the first Indian American senator. She's only claimed her father's blackness when it has been beneficial to her. There's still a lot of questions going on to what caused a daughter of a Stanford professor, a tenured professor, to go to Howard. And there are all type of things, and I don't like to participate in speculation. I like to be able to go places where I can dig up things and find answers to get a clearer picture of what's taking place. My concern with her is that she has become the battle cry for Black women, even though she hasn't claimed us, except for when it's been beneficial. That's my thing. You know, the whole pearls and chucks thing, chucks and pearls, or pearls and chucks, whatever it was, do that thing. But that can't be all you get. My thing is, do the chucks and pearls. But where have we cornered? Excuse me a little bit. Hopefully the sound is okay. But where have we cornered and pushed either Biden or Harris back into a corner and demanded anything tangible? To me, you being Black means nothing, because what I've learned is normally when I see Black faces in high places, I get the business. I get the business. My people get the business. When there are Black people, when there are Black faces in high places, my people have historically gotten the business. We have not fared well with Black faces in high places. So that doesn't impress me. I'm not impressed with the fact that we have this person. We are more inclined through symbolism to create first. We are so used to being satisfied with the first Black this, the first Black that, that we never really get anything except seeing someone else become the first Black to do something and be so happy about it that it carries us through our week, our month, our year. Now we have the first, we've had the first Black president. That got us 8 years of nothing. And we accepted it because he was the first Black president. He's so fly. He's so this. He's so that. I don't care about how fly he is. I don't care about how all this stuff going on. All I want to know is, what are you doing for me? That's why you're there. I don't care about the image. I care about what you're doing for me. And then everything that every excuse that was made up for why Obama couldn't do anything specifically for us, Trump came along and blew that crap completely out the water, doing whatever the hell he felt like doing. And they were mad at him not because of what you think. That's the media narrative they fed you. He's racist. He's pushing white stream. No, he's showing you that there's a lot more that we could be doing for you if we decided you were who we wanted to do something for. He exposed the whole system. He showed you how the media controls the narrative. My thing is, it doesn't matter to me, Trump or Biden. I've not gotten anything from any president in the past, specifically for me. If you want to go back to the civil rights legislation and all the stuff it pushed through, it actually ended up costing us. If you want to really sit down and do a ledger on what happened, it cost us. The voting rights thing. We have been voting since the voting rights. Now, the thing is, we had the right to vote from the beginning. But because people don't understand Reconstruction in the 12 years that followed the Civil War in the South, we don't know what really happened and how we got back to the point in 1960 we needed to get voter rights reestablished, especially in the South. It was because of how the South reconstructed after they pushed the military installations back out and basically rebuilt the South how they wanted it, with the exception of quote unquote traditional chattel slavery. But they came up with convict leasing, which was still slavery. They came up with sharecropping, which is pretty much still slavery. And they came up with so many, the Black clothes and so many other things that locked Black people out of an opportunity to build wealth, along the same lines of whites. So we never had the equal footing.
we were promised 40 acres and a mule, but they realized that actually if you gave them 40 acres and they were allowed to farm it, then you had a problem. So we never got that. Then so many other things that went on. What am I getting at? I could talk about this all day. What I'm trying to get at, and I want to get at it. I don't want to hold you too long. What we're dealing with here is the fact that just having a woman who obviously identifies with her mother's Indian background, and her father isn't 100% of African descent himself. And there are obviously there's some dissension between them, some distance and some animosity between them that I'm still trying to uncover and find out. He's not very proud of her. He doesn't necessarily approve of her, and it could be a bunch of different things. But it was Neely Fuller Jr. that said, you can find out a great deal about a person's philosophy by who they sleep with. She married a white man. Now, I have friends who are of mixed race. They also know how I feel, and they respect how I feel. And I respect their choices. And I expect them, once they could become married, to be fully engaged and honor their marriage. There's not too many things I hold higher than marriage. But what I also understand is once you commit to someone who is not of your culture, not of your race, you cannot be a leader in this fight because you have mixed alliances. You can't sit up and say you love your wife or your husband and you're 100% pro-black because they are not. So when I look at her, that's the first thing I see. You do choose who you fall in love with. That you can't control who you fall in love with, BS. I'm so sick of it. This is what I do for a living. Outside of the activism that I do, outside of the fighting for my people, I am a human behaviorist. And here's what I can tell you, you very much so can control. You might not control the individual, but the type of individual you definitely control. That's why you don't have women of a certain standard dating people who are convicted felons, because they have X'd convicted felon off their list. That totally disqualifies you, point blank. That, you know, okay, if you don't make this amount of money, you are disqualified. Everybody has these things. So for the person who's absolutely 100% pro-black, anything other than black is not on the list. I have been very blessed, especially in my early years when I was establishing, how I perceived women. There was a lot of opportunities to go after anything I wanted. I had the resources. I had everything I needed to attract any type of woman I want from any race, any country, anything. I had all that. But I had been reared by a black woman, birthed from the womb of a black woman, lived the experiences of a black man, being reared by the son of a sharecropper. I was reared by my great-grandfather. My grandmother's parents reared me. So I was reared by a man who literally had to drop out of school in the second grade to go out in the fields at 7 years old and help his father sharecrop just so they can keep food on the freaking table. So my experiences were that no other woman but a black woman could understand me. It was so much more deeper. And that was something connected. That's something about a black woman that just draws me. And it's always going to be a black one. And so I made that choice. And despite all this other stuff being pushed at me, I've been in the presence of plenty of women that weren't black, never chose. So don't tell me that we don't have a choice. Now, when you put yourself in an environment and you make yourself acceptable of what's going on in that environment and the philosophies of that atmosphere, yes, eventually you might run across somebody that is not of your culture, of your background, and find them attractive and eventually connect with them. But you made the choice when you opened yourself up to something that wasn't inherently yours. So in essence, she made that choice. Look around her and tell me, where do you see blackness except for when she wants to claim it? That's my problem. What are we going to get outside of some chucks and pearls from Kamala Harris? Well, she's already sat down and told us she's not doing anything specifically for black people. But then some people say, well, that's the president and the vice president. They're the vice president and the president of the United States, not just black people.
Well, they're sure looking out for immigrants right out the box. Right out the box. They sitting up and they looking out for immigrants. They've already made a commitment to the LGBTQ community. So they can do something for specific groups. And when you've completely neglected, alienated, and ostracized a people and caused their despair, you have an obligation legally, morally, ethically, socially to fix it. This isn't us begging for something we didn't already earn. This is us saying you've done this to us purposely for over 400 years and 155 years after the fact. You've done this to us. We are demanding that you straighten this out. And we have a right to demand it, and they have an obligation to us. Nobody's even talking about reparations anymore. We're talking about chucks and pearls. But nobody's talking about reparations. Nobody's talking about the who's going to be impacted most by the economic fallout of this pandemic. Nobody's talking about that. Nobody is talking about any of this. That's my problem, is that we have become so easily misled by emotions

like she's challenging something. These darn Senate hearings blow me away. Oh, they heard Cory Booker. They all up in somebody's butt. But after they get all that and they challenge about it, and everybody's all excited. Ooh, boy, so-and-so did this. She did this. And oh, my God, and Cory Booker did this. But what was the fallout of it? What was the follow-through on it? What type of policies came out of it? What actually changed? It was grandstanding. It's all television. It's all show. It's all presentation while the power brokers still play. We have to do a better job of knowing our history in this country, understanding how politics work in this country, understanding how economics flow in this country, understanding how social construct impact us. I'm in the process now of releasing book number 24, which is Academic Apartheid, talking about how our kids are being purposely miseducated. It's a follow-up to book number 16, The Miseducation of Black Youth in America, focusing on a number of different things, one of which is the disproportionality in which Black boys are being referred for special education tags and assignments, and how that impacts them through school, and how the system benefits financially for having them specified as being special education students, and all of that. And do you think that's preparing them for the world that's already hostile towards them to go out and be effective? We love to judge our men. We love to talk about how sorry Black men are. We love to talk about how uncommitted and unengaged Black. We love to take shots at Black men, but we're not looking at why, when they're not being protected as Black boys and what that produces. We want to look at the end result, but we never want to talk about the cause. And then we end up with the poison and upset about it. Look, I could go on and on about this. To me, whoever is in there is not going to do what I need done for me. Who's ever in that office won't do what is necessary for my people. My goal is going to be to ignite a fire in my people that challenges them to do for themselves, to understand the decisions that they make that empower their enemy. Every time we go off and spend money on things that are absolutely unnecessary in a white economy, we are literally financing our own demise. And we don't get it. You keep giving power to the person who's oppressing you by spending money in their economy instead of creating your own. We keep trusting our enemy system to educate our kids to compete against their kids and actually think they're going to do it. We've got so much to learn. We've got so much to learn. On that note, look, I'm going to get out of here. You guys have an unbelievable day. I'm going to get off. I got so much work to do and some other things, but I just had to stop by and address that. I had to talk about it. I had to get out there. My thing is, do your chucks and pearls. Feel good about what you want to feel good about, but know the truth. Don't give it more weight than what it is. It's a person who's at best racially ambiguous and opportunistic and has no intention of doing anything for you. We've got to stop looking at symbolism and start demanding tangibles. Okay, if I give you my vote, what are you giving me in return? How can I measure what you're giving me so that I know if I've got it or not? See, they keep playing those ambiguous things. They keep playing on, and they love to use that term racism because they know it's an emotional trigger. So they'll point out racism. You know, that's race. Man, racism exists on both sides of the party spectrum. Both of them have been used to hold Black people down. There has been no opportunity granted from either side. They just play the game differently. The right wing and the left wing belong to the same damn bird. And that bird has been shitting on the heads of Black people since time began in this nation. It is time for us to wake up and start building.

0: on our own, supporting organizations and people who are committed to making the necessary moves and challenges. I'm telling you right now, it, to be constantly under assault and be in control, like you know, my reach is greatest on YouTube and Facebook, but at the same time, that's the place where I'm censored the most. Right now, Facebook has this feature that they've had for a long time that you can download your whole content from the first time you logged on to Facebook up until now. You can download it, and in a form that allows you to pull it out and put it in other different forms. And I've used that as a way to study. Right now, me and a number of other people that I associate with that I have a lot of respect for in the Black community are not able to get our downloads. Facebook is holding them. That's the kind of games we're playing. We have no recourse because we have not very, very many alternatives because our people won't get behind us. We got to get that out of our head. We can get behind someone who's shown us that they're not for us, but we won't get behind those who actually are fighting for us. And it runs deep. It's not something that's easily confronted. It runs deep. The way we behave, the way we think, the way we treat each other, the way we handle things, the way we look at them as if they are something to aspire to and have, and all of that, like their accomplishments actually serve us. We've got to get out of that vicarious nature of living vicariously through others while we suffer and they win. And I mean that on every level. Celebrities, politicians, athletes, they're living their life. And if they're not putting into you, you don't have a win from it outside of seeing them and trying to find a way to relate to them and so that you can feel good about what they are winning. It's time for you to win. That means you got to focus on you and do it with other people who are where you're at and trying to go where you're trying to go. On that note, look, I'm out of here. You guys have an unbelievable day.
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0: 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I am the host for this program. We are very especially happy to be here today. Folks who've been listening from the very beginning will realize that this is our third year anniversary on this program today. We started the program on July 24th, 2021. And so this is a special program for us. We're going to speak in the beginning a little bit about what this program has been for me in the last 3 years. And we're going to open the lines to hear from our listeners, our regular loyal listeners, supporters, how they've, what they've gotten out of this program in the past 3 years or however long they've been listening. We will be speaking later on to our brother, with our brother Raymond Duguay. Raymond Duguay, first Assistant President General of the UNIA. Today, July 20th, is the 2024, is exactly 110 years since Marcus Garvey started the Universal Negro Improvement Association and African Communities League in Jamaica, brought it over here in the United States, and till today, this is the largest organization of our people that's ever existed that we know of. Throughout the world, all continents, and at a certain point in time, 12 million black people organized, members of the UNIA, active members of the UNIA, as Marcus Garvey would say it, because he said that every black person is a member of the UNIA. The only difference is that some are active members and some are inactive members. You're going to, of course, get some beautiful Haitian music, as we always share with the family. And we will have a lot of announcements. In between the lines, you'll get some Haiti news analysis today. So, for me, the past 3 years has been a wonderful experience. Again, thank you to Linda, who gave me the call, Linda Barr, to offer me airtime on WBAI, and Brother Berthold Reimers, former managing director of WBAI. And we've had... Well, we decided from the beginning that we were going to bring another Haiti to our family over here, because everywhere the narrative on Haiti is pretty simple, that it's, as Mr. Donald Trump was purported to say, an asshole country. It's the poorest country in the Western Hemisphere. It's the country where half the population is always dying of hunger, and yet they never die, you know. But every report that comes out tells you that half of the population, I was laughing recently, I heard the clown that the United States put in as Prime Minister, Garry Conille, himself talking, just got here, and he's repeating the same garbage. 80% of Port-au-Prince is being run by gangs, and what are you doing there, you know? And half the population of the country, that's like 5 million people hungry. Can you imagine? Anyway, we wanted to bring another perspective. We wanted to share with the family, well, the Haiti that I know, the Haiti that I live every day, Here in the United States, I'm on the radio in Brooklyn, the Brooklyn Haitian community, Monday to Thursdays for the past 20 years, really, speaking to the family, to the Haitian community, our sister Ninaj Raoul of Haitian Women for Haitian Refugees calls it a community meeting, community gathering on the radio. In communion with the Haitian community, we wanted to share another side of Haiti that our listeners rarely hear on media. And what's sad is that it's not just the mainstream media talking trash about Haiti, but what's supposed to be progressive radio. It's always about we are needy. We are waiting for the white saviors to come and take us out of our misery. This is their narrative. Over here in the past 3 years, we've shared with you the history of our country, the proud history of our country, the proud reality that we are living today as a people at war, as a people in struggle, a war that's lasted more than 220 years of our existence. Because you know why? Our enemies, those that we wrenched the institution of slavery from them, they've never let up. They've never accepted that this was a war that they lost. But they insist on punishing Haiti, on maligning Haiti, on making sure that Haiti does not thrive, that Haiti does not épanouir, is the word I'm looking for, grow as a proud, independent, sovereign country. So from the very, if you imagine the Cuban Revolution that's been embargoed for 60-something years, well, Haiti has been embargoed 220 years, more than 220 years. Well, we always say on this program that the suffering that has led to mass exodus of our people, because everyone who is in a reality that's difficult, they move. It's the reason so many people left wherever they were to come over here. The people who call themselves the masters of the world, you know, they did not come from here, just like all of us. They came from somewhere else seeking another life, seeking a better life. And this is the reason that Haitians have left the country, because our enemies, they terrorize the people in our country. They, you know, so many ways with the resources that they have, they create difficulties to create chaos in our country. And many of our people, of course, and it's a natural thing to do, they leave to seek better reality somewhere else. So I don't want to talk too much. This is what this has been for me. I want to hear what it's been for you, the listeners of WBAI, every Saturday that you tune in and you listen to this program. It started out as a two-hour program, and we became a one-hour program. Phone number is 212-209-2877. 212-209-2877. I'd love to hear, especially from folks who haven't called before, who rarely call. 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Why do you tune in every Saturday? 212-209-2877. One of our loyal listener supporters He spoke to me today to say a happy anniversary for the program and suggested that we, as a thank you to BAI for bringing this program to our listeners, that we ask our listeners to donate today to WBAI, to pledge. Well, the suggestion was for $2,000 that we make this hour. 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I hope we can. And I hope enough listeners appreciate this program to make a donation today on this anniversary program of Haiti, Our Revolution Continues. 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And our sister Marat last week, he said we have to put Pacifica/WBAI. Pacifica/WBAI on the check. 388 Atlantic Avenue, Brooklyn, New York, 11217. 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If you can tell us your name and where you're calling from.
1: This is my aunt, always calling from the Cove. Oh, congratulations on your 3-year anniversary. You just bring so much tutelage to us, and even better is because it came out in a $200,000 check left in a will. The most ideal way is Pacifica-WBAI for those checks and money orders.
0: Very quickly, Sister Mahat, the time is short. If you can tell us quickly, why you listen.
1: Why I listen is because I go way back. After leaving the Florida Courier, a black newspaper, or the Chicago Daily Defender at our group, I freelance. I work with a coalition that went to Chrome detention camp where they were giving the men saltpeter and all kinds of atrocities. And we work with the Reverend John Jerry. And he, of course, had a tragic ending in one of those crazy prisons there. But we just so much appreciate your work and who really works for Haiti. That was very important when you brought out those names. Thank you so
0: thank
1: much
0: you, sister.
1: For your work.
0: Thank you very much.
1: Continue it.
0: Thank you. 212-209-2877, 212-209-2877. We'd like to hear from more of our listeners. 212-209-2877. Today is the 3-year anniversary of Haiti. Our revolution continues. We'd love to hear from our listeners what this program has been to you in the past 3 years. If you can tell us your name and where you're calling from, family.
2: Joseph from Massachusetts. Good evening. Good afternoon.
0: How are you, Brother Joseph?
2: Oh, pretty good. My interest for listening to your show is in about 2-3 months I've been listening. I've been looking. I always had a love for Haiti, Haitian culture, the country of Haiti. My first Haitian friend, I grew up with a lot of Haitians. My first Haitian friend was a guy named James. 1976, fifth grade, the bicentennial, 200 years of America. We had a contest in school of kite flying. He was a good artist, and that's what I found out about Haitians. There's a lot of Haitians that could have a good art skill.
0: Yes.
2: We took birth first place. I ran track in high school in New York, high school, with a lot of Haitian guys. So I always had an interest in Haiti. What I got away from, just like I always had an interest for Jamaica. I ran track with a lot of Jamaicans. But what I lost interest in these two countries, they lost the strides for communism, for socialism. That's what's going to get black people somewhere. You talk about Marcus Garvey. Marcus Garvey was out just around the Bolshevik Revolution of Russia. It was in the Duma. If you look at it, W.E.B. Du Bois, he went to the Soviet Union, stayed there a couple of years. Paul Robeson went to the Soviet Union. You have to embrace socialism, communism. Even though you're immigrant, you're in America, and America don't like you, think that way. That's how our great leaders did. Paul Robeson, Richard Wright, James Baldwin, Claude McKay, Richard B. Moore, Anthony Hughes, Claude Jones.
3: So I want to thank you. Yes, thank you, Brother Joseph.
2: Yeah, okay, have a good evening.
3: Thank you. 212-209-2877. 212-209-2877. Your comments on this program, Haiti, Our Revolution Continues. Want to know what this program has been to you in the past 3 years. Why do you listen? And remember, we're raising money for WBAI to make sure that this station continues on the air. If you can tell us your name and where you're calling from, family.
4: I'm calling from Mount Vernon, New York. I really appreciate your program, and then happy third anniversary. I can't live without that program every Saturday.
3: Thank you. Thank you, Pedro.
4: That makes me learn a lot, man.
3: What is one thing you learned from this program in the past 3 years, Pedro? One thing.
4: The thing I learned, I don't know exactly what president he was, or from Haiti, who write a letter from the United States president to ask him to sell him some slave, right? What, you know?
3: Okay. Yeah, I got it. Thank you, Pedro. We appreciate it. I think this is the story that I gave. I spoke about that a few weeks back. It was a slave ship owner from Jamaica. When I say slaves, please put it in quotes, because nobody comes out of their mama's belly as a slave. It's an enslaved African, you know? Our brothers, maybe a dozen of them, they hijacked the ship and then they took it to Haiti, because Haiti had a policy from independence that said any black person who steps foot on this country, you are immediately a free person. You're immediately a citizen of Haiti, and Haiti will go to war for your freedom. And this clown slave ship owner wrote to President Pétion to say he's learned that his slaves and his ship are in Haiti. And Pétion told him, wrote him back to say, yeah, there's a ship here, you know. You can come and get your ship, but these people you're calling your slaves, they are Haitian citizens now, and they're not going anywhere. Next listener, if you can tell us your name and where you're calling from. Hello? Your aunt? Yeah. Yes.
5: I'm Jeff from Atlanta.
3: Hi, Jeff.
5: And I'm just calling saying I just like the program. It keeps me, I guess, informed of what's going on. It's a little different from what you hear from the mainstream, the literature you hear from mainstream media in Haiti. And you keep me abreast of what's really going on in Haiti. And I appreciate that.
3: Thank you.
5: I appreciate you.
3: Thank you, Jeff. We really appreciate that you're listening from Atlanta. I think we'll try one more listener, 212-209-2877, 212-209-2877, one more listener before we move on. 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Remember, we want you to support WBAI on behalf of this program, Haiti, Our Revolution Continues, a program which airs here Mondays, that's my other program, Saturdays 4 p.m. to 5 p.m. So let's go straight to our first song for today, Brother Wuyi. The song you're going to hear is Bitova Oba. This isn't from his first album. It's called La Gil. Let It Go. And Haiti, of course, is what he's talking about.

0: in the program is Haiti, Our Revolution Continues, a program which airs here on WBAI Saturdays 4 p.m. to 5 p.m. Today is our third year anniversary program. It was 3 years ago, July 2021, that WBAI offered me time for a program here on WBAI about Haiti to bring another message, another perspective to the BAI airwaves. And the song you just heard, and a couple of, I mean, a lot of listeners, they always ask me, please, a little explanation on the songs when you play them, you know, so that the folks who speak English only, who don't understand the Creole, they can have a sense what we are talking about. So this song, this was the first song that launched, I would say, Bito Vaoba's career big time. It was with this song, I think, that he won the American Airlines music competition. It's where after Duvalier had left, and then, you know, it was just a lot of enthusiasm. Enthusiasm is an understatement, but everything was blooming in the country. It was like a hope, and American Airlines, taking advantage of the situation, of course, did this competition for songs about Haiti. And this song is called La Guille. Let it go. Leave it alone. Leave my country alone. Stop oppressing my country. Stop maligning. Stop, you know, embargoing my country. That's the only way it's going to advance. We're happy to have on the line with us now our brother Raymond Duguay. Raymond Duguay is the first Assistant President General of the UNIA, Universal Negro Improvement Association and African Communities League, organization that Marcus Mosiah Garvey started today, July 20th in 1914 in Jamaica. And today, Remo, we had the UNIA had a parade in South Queens. If you can speak a little bit about that, how was that today?
1: Okay, greetings, Brother Dawood. It's a pleasure to be on your show. And before I even answer that, you know,
0: we don't have an hour, Remo, okay?
1: Okay, but I have to thank you for starting the show. People don't realize it. We were so proud of Dawood when he stood up to Kim Ogg's and Amy Goodman. And from that point on, they realized that is WBAI, that Dawood has a lot to offer. So we support Haiti, Our Revolution Continues, and we support you. And by the way, for those who don't know, Brother Dawood was at the parade. In fact, he played an instrumental role. But Dawood, the reality is no one's coming to our rescue. You know, the same conditions that existed for Mr. Garvey to create the UNIA still exist now. There's no place on the planet that black people are free, independent, liberated. So, the conditions have not changed. For materially, it may look like that, but no, we're still, what's the word? We're still left our back to white folks. And that's a known fact.
0: Remo, you know, I want to send a special greeting to Sister L, who calls in regularly. She came and she came to say hello, and she was on the float at the parade. Brother Menelik and so many other WBAI listeners who came to say hello once they found out this is Dawood. So, tell us, Remo. I mean, 1914, we're talking about. And right. Today is 110 years later. Why is the UNIA still relevant? And why should folks listening to us, black folks listening to us, understand that they should be a part of this movement?
1: Oh, absolutely. The conditions have not changed. Brother Dawood, look around all over the planet. Oh, you don't even have to go over the planet. Right here. supposedly Southeast Queens has the richest set of Africans on the planet. But it's not reflected. It's not reflected in police brutality or the school system. No, you know, Mr. Garvey says this. Race first for you, Mr. European man. Race first for you, Mr. China man. And of course, race first for you, Mr. African man. Those at home and those abroad. We're entirely convinced that that is the conditions that, have to be implemented. For example, our enemies, our oppressors have the power to oppress and commit genocide against us. And we don't have the power to prevent it. So all power, so you need power, and all power is through organization. Mr. Garvey analyzed that, and that's why he creates the Universal Negro Improvement Association. And so we just inform our people, look, things have not changed. There's, I mean, think about it. Just those three African states, they're probably the only three. We're talking Mali, Niger, Burkina Faso, who actually are using the resources for their people. Everywhere else, the resources are for our enemies, our oppressors, those who enslaved and committed genocide against us, those who colonized us. So nothing has changed. So we're asking our people, please, reach out, join an organization. And we've got an organization for you, the UNIA, ACL. And as you're aware, look what we did in Southeast Queens with the Faka Rock. But Brother Dawood, congratulations on 3 years. We support Haiti. Our revolution continues. And it was a pleasure to see you and be with you today.
0: Hey, before you. I let you go, Raymond, we need a contact number. And we know that today was the teaser. We can say that because August 17th will be the Monster Parade in Harlem and all day and in front of the status. Yes.
1: We're having a festival from 10 to 5, and then we're leaving the festival and a short walk to Marcus Garvey Park to initiate the Marcus Garvey Parade that the Honorable Carlos A. Cooks initiated. And so we give respect and honor to that. But one last thing I have to tell your listeners. Thursday is the 25th of July, and Jean-Jacques Dessalines is one of our heroes. So we'll be honoring Jean-Jacques Dessalines in the morning and, of course, in the evening with you and the Flamboyant Haitian Literacy. Thank you.
0: Thank you. And phone number?
1: Oh, the contact number. Mm-hmm. Oh, yeah. The contact number, 718-570-7350. Again, 718-570-7350.
0: Thank you. Thank you, Raymond. We're going to take a quick music break. This is Déplimaï, Monsieur Leblanc, BIC.
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0: Beautiful, beautiful piece by B.I.C. Deplimay, Monsieur Leblanc. What is the song is saying? It's saying, you know, Mr. White Man, continue to take us for nothing. Continue to treat us like garbage. The government, it's of course the government that you put in, they won't mind. Your police will not arrest you. Your officials, they will be continue to clap, to be happy. But one day, just like today, our spirits, our ancestors will break your neck, will do what needs to be done. It's saying, yeah, treat us like garbage. Continue to treat us like garbage, like you run the world, as Joe Biden said in his Stephanopoulos interview. Keep thinking you run the world. Keep thinking that you can do whatever you want. But the day will come, a day just like today. Plenty, plenty of announcements that we have today. As we said, this is 3-year anniversary program of Haiti. Our revolution continues. I can't imagine that 3 years has passed already. I spoke already a little bit about what this experience has been to me. And we had opened the lines. And if any other listeners want to call in, you can do that while I'm giving the announcements. 212-209-2877. 212-209-2877. So, as Brother Raymond announced, before we go to Dessalines' birthday, we have to say that today, tonight at Molloy College, there is Ra Kla Si Klo Bop. Ra Kla Si Klo Bop. Sorry. It's the first annual Ra Kla Si Klo Bop music festival. It's Eddie Brisseau and Basilique and special guests who will be with the band. That's Pauline Jean, Wooly Saint-Louis Jean, Jimmy Jean-Félix. It was a listener to this program, Geralda, listener supporter, Sister Geralda, who brought this to my attention. And a couple of conflicts, and I'm not going to be able to make it, but I'd love to hear from our listeners next week how this event went. If you enjoyed this mix of a different kind of Racine music, bebop music, classical music, and compas music as well. So this is Madison Theater, 1000 Hempstead Avenue in Rockville Center. And please, it's a unique word, RAKLASIKOBOP. Ra Kla Si Klo Bop Music Festival. And please go and support this wonderful event. That's today. On Thursday, as Raymond said, it's July 25, the day that Jean-Jacques Dessalines himself, he celebrated his birthday. We will be celebrating Jean-Jacques Dessalines' birthday at Flamboyant Haitian Literacy Project, 6 p.m. That is at 3116 Clarendon Road in Brooklyn. Please come and join us, eat and share in the festivities. The next day, the Friday, the 26th of July, Komokoda, the Committee to Mobilize Against Dictatorship in Haiti, will be protesting against Citibank. Our annual protest against Citibank and the anniversary of the first occupation of U.S. occupation of Haiti, July 28, 1915. That was the date, but we are going to protest on the 26th, 2 p.m. to 5 p.m. at the headquarters of Citibank. That is 388 Greenwich Street in Lower Manhattan, trains 123 to Chambers Street. And we're closed on the day itself, Sunday the 28th, at Flamboyant. Ekomokoda will be having a forum along with Haitian Women for Haitian Refugees, and we'll be presenting the film Haiti, a Forgotten Occupation. That is Alain Martin's film under U.S. occupation of Haiti. Let's greet the next listener who's here with us. If you can tell us your name and where you're calling from, family. Hello?
1: Hi, am I on the air?
0: Yes, you are.
1: Hi, thank you. Thank you, sir. I will say that I'm a new listener to your show particularly. I've been a long-time listener to BAI, but I just want to really thank you and say that I appreciate the fact that you're letting the community, as is shown, as we're seeing, to voice themselves. And I just really, I'm not even going to take that long. I'm very thankful. My name is Alex. I'm from Long Island. You have allies even here.
0: Okay. Thank you. Thank you, Alex. Yeah. We appreciate that you listen. Yeah. Thank you very much.
1: Thank you so much.
0: Thank you. 212-209-2877. If we have other listeners who want to share what the 3 years of Haiti, our revolution continues, has been to them. August 10th will be the annual ceremony of Bois Caïman at Prospect Park. This is the Grand Bois family. Every year since 1992, they've been celebrating, we've been celebrating the ceremony of Bois Caïman at Prospect Park. This is the lakeside, the area that is called Grand Bois, La Cour Grand Bois. Enter Prospect Park at Parkside and Ocean Avenue. The Q train to Parkside, and it's a beautiful event all day from 1 p.m. Up to maybe 8, 9 p.m. Drumming, culture, history. Bois Caïman is the August 14, 1991 ceremony that launched the Haitian Revolution. So every year we are happy, honored, and we're thankful to Brother Gamboa Basile and his family who brought this initiative to the community. Come and celebrate this beautiful event with us. Next listener, if you can tell us your name and where you're calling from.
2: Hello. My name is Amadou Andre. I'm calling from
0: Jamaica. Oh my God. That's my son. Hi, Madu.
2: I'm calling in to say congratulations on 3 years of Haiti. Our revolution continues. Thank you so much for the program.
0: What do you get out of this program, Madu?
2: It's been helpful for me in understanding the context of what's happening in Haiti. You in particular, you always do a good job on giving historical background of like the officials that the enemy is choosing to do his bidding. And for me, it's been a reminder that even though we see black faces in positions of power, we still don't have any real self-determination. And at least for me, as like children of immigrants, just because I'm not as strong in the language, it provides me a non-Creole option to still understand the context of what's happening in the country. So please continue giving this work.
0: Thank you. Thank you, Madu. And you should tell Asim that he should have been the one calling, because I told him this was an initiative when I was considering, should I accept this? Should I do this in English? Because I've been on the radio in Creole for like 20 years. And I was like, you know, we have so many of our people, of our allies, who are not getting, you know. So thank you for calling, Madu. I appreciate it.
2: All right. Thank you.
0: Who is surprised that my son listens to the program. My wife, Rosalyn, listens too. She sent a text as soon as I said 3 years to say, oh, congratulations, Dawood. Anyway, the 17th of August is a date that's important for you to have on the calendar. We mentioned it with Raymond. It's Marcus Garvey's birthday, and it will be celebrated on the 17th, Saturday the 17th, 10 to 5 p.m. in front of the Harlem State Office Building. It's a festival. And at 6 p.m. is the parade. So, well, the full lineup. Want to thank the family. Thank Brother Wuyi, who's here with us every week, making sure it happens the way it should. We really appreciate it. And please donate to WBAI. Donate to WBAI. Say a happy anniversary. Haiti, our revolution continues. If one person is able and can give $2,000, we'll be happy. Yeah, why not? I'm sure there's someone listening right now who can give $2,000 to BAI on behalf of Haiti, our revolution continues. If you can give $1,500, whatever, $20, whatever you can give, I'd like to see the tally of a Haiti, our revolution continues, birthday money. 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You know, in Haiti, the occupation continues, the blackface occupation.

African work that Haiti needs. No, absolutely not. But thank you, and please continue to listen. 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Our going out song is called Tunelakai. Let's return home, and that is Carole Demesmes.

0: Good.
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2: On Wednesday, July 24th at 11 a.m., people are gathering from around the country to surround the U.S. Capitol and demand the arrest of Israeli Prime Minister Benjamin Netanyahu for war crimes in Gaza. In a new low for Congress, it is inviting Netanyahu, the subject of a warrant request at the International Criminal Court, to speak. This is at the same time that he is committing a genocide. Tens of thousands of Palestinians, overwhelmingly women and children, have been murdered, and schools, hospitals, houses of worship, and residential neighborhoods have been leveled by increased bombardment by Israel.
3: Okay, and now I'm not trying to come at you disrespectful or anything like that, but I got a question for y'all. Where does all y'all money go? I mean, we have all these big, beautiful church buildings. Everybody get dressed up, looking good and clean, ready to praise the Lord and give him their undivided attention as well as tithing. And they surrounded by the whole neighborhood. It's just dilapidation in a lot of instances. I just need to know where the money go. We got a people who've had everything taken from them. And so they go and worship Jesus. And they pray. They hope their prayers will be answered. Now, hoping that their prayers be answered is a good thing, but we need to see some tangible results. We need to see where the money's going. I mean, you can't keep the kids off the streets if there ain't nothing but drugs everywhere. And if they don't have if there's no jobs for them to go to, then how are we going to build ourselves up? I have a proposal. My proposal is that each and every black church start with one house. Take one dilapidated house, buy it, fix it up. Use your members of the congregation to get some references so they can build that house up, put a family in it, or a single person, anybody who'll be able to pay the amount of rent for you. And it just take one house to start. You do that with one house, one person, one family. And then after that, they'll be paying rent to the church. And as they getting that residual income, you can do that with another house and another house and another house. And then now you got people living in nice houses. You can also help provide jobs for the people too. You can pay them after a while. And we also need schools, all these dilapidated school buildings that are falling apart. They already got desks and blackboards. All we need is the teachers. And after a while, the church will be able to pay for teachers. And once you get that, then you can get hospitals too. Completely black owned. I want everything got to be black owned and black operated. So then you got teachers, the people in the hospital staff are paid through the church, and you got people living in nice houses. And then pretty soon, you can also do that with buildings for businesses. You can help fund somebody to start a barbershop or something like that. Somebody who's already doing hair and nails on the side. And you can get some good money doing that. And after a while, everybody's employed. You can get kids to go work at the barbershop. You know, they could go work there. They could, you know, do little odd jobs like sweeping up hair and things like that. And they can get paid for the summer. Pretty soon, everybody could have jobs and everybody can do well, and it could all be black run. You could also get our own utility company if we focus on solar energy. We could control our utilities after a while. we can do this. I know we can. We really can. We just got to focus and put our heads together. Y'all churches got a lot of money. Y'all got a lot of money. And it could be put to good use. Sure, there's nothing wrong with having a big old house and all of that. But, you know, if you're robbing the people, then the question is are you for the people or are you really against them?

0: Hello, everybody. This is Dr. Rick dropping in along with my colleague, Dr. Michael K. Blanchard. Together, we are the teachers. Our guest today is Mr. Robert Upton, whose stage name is Kid Conscious. He was brought to my attention by Dr. Blanchard. So I'm going to let Doc take the lead on this one, and I'm going to sit back in the cut. And we're going to let it roll. It's all you got.
1: All right. Good morning, everybody, all the teachers, listeners. We have Robert Kid Conscious Upton here. He has played in several programs like Chicago PD. He's been in Gatorade commercials, The Exorcist. He's played on Broadway. He's played on The Chi. Robert, it's great to have you, man. We met probably about a week ago at the King of Pop's house. And if I know everybody knows who the King of Pop is, right?
2: MJ, all day.
1: Exactly. Not Michael Jordan.
2: No, not that Mike.
1: Yep. So, Doc, we met at the King of Pop's, myself and a special friend of mine who I was taken up there to see Michael Jackson's house. We ran into Robert and his mom, Gloria, correct?
2: Yes, that's right.
1: Yep, his mom's Gloria. And she played an incremental role in his upbringing and everything. And we got into a pretty good conversation about, you know, what it takes to raise particularly young Black men and keep them focused. And so I asked him to come on the show because I thought that he would be a good inspiration to young people. Because everybody today, when you ask young people in school, what do they want to be? 9 times out of 10, they're going to say a rapper or an entertainer or even something in sports, right?
2: Yeah.
1: But they don't realize, Doc, they don't realize the sacrifice and how much work you have to put in to get where Robert is right now. So I wanted him to come on and explain to our people his journey. And what it took for him to get into the field of acting, but also he's doing two things. He's, you know, a lot of times people go from acting to music. Some go from music to acting. You know, LL is one of those that went from music into acting. You're doing them both at the same time.
2: Same time.
1: You're trying to build an entertainment career in acting, and also you're trying to build a career in hip hop.
2: Yeah. So
1: just a little bit about your upbringing in Chicago. You're from Chicago. You started acting at the age of 9, doing plays, and that kind of started you off. So give us a little bit. Excuse me. Give us a little bit of background on your.
2: Growing up. Okay, so my family is very connected to entertainment in general. My cousin Lorenz Tate used to have these yearly reunions where we would all get together, and he'd bring a lot of celebrities and things that are sort of around us. And I think that was the first taste of wanting to be a celebrity was when he was having events here in Chicago at the Martin Luther King Center. After that, I asked my mom if, you know, being on stage was something for me. At first, I think she thought it was a joke, but I took initiative myself at school to put myself in programs because I really, really, really wanted to express my talents on stage. And I started doing plays and hosting events. I started doing that way young, first, second grade, third grade. And then once she saw I had a talent for it and people loved me on stage, my mom's like, you know what, let's get you trained. Let's get you ready for it. And, you know, she starts to put me in a lot of different programs, competitions and everything, you know. Nothing really comes out of it. The most I got during those years was I did actually crazy how we met. The place that I got my first recognition was Michael Jackson's event. He had an event where he was having a charity event, and at the time, I wanted to be a hip hop like fanatic. Like I wanted to rap and dance and all that. So I had the Michael Jackson outfit on because I wanted to do the Michael Jackson for his, you know, for his event. And I did it for maybe the first 10 minutes and was embarrassed. Going forward, going to high school, stay in Drama Stars. I meet Mr. Sean Brown from Chicago Fire. If you don't know what that is, you got Chicago Fire is one of the most prominent TV shows we have here in Chicago. Right. She was the secretary and she was on the TV show for 4 seasons, but she also was a counselor at my high school, Kenwood Academy. Wow. And because I went through so much mentally and emotionally, when she saw that I was a kid who continuously did the unique thing and was pushed to the side, she came to me and she was like, hey, maybe you should go harder at this acting stuff. And I was like, I do it for fun. My mama put me in it and I like it. But, you know, I want to be an accountant one day. You know, everybody, like you guys are saying, like everybody grows up and wants to be an actor and a rapper, right? Well, no, I was scared. that's not how that went down. I had a lot of confidence. I knew what I wanted to do. I knew where I wanted to go. I just didn't know how I was going to get there. And Miss Brown, and God rest her soul, she died in 2017. That woman is the start of my entire career. I cannot say that I would have ever been an actor on television, doing anything for any published sites, magazines, the Herald, any competitions. I would have never done it had it not been for Dushan Brown. So any credit I give it to God and that young lady. After that, I kind of took off, okay? I did the August Wilson monologue competition. Which was a competition between thousands of students across the nation, around like 200,000 at the time. Right now it's millions. It's even on Netflix now. It's called the August Wilson Monologue Competition. And at the time, Chicago had never placed. We never placed first, second, third, any of that, you know. And I was a junior in high school. I was not a senior. And long story short, I won the first round, second round, got to the Chicago final. I got second place nationally, got sent to New York. They told me that there was going to be a lot of celebrities there. I didn't know who was going to be there. And then there's the big dog, the person everybody want to be, Denzel Washington, walks himself out on stage, gives me a lot of advice, teaches us a lot of stuff for 3 days straight. And then on that third day, we get our awards and man, I win second place nationally. And I didn't see it coming. I wouldn't have never guessed it. I actually was super humble. I was telling everybody like, man, y'all too good, man. I don't know how I made it this far, you know, but it's all God and the rest is history. Like you just said, Mr. Blanchard, that the rest of my career came from that. Ended up getting an agent, and I'm still working to today.
1: Wow. So how special is it for you to come out of Chicago? Because Chicago is rough. You know, I'm originally from South Bend, so I spent a lot of time in Chicago. What were you like as a student? And I think I read in one of the stories that you had some bullying going on when you were in school, so a little bit of that.
2: Yeah. As a student,
1: what were you like?
2: Straight A student. I'm gonna be honest. Straight A student, highly intelligent. Did not push myself enough though. I think that that's something that I learned over the years. As a kid, I was smarter than most kids. I don't know why. I think it's God given. I had a lot of natural intellect, so taking tests were easy for me. Finishing assignments while I was in class was super easy. Straight A's, only had 4 classes my senior year of high school. I'd say that the type of student I was I always wanted to challenge what I was being taught. I had a very unique way of looking at life. I had been told that I had comprehension problems up all the way up until maybe my sophomore year of high school, and then they told me, oh, it's not a comprehension problem. He just literally thinks outside the box. And I'd say the type of student I was I am always learning, but at the same time, challenging everything I'm told. I don't think that in any way, if you are a person on this earth, if you know what knowledge really is, knowledge is just the, it's just intellectual information given to you by someone else's perspective. And I don't want to just fully encompass anyone else's blueprint or understanding. I always try to go off of either God or my own understanding. God first, of course, but but yeah.
1: So is that, let me delve into this. So you go by the name Kid Conscious. Explain how you came about choosing that name, because I think you hit on it a little bit right now, but how did you choose that name and why?
2: Man, I don't change rap names like 10 times.
1: All right, well, give me a couple of the other ones. You said 10 times. So,
2: 10 times.
1: Right, so give me a couple of the other ones too.
2: Okay, as a kid, I was Big Nate. Don't even know what that came from. Like, I don't know what Big Nate came. I called myself Big Nate because that was this little video game that I used to play.
1: Oh, okay. I thought it was because you like Nate Dogg, you know?
2: I love Nate Dogg too. Hey, rest in peace to Nate Dogg. But no, it was a video game on a computer where it was this little big kid. Like, he used to be like 10 feet tall, and they used to call him Big Nate. And I was like, oh, I'm like a big kid, you know? So he used to call myself Big Nate. Then it was Rob Neasy. It was Rob Neasy. And then Rob Neasy turned into Neasy Nims. Then Neasy Nims turned into No More Neasy, Rob Nice. And then I was like, okay, people don't want Neasy, Nims, Rob Nice. They don't like they were rocking with it. I was rocking with it. And then what was that? How did I then I called myself Conscious. That was the first time I called myself Conscious. I called myself Conscious because my junior year of high school, I was spitting, and somebody was like, man, you speak a lot of stuff that like really touched my soul. I was like, oh man, you know, I'll be speaking at Conscious stuff. She was like, yeah, you could be like Chicago's Common. You know, Common is called Common. And I was like, nah, I can't be Common, but you know what? Call me Conscious. And it was like, ooh. And I was like, all right, so I threw Conscious on there. And then I was rapping a whole bunch of Conscious rap, and people was just like, all right, man, but we also want to get lit to your stuff, man. You're young, you know what I'm saying? We want to, you know, you used to be a kid in a lot of this stuff, like Big Nate, Neasy Nims, Rob Nice. You know, Conscious is cool, but we don't want you to be too Conscious. And I was like, So I sat at the house and I was like, you know what? They're right, because I do like to have a lot of fun. You know what I'm saying? Like, the type of tracks I make are fun. They're upbeat. They're very, you know, even if they have a message, I want it to still be able to be listened to and not have to go, oh, am I learning something right now? You know what I'm saying?
1: Right. So you started out when you started producing the first tracks, they were mostly Conscious.
2: All conscious.
1: No cursing. Mm-mm. So what led you to change? Because obviously you did change, right? You did change your lyrics and the music. When I listen to what you're doing now compared to what you said you were doing earlier.
2: Yeah.
1: Was it peer pressure to do that? Or, you know, what do you think?
2: A little bit. I'll be honest. I'm never going to front my move. Yes. Yes.
1: Did you get more plays? Did you get more plays from the non-conscious hip hop than you do the hip hop where you are cursing and talking about, you know, what's going on in the hood and this and that and some of the dysfunction that we have in the community? A lot of rappers talk about that in their lyrics.
2: Did I get more streams from the non-conscious music? Yes and no. At first, yes, and that's why I was okay with changing from being 100% conscious. At first, yes, all of my tracks were hitting. I just repeated the same line, or if I had a song that you could just repeat. Mm-hmm. But then, I actually realized that I didn't like that either. Me, myself, like I told you, I don't like to take anyone else's mindset, and that was starting to really eat away at me to the point where I felt like I was selling my soul. So That's why I added kid conscious. So kid came at that point. At that point, that's when I became kid conscious. Because what I realized is that, all right, I can't 100% try to teach somebody. I'm young. I'm very young. I'm not, you know, everyone's greatest idol right now. And that's one thing. However, I do want to still tell the truth, but I also want to have fun doing it. So how can I do that? That is when my tape, No Signal, was starting to be created. And that's when I became kid conscious and I left conscious alone. Yes, I got a lot of streams from the lit tracks, but I ended up getting a lot of streams from the conscious tracks after that. A lot of people actually started missing my conscious tracks. They got to say, man, you know, you don't spit no more. You don't say stories no more. You just, right. You know, you just out there nighttime rich. You know what I'm saying? I felt a little ashamed. That was 1920, about 6 years ago, and felt ashamed. So yeah, it was a lot of peer pressure.
1: Yeah, you felt ashamed of some of the tracks you made?
2: Yeah. Yeah.
1: Because we all have mamas, right? And we know mamas don't want us using that B word and H word and all those, right?
2: Mm-hmm. Well, I can say it wasn't my mama that had a problem with it. I'm from Chicago, man. My mama from Eaglewood.
1: She didn't have no problem with it, huh?
2: No, cursing and stuff is not the problem. It's about what you're cursing saying. If you know what I'm saying, you know, even LL curse, you know, even common curses, even a lot of people curse. It's not about cursing. It's not about the using profanity. It's about how you are depicting what you want from your audience and what you want them to see. If you want them to see an abusive, drug-ridden dude that just like, oh, I smoke on weed all day and fuck on shorties and blah, blah, blah, blah, blah, and that's what you want to push out, that's one thing. But if you're saying, man, I'm the type of dude that knows how to have fun, but at the same time respect my woman, I can give you a love song, but I can also get lit with you at the, that's more or less the balance of life. You know what I'm saying? And I think that's all she wanted to teach me. That's all my mother ever wanted to teach me was, yeah, you can have a lot of fun, but you still got to do the right thing. You know what I'm saying? So.
0: And Doc knows how I am and where I'm at. And the one thing I can respect out of what I've heard so far is growth and evolution. That's everything about it. You know, Doc and I talk about this all the time. And I think what makes me who I am is every day I wake up and realize I'm not there. Mm-hmm. You know, I've never woke up and said, I'm that dude. I've never woke up and said, you know, I'm the most researched, most written guy on the planet. I'm that dude. That's just never been who I am. And the people around me, you know, when they're talking, that's the theme. It's like what I can appreciate about you most is when you walk in the room, you're probably the most knowledgeable person in the room, but you're the most willing to listen to what everybody else has to say, because that's how you learn. You learn by understanding that you gain something from everything, but there has to be a desire to grow. So my thirst for learning is pushed by my desire to grow. So I don't want to be the same man tonight when I go to sleep that woke up this morning.
2: Yep.
0: That means I've got to engage stuff purposefully.
2: Yep.
0: And that's uncomfortable. But if it doesn't take you out of your comfort zone, you're not growing.
2: Uh-huh. Okay, yeah. So, yeah.
0: And I pop in McFly and I immediately hit him. I'm like, dude, my peeps hear this. They gonna lose their freaking mind. And so we sit down, and my thing is, okay, I tell you what, you know the whole story. You lead, because normally I'm the one pop off, they have to shut me up. So I say, I'm gonna sit in the cut. You know it, get to the story. I say, when I get to a point where I'm feeling it, I'll interject because I need to know the story. I don't know the story. The first thing I get to see is this. I say, this can't be where we start. So, because like my people will lose their mind, and so we're at a point now, so we understand how we get to where we get, and I understand I'm 55, you're in your 20s. Two totally different perspectives. Even when you're seeing it from a place to where we want to be a positive influence, there's a lot of pressure in the industry. And Doc, talk about this. I come from the music industry. I grew up in gospel music. My brother's a musician. My nephew, who's a drummer also, my brother's like sick, right? Sick with a drum. Been drumming since he was four, never took a lesson. His son is the drummer for Toby. And so, you know, they get ready to go on tour again at the end of the year. But like, so when it comes to it, man, I've had Juvie's kids in my house. You know, that's, Doc knows that's a whole nother life I've lived before I got off into this. I've always been the intellectual. I've always been the writer. But that was a time, man. One of my best friends was the road manager for Atlantic. So Trey Songz has been in the house, Sean Paul, all these cats. And like Juvie travels in a tour bus. When he was back then, when he was touring, he traveled in a tour bus. And he kept his kids with him. That's one thing I say about dude. Dude is a family dude. And he would get, he said, man, I got a gig at the club, man. Can you watch the kid? So I got his six at the club with my six kids. And I got a whole house full of kids because I ain't doing the club scene. I'm older than them. I'm older than them. I'm still out there, but I'm older than them. But I've seen all this, man. I've been in the studio in the 80s. I've been in the studio with John P. Key. And I was just talking to my brother earlier. We hooked up at the cigar shop. And John is about to go on tour again. And I said, man, wouldn't you want to be that dude that's so bad? You just sent out a tweet, say, I'm looking for background singers. And by the end of the week, you're going to have about 20 you can pick from that are going to be the baddest background singers just by sending out a tweet. That's who that dude is.
2: And so,
0: you know, just sit down and come up with a song off the top of your head. And then from him, all the stuff like Kirk Franklin and all these cats flow out of that. And he was the bridge from the Walter Hawkins, the Eddie Hawkins, the Keith Pringles, all those cats in the early 80s. He's the bridge to the cats that we're listening to now that has brought the funk into gospel. And so, John, but like, I'm literally, man, he did a whole album with us.
2: Who? He did the whole album?
0: Yeah, he did the whole album back in the 80s.
2: I got to hear this. Yeah. I got to hear this.
0: The name of the album is I Am Determined. It's on YouTube. I ran across it. The whole album is on YouTube.
2: Okay.
0: It's crazy. That was the church's first album. We was in a community group. Matter of fact, the label we were on, Jew Records and Tapes out of Shreveport, held Southeast Inspirational Choir, which is the choir Yolanda Adams came from.
2: What?
0: So we were all be touring together. So, yeah. So I mean, like, I grew up in this. So I've seen it. I've seen it from everything. So when I started Odyssey Entertainment, I put myself out there. And my thing is, I walked away from it probably like 15 or 16, because I was like 15 when we did that with John. And 15 and 16, my athletic ability took over. Oh. So my brother, who's he's sweet with the handles and he can play ball, but Them sticks, man, he was sick. So he ended up staying with music and doing his thing. He done dropped four albums of his own. Just check out G-Maze and New Era. He's about to drop another one. They're about to do another one. But
2: okay,
0: he's a drummer. But, yeah, man. So this whole thing with me, man, when we talk about music, I've seen the evolution of the evolution of hip-hop from the 70s. I've watched it come up, and I watched it lose its identity. People don't understand. And I'm going to turn it back over to you. Most people don't understand the history of hip-hop. People are just, you know, it's rap. No, hip-hop was a culture that was birthed out of the destruction of the Black Panther Party and the Black Nationalist Party. When COINTELPRO moved in and disrupted that, when Fred Hampton got killed, when they were starting to send Black Panthers to prison, when Assad and them had to break out and do what they did, they erupted on the East Coast, especially in the New York area, another movement. And this time it was what we needed. It was, there's no head. You can't kill the head and kill the movement. It was an entire cultural evolution of how we talk to each other. You know, that's dope. That's fly. That's bad. But bad, like them say, not bad meaning bad, but bad meaning good.
2: Yeah, you know, that's bad. You're like, bad man. You're bad man. I like that. Go ahead.
0: Yeah, so
3: if I was born in that time, I just want to let you know
2: I would be just like LL. I'd be a pioneer boy. We'll be in here. No, yeah. Crap. Quite like,
0: and like anybody will tell you that L's one of my dudes because he changed their, that was, you know, like the cats like Cool Herc, Africa Bambaataa, all these cats, they brought it. That was the commercialized side of it with Sugar Hill Gang.
2: Yeah.
0: And Curtis Blow was like the dude that anchored it. Then Run DMC just took it to one level. But when L hit the scene,
2: we all he lit it. It was a rap.
0: It was a rap. We don't, people talk about the God. And Rakim is the guy. MC, that dude is sick. He was a decade ahead of his time. But there's no Rakim without L. Matter of fact, Rakim's first travel was on tour with L.
2: I think you're the first person I've heard admit that above the age of 30. All right? I want to let you know that. I say this, I've said, because I'm a Capricorn, all right? All right? I'm going to be honest with you. I'm a Capricorn. And Rob, you know what I'm saying? So I've always, like, one of my biggest inspirations is LL Cool J, because it's like, to know another dude thinks like me, has the same type of understanding, be licking his lips all day, you know what I'm saying? That the type of shit I've always done, you know what I'm saying? And my thing is, like, I watch how he moves, I watch how he does business, I watch how he talks to women, I watch how he even does his wife. And LL is not only the GOAT of rap, he is the, like, first superstar rap actor, in my opinion. If you think about it, before NWA goes off, before all of this stuff becomes gangster rap, you got this dude who already could appeal to dudes in rapping, but also could appeal to women, and then he goes to acting. Yo, like, you guys, like, that is the real pioneer of me.
0: Most people have never even heard of In the House.
2: Huh?
0: Most people have never heard of In the House.
1: Come on,
3: oh, man. Yeah, sure,
0: yeah, you know, I mean, like, you know, so before Fresh Prince, because everybody thinks of Will Smith as being that dude that crossed the barriers, but L was already in the house.
2: Exactly.
0: And he was honing his skills and doing all of that. But my thing is, he changed how you flowed. Yes. For people who listen to rap, he changed how you flowed. And if you see Rakim, you see him take L and then add lyricism to it. And so it was flowing lyricism that he took from it. Then you got a bunch of other cats who come behind it. But the reason that I have LL there, and with me, it's a back and forth with Papa. You got to do any dude that's been dead 27 years and still the number one all-time seller and still outselling everybody. He was on a different level. But again, he was connected to his mom, Afeni Secure, his dad's locked up, his godmother is Asada Shakur. All this stuff pumped in his head. There's a story that I watched. I forget the name of this podcast, but it's in a barbershop in Harlem. And these cats are kicking it, and it's cats that you know. They all up in there. And one episode, it was Omar Epps, Big Daddy Kane, and I'm trying to think of somebody else. And everybody was talking about when there were different little beefs going on. Like, you know, Big Daddy Kane used to be with the Juice Crew. And then KRS-One came out and went after the Juice Crew because he felt like they were trying to claim rap. And rap came out of the Bronx, not out of Queens. And so that was this beef going on. And Big Daddy Kane was getting in the middle of it. So it was like, you know, hey, man, but anyway, Omar starts talking about Pop. He said, let me tell you something. He said, when we did Juice, I was 15, he was 17. And he said, man, I'm going to tell you how this dude was. This dude was just like, his mind was like just way up here. And we would be doing things with kids and we would do kid stuff. But then he would go off into this place and I'd be like, man, where you at? You know, he said, and then that was his thing. We were on the set. And that was this story that was popping off. It was on the radio and everything else. A girl had threw a baby in the trash, dumpster. And like for them up there in New York, man, it was a common thing. So they were like, okay, you know, whatever. And they went on and Pac, it had him shook. So he was like, hey, what's going on? So they got to talk about it. And they said, hey, man, we're going to hang out. He said, man, I ain't doing that. He said the next day, Pac is rapping. Brenda's got a baby. He's going home and his mind is taking in what's happening in life, and then he's bringing it back. And he was 17. Mm. You got to think, he was 17 when he first made that kind of move. You know, he had been with Digital Underground and did a bunch of other stuff, but his first album was at 18. Between 18 and 25, Pac did Everything You See.
2: Yep.
0: Between 18 and 25, this dude dropped 700 and something songs.
2: Yeah.
0: That right there. But with L, what made L to me, that dude, is how long he stayed relevant.
2: Yeah.
0: He starts in 85. He's still relevant in 2005. He's still selling out.
2: Yeah.
0: 2005. So, yeah, man. So, but that, again, that goes to the point that I was trying to make about you in the first place. Is I think if we all look back, we got parts of us in our past where we're going like, man, that doesn't look nothing like me now.
2: Yeah.
0: They hear that first. You know, I don't want them to read that. I don't want them to see that. I don't want them to hear that. So, like I said, I'm starting to get the story now, so it makes a whole lot of sense. But,
2: yeah, well, you know what?
0: Go ahead.
2: Can I say this about the Pac thing? What's so crazy about Pac to me and Biggie and those kids that died at the age that I am now, 25? I'm going to just say it like this. Like, in my honest opinion, I would have been the 2022's Tupac had I made it the way that I seen myself making it 2 to 3 years ago, maybe even 4, you know what I'm saying? And I think it's because as a young Black man, even if you're super intellectual and you have your own mind, you have a lot of anger towards the things that you're saying that you don't agree with, right? And you have a lot of anger towards, once you start learning that your lifestyle and the way you were raised wasn't 100% healthy, and it wasn't copacetic for you. It's a lot of anger, especially at, you know, your parents, your community, the people around you. You start become paranoid, and I think that is I've watched all of the documentaries of all the greats, honestly. And I watch and I've read so much because I like to read when it comes to the things that I love. Now, I'm not gonna lie, I don't like to read when it comes to stuff that I don't like, you know what I'm saying? But if it got something to do with science fiction or hip hop or acting or anything that has to do with helping my mental go to another level, I'll read it, you know? So, and I think that Pac was the same way. The more I watch, you know, how he was and how he was raised, and he was highly attractive. He was dark skinned. He was tall. You know, he had a lot of pressure on him. He was young. And the only thing I keep thinking is, if I was Pac, I would have waited. And that's probably why, in my opinion, I have not dropped anything in the last 2 years, really, that I think that I would want to promote. You know, and I think that in 2017, 2019, when I was dropping my original stuff, and Dr. Blanchard was just talking about this, the transition of trying to be all conscious and then do secular music and then forget certain things, I think Pac didn't get the chance to do what I did, which was take a break from music for a minute. Let him see his real life and see where it could be dangerous for him. You know what I'm saying? And I think that I had a lot of those same experiences, and I feel bad that that's what ended up happening. But yeah, Pac will always be missed and revered as one of the goats of this game. So,
0: yeah. I mean, you said a thing, and I think that what I try to take out of these type of encounters is a revisitation of where I was at your age and look at it in the same way when I'm dealing with my kids. It's like, okay, you're parenting from where you're supposed to be parenting from, but are you understanding from where you're supposed to be understanding from? Because you can't relate to them. You can't relate to them because you're seeing something from a position they've never even experienced. Mm. So I can't get there. I have to go back and say, what was I thinking? And I'm like, yeah, I was thinking some crazy stuff back then. I was moving like this. I had a temper. you know, you got to remember that you've had some times where you could have easily been out of here. And if I'm honest with myself, there are a couple times, you know, I should have been gone. And I'm here. And so when I look at situations like that, it's like a path that no matter how gifted you are, unless you're one of the few that were born in an affluent home, your path to greatness came through struggle.
2: Yep.
0: And so in that struggle are choices. And I said this other day that it is not the conditions and circumstances of life that determine your destiny. It is the decisions you make.
2: Yep.
0: And all it takes is one wrong choice. Pop, don't get in that car.
2: Man. And that's
0: in your room.
2: That's really what I was alluding to. I didn't want to say it like that, but it's
0: that one choice. Biggie, don't go to LA. Just one choice that I did. But see, when you're 25, you still think you're invincible. And you got to really look at Pac. Pac had been shot 6 times already.
2: Yeah, he thought.
0: Oh, you know who thinking, you know, ain't nothing can kill me. And so you got these things that you have to move through. You have to make these choices. And people ask me, how did you go from being that person who had no problem being violent if you felt threatened or challenged or whatever the situation was? How did you go from that to being this person that's constantly speaking to Black men about not being violent? I said, speaking of, this is one of the guys that I actually mentor. I'm going to have to hit him later. And it was simple. My firstborn changed everything. It went from me not caring whether I lived to knowing I needed to live because I wasn't going to leave him behind. Because
2: you had something to live for.
0: Something bigger than me.
2: Bigger than you. Bigger. And I said this, and this is so crazy. I got a great mom. I think it's because my mother that I'm able to come back to equilibrium. Because, man, the stuff you are talking about, I thought I was invincible when I got off Broadway. Let me put it like this. Like, and I started to realize why Pac and all of these people have their demise. You get all of this shine, right? You get all of this shine. You get all of this, like, prizes and people telling you what you're going to do and how you're going to do it and what and you're going to be a superstar. Everybody want to see you. You know, everybody want to see you make it, right?
0: Right.
2: Until you fuck up. Until you do something that they don't want you to do. You do something that they wouldn't agree with. Now it's, what are you doing? What are you doing? What are you doing? What are you doing? What are you doing? And I'm looking back at Pac, and I'm thinking about, like, the rape case. I'm thinking about all the stuff he was going through at that time, right? And I'm thinking about all his friends, and he even says in the testimony, he says, I did not start or initiate any raping or anything. That young lady came on to me. My friends got to doing shit with her. That she was okay with the whole thing and then told me to come along. You know what I'm saying? I'm listening to him, like, you know, defend himself. And the only thing I'm thinking is they don't give a fuck about what you're saying, Pac. You are Tupac. You are the person that's supposed to do the right thing at all times. It doesn't matter if you were drunk or you didn't know that they were raping or you didn't know what was going on. You are held responsible because you the guy that everybody looking at. And once you realize you're young and there's 40 and 50 and 30 and 40-year-olds looking at you and saying that you should be responsible for something that they didn't even want to take responsibility for years. And I'm literally looking at Tupac like, y'all looked at this man like he was a god. Like he was like here to save y'all, like the Messiah. And it was adults who were looking towards him for saving, for you know what I'm saying? And I feel like as a young kid, if you think about it, Dr. Rick, the anger you had, he had it at 100 times that level because it's like, I'm young. I don't get to be young no more because now everybody looks and reveres me as a person that should be able to teach and lead, right? And now I'm learning how to deal with my emotions and deal with who I am as a person. And it's a great thing I have my mother. And I don't have nobody. That Pac didn't have nobody like that. As much as I like his mom, you know, and you know, I like, you know, Pac, and I don't like Suge, I'm gonna be honest with you, but whatever. The people that was around him to, and you know, motivate him were there. He didn't have an influence around him that was purely like, you know, out of the music, out of all of the entertainment that could go, yo, you're forgetting to be human. You know what I'm saying? You're forgetting that you don't have to fight. You don't got to be gangster. You ain't got to, you know, yell all the time. You need to sometimes look for peace instead of conflict. And I think if my mother wasn't there, I would literally be in the same predicament as Pac. I mean that in every word.
0: One of the questions that Pac asked in one of his lyrics is, will there ever be peace? And the question, I think that every Black man, if we're honest with ourselves, we face. I did a video yesterday that I uploaded, and it was basically, if I had to give it a theme, it was, I'm concerned. I'm concerned because I'm looking at, and what I said in this video that I uploaded was, I'm concerned because God has gifted us in ways unimaginable, and we have not done anything with the gifts. And when I was talking about the gifts, I was talking about Malcolm, Martin, Medgar, Marcus Garvey, Carter G. Woodson, Asa Hilliard, John Henry Clark, Dr. Naeem Akbar, Dr. Amos Wilson, Dr. Khaled Muhammad, Neely Fuller Jr., Dr. Francis Cress Welson, Dr. Joy DeGraw, I mean, Dr. Umar Johnson, Dr. Boyce, I mean, just so many minds bringing so much heat, so much level, and book after book after book after book, lecture after lecture after lecture after lecture, most of them dying poor and having given everything, and we are still in last place. We still have 40% home ownership from the 60s. No improvement. We have actually experienced a widening of the wealth gap.
2: Yep.
0: All of the leverage arms we have, all of the knowledge we have before us, and we still aren't taking it serious enough to invest ourselves in change. We're still allowing them to pull the levers and send us the information that sends us in the wrong direction. We are literally biting on the misinformation biscuit, and we will not stop nibbling. And it, when I look at it, that's frustrating. I get where he's at. You can't, who said it? James Baldwin. To be Black and be slightly conscious in this country is to be in a constant state of rage.
2: Yep.
0: Basically. You can't be aware of what's going on and it not bother you because you're seeing it every day. Every day you're walking out there and you're looking and you're going. And then you're sitting up saying, well, here's the solution. Oh, my God. Black men are doing this. Black men are doing it. Black boys are getting, and there's so much violence and they're doing this and doing this. Here's the solution.
2: What's so crazy is there is no fucking solution if we all don't agree with it. And this is something that I've always thought, man. Like as a rapper, as an actor, as a person that people look up to, which is so crazy. I'll get to that in a minute.
0: But
2: if you are aware of what's going on, if you are aware and you're not just spending your weekends getting drunk, getting high, if you are aware and you start realizing, if you just walk outside and see how people just interact with each other, communicate with each other, love on each other, and that is really bizarre. A person like me who has a lot of passion, a lot of creativity, a lot of intellect can see what is going on that it does not make sense. It is angry. It's like anger. It's like, yo, can you hear me? Can you hear that at the end of the day, what's going on, what you're doing, you're poisoning yourself. It's kind of like a metaphor. I read three men locked up in a cave, right? And they're staring at a wall, a fire, and given a picture of what life is, right? They stay in that cave their entire life, right? And then one day they're freed. And they turn around and they can see the real sun and see all of the grass and everything that's happening. And they don't just see the little stick figures that's in the cave no more. Maybe one of them goes, well, let me go see what this is, right? But the rest of them are just like what I think is going on with our Black community. They're stuck. They're stuck in this understanding that this is real life, not that. That's not real life. I don't know what that is. I don't want to know what that is. That's not who I am. That's not where I was raised from. this is my life. This is what I know. It's like being a gangster. I remember being a gangster. I remember on the streets, we had to sell cocaine. I hear older people, 30 and 40 and 50, that's still traumatized from those times, tell me dumb shit like, oh man, we, this is how we had to be back then. So that's why I am how I am now. No. That is what you were taught back then. So that's what you took back then. And now you need to learn a new way to live this way so that you can teach your kids so they can stop wilding about how to be emotionally available and emotionally intelligent so that we can get our finances up, our communities up, and actually go back to real hip hop and not all this mumble shit. And that's what I'm trying to do. That's my mission. Okay, but go ahead.
0: Yeah. No, I mean, you pretty much said it. The whole idea is there's a thing in psychology we talk about that's a pretty common statement that a lot of people use, but it says perception is reality. And a lot of people don't understand what that means. That means that the mind creates your reality. That's the truth. You are what you think. You create and manifest what you think most, whatever your thoughts consume. So what the enemy understands is that if I can flood their thoughts with what I know is unproductive, they consume it. It becomes their reality. They believe poverty is their lot in life. They believe the only way out the hood is to slang dope. They believe or be an athlete or an entertainer. They don't think about becoming a lawyer, a doctor, an entrepreneur, a banker. They don't think about it because we're not going to show them that. We're not going to let them have access to that. We're going to target them early in life. We're going to target their boys with disproportionately referring them to special education at elementary as early as the kindergarten, 5 years old. We're going to start saying they got ADHD and oppositional defiant disorder. And then we're going to over-medicate them with psychotropic drugs like Ritalin, Vyvanse, Concerta, Norvax, and Adderall. Why? Because when we flood that in, now we got them on a Schedule II drug that is highly addictive that really serves no other purpose but what we're using it for. But most of them aren't actually suffering from ADHD. We're going to pump it in them anyway. We're going to make them docile. They'll sit still in school. What we're doing, though, truly is alienating them from the academic and the educational process. And what we know is a large percentage of them are going to completely fall off and drop out of school before they get their diploma. What does that mean? They become five times more likely to what? Go to prison. Yep. So now by the third grade, we can start calculating how many prison beds we need because prison is now big money. So now not only do we not have them in the home and in the community, we have them in prison, institutionalized in them into another type of behavior that says that 77% of them, even when they're released, will recidivate because they can't get the programming out of their head. Then we're going to program the women to feel they're not beautiful. We're going to program them with the Eurocentric idea of what's beautiful. We're going to program with the idea that if you're lighter complected, you're beautiful than the dark complected sister. We're going to create colorism within their own community. So now they don't have to deal with white folks. They beefing with each other behind complexion. And we can go on and on and on and on of the different ways they're flooding us. Then we got our top so-called hip-hop people, which they're not. We got them telling us about Mollies and Percocets and
2: stupid and ass shit.
0: All this stuff like this.
2: I'm sorry, excuse my French. It's stupid.
0: And promoting all type of misogynistic behavior. We don't respect our women. We don't love our women. We don't know how to treat our women. We don't have a clue of what a man is. We're allowing everybody to define manhood for us. So hip-hop lost its power because we allowed them within the very thing.

0: But how many kids do you know come from poverty, got enough of an identity to sit up and say, no, I'm not rolling like that? One of the things, and I'm going to let Doc take it from here. One of the things that Doc has always said, that if I would flip the script on my platforms and start talking about some of the BS that a lot of other people out here talking about, I would have subscribers falling off the thing because I have the gift of gab.
1: That's right.
0: And but he says he won't do it. He knows it. The first thing I did when I listened to your John, I'm like, I hit him up. I say, please tell me this more to this kid than what I just heard. And he was like, yeah, man. I said, well, you got to take it because I can't feed that to my people because they're going to look at me and say, how could you come at me today with this and tomorrow you showing me this? And so I know it's a story, but I don't know the story. So when Doc says I got him, I say, well, I'm going to trust you. Let's get on. Let's bring it. But you got to take the lead. And I knew. You saw me. I sit back in the cut. Then I say, there he goes. That's the kid I'm looking for right there. Mm-hmm. And then I jump on. And now you can't shut me up because I'm where I'm supposed. Now I know there's more to this kid than that one video.
1: Mm-hmm.
0: But I tell you what. What I can tell you is being from this background and having dealt with it for so long, I can tell you that you won't have no problem getting major money to back a video where you are using misogynistic terms, referring to women, talking about money and all that. Yeah, you won't have no problem with that. Come out with something where you're talking about empowerment and your lyrics literally are the blueprint of the empowerment. They're not only not going to back you, they're going to try to find a way to blackball you, blacklist you. Why? Because you're a threat. That's the thing you got to look at is if you're not perceived by a threat by the enemy, you're not doing what you're supposed to be doing.
1: On me. And that's art. And that's the thing. I think that oh man. Mr. Blanchard, go ahead. That's art. Go ahead. That's art for a reason.
2: Man, I don't know how to follow Dr. Wallace because he just spit some serious knowledge. One of the questions I did have for you though was, being a young person and having the early success that you've had, man, how do you stay fresh? How do you stay focused? How do you stay distraction free with managing family and work? How do you do that, man? Because that's got to be very tough, you know. Because you and I were going back and forth about getting you on the show, and I know your time is very valuable. You had a lot of things going on. How do you manage all of that? Because that's tough. Because like you said earlier, you got people coming at you. You know, people see the talent that you have. People see the success you have. They don't see everything that you've been doing since you were 9 to get there. Yeah. They see the instant. They see the instant gratification. But you've been doing this a long time.
1: Very.
2: So how do you stay fresh and focused, man? You know, where you don't burn out. Because like I said, you're taking two very challenging arts, music and acting, and you obviously want to be the best ever at both of those.
1: Mm-hmm. That's why it says gold on my shirt. But how there's only one way how. That guy up there. I go every morning and I read my Bible. Actually, I'm on the Bible app right now. I'm on the street. I got 126 street right now. I'm mad because I should have all the days of this year, but I missed this one Saturday. I was so upset with myself. But it is what it is. God is the only way. I feel like if you don't have a real connection with God and you really don't continuously try to get back to your family and you're so focused on becoming the GOAT, that you forget you are ready to go. Some people will wait on you anyway. You know what I'm saying? You don't have to rush to get the money and the stardom. That I always look at it like this. Like, my family struggled my entire life until now. And I think that just looking at it, I feel like whether or not they're going to struggle or not was inconsequential. So me trying to rush to do something that was probably going to sell my soul or give somebody, you know, power over me, like Dr. Rick just got done talking about. I got approached by Def Jam in the year 2017.

0: team, and it wasn't the label themselves. It was an A&R that they had that worked for them, and he had saw me at a show, and he told me about this 360 deal stuff, and he said some of the very same similar things that he just spoke on, like, hey, you got to rap like this, you got to say it, talk like this in order to, what I'm saying, make it. And I was like, nah, I'm good. You feel me? And he had never understood why. He's like, man, your mama's struggling with bills. I know you ain't got much money no more after that acting stuff. I know the money running dry. You know, there's nothing wrong with, getting a deal. Just, you can make your own albums after this next 2, 3 years. And I'm 21. I would have been out by now, which would have been nice, right? But I think that if I had done that, man, what I'm blaming my other rap people for, I would have been a culprit of. I think that as a young man, you get entrenched by the weed and in the vagina. Yeah, let's not say the other word. You get the having sex and somebody call. It's like a loud ringing. Y'all hear it?
1: Yeah, I think it's gone now.
0: There it is. There it is.
1: Yeah, we can
0: Okay.
1: hear you.
0: God is the only way. You have to pray. You gotta keep yourself intellectually sound. You gotta be a good person. I attract a lot of good energy now because I give back. I do things for others. I actually care about what you do, and I'm not just focused on becoming the greatest actor. I already have done that, and my focus is staying on just bettering myself as a person. There's no way I can become a better actor or rapper if I'm not living my life, if that makes sense. You know what I'm saying? I'll be talking about, the stuff that I wanted to do at 21, which was have sex and get money, if I don't actually get out in the world and realize what love is, realize what, the power of, manifesting things. And, it's just, like I said, like it's real life. Like, just God, man, if you don't got that connection to him, you're gonna be distracted. That's all I say. That's the only thing that'll help you through this. There's no way to escape the devil. The devil runs the air. If you read anything about the Bible, the devil run the air. Bad energy runs this entire world, from sex trafficking to drugs to the governments, right? So everybody can be distracted. You could be an industry person, a lawyer, a doctor, and be super in the matrix. I think that the only way you get out the matrix is you realize that a lot of religion is made up, a lot of things are made up, a lot of things that you think are right are made up. Even the Bible in some ways are made up, right? So you gotta always have that own personal connection to God. Always keep yourself open to learning others, not thinking that your way is right and another person's way is wrong, and start realizing that everybody has a process. And once you become a leader that can have the serenity to accept the things you cannot change, the courage to change the things you can, and the wisdom to know the difference, you become the type of leader that people can look up to and trust to be themselves around you, so they can open up and we can be at peace. You know what I'm saying? So that's the only way. That's the only way. I there's a lot of stress, a lot of shit. If I don't, excuse my French. A lot of stress, a lot of things going on in life that could really cause you to break down. If you have that connection to God, you love yourself, you continuously are dwelling and understanding of others, you won't have that problem because you'll understand to have healthy boundaries and to keep moving forward.
1: Hey Robert, I want to ask you, if you had a unlimited budget and you could produce your own movie series, what type of content would that look like? What would you do? You
0: A
1: had
0: Time to
1: a
0: Kill. A Time to Kill. I already have it in my mind. You ever seen Time to Kill with Samuel
1: Absolutely.
0: Jackson?
1: Samuel Jackson, yeah.
0: I would do a rendition of that, and I would explain so much more shit. So much more things. There are so many more things that need to be explained about that movie and about what's going on in real life, about how the justice system is made up, like Dr. Rick just got on saying, the whole understanding of how drugs and everything is being pushed. There should be a time to kill. I think that at some point you need to know when to hold them and when to fold them. and when to fight back and when not. And I feel like we don't fight back nothing. Everybody else in this world that has a country knows that there's a revolution gonna happen if you do too much, right? Or the people gonna rise up. For hundreds of years, my black people have never rose and did nothing but keep getting killed up in Black Wall Street. We tried it in the 1900s with the Black Panther Party. We tried our hardest, and they literally just, they Bigfoot stomped on us. You know what I'm saying? And I feel like that's exactly what happened in that movie. That's exactly what happened to his daughter. There was a dude that just thought he was just going to get away with something just because, you know, he was a different color. And I think I would change it up from being white versus black to power versus poverty. And I think that A Time to Kill, in my opinion, would be, it would culturally shock everybody. And I think that the way I would do it would show how the systems and powers hold things and basically make it where you can't do something like a dystopian future. And that as black people and as people of poverty, there has to be a certain understanding that if this is the life that we keep living and pushing towards, there will be chaos. No order, it becomes chaos. And if it's continuous manipulation, it's chaos. So that's what I'd do. If I had an unlimited budget, I would for real, put on a short film backed by a soundtrack that I made myself. I would probably push the whole fuck fair understanding. That's my brand that's coming out now that we get into this. I have a brand that's coming out called Fuck Fair. It's literally saying life is not fair, but that don't mean that you're not good. You know what I'm saying? Life isn't fair, but there are things to be grateful for. You're still alive. You got two hands. You got two feet. You got two eyes. You got power in your bones to keep moving. I think that's what I push. That's what I push.
1: Is there any content that you won't do as an actor? Is there anything that's just totally off limits for you?
0: No gay stuff. Sorry. Nothing against the LGBTQ community. I feel like it's just uncomfortable to ask somebody to do something that's not of their sexuality, to pretend to do it as somebody else that does have that sexuality. You know what I'm saying? I think, yeah, you can do it. You can do it if you want. Everybody should do what makes them feel comfortable, but you should also not do the things that make you feel uncomfortable, and that makes me feel uncomfortable. So, yeah.
1: Your mic is off, Doc.
0: I think that's what the buzzing sound is. It was buzzing the whole time, too. It's gone now.
1: Your mic is still off. Can't hear you.
2: Can you hear me now?
1: Yeah, we can hear you now. Yep, we can hear you now.
0: And plus, I'm about to come out with a love tape, man. It's called Safe Word. It's going to be a tape for women to feel like
2: we can talk
0: about them in other ways than just how big their booty is. Think that.
1: Or is it a song or is it spoken word? Which is it?
0: It's a little bit of both. There's a little bit of spoken word in the album. It's going to be a live recorded album at one point. But of course, you can stream it on platforms and things like that, because the tracks are done. But yeah, it's going to be about loving women and loving them for who they are. And, you know, it gets sexual, but at the same time, it's not sexually explicit to make you want to just, yeah, pop a perk and go have sex. You know, it's more or less like loving, like 2000s rap, like Mary J. Blige type stuff. You know what I'm saying? So.
1: What other things are you working on the film side or the television side? Where can we view you at coming up over the next year or so? What are you going to be doing? Anything coming up?
0: Honestly, I had a couple things with Hulu and a couple things with Independent Film Magic I done doing not too long ago that's going to come out. Got a new agent just a couple months ago, so a lot of things are really fresh. Power is something that my agent has been pushing before a lot. So you see me on Power next year. I think that the other thing that I have going is I did just get contacted by Adam Arkin's assistant again, so I can talk to him again because, you know, I did do an episode with him on Next. So, yeah, I mean, it's a lot of stuff that I really – but really the thing that I'm doing right now is learning. So I'm going back to Second City. Second City is a really revered program here in Chicago that Jim Carrey, Will Ferrell, a lot of different people have been to. And I wanted to get into a little bit of that and learning character acting and things of that sort so that I can hope you, Casey, have these doctors on your advisory board. Yeah. These doctors are definitely on my advisory board from now on. They're gonna be my eyes and ears. Cause shoot, the more they teach me, the more I stay myself out of trouble.
1: But yeah, we're definitely gonna keep in touch, man. We definitely will. Any time you need a resource or a listening ear, I'm gonna make sure you have Dr. Wallace's number. You have mine. Man, it's been enjoyable to talk to you. I know Doc has enjoyed it as well. You know, you redeemed yourself as Kid Conscious for sure.
0: I lost the name.
1: You are a Kid Conscious. Yeah, you definitely are.
2: You're good.
0: Look. I promise you this. This is what I promise you. And don't tell nobody this. For all y'all watching, don't tell nobody this. This is what I promise you. In the year 2023, my name is not Kid Conscious, it's King Conscious now, by the way. There will be an album that I drop that has a lot of politically pushed things that I'm definitely going to tell you my viewpoint. I'm going to definitely be enemy of the state. I'm going to have a marketing team behind it, Lyrical Lemonade, things of that sort. A lot of people that you already know, big timers, I'm going to have them push it. And like you said, I might be the Notorious KC for a reason. That's my Instagram name for people that don't know that. I might be Notorious for a reason, but I'm okay with it. I'm all right with being the villain if I'm doing the right thing. I'm okay with being the person that people either love or hate. I'm okay with it. Any love or hate is really, in my opinion, love. So if you care that much about me to hate me, that means you love me. So that's cool with me. Hate me to love me if you got to, you know. But that's next year. I'm gonna really earn back my name. How about that? That's my promise.
2: Well, we definitely look forward to it. We definitely need the exuberance and the vigor of youth to take the torch. I'm at that point where I said I would be passing the torch at 55. Mm. And that's where I'm at. And I'm going to shut it down on my end with a bounce back to your mention of Fuck Fair. I think one of the biggest blocks that we have as a people in whole, and especially when I listen to our children, you know, one of the first things my kids want to holler when something doesn't go that way is that's not fair. That's not fair. And you know, I guess if I could say it the way I want to say it, that's probably what I was out for. I was like, fuck fair, because the truth of the matter is life isn't fair. And I think one of the biggest inhibitors and one of the biggest problems we have as people is thinking life is fair and then being totally blown away when we find out that it's not. You don't get on in life because life is fair. You get on in life because you refuse to quit. That's right. It's that simple. And so that's the thing, man. Stay focused. Make up in your mind who you're going to be. Don't let nobody define you. Because you have to live with who you are. You. Nobody else has to do it. Mommy, nobody. You have to live with who you are. And at the end of the day, my question is always this: are you good with who you are? If you were to die today, are you good with the person you've become and the road you've traveled? Not have you not made any mistakes, but have you left an impression on this world that says, I came to make it better? And if that's what you've done, you're good, but you got to travel it. So don't let anybody tell you how to do it, who you are. You got to have it. And if you do something and you say, okay, this is what I am over here. In hip hop, I get it. I don't have a problem with the partying, the bopping, the loving on the honeys, all of that. But I have to see the balance in it because, like you say, our favorite guy, LL, he's over here. He's loving on the honeys. He's doing all this. But he's got a joint that probably most people don't hear. If you ain't heard it, check it out. It's called I Can't Think. Mm. And it was on that GOAT album in 2000.
0: I'm going to have to go check that out.
2: I Can't Think. And he's spitting it. He's telling you, man, the stuff that's going on. And he says, I can't think. And, you know, so it's all over the place, man. So be you. Like I said, I have no problem being a source or a resource. That's where I'm at right now. I'm trying to pass torches. I'm trying to pass the baton. You know, I've put in the work. I've been 30 years deep in this. You know, I've been doing this conscious stuff since high school. So I'm tired. I'm tired, man. Trying to get people to give. When you're sitting up and say, here's the blueprint, we can literally change the lives of young black men. That's awesome. That's awesome. Can you give? Whoa. And after a while, man, you're sitting up going like, and then when you know you have a mind that you could be off somewhere doing something for you and your family and just blowing up and saying the hell with it, but something inside of you won't let it go. That's where I'm at right now. I'm at that place, man. But I love to see young cats like you. Like, I got to call this young brother back. He's a little older than you. I think he's about to turn 28. And I've been working with him for a while. We meet every Saturday. And he's not the only one, man. I got cats coming. And I love it because these are the cats I'm handing batons and torches to. So you got your gift. Question is now, what you going to do with it?
0: I'm going to make the world, I ain't going to say a better place. I'm going to make the world a more aware place. I cannot tell you that I'm going to make it a better place because that expectation, I think it's just way too high. I think what I can do is I can do my best to be a great leader, great example. And I'm going to treat my people with respect and love. I think that my due diligence, and because I don't want to be your messiah. Yeah, I think that's what happens with a lot of superstars, even for Michael Jackson. That's something we were talking about at his house, Mr. Blanchard, mm-hmm. Dr. Blanchard. People revered him like a god, like a person that couldn't be touched, but yet he was going through so much stuff, that so much stress, so much turmoil, that no one paid attention to him as a man. And he kind of became a human sacrifice for us to believe that if we go as hard as him, we accomplish all our dreams. And I think that I don't want people to believe that. I want people to believe that you don't have to be Michael Jackson to still love who you are and love your life and think that you're successful. I think the most important thing I can do is bring perspective and awareness. That's all I care about doing. So, yeah. And showing them that there's a good person. Yeah, there's a good person that cares about you. That's another thing. Hopefully they get that already. You know what I'm saying? So
1: absolutely, Rob. We should always leave people better off than we found them. That's what I try to do, you know. No harm at least, you know.
0: No harm. No. I'm still young, y'all. So, you know, the wisdom that I have, it's going to be limited to either what I learn or from what I experience, right? So I can only say I'm going to keep leading by doing my best at all times and always pushing God. That's why I'm always going to push God. I'm always going to push intellectual understanding. Go learn some more. And don't kill up nobody. Put the guns down. Yeah, I'm 100% with that. Put your guns down, dude. I've never rapped about guns. Now, I rap about, you know, having sex, going to parties. That is fun. That's fun. That's good, y'all. Y'all can do that. Stop. Put your guns down, dude. No one cares that you got a Glock 45 9mm and you could pop them in the head. No one cares. We all can do that. That's all the thing. Let it go. Please, y'all, let that go. That's all. Hey, that, I don't know if everybody's watching this. Whoever is watching this, I'm going to repost this on my Instagram. I'm going to repost this one part for show, for show. Put your guns down. No one cares that you're a gangster anymore. They not even cool. They not in style no more. No one cares about gangsters. Let it go. That's all I care about. But go ahead, y'all. I'm sorry. That was a passionate. That subject is passionate for me because I've seen so many of my homies get shot and so many of my families get shot over goofy stuff. You talk about stuff that in the moment, if you think about it 5 years from now, oh, that was small. But now it's not small because he did. You know what I'm saying? But that's, go ahead.
1: Yeah, we all know what's going on. Dr. Wallace and I, we've been working on trauma for the last, 7, 8 years. We get calls from people that have been shot by the police, you know, families of people that have been shot by the police. And we're going to be doing an upcoming show on police oversight to talk with a particular expert on that, you know. So we definitely have a problem in that area as well because, like I said, Dr. Wallace and I get calls all the time from people that have tried to go through the system of police oversight and community relations and with police, and it doesn't work, you know. That's why they're calling him to say, hey, we need help, you know. And so, man, we appreciate you coming on and you're passionate about your work, your art form, man. We're looking for big things from you. We'll have you back again, you know, soon. You have our numbers. And just keep in touch, man. Keep doing what you're doing, man. You're an inspiration.
0: Dr. Blanchard and Dr. Rick, let me, first of all, it was an honor meeting you today, Dr. Rick. I think that you're very smooth, man. Your personality is real laid back, real chill. You seem like the type of dude that listens more than he talks, and I like that. I love those type of people because they can always teach you something. Dr. Blanchard, you already know, I know you, how you come and you do a lot of things professionally, and you're very passionate and very consistent. I think that's something that I don't get a lot. I get a lot of people who try to offer me a lot of stuff that they want to do with me, and then they're not consistent, and they try to last minute me, and then they schedule stuff. But you yourself, you very communicative. Hey, this is what we're going to do. This is the time we're going to have it. This is how we're going to do it. I love that about you, and I would love to learn how to be more organized like you in that way. And thank y'all for having me. Thank y'all for having me. The peoples and Dr. Rick. Hey, Dr. Rick, let me say something to you. You want to mentor me, man? My phone number, I'm going to give it to you, man. Mentor me, dog. I mean, I don't know nothing about this industry. All I care about is making the music and making people hear what I say. You know what I'm saying? That's all I care about. So I want them to hear me.
2: Doc going to get you everything you need to get in touch with me, man.
1: Absolutely. I'll text everything to you. Email, phone number, all that.
2: I'm definitely going to be available to you. So that's for sure. So again, it's about passing on wisdom, experience, insight, and the challenge. I think that's the part we miss sometimes. The challenge is be better than me. Be more impactful than me. Something you said, and then we're going to jump off of here. Something you said is, I don't know if I can say I'll make the world better. Let me tell you something. If you make yourself better, then the people you come in contact with become better. If you make 5 people better and you infect them with your passion, that infection says they're contagious. That contagiousness is then passed on as they come in contact with people. When you look up, you may have touched the lives of 5 people, who touched the lives of 10 people, who touched the lives of 100 people. Before you know it, 1 million people have been changed because you made a move. Don't ever underestimate your power to change the world. So what you are is going to be multiplied unless you're on an island by yourself. Mm. So always understand, by becoming better, I make people around me better. And by making people around me better, I make the world better. It doesn't mean that you look up and you don't have to have a messiah complex. You just got to know that your purpose is bigger than you. Mm. That's all you have to know, is your purpose is bigger than you. You're here. God didn't just place you here to be. God said he made you in his image, right?
0: Right.
2: Then that means you're a reflection of God. Do you think walking around playing smart reflects God well?
0: No.
2: That's why when you say you're the GOAT already, I'm like, yeah, talk that shit. Why? Because you keep talking it, your mind is going to say, wait a minute. Shit, I am that shit. Mm-hmm. And then all of a sudden, You start to walk different. Now when you speak with a force that people listen. Your confidence is what's going to make people fold into you or move away from you. So always own that purpose. That purpose will push you through a bunch of pain that's meant to shut you down. So I'm going to leave you with that. So everybody, thank you for stopping in. Thank you for listening. We're going to keep bringing the heat in the coming weeks. We're going to bring knowledge. We're going to bring power. We are going to do some things. In closing, if you believe in the work we're doing, support the work we're doing. The links are in the description box. Ask how you can help if you want to be directly involved. But what we can't do is sit around and do nothing. On that note, I'm out of here. Thank you, brother, for coming in. I'll be looking forward.
3: Getting ready. Got a very busy weekend ahead of me, so I don't know how much I'm going to be able to hit you guys up. But I just want to leave you with something. Man, as much as we may be feeling that we're getting progress, nothing has actually been etched in stone. There's been a lot of apologizing and a lot of promises. We haven't gotten any deliverables yet. Second of all, we've got to get out of our feelings. Look, I know you hate this dude, Trump. He makes it easy to hate him. But you can't let the hate for someone else drive you towards someone else that might actually be more dangerous than the person you hate. And you know who I'm talking about. No matter how much I sit up and I produce evidence, I've literally chronicled this man's career over the last 40 years as a politician in Washington, D.C. and the damage he's done. He was doing damage way before the 94 crime bill. I know that's what everybody wants to harp on, but I took him back. I've taken people back through the 80s and through the 70s and his fight against busing and other educational mechanisms that people were pushing to give blacks equal footing in the academic process. He fought tooth and nail. He sided heavily on the conservative side of things multiple times and became known as the Democrat that was more conservative than Republicans. And so my thing is, we've been trained that if it's Democrat, it's right. If it's Republican, it's wrong. It's wrong. And then we've got Donald Trump that actually, you know, says and does things that makes it easy for a person not to like him. But my thing is, I'm looking at policy. No matter what Donald Trump has done, he's not a career politician. So he's only had less than 4 years to do it. We're talking about 40 years of consistently screwing black people. And I'm not a fan of Trump. I'm not voting for Trump. I'm not endorsing or backing Trump. This is not what this is about. What this is about is just because Trump's not the guy doesn't make Biden the guy. When did we stop making people, rewarding people on based on merit? When did it start being, well, okay, you're not as bad as the other guy, you're the guy? You know, would you actually get in a relationship with someone that way? Would you get in a relationship, you're not as bad as my ex. You're not what I really want, but you're not as bad as my ex. So you're the next guy up, or you're the next chick up. Is that what we're doing? Actually, probably so. But we've got to get out of that. We've got to sit up and say, since my vote is so important, that's the sermon being preached constantly and consistently. Well, since my vote is so important, then I'm going to spend it on someone who's deserving of it and nothing less. If there's no one deserving of it, then my vote stays in my pocket like my money. I don't go out and spend my money on the better of the two not worthies or not want. Something I don't want, but one thing is a little better than the other thing, so I'm going to go ahead and buy it because I've got to buy it because I have this money. No, I'm going to spend it on something that's worthy of what I'm spending. Nothing less. We've got to get out of that. On that note, I'm out of here. I'm done.
4: Oh, I want to follow up with one more thing regarding rappers being role models. Why are people asking about rappers being role models? Or did they ever ask if rock musicians were role models? We never hear about that. We never hear about Ted Nugent being accused of being a role model. We never hear of that from David Allen Coe. If you don't know who he is, I suggest you look him up or know Johnny Rebel, look him up too. Or Hank Williams, look him up. But all of a sudden, it's an important question to ask whether rappers should be role models for the children, but that's how that is.
5: Hey, everybody.
4: All right, I'm done for today.
5: Dropping in on you. Hope all you guys are closing your year out strong. Hope things are going the way you're going. You want them to go. Look, this is going to be real brief, but I'm not sure if I'm going to get back to you guys before the end of the year because I'm about to do dad duty, which is my favorite. And, you know, most of my kids are grown, but I do have one that's still a minor. And, you know, just spending time there is great for me. And I still love on my grown kids. I'm meeting with my oldest son at the top of next week. So that's that. But look, we're closing out the year. I've spent 30 years of my life sharing with you and talking to you about the things that are disruptors in the Black community, the disruption and the disintegration of the Black family nucleus, the dissension between Black men and Black women, the failure to properly socialize and prepare young Black men to walk into Black manhood. Probably the most unique identity on the planet is Black manhood in the United States of America. And to understand the importance and the magnitude of the responsibility and how to navigate it is immensely important. That's why I created Black Men Lead as a rite of passage initiative and as a resource center for young Black men, young adult Black men as well, who are trying to navigate the labyrinthine corridors of manhood or preparing for manhood. So that's that. Then our failure to effectively develop the proper relationship with money, economics, financial literacy, and all things pertaining to the building of wealth. We fail dramatically at that. One of the things that I have been talking to you about probably for about 4 years intensely, probably 10 years in some way or another, but in the last 6 months, I've been emphatic in trying to bring this point home, is we are having a mental illness crisis within the Black community, within the Black collective. And it's manifesting itself differently in genders and age groups, but it is extremely pervasive. It is highly intensive and it's not dissipating. And depression among Black women is always high. Matter of fact, Black women are the most likely to be diagnosed with clinical depression. Women are more likely to become depressed than men, and Black women are the most likely among women to be depressed. And we need to deal with that. But now what's interesting is, despite the fact that Black women are more likely to become depressed, Black men are more likely to commit suicide for a number of different reasons. And the dynamic behind suicidation and suicidal ideations is distinct between male and females. Depression is highly influential on either side, but the feeling of inadequacy is more potent among men, and the inability, the feeling of being inadequate or unable to meet the demands of manhood is one of the driving forces behind it. But there's also a growing canyon between the rise in severe psychosis, like extreme bipolar, and schizophrenia, and paranoid schizophrenia specifically, and what that means in young adult Black males who are now entering into the prison system and becoming homeless at alarming rates, because there's no true pathway to getting them the assistance and the resources and the help they need based on the fact that they're adults. And I am intent on finding a way to close that gap, to bridge over the things that are right now in the way. And so I'm in the middle of doing an 18-month study on the impact of extreme psychosis in black males over the age of 18 and how it's impacting homelessness, how it's impacting adverse childhood experiences in the home, how it's impacting mass incarceration, how it's impacting socioeconomics in the black community, and what can be done about it. I am asking that people who believe in the work I've done, the research programs in the past, the programs that have come out of that, the program implementation, and the direct engagement in the community, I am asking that you support it. Because here's what's going on. We are entertaining ourselves into destruction. We are entertaining ourselves into devastation. We are escaping through escapism, through consumerism, through all of these different facets. Look, we have this past holiday season up until New Year's, it'll come out to somewhere around $550 billion we've spent. Less than 3% of that is spent on anything of intrinsic value. Definitely not on business, not on true empowerment and education, not on instruments of advancement and empowerment, all on material things that do not represent being an asset. In other words, there's no appreciation, there's no holding of value. We're talking about things that create a strong emotional charge initially at time of purchase, whether for our children or for our loved ones or ourselves, but have no long-term value. And we do that from October to December every year. We spend $500 billion in 3 months and then talk about what we don't have. That has to change. We are literally laying the path to our own destruction through the behaviors and choices that we are making. We can talk all day long about the many schemes and machinations that are set forth by the system. And we would be accurate in most of those assessments without question. However, I have many times talked about the African proverb, the African adage that says, if there's no enemy on the inside, the enemy on the outside can do us no harm. And I can tell you now that never has that been more true. Yes, there are those who are on the outside. There are those who are seeking our demise and are looking to reinforce the mechanisms that oppress us. But they are effective because we are not taking the necessary steps. We're not making the necessary changes. We're not investing in the proper development of our youth. We're not investing in the strengthening of our homes and our families. We are not doing what it takes to prepare ourselves to be better. The answers are out there. The work has been done. The work is still being done. But it means very little when you don't take what's out there and you don't apply it. You don't develop it. You don't invest in the advancement of your people. One of the things when I was researching generational trauma and multi-generational trauma, as an explanation for a lot of the inexplicable behaviors and situations that blacks as a collective find themselves in. And I was studying the Jews post-Holocaust. One of the things, there were two things that I discovered. First thing I discovered is they never referred to themselves as victims. They always referred to themselves as survivors. The second thing is the amount of money they took. Granted, from money that was being given and all this stuff, this isn't singing the praises of any group. This is sitting up talking about what I saw that definitely made a difference. That was trauma. That was definitely trauma. There are a bunch of studies that I was able to uncover that laid the foundation for the studies I would do for my own people when it came to epigenetics. But the one thing that I saw is they were very willing to invest in research. They were very willing to invest in the studies that would explain the inexplicable. One of the inexplicables was grandchildren of Holocaust survivors were having very explicit dreams about things that happened during the Holocaust, although they were not even alive at the time, and they had never been told.
2: they were literally dreaming. And so then the question came, well, how is that possible? Is it something spiritual? And actually what they found was it was a genetic thing. So in other words, basically what we now call epigenetic tags carried the literal memory in the tag and was passed down through procreations when the 23 chromosomes of mom and 23 chromosomes of dad merged to create the 46th chromosome of the new embryo. It also delivered the emphatic tags. The tags are created, and the more intense the trauma, the more emphatic the tag. A lot of tags are often washed away during the process of meiosis, which is the cellular reproduction of the reproductive system. So where mitosis is how the vast majority of our cells in our body reproduce, meiosis is how our reproductive cells, the things that allow us to procreate, reproduce. And especially in the female process, where once a month a woman passes all out, well, all that stuff happens. But when it's emphatic enough, it still imprints, it still passes on. And we learn that. But the thing is, they would not have understood that, and they would not have known how to do that. And what they found is environment can literally reduce the impact of it. And over time, the environment can literally remove and heal. So environmental stress is immensely important. Matter of fact, one of the number one influences of cancer. So a lot of this, like I said, I've put so much time, energy, and effort to coming up with the answers of so much of what we have been misinformed about, misled about, or simply don't understand and know. And yet, we are happy being blind. And at some point, that has to stop. Look, I'm going to get ready to get out of here because I could talk about this literally all day, and that's not what I came up here to do. I came up here to unwind so I can prepare for my weekend with my baby and, you know, spend time with her and let her love on dad while dad loves on her and, you know, get back to it. So if I don't get back to you guys before Monday, I'm in this game. I'm in this thing. I'm in it to win. I'm in it to give it everything I got. But it definitely will help if you guys will come along for the ride, because this is a winner-take-all thing. This is a zero-sum game. Somebody's going to win. Somebody's going to lose. And right now, we're getting our ass kicked. We're losing. So again, this is my challenge. Show some love. Show support. Look in the description box. Click the link and give, or give through the organization's Cash App handle. As with so many other research projects, this is an ongoing one. I will keep you updated on the things that we discover, but I will publish the totality of it once it's completed, and then I will start the process of implementing instruments that engage and help. I will also be lobbying with state legislatures to change some of the policies and laws that will make it easier for family members to help or get help for their loved ones. So with that being said, look, I'm going to get ready to get out of here. Thank you for lending me your time. You guys have a wonderful weekend.

0: Hello, everybody. Dr. Rick Wallace here with Dr. Michael Blanchard, and together we are the teachers, and we have Dr. Cleet Ladd, who works in an area that I'm immensely passionate about, so this is going to be exciting for me to have him expound on what he's done, what he's discovered, what he's been working on for decades. He's also a good friend and associate and colleague of Dr. Blanchard. So they've known each other for years. And so I didn't tell Dr. Blanchard this, but he's going to lead this conversation. And you guys will probably love it because, Doc, you should have saw some of the comments that came in last week, you know, because you were even more subdued and quiet last week than normal. And so it was a little smart little comments like, don't talk so much, Dr. Blanchard, you know, blah, blah, blah, you know, and of course, so we're going to put you in the position.
1: Well, Doc, you know, I'm a man of few words, man, and Dr. Cleet knows this. I'm not a big talker. I try to, you know, mince my words and everything and only speak to areas that I have content knowledge in. So if it's something that I don't have content knowledge in, I'm going to defer to those that do. You know, I'm not just going to talk to be talking.
0: So you didn't have a whole lot of knowledge in doulaing, huh?
1: No. I don't have a whole lot of knowledge. We had a doula on last week, Dr. Cleet.
0: And so, but they were like, man, ooh, Dr. Blanchard talks too much. Oh, my God, don't talk so much, Doc. And I said, okay. So
1: the idea is to have the guests speak. Right. You know, they know what you think. They know primarily what I think because some of them follow me on Facebook. But I'm not a big talker, you know. And right. Those that know me know that. And you know that too, Doc. So I know they're probably saying that you're talking too much, right?
0: But that's their way of saying shut up, Dr. Rick.
1: Right. You're
0: not saying it. You know, hey.
1: Just put it out there that Dr. Wallace is not talking too much. Dr. Blanchard doesn't talk that much. That's the only thing.
0: So. Right. So look, what I'm going to do is I'm going to introduce the one topic we have for our rapid fire session at the beginning of the show. We're going to talk about it real quick, and then we're going to allow you to introduce Dr. Ladd and talk. We're going to get to talking about what's going on, and I'm excited about it because it's right where I've been for so much of my academic career and cultural and community career. So this past week, we found out that a promising young athlete in the NFL, Henry Ruggs III, was involved in a tragic accident in which he ran into someone and their car burst into flames and they died in the car along with their pet. And he was doing 156 miles an hour and blood alcohol level was twice the legal limit. And I framed my entire conversation around a couple of points. We need to start preparing our kids to be in environments and situations that they haven't been in. You're asking a 22-year-old to go into a situation in which he pretty much has limited exposure because he's in Sin City, where I can imagine that a bunch of stuff that even as an athlete, he wouldn't get away with in other cities, they're letting him slide with number one because they just got the team. Everybody's happy that they're there. He's a star on the team and blah, blah, blah. So preparation. Obviously, first and foremost, my heart goes out to the victim and her family. That's where it has to start at. Somebody lost their life because of a decision. And that's where it has to start. But also, my point was simple, and then I'm going to turn it over to you, Doc, and then Dr. Lack and Ray. My point was he absolutely has to meet and deal with the consequences of his actions. I think one of the biggest problems we do for kids who we see as special or gifted or some kind of way going to do something is we relieve them of consequences their whole life. And so they never have to face them. And so then they end up with massive consequences that can literally totally shift and change their entire lives. So first and foremost, you got to answer. You got to deal with the consequences. There's no escaping. There's no, okay, what about? No. And people start saying his life was over. No, his football career is probably over. because he's just a PR nightmare. And so even if he ends up not getting time, I don't see the NFL dealing with him anytime soon, if at all, because this, and then there's film. So, you know how the NFL is. It was all good with Ray Rice until the film hit. And then all of a sudden, you know, hey, we can't deal with you. You're out of the league. Well, they've already cut him off the team, and I'm pretty sure he's going to be out of the league. My thing is on the redemption side of things. I think that you hold him accountable, but at some point in time, if the worst happens and he ends up with 20 years from now, if he has to do day for day, which he probably won't, he's going to emerge back into society. How he emerges in society is going to depend on how we as his people treated him, how we dealt with him. And the crazy thing is, and I'll say this and I'll give it to you, Doc. Probably the most anchored statement I've heard from the public came from somebody that I was having issue with it just a couple of weeks ago about how they were dealing with the Gruden thing. But it was Derek Carr. Derek Carr says, right now, I can tell you he's going through a lot to what has happened and the fact that he's taking a life, he's going through a lot. What he needs right now is to be loved. He says, and if nobody else will do it, I'll do it. And he said, he's not even my teammate anymore, but he's a good kid who made a horrible choice and he shouldn't be thrown away. Now, you frame everything around that. My thing is, again, I'm not arguing that he shouldn't get consequences. I'm not saying how much he should get, because if it was my child, I have to see it from that perspective. But I also have to sit up and say, like, if we're going to throw our children away for making poor decisions at 22, we won't have many after long. I probably wouldn't be here. Right. So the thing is, number one is we need to prepare them better. And then we need to also understand that they're going to make choices and that aren't. And I don't care how well you raise them. You put them in environments they haven't been in before. You can't dictate or predict what decisions and choices they'll make. Now, Doc, it's you.
1: I guess I'm just wondering where the support was for this young man. Like you said, some of these guys, both in NBA and NFL, are entering the league at 18, sometimes 19, 20 years old. I know all of us are remember Dr. Harry Edwards, this black sociologist that at one time he was contracted to the NFL and did have rites of passage programs for the NFL where the young men were mentored and had mentors with them and were able to teach them how to be a professional and how to avoid the pitfalls that come with all the money and all the women and all the glam and all of that. And so I guess I'm just wondering where that safety net was and where that program was for that young man.
0: Dr. Ladd?
2: Yeah, well, first, you know, I would use it as a teachable moment for future black boys, black athletes, professional athletes, because too often when we talk about rites of passage, you know, we tend to use alcohol, how much alcohol we can drink and handle as an indication of our manhood, you know, and that's not correct, you know. And so that's one thing that I think of in terms of support, you know, because I believe that he can have a message for Brother Ruggs can have a message that he can deliver himself to young black boys, to all boys, you know. And especially the athletes. I'll give you an example. About in 1985, we played a basketball game. We were city employees, and we had almost a semi-professional basketball league. And we had a young man. I won't mention his name, but we won this championship at Market Square Arena. We played before the Pacers in Atlanta, and this guy from New York Knicks came out and gave his card to one of our teammates and said, "Hey, man, you know, You had a great game, bro. We want you to come to our summer camp." And this brother did. And what he he took the card and then he said, "Man, I got to get some money to go." And so we were thinking, like, well, we'll loan him some bucks or something like that if that's necessary, you know. But he went out and made a drug deal, and then beat the other guy with a hammer and killed him. See, one decision, one moment. totally affected this guy's life, the victim's lives, our lives, you know. And I think that a lot of times that that's one thing that we don't teach our boys is how important that one moment or one decision can be and the impact that it can have on their lives. And then, so then I think about forgiveness. You know, we've got to forgive Brother Ruggs, and we've got to help him, you know, let him know the community supports him and his recovery. And, you know, I don't want to say rehabilitation because I don't believe that there is habilitation for us. But I think that we, you know, we've got to wrap our arms around him and let him know, regardless of when he gets out, whatever time he does, you know, but that he can give back even while he's in the system.
0: I agree 100%. And I think that was pretty much my closing thing is I think that that's where his redemption comes from, is being able to take his experience and change the lives of other people. And be an inspiration and a word of wisdom and a cautionary tale. And, you know, that's the whole thing. And someone was saying that they don't know about redemption. My thing is, if you're not going to allow a person a chance to redeem themselves, you might as well just put them away forever because you're bringing them back into a world where they got to have a plate.

0: news, his own rites of passage programs, and as a author. I'm sure we've all seen in the past 25, 30 years, the increase of police presence in schools with school resource officers. We've seen a decrease in Black teachers and Black administrators. We've seen an increase in discipline where we're funneling Black students into correctional institutions and programs. So I just wanted to bring him on to discuss that. Dr. Ladd, could you like introduce yourself a little bit and then talk about some of the work that you're doing in with the school to prison pipeline, and specifically in that talk that you just had, the wake up everybody, let's educate rather than incarcerate, with former judge Jeffrey Gaither, and I believe it was a young lady by the name of Dr. Lucretia Brown, that was a former superintendent or current superintendent.
1: Yeah, thank you. Currently I'm working with the Indiana Council on Educating Students of Color, and we're focusing on after school activities to teach them about our heritage and our history. So we're not starting with slavery. We're going all the way back to ancient Kemet, ancient Egypt, and we're bringing them forward, you know, to let them know that Black lives have always mattered. This isn't nothing new. I think the Black Lives Matter movement kind of exploded on the scene, but like I said, Black lives have always mattered. And we have been leaders in the world development, socialization, communities, democracy forever, you know, since the beginning of time. But what we did is we looked at some things about the school to prison pipeline. And I was really blown away that, especially by Dr. Lucretia Brown and Judge Jeffrey Gaither, because they had two different, they came from two different professions. You know, one is educator and one from the Justice Department. And what they shared with me was just amazing when they talked about the school to prison pipeline. For example, Dr. Brown and then also Dr. Daniels, they share with me this preschool to prison pipeline, that they say that this is preordained, pre-planned, and that we need to be careful with what's going on in preschool, because 3.6, let me get this correct, Black preschool students are 3.6 times more suspended, out of school suspension, than any other student. Preschool, 3.6 times. That's almost four times the amount, you know. And so that starts there. And, you know, they've got this plan to pay for preschool now. The federal government's talking about paying for preschool. And we're saying, you know, we got to have some educational equity. You know, we got to have some evidence that they won't use this as a means to further subjugate, incarcerate, and not educate our Black children. And so that's one thing. The other thing was that Judge Gaither talked about how schools from like 1990 until about now use the juvenile courts as a discipline arm, rather than handling the problems themselves. For example, with under zero tolerance, the court was getting students who were basically received three strikes for walking out of line or talking out of line or yelling. You know, Judge Gaither mentioned a first grader they wanted to arrest him because he pushed the principal, a first grader, giving him a record already. You know, he was 6 years old. So that, you know, that plans the process right there. That starts the process, you know. And then what does that do to him? They talk about social emotional learning, SEL. That traumatizes a Black male 6-year-old, all right? And that begins the process. So that's one of the things that we're really focusing on. We want to prevent that. And one thing that we've done since 1982, do you remember Dr. Ralph Dow? He was director of Wheeler Boys and Girls Club.
0: Absolutely. Yeah. Remember, I was in the police athletic league for many years. So, yeah.

0: Ralph a lot.
1: Yeah. And thank God for the Pal Club too, because they saved me and saved a lot of us.
0: A lot of people. I spent like 3 years in there. So
1: yeah. That was my father passed. I never knew him. But he passed, and when the first time I saw him was in his coffin. And I didn't know who he was.
2: Wow. Same here. First time I saw my dad was at his funeral.
1: Wow. Yeah. And people were saying, "Oh, we're so sorry to, you know, that you lost your father." I'm like, I said, "Well, who is this N-word?" Because I didn't know him, you know.
2: Right.
1: Right. You know. But the Pal Club came to my rescue, you know. And wow. They got me involved in sports. I played basketball. I played high school and college basketball. And thank God for them. But when I went to the Army, and in 1977, I was stationed at Fort Irwin, California. And I was a journalist, and I was assigned to go to dig up a human interest story. And I ran into this Mojave Indian, and he told me to come to them, to their vision quest, and observe their vision quest, which is their rite of passage. And I was blown away by what I saw and witnessed, because they separate the boys when the moms and the fathers watch for them to start having nocturnal emissions. And then they remove them from the community and they start their transition to manhood. And I, you know, make a long story short, I said, wow, you know, Black boys need this, you know. And so Dr. Ralph Dow was telling him about it. He said, you know, well, let's see if we can't develop something like that. And, you know, over about the course of about 4 years, we did. And we took boys primarily. We were using it as a gang intervention and a gang prevention step to habilitate our boys, you know, to help them make the transition to manhood. Because, you know, you talk about mentoring, and one of my earlier mentors, I'll say his name is Big Man. Big Man had a purple Cadillac and used to let me drive his Cadillac. He said, take my car to the car wash, clean it up for me. I'm like, oh man, I get to drive the purple Cadillac and, you know, gangster lean and all that stuff and pick up girls and stuff. And Bradley Bulldog was a police officer, and he's a Pal Club officer, James Bradley. We used to call him Bulldog. And he said, Cleet, don't you understand that this man is using you? He's letting you drive his car so you can take attention off of him. Police was following the car. I didn't know that. They were following the car, following me, so he could do his business, his illegal drug business, you know. And I think this guy looking out for me, you know, he wants me to be successful and all like that. But no, that's not what he was doing. And so the Pal Club officer, Bradley Bulldog, he pulled me to the side and talked to him and said, just pull over one day and see how many people are following you. See the law enforcement following you. I'm like, wow. And I did that. And an officer came out and searched me and searched the car and all that. And he said, whose car is it? And I told him who it was. But, you know, the long story short is that we need proper mentors, you know, to guide our boys into, you know, to make the transition into manhood. And so, the next day, you know, Big Man said, hey, you know, take my car. I said, nah, man, I ain't down with that, you know. And he wanted to fight me. And I was like, you know, you might whoop me, but I'm going to fight you back, bro, because, you know, I ain't no punk, you know. And but he, you know, he didn't. And then the Pal Club officers put me in the Pal Club basketball. And I said, whoa, man, this took off, you know. And so, like I said, you know, when you have the proper mentors and the proper program, and Black boys can make a great transition into manhood, you know. And a lot of people don't realize that it was law enforcement officers that did that. I don't know if you remember Bruiser and Nevels. Nevels.
0: Yeah, yep, they do.
1: Man,
0: yeah.
1: These guys took us all around the country, you know, and took us on college tours. Dr. Ralph Dow took us on HBCU college tours. And we went to Atlanta. We saw a Black mayor, Black police chief, you know, Black business owners, Black presidents, I mean, Black university presidents. We, you know, we visited Tuskegee, Morris Brown, you know. I'm like, wow, because I had never been out of the hood. You know, and so you imagine the trauma that, you know, we went to 4 or 5 funerals as teenagers from friends of ours who were killed or overdosed, you know. So this is all we understood and all we learned. But the Pal Club and Dr. Ralph Dow from the Wheeler Boys and Girls Club, that partnership, they exposed us to the world, and I was like, man, this is beautiful, man. We don't have to live this way, you know. And so I put all that into the rite of passage that with up under Dr. Dow's guidance. I, you know, we didn't realize that Ralph Dow had a PhD in education because he was committed to the Boys and Girls Club, you know, but he was also a university professor. We didn't know that. But, you know, he guided me. And so we took over 300 Black boys over the years through our male rite of passage, men ally for leadership empowerment. And each one reached one, you know. And so we had mentors, you know, we had a lot of guys that came through the program, became mentors to successive generations and stuff. And we also took about 30 girls through it. We had the women had to design a passage for them. But I can tell you what we did, you know, and what we're still doing, we moved it to the alternative schools, IPS alternative school. See, the original alternative school was about project-based learning and different learning styles. Every student had an individual learning plan, but then IPS kind of followed the national model to make it a penal, you know, make it more of a penal-based institution. So a student would, you know, you could beef them up and send them back, or they would be sentenced to alternative school. But that was not the original alternative school plan, you know. And so we took the boys through rites of passage in alternative schools. And a lot of them turned out to be quite popular, I mean, well and wealthy, you know. And I think we only had of about 300, I know three, that actually went into to the criminal justice system. Hmm.
0: Yeah, we definitely need those type of programs. I guess my frustration sometimes is that we're not able to make it as large an impact as I would like, because we know it works. I know it works. I've worked in several programs, like you said, the Police Athletic League, Job Corps. I've worked in Job Corps down here in South Florida. That's a very good program. I just wish we could get into the mind frame of creating these type of programs for ourselves and funding them. That way we have more control over them and we can reach more students. You know, it reminds me of my 19-year-old daughter. I remember when she was in middle school, every time I would come and pick her up, I would have to go to the office to sign in. And every time I went in there, man, I'm sure you maybe have had this experience, there were 20 young Black boys in there. Every time I went in there, and I'm like, you know, what is the principal doing or what are the teachers doing? And, you know, when I investigated further, it's like everything that a young Black boy does, go to the principal's office. Everything that they do, go to the principal's office. So that's a big problem. You know, we've all talked about how the makeup of the teaching force also affects the discipline. You will have, I know in South Bend where I'm from, we looked at the disciplinary matrix, and you might have young Black boys making up 20% of the school's population, but they're making up 69% of the disciplinary action. It doesn't take a mathematician to know something is wrong, you know? And I think a lot of times the teachers are not able to reach them. You know, they're not able to make a connection with them. And anytime they put up any type of resistance, go to the principal.
1: Yeah, you know, and let me take you back to antebellum and the white woman and the Black male dynamic. Now move that forward to the 20th century and 21st century, and you have that white female teacher and that Black male student. And imagine that dynamic, because there's still some kind of residual effect from slavery that I feel, and studies say that, from slavery that impacts the relationship between white female teachers and Black male students. And nine times out of 10, the Black male student will be referred to the principal's office. For example, I had a student whose mom left him. She left him and moved to California. He was 16 years old. He stayed in the house by himself, and she paid the bills for about 2 months and told him he was on his own after that. And so this guy had no respect or trust for women. And a teacher, a white female teacher, you know, yelled at him and told him, you know, what he needed to do. He needed to shut up and sit down like that. And he said, you know, F you, B. You know, oh, my God, he called me a B. He said, F you, you know, get to the principal office, like that, you know. Well, I was the principal. And so I said, okay, why do you tell that? He said, man, because I don't trust women. You know, women do this, and that, you know. And that was because of his experience with his mom. So I was telling the teacher, I said, you know, his response to you really had nothing to do with school, because he's a young 16-year-old black male trying to figure things out why his mom left him, you know. And I said, so we're gonna bring the school counselor, but I'm gonna refer him to a program. I put him in the Boys and Girls Club program. And he lived in Hallville, but we took him to Eastside, to Baltimore. And you know, got him in the club there. But then, like I said, you know, we did all that. But then, you know, they wanted me to suspend him. I said, no, we're not suspending him. I'm not putting him in the alternative school program. No, I'm not like that. He's going back to class tomorrow. He will apologize. He will apologize to his fellow students. He will apologize to the teacher. But we're going to keep him in the classroom so he can learn and grow. And so they went, you know, they went above my head, and the school board said, we agree with Dr. Ladd. The goal is to keep him in school, to keep him learning, and to keep him focused on becoming a productive citizen, you know. And so after that, I've only expelled, in 30 years, I've only expelled one student, and that student brought a gun to school. That was it, you know. And I can tell them the objective is to educate them, you know, not only with the academics, but about life and socialization.
2: Wow. So many points you hit on that, like I said, I've been so invested in my entire life. And you go back and we start talking about, you mentioned this earlier, it's preschool, they start to criminalize. Well, if you look at the entire system, it's built on alienating young black males from the system itself to create a discomfort at such a high level that it increases the risk that they will not complete school. Now, we know if they don't complete and get that high school diploma, they're five times more likely to become incarcerated.
1: Yeah.
2: So if you go back, you can sit up and say, okay, I did a position paper on special education referrals of African-American mm-hmm. males. And we talked about the prevalence of referring. We have to look at, again, the teaching demographic. Close to 60 to 70% of the teaching population are white middle-aged women who have a historical relationship with black males, as you put it. And yes, there's a heap of empirical data out there that backs this up. This isn't some far pushed out concept or hypothesis. This is literally something that's substantiated and that you can actually study and measure. So then you look at the fact that there's this teacher who already has a view of who this black kid is. And as early as 5 years old, she's afraid of him.
1: Mm-hmm.
2: Not in some mystical, I made it up, because I know literally she is afraid. She doesn't feel comfortable in her mindset. He doesn't fit into her authority. So anything he does is a problem. So she's looking for a reason to get him out of her class to bring back her comfort. So the first thing is, can we find a way to put him in an IEP? So what we're going to do is, he's either learning disabled, ADHD, oppositionally defiant, something in that way that we can put him in where he's not really fitting into his environment. He's not socializing to a normal environment. Well, first and foremost, if we're really going to talk about normal environment, let's talk about what normal five-year-old boys are doing regardless of their race. They're not sitting still for 4 and 5 hours listening to you talk. That's not how they learn. How they learn is exploration. How they learn is to challenge. How they learn is to move. Plus, boys are little bitty future men who have a natural, inherent, inbred instinct to protect. So what are you going to catch them doing in the bathroom? Slap boxing. Why? Because it's a natural part of the development of their skills to be able to physically not only protect themselves, but protect the women and the children.
1: Yeah,
2: that's natural. So you got to have that as an understanding. And one of the biggest issues were cultural discrepancies and disparities. You can't understand the culture of a black male coming out of a black home dealing with Black issues that you have never experienced and cannot experience because you're white. Even in white poverty, you don't experience what they experience.
1: That's right.
2: So you don't have a cultural awareness of what they're going through. So again, then if I can't get him in an IEP, I'll get him on behavioral issues. And now I have seen a 6-year-old kid in cuffs.
1: Mm-hmm.
2: Are you kidding me? The 6-year-old kid, see, and what you don't get is there is the optics of that, that could, because the white people who see the 6-year-old in cuffs says, how bad does this kid have to be for them to feel the need to cuff him? He's dangerous at 5. That's a subliminal message.
1: Yeah.
2: It's not something being said, but it just goes on. For you to be in cuffs, you had to do something bad as an adult. What in the world could you have possibly done to get in cuffs at 5? So you are really dangerous. So that means if he's dangerous at 5, how dangerous is he at 20?
1: Mm.
2: Okay. So then you go back and say, okay, that's criminalizing. But what does it do to the Black people? It normalizes being criminal.
1: Yeah.
2: I'm already used to being in cuffs at 5. So then it sets a mindset of who I am in this world, where I belong, what I'm going to do. And so now you start the track of moving them towards what you got to tell me how the Black race as a whole makes up 13.7% of the population and we make up 40% of the prison population. You got to explain that to me.
1: Hmm.
2: You know, and you can't tell me that it's because we are naturally and instinctively criminal. So what's going on in all of this? But the rite of passage thing is huge to me. It's something that I've been on because one of the things that lessens the chance of ending up in prison or lessens the chance of committing violence is proper socialization.
1: Yeah.
2: That comes through rite of passage. That's where Black Men League came from, is saying we have to be involved. And like you, Dr. Blanchard, and then I'm going to turn it back over. Like you, my concern is we got the knowledge. Dr. Ladd has been doing for years what I'm doing with Black Men League. The problem is it's so localized that you can see it works because primary example, in 30 years of being an administrator, he's expelled one student. And I know schools where that's happening once a week.
0: Yeah.
2: Okay, because number one is on both ends, we're not socializing these young Black boys. And when I say socializing, there's an element that comes with Black males that doesn't come with any other group. So when you socialize a Black male, you have to racially socialize them because their Blackness leads in every area they go into. Even as academics, we know that we're viewed differently solely when we walk in the room, despite the fact that we've got all the credentials, despite the fact we put in the work, despite the fact we've published, I don't know how much, we still are viewed differently. So we have to understand as Black men how to deal with that. Well, imagine being a Black kid in an environment where you have no say-so.
1: Right. That's why I believe, you know, I'm doing some work with the International Democratic Education Council. And this is what really blew me away. When we talk about this school-to-prison pipeline, they talk about it being a global issue. Yes. From England to Denmark to Australia, there's, you know, this thing of criminalizing, particularly the Black males, the young Black males, 5, 6, 7 years old, starts then, and this is a global issue. And I was really blown away by some of the data that they showed me for Great Britain, for example, in England, they made about, what was it? I'm gonna look at this up real quick. That Black males were 41% of the discipline issues. Now, you know, they're not 41% of the population, you know. And then same thing, you know, they had similar statistics in Australia, similar statistics and data in France, you know. Now, these people are primarily of African origin. You know, they're not descendants from slaves, you know, but we all go back to when Dr. Rick talked about the cultural aspect of being Black, being a Black male. you know, the thing, you know, we go back to ancient Egypt, to ancient Kemet, and you're talking about kings, queens, emperors who created, you know, we talk about Imhotep and him, you know, building pyramids and designing pyramids and creating math and medicine, you know, and cataloging diseases and cures and stuff like that. And they take that away from us and try to tell us that we're not great, that, you know, we're just above the animal race, and then bring that back forward to today. And so many of these white, and I say these, so many of these white women teachers still see us in, as animals, you know, that need to be corralled, contained, detained. A friend of mine, S.A. Tenenbaum, he wrote this book called Cycle, Psycho. You remember Tenenbaum?
0: Yeah, I know Tenenbaum, yeah.
1: Yeah, and he talks about in Indiana, in 18, right after emancipation, before emancipation, there was less than 40 black males in prison. But after emancipation, it went up to almost 400 within 2 years. You know?
0: Absolutely.
1: Yeah.
0: Yeah, Dr. Rick, you remember I told you about that out of Dr. Cora Mae Richard Mann's book. She quoted that right after emancipation, that, you know, the system created the system of prison. There really was no form of prison before emancipation. And
1: right.
0: I think it was like within 5 years, because prison, I mean, slavery obviously was a type of prison, but the actual prison population, I believe, from 1865 to 1870, went from zero to like 30, made up 36% of black folks in just 5 years. So you can see where it was purposely, the system was purposely developed for that reason.
1: Yeah.
2: I have a question that popped up, and I think that is prevalent and is dealing with school. I'm going to put it on the screen, and then I'll read it, and then you guys can weigh in on it. It said, do you all know that school now no longer facilitates parent-to-parent meetings? When students have disagreements, they do not include the parents to diffuse. Schools discipline and then call home. And, yeah, and I remember, you guys, we all remember that the first element was getting mom involved, but we were talking about a time then where you didn't want the principal to call your mom. You know, so just the idea that somebody's calling home was enough to get you to get your act together. So that was one element of it. But again, we're at a time now where we've moved to the fastest way to criminalization is the number one, load your disciplinary history. So what happens in disciplinary history, and then you guys take over, what happens in disciplinary history is and I had to tell my sons that, what you don't realize is this is going to follow you from elementary to middle school. And what'll happen is eventually you'll get the teachers that sit up and want to review your history, and they know you before you get in the room. They don't know the kid who had some issues, but is a great kid, cool to be around, fun to be around. They just simply see you as a problem. What happens now? They judge everything you do based on that idea of who you are. You don't get the chance to, okay, he's just having a bad day. So that's a problem, is they load you like that. And so based on what this person is saying, and I agree, how does that impact us with no longer having the parents, being pulled in to resolve situations before they become technically disciplinary action?
1: Yeah. Well, for example, I've had students that had fights. And going back to my childhood, my mom was a teacher, and we lived in a neighborhood with, you know, and there were other teachers that lived in our neighborhood at school 37 and school 26 and, you know, even at school 73 that we went to. And so when we had a fight, they would call our parents, and our parents would resolve the issues, and both parents would grab both boys and, you know, settle the issue, and, you know, grab you by the neck and say, this ain't happening again, you know, and it didn't happen again. And so by bringing a parent in, you know, they were able to diffuse the situation, but also help the parents and the boys build relationships. So one of my best friends is a guy that I got in a fight with in the sixth grade. And we've been lifelong friends, you know, because of our parents. But our parents said, look, we didn't send you to school to fight. We sent you to learn. Now, on the flip side of that, I've been in schools where I was a dean at a school where they called the parent and said, you know, you need to come and pick your child up because he got into a fight. And she said, well, first off, who was he fighting? And they said, well, you know, they said this thing about we can't divulge this because it's a privacy issue or something like that. They didn't want the parents to meet each other, to, you know, to talk to each other. And so I said, well, I'll tell you what, you know, this school, I stayed at that school for about 2 weeks. It was early in my career. I was there for about 2 weeks and I left. But so we had the, I said, you know, let me see, because I think I know one of these kids' parents. And so the parent came and I said, yeah, I did know her. I said, you know, can I talk with you and your son? And so he said, yeah. He said, I asked him, who did he get in a fight with? And he told me. And I said, y'all need to meet each other. Long story short, the two parents met each other and found out they were related, you know. And the boys built great relationships. You know, getting back to Dr. Dow broke up a fight at the Boys and Girls Club and put and zip tied the boys' pants together and made them do police work. You know, they had to police the building. They had to pick up trash around the building tied to each other. They became friends. You know, we talk about, you know, so the whole thing about this, the reason they don't include parents is because they want to keep us separate. They want to keep us divided. They don't want us to unite and to come together. And that's what you really do is when you have conflicts, you communicate with each other, you talk with each other, and you work your differences out, and you build community. But that's not what the schools, that's not what the system wants.
0: Absolutely not. I think there's more a move to restorative justice, too. Yeah. I know that's happening in Indiana, where you try to solve the root cause of the problem and make all parties accountable rather than just suspending and sending everyone home. But I agree with this person that asked the question. Down here in Florida, as well as Indiana, I've had kids in the public school system for the last 25 years, and we have moved away from including the parents in the solution. And in the name of FERPA, you know, they say, well, you know, privacy, FERPA, you know.
1: Yeah.
2: Right. The same person had one more statement, and this definitely falls under the umbrella of what I've spent so much of my time trying to do with Rites of Passage program as far as socialization says. And now here in a Georgia suburb, a disagreement between a 16-year-old and a 17-year-old has ended in an ambush and gun violence on the 16-year-old, who has now died from a gunshot wound to the head. This has to end. And again, it's a responsibility of the community. And I think that's something where we are, that's what we are really failing in the community is properly socializing kids, because there is an absence of male modeling. Whereas in when we grew up, even in Doc, you and I have talked about this, even in the poor modeling, that was still a sense of certain things and codes. There are no codes in the community. And we talked about this, like when I grew up, that was an understanding. Kids athletic, kids smart, kids gonna make it out of here. He's off limits. Not only was I off limits to the little hard heads that might've been looking at me, but they noticed, okay, you're a little hard headed. If we don't watch you, you get in trouble. They would watch me. And if I got caught doing something that they knew wasn't acceptable, the hard heads, the OGs, the cats with records will pull you over and say, what are you doing?
1: Yeah.
2: But what he was saying is there is a scope. There is something in the community that's there's no community now. Everybody's out for themselves. Everybody is looking to do what they do. And so what happens is when it comes to this violence thing, the one thing I learned when I was studying and researching African-American adolescent and young adult male violence, there are these contributing factors that are always present. At number five is urban hassle. Urban hassle is when you grow up in the inner city, you got sirens all times of the night, gunfire all times of the night. You got to wake up and navigate through drug use and gun violence just to get to school. Then you got to deal with it in the school. Then you got to navigate back home and you got to learn and study. That's urban hassle. That keeps you on an edge. That puts you on an emotional and a psychological edge. Then there is being a witness to violence, which is a desensitization factor. Then there is being a victim of violence, which again is a desensitization factor and a rage builder. Then the two at the top are lack of proper racial socialization. Simply socializing a person into where they're at, who they are, giving them a purpose. You're not just here for the sake of, you're not just here for the sake of existing. You're here for the purpose of actually doing something that changes the world. You have value in this community. But guess what happens when a child looks at themselves in the mirror and sees value? They now see it in the other child that looks like them. And so now they're less likely to take that life because they see themselves in the reflection of that person. So the next part is a little bit more difficult to understand, but the most powerful influence of African-American young adolescent and young adult male violence is the feeling of being disrespected. And if you ask yourself, that doesn't change after you age. The thing that gets under the craw of any man is the feeling of being disrespected. And if you actually do a poll of violent crimes in prison, people who are serving time for violent crimes, the vast majority of those, some kind of way, felt disrespected. Whether you're on my cut, you notice my cut, you own it, or you kicked my shoes and didn't say I'm sorry. I mean, on to the you were messing with my girl. All these things come from what they interpret as being disrespected. And the reason their view of respect is marred, again, there's no male modeling to give them a real idea of what respect is. So they actually to them, if some of them, if you don't fear them, you're being disrespectful. Yeah. You know, so you got all of those things have to come into play. But how, to my end, and then you guys take over. To my end, they say, what do you do about it? Again, you have to do what Dr. Ladd is doing and what I'm doing, and I'm pretty sure other guys are doing in pockets. It's got to become a national network of a universal rite of passage that Black boys are walking in the man. Frederick Douglass said it, that it's easier to build strong. It's easier to raise and grow strong children than it is to repair broken men. Once you get them to a certain age and they got this mindset and everything's the enemy, now trying to get that subconscious ideology out of their head is hard.
1: Yeah, I think what my experience is that we as Black males have an extended adolescence. You know, we don't matriculate into proper adulthood because of racial factors and some things that have been put upon us. We talk about the SEL, social emotional learning, and we did a study here in Indiana, and we found out that by the third grade, that a student has, the average Black student has 4 traumatic events, which could be domestic violence, loss of a loved one to violence, or sexual assault. And I was blown away by that. I don't know what we can do to kind of reverse that situation other than to come together as a community, to come together and devise programming such as Rites of Passage so that we can take students through the stages. So when they reach puberty, they, you know, we may even have to consider abandoning the idea of the concept of adolescence and just put them into adult in training, you know, because once you get there, this concept of adolescence is European, and then we're stuck. You know, we get stuck there, and that's why we try to prove our manhood by violence. I got a gun. I can drink more than you. I can smoke more than you. I got more women than you. You know, things that really don't matter, that don't uplift or bring our community forward. And so, you know, that's one of the things that I think about in terms of what can we do or what can I do, you know, to kind of reverse that. And that's why I've committed to helping boys make that transition. And you know, we're so victimized, and I hate to use that term because. But victimized is since 1619, you know, we talk about the 1619 project, that they keep changing the game on us to keep us victims, you know? And so what can we do to prevent that from occurring in the future? Because, you know, we've got so many young men, you know, to give you an idea, you know, I don't know if you remember this, but I was a vice lord. But the vice lord that I was not the tattoo, right, you know, the graffiti vice lord, the drug vice lord. It was victory in ensuring our community's economics. You know, I remember when Chase Bank gave vice, conservative vice lords in Chicago about $150,000 to create a breakfast program. You know, so we tried that here and it came up with Black Unity Development, and we got lunch programs for summer programs. But then all of a sudden it became a narco economy because, you know, where they brought this, they introduced narcotics and this drug trade to the vice lords and the disciples, which was called Black Growth and Development, but then became Black Gangster Disciples, you know. And so the things that we were doing in the grassroots to make a positive difference in our communities, they corrupted by bringing drugs into the community. And now look at us.
2: We have another question. And I think the question was, is there a rite of passage program there in Georgia? And I know that we don't have one, but what I've tried to do, and then you can speak on it. What I've tried to do is anywhere that people are willing to be trained, you know, I'm willing to invest time, you know, in trying to get that done. But my goal is, and I has been, and Dr. Blanchard, you can attest to this, for years, has been to create a network where every city has, you know, and to me, you also can attest to this. It, to me, it's been Black men lead for me forever, because that's what I did. But this isn't about copywriting and all that other stuff. This is about whoever name on it, whatever sounds the best, merging with people and connecting and making sure it happens is what matters to me. So it's connecting with people who are serious about it and then making it a national unified thing. It's great when you're doing it in pockets, because what you'll do is you'll create these great minds that'll come out of it that are successful and do things and hopefully impact the world in the future. But if you're talking about actually changing the trajectory of an entire race of people, you've got to have a bigger hit and a bigger reach, and it's got to be done simultaneously. Yeah. And so this means that we need a national universal rite of passage where it's being taught the same way. So if I literally break off and move as a parent and take my sons from one city to the next city, there are young men being reared and taught the same principles the same way as he plugs right in. Yeah. And he's going to be held accountable right away. And he knows what's expected of him. So there's not this void of like, oh man, I'm in a new place, I'm all alone. And that isolation is another thing that happens. That isolation makes you feel vulnerable. So you start to assert yourself to remove the feeling of feeling weak by overcompensating through hypermasculinity. Mm-hmm. And so all of these things need to be in place. So I told the person, as far as I'm concerned, if you can find enough people interested, I'll give you everything I have, and then we can start filling on and building. So that's the way, to me, that we've got to get it done. But we need to become more deliberate in doing it.
1: Yeah. You know, let me say this. So when I took it up, and Dr. Dow had me doing my research, he called a friend of his who was a rabbi. And I went to visit this rabbi. He told me about the bar mitzvah. And the bar mitzvah is universal.
2: That's where I got the idea from. The universal is from bar mitzvahs.
1: Yep. And that, I mean, you know, the Jewish, they don't care about that even in education, because they will have their own school. They will teach their own way. They teach their own history, you know, and some of the Native Americans do that. You know, the indigenous people do that as well. And I was really blown away because I talked to three rabbis, and one was Hasidic. The other one was Reformist. And they were all on the same page.
2: Mm-hmm.
1: They were all on the same page. I'm like, we got it. That's something that we have to do, Dr. Rick. You know, you're right. I've taught with churches about it, and they want to do it in a denominational sense. And I said, no, it can't be that way. And I've talked to some of my Islamic friends, and they want to do it the same way, you know. Well, I'm going to do it the Shiite way. I'm going to do it the Sunni way. I'm like, no, man, that's you know, that's suicide, you know. My grandfather used to tell me about the shotgun approach versus the rifle. The shotgun is all over the place. Mm-hmm. But the rifle is
2: precise.
1: At one point.
2: Right, precise. And yeah. Precision and being deliberate. And one of the things I put down in my journal daily when I'm doing my thing daily is the words precise and deliberate come up constantly, because deliberate is a focus and a concentration on a specific thing with intention. Mm-hmm. It's not being led by something else. It's by establishing an intention that this is what's going to happen. So you be deliberate in your actions and you be focused in your actions and consistent. And the thing is, that's what I saw with bar mitzvahs, is that it's universal. It's absolutely universal. And it transcends the different sects of Judaism. It is what it is. And I think that's extremely important. So when I start talking to people in the community, whether you are Baptist, whether you are holiness, whether you are Catholic, whatever, the one universal thing you have in common is your blackness. So that's where you start to develop from, is in your blackness, because nobody knows you're Catholic by looking at you. Nobody knows your holiness by looking at you. But the moment you walk in the room, they see your blackness. And if that's what's going to be judged first, that's when you respond first. And that's where you have to be prepared. Nobody's going to care whether you're practicing Islam in any sense when they meet you as a black person. All that stuff comes out later when people get to know you. They get to get the deeper. What's at the beginning and the forefront? How are we going to confront that? How are we going to deal with each other? How do we recognize each other first? I don't know what faith you practice. I don't care. I see you're a black man with the same interests I have. We can put those other things aside, because the one thing we can't escape is our blackness. And my thing is, we've got to have a responsibility to the next generation of men that says, we are going to prepare you to take this thing further than we did. I think that's one of the biggest failures that we have, is that as black men, we don't experience power on a universal level the way white men do, you know, where it's just going to be passed down to you. You're going to get certain opportunities. You're going to, and unless you're just really trifling, you're going to find yourself in a position where you have more people answering to you than you answer to. That's just the way it's not built that way for us. That's why you have black preachers who are 80-something years old still in the pulpit, train nobody to follow them, because that's the only power they've ever experienced. Mm-hmm. And you can see it in every area. So my thing is, I told you this, Doc. I said, by the time I'm 55, man, I don't want to be on the forefronts. I want to have trained men who are younger than me, who have the energy to be. I want to be the voice of reason and wisdom. I want to be the one that these young cats call and pick up the phone. Hey, Doc, man, I'm about to go out and do, what are you, you know, I want to be what we should be at our ages, is starting to move into the elder realm, to where we are the wisdom that these warriors tap into to make sure their heads are on straight. But what we can't do is be so caught up in the attention we get by the space that we've created that we didn't prepare anybody to step into it when we're gone. Because then that creates a vacuum. If you get snatched out of your space and nobody's there to fill it, it's a vacuum. And then anything gets sucked in.
1: Yeah.
2: Man, we're just not recovering from trying to replace Dr. King and Malcolm. Because nobody was prepared on the next level to just rise up. And what happens also, when you train young men, that every last one of you are a leader. Every last one of you are a warrior. Guess what? There's no head to cut off.
1: Right.
2: So assassination no longer works.
1: That's right. I know a lot of pastors here locally, and my father-in-law as well. They moved into their 80s, and they all passed. And four or five of the churches closed because they did not pass it down. They did not, you know, they did not set it up for the leadership to continue after they left. And then I looked at some things like when we come to education and stuff like that. I had a couple of principals that really helped me Jethro Nays. He was an older black guy, and he took me on. He took me on to mentor me as a school principal. The state assigned me a mentor, you know, to get my license. The state assigned me a mentor, and I went through the motions with him, but I learned from Jethro Nays. And Jethro Nays was he helped design one of the first alternative schools. And so what we learned is that particularly us, we learn by doing. We learn by projects, you know, project-based learning. And to give you an example, my uncle went to the sixth grade, but he could repair a car even, and he would tell me, I would say, Uncle Don, my car ain't working, ain't starting. He'd say, well, turn the key and let me hear it. And he would tell you what's wrong with the car by the sound, you know? And I'd use that example to talk about VARC analysis, visual, auditory, read, write, kinesthetic, that students have different learning styles and learning strengths. And some students can learn by listening. Others can learn by reading and writing, but others have to learn by doing it, you know? And so I had a student that couldn't get the length, the area, you know, this geometry problem. So I told him, I said, well, I need you to come by. I want you to carpet this bathroom for me. I mean, I'm not to lay this top of this bathroom for me. He said, okay. I said, well, I don't know what you got to do. I said, I guess you got to measure it. So he measured. He said, oh, okay. He said, well, it's 8 feet long and it's 4 feet wide. And then this part is 6 feet. I said, well, how much material do you need? He told me what he needed. And I said, okay. I said, now go back to your class, your geometry class, and look at length times width equals area. He picked it up, you know, but he had to have his hands on it, you know. He had to, you know, and I told the teacher, I said, you know, you can write a lesson plan that includes some differentiation so all students can learn, you know, because a lot of students ain't gonna, like Dr. Rick mentioned earlier, they ain't gonna learn but you sitting on the board lecturing.
2: Right.
1: You know, and I didn't learn that way, you know.
2: Right.
1: I learned by doing, I learned by listening. Like I said, my Uncle Don, you know, he passed in 2019. He was fixing 2019, 2018 Mercedes and BMWs with a sixth grade education. No computer, no diagnostic, just let me hear.
2: Doc?
0: Yeah, I mean, you all bring up a very good point about education and how important the lineage and culture and lived experiences are of teachers. And, you know, I don't know about you, but as I walk through the schools down here in South Florida, there are very few black males in the buildings. You know, I don't know what it's like there in Indiana or in Indianapolis, but in South Bend, when I go back home, I have one daughter that's still there in school. And it's very hard pressed to find a black male teacher. The few black teachers we do have are mostly female. And so, we definitely have to increase the number of black teachers and younger teachers. Our teaching force has really aged. And I know you know this, Dr. Cleve. And I think that many of them cannot connect with our youth. And so I think that's affecting the type of education they get. They're not tech savvy. So we know with COVID, everything is technology. It's gone into technology. I know down here in South Florida where I'm at, you know, most of the teachers were my age, middle age, our age, and they had a real tough time adapting to the technology, which affected the type of education kids get on top of everything else they're dealing with.
1: But, you know, speaking about relationships, you know, one of the people that I had a great relationship with in school was the black janitor, Mr. Powell, you know, and he was coming to me and said, boy, now you know better than that, you know, and he would just drop a little wisdom on you. And I work for University of Phoenix, mm-hmm. and I go do teacher observations and stuff and principal observations and interact with them. And I looked around and I said, Dad, I see, you know, mainly white female teachers. Then I looked, I said, well, who's your custodian? I'd like to talk to your custodian. And almost like 70% of the time, the custodian is a black male. And all the students respect him. He can walk in. I seen this one custodian brother. The kids were fighting, and he had the mop. He laid the mop down, went over and separated the kids and said, why are y'all fighting each other? And the kids were like, well, he said so. He did this and he said that to me. And so the brother said, well, I'm going to say this to you. You're here not to fight. He picked up the broom, picked up the mop, and walked away. And the kids walked away and went back to learning.
2: You know what the element is, the simplicity of the element there? Guess who the janitor represents? Grandpa. The one person in the family everybody respects.
1: Oh, yeah.
2: And, you know, you might not have dad, but grandpa's there, because even if it's mom's dad, mm-hmm. he's there. Or, you know, if he was alive when you came along, there's a respect for that person because of what he represents. And when all he has to do is show a genuine concern and they embrace him. And it's the simplicity, but that tells you what happens when we don't have enough males. And that's something else we had when we were in school. Mm-hmm. We had the black coaches, the black teachers, and they didn't play. And, you know, in the last thing you want, it never even got back to my parents, because I played football and ran track. I couldn't let it get back to the coaches.
1: Right.
2: And so then the way it was, a lot of the coaches taught classes too. So they were in the school classroom. It was a coach a few doors down somewhere. And they knew you was an athlete. Like, you want me to go get coach? No, I'm good. But what happens is that entire element is absent. It's absent in the school. It's absent in the community. And the most, and people don't get this, you take away the deacons and the pastor, and it's absent in the church. Mm-hmm. The church is roughly about 80% female.
1: Yeah.
2: You know, I read something by a guy by the name of, I believe it was Leon Pottles. And it's an older book, but it's called The Church Impotent.
1: Mm.
2: And it talks about how masculinely impotent the church is.
0: Mm.
2: Take away the leadership. And the most you get is a few guys in the pews. If you take away deacons, administrators, the pulpit, and all of that, you got very little out of that. And the reason is, and here's something we can get on, and then we're gonna go off into the because I definitely want you to talk about your lynching project. But here's the thing, and this is where it gets real crazy. He says, because the femininity in men is so accepted in the church that it makes the masculine man uncomfortable.
0: Mm.
2: And so he talks about, he goes off into that, but the bottom line is, not even in the church do you get the manhood modeled the way you think it should be.
1: Right.
2: Mm. So where are they getting the modeling from?
1: The hood.
0: Well, we know where the media, we know where they're getting it from now.
1: Media and the hood, yeah.
0: We got a lot of what do they call it, Doc? They call a lot of moistness on the media. Mm,
2: they done got mad at me because I used that word, moist. Man, too many moist cats. You know, and like I said, being reared by, I don't even think I mentioned this, Dr. Cleek, but I wasn't just, while I didn't have my dad, like I said, the first time I saw my dad was at his funeral, but I did have a man in the house my entire life. And it was my great-grandfather. And I say, people, when you say your great-grandfather, people say, okay, until you say, no, I was reared by my grandmother's parents. Mm-hmm. Then they wait a minute. Yeah, you know, I was adopted by my great-grandparents, so that made me my grandmother's brother.
1: Wow.
2: And it made me my mama's uncle. And I wore those badges proudly. I gave them the business. Yeah. But ultimately, though, that was a different type of manhood coming from someone who grew up, was born in 1909 and grew up as a son of a sharecropper. Mm-hmm. A man who had a second grade education, but talking about could do anything, built his own garage, was a carpenter, changed and did everything. Everything I know about cars, I learned from him. Mm-hmm. Did everything in the house, plumbing. So, I mean, he could put his hand on things. To me, still, there's something about manhood when you use your hands.
1: Mm-hmm.
2: To do something, whether it's electrical work, whether it's plumbing, whether it's automotive work, there's a fulfillment that comes out of that. That kind of solidifies you. There's a reason why they took that out of school. Number one is it gave you a means of providing for yourself without advanced education. Mm-hmm. Number two, immediately what he found out is a sense of confidence. I'm at sixth and seventh grade, and I'm pulling the block out of a motor and then put it, that's major. And I can do

0: for me, I always remember that because I actually went to Indiana Wesleyan University, and you know, growing up in South Bend and living in Indianapolis for 15 years, that picture jumped out at me because of being from Indiana. So we can segue into what you're doing with the Indiana Remembrance Coalition and the connection that you have with that and one of your ancestors that was actually lynched in Indiana.
1: Yeah, thank you. So a friend of mine, he's a professor at IU in Bloomington, contacted me and said he was doing this project because he discovered, you know, that there were some lynchings that occurred in Marion County, Hancock County, Hamilton County, Johnson County, and Hendricks County, so central Indiana. And so he said he came across the name of a person by the name of Eli Ladd, and he said, well, let me contact, you know, Brother Cleeton, see if he's related. And so he contacted me, and he told me, he showed me the data, the document. It was in a newspaper in Bloomfield, Indiana, which is right outside of Greenfield, Indiana, right outside Marion County. And it said, you know, Eli Ladd was beaten and clubbed to death and shot by a group of whites for because he was accused of raping someone. They didn't say who he raped. You know, they didn't say that he raped a white woman or black woman or nothing like that. They just said he raped. And so the Indiana Remembrance Coalition don't just use the rope lynchings as lynchings. As a definition. So any unjustified killing that's racially biased, you know, is considered a lynching. And so he sent it to me and I read it and I said, well, I got this family. We had a family reunion in 1995. It went all the way back to 1835. And I looked in there and read it. And I said, well, Dad, my great grandfather's brother had a grandson named Eli Ladd. And so I traced, went back and traced the family trees a little bit more through my heritage, and found out, well, Dad, this guy is related to us, you know? And so I immediately started sharing this with family members, and people, the older family members, those who were in the 80s and 90s said, oh yeah, I remember that story. I'm like, they never shared that with us, you know? And I think that there was a fear on their parts for not sharing that with us, you know. So as I did more research and talked with more people at IU and got involved with the project, I found out that there was a lynchings at Riverside Park, Garfield Park, 16th, it was called Northwest at the time, which is now Dr. Martin Luther King Boulevard, and then in Hamilton County, and then Hendricks County and Johnson County. And so the EJI Institute in Selma, they reached out to us and said that they collect the dirt from the place of the lynching victims, stuff like that, and they display it. And so we're going to have a memorial service for George Tompkins, who was lynched at Riverside Park. And so we're going to collect the dirt. We're going to have students collect the dirt and label it. And students are going to tell his story. And we also have students doing an art project on lynching. So to kind of help them emotionally, because a lot of people don't, you know, once you start reading and looking at it, it tends to affect you emotionally. And so we want students to be prepared for it. We want parents to be prepared for it. We want the community to be prepared for it. But we're having the students lead it. And I was really, we thought we'd have about three or four students, you know, we talked to them and said, hey, you know, what'd you think about this project? And now we've got 22 students, middle school students and high school students who want to be involved in this project. And they want to create art that explains what they read and what they learned about lynchings in Indianapolis and central Indiana. And I'm telling you, it's something we're also working on curriculum. To add this to the curriculum base for Indiana, because that's missing as well. They only start when you talk about the history of

0: of black people in Indiana, they start with slavery. And, you know, we're like, hey, you know, we go way back before that. You know, Africa, you know, Kemet, you know, Mali, Mansa Musa, you know, we go all the way back, you know, Nefertiti, you know, we ain't talking about the white Cleopatra, you know, but we go all the way back. We want them to understand that how this stuff began, how this racism began, because, you know, race is something that the Human Genome Project, kind of disputed. And they talk about, you know, if you talk about critical race theory, you know, they say that how this developed, this hatred for people of color, you know, and, that's what they talk about, the hatred of people of color. And now people are trying to say, oh, we don't hate black people, but your actions, your history and your actions and the premise of us achieving equity and equality does not exist if you don't teach the truth, right. You know? So I just wanted to share that with you. And I will definitely be updated on the progress and the process of the Indiana Remembrance Coalition projects and the dirt collecting and the art, the student artwork.
1: Hey, Doc, I have one question. What do the range of dates that you have for the Indiana Remembrance Coalition? You said you're documenting. Oh, yeah. So what was the first documented lynching that you all know of? And then what is the most recent that you acknowledge in the coalition?
0: Well, the coalition starts with 1896 with Eli Ladd. Mm. And then it goes through to 1928 because you remember the Klan built Crispus Attucks.
1: Right.
0: And Crispus Attucks is right at 10th and 11th at Northwestern. And they wanted to send a message. There were some documents that they say they wanted to send a message, and they lynched a young 16-year-old at a student at 16th and Northwestern, like four blocks away, you know, five blocks away, to send a message, you know. So, but there were other lynchings that occurred between that time, and then, you know, they everybody knows about the lynching in Marion, and the history there, and then you see the how many kids are, if you look at that photo, you see how many children are there watching that lynching, that witnessed that lynching, that, you know, it's like an entertainment event, you know. And so, you know, we're trying to help them understand what they did to generations of their own children, you know,
2: right,
0: by allowing them to witness that, to further victimize people of color. And right. So then when you come to things such as Michael Taylor,
1: right,
0: you know, they're trying to define those as lynchings as well.
1: Right. That's why, that's why I asked the question, because you and I both know from then having lived in Indianapolis, we have other questionable deaths of individuals who could possibly be actual lynchings, not in the sense of the traditional way, but, you know, through law enforcement and other means as well.
0: That's why I said they went beyond just the rope, using the rope.
2: Right. Wow. I mean, that's immensely powerful. That's being done. And I think it's important that there are avenues of healing for you, because I think one of the things when we talk about the multi-generational transmission of trauma, one of the things that we have to look at is we're not talking about the progression, the generational progression of a healed people. We're talking about a situation in which we never ever got to a point of healing, and we're consistently experiencing what's known as re-injury. Mm-hmm. You know, so every time a young kid is killed, unarmed kid is killed by police officers, or in the sense of Ahmaud Arbery, basically a white lynch mob chases him down and shoots him to death, again, a lynching. And you have to understand the concept of lynching and where it comes from. It hit its height after slavery. Why? Because black people stopped being property. and therefore lost their value. You don't kill your property because it's your value. So for slaves to get killed, there was something extreme going on. But once slavery ended, it took off. And people talk about, well, if you compare the number of people who were lynched, the confirmed lynchings to XYZ, and they always use those numbers. Well, you have to understand the concept of lynching. Lynching isn't about decreasing the numbers. Lynching is a form of terror. Lynching is a way you send a message to people that they don't have power, that their lives don't matter, that any moment you can come up without provocation and end it in the most horrific of ways. And then that's why blacks were left hanging doing lynches, because it was more emphatic and powerful in controlling those who walked by and saw it than it was with them. They're gone. But what about the kids? And so you got the psychological impact of that. That's a part of the re-injury. You got the helplessness that comes along with that. And the idea of, where are we now different from that? And those answers all have to come together. You have to say, where are we? How are we different now than then? They use the rope a lot less. That's about it.
0: Yeah,
1: Doc, your example reminds me of my dad. My dad passed in 2011. He was 88, but he came from Wilson, Arkansas, all the way to South Bend, Indiana at 14 years of age. And one of the reasons he left Wilson, Arkansas, he told me, because he was, you know, obviously they were into doing farm work or sharecropping. He didn't want that type of lifestyle. But the other reason he told me he left at such a young age was lynching. And he said many times he would be riding on the train and the train conductor would pull the whistle, and that would be cue for them to look out the window of the train. And they'd look out the window of a train, and of course they would see black men hanging from trees. And he said, you know, that kind of terrorized him at such a young age, and he didn't want, so much so that he didn't want to live in the South anymore. So I just wanted to share that with
0: you. Yeah. And the thing about it is, we don't know how many lynchings have occurred, because a lot of that was not reported. A lot of those were written off as accidental deaths. Like there was a black man who was killed by a train, run over by a train, but they said that he was killed because he was inebriated. But they found rope marks around his wrists. You know. Yeah. And so, like I said, we don't have a true accounting, but we're going to try to get as much as we can and evidence as much as we can.
2: Right. And, you know, I'll close out my part by going back and touching on the part that you mentioned, is the pathology associated with the entire act of lynching and how it was done. And like you say, you're talking about something that these people literally took pictures of and turned into postcards. Mm-hmm. And the presence of young children is early. I know I've seen them where the little girl had to be at, what, 5, 6? And sitting right up front. And they're smiling. And they're taking pictures. And they're cutting pieces out of the charred bodies to take home and put on their mantles. That's a pathology nobody wants to explore. Mm-hmm. Outside of the evil of murder, what type of pathology and sickness has to exist where you think it's okay to do it in front of your kids? One. Number two, that you want to keep a souvenir. Three, and that you memorialize it in photographs.
0: Well. I mean, it almost leaves me speechless, bro.
2: But nobody wants to talk about that. But we are the ones who are inherently violent.
1: Well, Dr. Ladd, I want to thank you for coming on today, man. We've learned a lot from you here today. If you would give everyone your contact information, and also provide that for Dr. Wallace to put on the show, when we post it. How can people contact you, and how can they get involved with the Indiana Remembrance Coalition, or how can they also assist you with the work that you're doing with the School to Prison Pipeline?
0: Yeah, excellent. The best way is email. I have a 30-year-old email address that I get
1: you
0: a lot
1: too,
0: of email.
1: Right? You too.
2: Y'all gonna be AOL. Go ahead. Give it to everybody.
0: All right. It's CLETE.LADD@AOL.com. CLETE.LADD@AOL.com. And I respond to that one. I check that one multiple times a day because a lot, you know, people that you haven't heard from in years will respond to you or reach out to you. And you don't want to miss any connections. And I really appreciate you, Dr. Rick, Dr. Mike, man, because you guys, I mean, I've learned a lot. And I just, you know, I'm honored to be able to share my thoughts and experiences with y'all, and love that y'all shared y'all's with me. And I really appreciate that, brothers.
2: Feeling is mutual.
1: Absolutely, Dr. Ladd. I'll be in touch, my brother.
0: All right, my brothers.
2: All right, everyone. Thank you guys for dropping into another episode of The Teachers. We want to thank Dr. Ladd for giving us so much valuable information and sharing. It's been an awesome day today, and we'll see you next week. You're out.
3: Amateurism. Amateurism is a novice, a weakling, an inferior, and an ignorant one. Amateurism is attached to organized sport organizations. As an African American who is legislated exclusion, legislated roadblocks, legislated hardships, we still manage to compete. We still manage to represent. Amateurism. My two girls have been playing in AAU for the last 9 or 10 years. They own a volleyball court. When they step on the court, they exude confidence. It is evident they have a respect and love for the game because of their coach, Mykia Thomas. She have high demands. She have a no excuse policy. She have a sense of interconnection and sisterhood. She has control of her group. She is a disciplinarian, and she is hands on. It was the trust and belief in her vision for me. When we dropped our 7 and 6 year olds off to her, we stepped back as parents and allowed her to do what she do. And that is create problems. When we go to these tournaments, we see very few black girls dominating these courts. No, it is not because black girls don't like volleyball, can't play volleyball, or is good in the sport of volleyball. It is one reason and one reason only. White folks attached big dollars to this second highest grossing sport under AAU. So with the membership fees, application fees, uniform fees, replacement fees, lodging fees, dining fees, as well as travel fees, they know a lot of African Americans, especially in our inner cities, cannot play. And it was by design that they created ways to replace those once visible whites only signs. Oh, they're still there, but I call them the dollar signs and the mileage signs. But yet, even when America defund ways for us to not be included, we find resources. We find opportunities. We find access. And when we locate them, we defy the odds. We dominate whatever we do, and we bring dignity to our people while we do it. Because you see, when we do something, we're honestly doing it out of enjoyment. Not really competition, but enjoyment. And we add to white people, but yet and still they choose not to see that we add. They always paint us as subtracting something from them. No. History is proven. Black folks add to white people. So when they came up with this amateurism and other wording, definitions that they flip-flop when it's convenient for them, that was a way so they did not have to pay black athleticism, black muscles, and black minds. NCAA have been brought down. I think it is time that AAU is brought down. Our children labor the way they compete, the way they give their all, and also the way they are running down their body for free. Child labor laws have been banned in this country. For free? We need to fix this. And I mean fix it quick. AAU, I am offended because there has never been anything amateur about black athleticism, black minds, black intellect, black anything. You know that. We know that. And your bank accounts know that. It's time for a reckoning in this country. And this mother will work until my girls are compensated for their labor under AAU's umbrella that America created. Okay, so I had to do an audio about black intellectual inferiority and black physical superiority. How is it that blacks are intellectually inferior when white America makes sure we don't have and we can't participate and dominate? How is it that black people are intellectually inferior when white people, literally with the stroke of an ink pen, give us the most inferior education? And yet, we outperform them still. How is it that black people are intellectually inferior and white people, through rules, codes, laws, mandates, policies, legislation, and the like, deny, omit, reject, and exclude black people and our black ancestors' major contributions so we can know what's within us? If black people were intellectually inferior, why is it that white people refuse to allow us to learn our history? Is it because they stole our intellectual property? Is it that they profited off of our intellectual property? Is it that they are so incompetent, inept, weak, and inferior, they had to steal everything, including black bodies? They stole that too. Wow. But somehow we are intellectually inferior. There is nothing, nor has it ever been anything inferior, weak, mediocre, subpar, or incompetent about black muscles, black minds, black brilliance, black intellect, black superiority, or black excellence. Not one thing. White people are ignorant. White people make up majority of the teaching profession in America. Let that sink in. How many establishments have closed? Our teenagers don't have their, quote, first jobs anymore. You know why? Because ignorant whites are in the classroom. Dumb whites are in the classroom. Illiterate whites are in the classroom. You see, yes, there are black teachers, but we are there preserving our children's spirit, their souls, their minds, and their hearts. You see, we are treated the same as our black students. White supremacy have no boundaries. So therefore, they look at the professional black teachers the same way they do our black children, who assure that their notes, bills, and promissory notes are paid in a timely manner. Yeah. Okay. But somehow, black people are intellectually inferior. How do we become dominant physically on any given court, any given field, in any given gym, but somehow those same skills do not transfer into the classroom? Is it because of who the teachers are? That part. Yeah. It's who the teachers are. Because poverty is nothing new. Homelessness is nothing new. Hunger is nothing new. Parents missing is nothing new. Single parent headed households is nothing new. None of these issues are new. What's new is the paradigm shift of teachers from black to predominantly white. Now that's new. And it is proven that they are incompetent as teachers. And it is they who are intellectually inferior. Not us, and never us. Don't get it twisted. Young people, Know your worth. Understand your value. Rise up into the young men and women your ancestors know you to be. That part.
4: Fuck Rona. Rona ain't got nothing on me. America zoned us into harsh living conditions known as ghetto poverty. Fuck Rona. Rona ain't got no magic tricks. America packed black folks on horrendous, unsafe, unhealthy slave ships. Fuck Rona. Rona is for a specific socioeconomic class. America has a history of injecting ill, spraying chemicals, and giving hazardous. And it was in our illiteracy were reasons we went along and never asked. Fuck Rona. Rona is happening now after the impeachment of our con and thief, one who spoke on ethnic cleansing and whites becoming a minority, forgetting America was built on the backs, sweat, blood, and tears of documented and undocumented immigrants. Fuck Rona. America must not forget for 400 years they attempted, they tried, they lied and prayed, but our DNA has strong resistance in it. Fuck Rona. Yes, people are dying all around us, but that is no different than what's going on in the hoods, of which is nothing new. That knock on our doors could have been prevented if our humanity was seen as important too. So, fuck Rona, bullets, drugs, and poverty. Rona ain't got nothing on me or mines. We're used to living our lives of invisibility. Fuck Rona.
2: Hello, everybody. Dr. Rick Wallace here, dropping in on you. I hope everybody is in a good place, getting off to a great start for the week, no matter what it is you have in your crosshairs. It is my desire for you to have a productive and successful week, however you define that. With that out of the way, I want to briefly bring your attention to the fact that I just uploaded a short interview video of the young lady that I'm working with. I'm saying young lady, which lets me know that I'm really starting to embrace the state of life I'm in, because this young lady is probably about 37 or something, 37, 38, something like that. But this young lady that I'm working with that I briefly told you about last week, who is in dire straits, who her and her kids are literally in danger of losing their lives. Two of her children have been shot because of gang violence where they drove by and shot in her home. She's at odds with the police department in her community because of a lawsuit she has against them. And my thing is, there's a lot of also undercurrent and underlying issues that we are aware of and we are ready to deal with as far as mental health is concerned, as far as dealing with some past trauma. But we need to get them to a safe place and have them set up so that they can be in an environment of healing. And yes, I took on the case despite all of the multitudinous challenges that go along with this. And I told you about it. I was extremely ambiguous about who she was because it's my desire to protect her. And she's really actually in danger. This isn't one of those things where if things don't get better, something could go wrong danger. This is people want her dead and her children dead danger. And so I decided to bring her on without using her name or her location. Obviously, anybody who sees her will recognize her. And just her dealing with her issues was tough for her. So it's an emotional engagement, but I needed the facts out there. And unfortunately, we live in an environment where our people aren't really truly sure who we are, how we should behave, what the code of conduct is, what the protocols are. And so we will ridicule and criticize production. And what I mean by production is where there's this production and presentation, where everything is out in Front Street, we'll criticize that. But then we'll also criticize when things are quiet and you only know a little bit, but you're being asked to do something. And so, you know, I've had people tell me, look, you know, I believe in you, but I need to see some pictures with you and the boys. Well, I don't do, I do have pictures with boys and I was able to pull them and share them, but I don't do productions. I don't go out with the purpose of taking pictures while I'm working with people. That's not why I'm there. One of the things that happens like that is they've been used so much and they've been used as a photo op so much that they automatically develop distrust for people showing up with cameras. Now, when we're doing things and we're actively engaging, we're doing things, we take pictures for our own and we keep them. Yeah, I have them. I went and dug up some, so I had them. But that's not the reason I do things. But I felt the need to put this lady's face in front of you because maybe you can see my motivation in her. And this isn't why I'm here. I want to talk to you about something. I shared it not as a production, but I wanted you to see what I see, because here's the thing. When this young lady was brought to me, she was brought to me by someone who I had worked with in the past, who knew me, who knew I would be committed if she could get me to get involved. And that was an if, because I've given so much of myself with very little help from the outside that I am overwhelmed at times. I'm burnt out at times. I'm just like, okay, I had to learn how to say no. Not because I didn't want to, but because I simply was not in a position to. And that this person had told this young lady, I can't make any guarantees, but if he gets involved, you're in good hands. And initially, it took me a while because I wanted to know what's going on. What are you getting me into? Because there seems to be a lot of moving parts. There seems to be a whole lot of stuff nobody's wanting to talk about. What are you getting me into? Here's what happened. I eventually agreed to meet the young lady, obviously through a Zoom meeting. We have a couple of hours of engagement. I connect her with someone I'm very close with as a friend and as a partner and colleague. And they had several hours of communication over the weekend. And we came to the conclusion that the number one thing we need to do is get her to a place where she's safe. Her and her kids are safe. Then we start the work. And there is a lot of work. There's a whole lot of work that needs to be done. There's a whole lot of healing that needs to be done. But she needs to be safe. That can't be more. And what got me involved in the beginning is real simple. I could not have been directly introduced to this young woman and then come to find out that harm came to her and her kids, and I did nothing. It was that simple for me. It wasn't about what I could do. It was simply about, this is something I have to do something about. And so I took action. I found a place for her and her kids outside of the state. That setup, we're probably going to be moving them in either tomorrow or the next day. And the real work begins. And yes, we need your support. If you want to know more about it, go watch the video. If you want to be a helper, a contributor from a financial perspective, there's always going to be a way to give in the description box on the YouTube channel. There's also one in the chat right now that's where you can give. And if you want it to be allocated specifically to this woman's journey, just put relocation in anywhere in the information field, and that money will be directly allocated to relocating her. Now, remember, we still do a whole lot of other things, and we don't want you to stop giving to that, because that is stuff we have to continue to do. But we need to make sure that this is something we deal with. At least me personally, I don't have a choice anymore. I'm going to be involved in it until I get her to safety and we get some work done. I'm going to commit to that. I've committed myself to a year. And all that comes with that. And I know it's a lot, but somebody has to be willing to invest. And I talk about a lot in this video as I'm interviewing her and in the framing of the video before and after. So check it out. Check that out. If you want to support it, go and you can give in any one of the ways that we allow you to give, and just simply put relocation anywhere in the information field and we will allocate that. But you know what got to me? while I'm doing all this work trying to make this happen, and I'm putting a lot of energy and effort and resources into it, this is just one person out of I don't know how many. And it's taking all of this to get it done because we have no connectivity. We have no protocols. We have no networks in place. We have no real true set up protocols and resources to meet the needs of situations like this, which should be at the forefront, because we come from a place of trauma and hurt. And there are a bunch of people out there going through things that simply need a place to back up and find their way. And we don't have it for them. We don't have mental health resources that are for us. We don't have financial resources that are for us. We don't have ways of really truly exposing one's identity. Exposing one to their identity in a way that truly directs who they are. We've got work to do. So that's that. Check it out. What I want to talk about today is a question that was posed to me some time ago, and I revisited it this weekend because of this particular case with this young lady. And the question was real simple. Is there real hope for the Black community? And on the surface, it seems like a real simple question. You can throw all of the anecdotal answers and superficial answers and you want at it and present it in any way you want to and come up with a number of different conclusions. But in essence, the true nature of something has to be the conglomerate examination of its totality or its whole existence, not some anecdotal observation. What do I mean by that? When we talk about whether there's hope or not, we can't just visit it from an emotional perspective, a psychological perspective, a social perspective, a historical perspective, an economic or academic perspective. We have to examine it from the totality of who we are. And at the core of who we are is our identity, how we see ourselves as individuals and as a collective. You function in the world as an individual. You function in the world based off of your self-image, your self-concept, how you view yourself and how you see that operating in the world, how you view the world and how you see yourself in it. Your self-concept. That's going to determine your self-confidence, your self-esteem, and the way and manner in which you approach things in life. If you don't have a good, strong self-image, you won't have a good self-concept, you won't have good self-esteem and self-confidence, and you will approach life indecisively. You will approach life looking for other people to give you direction, and it will be easy to be manipulated. It will be easy to become discouraged, and you will have problems. No difference on a collective level. We have to have a sense of identity. We have to have a manner through which we are able to impose a true understanding of self upon our progeny. That's why the family is so important. People, Doc, why are you so big on the family? Why are you so big on the family? Why is it so important for you to recapture the traditional nuclear family? Because the traditional nuclear family provides an institution through which we properly inculcate our progeny with the values, interests, and principles that govern their behavior and their expectations for themselves and what they're going to do in life at a level that provides them with the impetus and power. I have said this before, both in The Miseducation of Black Youth in America and the book that I am going to be releasing in a few days, Academic Apartheid, and I've said it in many lectures, that holistic education is far more than the attainment of academic skills. We have confused the attainment of academic skills with being educated. No, educated is the preparation and empowerment of an individual to go out into a world that is inherently, as far as Blacks are concerned, inherently hostile to them, and yet be prepared to not only compete, but win. How is that so? You must not only be aware, sometimes there's a historical oration of suffering, a historical oration of oppression, a historical oration of victimization. And so when you create this lopsided oration based on a historical reality and historical facts, you create a handicap for our progeny. You say, we can't win. White supremacy is too powerful for you. You say, there's no way to overcome it. Look what happened to Tulsa. Look what happened to Rosewood. Look what happened to Slocum. Look what happened to East St. Louis. Look what happened to Wilmington, North Carolina. And you just go on and on about all these times we tried and we got pushed back. You don't provide the balance of those of us who have made way. You don't provide the balance of those of us who have successfully navigated the labyrinthine corridors of white supremacy, racism, and made our presence felt. You don't provide hope through the idea that your identity is at the core of your expectations for self. So when we talk about hope, we must do it in the light of how we see ourselves. When I get a client, my whole Visionetics concept for the Visionetics Institute, through which I help people achieve in life the things that seem unachievable. And at the core of it is self-image, the label on which you build your life. How you see yourself in this world will have a direct impact on how you perform in it. And that's regardless of race. That's regardless of socioeconomic background. That's regardless. You can start from anywhere and have the right mindset, have a true sense of self, and you're going to triumph. You can take certain people and put them in any situation, and they're going to come out a winner. No matter how you feel about this person, this isn't necessarily a celebratory presentation for this particular person that I'm about to mention. Just an acknowledgement of a statement made and an observation, and that's it. One of Jay-Z's verses simply says, "Put me anywhere on God's green earth, I'll triple my worth." And that's a mindset. Now, how he's done it and all that, that's not what I'm here for. What I'm here for to say is, when you make up in your mind that you're going to win and that you have what it takes to win and that nothing that is put in front of you will stop you, that even the obstacles and the pitfalls are part of the destiny, and that destiny means you're destined to do it, and that the troubles that you encounter will only guarantee the end result because it's a part of the destiny. When you're able to do that, nothing can stop you. So we go back to historically talking about hope. If we only focus on chattel slavery, if we only focus on Reconstruction and Jim Crow, segregation and convict leasing and urban renewal, redlining, benign neglect, gentrification, mass incarceration, talking about this stuff, you need to understand it. That needs to be a conversation around it. But you got to be careful how you frame the conversation. You got to be careful about the dialogues you have. See, white supremacy isn't a reality. It's a design. It's a desire. It's a hope. It's a system. It doesn't mean that they're superior. It doesn't mean that they can't be overcome. What it means is, if you actually study us, if you get an understanding of who we are, you will have to say, see, when I talk about all those things I just mentioned, from chattel slavery on down the line to gentrification, mass incarceration, all the stuff I mentioned, I have to make sure that I do it in the context of, despite of, look at where we're at, because that's how it has to be viewed. It has to be viewed in the light of what would have and should have crushed us. What would have crushed most people, most races couldn't possibly have withstood it. We're still standing. We're still putting out some unbelievable products in certain areas. What happens if we truly embrace who we are? What happens if we truly gain an understanding of what we are capable of, despite of? Instead of it being more of a blame game, we start to embody a belief in ourselves. We start to understand that there's absolutely nothing that can stop us. Now, see, we must be able to also distinguish between what's possible and what we consider to be easy. Because, see, everything that's possible ain't easy. Most of the stuff worth having ain't easy. No, we can't get where we want to go thinking about ease. We can't get where we want to go taking the unimpeded route. We're going to have to be willing to fight through some things. We're going to have to be willing to acknowledge some things about ourselves. We're going to have to be willing to work on ourselves. We're going to have to be willing to cover our youth, empower them, and give them an embodiment of who they are, and then cover them, socialize them into an expectation of greatness, and then cover them. Cover them in a way that all the things that are coming at them that suggest that they are less than can't get through, until they are strong enough, prepared enough, ready enough to go to war and fight for themselves, fight for their place, fight for their family, fight for their people, stand their ground and take what belongs to them. Do we have hope? Absolutely. But it's not going to be in wishing. It's not even going to be in praying. Praying has a place. Praying is about revelation. Praying is about communication, revelation, and gaining insight and understanding. There's always still a need to take action. Praying at no time ever, no matter what religion you claim, no matter what faith you claim. I'm not a religious person. I am a person of faith. No matter what faith you claim, praying does not excuse you from taking action. You don't get to say, I prayed about it, and then step back from it. No, when you prayed about it, what kind of revelation did you receive? What kind of discernment and insight did you receive? How did it guide you towards the next step you must take? That's the thing that we've got to be very concerned and careful with. Look, I'm not going to stay long. There's a whole lot of things that I still have to get done today. But I had to talk about it. You know, it's real good to get on and talk about the hot topics. Who's bringing smoke for who? Who's taking aim at who? Who got that work and all that stuff like that? And if it's a teaching moment and something to learn out of it, I'll bring it. I have no problem talking about it. I'm not interested in people beefing with them. I would love to see us coming together. But some people are out of line and need to be checked. There are some things that need to be learned. We also need to learn the truth about a bunch of things that are being put out that aren't true. So there's some times that we need to get into those discussions. But the real work is in the places that aren't sensationalized. You know, it's not going to be in the conversations that get 2,000, 3,000, 5,000, 15,000 views and more. That's not where the work is. So that's never going to be where I'm at, because at the end of the day, it's about the work. It's about the internal dealing with oneself that makes you a pro-social part of the collective, that is contributing and bringing something to the table. That's where you're going to have to actually prove and show yourself. So because we don't have a sense of identity, it's easy to direct us into ideas and concepts that are heavily centered on individualism. See, as long as we're thinking from an individualized mindset, we can never act collectively and accomplish anything as a unit, because it's all about what I want. It's all about how I feel. It's all about what works for me. And so if I can get out here and I can eat, but I got to kick a few people to eat, or I got to do this that's not going to be really, truly productive in the Black community to eat, then I'm going to eat. I'll find some way to make it sound good or look good or to justify it, but I gotta eat. We've lost our collectivism. We lost the desire to work as a unit. And because we don't know who we are, we're easily manipulated. The media has a field day with us. The media has a field day with us because we simply don't know who we are. So we're waiting on someone to tell us. We want them to tell us what we should like. We want them to tell us how we should behave. We want them to tell us what we should wear. We want to tell how we should raise our children. And then we get poor results and we get frustrated because we're not writing the narrative. We're leaving the narrative up to those who have no interest in our well-being, who have no interest in our empowerment. We as a people are going to have to grow out of a need to fit in, a need to be accepted, and we're going to have to grow into the true nature of who we are as a people, as a culture, as a race, as an economic power, and a nation within a nation. We've got to come to this, or we will continue to be maligned. We will continue to find ourselves at the bottom of the socioeconomic ladder. We continue to find ourselves miseducated, mishandled, misused, mistreated. We've got to raise the level of our awareness about self first. When you know who you are, things change. Nobody has to tell you what you should accept and what you shouldn't accept. When you know who you are, there's a demand upon you from the deepest core of your psyche that sets the standard of how you operate, what you tolerate, and what you expect. That's the yearning I have for my people, is that we discover ourselves. And once we discover ourselves, we'll start moving in the direction we need to move in. So is there hope? Yes, there's hope, but only in the identity that we must embrace. That's something we've got to do. That's something we must have. You know, don't get me wrong. Like I said, there's time for all the sensationalism. And yes, I've touched on some of the topics, but it has to be a teaching moment for me to touch on it. So it's a bunch of stuff floating around there that's hot right now that'll get you so many views. And I get it. But every time I put my face on something and my voice is moving, and my lips are moving and my voice is being heard, I'm writing my legacy. Whether it's with my pen, whether it's with my keyboard, whether it's with a video camera, I'm writing my legacy. So I want my legacy to have substance. And so I'm very careful about the things I touch. So if I touch it, I see a teaching moment. And I want to bring out that teaching moment. And so much love to all of you guys who are supporters and subscribers. I'm training myself not to use the word followers. I don't think that describes the people who are really behind what I do. I think I like to consider you as supporters. I like to consider you as viewers. I like to consider you as subscribers and people who believe in the same thing I believe in. You don't have to agree with me 100% of the time. I'm not ego driven. I tell people all the time, I'm the only person my ego needs. I feel me enough for everybody. So when I get out there, I don't need anybody to stroke it. I feel me enough for everybody. I know what I'm capable of. I know what I've done. I know the work I've put in. I know what I know. And so I don't need that. And so I'm also eager to learn. I'm eager to learn whatever someone else can share with me that I don't already know. I'm willing to hear different sides of an opinion and a concept. That's never been me. That's not what this is about. This is about giving hope, creating a foundation of discovery so we get to know one another. That's what my books have been about. I'm not sitting up saying, here's the problem, without offering a solution. It's saying, hey, this is some of the stuff we're struggling with. If we deal with this, we'll be ahead of the game. And there's so many things we can fix within ourselves that'll put us out in front. That's what I'm about. So I'm gonna get out of here. And once again, if you have not checked out the video about the young mother that we're helping, you know, it's a life-threatening situation. It's not anything to play with. She's already had two daughters shot. We're trying to get her relocated. Well, we are going to relocate. I want to be clear.

0: But I can sit up and say, man, I fought, I tried. And like I said, the thing that probably bothers me more than anything is that all the energy and effort that's going into this, and it's just one family. What about all of the families out there that need somebody to be involved in their situation, to help them find a way to something better? And they're just there. That's the hope. That's the lack of thing. That's the thing I'm talking about. Somebody's got to have something to hope for. We've got to have something that we can do. I mean, you know, we've got to be connected enough that we can feel when somebody's going through something. We're so disconnected that if it ain't us, man, that's horrible. That's sad. Oh my God. Wow. I'm going to pray for you. None of that does anything to change that person's situation. I can't live my life like that. So I got involved a long time ago, and I've been down this road. I'm going down with this young mother so many times. It's crazy. But I guarantee you, when it's all said and done, I will have given it everything I've got. I will leave this place on empty, and I can sit up and I can live with that. And my legacy, I think, will be safe because of that. Not because I'm perfect, not because I make all the right decisions, but my heart came and played the game with every ounce I had. That's all I have for you.
1: Proof is a force to be reckoned with.
0: Y'all take care.
1: He was a wonderful con man.

0: best friends, one of my homies, one of my stromies. Shout out to my big brother, Akir, Pufferesh, Deshaun, they call him Dupe, Duty, Dupree, Mr. Holton. Man, it's so much with 5Ella and the history and all this Detroit hip hop stuff that a lot of people don't know. So I just want to give my shout outs and just say what up, though, and clarity and love to my homeboy Proof, man.
1: Okay, we're back with another member of the 5Ella crew, mm-hmm. Mr. Proof in the house. Mm-hmm. Mr. Proof,
2: yes.
1: Why were the masters buried?

0: there's a lot to unwrap when it comes to this guy, Deshaun Holton. And I'll start off by saying this. When I first met him, it was in high school. Osborne High School. I was a freshman. And the wildest thing I think I learned about him at that particular time, meeting him, he already had a son. Like, he was in high school with a child, like a two-year-old. I think if I was like 14 when I met him, he's 4 years older than me, 15. His son was 3 when I met him. Like, this dude was like on child support, paying bills, like grown man responsibilities. And he rapped on top of that. Like, it was, he was unlike any person I had ever met. I remember my first time going over his house, he stayed on Beeland, and that's near like Griner and 6 Mile, near the Osborne area. And y'all call it the red zone, dead zone, you know. But
1: red zone.
0: It was one of situations where when I first walked in, I noticed he had this huge aquarium. It was like a gigantic aquarium, and it was this one fish in there. And it was huge. I was like, bro, what is that? Because it looks vicious, and I knew it wasn't a piranha. I know piranhas when I see them. This dude had an Oscar. For people who don't know exotic fish and know what that

He had an Oscar. I said, wait a minute. How did that fish eat? He's like, yeah, you want to wait till I feed it. Watch me feed it. Watch how I eat. And then wait till you get hungry. I'm like, the man's house was nice. Like, the house was plush. It was, my man did not grow up in nothing grimy or bummy or any of the level that he was trying to make us think in the rap world, because that's the rap world. This dude was a spoiled brat. Man, he had cable. Man, it was 93. I remember the first time I saw Vampire Hunter D. First time I ever seen Ninja Scroll. When it first came out, like, that was at his house. You know what I mean? It was like, man, wait a minute, man. Y'all got to see this. Like, it was like getting kidnapped into his world and then of comic books and animation. He's like, man, you got to see my comic book collection. Look, he got Wolverine number ones. Not even in the, nope, not boarded up, not in the plastic, nothing. Just thrown in the closet. Like a stack of comic books, like OG stuff. It was like unlike any dude I have ever met in my life. And he was grown. And mind you, I'm 14, so I'm a virgin. You know what I'm saying? I'm like, this dude was getting busy when he was 15. He had a child when he was 15. He's 18 now. The child's 3. It's like... You doing grown man stuff. Like, it was very impressionable, I say that. It was almost dang near like hypnotizing. Like, he was like, he instantly became like this big brother to me. You know what I mean? And I was like, okay, I'm following this dude. Plus, he could freestyle, rap, had a way with the ladies, charisma. You see him, he always doing something or... You know, we go to the mall or whatever, you know, because we used to go to Eastland and hang out. We used to go to Fairlane and hang out. And our whole thing was, in the teenage years, the girls, man. You know, if you wasn't fresh, you couldn't holler at no females. We used to go compete to see who could get, like, the most phone numbers. And that's the thing, though. Getting the phone numbers, couldn't write them down. So... You had to remember the number. Like, this is a thing that we did with each other. Because we would, it would be like a bad chick. Like, we would, I guess, just haggle or whatever, or dog each other, or cap on each other until someone would holler at the female that just was like, just super bad, or somebody you thought was out of your league. Now we know, we men, we're the prize. No woman is out of our league. However, at that time, being young, we were intimidated. The beauty was intimidating. It's our first time, you know what I'm saying? I'm a virgin and I'm trying to rap and learn all this little rap stuff from him. So I saw this girl and I was just like, oh my goodness. Like, she was just the mud type. She was anything I thought I needed at the time. You know what I mean? So I see her. He's like, what you gonna say? I was like, I don't know what I'm gonna say, but I'm gonna get the phone number. So I went over, got the phone number, and I kept remembering it. I had to remember it. And he was like, because I can't remember the girl's name, but I could tell you that phone number is 313 64.

0: And the more I could do that, it helped with improvisation. It helped with my freestyle. It helped with me thinking of other things at the same time while I'm saying whatever I'm saying out of my mouth, the next word and the next formation of sentences and lines and, you know, just meditation and just imagination, imagery, memory. Because Proof had a photographic memory. He could see something one time. He could read a book, read, flip through it, whatever. And then that's how he would pass his classes in school. He never internalized. He could memorize long enough for the test and shit like that. And he would teach me this kind of stuff because, you know, like I told you, he was just this remarkable dude that I had met at that time, teenager, and I was, you know, 14, you highly impressionable. So I'm glad that I was around a big brother type, him, Thyme, IQ, M was there, of course, Eminem, yep, of course, and Clockwork, shout out to Buggin' Out, and DJ Kevo. Man, it was so many different rappers, and Lost Tribe of the Woods was the name of the entire crew that we had. But it wasn't like anything official, like a Wu-Tang. I don't think we have like no recordings or nothing like that. But that was like the whole crew of all of us from Osborne and like going to the Rhythm Kitchen for the first time. First time I ever went there was with them. I can remember like yesterday, man. Man, I think Main Source was out. Like just hanging out was like the theme song, Breaking Atoms, you know what I mean? Like all of that was live at the BBQ, the barbecue, hearing Nas for the first time. And, you know, like all of that was the background. Diamond D, Stunts, Blunts, and Hip Hop, you know, Showbiz and AG, that Runaway Slave album. A lot of that, man, was just like the background setting for the hip hop that we were doing. And the creator, can't forget the P Rock and CL Smooth, that first, the creator, the EP that they did, man. And just all of that, going to the club, seeing Chaos and Maestro for the first time. Seeing Jack Frost, like, wow, like these dudes that I've seen in my record stores and, you know, stickers and posters on the wall and, you know, St. Ives commercials and stuff like that. And now it's like, dang, he's right there rapping, freestyling. Like, hip hop was just, it was everywhere. And, you know, it was some battles here and there, but mostly cyphers. Everybody wanted to hear what everybody had because everybody was so different. Everybody looked different. Everybody sounded different. You had intellectuals. You had spiritual. You had gospel hip hop. You had the gangster stuff. You had just so much. Like, man, it was just, it was like, man, incredible. And just to be a part of that crew of Yaffle Daffle turning into Five Elements and Proof being in the group and him being just outgoing and just super, like, battling everybody. I'm talking, like, he didn't care. He, money, no money, props, no props, whoever you thought you was. And it was all for the good, though. Like, this is what I've learned. It was always for the good and the betterment of what hip-hop was. It was never to, like, destroy somebody or degradate anybody. It was to, you know, whatever don't kill you makes you stronger. And a hero would never know his true strength without a villain. So you always gonna need a little bit of resistance if you wanna, you know, pump the iron or anything, get your muscle toned. You're gonna have to go through some resistance.
1: Iron sharpens iron.
0: Iron sharpens iron. 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

0: We were yaffle daffle at first, right? And then we broke up. This was around the time of, this was 93, because 93 to Infinity had came out. This is how I remember. And when A Plus said on that song, "If you really dope, why ain't you signed yet?" But I get my loop from Jive Zama, I'm a bomb ya. You'll see from now to Infinity. Proof took that, like, because he had the ego or he was just so dope. He was the best freestyler out of us. Yes. Live on the set, like, yes. Sitting down writing with the pen, no. He had his thing that he was great about, and that ego part drove him to, like, really go super hard. Like, he dropped out of school. He, man, that was the major thing right there. Like, when he quit Osborne and then started working at Little Caesars, and it was like, M is like maybe maybe three years older than us. So Champ Town is older than us too. So that's, they were working at Little Caesars at the time. So that's why Proof went and got the job at Little Caesars. So he hustled because his mama told him, if you're not going to go to school, you got to get a job because that child support on your ass, boy. And she made him get on child support, like, for real, for real. And she made him responsible. So he had no choice. And I want to say it was probably like maybe 6 months since I saw him or something like that. He popped up with these white labels. And he got with Maurice Malone. He got with Mark Kinchin. Shout out to Mark Kinchin. They started Sideshow Productions. This is where the Anywhere, the Lois Lane, Dilla was producing with him. He was JD at the time. He wasn't Dilla yet. He was still JD at the time. And I think he came and picked me up and took me to the hip-hop shop, and he played the record. He played the vinyl. This was like 94, going back to Nas. This is when Illmatic came out. This was April of 1994. And because we were doing a lot of the same word wizardry and syllables, multi-syllable type rhyming, he was like, "Mudge, you got to hear this guy. This Nas." I'm like, "Nah, Nasty Nas from?" Like, "Yeah, but he got an album out, Illmatic." And I'm like, "For real?" He's like, "Listen." So he picks me up in the Subaru. We riding around East Side Detroit, West Side Detroit, all of that, man. We take 7 Mile all the way down to like Southfield down to 94. Take 94 all the way back around, and then like come up through like Hamtramck and go over the Kniff Bridge, and then we had 7 Mile, and then he brought me back home. And we were just listening to that record the whole time. But in the middle of that record, a pause on the way to Southfield, he showed me where he was working at the hip-hop shop. Now, mind you, he had told us he quit rapping. He wasn't rapping no more. He was going to, you know, get a job and go back to school and go to night school. Some other bullshit he gave us, some story. I don't know. So respectfully, Thyme and I, we started our own group, and we was recording with JD as well. So, you know, we didn't go as far as have, like, you know, the knowledge of, like, printing up no vinyl and it sounding good or anything like that. But the first time, like, I heard, like, the crew, it was crispy. JD produced it. Proof is rapping on this shit. It's different songs. He's basically got, like, an EP together, and he was shopping, I guess, with the Sideshow Productions, I guess working on getting a deal because he would go back and forth with Maurice Malone to New York. Maurice was in Brooklyn, and, you know, this is why the shop was up. But the shop was built. It was there on 7 Mile, but yeah. Maurice would still be back and forth, you know what I mean? So Proof was like the manager, so he'll be holding it down and all of that. So that was like the balance. So we had, like, the shop is the hub. But the first time I heard that, that made me say, "Well, dang, that's cool." But the other time was definitely when we heard "Running" on New York Undercover for the first time. And I knew for a fact my man had produced that joint. It wasn't like, you know, I don't know, Lord Finesse or somebody stole the beat and copied it, and it was my man's for real. but Lord Finesse really getting the credit or something like that. No, it wasn't Q-Tip getting the credit. No. My mans did this one. Or the crew. You feel me? The crew did this one because Running was our beat first. And it didn't sound like that, but we have a song to that called Brown Paper Bags. And T3 found the sample. Yes. And then we rap to it. And then, look, I could go on for backstories.
1: Wait. You telling me that you got the bootleg your own?
0: I'm saying Farside bootleg are
1: okay, but you did that.
0: Dilla bootlegged it for them, from us, and gave them a version. And that, and that's what the world heard, but the world never heard our original OG of what that song is.

0: on the wrong way, Owen is the.
1: And I think that's the beauty of it all, is to be able to be the historian and just like, you know, because everybody's into name dropping nowadays. So that's like the coolest thing. So I'm like, yeah, I was there with Dilla. Yeah, Eminem was standing right there.
2: Yep. You grew up with Dilla. That's not a name drop. That's your family.
1: Well, to the people in the industry, to them, no, I'm serious. I'm saying to them, it's like, and it's like, well, I can't feel the same way y'all do about Dilla. Everybody can't feel the same way about Dilla. Somebody had to help Dilla do it. Somebody had to be there to say, nah, man, turn that down and turn this one up. And then, now truncate that a little bit on the SP-12. Nah, drop a little bit, like a little, tiny little hair. Yeah. And then, now keep that right there.
2: That's all too small.
1: Yeah. And people don't really understand that because a lot of the times I think the fandom, even with Proof, Proof has a lot of worshipers.
2: Yes.
1: Being that he may have, you know, passed and transcend the way he did, the violence behind it. A lot of people don't know Proof with the afro, with the spider dreadlocks. They don't know Spider Dread. They know Dirty Harry. They know the Eminem version, the caricature that he created for the hit records. They don't know Deshaun like we know Sean. It's a weird place, man, because like for me, for instance, like dropping this on the day he passed, like this is set for the 11th, 4/11. That's information. You know what I'm saying? That's always knowledge being given. This is a tribute that I'm doing for my brother, Deshaun Holton, you know, on that level. And because I am closer to him than the people in the industry are saying, that was my best friend, and you're my boy Spike, yeah, and I'm Chester, and you're Spike, and you're big, and you're strong, and we want to do that. What you want to do today, Proof? Hey, you want to go get something to eat? Hey, you want to hang out? Hey, you want? Can I drive your car? Can I chauffeur you around? I didn't do none of that.
2: Can I be your ringo?
1: Right. It's like, come on, man, like. Everybody can't be the valet or the servant or whatever, and that's not the position I ever played. He asked me to be in his group. I didn't say, man, how can I be down? And no, I earned my due diligence. He said, look, man, I like what you're doing, bro. Dime said the same thing. They agreed and they said, come on, Mud, you know you ready, dog? Come on, please. So. And I'm younger than them, so it's a different type of, you know what I'm saying, relationship I have because I'm just as influential in hip-hop, but I'm not as old as they are. I was still in high school cutting my teeth and doing all this and having records out and songs on the radio. And so I'm at St. Andrews every Friday from the time I'm probably like 15 to the time I'm probably like 22 or something like that. You see what I'm saying? So yeah. I'm always chasing older women. I'm not looking at the girls in high school. I'm looking at grown women. She's

0: you're chilling in the basement.
1: You was in the bar.
2: Yes.
1: In the club.
2: Yes.
1: Yes,
2: dude. I'm trying to get you to understand. Everywhere they went, everywhere Proof went, I was there. All the influence, these places and the networking, me and Thyme look alike, so I use his ID. And then Proof will pass it back to Thyme, because he could legitimately vouch for his own ID if the bouncer had seen it twice. But they wasn't looking at IDs. All niggas look alike. Most of the time it was white bouncers, you feel me? So that it was one of them things where I get in first, pass the ID back, you feel me? And then that's how I got in everywhere, all the time. Every club, Tiger's Lounge, I could tell you about them. We was there. I didn't have a curfew growing up either. My mother would always know I'm not far around, or if we had to go pick up M and Proof from Little Caesars, I'd be around the corner. I'd be like, man, let's go get them. And we'd ride and go Hoover, you know what I'm saying? And yep, do the loop, whoop. And that was like every day. Our everyday operation, hanging out, getting to the studio, recording at Mo Masters, recording at Dia Day, or Dilla's right down Nevada, right down the street from us. Okay. So we'll go over there, work on some stuff. We'll be at QD house. QD, shout out to QD, in his basement. He had a little lab. T3 lived with QD. They've been roommates since I don't know when, you know what I'm saying?
1: There's a couple people you gotta give shout outs out to.
2: Yeah.
1: You gotta give them up to Amp.
2: Oh, definitely.
1: Yeah, give him a shout out to
2: definitely Amp. Shout out right. To Amp Fiddler, man. And rest in peace to the Fiddler.
1: By
2: 10, yes, he didn't stay far either.
1: Right.
2: And he would walk from where he stayed on Goddard over to Yonka. So we would all meet up at QD's house.
1: Right. I met by 10 over there. And,
2: by 10 is just something else.
1: I met him in the truth.
2: He's something else, man. But yeah, just that whole time of just us hanging out. That's where your 8 Mile and the paint.

0: metal detectors. I'll say this. One thing about my brother Deshaun. Y'all gotta stop trying to compete, man. There's no competition with a brother like Mud, okay? None. I'm not trying to come. I was there from the beginning of Maximum, when his name was Maximum, to the day he expired, living proof, Dirty Harry, whatever the name you want to call him. My man was a human being, just like every other man. He did a lot of good. He made a lot of mistakes. Let's not deitize people or innovate the madness or the ignorance that they may have participated in while they were alive. It's a lot of stuff that we could say, oh, he did this. It's a lot of people say, man, he was kind of, he did trip. Okay, we got all of that. That's everybody. That could be said about myself. That could be said about you. That could be said about whomever. My thing is with my brother. This is what some of y'all gotta stop doing. Y'all have to take back your confidence that Deshaun Dupri Houghton gave you. You gotta take back that power you gave to him. Cause a lot of y'all missing it, man. And without this brother, a lot of y'all, I'm seeing mentally, are in bad shape. Proof is a force to be reckoned with. He was a wonderful con man. He could con you into believing in yourself. And he did that for a lot of y'all. I know it because he did it for me when I was little. When I was a little, you know, short young. Gave me all that, made me a monster. That's why I'm lyrically and spiritually, yeah. He did it for y'all too, but y'all gotta take that back though. When P passed away, a lot of that passed away inside of y'all. Inside of the community, inside of hip-hop, inside of Detroit. Take your power back, man. Get your confidence back. Look in the mirror. It can be done. We still alive. All we got to do is follow the blueprint that the man showed us. He left everybody with a smart car, blueprint, all that to do what they supposed to do. I'm doing what I'm supposed to do. Y'all not supporting me, though. Like y'all supposed to do. I'm dropping proof vinyl on his death day. Dropping proof vinyl on his birthday. I'm doing all kinds of stuff. I'm doing videos like this to big up my mans. To big up myself. Mud5ella.com. Y'all gotta remember, still 5ella. Proof is a member of 5 Elements. Originally. Dilla 2. And DJ Head. All that, them the home, this that's the hub of Detroit with all of this. What is y'all talking about? It's only so many OGs left. What are y'all waiting on? Proof ain't coming back. Dilla ain't coming back. White Jesus ain't coming back neither. What is y'all waiting on? Take your power back. The man in the mirror is waiting on you to take your power back. And get out of here and do what you know you're supposed to be doing. Handling your business. What Mud got to do with it? Ask SV, it's all bullshit. You know who Mud is. You know who Thyme is. You know who Proof is. You know who 5ella is. Peace and love, y'all.
1: Hello, everybody. It's Dr. Rick Wallace dropping in on you for this week's segment of The Teachers. Unfortunately, Dr. Blanchard is currently running behind. He's planning on joining us as soon as he possibly can. But until then, we're going to go ahead and move forward. I have someone that I mentioned in a couple of videos earlier this week that I was going to be talking to today. Her name is Mrs. Stephanie Covington. She is the grandmother to Malik. I want to make sure I pronounce it the whole thing correctly. His name is Malik Jackson, and he was senselessly murdered in the Ferguson area. And basically nothing has been done about it. So she is here to talk about her story, what the environment currently looks like in Ferguson as far as the violence and everything that has come out since everybody has pretty much built careers off of Mike Brown's murder and the uprising that followed. And yet none of the people who have been placed in office through the trust of the people in that community have actually done anything that they said they were going to do. So what I'm going to do is I'm going to introduce Stephanie to you. I'm going to let her tell you her story her way. And then, you know, I'll ask some questions and, you know, get some clarity. You guys feel free to chime in as usual. So, Stephanie, go ahead and sort of kind of bring everybody up to speed of what happened with Malik and what you've experienced since his murder. And why do you think it's important that everyone know what's going on? And also, I want you to, towards the end, talk about this wonderful app that you are having done. Oh, here goes, Doc is in. Hold on, let me bring. Hey, there you go, Doc. We are just about to have Miss Covington, Stephanie. She's going to introduce herself. Thanks for checking in. I know it's kind of a toss up on this week what was going to go on, and so I'm glad you were able to make it. But Doc, you're familiar with the story, but you're going to get a firsthand recall of what went down, how it went down, and what the fallout is going to be. And to me, I think the important thing here is the fallout. So, Stephanie, go ahead, introduce yourself, and then tell the story, and we'll take it from there.
2: Okay, first, let me say, people get Ferguson, and I mean, it's all in Missouri, but it's like 20 minutes. I'm really downtown St. Louis. I'm not in the county of Ferguson. It's like 20 minutes, 30 minutes away from me. It's in North County. We consider that the county. I live in St. Louis City.
1: Okay.
2: I live in St. Louis City.
1: Okay. Okay.
2: So, but it's still like, I mean, it's 20 minutes away from. But anyway, November the 25th, I picked my grandson's name is really Deshaun Malik Jackson. It's so funny. I wanted his name to be Malik. My daughter wanted his name to be Deshaun. So still we end up calling him Malik. So that's, you know, his name was Deshaun Malik Jackson. But first let me start. My daughter lives in Atlanta. She moved to Atlanta, and for Malik's birthday, which was June 3rd, we went down there. You know, it was the COVID going on, but so we went down there to celebrate his birthday with him. So when I was coming on my way back, he asked, could he come back with me? The worst mistake of my life. The worst mistake. November, it's so like my birthday is November 23rd this month. So I was having a gathering, and so before I left, Malik was like, I had just got him a job at Bowen's Hospital. So that was his first day. The day of my birthday was his first day working. So I picked him up that day. But on my way to my event, he was like, we haven't even took a birthday picture. We didn't take a birthday picture, you know. So that's the last picture, like, which is my profile picture, the last picture we taken. And I also took a picture of him. He did get a chance at 18. He did get a chance to vote. He voted, you know, last year too. You know, I have that picture of him voting. But anyway, I picked him up from work around 3 o'clock. So we made it home. And I wasn't feeling good, so I went and laid down, not knowing that I didn't even know he had left the house. because my auntie was sick and she was about to die. It was like Thanksgiving Eve. So I was like, maybe I go see her tomorrow. But something told me to jump. I just jumped up and just went out there to see my aunt, you know, which she ended up dying Thanksgiving Day. But I just jumped up and went to see her. We wasn't even there 15 minutes. I got a phone call saying Malik had just got shot. So, I mean, it's raining. I remember it's raining and I'm driving. My sister like, no, let me drive. Let me drive. I'm like, no, let me drive. I got to get to him. But right today, I don't even know where Malik was shot at. I don't even know how many times he was shot. I mean, I don't even want to know that. Like, I don't know none of that. We don't, me or my daughter, we don't know none of that. We just know he was killed. So, that devastated, I mean, that destroyed my whole life.
1: Okay, let's, what I want to do is I want to sort of add some context to what actually happened that night, without any of the graphic images. But what happened is Malik had a designer bag, a Louis Vuitton bag.
2: Yeah, he was selling a Louis Vuitton, which I knew nothing about that he was trying to sell his bag online. He was selling a Louis Vuitton bag on Facebook, what marketing or whatever. He was selling a Louis Vuitton bag, and I guess and he was only selling it for $400. So, you know, the one of the witnesses said they heard Malik say, you know, you niggas on some BS, you know, on some whatever, you know, I'm just gonna say BS. You niggas on some BS. And, you know, and it was like two people got out the car. You know, Malik should, I mean, I ain't going to say what he should have did. He didn't. But anyway, two people got out the car. They was into it. They pulled out the gun. That's when they, you know, they shot him.
1: And so.
2: And they still didn't get the bag. They had gave him the $200. And I guess he was counting the $200 and because he had $200 in his hand. And that's, you know, I guess once the shooting started, they jumped because they said they jumped in the car and pulled off.
1: Okay. I mean, that could be a bunch of different things that happened, but the brunt of it is that he was trying to sell a bag, met with the people, and for whatever reason, things went awry. They killed him. The continuation of the story is that the police actually did the footwork. What you told me is that both of the detectives assigned to it were white, and they were very diligent. They kept you informed. They put in the work. They actually arrested the person.
2: Yeah, they did.
1: They believed were responsible. But Kim Gardner wouldn't prosecute because said everything was circumstantial.
2: And they felt so bad to the point, like, he called me down to the homicide office and showed me, like, they did so much work, like, with the phone, you know, the towers and the phone towers, putting the person there, you know, with all the... because it was a lot of back and forth between emails and whatever between my son and the guy and all of that. So they did all of that. You know, he did all of that. And they hunted him. They chased him down. They took him on all type of high-speed chases and all of that, you know, must trying to get him. And when they finally got him, you know, they called me and he was like, well, cross your fingers, you know, because... you know, that's what we have to do now here, cross our fingers to see if she's going to issue on it. And they didn't. They didn't.
1: And from what I gather, this has been a common practice with Kim Gardner, because the conversation you and I had, it was obviously very pointed as far as your grandson is concerned. But from what I'm gathering from our conversation, this is a concern of the community that literally murderers are running free on the streets of Ferguson. And one of the things you said to me that really hit home, and it's a point that I think Dr. Blanchard, myself, and Neota, who has played a major role in connecting us and been an unbelievable voice in that region. But it's a stance that we've had. But what you said to me that probably stands out more than anything in the conversation was that I'm tired of hearing about Black Lives Matter. You made it very clear that
2: I am, because it's like it's a joke now. You know, they playing with our lives. Like, so just because a policeman didn't kill my grandson, his life didn't matter. You know, if Black Lives Matter, Black Lives should matter no matter who's behind the gun. You know, whether it's a policeman or another Black person. You know why? It's so horrible here in St. Louis, city and county. Horrible how so many people can't get justice, you know, and you don't see the Black Lives Matter. They should be marching downtown in front of Kim Gardner office, that in front of the mayor office, you know, demanding lock these people up. Because you know what? The police told me the guy made a statement saying I wasn't a trigger man. So, but he said I couldn't use that. You know, I couldn't use that because it would have been a hearsay. So, but if they was able to lock him up, they would have been able to get everything out of him, whether he was the trigger man or what, because he was going to tell. You know, but you have to have the smoking gun. A man got carjacked with a knife, and it was a witness, and she said that wasn't even enough evidence. So, I mean, Black Lives is a joke to me. You know, if they want to run and march every time a policeman kill another Black man, which is horrible. I'm not taking away, and I'm not, you know, people probably be thinking, start thinking, I'm, you know, no, I, when a police kill an, they need to be prosecuted or whatever. Just like when another Black man kill a Black, or a Black woman kill another, anybody, they needs to be prosecuted or going to jail. Black Lives Matter in every city need to be marching. It's so many Black deaths. It's more Black on Black crime than anything. So why we're not trying to march to get better laws and march to get these people off the street and march to get Kim Gardner, who you all know, that is allowing these people to run free. Like, I would never, you know, I supported everything. I even voted for her. And the second time, you know, and they were saying all of this, like, the white people are out to get her. This is not about Black and white. The way I think, period, now is totally different. Totally different. I'm not for all of this. Is a joke to me. Black Lives Matter. How you Black people dying by every day? Who's marching? Who's saying Black Lives Matter? My grandson was 19 years old.
1: Right, and from everything that I've been able to uncover and discern about Malik is that, you know, he was a kid. He had got a new job. He was getting started. He was trying to do things the right way. And like so many other kids across this country, came across people who do not value Black life, who may not value life, period. And in an instant, he was gone. And I think that the way that you put it to me was that the only time that Black lives seem to matter is when a white police officer shoots an unarmed Black person. And again, I definitely agree with you in the sense that we have to find a way to make our neighborhood safe and to establish a code that says all lives in this community, every Black life in this community matters, and that we're not going to determine the value of a Black life based on who took it. And I think that that's where we have to start. And I think that what we have to do is we got to look at not just in that region, Kim Gardner, but Wesley Bell, someone else who is sitting over there that promised that they were going to do some things differently. Wesley Bell is yet to even do what he ran on, which was charge Darren Wilson for the crime. But again, that's the high profile things. Most people who are living in the community aren't living lives based off of high profile incidents. Most people in the community are living life off of incidents that happen on a regular basis that the average person doesn't even know happened. Mm-hmm. And they're destroying lives. And so I guess my problem with this is, where do we start with holding people accountable? Number one is I get it. Because here's the argument, Doc, and you can weigh in on this. Here's the argument. Kim Gardner's stance is, and it goes back to her childhood, where her brothers were arrested and she believes wrongfully convicted.
2: And but they committed a crime, okay. A home invasion.
1: Right. So, but she her whole thing is, we're arresting and institutionalizing far too many Black men. And so her idea is, you know, she's trying to do other programs to stem the tide, but where are the programs? They're not working. And I think that there has to be a line drawn on who you can work with and who you can't work with. I don't think you can work with murderers on the outside. I think that if you're going to work with murderers and rehabilitate them, that has to be done on the inside. They have to pay for taking a life, and it has to be consistent. It has to be an understanding that if you take a life in the community, you're going to pay for it with your freedom at the very minimum. And then if you want to talk about rehabilitating them and restructuring and giving them a second chance to redeem themselves down the line somewhere, maybe so. But you can't sit up and act like it's not happening, because I guarantee you, here's the thing. You will not see those same people who took Malik's life go off into a community and take a white life and get the same.
2: Right. You won't. I mean, that's the thing. Everything is so black and white. Like, you know, and we fall into this black and white thing until something happens. Like with me, like I said, I supported her twice. You know, even when people that's in my shoe was seeing what she was doing. You know, you hear commercials of people, you know, but I never really even paid attention. But I mean, when this stuff happened to me and when they locked her up, like every day, I swear, I have other grandkids. Like I'm a hands-on grandmother. Like all the time, my grandkids are with me. Like Malik. When my daughter, I kept him when my daughter went to college, and when she was in college, when he turned to almost two, she wanted him there with her, you know. But I'm like with my grandkids, and I have two, an 8-year-old and a 4-year-old, and I have a 6-month, but them 8 and 4-year-old, they were so close to Malik. They all was like brothers. That was my son's two kids, and they was like brothers, and I swear, if it wasn't for them, like, I wouldn't even be here today. It was like nothing to live for. And I was trying to get them. Yeah.

0: Can't hear you, Doc. Something's going on with the sound. Okay, that's. Can you hear me?
1: I can't hear you. Hold on. Let me see.
0: I think that took care of it.

0: All right, can everybody hear?
1: Yeah.
2: I can hear you.
0: Okay, I think that straightened it out. All right.
2: Okay. So, let me weigh in a little bit here. I think one of the things the average person doesn't understand, and having been in law enforcement the years that I've been in there, and actually having worked for a prosecutor's office, you know, they have budgets in the prosecutor's office, and it's a very political position. So what I saw when I worked in the prosecutor's office for 5 years is that they had a budget, and they pick and choose the cases in which they know they can win. And those cases that they can't win, they tend to throw away. And so we have to keep that in mind. It's a very political position. I'm so very sorry for Stephanie's loss, but this is something that we see quite frequently. And Dr. Wallace and I have worked on a lot of cases that similar to yours over the past few years, where the cases are not given their just due. Most of them happen to be Black. A lot of them reach out and contact Dr. Wallace and I, and we look into them. And a lot of the cases are so very similar to cases that are prosecuted, and the difference is the race of the defendant. Mm-hmm. And so when we talk about police reform, this has to be part of that police reform, because they work for us. And so if they are not prosecuting the cases we think they ought to prosecute, then we have to hold them accountable.
1: Yeah, and the thing with Malik case, the policemen, they were, you know, they did everything to bring this guy to justice. They did everything, you know, to bring him to justice. And when they called and told me that she denied the warrant, like, they were so heartbroken, you know, that almost killed me. It just took me all the way back to day one when it happened. I went to my doctor's office. I had a mental breakdown in my doctor's office, where they thought they was going to have to put me in some institution or something. I had a breakdown that bad because of, you know, her denying the warrant. But people playing politics with our life. You know, our kids, why our Black kids can't live to be 21 and go out to college and live a normal life. Ain't nobody protecting our kids. You know, if it was ain't no way in the world where, I don't know, Kim Garnett, she probably just don't care anyway. But it's sad that our kids is going to the cemetery and not to college, and or not to you know, being able to have a family or none of that. My daughter is so destroyed. That was her only child. Her only child. And she had them young and made a living for them, you know, the best, me and her. It's just sad how, you know, don't nobody even care. Like, that's why I said, even with the Black Lives Matter, y'all don't nobody care. I don't care. None of the politicians, no one cares, because what's going on is an epidemic in every urban city, and no one is doing nothing about it. Nobody. They should be hot. They shouldn't even want them people in their community. Everybody should be getting together, getting these people off the streets. That's Black Lives Matter. That's what we need to be doing.
0: And I definitely agree. One of the concerns that arose when we had our conversation is a concern that I often have with the strains that are placed on our people in the community because of the environment and the situations within the community is emotional and mental health. And I think everybody heard you say that if it wasn't for those babies, you don't know if you would be here. And that's a concern with you. It's an ongoing concern with you as far as I'm concerned. And it's an ongoing concern with the health and the stability within the community in general, universally across the board, is that this type of loss and devastation doesn't come without collateral damage. It's not just some child who you don't know who lost a life. It's the family of that child. It's the other people in the community that were aware of it. It's the witnesses that saw it. It's all of those people. Lives changed the moment it happened. And then you have this reality that we don't have a place to turn. We don't have anywhere we can turn that we can get relief and at least know that one less person who could harm me is off the street. And Doc, you know, I know, like, you know, that obviously there are political influences, financial influences. Again, it costs to try a case. And if you get involved, like we've gotten involved, you hear that, you know, it costs, you know, well, and we don't want to put resources in something we believe we're going to lose. So even though we are almost certain that he did it, we're not certain we can prove it. And so then there are the constitutional protections that these people have. You know, you can't hold them indefinitely without charging them. You can't sit up and force something out of them because then that can't be used in court and, you know, the conviction will be overturned anyway. And so then there's this squeeze. So my concern is multifold. First and foremost, I'm concerned with the mental health of the community based off the fact that we don't feel safe. I'm concerned with the mental health of the community based off the fact that we can't really heal because nothing's been done with our hurt, our pain. And I'm also concerned with the fact that we don't have someone we can depend on, which means we have to figure this out. This can't be our reality where we're sitting up depending on a system that's proven that it really doesn't care to do something about our pain. So then we have to be willing to take action on that. And I think that that's, you know, where I am. And like, it's been tugging at me because we've been having these series of things that are going on. And it's just a constant reminder of just how exposed we are as a people to dangers that are created by our environment that we don't want to talk about, we don't want to deal with, we don't want to really truly become invested in. And so we sit up, and if we're lucky enough, we've worked and positioned ourselves individually in a situation where we aren't directly exposed to it. So then there again is a question of motivation. You know, I thank God that, you know, but what I can tell you is you can isolate your kid. You can put them in a good community, but their blackness follows them. And they tend to gravitate towards things they can relate to.

0: is a very heavy toll to pay for the people who lost. Right. So my thing is, we definitely have to do that. So, you know, we're aware of, you know, to a certain extent. And I like I said, I had a chance to really have a pretty in-depth conversation with you. So there are things that we're not going to talk about here, because I think you and I probably need to talk about and deal with those things personally. But one thing that I am excited about is the fact that you decided to take your grief on. And the way that you did that was you decided to have an app developed in the name of Malik that will allow people who are grieving to plug in and create it. Say, one of the things that really was painful and devastating to you is that you will have your moments where you will wake up in the middle of the night, or you would just have a breakdown, and there was literally nobody you could talk to. See, that's a problem too on multiple levels, that we don't have these systems in place to help people deal with their struggles. You know, and grieving is a part of mental health. And we've been talking about mental health, but we haven't been doing anything about it. But I want you to sort of tell people what's going on with the app and, you know, what your vision was for the app and some of the things that you've run into. And everybody, if you want to help support her with the app, her GoFundMe for that app is, she literally spent her last savings. She emptied her account to build this thing. I'm not going to tell you how much. If she wants to tell you how much she spent, she can't. But I'm not going to tell you how much. But she took everything she had. So she did that from in here, inside of her pain. When you do what she did, in a time where money is hard to come by, you know she did it from her pain. And so now she's fighting for that. And I really want to see her get to the point of having this project completed. So tell us about the app.
1: Like you said, I came up with the idea of the app because so many, like, I had isolated myself from a whole lot of people, and I couldn't sleep, you know, and when I was up, you know, I didn't want, because I just felt so many people that didn't understand my pain, you know. Because everybody know me as being strong, and, you know, you, like, because I lost my father, I lost my mother, I lost a sister, and I lost my brother. And all of them pains, like, we was just such a, everybody came to my parents' house. You know, people in the community called my dad, because he was, like, we was one of the person that had a mother and father in, you know, in the community. So all of that was hard to deal with, but the death of Malik, I guess because his life was taken at 19, and I couldn't go on. It was just, I couldn't go on, you know, and people talking about, you strong, you know, you strong, how I'm strong. Every day I want to kill myself. Every day I want to die and get rid of this pain. So I just wanted to talk to people that was dealing with what, that understood my pain and was dealing with what I was dealing with at 2 in the morning, at 3 in the morning. And so that's what made me, like you said, I work, you know, I save. I had like 20 grand in the bank that I, you know, saved, has, you know, just saved up. But I didn't even know, like, this just how much I didn't even think it out. Like, I just knew I wanted something where all of us to connect and be the, you know, be able to talk no matter what time, 1 o'clock, 2 o'clock, you know, no matter what. If you feeling like I'm feeling, you know, you could pick up the phone or, you know, get on, go to the app, and always you can connect with people that's understanding your pain. So, yeah, I jumped in the water, spent, you know, putting all this money in this app, but once this app gets done, this is going to be an amazing app. You know, the app is going to be like, I don't care if you're grieving a dog, you know, it's going to be where everybody can, it's going to be a chat room, you know, where people could get together and come together and talk, and they're going to be able to put up a memorial wall and all of that. So, yeah, I, it's,

0: I didn't know like apps cost a lot of money. I didn't know what I didn't think that far ahead. I was just in my grief and look, put all my money, my last, it didn't even matter because it didn't even matter. I just wanted something. I want Malik's name to live on. He died in 19, but I want people 100 years to know what that app meant, what that app is, what it meant, why it was developed. So yeah, I need help.
1: So, so that you know, she went into her bank account and cleaned out her bank account of what she's spent her whole life saving for retirement to start the building of that app. Again, I'm not going to put her business out there if she doesn't want to, but she told me specific numbers, and for the situation that they're in, it's substantial, and she didn't know at the time that it developing an app, working with developers can get pretty expensive. She just thinking it's an app, she's gonna go out. And of course, they probably didn't explain it the way they should have to let her know what it's gonna look like, at the end of the day and cost. So now she's in, and I want to see her fulfill it. So she has a GoFundMe set up just solely to get this app completed. What I also want is, are there any developers out there that can tap in and pick up this project and maybe lower the cost? I want that to happen. Also, what I want people to actually think about here, which is what immediately, and Doc, this is how our minds work. When something happens, we don't take it just at face value, what we see. I see grandmother who is in a horrible state of pain, but I see something way more that really grips my heart, and that is she's not the only one. That's the first thing went through my mind. There's a grandmother darn in every community feeling the same way she's feeling right now, and where are we at in the capacity to do anything about it?
0: Where?
1: The GoFundMe link is actually in the description box, Maggie. Stephanie, do you remember the name of that of your account? Because I didn't remember the name. I just put the whole link in the description. Somebody's asking about the link.
0: Is it Malik Grievancy? I look, I'm so.
1: Hold on, let me see if I can find it. It is.
0: I put two. It's one with the story on it, and then it's like a Malik grievancy app.
2: Yeah, it says Malik's Grievancy app. I'm looking at it now, Doc. Malik's Grievance app support. Yeah, it says Malik Grievance app support.
1: Okay. All right. And yeah, it's actually two. It's one for the family support, and then it's another one. Okay. All right, but the link, I think the link that you gave, okay, now I see. So you was able to pull it up, Doc?
2: Yeah.
1: Okay, cool. So my overall concern obviously is for Stephanie and her emotional and mental well-being. I think that one of the things Jason Wilson, who is becoming a very powerful vo voice in the black male community, says that he said that when a black man tells you he's tired, believe him. Well, I would extend that to say that when anyone in the black community tells you they're overwhelmed, they're tired, they are at the end of their rope, you need to listen. You need to believe them, because I think that we become a little bit dismissive. Some of us do it because we've got our own issues. Some of us do it because we've been able to navigate things in a way that life hasn't really thrown that curve that we can't handle yet. life eventually at some point throws a curve you can't hit. And when you get that curve, life changes. And some of us haven't gotten it yet. So we don't see what it's like to be on the edge because we haven't been there yet. I've personally been there. I know what it's like to be at rock bottom when you've been to the top. So I didn't fall from the low ledge. I fell from the high ledge. And I know the pain of what that's like. But I still don't know the pain of having to bury my progeny. I don't know that pain. And I can't fathom that pain. But I've helped friend after friend after friend do it over the last 5 years. And I can tell you, just being an empath and connecting with them, that that's a deep pain. And people need to have somewhere to plug into. Well, here's the thing. We know for a fact that I've been pushing, you've been pushing for I don't know how long to actually create avenues within the Black community where you have mental health resources, somebody can pick up the telephone and call. So we don't have that. Well, here's someone that's saying, hey, look, I'm not a mental health expert, but I know that there's power and strength in being able to come together and talk about your issues with someone who can understand you because they're going through it. And that's a proven fact. And here it is. So this is a small way to touch a lot of people. And I think it's something that we should be interested in, something that we should promote, and something that we should look into in doing it on a grander scheme as well. But I just and I thank Nyota for bringing this story to my attention. You know, Nyota has major issues with Wesley Bell and Kim Gardner and the horrid conditions there in that region. And she brought it to me. And this is the thing, Doc, we get these cases all the time. And, you know, and unfortunately, there are so many times where you can't get enough interest in it to push back. You know, people might think highly of me, but you call the district attorney's office, they don't care who Dr. Wallace is. There's no force behind me calling. You know, but if we start moving as a collective, if we start making a move collective, if we start organizing in blocks, if we start sitting up, organizing how we spend, how we vote, how we do things on a local level in every instance, in every community, all of a sudden now they're paying attention. But they all, you won't hear from them again until it's election time.
0: Right, right.
1: And then they'll come in and they'll do what, you know, they'll incite emotion by using the term racism, and they'll give you the thing. We're the ones that are not racist. Well, I don't seem to be doing very well with y'all. I'm gonna be honest with you. Y'all sold my grandparents on that madness, and they didn't seem to be too well with you. And you sold my parents on that madness, and they see. After a while, I'm seeing a pattern here.
0: Right. You know, I don't even want to go there no more.
1: Ain't delivering nothing.
0: You know what? Let me say this, because you just said something that everybody been telling me that I'm depressed, and I say I'm not, because you have to know me and know my personality. Like, I'm such a strong, and I'm like, no, I'm not depressed. I'm grieving. I'm not depressed. You know, and you just said I were. You know, grieving is a part of depression, so maybe I am depressed. What I really want is for us to find a way, because we cannot keep burying our kids. We cannot keep burying, you know, they don't even care if your grandmama in the car, you know, back in the day, it was rules to things. It's no rules to nothing no more. They don't care if you ride in a car with your kid, with your grandparents. Well, no, these people who commit crimes like this need to be chased down. I don't care. It's something that we need to do to stop it. And we're the only one that can stop it. I don't know if it's letting, they locked all of these men up in prison for a nonviolent crime. They locked all of them up. And this is what we left with. You know, anytime you hear men say, well, I ain't gonna say nothing to them little niggas. You can't say nothing to them. Come on now. Y'all scared of these kids? You know, y'all scared of these kids? Y'all want to let them destroy our community? Knowing who they are? No, I don't care what it takes, war, whatever. It has to be a way, something where they're going to know if you commit a crime like that, you're going to be dealt with. I don't care if it's through the system or whatever. We have, it ain't going to stop if they don't fear nothing. And only thing, look, only thing I know they fear is a real man coming after them. If they knew it was, I mean, because I don't know what else the police, you can't, they're not going to jail. Kim Gardner ain't locking nobody up. You know, so what do we do? Just keep living in fear? Like, I go to work every day. I don't know if I'm going to be shot on the highway due to people shooting at each other or what. You know, a family, when I had the event, a girl got up on stage saying her mother was coming from the boat and people were shooting at each other and shot a straight bullet. You know, this is horrible, the way we live. And that's my whole point. I'm just waiting for somebody to kill me. I might as well kill myself.
1: Well, I mean, and I think that we've talked about that. The thing is, what's alarming in that statement is you have people who have lost hope. When a person is talking about not wanting to be here, it's because they don't see anything better. They think they've gotten as far as they can get and they're not happy with what they've got. And you have to start looking at that and saying, what are we doing? That's becoming an increasing mindset amongst our people, because she's not the only person who feels that way. And so my thing is, I think that Malik needs you to tell his story. I think that Malik needs you to be a representation of what he could have been so that people know who he is. I think that this grief app is where you're going to find that salvation that brings you up, and you see how you are going to touch lives through it. Because, see, there are other people who feel like you, and your life is just as valuable. You talk about Black lives, your life is a Black life. And it does matter, and it is valuable. It's not easy right now, but it matters. And you can't be convinced by your current state and all of everything that's coming down that it doesn't. I know that there's a pain so crazily intense that you want to escape it. You got to let that pain find a place outside of you to live. That's how you ease the pain. The pain is there. It's alive. It's a living thing. It's inside of you now. You've got to learn how to bring it out and put it into something else. And the way that you do that is you find something positive and you invest in it and you watch it give back and you watch it touch lives. And what happens is you can literally take the pain, which is negative, invest it in the right thing, and it becomes positive. You know how many things have been birthed out of darkness and then becomes this unbelievably beautiful thing that people are talking about for years and years later after the bad thing happened? That's where you relieve your pain, is by putting into those things. And that's, I told you, I'm going to be here for you to help you deal with that. So, you know, this isn't a one-off thing where you call and talk to us and you never hear from us again. I told you, you have my information. You have my contact number. You haven't texted me or anything, and I'm not responding. I'm going to continue to do that. But it goes to something you said. And Doc, you and I have had this conversation that has to be a code of conduct in the Black community where there are immediate consequences for certain things. You can't put your hand on an elderly person. You cannot cause harm to women and children. And when you do, there has to be immediate consequences. And it goes back to this, you know, like we talk about it. One of the things that we are teaching the kids in the program that we have is young Black males. There's so much going on. Well, if you have an absence of male modeling, see, the very thing that she said, like, are you scared of these guys? Well, if you don't have enough men in the community that can stand up and say the community is protected, you also don't have enough men to model what real manhood looks like. So these boys are growing up and they are going off into this testosterone driven stage with no guidance. There's no rite of passage. There's no socialization. There's no development. And so they get into this world where they don't have a place and they decide they're going to fight for respect. They're going to fight for what they want. They're going to take it because nobody's going to give it to them. Nobody to sit up and show them and teach them. And the quickness, they're written off as recalcitrant and unsalvageable. And then they're out there in the streets. They feel rejected. They become hostile. They become dangerous. And then there's nobody to sit up and defend them. There's an African proverb that says, the child that does not feel love from the village will burn it down to feel its warmth. And what we've done is we've allowed a bunch of boys to become worthless men because we refuse to be a presence in their life while they're developing. Okay, if they don't have a man in the home, then the community has to be the man. There has to be a process that these kids see a different way than the street. But we lost her. Hopefully she'll chime back in. But there has to be this different way other than what they're seeing. There has to be an alternative. And the idea is people love to talk about choices, but I can tell you there are people who don't know a lot of the choices exist. I mean, what's your take on it, Doc?
2: Well, I'm reminded by all this about all the other cases we had when you and I and Neola talked about wraparound services. We talked about that, where it's a one-stop shop, where you have someone that can do an independent investigation. You have someone that can handle mental health. You know, you have someone that can handle trauma. That's where we're at as a people. We got to be willing to fund that. You know, you and I talked about that. We have to be able to fund either an organization or create an organization. We have all these organizations out here that claim to be doing all this work, but that's really not happening, you know. So either we're going to create it from nothing. That has to be the solution, you know, where it's a one-stop shop where we deal with, you know, a holistic approach to our people and be willing to fund that, put some money on it, because it's going to take money to do that.
1: Doc, you know, we've been having that conversation for going on a decade now. And that's the problem. Like, literally, you have the capacity. You just don't have the funding. That's where we're at right now.
2: We need attorneys. We need attorneys. We need ex-police officers doing to be part of the, you know, an organization that would respond to these families when this happens. You know, it's frustrating to me because we have the people out there that can do the work and can do the job, but they need to be in an organized fashion, you know. And that's where, you know, you and I and other scholars can come in and grassroots people come in. But we got to, she's right. We have to do something because right now all we're doing is throwing up our hands and saying, you know, there's nothing we can do. We have to do something. The answer is not the prosecutor's office, you know, although we have to hold them accountable. The answer is not police. You can't hire enough police to make our community safe. We have to, the way we make our community safe is we make our families whole, economically, spiritually, and so on. That's how we solve this problem. We can't police our way out of this problem. That's never going to happen.
1: I'm in 100% agreement. And you know, the thing is, it's easy to get people to talk about it. It's easy to get people to sit up and say, you know, you're right. But it's real hard to get people to say, okay, you know what? We're going to invest in your program. No, we've been talking about the Black Men Lead Rite of Passage Initiative. We've been talking about other programs within the organization. And we've been asking for contributions. And pretty much, Doc, you know, One of the things that built our relationship is you came in and you were one of the first consistent people who supported my work. And we developed a friendship. We developed a relationship. We became colleagues and all of that in our journey. But it started with you seeing something and saying, man, I got to get behind you. And I mean, and you weren't just saying, you know, here's $10, here's $15. When you were sending $200 at a time and sometimes more. And when you think about that in 15 years, well, it's longer than 15 years. I've been saying it so long, but it's longer than 15 years, but moving close to 20 years and we're still haven't raised $20,000. I mean, we haven't raised $15,000. Let's just be real. And all these programs that we consistently move on a regular basis, that's who is that coming? That's coming from me. And that places a strain on it. But more importantly than the strain that it places on it is that it is limited. Yeah. Okay, yeah, it places a strain on me because it's coming from me. But if I'm willing to sit up and say, you know what, I eat out of bag. This is my passion. There's still only so many people I'm going to touch with all the money I make. And my companies do well, but they're still limited when you talk about the number of people in the community that need to be touched and the number of wraparound services that need to be implemented. Yeah. And so that has to come from the community.
2: Right. Well, I don't think we've had any leader that has been able to mobilize our people since Garvey, man, you know. And so that's what I see missing is that organization and that ability to mobilize people. You know, unfortunately, we respond to personalities. You know, personalities seem to help us become mobilized. And unfortunately, we don't have that one leader that can mobilize us to action because we have the money. The money.
3: The white supremacists control all of the affairs of people who they classify as non-white on this planet called Earth, period, in all nine areas of activity. Absolute control, not partial control, not slipshod control, not control maybe on a Tuesday, but not exactly on a Wednesday. Oh, no, it's absolute, all of the time. Nothing happens that's going to go anywhere without their approval. That's why you have to replace the entire system. Mm-hmm. You can't peck away at it.
4: Mm-hmm.
3: You can't say, well, you know, I'll move a few chairs around in the prison camp. You know, well, yeah, you can move a few chairs around in the prison camp, but you're still in the prison camp. Okay?
4: Yes, yes, sir. Yes, sir. Yes, sir.
3: Yes. You can have a trustee in the prison camp.
4: But you're still in the prison camp.
3: But you're still in the prison camp.
4: Mm-hmm.
3: And that's what black people are at the highest level. We're trustees. You work in the warden's office, like Andy Dufresne in Shawshank Redemption.
4: But you're still in the prison camp.
3: But you're still in the prison camp. You're still a prisoner. And every now and then, some black people tend to forget that. And the white supremacists always let them know. Mm-hmm. Oh, just because you have that title, you got to remember, boy, I gave you that title.
4: So you can be president.
3: You don't have a title of your own. You just have a title.
4: Okay.
3: You are beholden to me. Every move that you make has to be approved by me. And if you make one that's not approved by me, you will feel the sting from me.
4: Mm.
3: And they have proven this all over the world.
4: Mm-hmm.
3: All of the so-called presidents of African countries, these are not really countries. These are just titles that people have. The white supremacists will determine whether they eat or not.
4: Mm.
3: All right? Not to say anything about whether their people will have anything or not. The white supremacists determine whether or not they'll breathe. I mean, through the rest of this day, pick any, you know, non-white person on the planet and say what their title is and how much of a big army they have and all like that. And the white supremacist says, yeah, I don't care who he or she is. If they are classified as non-white, they can have a sudden heart attack and don't know how it happened. But I know how it happened because I did it. We know how to do things. We know how to eliminate people. I don't care how many guards they got. We control the air that people breathe. All right? Put that in your pipe and smoke it, boy. We control the air that you breathe, and we can cut that air off at any time. You don't believe it? Try us. Because a lot of you have tried thinking that you were the head of something. That you are now out of my jurisdiction. Any black person anywhere on this planet that has a so-called big title knows who their boss is if they tell the truth. And that boss is always somebody classified as white.
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9: The U.S. prison system incarcerates approximately 2.3 million people, the highest number of any industrialized nation, while prisons remain one of the largest industries in the country.

0: 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My name is Andre Ward, and as always, really grateful to be here this morning, to be able to enter in through the prison gates and walls by way of the airwaves. 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We continue to thank this station, knowing that without the listeners, without the programs, we wouldn't have this station. And so we're grateful to WBAI and to all of you as listeners, and we remain an activist in advocacy mode, striving ever so diligently to represent the issues that are most important to you. 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Mahdi and Jamel are not with us this morning, but they're with us in spirit, and they'll be with us next week. But today what we're going to be doing is, following from last week, we're honoring the late, great Eddie Ellis. And Eddie serves as the executive producer of this show eternally because of him founding this show in 2002. And on July 24th of 2014, Eddie transitioned to our ancestors and left behind a tremendous legacy, one that's rich and replete with a certain understanding of criminal legal system reform. And through Eddie's work, inspiring so many people, many of whom we may not know, but certainly we know many. And because of Eddie's work and his legacy, we ask that you continue to support WBAI and this station. And today we're going to play another lecture by Eddie. They're going to be having a celebration of Eddie's life because this month and this year marks 10 years that Eddie has transitioned, and it's gone rather quickly, and it seems rather unreal, but we know that Eddie is still with us in spirit. So 10 years marks Eddie's transition. July 24th will mark 10 years of Eddie's transition, and we're going to play a lecture from Eddie so that you can hear it. It's really, really important toward the latter part of his life, and he's speaking at the Open Society. And, you know, Eddie's analysis is rather timely now as it was then. And we ask that you listen attentively. We ask that you just sit down and relax, because Eddie's analysis, his work, his impact is something that has touched us all. So don't you go anywhere. We're going to go right to this clip now and listen to our dear executive producer of this show, Eddie Ellis.
1: Eddie Ellis is a person who has been in the struggle to reclaim sort of the human rights and human dignity of incarcerated persons for many years. He's the executive director of the Center for New Leadership for Urban Solutions in Brooklyn, an independent think tank founded and developed by formerly incarcerated professionals, working to create a new paradigm, and we heard some of that today, for achieving human justice. They work for, and they have sort of three main pillars of their work, which I'm sure Eddie will go into in some ways, system reform, community empowerment, and individual transformation. As I like to say, we cannot incarcerate ourselves out of this problem. Eddie Ellis is also the host of On the Count, and if those of you who haven't listened to On the Count on Saturday on WBAI, it is an excellent program. It is one of the only programs in public affairs radio in the United States exclusively produced and hosted by men and women who were formerly incarcerated as juveniles or adults. And I think the important thing to say here is that Eddie has done a lot of work over the years with many task forces around many of the issues that we've raised here. He's worked with the New York State Black and Puerto Rican Legislative Caucus, with the Vere Institute for Justice, the Soros Foundation, the Open Society Institute. He's received many awards and gotten a master's degree in theology, all of that, right? But I think to me the most important thing, you know, to say, you know, is as they say each week on the Count program, he likes to say, stand tall in spite of it all and stay on the count. And so we're on the count this morning here. And with that, let's give a good Brooklyn welcome to Eddie Ellis.
2: I appreciate and am honored and quite frankly humbled to have been asked to speak this morning. My voice is a little hoarse, and one of my vocal cords is not working 100%, so, and sometimes it works well, sometimes it doesn't. I'm not sure how that goes, but I'm going to do the best I can here this morning, and it is indeed a real honor and privilege to get an opportunity to address you, to talk a little about the work that we do and why we do that work. I was the title of my talk is From Criminal Justice to Human Justice. And it is a generic title which explains all the journey that the Center for New Leadership has taken. But as I was sitting in the audience this morning and I was listening, it occurred to me that in addition to the social and political journey that we take, that there is also a concurrent spiritual journey. And that spiritual journey perhaps is, for me at least this morning, was best exemplified by the wonderful song that Bev Grant did, Something Inside So Strong. Powerful, powerful, powerful song, but very, very deeply moving and very spiritual. And it sort of connected me to this body, to the work that you do. And it is especially pleasing to have been asked to speak today on the memorial platform for Charlie Horowitz. Charlie Horowitz and I probably shared, although he was in Mississippi, I was in Alabama for Freedom's Summer in Lowndes County. And that's another whole story. I won't go into all of that. But that experience in Lowndes County certainly, in terms of community organizing, prepared me to do much of the work that I currently do, and provided, I think, the foundation, the underpinnings of that work. I am the president, actually, of the Center for New Leadership. I was formerly the executive director, and we did administrative reshuffle. I'm the president of the Center for New Leadership on Urban Solutions. Dr. Divine Pryor, who's not here this morning, is the executive director. And I just like to acknowledge that with me also this morning is Young Ji Ree. We call her KJ. She is the director of our Institute for Juvenile Justice Reform and Advocacy. Could you just stand up 1 minute, please? Thank you very much. I should also say she's our chief of operations, so most of what happens at the Center for New Leadership is as a result both of her hard work and her leadership. And she is the person that, quite frankly, makes it all happen. I would not be here this morning but for her. So thank you very much, KJ. Center for New Leadership is a public policy research advocacy and training center that was established by men and women who were formerly incarcerated to, as Mumia Abu-Jamal stated, give voice to the voiceless, to provide a platform or vehicle through which men and women who were incarcerated or who were formerly incarcerated and their friends and their families and their allies would have an opportunity to articulate their ideas, their thoughts, their feelings, their recommendations, but most importantly, to have an opportunity to articulate their experience. And to use that experience as the basis for analysis about a system that we pretty much all agree does not work, will not work, cannot work, is broken beyond repair, and needs to be totally deconstructed. And that point of view, that particular analysis, I think is missing in the discussion around so-called criminal justice issues. In fact, we don't even use the term criminal justice much anymore. We move from criminal justice to human justice, but we stop using the term criminal justice because, number one, it's oxymoronic, the idea that there is criminal and there's justice and somehow or other one informs the other is absolutely ludicrous. It's like, it's not only is it ludicrous, but in terms of language, which is very, very important, it conveys the wrong kind of impression. It conveys the impression that within this system, somehow or other, there is some degree of justice for people who are accused of committing crimes. And that just absolutely is not true. The missing ingredient in the criminal justice system is justice. And I remember very vividly that in terms of this system, when we talk about the system, we often talk about the system as being broken and not working properly and needing to be reformed. And I do not believe, and neither does the Center for New Leadership, that the system, in fact, can be reformed. It is beyond repair. It's beyond reform. However, there's a parallel system, and that parallel system we call the prison industrial complex. And oftentimes people use the terms interchangeably. Prison industrial complex when they're talking about the criminal justice system, and criminal justice system when they're talking about the prison industrial complex. And the prison industrial complex is working well. It's alive and well. It's about commerce. It's about profit. It's about private prisons. It's about the coming together of government and law enforcement and the academic community and the corporate community to use this so-called justice system as an engine that drives profit. That system is alive and well and working as it was specifically designed. So we've got to be really very clear in terms of our analysis when we look at these systems and we think about where it is we can make the greatest impact and how do we begin deconstructing a system that we know is failing all of us all the time. Greg asked this morning about ways in which the system could be changed. And interestingly enough, all of the suggestions that were made were suggestions that fit very neatly into and have been major considerations of the Center for New Leadership as we move forward. The idea of eliminating solitary confinement, the idea that the state needs to take responsibility for people in prison, the whole question of cost and cost containment, the idea that people who have substance abuse issues should be treated in a public health context rather than a prison or criminal justice or criminal punishment context, that we should be moving from punishment to treatment, the fact that one of the features, one of the major elements that's missing in the criminal justice system is, in fact, restorative justice. the idea that the system has become the new Jim Crow, as Michelle Alexander has said, that it has become a surrogate for race-based discrimination. It has become a way in which to alter, I think, much of the gains that initially had been made throughout the civil rights period that Greg spoke so eloquently about and that Charlie Horowitz worked so diligently to bring about. So we've got all of these problems that exist, and they exist not in a vacuum, but they exist as a living and a breathing reality. On an everyday basis, there are more people incarcerated in the United States than all of the industrial or countries in the world. And that reality impacts in ways that we have yet to imagine, in terms of family, in terms of community, in terms of relationships, in terms of children, in terms of education, in terms of labor market, and a thousand other ways that this system has deteriorated from the inside, the very core and the very values that America was founded on and that we trump all over the world. This prison industrial complex has become so insidious that it has swallowed up whole communities, and in the process has destroyed both the economic, the political, and the moral fabric of those communities. So we're at a crossroads. We're at a time when there is much that needs to be done, and there's much that can be done. But sometimes the problem is so overwhelming that we're perplexed as to where to begin and how to start doing all the things that are necessary to do. At the Center for New Leadership, we decided that to begin, we need to have a cogent analysis of where we are, and more importantly, a greater vision of where we need to go. What should ideally this system look like? And ultimately, we thought that moving from criminal justice to human justice provided the vision, provided a new model, a new paradigm for how we should construct our work and what it is that we should be doing. And moving from criminal justice to human justice, of course, involves this deconstruction of the system that we've been talking about. And the system has been built up, it has been fed by all the war on drugs. War on drugs has become the instrument, the engine, that has allowed for mass incarceration here in the United States over the last 30 years. The buildup in prison, the prison population is so enormous now that it almost boggles the imagination. So as we move from criminal justice to human justice, one of the first things that I think that we need to do, one of the first things that the Center for New Leadership says that we in fact must do, is to begin to slow up the numbers of people who go into the prison system in the first place. And that procedure touches on what one of your members mentioned earlier this morning, and that is a public health approach to dealing with people who have substance abuse issues, people who have chemical dependency. They should be treated in a hospital. They should be treated somewhere where the cause and the nature of their addiction is dealt with beyond punishment. We've already decided, we've already determined, all of the data reveals that punishment is not a cure. Punishment is not a healing process for people who are ill, for people who are sick. So we start by developing a public health approach to the system that would stem the flow of people going into the system, and at the same time provide adequate treatment for those who need it. In addition to the public health approach, there needs to be something that takes place in prison that creates a person who's in better shape, physically, mentally, emotionally, spiritually, when they leave prison than when they went in. And if that doesn't happen, then there is a failing within the system. All of the data tells us that people who leave prison return back. One-third of the people who leave prison return back within the first year. And within 3 years, two-thirds of the people who leave prison return back. So we're talking about a system that has 30% failure rate in the first year and 60% failure rate after 3 years. Common sense should dictate. Common sense should tell us that a system that is failing at a 66% rate after 3 years, at a 30% rate after 1 year, certainly is not a system that we need to pour more resources into. Certainly isn't a system that we need to grow. Certainly isn't a system that needs to be enhanced and made larger. But in fact, it's a system that needs to be deconstructed. Can you imagine any product in the United States, anywhere? Imagine if General Motors cars had a 30% failure rate in the first year. 30% of cars that rolled off the assembly line broke down in the first year. And within 3 years, two-thirds of all the cars that came off the assembly line didn't work. What would we do? Well, the first thing we do is the chairman of the board and the president would get fired. We get rid of the board. We reconstruct the entire company, scrap the whole thing, and obviously start all over again. And it seems to us that that is one of the things that needs to happen to this prison industrial complex. We've got to dismantle it. More importantly, we've got to think about, in the process of dismantling it, what do we replace it with? How do we create alternative systems, alternative structures that move us from where we are to some other larger point, to some other greater point? And herein lies our idea about the move from criminal justice to human justice. And for us, human justice is defined as the combination of human rights, particularly human rights as spelled out in the Declaration of Human Rights that was issued by the United Nations, I think, in 1948, and particularly Section 26 and 27, as I recall, of that Universal Declaration of Human Rights. And that's the section where the United Nations claims that having adequate food and decent shelter and education and the right to a job are fundamental and universal rights that all people should enjoy. So we start from the foundation of human rights, and on top of human rights, we build on that what we call human development. And human development certainly is an area of study that has been enlarged over the last few years. It involves all of the things that are necessary for the wholeness of life and for people to lead productive, well-meaning, well-rounded lives all are included in human development. The resources that are necessary, the education, the training that are necessary for people to enjoy life to its fullest and in the process achieve their highest possible potential. So human development merged with human rights ultimately, from our perspective, creates human justice. And as a model, we believe that that human justice model needs to now be applied to this prison industrial complex, this criminal punishment system. And if we can apply it to the system, we will, in the process, have in fact changed that system from what it is now to move it to a higher place, to a more productive place, to a better place. We think that this work, this transformative work, and I say we, I'm talking about the Center for New Leadership, we think that this transformative work has to be achieved on three levels simultaneously. And Charlie mentioned them very briefly, but I'd like to go into a little greater detail. Almost always within the criminal punishment system, we've identified people who the system says

0: individual. And that focus assumes that the individual exists in a vacuum outside of and apart from his or her environment.
1: 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This radio show is called On the Count, the Prison and Criminal Legal System Reform Report. You're listening to Eddie Ellis, who is presenting and giving a lecture at the Brooklyn Society for Ethical Culture. And we're honoring Eddie on this day, during this hour, because Eddie transitioned to our ancestors on July of 2014. And this lecture that you're listening to is something that Eddie had done and presented at the Brooklyn Society for Ethical Culture on September 25th of 2012. So sharing these lectures with you, one that we shared last week where Eddie speaks and gives a lecture, and this was, I believe, very early on prior to his release in the 90s or sometime or the other. And then now you're listening to a lecture by Eddie that was given on September of 2012. And if you listen to what Eddie said in his lecture while he was incarcerated at Greenhaven and his lecture that he gives today, you will hear a lot of what Eddie shares being connected to many of the movements that are happening now, a lot of the organizations that exist, the leaders that exist, right? All of those things that we see, right? Some of them have been impacted by Eddie. And so we're going to turn back to Eddie's lecture here. We're going to play a little bit more of it, and then we're going to turn back. We're going to turn to the second part of our show, and we have a guest that's going to be joining us to talk about some important work that they're doing. So we'll listen to a few more minutes of Eddie, and then we're going to make an announcement about something that's happened with one of our assembly members, and then we'll transition to our next guest. So don't you go anywhere. 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So we're going to go to this rest of this lecture, and then we'll be right back.
0: The environment in which they live, the environment in which they will return to once they leave prison. And while the entire focus has been on the individual, there's been very little focus on that environment. We have a model that we call the social tuberculosis model. Some of you may have heard it before. And the social tuberculosis model looks at the criminal justice system from a public health perspective. It says, in a public health context, how do we deal with problems? Well, the first thing is, let us say that crime and drugs and violence and poverty are akin to a social tuberculosis. As people who study epidemiology would say, the first step is to identify where the problem is. Where is the disease? And we've identified where the disease is. We've said that there are 7 communities, now 10, but at the time 7 communities in New York City that account for 3/4 of all the people in the prison system. seven neighborhoods.

0: right? So we know where the problem is, and we know what the problem is. And the solution to the social tuberculosis will be the infected areas, not the entire area. And not everybody that lives in the area gets infected. Some people have a stronger immune system than others. Some people just feel luckier than others. For whatever reasons, there's only a particular segment of the community that is becoming infected. So how do we deal with the infection? We subtract the people from the community, and we send them some upstate to a sanitarium. We call those sanitariums prisons. And we send them to the prison, to the sanitarium, excuse me, for a period of time that we feel is sufficient to cure the disease. 2 to 5, 3 to 6, 10 to 20, whatever we believe is appropriate. And once we think that the disease has been cured, what do? We return that person back to the infected community, to the infected area. And you know what happens? Within 1 year, 30% of them get reinfected. Within 3 years, 60% of them get reinfected. And we just do the process all over again. We send them back. And all of that back and forth, no one has ever stopped to say, you know, maybe it's not the individual alone, because certainly the individual bears some responsibility. But maybe we need to take a look at the infected area and perhaps concurrently with treatment to the individual, provide some treatment, provide some healing, provide some resources, provide some attention to the infected area. Thank you. And if we don't, you know, Einstein said the test of insanity is to continue doing the same thing over again and expect a different result. And that's exactly what we're doing with this criminal justice system, although we don't recognize the insanity of it.
1: That was Eddie Ellis listening to one of his lectures where he was speaking with people from the Brooklyn Society for Ethical Culture. And this was September 25th, 2012. And as you hear Eddie describe the tuberculosis model, you hear him talk about the seven neighborhoods, right? Studies came out of that called the seven neighborhood study, for which people that were incarcerated had created and that academics and others had picked up and then began to circulate. So we think about Eddie's legacy and his impact, and there's so many other things for which time at this point will not allow for me to share. But Eddie has impacted the work of criminal legal system reform in so many different ways. And for that, we're really and deeply grateful for Eddie and his legacy, and we'll continue to lift up his work in different ways. And before we go to our next guest, we have just some announcements briefly, and this is rather consistent with our honoring Eddie Ellis, because we know that Eddie worked with many elected officials, some of whom were major champions of a lot of the things that Eddie had purported and had advanced. And one of those folk who is after 30 years is transitioning and is none other than Assemblymember Jeffrey on Aubrey. And we've had Jeffrey on Aubrey on this show many, many times. And we have known Assemblyman Jeffrey Aubrey for many years. And he and Eddie were very, very close. And after 30 years of service, Assemblymember Jeffrey Aubrey is now leaving. And, you know, Assemblymember Jeffrey Aubrey was the speaker pro tempore and was instrumental in repealing the Rockefeller drug laws and building a performance arts center to honor Louis Armstrong. And, you know, when you think about the work of Assemblymember Jeffrey Arbery, you know, he was elected in 1992 during a special election, and he became the longtime speaker pro tempore of the assembly. And since 2013, he presided over session proceedings. And, you know, his voice just really became well known, right, to anyone who spent time listening, right, in the chamber or on live stream. And his tenor, his timbre, his calm cadence, you know, while presiding over debates and vetoes, you know, he became somewhat iconic, right, as an assembly member, and as many other assembly members folk observed, that's who he was. And, you know, he championed criminal justice reforms, most recently carrying bills like the Halt Solitary Confinement Act and the Challenging Wrong for Convictions Act, you know, which just passed earlier in the year. And, you know, he awaits action from the governor. And in the beginning, you know, quite frankly, it was really just me, according to Arbery, in a interview that he gave the city and state in 2018, right? And as he sought to repeal the Rockefeller drug laws, he was the lone person at that time really amplifying those things among the legislative body. And many of his contemporaries from that time are no longer in office, but many other criminal legal system reform-minded lawmakers have taken up the torch in recent years. And in 2021, then Assemblymember Natalia Fernandez called Arbery the godfather of criminal justice. And, you know, rightly so, because Jeffrey Arbery had deeply committed his life and his work to supporting criminal legal system reform in different ways. And fairly recently, as of last year, Assemblymember Jeffrey Arbery and Senator Gustavo Rivera had gotten legislation passed to mandate people that are incarcerated being called incarcerated people rather than inmates, ex-cons, etc. And that's the work of Eddie in informing and influencing Assemblymember Jeffrey Arbery and Senator Gustavo Rivera, who's also been on his show many, many times. And because of Eddie's open letter and his language letter and them picking that up, now it's been codified into law that people who are in New York State custody, right, are to be referred to as incarcerated people and not inmates, which is really, really big. So acknowledging Jeffrey Arbery and his great work, and, you know, hopefully we'll have him on at some point to talk about that legacy, but we wanted to really acknowledge Jeffrey Arbery and his amazing legacy and his work. And we here at WBAI continue to honor and respect him. And we ask that you honor and respect WBAI by making pledges, by becoming a WBAI buddy, by ultimately supporting this station, by not only giving out of your private means to make pledges, to become WBAI buddies, but also connecting with others and sharing how inspired you are by listening to this radio station, WBAI. And so continue to share with others the significance of this show, how inspired you are about this show and this station, and get them also to make their pledges. And so we're going to transition now. We have our guest. Our guest for this part of our show is none other than Edwin Santana. Some of us know him affectionately as Motion. And Edwin had been a part of On the Count, and still, obviously, in spirit, remains a part of the count, but did a lot of work when Stephen Humble Manguel had been involved with On the Count. And the work and legacy of Stephen Humble Manguel in doing the work here at On the Count as a host and producer, and acknowledging his contributions to the work here at On the Count. And so Motion did a lot of communications work in partnership with Humble at the time. And so now he's embarked on some really important work and serves as the executive director of Turf Art Media. And welcome. How are you doing this morning,
2: hey, Edwin? What's up? What's up, Monty? How you doing, my brother?
1: Good, good.
2: I feel so great getting back here, man, to On the Count, man. This is my, you know, Eddie was an amazing person, man. I'm so happy that you're honoring him, man, because like you said, man, he had a way of like just seeping into your life, man, and just impacting it, man. And he impacted me so much, man, that, you know, I honor him and talk about him all the time in my work, man. And not just that, man. Like, he was a good dude, man. Like, he was a cool dude. You know, he coming out of prison, man. You know, he took me to lunch. You know what I'm saying? Like, you know, that's the type of person he was, man. And a lot of stuff that I do today, man, is in honor of him. So I'm so glad that you bringing him into this space all the time. You always have him there. Thank you.
1: Yeah, and I know, Ed, when you do some other work in some amazing advocacy work with Freedom Agenda and others, but you're doing something now, right? And talk about some of the things what you're doing, right? You have, you have this media called Tough Art. There's a story, right, that you have, and so why? What is this story, and why bring this story out now?
2: So, when I came home from prison, man, you know, I'm just like anyone else, man, that didn't know what to do. You know, I knew I had to get a job. I knew I had to get some type of stable housing. But other than that, it's like, what else do we do? You know, so I try to dig into my bag of, you know, skills that I learned throughout the years of being incarcerated and being affected by programs like RTA, you know, and I thought about it and I said, you know what? Let me pick up a camera. So I picked up the camera, man, and I just started learning. I learned everything on YouTube, you know. you know, I just after all these years in prison, I said I wanted to learn something new, and that's what I did. So after a while, I was like, okay, I got this camera. I'm taking pictures. What can I do to really impact? So, you know, as you said, I do a lot of work with Freedom Agenda and the Close Rikers campaign. And, you know, I heard one time before, like writers, they say with writers, you write what you know, right? So I said that maybe I could do that with film, you know, film something that I know. So I'm always in these rallies. I'm always in these marches, and I'm really close to the Close Rikers campaign because that's something that is really needed in this society. And, you know, a lot of people don't know that the plan to close Rikers has been approved since 2019, and we are ahead right now in the plan to close Rikers, man. You know, as slow as the mayor is dragging his feet, but the plan is still is up and around. So while I'm filming and I'm taking pictures, I'm like, wow, this is, and I'm engrossed with the Close Rikers campaign, and I'm like listening to the history and learning things that I never learned before. And I'm like, wow, this is Rikers Island is not, when we say Rikers Island is a pillar of disgust in our community, it's a stain in the city. That's true. You know what I'm saying? So I delved into like the history and everything. And I was like, wow, I need to tell this story. You know, this is the time right now because we are living in real time. Like, this is something that's happening. And a lot of people don't know about it. You know what I mean? A lot of people don't know about the plan and don't know that Rikers Island has an expiration date of August 31st, 2027. And the plan to close Rikers is well on its way. So the movie that I have is called Closing the Last Penal Colony, because that's what Rikers Island is. It's a penal colony. It's not one building. It's multiple buildings that consist of the island, right? And this plan is something that's like intricate, you know, from beginning to end, you know, from the time that the buildings go down to how these new jails in the city are going to look and feel and ran. Everything that Eddie was talking about in that speech just now is what we hope that the plan to close Rikers encompasses, right? So, you know, treatment instead of jail and things of that nature. These are the things that Eddie was talking about way back then, you know, and it's still happening and it's still, but I think that Eddie will be happy that a lot of things that he was talking about is coming to fruition, right? So like the closure of Rikers, the stopping of solitary confinement. And you know, and these are the things that as a filmmaker, right, as a person with an eye, I wanted to shed light on that stuff, right? I wanted to shed light on this story about the hideous and disgusting history of Rikers Island, right? Where did it come from? Right. And I have this wonderful historian by the name of Shayna from the Rikers Island Public Memory Project that's on in the film. And you know, she gives us a very thorough look at where did Rikers Island come from and up until today, you know, like and I was kind of like taken aback of also she mentioned in the film, and I hope that eventually everyone will see it. Right now it's not available, but eventually it will be. But she said something that was really interesting, and she said like the fight to close Rikers, or even the fight of advocacy for that particular island, has been going on since the beginning, right? Since the beginning, before even the jail had became a jail, you know. So this is something that was really interested me, man. And it was like, you know, this is the time now to talk about it, because we're living it, right? We're living the fluidity of this history, man. And it needs to be told, and it needs to be looked at. So it's very nice. It's called The Closing of the Last Penal Colony, man. It's by, I started this company called Tough Art Media, man. And it's been a real ride, man. It's been a real great ride. And yeah, man, I don't know what to say.
1: Yeah, and I realized too, Edwin, that the Contra Latinx Film Festival
2: Yeah.
1: had made an honorable mention of the film, which is really,
2: Right.
1: really important. So what's your call to action, right, Edwin, you know, as we wrap up? Because what I want to do is I want to read off some policy priorities that Eddie had shared with us in 2009. Right, when I was released in 2009, and see if these, what I read off, right, still resonates today. So once you're closed, I'll read these off as we close. So what's your call to action?
2: All right, so first, right, yeah, so I entered the film into a film festival called the Catra Latinx Film Festival, man. It just happened this week. It was like a 4-day event, and I won an award for on a best short documentary honorable mention, you know what I'm saying? So eventually, you know, other people are going to see it. You can see the trailer on my YouTube channel. You can go to TUFFART Media. That's Tough Art Media, TUFFART Media, and you can watch the trailer. And the call to action here is like, is a couple of things. Please follow me, right? As a filmmaker, as a formerly incarcerated individual, man, please support me, please support my company, please support WBAI. But when it comes to Rikers Island, man, and the closure and the plan to close Rikers Island, the call to action is basically go to Freedom Agenda NY on all platforms. Get involved. If you're listening to this right now in Rikers Island, tell your peoples to contact Freedom Agenda NY. Tell them to, you know, Google the Close Rikers campaign, and visit that website. You know, get involved, get your peoples involved, especially those that's inside right now. If you're listening to us, right, even if you're upstate, because I know certain places upstate you can hear WBAI as well. So that's the call to action, right? Get your peoples involved, get them involved with this, because we're living in a time where history is being made, and I believe we're on the right side of history. Right, because Rikers Island is disgusting and needs to be dismantled and need to be gone. And I hope that in our lifetime, me and your lifetime, my brother, that this is going to be seen. Right, this is going to happen, man. And I think that's what I want everyone to do, man. Get involved, get your people involved, get your mother, your brother, your sister involved, because that's where it starts. That's where the hard conversations start, man. And I
1: Got it.
2: appreciate it. And one more time, please follow me on
1: Thank
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1: Thank you for that, Edwin, too. And we're going to certainly have you back on for an update. And before we close, I'll read off these 12 points, right, that Eddie had mentioned and shared with us back in 2009, right, as policy priorities for on the count. Remember, this is 2009, folks, right? The first one is stop the expansion of the prison industrial complex. The second one is deconstruct the criminal prison punishment system, replace it with efficient, cost-effective, viable alternatives which incorporate institutional realignment, community empowerment, and individual transformation, right, that enhance public safety. Challenge and change the over-reliance on incarceration as a solution to social and economic problems. Develop public health policies and treatment rather than criminal punishment solutions for people suffering from drug and alcohol addiction. Advocate for community-based alternatives to incarceration. Stop the use of private prisons for profit. Eliminate funding and contracts to private corporations and operate prisons. Prohibit and punish human rights abuses against people who are incarcerated. Challenge and change all the collateral consequences of perpetual punishment that attach to a person having a criminal conviction. Challenge and change public perception of formerly incarcerated citizens by highlighting our successes instead of continuing to allow the media and others to focus only on our failure. Overcome the fear
3: and heal the shame associated with being a person with a criminal conviction and being formally incarcerated. Stop politicians and others from using the public ignorance and fear of crime rates, sentencing and parole release decision policies to advance their careers. And insist that local, state, and federal government develop policies and make resources available to formerly incarcerated returning citizens to ensure the greatest likelihood of success upon release. That's as right. We always say in closing, don't give in, don't give out, don't give up. Stand tall in spite of it all and stay on the count.

0: 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Coming up at 11 o'clock is Dream Leapers with Harriet Cole. 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

0: Welcome to K-Wave USA, the show that has finally moved to Saturdays at 8 p.m. You know K-Wave USA, the show that plays nothing but K-pop. Yeah, that's Korean pop music, like Blackpink, BTS, even Psy's Gangnam Style from back in the day. But it is so much more because it's a music industry from South Korea that actually has its roots based on the American Motown sounds. Plus, also, it's what all the kids are listening to. And it's also family friendly. It's super poppy, super happy. It's basically ear Prozac. Some of the songwriters and composers are American. Shout out to all the Asian American idols. Looking at you, Jesse, who hails from NYC. So come and support the Asian American community. K-Wave USA, we've been on the air for the last 5 years, but now we're finally at 8 p.m. on Saturday.
1: My name is Dan Ingram, and I'm a WBAI fan. They've always been, you know, the station that kicked butt and the station that said what you're not supposed to say because the people in power don't want to hear it. And I love that.
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3: Hello, everyone, and welcome to Dream Leapers with Harriet.
4: White supremacists.
3: It is summer.
4: They manufacture hatred because you have to do that. And you have, if you're going to dominate people and then mistreat them based on that domination and say that you, these people are eligible. You do admit that the people are really people. But you say they are a breed of people who are eligible to be mistreated. So you have to teach that to your offspring systematically. Over a period of time, you drum that into their heads over and over again. And you even drum that into the heads of the people that you're going to mistreat. You teach them, look at yourself in the mirror. You are nothing. You are nothing. You are nothing. You are something to be despised. Anything that looks like you, including your mother and your father and your neighbors, if it looks like you and it's moving around on this planet, you should despise it. Why? Because it is worthy of being despised. Why? Because it is dark. That's why. And anything in the form of a person that has dark skin should be despised. Say amen, boy. Say amen, girl, behind what I just told you. Anything that looks like it might be, just might be, in the form of a person, but that person has dark skin. The darker, the more that person or that thing that looks like a person is supposed to be despised. And by it being despised, you let it exist, but you let it exist with the understanding that it's supposed to be mistreated. If you tell it to do something and it doesn't do it and it begins to run away from you, you shoot it. It's a thing. It's even something that you can't even describe as being on the level of a dog. Because after all, I mean, you know, a dog does have some type of proportionate something that you can value. But this thing in the form of a person that you call a black person, you don't know what that is, except it's something you're supposed to if you are classified as white. And even if you're classified as black, you are supposed to despise that thing and not only express it in words every now and then, not so much in the modern days, but you certainly express it in your actions toward it. Put it last on your list of things that are supposed to be given any kind of constructive consideration. And this is the society that we're in, worldwide. And that's another thing. Stop talking about in the Northwestern Hemisphere. This is worldwide, always has been. White supremacy is everywhere. There's no place you can go where it doesn't reign supreme. That's what it means by supreme. That's everywhere, in every area of activity. Economics, they control it. If there's any people of color calling themselves having some kind of economic system that's not subject to the white supremacists, you're fooling yourself. Education, they hoard all the knowledge and have you come to them to get it. They have it set up like that. And they tell you how much of it you can get. And not only that, if you're a person of color, they tell you what you can use it for and what you better not use it for. And they got the muscle to back it up. And then that's economics, education, entertainment, labor, law, politics, religion, sex, and war. And if you have color in your skin, they dominate your movements in all of these areas of activity, truth be told.
5: Hello, everybody. Dr. Rick Wallace dropping in on you. I hope that everybody is having a good week so far. We're at the midpoint for us in this week. Remember that no matter where you're at, if you're still breathing, you're still in the fight. I tell my clients that all the time. If you're still breathing, you're still in the fight. And that means that no matter how it looks right now, that if you take on a mindset that you're going to have an impact in a positive way on your life and the lives of others, then there is nothing that can stop you. I'm not saying it's going to be easy. I'm telling you that things worth having normally come with a demand for intensive effort and extreme commitment, but it happens. I wanted to just share that with you. I've been really pushing to try to do more lives, but it is crazy going right here, as you guys know. I got a good, I think I reported this to you guys, but I had a good six-month checkup with my cardiologist, you know, following the heart attacks, plural, in March. So good morning, everybody. So that was good, but I still have a long way to go. So there's a lot of task management, time management, where I was going every day, 7 days a week from 4 a.m. to 10 p.m. That has definitely been curtailed. Marion is on me. I'm being more aware of what I'm doing. So you can imagine there's a lot of things that's still on deck with less time. And so managing it, processing it, prioritizing it, there's a lot of that going on. And so it's been a little bit more difficult to get these lives in, despite the fact that it's an extremely important part of what I do. And I get joy out of actually getting to interact with you guys versus recording something and then uploading it. But it is what it is. We've got to do that. Before I get started on what we're going to talk about today, I want to kind of give a prelude, actually, because it's directly connected. But I want to share with you, for those of you who haven't heard, this is book number 22. The Undoing of the African American Mind, an introduction to collective bias reality syndrome, a study that I did based off a theory I had concerning Black behavior. It is the follow-up to book number 19. Book number 19 is Born in Captivity, Psychopathology as a Legacy of Slavery. The link to get the book as a loaner or as a part of a bundle is in there. You can also get this book. There's a link a little further down in the description box where you can get this book. This is number 19. This is number 22. I definitely want to talk about where those books come from, why I felt it was a need to write those books, and where I'm at right now with the work we're doing, the Odyssey Project. Good morning, Derek. I also want to encourage you guys to support the work we do. If you look in the chat box, you'll see information where you can support the work we do. Believe it or not, for me to write each one of those books, you're talking about thousands of hours of research. Literally, I don't know how many books read, scholarly papers read, my own work. as far as compiling data and observation and research to come up with what's there. The beautiful thing about that is that I believe we have a solution. I'm not one of those people that spend my time to talk. I didn't spend 30 plus years learning what I've learned about my community so I can go around and give lectures on what's wrong with us. While I think it's important for us to understand what's wrong, my goal is to find a solution. And I believe in solutions. I don't believe that there's a problem on this planet that there is not an answer for. The thing is, when you focus on the problem, you feel the problem and you don't align yourself up with achieving or finding or creating a solution. You have to be solution minded. You have to be solution based. You have to be strategy minded. You have to be willing to think outside of the box, because the box is a confinement. The box is something that says this is the only way that can do it. So if you can't do it this way, it can't be done. That's not true. Anything that can be done in the box means you have to get outside of the box to do it. And that's what I've done my entire life, whether it's been in business, whether it's been in relationships, whether it's been in the study of my people. You know, all of this started 30 plus years ago with the question, how are we 100 plus years removed from slavery and we've made no progress? You know, the arguments that people on the other side had that, come on, it's been 100 years. Well, relatively speaking, 100 years is a short period of time to undo 400 years of oppression and trauma. But you have to understand the process of generational trauma and the transmission of multi-generational trauma to understand how that works and why we're still dealing with the fallout of slavery from a psychological, sociological, and even emotional and physical perspective. And so both of those books deal with it from a collective thinking, a thought of collective thought bias, a cognitive bias. It also deals with it from a perspective of the physiological influences. When I started, there was a need to, first of all, validate what others had suggested. There was Dr. Francis Cress Welsing, who by large inspired me to take on the role of understanding my people from a way of thought processes and psychology. This was back in 1985 when she appeared on the Phil Donahue show. I was a junior in high school and I was totally enamored by her intellect in a white room with white men defending her dissertation, the Crest Theory of Color Confrontation, her thesis on the conflict between whites and blacks. And it was highly controversial, but it was also on the heels of this black inferiority theory that hit in the late 70s and the early 80s, where they were using IQ tests of high school students to say that white high school students tested on average 15 IQ points higher than blacks. And we address that in my book as well, that basically, if we're talking solely on intellect, blacks rate equal or higher, depending. But when you use vocabulary as a measurement, that's definitely not an intellect thing. That's a learned thing. That's something that you learn. That's environmental. Obviously, if you're going to measure a person's intellect based off of a certain linguistic model, and the linguistic model is of those people who created it, and then the children you're comparing to it are those children of the people who created it, they're obviously going to test higher in that area. And that's where the greatest disparity in points was coming from. But anyway, Dr. Welsing, on the heels of this inferiority, black intellectual, let me make sure I make that right, black intellectual inferiority, on the heels of this, I mean, this comes in the early 80s. This is the mid 80s. So right off of it, here's this black woman intelligently defending her thesis and, I mean, holding her own in the room of white men. And so I was taken back. And so I started my quest to learn about human behavior. From that, I was introduced to Neely Fuller Jr., who mentored Dr. Welsing. After that, it was Dr. Naeem Akbar, who played a major role in dissecting Eurocentric psychology to amass and create a black model or an Afrocentric model, Dr. Amos Wilson, who played another major role. And then on the line, all of the other monumental figures that helped to shape my thinking. But it required, and Dr. I can't forget Dr. Jara DeGry. Most people know her for post-traumatic slave syndrome, but I've had the chance of immersing myself in her work that deals with African-American adolescent and young adult male violence. The respect mechanism, the respect element and component in that, as well as the socialization component in that, the predictability of violence. I got a lot from that in the building out of what I have now as Black Men Lead. What I'm trying to get you to understand first and foremost is that you don't just pop up and say, okay, this is happening, and not have an idea of how. It takes years of understanding. It takes years of understanding of what's going on. It, you know, some of the work that was done by France Fanon is so important, even though it was decades ago that it was done, in understanding the human mind, the human psyche, the cognitive impact of being an oppressed people for so long, and then having such exposure to mechanisms like media propaganda that suggest certain things about yourselves. Right. You're exactly right. Linguistics used between whites is a cultural thing, but it was being used as a universal measuring tool in a measuring intellect outside of their culture and using those results as a way of suggesting that they were intellectually superior. We now know that not to be the case. But anyway, what I did is I decided, you know, I needed to really, truly have an understanding of why we weren't progressing. I knew too many gifted people. I knew too many smart people. I knew too many resourceful people. We're extremely resourceful. We can do almost anything. If you really trace back history, most of the advances in technology and industry was actually on our backs and our minds. We don't have Edison's light bulb without Latimer's filament, and we never talk about it. But I said, okay, if we have all this, why are we here? And so I came up with this theory of collective cognitive bias reality syndrome. In other words, that was this collective thought process that created these biased beliefs that pointed us towards the belief that we were less, the belief that we were powerless, the belief that we had no real true control or sovereignty in our own well-being. And that sought us to seek a place at the table. And that, you see it so much, that's what Dr. King meant when he said, we're integrating into a burning house. We fought hard to get into a place that was never ours, instead of thinking of creating ours. And I also looked at the psychopathology of whites. I noticed that there is something that's a historical mark. If you look at Slocum, if you look at Rosewood, if you look at Tulsa, which is known as Black Wall Street, if you look at Wilmington, all these places where these major, what they call race riots happened, which were really actually massacres, it happened in highly Black affluent, Black progressive communities where Blacks had come together and realized they did have power. They were economically viable on their own. They destroyed it. So that tells me if they're consistently destroying it, that's something they fear. And then there is something possible and powerful in it. So I just started to just discover that. But in the attempt to take what Dr. DeGry did with Dr. DeGruy, I always call it Dr. DeGry, I'm sorry, but it's actually Dr. DeGruy. But anyway, what she did with post-traumatic slave syndrome is she talked about multi-generational transmission of trauma, but I needed to take it further. I needed to understand it in a more in-depth way if I was going to be a part of the solution. So what I started to research was trauma associated with what most people saw as the most recent atrocity, and that was the Jewish Holocaust. And I started to look at, there was this thing, a study called epigenetics, and how epigenetic tags, which are these impressions upon your DNA and your genes from your environmental experiences, can literally be passed on to your progeny. You can literally pass trauma down genetically. But more importantly, as you experience trauma in your own life, it impacts your genes. It upregulates certain genes and it downregulates certain genes. This is another part of epigenetics that is often misunderstood. So you understand that you create epigenetic tags based on highly emphatic traumatic experiences. meaning that if an experience is traumatic enough to traumatize you, something can be traumatic and not traumatize you. And there's a bunch that goes off into that. But if it's strong enough or powerful enough that it actually traumatizes you, it creates this tag. This tag, in some instances, can be cleaned away through the reproductive processes of meiosis, which is reproductive cell reproduction. That normally happens. That's why a woman has a cycle once a month. If the ovum is not fertilized by the male sperm, it's passed out and we start over. It's a way of giving the progeny a new lease on life so that it doesn't take on all of the genetic baggage from the progenitor. However, if it's emphatic enough, it's passed down. It may not be as emphatic as it was for the progenitor, but it is passed down. So that was the first part. So you can actually have genes passed down, but there's a second element of epigenetics, and that is environmental influence over time. In other words, they studied two identical twins over the course of their lives, and they found that, you know, there's a reason why as twins get older, they become more distinguishable. You can start to tell them apart. It's because the life experiences are creating two distinctive realities with identical genetics, with identical DNA. In other words, an identical twin came from the same ovum that split. It's identical in DNA. And so what happens is in this DNA that's identical, there are, it shows that experiences can change genetic expression without changing the genetic sequence or DNA sequence. What does that mean? Everybody's born with disease genes. It all depends on whether the gene is ever opened up and upregulated to express itself. How the DNA is read by each gene is based also on experience. What am I getting at? There's this thing called adverse childhood experiences that I am going to be immensely involved in over the next 10 years, at least, in coming up with solutions to help our children deal with what they're dealing with so that they don't take that into adulthood and then pass it on to their children. But in these adverse childhood experiences, there are these things called ACEs, an adverse childhood experience. It can be anything from being exposed to abuse, whether it's physical, sexual, emotional, whether it's having a parents separate or divorce, whether it's having a parent become incarcerated, whether it's having a parent that is dealing with mental illness, whether it's having a parent that's struggling with some form of addiction. These are what you call adverse childhood experiences. And with these adverse childhood experiences, they each get a point. If you have a parent who's an addict, that's a point. If you have a parent who's carcinated, that's a point. What we find now is that any child with an ACE score of 4 or higher has some serious issues because they come with lifelong health outcome consequences. In other words, the studies show now that a child with a score of 4 will have 2.5 times more likely to be depressed, 2.5 times more likely to develop diabetes, 3 times more likely to develop ischemic heart disease, which is the number one killer in America, coronary heart disease. Also, 12 times more likely to attempt suicide. And that's just at the surface. There's so much more that of long-term life, and this is long after. And so there are so many elements, I'm not going to get into it, but again, this is environmental. Now, here's what happens, and people don't understand this. When you have a traumatic experience, when you're going through something and it is intense enough to be considered traumatic experiences, let's say anything with an ACE that's considered an actual adverse childhood experience. You deal with it in adulthood or childhood, but in childhood, you're still in the developmental phases of developing your mind and your brain. So now you're hardwiring your brain based off of your experiences, which not only means you're going to go through the adverse childhood experience, you're also going to wire the brain to behave and respond the way you respond to it. So if it makes you anxious, if it makes you stressful, if it makes you unhinged, you'll go around and naturally be that way because now the behavior is hardwired into your brain. You will automatically expect things to go. You'll have a fear of foreshortened future, so many other things that come along. You will become hypervigilant. So many things that come along associated with PTSD is also going to be a part of this complex traumatic narrative. Now, You've got all this going on. Let's look at it and back up a little bit. What is this? What does adverse child experiences really produce? Basically, you're looking at the most primitive part of the brain, what's sometimes called the reptilian brain. It is the part that is designed to help you survive. Well, you got to think, this brain existed, you know, hundreds of thousands of years ago, at least. And what it was designed to do at that time was to make sure you survived each day. So when you go out to get your food, if there's a saber-toothed tiger in the woods or hiding behind the cliff, whatever is going on, the hair on the back of your neck stands up. Your body immediately senses danger. It sends a signal to the hypothalamus. Hypothalamus sends a signal to the adrenal gland. The adrenal gland starts to release stress hormones like adrenaline and cortisol. The heart rate starts to rise. The body starts to pull blood flow from other important organs like the prefrontal cortex of your brain and your heart and your lungs, and it sends it to your extremities. So where the oxygen is most needed to either fight or run, that's why we call it the fight or flight response. Now it's there. Now, in a short burst of, say, seconds, that's absolutely okay. It's what's going to save your life. It's going to save your life. So if you're out in the woods and you come upon a bear, you're going to have this stress response. Now, the truth of the matter is, in a realistic scenario, the chance of you outrunning a bear is pretty much nil. Bears can get up to 35, depending on what bear, get up to 35 miles per hour. But it can put you in a situation where you can run to get to a place that allows you to get that, you know, wherever you're going. If the distance between you and the bear is shorter than the distance you're in safety, you can get there. Also, maybe you can climb. If it's a grizzly bear, they're not good climbers. Black bears are very good climbers, so climbing is not going to get you out of the way of a black bear. But the key element is the fear response puts you in a place of being able to defend yourself in short periods. Here's the problem. What happens when the bear is at home every night? What happens when the bear is an abusive father? What happens if the bear is an abusive mother? What happens if the bear is walking through a drug-infested community dealing with gangs? What happens when there is a constant and consistent threat and now the body is in threat response almost all of the time? Now the very thing that was meant to save you will kill you. It will slowly destroy you. Cortisol in large amounts in the body attacks the organs. Then the mental and emotional elements and components, especially of a young child who is still in the developmental years, is developing a case of chronic stress and chronic response and fear response to almost everything. Now there are these outcomes that come from it that impact their long-term life health outcomes. That's what these books are about. That's what the program and research I'm doing at the Odyssey Project is about. That's what I'm trying to do. Don't forget, while it's still on my mind, don't forget that we're still trying to set up this 15-city tour where I want to go around and help people set up these programs. Black Men Lead, Restoring Ghetto's Forgotten Daughters, programs that will allow them to address the needs of the community as it pertains specifically to our children, but also to community development, some programs that we have for that as well. And so I started this a while ago. We tried to get it going. Obviously, my goal is to get it to where we can go into these communities that need us and not put the financial burden on the community because they may not have it. So I've been trying to raise funds for that. That hasn't turned out well at all, but we're consistently moving on. So again, show your support with that. But anyway, back to the research. There's so much that has to be understood. One of the things that I can tell you, when I study the outcome of the Jewish Holocaust and why Jews were able to recover, and it's easy to talk about the financial support they got, which is a major part of it. But they also were willing to admit that something was wrong. The generation that actually experienced the Holocaust had a subsequent generation of children born that were not alive when the Holocaust took place, but were the descendants of people who were there. And there were these children who were actually having dreams of things that happened to their parents and grandparents that were never told to them. Again, this is what brought in the study and understanding of epigenetics and how powerful gene expression is in the way we live our lives, the way we interpret life, and so much more. And so, in looking in that, what we find is that there is so much to be understood about the experiences of our people in the way that they're passing down trauma, in the way that we are experiencing life each and every day. My goal has been to come up with solutions. The one thing I can say about the Jews is they were willing to acknowledge that something wasn't right, and they were willing to invest into getting some answers so that they could actually improve. And they have had a shorter run of it. Now, granted, their 12-year ordeal with their Holocaust is not something that you can compare with what we experienced from 1619 and actually at some level still experiencing. You know, we have to talk about trauma, but we traumatic memory, but we also must talk about traumatic re-injury, the fact that we're still being traumatized. We're still watching black men shot and killed, unarmed black men shot and killed. And one of the things that I look out of it that's a part of the

including the mistreatment of our elderly. I think that all of that has to be handled. But here's the thing that we have to understand. We're dealing with an enemy that will co-sign complete BS by their own solely to keep their own from being consumed by us. Prime example, look at the videos that are on this page. I don't have a whole lot of white trolls until I go after a white person. Long as I'm talking about what we're doing in the community, long as I'm talking about things we need to be worried about, even when it comes down to police shootings, no big deal. I made one video about Kyle Rittenhouse, and I've had to clean up the thread because white people showed up. What you can still look at the performance of the video. And obviously it's Laura, not that I care, but obviously it's Laura. It shows they show up and defend, and they come up with some unbelievably crazy ass excuses of why it was okay. And deep down inside, you got to say, you have to know that it's not okay. No, it wouldn't be okay if I did it, but because Kyle did it, and not what I want you to get you to understand here. In the grand scope of things within the white construct, Kyle is considered white trash, not by me, by his own people. White trash or trailer trash. That's what he's considered. And yet they come to his defense. See, that's called getting on code. That's called programming. That's called putting the greater good of the race ahead of personal. They would never go anywhere with Kyle. They wouldn't even sit down and talk to him. They wouldn't give him the time of day, but they're going to defend him. They're already raising money to defend him. While we have been conditioned to find any reason whatsoever to throw ours away. And again, let me make myself clear. I'm not saying we give ours a pass, but we got to be careful at how we respond to things because we are dealing in a war. There's a war being waged on so many different levels. There's a war for our children's mind that we're losing. There's an economic war being waged. There's a political war being waged, and it's being waged in a way that they're preying on our weaknesses. And the core studies that underwrite what I shared with you started as early back as the early to mid 90s. This isn't new. So the ability to actually change some of these outcomes have been there. But there's been very little to no effort. There are a couple of models out there, but they're very on a very small scale. There are answers and solutions to deal with adverse childhood experiences. They're just not simply becoming the part of normal practice or best practice. The same thing with so many other areas. The solutions are out there. I've spent years and countless hours doing research to come up with solutions. And so I am about empowerment. We can sit up and we can point fingers all day, but if we haven't taken the initiative to strengthen ourselves, if we haven't taken the initiative to empower ourselves, it rests on us. One of my most popular quotes is an African proverb that says, if there's no enemy on the inside, the enemy on the outside can do us no harm. We make ourselves vulnerable because we're not dealing with internal issues. We're not investing in ourselves. We're not looking to build for ourselves. We're study expecting those who have oppressed us to empower us, those who benefit from our oppression to empower us, those who literally have built their lives off of our suffering. We're consistently asking them to say, okay, now let me in. We've built you this country on our backs, in the beginning with no compensation. And then after that, with very little compensation, mass incarceration. So much is built in prisons now, where in places like Texas, there is no salary for workers. They get what's called good time. Now, check this out, just to get you an idea how they get good time. What good time is, for every day that you do and you don't get in trouble and you report to work and you do everything you're told, you get a day also of good time, which means that you serve almost roughly

you get two for one. So basically, when your good time and your actual time equals your full sentence, you don't have to be paroled unless there is certain circumstance, or your crime is what's called an aggravated crime, meaning that there were other circumstances that makes it, worse than it normally would. It's aggravated, then it wouldn't apply to you. But anyway, so now you've reached your time where it's mandatory. It's called mandatory release. Well, you get your mandatory release, but on the way out the door, they make you sign away your good time and they put you on parole. So you earned the right to be free, but they put you on mandatory parole. And very a large number of those people end up back in the system on what's called technical violations. They didn't actually break the law, but they did something that they weren't supposed to based off of the conditions of their parole. And so they'd be back in. Then there are other places in other states where they do get paid $1.25, $2.25, whatever, to do it. So then you still are looking at ways in which America is being, held up by cheap labor. And then Texas, very cheap labor. And I'm pretty sure it's some that way in some other states. But with that being said, we are responsible for creating programs that pull our men out of that cycle of recidivism. Do you realize that when it comes to incarcerated individuals that are released, they are 75% likely to reoffend and end up back in the system within 3 years of being released? 75%. It's not by accident. And we can talk about decisions all you want to. You have to actually have decisions. You have to have choices to make good decisions. There are three ways. Let me make this clear. Three ways that you earn a living to support yourself and your family. Income, which means you either work for somebody or you work for yourself. If something going on in a situation like it is now, where unemployment is at its highest level in years, and you're sitting up and you can't find a job for whatever reason, and you can't, you're trying to do the business thing, it's not taking off, so you can't get that. The next option is subsidies, social subsidies, which most men don't qualify for, but in the case you do, but you don't actually qualify, so you can't get that. The only other alternative is crime. You have to feed yourself and your family. And the system knows this. And there are ways to deal with it, but they're not going to deal with it because they benefit from it. So then what must happen? We must be willing to do what's necessary. We must be willing to invest in ourselves. We must be willing to elevate ourselves. We must be willing to put into our children. We must be willing to deal with and provide interventive mechanisms to intervene when it comes to adverse childhood experiences. It's simple. There's seven primary ACEs. Some count as many as 10, but there are seven primary ACEs. This is a questionnaire that can be completed at any health checkup. And once you have that as a health checkup, you know that that child has a higher risk of a number of different health outcomes over the course of their life, including cancer. Did you know that cancer requires that approximately 11 to 12 genes be upregulated at the same time and activated and turned on? Literally, and most of those are turned on environmentally. While carcinogens play a role in upregulating cancer genes, a great deal of it is environment. Stress is a major contributor. Worry, anxiety, trauma increases the proclivity for those genes to click on. And when enough of them click on, you get the disease. Heart disease is another one. Diabetes, hypertension is huge. There's a reason why Black people tend to suffer from hypertension at a higher rate than other races. We have to understand how this applies to us. We're not going to win by wishing. I don't have no problem with praying. I think praying has its place. My thing and my way, I view prayer as a revelatory operation. It's not where you get the results. It's where you get the awareness. It's your connecting, finding the frequency
and the vibration of God and connecting and communicating and getting the answers for what you need in order to accomplish what you want. That's prayer. Prayer is twofold. Something else that I teach religious clients or spiritually practicing clients is that when all your prayer consists of is you talking, my question is, at what point are you listening? Communication is a two-way thing. And I have found that when I'm communicating with the Most High is all-knowing, and the Most High is within me. So then I have the ability to know. I simply must connect to the mind of God and allow it to open up to me. But I can't do that if I'm stuck. And here's the other problem. If I'm constantly telling God or the Most High or whatever, what's wrong, guess what I'm doing? I'm repeating what's wrong in my mind, in my thoughts, in my speech. I'm lowering my vibration. I'm disconnecting with the Most High because the Most High exists at the highest level. The highest level. So then if I am studying, going to God, and this is going on and that's going on and this is going on, I'm driving my vibration down. I'm driving my frequency. And that can literally be scientifically measured on a Hertz scale, what your frequency is, which tells you what your vibration is. And if you're below a 500, you're problematic. But most of the stuff that we get through, stress, worry, anxiety, bitterness, fear, jealousy, 200 or lower. You want to be 500 or higher. And then the awesome thing about this whole thing is that at the highest level is when I'm actually in a state of enlightenment where I'm learning. That's 700. You got 500 for love, 550 to 600 for gratitude and being grateful and being thankful. And you, all of this positive stuff is at 500 or greater. And then 700 and greater is I'm learning something. I'm receiving something. Because what happens every time you receive something you don't know, it comes with possibilities. When you learn something new, you get to use it in a way that it hasn't happened before because you didn't know it. And so there's a new opportunity, a new possibility, a new hope. Again, elevating the frequency. But in essence, it's not about how much you say in a prayer. It's about what you are able to connect with the Most High and God and hear. That's revelation. Most people are praying for God to deliver them from the giants that they were designed to slay. You are never going to be delivered from responsibility in this world. So praying for it is an absent act. What you should be praying for is answers. What you should be praying for is vision. What you should be praying for is opportunity. That will present itself, and then you still have to take action. Faith without works is dead. You cannot sit up and think you're going to pray your way out of something that you were meant to fight your way out of. Work your way out of. Think your way out of, persist your way out of. You're going to have to be willing to do that. That's why I've spent the last 30 years doing the research. That's why I spent the last 30 years being committed to it when it seems like nobody else was caring. Nobody else was supporting my work. Nobody else. I kept going because at the end of the day, when I leave this place, I want to leave on E. I don't want to leave knowing that that was a book I could have wrote. I don't want to leave knowing that that was a program I could have created. I don't want to leave knowing that that was research that I could have done in a way that no one else could do. I didn't want to leave anything under. I'm not taking any of this stuff that's implanted in me to the grave. I'm going empty, sold out. That's why I work and put everything on the line and I live my life on full. I've had to make some adjustments because of those heart attacks. And I'm taking better care of myself, but I'm not going to sit around and meander through life because it's easier. I'm not going to be one of those people who've learned how to navigate this racial caste system and do pretty good for myself and act like, you know, I was seeing something and have the audacity to say, I'm not depressed. I don't know what they're talking about. Some of the things that we can be paid off to do or we can get comfortable enough to do, that's never going to be me. I'm never going to sit up and say, because I figured it out, or I'm doing better than most, I'm okay. Because yeah, doing what I do comes with a little resistance. It comes with a threat. They don't like the idea of enlightenment. So I get pushed back all the time. But I cannot leave this world knowing that I sit down and I settled
for the sake of comfort. So I'm challenging every last one of you guys. I'm challenging you to stand up and actually invest in yourselves, in your children, in your community, in work that's being done on behalf of them. Stand up and be what you can be. That's something on the inside of every last one of you that the world needs. There's something on the very inside of you that only you have. You've been convinced to be like everybody else. You've been ostracized. Matter of fact, when somebody shows up and they're different, they're ridiculed. When somebody shows up and they're different, they're ostracized, they're laughed at, they're talked about. And so it makes everybody want to fit in. Your value is not in fitting in. Your value is in standing out and being what you were designed to be, because that's the place where people are going to get what they need that only you can deliver. Your value is in producing the thing that will bless the world in only the way you can. In your home, in your relationships, in your business, in your finances, in social gatherings, social constructs, and in every area of life, you've got to be the best you that you can possibly be. So, look, I'm asking again, we need your support. Research isn't cheap. It's not free. But at the same point in time, I'm not going to stop. I'm going to do what I got to do. If you haven't gotten the books, this is book number 19, Born in Captivity, Psychopathology as a Legacy of Slavery. This is book number 22, The Undoing of the African-American Mind, An Introduction to Collective Bias Reality Syndrome. And there's so much in each of these books. And it's been a long journey. I remember my first book, The Invisible Father, Reversing the Curse of a Fatherless Generation. It came from an article that my high school journalism teacher, who was married to my football coach, asked me to do. They were like my surrogate parents. I was reared by my great-grandparents. My grandmother's parents reared me. And while they did a good job of providing for me, the age difference left a lot lacking in participating in things that you do with your kids. My grandfather never played catch with me and all that kind of stuff. You know, my grandfather grew up in a home where at 7 years old, he had to leave school in the second grade to go out into the fields with his father, who was a sharecropper, just to make ends meet. So that kind of mindset doesn't make up for the most affectionate, let's get out and do all this. But he was there. He showed me he loved me in other ways. I never had to question it. But Miss Leonard and her husband, Coach Leonard, took me under their wings, brought me to their home on weekends, spent time with me. And she knew the fact that I never knew my father, that by the time I got to high school, my father had passed away. And the first time I saw him was at his funeral. See, I've lived a lot of what I deal with children, so I understand what they're going through. I know what an absent father can do, even when you've got a strong male figure in the house. It doesn't answer the question of why wasn't I good enough. You got to work that out. And so she asked me, she said, write an article for the school newspaper because it's other children like you. Well, when I wrote the article, she liked it so much, she pushed it and actually got Teen Magazine at the time, which is a national publication, to publish it. The Forward Times, which is a local publication here in Houston, published it. And so I became a published writer at, 16. And so I said, man, I'm going to write a more in-depth on that because I found so much out about myself in writing that article. It took a while to get to the book, but I wrote it, The Invisible Father, Reversing the Curse of a Fatherless Generation. And that's still a part of my work, is reversing that, because taking Black men out of the lives of their children, whether it's voluntarily, whether it's involuntarily, whether it's forcibly, it doesn't matter. It leaves a void that hurts the next generation. We've got to fix that. That's a big part of what I talk about in restoring the Black family. The Black family is the institution through which Black interests and principles, values, interests and principles are taught and inculcated into the mind of a child at a level that it can't be extracted. And if you don't have that solid foundation and environment, it destroys opportunities.
The Kindle part is coming up. I haven't started doing the Audible thing yet, but I'm working on that. But yeah, each one of those will eventually be available on Kindle. Some of the books that I have are you can get for any reading device at Barnes and Noble. I think The Miseducation of Black Youth is available for Kindle and Nook, and also the print copy is available. But I'm working on all of that. At the end of the day, look, guys, you got to leave this world and give an account for what you left behind. That's why I work so intensively on what I do. It's because I'm working to leave a legacy. I tell people all the time, the first half of my life was about me. It was about me proving I could do something that nobody in my family had done before, that I could amass some things that nobody in my community had did before. And I was going to live my life on my terms. And I reached my 30s having done pretty much that and yet being empty, having a lot of knowledge and using it for self-gratification. Now, I always gave, but giving what you have easily to give isn't sacrifice. It makes you feel good and it'll make you look good. For a 15-year-old boy, excuse me, people, I would suggest The Miseducation of Black Youth in America and Born in Captivity. Born in Captivity definitely will give you a great insight with a 15-year-old boy. Also, look to reach out to me. Reach out to me at that email address, and I'll share with you. And if there's anything that I can do to help, I will. But it's so important to reach these babies. Look, there's so much that needs to be done. There's so much that needs to be done. We've got to be committed. We're not going to beg our way out of this. We're not going to vote our way out of this. We've been voting long before the Voting Rights Bill of the 1960s. I mean, we got the right initially with the 15th Amendment, if I'm not mistaken. But it started with the 13th Amendment and then it went on. What we were dealing with in the 60s was the South had taken and gone to great lengths to inhibit blacks from voting. And so that's what those federal laws was about. It wasn't the first time that we got to vote. But since the Voting Rights Bill and the Civil Rights Bills of the early 60s, we've been voting now for 60 years and we've actually gone backwards. So we got to understand that. We've definitely got to understand that we're going to have to take some action, some direct action. We're going to have to invest in ourselves. We've got to get to a point of collective and economics, black group economics, building and recycling the black dollar. We've got to get into holistically educating our youth. That is so imperative that we do that. We are trusting, I think it was Malcolm that says, only a fool would trust his enemy to educate his children. And yet we do it daily. So in essence, we are failing our babies by exposing them to a system that is diametrically opposed to their natural social progression and development. We have so much that we don't understand that hurts us. One of the biggest lies that was ever told was what you don't know won't hurt you. What you don't know will kill you. And we're living that every day. So look, I'm going to get off of here. I definitely appreciate you guys stopping by. Share the video, do whatever. Support the work we're doing. I'm going to throw this thing in here one more time. Support the work we're doing at the Odyssey Project. Go to the site and give, or you can give directly through our Cash App account. For the Odyssey Project, but whatever you do, show the work, because I tell you, number one is the research we're doing is absolutely necessary. Also, this tour we need to do. I'm not going on a lecture tour. That's not what I'm doing. I'm going on a tour where I'm going to spend 7 to 10 days in each city of that tour
helping people construct programs that is going to be life-saving mechanisms and outreach resources for those in the community, especially the children. And so the Black Man Lead Rite of Passage Initiative, the Restoring Ghetto's Forgotten Daughter Initiative, the Black Community Empowerment Initiative, those are things that need to be done on a national level so that then we can create a network between these cities so no city is standing as an island. And it takes effort and energy and money. So again, we're asking you to do that. Don't forget, get the books. I think there are a lot that can be done. I read to you, I don't have the list in front of me now. Maybe I do somewhere around here. The list of the cities that are on. I want to share that with you if I got it. I think it's in this. So much going on. I did the first 10 based off of what I knew about statistics. And then here we go. Memphis, Cleveland, Philadelphia, Atlanta, Charlotte, Chicago, St. Louis, Miami, Los Angeles, New Orleans, Detroit, requests were Clarksdale, Mississippi, and Tulsa, Oklahoma. And so I really want to touch those with programs that are already created. We just need to help people implement them. Show them how to work, how to react and engage our children. There's so much to learn about our young boys. I've done a great deal of work in preparing and building out Black Man Lead, but it all started with just simply trying to understand what was the driving force behind African-American adolescent and young adult male violence. Not only can I now predict it in individuals, I can mitigate it. The power of proper racial socialization, it's been shown to be huge in that area. Also in reducing the risk of going to prison, reducing the risk of dropping out of school. It's so important that we attack this. So on that note, I'm going to get out here. You guys have been absolutely awesome. Y'all take care, and hopefully I'll see you guys soon. I'm out.

Hello, everybody. Dr. Rick Wallace dropping in on you. I hope that everyone is having an awesome week. I hope that with regards to everything that's happening in good morning. I hope with everything that's going on in the world that you have created some sense of normalcy, some sense of stability, and that you are aware of all of the possibilities that exist for you, and you are not trapped within an illusion that causes fear, something that we tend to fall victim to quite a bit. There's a great deal of fear-mongering going around, and it's all for the purpose of manipulating and controlling behavior. And hello, T. Definitely time for us to get back together and talk. It's good to see you. Hope you're doing well. Everything's going great. Look, I want to talk to you about something that's really heavily on my mind. My plan is to be succinct with this, not to take too much time, but I can tell you that the drive and passion behind it, I'm not certain, because I want to get what's on my chest off my chest. I want to tell you that we definitely need your support, especially the Black Man Lead Rite of Passage Initiative. It's going to tie into what I want to talk to you about now. And it is at a level of frustration that I haven't experienced in a while. I put my work in, I do what I can, and I'm good with myself as far as knowing that I'm on deck and that I'm doing what I can for my family, for my community, and for my people. But on a grander scheme, I'm also aware of exactly where we are and how much of our current condition is solely resting on our shoulders because we don't see the value in ourselves. And when you can't see the value in yourselves, you can't see the value in your fellow brothers, your fellow sisters. And it shows in the way that you handle one another. And I want to talk about that, but I'm going to be sharing with you the links that you can use to support the work that we do at the Odyssey Project specifically, but not limited to the Black Man Lead Rite of Passage Initiative. And you're very shortly going to find out why I'm focusing on that, outside of it being my passion to strengthen young Black males to create a generation of Black men who can actually stand up and step out and do what we need our men to do to create the environment for our women to do what our women are capable of doing. But because right now the need is just so immensely great. So I'm going to share these links with you. And while I know sometimes people love to do the super chat give, understand that that's going directly to YouTube, and I'll receive that next month sometime. And it's fine if that's the way you want to do it. But if you want to help directly and immediately, use either the link that you see or the Cash App account for the Odyssey Project, and the money will come directly to the organization. Look, I am keenly cognizant of the relationship between Black men and Black women. It has been one of my passions. Anyone who knows me knows it's one of my passions. Black love is so important. Black love is an expression of Black self-awareness, Black self-love. And when you really and truly understand who you are, you'll see the dynamics. I've shared a couple of different stories, and the responses to these stories have prompted me to actually come to you guys with this live stream. I talked about the precipitation of violence by Black men towards Black women. I acknowledge that on a statistical level, when you look at violence in the home, when you talk about Blacks in particular, Black women assault Black men almost on an equal level as Black men assault Black women. The violence perpetuated in the home comes from both sides. But where harmful violence that causes significant injury and death, then that changes drastically. Obviously, men with their bare hands are more capable of being lethal to a female than a female can be lethal to a male with their bare hands. So there comes this thing. And so my thing is, I
understand the culpability of both sides when you talk about violence, but I also understand that there's a certain need and necessity for Black men to understand their roles so that they can, in essence, carry out their roles. And when you understand the way that I was taught my role by my male influencers, beginning with my great grandfather, who was my adopted father, my dad for all intents and purposes, you don't put your hands on a woman. You don't talk ill to a woman or of a woman. You never mishandle a woman. It doesn't matter what she's doing, because how you treat her is not a reflection of her. It's a reflection of your character. You have to know when to walk away. You have to know when to step away from a situation, whether it's temporarily or permanently. If a situation is so bad that a woman has you to where you're at a point about where you're about to get physical, that person doesn't need to be in your life, doesn't need to be in your circle. And you also need to look at what triggers you. What am I getting at? Am I saying that, you know, there, and the reason I'm saying this is because I posted some statistics on a number of different social media platforms that show that over 50% of murders against women are Black women, despite Black women being a minority, and that the number one killer of Black women between the ages of 15 and 44 is intimate partner homicide. Now, I'm not by any means trying to paint a broad stroke on Black men, and that's something that we've got to be careful about. But what you have to understand is the media creates narratives, and they create images. They set the notion of how a person or a group of people are perceived. Well, the only time you hear about Black men is when they're doing something wrong. You hear about them when they're committing crime. You hear about them when they're murdering someone, stealing from someone, doing something bad. You get a big dose of that. So you normally tend to see the Black man as being criminal. The criminalization of the Black male image, the feminization of the Black male image. Those are the ones that celebrated. If you look at TV shows, you know, I go back to Power. The one person on the entire show that had any redeeming qualities that you look at and say, okay, that's a good, decent person, was gay. This isn't an attack on homosexuals. This is to talk about how the Black male is presented. The only time that the Black man can be in an acceptable environment, he can't be alpha. He can't be a totally dominant personality. There has to be some sort of recessive masculinity about him at best to be acceptable, to be tolerable. They don't want the strong Black male who can stand up, who has bass in his voice, who's unapologetically Black, who doesn't cower at the idea of a white man. They don't want that. Why? Because he's dangerous, because he doesn't have fear, because he will defend, because he will protect, because he will provide. That's not what they want. So all of this stuff is stirring in this big pot of confusion, and it's our responsibility to properly socialize young Black males. I've talked about are we still here? Why would that happen? Oh, I don't know what happened, but I got kicked out for a minute, but it looks like we kept going. So hopefully everybody's still there. Look, I've been doing this research on African-American adolescent and young adult male violence. I've been doing research on the progression and criminalization of young Black males for more than two decades now. It has been a great part of my work. So I understand what causes violence on a grand scale in ways people don't. That's why I constantly combat the idea of myth of Black on Black crime. If we're not going to discuss white on white crime, Latino on Latino crime, and on, because people tend to
commit violent acts against those within their proximity. And normally we still live in enclaves where Asians live primarily around Asians, Latinos around Latinos, Blacks around Blacks, Whites around Whites. So the chances are a person you're going to harm will be someone you know, then more than likely you're going to hurt someone that's the same race as you. 84% of white homicides are committed by white people. And we never hear the term white or white crime, because it's not a narrative created for true statistical examination. It's a narrative created to create an out, first of all, because the moment you start talking about why are you killing black kids, first thing is, well, why are y'all killing each other? Well, everybody kills each other. That's the truth of the nature. When you get into a violent situation, people normally harm people that's around them. And you'll find that probably one of the most lethal creatures on the planet is the white female. If you study statistics, very dangerous to her own mate and others around in certain situations. She will never be seen that way because it's not overt violence. It's normally she poisons them or pays somebody to kill them, but she's pretty lethal, or she weaponizes her whiteness. But anyway, that's a little bit off the track. Here's what I want to talk about. We've got to do a better job of. Let me get there real quick. We've got to do a better job of properly socializing young black males. What I found in doing my research with African-American adolescent and young adult male violence is that there are five primary contributors to African-American adolescent and young adult male violence. Three are going to be pretty much common no matter where you look at. And most black kids are going to be exposed to them because most black kids live in the inner city. And that is being a victim of violence, whether in the home, in the community, or at school. Being a witness to violence is another one that's going to precipitate a proclivity to become violent. And the third commonality is urban hassle. Urban hassle is the things that kids within the inner city experience. Ambulances and gunshots all through the night. If you live in the Midwest or on the East Coast, L trains moving around your apartment, the constant noise that comes along with an L train, having to navigate through gun violence and gang violence and drug activity just to get to and from school. All of that's urban hassle. Somebody drunk and passed out in your hallway or alleyway. That's urban. All that's going to be there. But the two most impactful forces is number two, the lack of proper racial socialization. Young black males aren't being properly socialized. There's no rites of passage. There's no development of a sense of self-identity. There isn't a way of acclimating them to social demands and getting them to understand based on who they are and how they are viewed, how they are perceived, how they must behave, how they must carry this, how they must see themselves, how they must treat themselves, and how they must treat females. All of this is important in development. So we lack proper racial socialization. And the number one influence is the feeling of being disrespected. Black, any man, as a matter of fact, when I did my research on for When Your House Is Not a Home, a book I wrote years ago, is my fourth book. I'm actually dropping the follow-up to that now, which is Merging Souls, my 23rd book. But in the research that come to find out in polling men of all races and asking them a real simple question. There was a number of questions, but the question that stood out to me out of these, I think it was 4,000 men they polled. And they ask him, if you had the choice of being in an environment where you knew you were loved, but there was this constant disrespect in ways that it may have been micro disrespect, just being where you felt disrespected, but you knew the people cared about you and loved you and you had them around you. Or you could live on live in an isolated and excluded area for the rest of your life. What would you choose? 80%+ of the men choose, I would rather live isolated and alone than to be disrespected. There's nothing more important and more powerful in a man's life than to be respected. He wants to be respected before he's loved. He wants to be needed before he's loved. He needs to feel respected. He needs to feel he has a place. So he needs to feel needed. Well,
when we don't address this young, when we don't address this through proper socialization, young Black males decide what respect means and what disrespect means and how they will deal with disrespect. And if they're not properly socialized, the importance and the distinction of being able to deal with the fairer sex isn't inculcated into their mind. So if they haven't been properly socialized and they don't understand that when you start to reach a certain age, testosterone production starts to take place and you become stronger, you start to grow at a rapid pace, you become more muscular, you become distinctively physically different than the female, who up until about 9 or 10, y'all pretty much on level field. But after about 10, 11, you start to grow stronger. You start to be in a situation. And what you have to understand is you also get with that strength a level of aggression that comes with testosterone that isn't present on average with females. Now, females have learned and trained, especially women have learned and trained themselves to be aggressive because they've had to. But in the natural form of it, testosterone makes you a little more aggressive. Well, that strength and that aggression is actually designed for you to have the physical capacity and the mental and emotional willfulness to go out and defend and protect those you're responsible for, which are the elderly, the children, and the women. You are to protect them. They are never to be harmed in your presence. They're never to be harmed under your cover. You are responsible for them. At no point in time are they to be in fear of being harmed by you. The safest place for a Black woman should be in the presence of a Black man. And we know that right now not to be true. I'm not saying that there aren't Black men out there handling their business. I only hang around Black men who are handling their business. What I'm saying is it's far too often that I'm seeing stories of Black men jumping Black women because they told them no. Black men jumping Black women because they won't receive their advances. We just heard about in Harlem, four cats jumping on a young single mom who declined their offer to pay for her wine. And I mean, attacked her and bit her over the eye and a bunch of other things. And I hope very much so that Black men in that community catch those cats if they haven't already, because we need to send a message that our women are off limits. And so what really brought me to the point I'm at right now is that when I shared, we've got to do better, Black men, because these statistics reveal that our women aren't safe. I actually had a Black man, more than one, show up and give situations. One guy who's on a video, I think right before this one, or not a video, on my post. I posted it. He's on there. And he's saying, well, that doesn't tell the whole story. Are they saying why the homicide rate with Black women is so high? Is it their vitriol, their mouth? And so my whole thing is, I came back, and normally I would just totally, block somebody that's on that level, but I didn't want anyone who had saw it before I did not to see me address it in a way that addresses it in truth and gives a broader sense and understanding of what's going on. So I came back and said, so tell me this. What in the list of fallibilities and faults with that you see in women justifies a woman being murdered? I said, there's nothing that you mentioned that says a person deserves to be murdered for doing that. And so he comes back again, and eventually I just had to really just go left and correct him and tell him how I feel. Any man that feels that he needs to harm a woman is weak. A man that cannot control his emotions when he becomes angered by a woman is weak. Any man that feels that he needs to control a woman physically to get what he needs out of her is weak. And I went on and on and on to talk about this. I was taught by a very strong man. My grandfather, now that he's gone, I can say this. My grandfather had bodies. My grandfather grew up in a time where some things went on. He grew up in a racial, highly racial charged area in northern Louisiana, had some connections with family in the south of Louisiana, and eventually moved to Houston because he had to. But and was not afraid, slept with a pistol under his pillow. But yet my grandmother was the safest person in the neighborhood. Why? Because nobody was going to harm her, neither was he. He never raised his voice at it. He taught me, you don't have to raise your voice to be heard, son.
So when I talk to my woman, I talk to my woman, my wife, Marion, how I talk to you now. If you think that just because Marion and I show this great love for each other that we don't have moments, you know, we have moments. We don't agree on everything. We have moments. And she can get pretty rowdy. And my response is, okay, we'll talk about it later. And I'm done. I don't have to argue with you. I'm going to lead by the action I take. At the end of the day, it's going to be taken care of. I don't have to win an argument in order to get the thing done. I'm not here to win arguments with my wife. I'm here to protect, provide, to cover, and to build with my wife. If that means she wins every argument, I'm good, because at the end of the day, I'm going to get what needs to be done, done. And that's the way I was taught with my grandfather. There's a whole bunch. My grandfather used to say, don't do a whole lot of spitboxing, especially with men, but you don't do it with women either. That's what he called spitboxing, is arguing. If it's time to touch a dude, touch him. Don't sit up and spitbox with him. Get with him. Let him know you ain't feeling what he's talking about by the way you touch him. If he's getting aggressive with you, let him know he's out of line by the way you touch him. And eventually you will stop having to touch people, because people understand there's a way that you come out. And I haven't had to touch anybody in a long time. Now, I'll definitely touch someone behind my family. But the thing is, I have daughters and they know they're safe. I have daughters and I have sons. They understand. Don't ever let me catch you putting your hand on a female. I don't care how rowdy she is. I don't care what she said. I don't care what she did. Now, obviously, somebody's got a gun pointed at you and you got to save your life. You got to do what you do. But that's not what's happening with the vast majority of these murders. It's men who can't control their emotions. Their egos get bruised. They can't accept no. They can't accept rejection. They don't know how to deal with any of that because they haven't been properly socialized. And that's what I'm trying to get us to understand, is that we've got to do a better job of socializing our young men. And that's what the Black Men Lead Rite of Passage program is all about. It's about catching young Black males from the age of 4 to 30. Now, the ideal age for socializing and inculcating is from 4 to 12. We want the rite of passage to take place at 13. But we also understand that we got an entire group that are out there already with faulty paradigms about how we engage the world. And the world is going to eat it up. They're going to let them do that. They are being purposely alienated in the public education system. They are being purposely attacked. And I talk about that in my latest book that's coming out, Academic Apartheid. They are purposely alienating our kids in the public school system, male and female, but definitely males. They want them to drop out. Why? Statistics show that when you drop out of high school or before completing high school, that your chance of becoming incarcerated increases by 5 minimum. And there are some studies that it's even worse. And we know that once you become incarcerated, your chance of recidivating after you've done your first bid is about 72%. It's a system designed to institutionalize the Black man into criminality. Not to properly prepare him, but to set him on a course of self-destruction, understanding that the Black collective cannot survive without the Black man. There's been a push to convince the Black woman that she doesn't need the Black man. Why? Because as powerful as she is, there's only so much that she can do to elevate the people as a collective. And so that's a big push to individualize Blacks, to get us to stop thinking as a collective, to get us to say, as long as I make it. And I ask anyone that knows me, and they'll tell you, one thing that I consistently tell people, one thing that I consistently insist upon, that as long as I'm an anomaly, as long as people look at me and see the successes that I've experienced in a number of different ways in life, from being an author, from being a speaker, from being an athlete, from being a businessman, all the things that I've experienced a level of success at that the average Black person doesn't. And that's another thing, Omega Courtney, that I need to get to. So don't let me forget that statement about Black men
symbolizing their own failures by saying it's black women's fault. I want to get to that in a short, brief time. You got that? That's a psychological dynamic that I can't cover in one sitting, but I definitely want to touch that. But what happens is we've got to get ourselves to an understanding that what I've always said is, as long as I'm an anomaly, I have failed. As long as people look at me and see my successes, but it is not represented, it's not representative of the whole, then I failed. If I'm still the exception to the rule, I failed. And I cannot be satisfied with that type of failure. So I can't look and say, man, I figured it out. I got through it. And not sit up and be compelled to make sure that it's accessible to all. And so that's the first part. The second part is they understand. We talk, you know, I've written about this whole notion of black girl magic and all the stuff like that. And I think that one of the reasons black women suffer in so many different areas is the idea of them being magical, the idea of them not feeling pain, the idea of the strong black woman. Nothing breaks the black woman. The truth is she's been broken. She needs a black man. She's doing so much, but so much of what she's doing, she wasn't designed to do. That's the work of the black man. And we convince ourselves that, hey, this is what's necessary and this is what's going on. But what are we seeing in the way of collective progression? We aren't. We're seeing decline. Why? Because the institution of the family isn't being upheld because there's this notion that black women don't need black men. Why? Because the black man was commodified. What does that mean? He was reduced to a paycheck. And when the black woman started to earn at a level she could support herself, speaking of Marion. And so, in essence, you got all of this stuff going on. And so now this is what I've taught, and this is what I believe. The spiritual prowess of a black woman is unparalleled. And so I've always believed that we will never get any higher than our black women are capable of elevating us spiritually. But I also believe that there's a part that needs a physical force of protection and propulsion. And so I also say we will never get any further than our black men can physically lead us. You need black men to provide a level of security and space in which the black woman can feel safe and function in without fear of harm or decimation or destruction. She needs to know that she's covered. She needs to, a black woman needs to know, I'm in this place. It's all these other people around me. Here comes this black man and walks in, and her blood pressure should drop. Because she knows, as long as he's in here, I'm okay. That is something that we absolutely have to be aware of. Is the fact that our women are going to elevate us and our men are going to push us forward. We're going to get higher and we're going to move further, but we need to work together. How are we going to do that if our black males have been trained and conditioned to believe that our black women are their enemy? And as Omega Courtney mentioned earlier, there's this notion that anytime you start talking about the failure of the black community, there's a certain group of black men, not all, because I work with black men that understand our role, but there's enough of black men running around blaming everything on a woman. Here's the problem I have. Here's the problem I have with men who point to women as the problem. I'm not removing the culpability of the black woman. I'm not saying she's not without fault and that she has not made mistakes and that she hasn't gotten caught up in some of the things. Feminism is one. I'm not saying that. Here's what I'm saying. You can't call yourself a king. You can't call yourself the head. You can't call yourself a leader. If you are willing to deflect responsibility for failure. See, now, when you call yourself a king, the head, a leader, and things go well, you won't accept responsibility for that.
Well, see, that goes both ways. When things aren't working well, you got to own that too. That's why coaches get fired when teams don't perform well on the field. Coach not even on the field, but he's the leader. I was taught a long time ago by my grandmother, actually. My grandfather couldn't read or write. He had to drop out of school in the second grade to go out in the fields as a 7-year-old to help his father, who was a sharecropper. He was born in 1909. And so he's out there in the fields in the 19 in the teens, the 19 teens. He's out there in the field as a 7-year-old picking cotton and whatever else they got out there to do to help meet the demands so the family's got food on the table. So he couldn't read or write. And so they would sit down every month and do bills. I'm sharing some stuff with you. I'm hoping I can bring something home. They would do bills and they would bring me in to watch them because they want to train me on how to run a home, how to operate, how to build as a team, how to function. And I remember my grandfather saying, normally they did very well to be from their situation, their background. But I can remember my grand father, saying on one particular month, they pay all their bills at the first of the month. And normally everything was covered and there was some left over. For whatever reason, that was a month where there were more bills than there was money. I can't remember what it was. I was still probably, what, about 8 or 9 years old. And I'm sitting there and my grandfather's telling my grandmother, no, we're going to do it this way. And I could tell by my grandmother's expression and her response that she didn't feel that was the best way. And she was worried that the decision that he had made wasn't going to, but she did it. She paid who he told her to pay and she did it. And then it was all over. Everybody got up. I went in the kitchen a little later and said, Mama, I think you were right. And, I could tell you're worried. So he can't read. Why didn't you just pay who you thought needed to be paid? And he wouldn't know the difference. She says, he's the head of the house. He's responsible for it. If anything goes wrong in this house, people are going to look at him. No matter if I did it or not, they're going to look at him. So if he's the one that's going to have to carry the load of saying he's responsible for it, he gets to make the final decision. She says most of the decisions he leaves up to me. But when it comes down to something important that we can't agree, he makes the final decision because you know what's going to happen. If he's right, good. If he's wrong, he's got to fix it. And he always does.

through my actions, I'm going to cultivate an environment that inspires everybody around me to shift their paradigms, to shift their behavior, to shift how they're moving and thinking. I have to be the force. I can't keep pointing the finger. I can't keep placing blame. All I can do is sit up and say, you know what? Our women have been through hell. So you know what my goal is going to be? I started this over 10 years ago. And my wife still talks about it today. I said, instead of demanding more of a woman than she can give, I'm just going to love her back to life. And that's been my goal with my wife. When I met my wife, I met her as her counselor. She was going through all kind of work to heal from childhood trauma, from being molested, from being raped, from being in the house with an alcoholic, abusive father who almost killed her mother and had them scared every freaking day. She was coming out of it and trying to grow into it. And somebody pointed her in my direction. She came. I worked with her for a year. The moment I met her, I knew she was my wife. But I knew she had healing to do. She couldn't be my wife where she was. And I still had some work as a man to do. But I knew that's going to be my wife. So I worked with her. Never came on to her. And I could tell there was something there because there was something about her that trusted me to protect her outside of our work environment. Like we could be on social media and she would look for me to defend her. And I knew that there was something there. But anyway, after we finished, she went her way. I went on my way. A year later, she popped back up. And within 2 weeks, I told her I wanted her to be my wife. She had grown. She hadn't completely and fully healed. We still had work to do. But you know what? I decided I'm going to love her to life. Instead of sitting up and finding everything wrong with her, I'm going to breathe life into her. I'm going to provide an environment where she knows as long as I'm breathing, she's safe. And man, a lot of people in her family didn't like it. Why? Because they were getting at her. They were getting at her and manipulating and guilting her. And I shut all of it down. It all comes through me now. Nobody's doing that. Not even kids. You're not going to sit up and just use her until she's used up. And I'm got on her about creating barriers and parameters and boundaries. And I continue to love her to life. Not perfect. I'm not a perfect person. I don't raise my voice at her. She never feels threatened. Hell, the kids in the house don't feel threatened. Why? Because I could tell my 16-year-old right now, girl, if you don't get in there, you're going to get a spanking. And she'd turn right around to me and say, psych. Why? Because the one thing that's never going to happen to her as long as I'm alive, somebody hit her, including me. And these little boys that come around and want to sit up, the first thing, dude, whatever you do, don't ever put your hands on my child because I will forget that you're a minor. And then the ones that are with my adult children, I got a daughter that's 35 that's been married, what, over 10 years and with the guy for 14. And there's nothing but a level of respect. Because she went out and found somebody who could take a lead like her pops. We communicate weekly, multiple times weekly. There has to be a proper socialization of black males that show them the proper way to be men. Any man that thinks he can justify harming a woman because of the way her mouth is. And if you got a conniving woman that's sitting up undercutting you and doing all that, you need to get out of there. I've been there. I have been with a person that I set up and told, if I didn't know any better, I would think you were sabotaging all of my dreams. This woman told me I am. I said, why the hell would you do that? Because if you make it to all the places you're planning on going, I don't fit. You won't take me with you. She didn't see herself in a high enough light to see herself with me. So she was trying to keep me down. I didn't beat her. I didn't kill her. I told her, I'm sorry, but I've got to go. You as a man have to be able to think, take the emotion out of the equation. I'm not saying you're not supposed to feel. I'm saying you can't be led by your feelings. Anybody that's leading has to be able to think strategically. You can't think strategically if you're acting off of your emotions. Yeah. And the thing is, don't allow the degrees to fool you. Don't allow the books to fool you. I come from the hood. I got the wounds, both bullet wounds and knife wounds to prove it.

0: I just decided that wasn't going to be my end story, that I had far more to give the world than I died at a young age for something that didn't even belong to me in the first place. Just wasn't going to do it. So I decided that I was going to impact the world. We have a lot of growing up to do in our collective engagement with one another. We have been trained to point fingers. Everybody's pointing the fingers. Nobody's taking the reins. Well, if you're going to be a leader, it's up to you to take the reins. If you want to say you're a king, it's up to you to take the reins. If you want to say that you are head of a household, it's up to you to take the reins. It's up to you to sit up and say, I'm going to be responsible for the highs and I will accept the responsibility for the lows, even if I didn't do it. You've got to find someone when it comes to building a family. You got to find someone you can build with. It's more than just a physical attraction. It's more than just what's going on now. You got to find somebody because, see, the person you're finding won't be that person next week. Okay, question comes in. Why do two adults need a leader? Somebody has to be responsible. 50-50 means a tie sometimes. And the bottom line is we live in a patriarchal society where the power flows through men. So guess who's going to get blamed when something doesn't go right? There are so many people. You know how many times I heard I can't ask for help because I got a man? That's why. Because that's the world we live in. We live in a world where you have to have a lead. Number one is, show me anything where someone is, that any group, any place, anywhere made it there without a leader. I'm not saying there has to be one leader. I'm not saying some, in my situation, in the home, for the most part, over the functionality and the dynamics of the home, my wife is the leader. She does all that. When it comes to settling the entire atmosphere, that belongs to me. That belongs to me. Why? Because at the end of the day, it's going to fall on my shoulders, whether I want it to or not. And if it's going to fall on my shoulders, I'm going to have some input on what's going on. It has to be that way. The idea that no team is leading itself to a championship. No business is leading itself to the top of the world. Without Steve Jobs, there's no Apple. Without Bill Gates, there's no Microsoft. You have to have a leader or leaders. Now, in my home, there are two leaders, my wife and myself, depend on what you're talking about. And the kids learn. The kids learn, okay, that person is more stern on this, that person isn't. So if I want some leeway, this is who I go to. They understand that. And it's up to the two people at the helm to sit up and understand. You're trying to bypass your dad or you're trying to bypass your mom because you know what the answer is. No, this is what we're going to do. And we'll allow it to a certain extent. We'll allow them to, you know, kind of get back. But we have a control over how it goes. I'm not bigger than my wife. I'm not better than my wife. I'm not more important. Matter of fact, I teach all the men when it comes to being the head, it means that you're at the bottom. And the first question is, what does that mean? That means that as the head, you lay the foundation. On top of the foundation comes the mom and the children. They feel safe because the foundation is solid and they can stand firmly and chase their dreams, stand firmly and live in their purpose, stand firmly and feel secure. That's what being the head means. It don't mean being out front and on top. It means being the foundation on which everything else will be built and laying out the parameters of how things will be done. Your character as a leader represents the full motion of what you're producing. And so that's what I'm talking about. There's no one better than anybody in this household. We have roles. We have roles because everybody needs to understand what's expected of them. Somebody has to be accountable for everything. And when you have more than one person accountable, it's too easy to say, well, you should have did it. No, you should have did it. At the end of the day, any failure in this house ultimately falls on me. That is where we're at. That's why what I'm talking about is so important. We're not properly socializing our young black males. Well, you understand, first of all, we have 1.5 million missing black men, incarceration, dying early, drug and alcohol addictions. They're missing in action, or they're missing, period. And there's this big gulf of a lack of role models, modeling. We learn first by modeling, not by what we're told. A woman can tell a young black boy all day long what he needs to do. But even in the most simplistic, and I make this point, and I don't mean to be vulgar here, I mean to be clear. In the most simplistic development of moving through the processes of becoming a little boy, a big boy, a teenager, and a man, a woman can't even teach a young black boy how to pee standing up, which is one of the stages that he learns. He learns it from seeing his dad do it. It's not something you tell him. It's something that he sees and wants to emulate, because the natural yearning is to want to be like a larger version of himself. It's a natural yearning for him to want to become what he sees in the older version of himself. So how manhood is modeled is immensely important. Yes, you can tell them you need to always do this, you need to always do that, and you can get you. That's that one, because we have so many single mothers raising young black males. That's why we have high performers in this generation. We have a lot of high performers in the workplace, but poor performers in the home, because they can't be taught how to be men in the home. Matter of fact, the more dominant of a female role model you have in the home, where there's no male presence, the more submissive the man becomes to the female. I teach the women that come to me and bring their sons, at the age of about 7, stop physically disciplining him and stop mentally and emotionally dominating him. Find some male role model that is consistently around and trust him in that area. Why? Because at that point, the more you dominate him as a female, the more you discipline him, you're training him to acquiesce and submit to a female who he's ultimately going to be asked to care for in the future. And he will, when times get rough and it's time for him to show up and make a decision, he will be looking to her to tell him what to do, because that's all he's ever experienced. We've got to properly socialize our black boys. I could speak on this for I don't know how long. I've written on it in volumes. I've spoken on it, but we've got to do it. So look, share the video, talk about the video, continue to come back and comment on the video. The links have been added to show you how you can support the work that we're doing through the Odyssey Project, one of which is Black Man Lead. If you want to go on the site and look there, you can check out Black Man Lead and see what that entails, how intensive the program is. We are, you know, limited on how we're doing it now because we simply don't have the support. But I work with a lot of females who are single mothers who are afraid for their sons, because now they're at the age where they are getting close to having to go out there in that world and they're not ready. How they're viewing life. They're still dealing with some hurt. They're still dealing with some pain, some disappointment, some processing of why daddy wasn't there, and a search for self. When you don't know who you are and why you're here, and you've got all these forces and hormones and pushing, telling you to do something and you don't know why, and you don't have guidance on why and how and what, it's easy to take that frustration out in violence against one another, in violence against our women, end up incarcerated, institutionalized into the entire criminal process, and find your life wasted. We cannot allow that. If we want a future, we've got to produce a generation that's capable. We've got to produce a generation that has been, from the cradle to adulthood, inculcated into their true identity, into their true self, into the true power and who they are in nature, and an expectation and demand on themselves that says, I will rise. we owe it to ourselves to properly engage our youth. And I'm asking you to be a part of that. On that note, I'm going to get ready to get out of here. I've been on here a while. I've got to get ready for a client. But I definitely want to thank you guys for stopping in and sharing with me and being a part of this. And there's so much more that we need to have and be and do. Something Marion is doing, you know, her book that she wrote, she was talking about that when I counseled her, and I encouraged her to finish the book. The book is finished. I republished the book a few years ago, re-edited it, did some additions to it, and republished it under my publishing house, and we've got it back out. But the name of the book is Ghetto's Forgotten Daughters. And the name of Marion's movement is Restoring Ghetto's Forgotten Daughters. And she works with young girls who went through what she went through. We've done work with young girls and young women who have been sex trafficked. We've done work with young girls in the juvenile justice system who are locked up and under the age of 18. Marion has made many trips inside and counseled and worked with these women. We are doing work. She has a contract with the school district, Aldine School District down here. There's so much that needs to be done, and we need to facilitate it. Nobody's going to do this for us. We're going to have to do it for ourselves. On that note, look, I'm going to get out of here. You guys have an unbelievable day, and thanks once again. Make sure you share this video, and I'm out of here.
1: Hey everybody, it's Dr. Rick dropping in on you. As you can see, weather's still not ideal. I'll leave it at that. As you always know, we're trying to source and resource our resources. And so we are in the middle of a fundraiser. We had another weekend boost. Definitely didn't go the way we would like it to go, but for those who did give, we do thank you. Now, we're asking you to support, so go to the description box. Look in the description box, click the link, go to the link, and choose an amount you want to bless this organization with so that we can expand what we're doing. Or you can give through the organization's Cash App. But for a lot of people, that's an easier way to give. It's something they do consistently and constantly anyway. If you have kids, you are darn pro at it. So do that. Now, on to a very controversial and difficult topic. Sort of moving away, not permanently, because there are still some things I want to talk about as far as what has been transpiring with some of the senseless killings, especially Shaquella Robinson. But I had a client ask me a question, and they were really perplexed about stuff like what happened with Shaquella and the shootings at the universities, the club shooting in Colorado, and things. And, you know, there's two approaches to this. First and foremost, we have been living in a very tumultuous time for a while. It is simply becoming more and more exacerbated as things continue to unravel. We've been warning you for a long time about the disintegration of the Black family and the disintegration of the family in general. But if we're speaking specifically around Blacks, we've been talking about it. We have talked about it and the consequences of what that will look like in the long term. We live in the era now of the I don't need a man and women are the cause for everything wrong arena. Women are screaming, you know, I got money, I don't need a man. Men are screaming that everything's the woman's fault. And these are two of the most erroneous concepts out there. Society, as the Black family began to disintegrate, as the family nucleus Americans in general began to take second place and third place to other agendas being pushed upon traditional family values, it came at a price, and I don't think we ever really looked at the price. There were people like myself. There were people like Dr. Angus Wilson, Dr. Khaled Muhammad, Dr. Naeem Akbar, that talked about it incessantly. But nobody really paid attention to it, and the few that paid attention to it were those who acknowledged it, gave kudos, but very little was done to right the ship. And so it continued. And that's the thing that I see now is I have a pretty consistent flow of people who get what I'm talking about, but very few, and I mean very few, are ready to step in and say something has to be done and this is what we do, or tell us what to do, or give us your opinion on what should be done, and let's start making some moves. Complaining is not a plan, and yet we do that. But let's talk about this again. See, a long time ago, say 60 years ago, the process began that would lead to the commodification of the black man while simultaneously castrating his economic capacity. Now, that has far-reaching implications that I can't get into completely, but this is going to be a series, so you're going to get where I'm going with this. All right, so in the commodification of the black man, what happened is the emphasis was put on what the black man brought into the house financially. And two things happened. Women with inspiration, women with motivation, women with a dream and a vision, black women specifically, with motivation, inspiration, a will to go out and get it, the door was open. Matriculation increased as more and more black women went to college, positions created in corporate America. One thing that nobody really paid attention to is while that happened and some black males were moved into these pathways, for the most part, the black man remained the most unemployed and underemployed and underpaid based off their male counterparts in the country by far. The black man is the only man in America right now where his female counterpart is almost equal to him in earning. He's at 44,000, she's at 42. That's median earning. Now, where it definitely exacerbates and women are losing their mind is in professional sports. But that's the only place that that happens. So there is this idea that what the black man was once able to do, what people don't realize is there was a time when the black man was the provider and the black woman stayed at home. They act like that never happened. It did happen. It happened all the way up until the 60s. And then all of a sudden, they start deindustrializing inner city plants. They start deindustrializing manufacturing plants and warehouses and things that took skills that black men had without having to get a high school diploma or a degree. You had black men who hadn't graduated high school making enough money to literally support their families. And they were literally buying homes. They were buying homes at a rate that right now is equal to the rate we own homes now. 41% is where they were. 41% is pretty much where we're at. And they did it without an education. But that was because there were warehouses. What happens is they deindustrialized it. Then they took the skill training mechanisms out of high school. Wood shop, auto mechanic, plumbing. All these things you can learn in high school actually come out of high school with a skill set to allow you to earn a living. They took that out. So then the path became, okay, you have to get an education, despite the fact that everybody's not made for college, but you got to get an education, despite the fact that most don't come from homes that can afford to pay for college. So now we're talking about getting into student loan debt at a rate that most people spend decades trying to get from underneath. And that's a whole other thing that we're going to get off into. And this, what I want to do is get to the basics. So what happens is through the ultimate alienation, and we're going to get to how the black man left the home and we're going to deal with all the myths and all of the accusations, and we're going to deal with all, we're going to address it all. But what we have to understand is that was a dynamic at play. And my opinion is, while there was definitely a dynamic at play that came from a nefarious intent from the an opposing side, black man, I think, too easily played along with it. I think black man, in general, folded under it. It was an uncomfortable place and position to be in. If you want to get an idea of what I'm talking about, I think you should read The Negro Family, A Case for National Action by Daniel Patrick Monahan. This was written by a person whose background was in socialism. He was a social, he had a degree in, I think, a master's degree in socialism. So what he was writing about came from a professional perspective. He just happened to be in politics, and he wrote this for the Johnson administration. And so it's extremely important to understand what happened and how it happened. It wasn't an accident. It wasn't something that was just a part of natural evolution. The black family, despite everything that happened in slavery that worked to destroy bonding between male, female, and progeny, we still built families. We still built businesses. We still built homes. We were still progressing. And we were actually progressing. All of a sudden, we were progressing too well. So we got caught up in integration. At the same time we got caught up in integration, they were pushing social programs. At the same time they're pushing social programs, they are removing the ability of the black man to take care of his family. And they are opening doors for the black woman to advance. And what you have is now a generation of black women who earn well. And a lot of them earn well than the average black man. And what that leads them to is, because the black man has been commodified, is the idea, if you can't pay all the bills, you're not a man. That's one of the first erroneous ideas and concepts that's out there. And I can take you back historically and show you where that isn't always the case. Now, it's nothing wrong with a man having a desire to do that. That's my desire. My desire is to be that dude. But I should also be in a place where a woman alongside of me is ready to push and build with me. Because when you build something together, you have a mutual ownership in it. You have a stake in it. It isn't I built it and I brought you with me. It's we built it. Now, if you want me to handle everything, cool. But if I need you, I need to be able to let you know. And that's got to be the thing. It's nothing wrong with the idea. Something my grandmother used to tell me. My grandfather was a hardworking man. Hardworking as in, he was a master welder, the first black master welder for Dressing Clark Industries. He also owned a landscaping business. And my grandmother owned a beauty salon. And my grandmother was had 11th grade education. My grandfather had a second grade education. She never belittled him. She never made him feel small. And when he retired, they had everything set up. So all things considered, I didn't live an impoverished life. I lived around poverty. But what I can tell you is this, that they understood, and something my grandmother used to tell me all the time, she used to say, son, it takes two. It takes two. Don't let your pride sink you. It takes two. If you get good enough to where you got it, always have somebody that can get it with you in case something goes wrong, because it takes two. She used to always tell me that. And what you have now is either the man who has succumbed to the fact that he's just going to ride along, let the woman be the breadwinner. And when I say breadwinner, I don't mean earning everything. I mean earning in a dominant way, that it's her money that controls and takes care of and does everything. And being okay with that. I'm not saying that at some point in time that that doesn't happen, that you lose a job or your business is struggling, and that you go through a 6-month period, a year period, maybe even a 2-year period where she's got to hold you down. I'm not saying that's something wrong with that. What I'm saying is being okay with it. The moment that you aren't that dude, it should bother you. It should just get under your skin that you've got your woman in that position. Now, simultaneously, ladies, you should be ready to hold him down and be you should be reinforcing and encouraging him that he is the dude that held it down for so long and that what he's going through is temporary. Now, I'm not talking about cats that don't want to get it. I'm not talking about cats that are abusive. I'm talking about cats that when you look at them, they have your best interest at heart and that they not only have the capacity, they have the work ethic to get out there and get it. And if that's the case, you know that at some point they're going to hit. You get out there and you get with them. You encourage them. Don't be one of the reasons that they're drained. Don't be one of the reasons that they're overwhelmed. Be that piece of peace. Now, again, guys, and I'm bouncing back and forth because I want everybody to understand that everybody has a stake in this, and right now nobody's invested. And one of the reasons we're dealing with all the things we're dealing with is because when the Black family broke down, the capacity to carry out the role of the family. The family is built upon the foundation of marriage. And where marriage is spurned, I can tell you historically, if you read and say, I've written two books on marriage, and not just the relationship and romance. Romance didn't even enter into marriage until the 12th or 13th century. Marriage was originally an arrangement between families that ensured that wealth would be perpetuated generationally, the family value system would be perpetuated generationally. How's that done? Well, when you bring kids into a marriage and you are two people with same values, you inculcate those values into the children using two different primary sources of engagement. One fueled by masculinity, one fueled by feminine energy. So the masculine energy and the feminine energy, they are working simultaneously to ensure that the children are prepared. They are prepared to function as female and male adults in a society, in our case, that's inherently hostile towards them, and be successful. Because why? They have been successfully socialized, successfully prepared, successfully empowered. But what happens is when you can convince the two primary components that they don't need each other, that they're each other's worst enemy, and that if it wasn't for that other person, things in life would be so much better. The problem is without each other, that is no us. And the very simplicity of that reality should tell you that we're meant to be together and that it's our responsibility to figure it out. And so what does that mean? That means that we've got to be honest with ourselves, that somewhere along the line, we drank the Kool-Aid. Somewhere along the line, we bought into the nefarious mechanisms and machinations that set us up to become enemies. We started to maltreat. We started to look for ways to emasculate. We started to look for ways to dominate and abuse. We started to look for ways to abandon our roles, to abdicate our roles as heads, as leaders, as providers, as protectors, men. And as women, we lost our soul, natural urging to be the strength and the force and the wherewithal within, the spiritual intuition we have that you women have is no longer used to advance the family. It's to advance self. We've gotten into a way now because everything is about money. The Black man has gone from a point where he was the heart of the home while the woman was the soul of the home. And we don't realize that all he is now is money. And so what happens is you have an entire generation of men under the age of 45, or even let's say 50, who believe as long as I got the bag, I'm a high value man. All I got to do is have the loot, because if I got the loot, I control the narrative. If I've got the loot, and because why? The average woman that's going to want to get with me is going to need me. That's what I want anyway. I want to feel needed. I don't need to feel equally yoked anymore, because it's about getting something that I want. And the woman who is probably more equally yoked with me doesn't feel she needs me. So that means that two powerful, highly motivated people who have great work ethic that could build great things together won't get together because one doesn't need the other one and the other one doesn't want to be where they're not needed. So you're getting this disconnect. And then while the man is sitting up worried about getting the bag, he's missing the point that his greatest impact in the home wasn't the bag at all. The greatest impact at home was his presence, the sense of identity that he gave his male and female progeny, the sense of peace and calm and security that he gave the woman was his greatest asset. He brought something to the home that anchored it. He was the foundation on which the home set. Being the head does not mean being at the top. Being the head means being underneath it all. Being the foundation that stabilizes it all. That makes sure that when things get shaky, that the ground don't shake. See, we miss that. And we start buying into superficial definitions of who we were. And we start chasing stuff that didn't have any intrinsic value. And we lost one another in the process. And we started malhandling and mismanaging one another. And we ended up with this hostility that has become the gender war that guarantees disunity, which is what they wanted in the first place. And because we don't see how we got there, it's everybody else's fault. Well, here's the thing. Our great-grandchildren, their children, and their great-grandchildren are not really going to give a damn about whose father was. They're going to want to know that their great-great-grandparents cared enough about the wrong to make it right. And that's what we're failing. And we're going to have this series, and I'm going to actually write it and maybe even do a book. Because I'm looking at it, and I've addressed it in every book, but I think it needs to be the primary theme in a presentation. So we're going to be talking about this for a while. We're going to break it down. We're going to look at it, and I'm going to challenge you to look beyond what you feel individually, and I'm going to and what kills me. And ladies, get mad at me. Won't you know I love y'all. I've gone hard in the paint for y'all for years. And fellas, you know I'm down with y'all because I'm one of y'all. But I'm about to tick some women off. It amazes me how my sisters will get on my page, my channel, wherever you're going to watch this at, and sit up and talk about how horrible men are, and there are no good men. Men are the scum of the earth, and you're supporting the channel of a man. So if I'm a person that's got something worth admiring, worth giving a level of praise to, worth kudoing, I'm telling you, I'm in the presence of men like me. I'm telling you that I don't socialize with trash. I'm telling you that there are men out there, and we are just as confounded. I'm telling you that there is no perfect relationship, that there is no perfect situation, that you have to put in work. And we were talking about this yesterday, and I ended up with what I said, shut it down. At the bottom line is when you allow yourself to be commodified as a man, and women, when you see men as only a commodity, you have diminished the entire beautiful spiritual encounter into something very small. And so it's nothing to fight for, especially if you got a little paper. The moment, I'm going to tell you something. And it started actually from the conversation about a white couple, Tom Brady and Giselle, and their divorce, and why they got divorced. And somebody brought up, and it was a woman. Hell, she got more money than him. She don't need him. So she bounced. And while that's going to be no big deal for the white collective as a whole, it's going to have an impact on those kids. But for the blacks, we don't have enough solid families and communities to have a couple do that. Every couple matters. Every relationship matters. But what happens if a person commodifies you and romanticizes you? That's the other thing. It's about being swept off your feet, and your knight in shining armor riding in and saving the day and having the loot to do it. And if that's what it's about, and you get with a person and they're doing their best and things are getting better and all that, and all of a sudden you come across some money that's not tied to them, meaning you have it without them having to give it to you, you will bounce because you don't see the value in that person. The fact that that person came in when shit wasn't good and stood up and tried to build something with you, you don't see that because you commodified them. You didn't see the sacrifice that the person made. Men, when she comes in and she's standing by your side and you ain't got two nickels to rub together, but she sees potential in you and she decides, I'm going to go the distance with you. And the first thing you do when you get a little paper is go out and get you a snow bunny, a pink toe, whatever you want to call them. Or leave her for a younger woman, a younger black woman. This is where the trust, this trust is being built. We got to learn to lean into one another. We got to learn to honor our commitments to one another. We got to learn that it's not always going to be pretty, that it's not about the romance novel. It's not about all the beautiful bullshit they put in movies to make us think that's what life is really like. Really like. And understand that this is about building and sustaining, that we're literally teaching the next generation how to take on life. What we've taught the next generation is we don't have to get along and we can quit anytime we want to. Everybody's living their best life individually, and society is crumbling and going to hell. But everybody's doing what they want to do. And we don't understand that we function as mammals. We are social creatures by nature. But we are functioning in a non-social, anti-social behavior. And that's an independent, individualized, narcissistic way of thinking. As long as I get what I want. I just worried about what I want. If I'm not getting what I want, I want, I want, I want. And what happens is you can't build on that because it's about give and take. It's about moving forward. It's about taking the good with the bad. It's about finding a way to build. You can look at any other species of mammals and how they operate in groups, and there's a code. You operate by the code. You get to tripping and start becoming an individual, you're liable to get choked out, killed, ate, whatever. Because that's simply not how they operate. We're the only ones that decide we're going to beat the code and be individual in a social environment. Especially when everybody else, even when they don't like, that's what kills me about white feminists. They hate men until it's time. They hate white men. They hate white power brokers, white male power brokers, until it's time to vote. And they take their ass right in there and they vote for white. Why? Because they understand that that is voting in their interest. That is supporting that. They'll talk all that crap. But when it comes down to it, they know what they need to do. We need to gain an understanding of who we are and how we need to operate. I am hoping that in some way this hits home. And we're going to talk about this a lot more because anybody that knows me knows that I am passionate about family. I'm extremely passionate about marriage. And the things that have happened to me this year haven't changed that. If anything, I've become more entrenched, more engaged, more intensely committed to teaching it. Because if we don't change, the things that are happening now, I predicted 10 years ago. Read my books. I predicted that what we're seeing now is going to happen. It's going to get worse if we don't create change. If we don't start to look at the importance of marriage. In history, throughout history, wherever marriage is spurned, civilization begins to crumble. It's not an accident. Antinobianism is the result of spurning marriage. Everybody doing what they want to do. And not even recognizing the consequences when they hit. Because you're so distant from where you should be. And who you should be. on that note, look, I'm gonna get out of here. Thank you guys for stopping in. And like I said, I'm gonna come back with more. I'm trying to do a piece at least once every day, if not every other day, on this. It depends on how it comes, how I put it together. And, you know, I'll probably be writing chapters while I'm doing it. But we definitely are going to have to address this. With that being said, again, if you believe in the work that we're doing, if you believe in the need for what we do in this world, for our future, for our children, for our well-being, for the empowerment of our people, then I am asking you to show some love. Go to the description box, post box, click the link, or give by way of the organization's Cash App account. That information is also in the description box. On that note, I'm out of here. You guys have an
2: American
1: day. Thank you so
2: bread.
1: Much.
2: Before bread becomes solid, it starts as a seed. It must perfect every season. It is raked. It is plowed. It is buried. And the process ends with heat after self-rising. 45 is what America bred. And I do mean B-R-E-A-D. There's a quote that says, they didn't steal slaves from Africa. They stole scientists. They stole physicians. They stole doctors. They stole architects. They stole astronomers. They stole teachers. They stole entrepreneurs. They stole fathers. They stole mothers. They stole sons. And they stole daughters and made them slaves. America has always feared black unity because we have no need of them. America has always had great disdain of our outward display of black pride, black thoughts, black loyalty, black marriage, black knowledge, black excellence, black desire of our authentic history and our great and everlasting contributions in this country, black skin from being mistaken for white to almost midnight, our black natural state, our resilience from legislated black oppression, our black magic. So they defunded, so they omitted, so they denied, so they gave us white inferior teachers. And look at us in 2020. So they convinced us that around them or private learning was better. Yep, America created policies to perpetually breed people like Trump. This and strip us of that, deny us the desire to want to be around us, but with every generation, we have become closer again. 45 is the liar America bred. Blacks are inferior. Blacks are lazy. Blacks are unintelligent. Blacks learn differently. Blacks are incapable. Blacks don't possess the power, privilege, platform, prestige, or prosperity as whites. Boomerang. So, aren't the ones controlling, withholding, denying, overlooking, dictating, oppressing, and rejecting the ones. America is a sociopathic country. America has no feelings about the legislated sufferings, hunger, homelessness, or lack of what leads to lives being lost. Humanity. America throws nonprofits up like they are all about eradicating these hardships that plague the poor. America understands, along with nonprofits, that it is all in the policies. They refuse to put needed energy, power, resources, and goodwill to construct new all-inclusive policies and not anything with the prefix RE, because it means again, like reconstruct, reform. Nah, we good. All new. America is one vicious place. Every adult may be complicit, but not every adult is granted millions and billions to eradicate these ills that plague the poor. 45 is who America bred, and I do mean B-R-E-A-D. 45 and his kind paint those of us at the bottom holding America up as non-essentials until we are essentially needed to save the world, just as slaves did. How something people who are coined essential is that because of us non-essential individuals. Yet, we have low pay, yet, no insurance, yet, no transportation, yet, no safety in securing of our jobs, yet, no respect, yet, eat from dumpsters or don't eat at all, yet, given hazardous positions, yet, the non-essentials make sure the essentials are held up, yet, I still have to go to work, knowing it will lead to pre-existing conditions. 45 is American bred. And yep, I do mean B-R-E-A-D.
3: Why Trump got my vote? Ever since I have been of age to vote, it has always been for a party that have never had to acknowledge me, respect me, honor me, and take serious my vote, my living condition, my children's education, none of those things. Democrats never have to care about holes in our streets. Democrats never have to care about dilapidated buildings in our communities. You know why? Because they run for office, but they live in affluent areas. They run for office but live in white areas. They run for office but yet allow education in our inner cities to be just what it is, a place where we do not know our civic responsibility, where we do not know who is really running for office, where we do not know anything that would change the system in our communities. They literally legislate it. They literally own it. They literally embody it. They literally wield it with the pen. So I'm asking, excuse me, why keep giving away my vote? We have been waiting and waiting and waiting for things to change for our good. And it never changes. And all they do is get rich off of our vote. Just a vote. They disrespect us. They dilute us and they diminish us when we vote and we get absolutely nothing in return. I'm better off giving my vote to Donald Trump. I know where he stands. I know how he feels. I know what I'll get because he is not making promises that he knows he will not fulfill. We have believed these people for so long. We have trusted these people for so long. We have had hope in these people for so long. We have built faith in these people for so long that for the last, 200 years, we've given them the best of us. And that's our vote. And to no avail, it has never failed. They told us, we silly. I'm not going to be silly any longer. I wish I would vote Democrat again. For what? For poverty? For oppression? For lack? For bad health? For sickness? Really? Not again. You will not get my vote again. You are nothing but traitors. You betrayed our trust. And you've been doing it as long as we allow you to do it. And we aren't allowing you to do it any longer. Time's up.
1: Hello, everybody. Dr. Rick Wallace dropping in on you. Hope that everybody is having a great week. I hope that things have gone for you the way you planned. If not, remain steadfast, remain committed, remain focused. Keep in mind that no matter what you're pursuing, no matter what level you are striving to achieve in this life, in any particular area of life, it is not about where you start. It is not about how much you know. And even though being prepared is an important part of it, it's not about who you know, which is one thing they often teach you and tell you. Yes, it's good to have connections. But at the end of the day, it's about finishing. It's about being so committed to something that you refuse to give up. I tell people all the time who question me about my business endeavors, about the things I've done, the fact that I've written and published 24 books, the fact that I've had success in academia, the fact that I've started quite a few companies and brought them to profitability over the last 30 plus years. And they asked me, you know, what was your secret to success? It's actually not a secret. Hard work is important. Yes, absolutely. You've got to get up. You got to put the work in. I've been working hard since probably 11, which was my first gig outside of the house, which was cutting lawns. And I've been doing something ever since, literally just coming up with ways of taking skill sets that I already possess and doing something with them. But that's not it either. I have this mindset that once I set my mind to do something, there are only two outcomes. I'm either going to get it or I'm going to die in the process of pursuing it. As long as I'm breathing, I'm still chasing it. I'm still moving after it. I'm not set off by delay. I've gone through some delays. I've had some 3 and 4 and 5 year delays. Doesn't faze me a bit. I'm going for it. I'm going to get it. I'm going to make it happen. So no matter what you're going through, no matter where you're at, stay in it, because if you're still breathing, you're still in the fight. I just wanted to start out with that. Second of all, before we get started, I want to encourage and call upon those who really have followed me, those who are aware of the things we do at the Odyssey Project
4: on any level. And the work that we've done over the last 15, 16, 17 years, and definitely in the last six to

is that we're bringing the Black voice along with a couple of other content aimed at the Black community through podcast on an individual site so that we aren't tempered and censored in what we're able to say. And I will be introducing that particular site over the next couple of weeks. We've just launched it. I'm excited about it. We're bringing back the Black Voice as a podcast, and it'll be myself and my once mentee, now my best friend, Michael Jordan. We've been doing this for a long time together, me through the Odyssey Project, him through Endowing Hearts, and we are going to come to you and just open up, and we're going to talk about a bunch of things. And he has a way of getting the best out of me with the questions that he presents while we're doing these. We did the Black Voice as a radio show for a while, and it was very successful. And then I started dealing with some health issues and things of that nature, and I had to kind of stream back. And he's been saying, man, well, we're going to get back on it. Well, I set it up and we're getting ready to get started. But instead of just being a radio broadcast, we're going to make it a podcast and we're going to videotape it so it can be streamed on the podcast. It can be streamed over other platforms, but it'll be on the site, but it'll also be on YouTube. So it's going to be a bunch of places that you can get it. But we're going to address issues. We're going to talk about solutions. We're going to talk about resources that are readily available. We're going to talk about a bunch of different things that are important. So get ready to get going. Like I said, show some love. We definitely need your support to keep bringing you the quality content. More importantly, to keep doing the work that we do in the community, like Black Men Lead, Endowing Hearts, which deals with the homeless, and so much more. So definitely, we're about to really, really just come full steam and give it everything we've got. I've gotten a lot better health wise. For those of you who don't know or don't remember, a little over a year ago, last March in 2020, I had 5 heart attacks over the course of 7 days. The last 2 were major heart attacks, hospitalized, had to have a surgical procedure to open up an artery near my heart. And it took some time to recover in the gym now on a regular basis. Cardio system is straightening out and getting back. And I was just really stressing and pushing, trying to make a whole lot of things happen. And I wasn't taking care of myself. It's that simple. And so I had to really stream back on some things, step back on some things and really focus on my health, focus on my family and make sure that I'm giving them the time that they need. And so, but here we are over a year later and I'm in better condition, knocked some of that weight off, still got some things to go, but I'm definitely putting it back together. Matter of fact, that's something that we're doing through my business, Master Fitness 21, is we're doing a 60-day challenge. I'll talk to you guys about that maybe tomorrow, but I want to talk to you about something that has come up over the conversations with a couple of my colleagues around the country today. So on a phone call with a couple of my colleagues, and we were just talking about misdirection, the sleight of hand. Yes, ma'am. I'm trying to eat right. So we were talking about that. And one of my colleagues is also a close friend of mine, Dr. Michael Blanchard, who brought up a conversation we had a long time ago, and he asked a question, and a question that was ultimately asking me in an interview about the greatest threat to Black progress. My response to him and during the interview was, the greatest threat to Black progress is a Black person with a white agenda. Black faces have often been used as buffers, as counterbalances to the struggle. Anytime the edifice of white supremacy is on the verge of being tipped over, they move Black faces into position. They keep some constantly in front of us to feed narratives that are misguiding, misleading, and outright deceptive. But there are others that they'll prop up at strategic times to counter a movement, like in Ferguson,

0: And in other situations where there's this momentum building, even with George Floyd, you know, you got some people that are in politics like Jim Clyburn, blackface, but definitely operating on behalf of white supremacists, white supremacy. Candace Owens, and I'm not saying that because of some of the things you say. Candace is dangerous because she's very intelligent, and there are points that she talks on that are absolutely accurate. What kills Candace's credibility is the notion that she pushes that none of the things that blacks go through have anything to do with race. The way she likes to put black men under the gun of being lazy and criminal natured, without acknowledging the criminality of whites and so much more, man. And then this one's going to really tick a bunch of, people who rely on scholarship off, but Dr. Thomas Sowell, he's dangerous because a lot of the scholars that they put up to counter the push and conversation that surrounds the narrative of racism or institutional racism in specific is the shadowisms that are played with scholarship, research, and data and how it's presented. Very, very intelligent man, amazing in the sense of his observations, but definitely shadows. Let me tell you something about science, and I'm going to keep this real simple so everybody gets it. There's this thing called statistical significance that you never hear discussed in the forefront of what's out there is never discussed. Okay, statistical significance is in science or research a certain percentage that you reach in data of a particular phenomenon. Once you get to that particular percentage, and for everything it's different, but there's a percentage, maybe 5%, 7%, you know, 8%, 9%, anything above that, that's beyond the margin of error. That's beyond the use of coincidence as an explanation, meaning that there's a cause that needs to be examined. There's a cause at play. It's not a coincidence. It's not in the era of the research. It's a real reality, and it has to be explained. You cannot dismiss it because it does not fit into your narrative. Okay, so let's talk about statistical significance. When we talk about statistical significance, we're not even looking at 5, 7, 6%. We're talking about the disproportionality and the inequities as far as socioeconomic realities as it pertains to blacks in America. We're talking about 75%, 60%. I mean, up in that nature. We're talking about inequity in home value. We're talking about a situation now where there's research out there that shows that when home appraisers go out to homes, if there is any proof, like, for instance, the owner is home, or if there are pictures on the wall and it shows a black family, that home gets valued at a lower rate than the same comparable home, meaning square footage, same area, same school district, all of the other things that contribute to the value of the home. If all things are comparable, but the owner is white, then there's a difference. There's a disproportionality and a distinction in how they're valued. There's even been cases where families have actually pulled all of the evidence of it being black owned out, or replaced it with pictures of white people, or had a white friend come over and a couple of weeks later, and the value goes up significantly. Now, on the flip side of things, the same house, same comps, and when you say comps, are you talking about are comparable properties that are comparable in comparison? They're same square footage. If it's a two-story, you're talking two-story. If it's a single-story erection, it's single-story, whatever. When you talk about those comps, you take those same houses where the black family got undervalued for resale value and the white family got overvalued, and then you go and flip, and now you look at property taxes. The black family gets overvalued. The white family gets undervalued. That evidence is out there. How do you explain that? There's evidence out there that shows that both academic institutions and companies literally screen out ethnic names in the application process before they ever call or view the person or see the person. If the name sounds like it is a black name, those applications get looked over. These are studies done not by one institution, but by two. That is the University of Michigan and the University of Southern California. And these are just on the surface. We want to talk about disproportionality in policing, disproportionality in prosecuting, disproportionality in sentencing. You've got to look at all of that, and you've got to be able to explain the way of how you can see these things explained and displayed and expressed specifically and lucidly over the lines of race. So you have to find another explanation. While there may be other variables in play, you cannot simply dismiss race as a contributor, especially when you've got academics and experts like Michelle Alexander, who comes in, with the new Jim Crow and unpacks it. You've got so many people showing you so many different values. Now, again, I am never the person that's sitting up and saying, okay, let me show you why there's racism so that I can sit up now and have an excuse for not performing. No, I'm not saying that for the purpose of complaining. Look what they're doing to us. None of that. I'm not a complainer. I'm not a whiner. I'm looking for solutions, but we must talk about the truth. That's why critical race theory is such a big issue right now, is because it's brought back up based off of some exclusions that were made by Donald Trump in an executive order that called critical race theory divisive and basically outlawed it when it comes to diversity and inclusion training. Now, that brought back up, critical race theory isn't new. It's been around since the 70s, and it initially emerged as a legal argument. It was the examination and critiquing of policies and laws and statutes that worked along the lines of race and created inequities and were discriminatory in nature. But what it has evolved into is the command and demand to critique the entire socioeconomic structure, political structure, financial structure, and in totality in the U.S., and to find these policies in place. This is and was and has been primarily a scholastic endeavor, dealing with scholarship and on a very high level within college and postgraduate level. Those are the things that have been discussed. But what we can actually say is this critical race theory thing has actually been going on since almost 100 years ago. We can go back at least to Carter G. Woodson and the Miseducation of the Negro and look at the undressing of the policies. You can look at first of all, let's go back before we even get into the era of Jim Crow segregation. Let's go back to right after slavery ended, 12 years of Reconstruction, where the South literally rebuilt itself and hamstrung black people through black codes, convict leasing, and so much in other things that didn't allow them to own land, that criminalized behavior that was almost inevitable, such as vagrancy. Well, you're going to be a vagrant when you've been put off the plantation and you have no place to stay. Well, now we made that a crime. So now we're going to arrest you and lock you up for 10, 12 years for vagrancy. And while you're locked up, we're going to lease you out to the very plantation owners that you were free from for labor. You're not going to get paid because you are a ward of state. And the 13th Amendment says that that's the one way that we can get free labor out of you is if you commit a crime. So we're going to lock you up and we're going to get the labor that way. And we're going to lease you out to the plantation owners. They're not getting free labor, but they're getting it for pennies on the dollar of what they would have to pay if they play fair market value for the labor. That's called convict leasing. It was the precursor to mass incarceration and what's going on now in the private prison industrial complex. It's a business. It's traded on the stock market. It's big money. Man, half the time you're calling in the companies and customer service. You're talking to a convicted person, a convicted felon on the phone. They're doing textiles. They're doing machine shops. They're building furniture. They're doing customer service. All these things companies are hiring for pennies on the dollar right now. That's just the outgrowth of convict leasing 100 and something years ago. Okay, so we move into the period of Jim Crow segregation. So now you're talking about redlining. Redlining was a practice done by financial institutions withholding funds in any areas where there were black residents. This is what created a great deal of hostility between whites and blacks at that particular point. Because why? Blacks automatically took down property value and limited access to funds because banks would not lend. If you had just one black family in your neighborhood, the ability to have access to funding by banks and lending institutions dwindled down drastically. It wasn't just you couldn't get a loan for a house. You couldn't get business loans. You couldn't get a lot. There were actually policies in place. We can't sit up and talk about this and say that there is no racism without understanding and actually having done the research and actually giving consideration to anything that's statistically significant. You can't look at something. Something's 2-3%. Okay, you can say that comes from laziness. If it's 2-3%, you can say that just comes from willful ignorance. But what you got to look at, okay, let's talk about schools. I could go on. Let's go back to Jim Crow subject. Let me finish that. So we talk about redlining. What about benign neglect? What about urban renewal? What about gentrification? All of these are forms of what we know as serial forced displacement. I have written extensively on the consequences and ramifications of blacks who have suffered from serial forced displacement, meaning that you're in a place and economically and socially, you're pushed out of a place and dispersed. You're going from one place where you're collectively as one and dispersed, and you are diluted in numbers. You're uprooted and moved, and normally in a hostile fashion. And there are outcomes health-wise. Matter of fact, there's an article on the Odyssey Project site where I show where serial forced displacement actually exacerbated the AIDS epidemic by dispersing and moving them out of an area in which they were normally confined to. You took people who were infected with AIDS and you dispersed them and you put them in larger populations where it actually exacerbated the spread of the HIV virus. That's just one thing. There's so many others. But then we still haven't gotten to the core of it. We're talking about mass incarceration. We're talking about miseducation. Look at the education system. Look at the education system. See, you can't talk true capitalism without talking racism. Because capitalism and the way that it's set up and the way that it's controlled, you can't talk the movement of the and the force of the media without talking racism. You cannot look, if you want to really get an idea of just how powerful the media is and the influence that the media is having on the narrative of race and the lack of mobility and financial fluidity as far as African Americans are concerned, all you have to do is go read Brainwashed by Tom Burrell. Tom Burrell was the CEO. He's last I checked, he was still alive. He was the CEO emeritus of the largest black owned PR firm in the world. He had ran for years and he retired probably about 15 years ago or so. But he wrote Brainwashed, and he talked about how the media is used to brainwash. It sets the standard. You got to understand that what we think is beautiful, what we think is professional, what we think is exceptional, clean cut, all these things are set by the standards and the feed of propaganda media. The fact that we actually think that black people are more criminal in nature than any other race, the fact that we think black people are more hostile, the fact that we think black people are more lazy, all of these things are projected through the media, and we actually eat them up. Right now, our kids are being miseducated, not just in the classroom, but by the music that they listen to, by the programming that they watch on TV. They've been dumbed down. They also been misled, misguided, and they've been given an image of what is, what's beautiful, what's acceptable, what's professional, and on down the line, what's success. And so someone else other than yourself is defining what you are, who you are, because you don't have a sense of identity. That was taken from us from Jump Street. Most of us have not reclaimed our sense of identity. And so there's a problem there. So again, it's not that I have any disrespect for the knowledge of someone like Thomas Sowell. Dude's a genius, but dude is also not being completely forthcoming. He's shadowing, what I call shadowing. And so I have made up in my mind that over the next year, I'm going to pull out the data. I'm going to literally address this beyond what is being done, and I'm going to do it systematically over time. I'm going to do this systematically over time, and I'm going to do it in writing. I'm going to do it where it's put forth. I'm going to share it, but I'm going to break it down as I do it in video. I'm going to come to you. I'm going to show you. My whole thing isn't to prove that I'm an oppressed person. It's to prove that there's a system trying to oppress me. See, how you approach life, and this is what I do for a living. I teach people, as a performance psychologist, I teach people how to overcome the barriers that are oppressing them down to achieve. And the bottom line is perception. Perception. So I could be going through something, but if I perceive it as a challenge that I can overcome, I will overcome it. Now, it doesn't mean that it's going to be easy. See, another thing that some of these misleaders do is they like to take the talented 10th or the few who are able to get through the net and do exceptional and extraordinary things. And then they parade them in front of the masses and say, if they can do it, why can't you? Well, every net has a hole in it. Something's going to get out. Something's going to get through. But we don't look at the individual unique influences in the lives of the people who are successful. I am forthcoming. I've said this so many times, I can't even imagine how many. But I've always said, as long as I remain an anomaly among my people, that every Black man isn't at least as fluid and has access and able to move about and do things in their lives as I am, I have failed. Why? Because I feel it's my responsibility, having achieved some success, to be able to teach others, empower others, and educate others to do the same. Now, you can't use me to tell everyone else that's going through the things that they're going through that if Dr. Wallace does it, if Denzel Washington does it, if this person does it, and that person does it, and whoever else is the big person to be, if they can do it, why can't you? Are we really truly doing that? My thing is we're totally going to ignore statistical significance. The statistics say that the vast majority aren't doing it. So then there has to be a viable and traceable and confirmed explanation for why this large portion of the population hasn't been able to do it. So are we going to sit up and say there's evidence that just Blacks are just lazy? No, I mean, I don't think you go to the length that you go to get Black people to come over and work your dream if they're inherited lazy. You know, there were slaves up in the North, like close to New York, where they discovered a graveyard of slaves. And these slaves had been worked so hard that they had literally had their muscles detached from their bones. The tendons had detached from the bones. They were working themselves literally to death. And so the idea that, you know, we're inherently lazy, no. Are there some issues and pathologies that we have to deal with as a people? Absolutely. But that comes down through generation after generation of revisited trauma. We're not just still recovering from slavery, which we never were treated for. And I addressed this in Born in Captivity, Psychopathology as a Legacy of Slavery. I address it again in The Undoing of the African-American Mind. And I've talked about a lot. We're not just dealing with the trauma from slavery, which is still an issue, because it's perpetuated genetically through epigenetics. I've explained that. I've done a writing on that and so much more. We're not just talking about epigenetics or social learning theory. We're talking about the fact that why we were never treated, why you send a soldier overseas to fight in a war. They're over there for a tour for maybe 6 to 9 months, and they come back. they are treated for post-traumatic stress disorder. Why? Because that experience traumatized them. That's a year. You're talking about your whole life coming out of slavery, your whole life as slave. Now you set free, but it doesn't end there. See, I was never treated for the lifetime of slavery. I was released and then I brought my kids and then I procreated or I reared my kids in a different hostile environment because things didn't change for me. Things didn't change for me. I was dealing with Reconstruction where they were literally riding around in hoods during Reconstruction. This is when the clandestine Klan started to rise up. And so it was dangerous. It was more dangerous as a freeman than it was as a slave, because as a slave, I had value. I was a part of their property. They weren't going to destroy their property because the property had value. But once they lost ownership, I actually became a threat to them, because I was going to want their jobs. I was going to be able to do some things they couldn't do. Why? Because we had did everything. We were their carpenters. We were their farmers. We were all of that. And we had the skill set. So now I'm a threat. So now my life is more in jeopardy after I'm free. So now I'm dealing with that trauma, but it's not over. Now they're locking us up. Now they're lynching us. Now they're locking us out. Now they're beating us. Now they're putting water holes on us, sicking dogs on us. And we can go just down. Now we can come today and they're just shooting us in the street. Unarmed, without retribution. That's called re-injury. Over and over and over again, you're injured. It's just like saying, okay, that's a traumatic injury. Let's look at it from a physical sense. Somebody hits you in the leg with a hammer, a baseball bat, or a pole, breaks your leg. And while you're trying to get your leg to heal, You notice some things. I'm not as mobile as I used to be. I can't get around. There's an opportunity over there, but I can't get to it because I can't move over there. There's an opportunity, but I can't do it because I'm not mobile. I'm not whole. And I'm trying to heal. But while I'm healing, they come along and they hit me in the same leg again in a slightly different area, but just as hard. So now the injury has been exacerbated because they did not just create a new injury. They exacerbated and broke open what had not healed. And you're going through this over and over and over again. And everybody is told you just get over it. But you look around, ask the Asians or the Japanese, did they get over it? Or did they get reparations? Ask the Native Americans, did they just get over it? And please ask the Jews if they just got over it. Tell the Jews to forget about the Holocaust and see what response you get. But we are constantly told it's time to get over it. It's time to move past it. But we haven't healed. We haven't dealt with it. You haven't settled a score. See, there's a reckoning. When you do someone wrong, there's a reckoning. There's a settling of a score that has to take place before this thing can be called even. And you haven't settled your score with me. Matter of fact, you're doing everything in your power to try to put me in a place where I have no ability to hold you accountable for what you actually owe me. And let me get this very clear, because they got a lot of gaslighters out there, and a lot of them look like us, where they'll sit up and say that asking for reparations is the same as socialism. It's the same as accepting welfare. No, see, there's a difference. See, socialism is someone getting something that they had nothing to do with earning. They're getting it solely because they're not in a position to do something for themselves, so someone else is doing it for them. And the hopes of socialism is that at some point you'll get to a point where you're able to do it for yourself. No, reparations is saying that it's owed to me. It is something that in some way I've earned. I've either earned it in pain and blood, or my ancestors earned it with blood and sweat. Whatever the situation is, you owe it to me. I have a right to ask for it. They will gaslight you. They'll gaslight you. They'll have you thinking. What makes you, and you know, here's another argument. Why does the government owe you when the government didn't own slaves? Well, let's talk about the legality of it. And I'm not going to get real deep into it. I'm just going to talk about a little simple common sense when you stop and you actually think about it. First and foremost, slavery could not have been carried out if it had not been illegal. Made legal by the states. You've got literally laws on the books that allow owners of slaves to kill slaves and not be prosecuted. That is the government. You've got situations where the government has set up and written in the laws that you're not even a complete human. You're 3/5 of a human. You've got laws that are written into place that when reviewed by the Supreme Court comes back with a ruling that is read by Chief Justice Taney that says that the white man has no obligation to, I'm definitely paraphrasing it now, but the black man has no right by which the white man has an obligation to observe or uphold. And this was an actual Supreme Court ruling that has to yet today be revisited and answered or corrected or straightened it out. You have no right by which the white man is obligated to uphold or to observe. Good point, Together We Stand. The problem is that we don't know how to leverage. We haven't come together in unity. I'm going to put this up so you guys can see it. She says, a debt is fundamentally leveraged that one man holds over another. They know it. They simply refuse to pay it. What's our leverage? The problem is, in order to have leverage, we have to actually act in unison. We have to have the ability to unite financially, economically. We have to have an ability to unite in numbers and movement. We have to understand how, if we vote in blocks, it can have an impact. That is, the black man has no rights which the white man was bound to respect. The exact words. Okay, so then the goal has to be to create the leverage. And that's what so much of this is about, is to keep the disunity, to keep the poverty, to keep the financial and economic impotence. Because see, the power in politics isn't in the vote. I keep telling people that the vote has a place, but it requires large numbers operating in an interest. You cannot give one group 90% of your vote for 50 years unquestioned with nothing delivered and think you have leverage when it comes to voting. They already take you for granted. They take you for granted because for 50 plus years, you've given them 90% of your vote without asking for anything in return. And even if you ask on it, you don't hold them accountable for it. That's like, and then you wonder why the other party ignores you, because they already come to the conclusion that I'm not getting your vote. So why should I care about you? You didn't leverage. You got into a sentimental relationship with someone who really didn't care about you. That's what has happened. So when it comes to voting, there's got to be a situation where we're literally going to put forth our energy, our effort, our dollars, and our votes into somebody that we're going to hold accountable, not just on the national level. The presidency of the United States is really a vassal position. The presidency of the United States is controlled by the wealthy elite. He gets to play a little bit with executive orders and do some things, but that's not where the game is played. The game is played with the people that sit in Congress and the people who sit at state level and the people who sit at local levels. Those are going to control the things that go on in the community on a regular basis. Those are the people you're going to be able to get in front of on a consistent basis and put your hands on and hold accountable. And those are the ones you focus on. But even when it comes to the president, you got to sit up and say, you can't have this vote. Matter of fact, we're going to rally our numbers and we're going to not only not get behind you, we're going to rally our numbers and move against you. And that's how you've got to behave. You got to be aggressive in this. It's not just about I'm not going to vote for you. I'm not only not going to vote for you. I'm going to put everything I got behind making sure you don't get voted for. And okay. And then that's that part of it. But economically, how are we spending our money? We're consumer minded. We've been convinced by the media that the way that we prove our worth and our value in this country is by buying stuff. We see they have it, so we want to feel on their level, so we go buy it too. Well, their median wealth, their median household wealth is $144,000. And yours is down there, darn near 10,000. Depending on some studies, it's lower than 10,000. You can't buy what they buy. They sit up and built wealth on your back and on the fact that you don't mind pouring more money into their white economy. And every time you do that for anything that isn't absolutely necessary, you are literally financing your own demise. We're all guilty of it at some level because it's so easy to go out there and go in the store. This cap, I'm pretty sure, came from a white-owned company. It was a gift, but I mean, that was a time I owned clothing stores. So if you see, if anybody that's followed me before, I know I got caps out the gazoo. Why? Because I own the store. So I got caps and a bunch of other stuff during the time. My thing is this. We've got to reevaluate how we move in our own communities and who we let move in our communities. What you got to understand is there is a literal blueprint to underwriting immigrants in the U.S. When you come, Asians, Arabs, when they come into this country, there is a blueprint. We're going to set up shop in the black community. We're going to set up nail shops. We're going to set up massage parlors. We're going to set up liquor stores. We're going to set up gas stations. We're going to set up grocery stores. And they will patronize us. They will spend their money with us. And outside of restocking our stores, we will put no money into the community. I said a long time ago when I came up with the blueprint for black empowerment, which is on the site, I said not only black businesses, but any business, non-black businesses that are allowed to come in the community should be forced to sign a contract with said community of how of a percentage that they will reinvest in the community, with the community being able to determine where the money will be invested. This was years ago when I first started doing the blueprint for black empowerment. I consulted with Dr. Claude Anderson on it, his wife Joanne, a number of other people that I respect. And I just sit up and I looked at it from what I understood about economics, what I understood about history, what I understand about this whole thing. That's what this research is about. When you see me researching it, I'm gaining an understanding, not to walk around and do lectures and get paid to lecture, not to rock around and talk about how much I know, but to come up with solutions. And the one thing that I realize is we got even black businesses. If you set up and we're saying we're going to support you as a black business, that needs to be a certain amount of your profits that you're willing to reinvest in the community. And that may need to be invested in the business sector. It may need to be invested in the educational sector. It may need to be invested in community redevelopment. And so forth. We also need to set up our own banking so that we can give out housing loans. We can give out car loans. It's not that hard to set up and create credit unions. And what we should also be doing is holding our churches accountable. I wrote probably 15 years ago when I had my big breakup with the church. I wrote a treatise called The State of the Union of the Church. And in it, I addressed tithing. I addressed the fact that the church collects millions upon millions of dollars on Sunday. And the churches that these black churches in black communities, predominantly communities that are at or below the poverty level, they're raising all this money. And then they go and deposit that money into a white financial institution on Monday. That same white financial institution will not lend to black business owners, black aspiring business owners, black aspiring homeowners. And so we are putting money into a church that's putting money into a white institution that's using that money to enrich themselves and other whites while we sit on the sideline while you use our money. We've got to be smarter than that. We got to know how to use our money. We got to get out of the consumeristic mindset of displaying my value through what I own instead of what I invest in and the value I hold and what I'm able to do for my family first and then my community. But back to these black faces. they are the ones that when we finally start figuring stuff out, come in and shake the cage. Or and when we start to tip it over and we start to push back and they need balance and they need a buffer, they send one in and they tip the scale back. They stand on the part where it brings balance back and it puts things back the way they're supposed to be. The one thing that we're going to have to understand as a race of people is that we are not going to see the type of power we talk about under the status quo. And we got so many of people afraid to see the status quo come tumbling down. You want to watch us? Watch us. When things get crazy and things start shifting around, oh man, the 501c3, that's a hustle. As Nyota Yoruba puts it, the nonprofit industrial complex is another way that they've raked millions of dollars from those of us who are actually in the community putting in the work. And the biggest culprit of late is Black Lives Matter. Darren Seals and a number of other people tried to tell us when they were doing it in Ferguson. He paid with his life for it. And Nyota and Darren were very, very close, and I have grown extremely close with Nyota. We have worked to push out Black media, create our own sites, and get this thing so that so many of us have lost our platforms on like YouTube and Facebook from speaking truth, from calling a spade. And so in order to be able to do something about that, we got to have our own. We got to own it. We got to own the servers. We got to own the content. You know, I've been catching hell just getting my data and information from Facebook, which I'm supposed to have a right to do. You're supposed to be able to download your information whenever you get a chance, and I haven't been able to do that. Oh, sorry about that. That's my wife, Mary, and I responded. But all of that to say that, and I want to thank Together We Stand for making a very valid point on this particular thing about leverage. We really and truly need to start to understand the power of leverage. When you don't have leverage, you become a beggar. When you don't have something that you can use that says, if I don't get what I want, this is what I'm going to do, then you really are a beggar. You have no place. You have no footing. You're hoping, you're wishing. You can't operate on a wish factor when you're trying to make moves to empower your people. You got to have a strategic plan in place. That's what the blueprint for Black empowerment is all about. It's about literally, if you do X, Y, Z, stop hoping things fall into place. How I've built what I've built, how I've done what I've done, how I've fallen flat on my face and lost everything and started all over and built back again is simply knowing what needs to be done, waking up every morning and doing it. That's the only way that we're going to get it. We can talk till we're blue in the face. We're not going to talk those people out of reparations. We're going to have to leverage it out of them. And so, in other words, we're going to have to get to a certain level of empowering and enriching ourselves to develop the leverage that we need to get what really is owed to us. We can't do it from a place where our median wealth is under median household wealth is under $10,000 when their median household wealth is $144,000. We've got to understand how this game is played. And we got to understand that we're operating in a capitalist society that we are literally pawns in. We've got to become players. On that note, look, I'm going to get ready to get out of here. Like I said earlier, I really appreciate you guys stopping in. I'm sorry it took so long to get back on the stream. We've been really working on some projects. There's a lot of things going on that we're trying to get done so that we can better serve the community, so that we can be better resources to everyone who taps into us on whatever level. And it takes a lot. And we're doing it with limited resources. And we have committed, those in my camp have committed to going the distance. We may not do it as fast as we want to because we are limited resources. And I made a statement a little over a year ago or so that I would only do so much because I was literally really giving, you know, putting myself and my family in jeopardy on the long haul for how much I was pouring off into work and wasn't getting any backing. You know, that comes a time when you need people to step in and say, okay, you know, you've done a lot. So I see what you're doing. Let me get behind you. And it's never happened in a sense of any real true. I mean, there are people out there that have the ability to find the right people. And I'm not saying I'm the right person. I believe that I have a lot to offer. I believe I've shown that. I believe if you go to that site and you just look at the blueprint alone, if you look up Black Men Lead and see what we have in place for the socialization of young Black men, if you look at what my wife has done with Restoring Ghetto's Forgotten Daughters and the work we go do inside of institutions where they've got our babies locked up and the work she's done for years in that area, and you look at it and no funding, and yet we do it, we're putting in the work. You would think, you know, okay, somebody say, hey, look, I'm going to do this, I'm going to do that. And there's no ill will with me because my great-grandfather, who was my adopted father, told me a long time ago, nobody owes you anything. I had somebody literally come on my YouTube channel and tell me I should be ashamed of myself asking for help to help somebody in the community. That's something I wanted to do. I should figure it out on my own. And unfortunately, that's how we think. And, you know, again, I don't have time to get angry with people. I'm at a place in my life where if you're not bothering me and my family, or I don't see you bothering one of my people, which are my brothers and sisters in this race, I ain't got time to argue with people. I ain't got time to be angry. Like I said, I almost died a little over a year ago. From going hard out and letting everything get to me and just fighting. And so I had to rethink things. I'm going to do whatever I can. I'm never going to give up on my people. But at the level my people support me is the level I'm going to go in and help our people. And it is what it is. Like I said, I don't mind doing whatever. I go hard in the paint. And this is on top of doing what it takes as a business owner to support my family. You know, I'm up. I'm up 4 o'clock in the morning to the gym, then to the office. Certain part of my day committed to business, certain part of my day committed to the community. And I do this 6 days a week minimum, sometimes seven. It used to be seven every day. For years, I went 7 days a week. And I went like 4 or 5 years without a vacation. And my wife sit up and start telling me, man, if you don't sit down, put that down and let's go, it's going to be a problem with me and you. I'm like, okay. You know, and so I had to back up. I had to kind of start really. And then when I had those heart attacks, another part of me had to realize I might not be here. I need to start enjoying what I've worked hard for. I need to start enjoying my family. I need to start enjoying those who really and truly appreciate me. And so that's what I did. And I'm not going to keep you guys long, but what I want to do is I want to thank the guys who have been here for a long time. I've seen a couple of you guys pop up. I want to thank the new people who are coming in and being a part of the discussion, because those don't remember, they took down the main channel a long time ago. And I had this channel as a side channel, and it's just kind of picked up and grown. It's nowhere near as large as the original channel, but it's growing, and I like the way it's growing because it's growing with people with like minds. I don't do a whole lot of the sensational stuff. Every now and then I touch on some things that's viral because I see teaching moments, but that's not what it's about. So my channel is growing slowly because I'm building something with people I really truly think believe in what I'm doing. And on that note, look, I'm gonna get out of here. You guys have an unbelievable day. I've got to leave here and get some more things done. I got to check up with baby and check on these kids. But you guys have been awesome. And on that note, I'm out of here. Have a great day.
1: Dear America, we see you as one of the most thankless, and ungrateful countries on the planet. As long as we were nursing, as long as we were cooking, as long as we were inventing, as long as we were nurturing, as long as we were protecting, as long as we were cooking, as long as we were doing anything and everything to appease you, make your lives easier, to make you less able to be competent, we were idea. So you stole our inventions, you owned automatically our intellectual property, and now you kill us after forcing us to birth. Dear America, your time is winding up for the malpractice and maltreatment of your black citizen who do not and have never deserved that which you managed to perpetuate through laws, rules, codes, policies, mandates, as well as legislation. You see, we see firsthand what you're doing. Oh, yes, you created Teach for America. And we all know America is white. So teachers come in, replace black teachers, and harshly criminalize, vilify, dehumanize, strip, rob, and steal from our innocent black children who actually think and believe that they are free. Oh, yes, they are free. They are free to be disrespectful and disregarding at home and in the community. But they are not free to exhibit those inside of the educational institution. Because the moment they do, our white teachers, my white colleague, began to criminalize any and everything they do that is anti-slave, know your place. And that's why and how our black children are overpopulated in the juvenile justice system. Because it's the school to prison pipeline that basically gives them the okay. We have had a number of apologies that we've accepted. No pushback, no rise up, no boycott, no nothing. We've just chucked it up as this is America. The housing market apologized for known willful intentional racism. The healthcare industry apologized for known willful intentional racism. The APA apologized for its known willful and intentional racism. The banking industry has apologized for its known willful intentional racism. And all we do is work. We don't complain, although we feel like we're justified. We see you come after and hunt and prey upon our children. And yet we're not supposed to say anything or do anything. Time is winding up. Dear America, black women are sick and tired of you denying us, rejecting us, omitting us, as well as excluding us. Because you know it is us who bring you the success you have. It is us who bring you the peace you need. It is us who comply with your wishes, demands, requests, as well as thought. We so tough that there is no us literally without the USA. So here we are, the most degreed, population, but yet it's still the most underemployed population. So not only do you legislate us education malpractice and curriculum discrimination, you criminalize us for going to higher education, achieving something more, wanting something greater. So you say, although you got your degree, does not mean I have to hire you. Although you have completed college, does not mean I have to pay you your worth. Although you have gotten multiple degrees, does not mean I have to put you in the higher income that you deserve. See, it's these systems that's in place that you manage to connect and interconnect that keep us oppressed, that keep us impoverished, that keep us down, that keep us out. But Genesis 15, 13, and 14 is coming to fruition because we are waking up now and seeing the lie that you have always told on us, about us, concerning us, and we are not taking it anymore. Dear America, you're not dear at all.
2: Sound off on Black Girl Magic. First of all, there's nothing magic about being the first to thrive within a white supremacist system. There's nothing magic in becoming the first Black woman, whatever, in your local government. All that means is that you're a Black face to white policies. You're only contributing to further along white supremacy. There's nothing magical in that. There's nothing magical in becoming the first Black whatever in the company you work for. There's nothing magical about getting your promotion in that company you work for. That means you're only a token. They let you have that slot, but best believe you will not be making any legitimate changes while you are in that spot. You're only meant to preserve the status quo. There is nothing magical about that. So stop claiming Black girl magic every time one of us does something within this white supremacist system. If they are not doing anything to further or help along the Black cause, then they are not magic. They're just going along to get along, and they're the Black face that represents that.
3: Fuck the ops. Okay, I've seen this saying everywhere, especially in like rap videos that people are making, local rap videos from various groups and whatnot, and other artists, single artists, but and on social media. What does it mean? What does it entail? Okay, so I do understand the meaning of it. Basically, it's like fuck the opposition or anybody who opposes you, but what does that entail? It's usually haters. You know, that comes in the forms of so-called friends, family members, or anybody who opposes you, and it's mostly reference to the police also. But what exactly is that about? Now, people talk about there's no loyalty out here anymore, and what they really want is a yes person. They want somebody to be down for them when they do something dirty, and they want their friends and family to stick by them, even though what they did was wrong. And that's not loyalty at all. That's an accomplice. You know, that's not what loyalty is. If you want somebody who's loyal, you want to have somebody who tell you the truth, no matter how ugly it is. If you just want somebody to be there for you, to agree with you, and be down for whatever it is you do, no matter how crazy or dumb it might be, then that's not a loyal person. That's a yes person, and you really don't want somebody like that in your camp at all. Also, I want to talk about, like, I understand that, you know, people say this and they mean it for anybody who opposes them in general as a whole, but what about those who got your best interests at heart, you know? Somebody says, hey, I want to do this thing here. And you're like, well, what about these other factors that

0: Want to talk about other people who may oppose them, what opposition really truly means. So that goes into the idea of what does it mean to oppose somebody for real. You need to ask yourself that question, like, what does it truly mean to oppose somebody? Just saying no could be in a opposition that could be opposing, but if there's no true real reason backed behind that no, then that I can understand it. Like you say, I want to be an artist, I want to draw, and all you draw is stick figures, and they say, like, well, in order to do well at drawing, you may want to take some classes or whatever. And they'd be like, no, man, you just hating on my style. You hating on my style. You don't know what it is to be me. This is my life. This is what I want to do. Really? Really? Really? That's what it is? I'm hating now because I say that you should take classes? How is that even hating? I'm just telling you something that might enhance your creativity a bit. That's all. People don't know how to take constructive feedback, and they consider it as just somebody just opposing what they want to do, and that's not what that is. If you want to talk about fuck the ops, you need to know all the that entails fuck the ops. And also, when it comes to the job, they may say fuck the ops all day, but when a boss asks them to do something, they be like, yes sir, boss. So really, is it truly fuck the ops for real, or is it just that? Or are you saying, let me do what I want to do, how I want to do it, and just support me? Something to think
1: As
0: about.
1: an educator, I teach, I inspire, I motivate, I bring out the best in all of my students. Even the ones that no one actually see good within, I do because that's what I choose to do. This goes out to my students in America. Yes, but I'm specific. This is to my students of color throughout America. Yes, I am talking to you, my black students. To you, my brown students. And to you, my students of hues almost white to midnight. I speak this over and into your life. I'm going to need for you to elevate your head, stand with your back up straight, be confident in where your feet land, understand your value, understand your worth, create your destiny starting right now. You may feel confused, lost, defeated, let down, or even unsure because you don't know who you are. That's why. What were we doing when America had anti-literacy laws? What were we doing when America lynched us if we were caught with a book learning to read and write? What we are facing today with this whole coronavirus, with colleges sending you home, with K through 12 not in session, it's really nothing new to Black America. Black people stay taking L's in this country called the United States of America. What's new? America's narrative of us is that we are nothing but a bunch of L's. America have been dumping on us for 400 years in hopes that we would collectively L. America hate the fact that the lemons served us, the lemons legislated us, the lemons given to us. We accept them graciously, and we've learned to juggle them. And once they land, sweet L's magically appear. And everyone, enjoyed them,

0: enjoyed them and will continue to enjoy them. Take all the L's you need. Take all the L's you may feel you are carrying right now. Now that you have the L's, I ask, what's left? Abel. Yes, right now you have a lot of labels. But since you got the L, what's left is Abel. Now, understand who went before you. Understand everything within you that made you get up every day and go to educational institutions where you were failed. And then look behind you. When you look behind you, that's your ancestors. When you look before you, that's what you're going to create. Because it's in you. Check out your DNA.
1: About to go on the air, brother. About to be on live free my radio. What? I can't do that. I can't focus, man. I can't focus. Okay. Okay.
2: Is
1: there
2: something I can help you with?
1: I think I got that. I think I'm almost good now. Just doing this. Thank you so much, sir.

0: Yeah.
1: You got guests
0: for you? Your post coming? Yep. Okay. I'm ready. Okay.
2: You can start him now.
0: Yeah, I'm ready.
3: The only question I have is...
4: The people, white and black, red, yellow...
0: When your audience is coming, hands up, eyes open, fist clench, y'all. Let's get ready. Okay. Hands up, eyes open, fist clench. Y'all know this dude is here. I'm going to turn this down. Comrade, bring me in. Let's get that Tupac. She can't hear nothing. Hands up, eyes open, fist clench. Y'all know this is how we do this. Heads up, eyes open, fist clench. Just get locked and loaded for another episode of Freedom All Radio here, Intellectual Radio. We're going to speak over this here because I know she in her zone. She can't hear nothing. Okay. Y'all, let's get ready for another episode. Heads up, eyes open, fist clench. Y'all, let's do this again. I just comment. I was cracking on Sister Conrad on the board. I said, I know she can't hear nothing, boy. Park playing, boy. You talking about in the zone. Let's get locked and loaded for another episode of Freedom All Radio.
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0: I know it. Live in the record, I'm speaking of making history, taking history, and taping history, y'all. 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April 17th, 2024. Live and direct, y'all. Take a pause for the calls. If you can, open those front doors, those back windows, and let them know once again it's on. Comes to you live and direct in the spirit of liberation, you dig? Program. Of Black Panther Party, because in the spirit of the Black Panther Party newspaper, see, information is raw. The Black Panther Party stated, and we still relate to that, information is raw material. Again, information is raw material for new ideas. Information is raw material for new ideas. You know what I'm saying? Real talk, y'all. All right, y'all. I'm saying y'all can't put the word out that we live and direct, locked and loaded for another episode. Let's do what it do, y'all. I see people tapping in with us already. Just shout out Nita Kazan, free them up. Hunter Seuss in the building. Man, I got to acknowledge the phenomenal panel we just had. Not panel. It's a new phenomenon. This, make sure I'm saying it correctly. The Fireside Chat. It's kind of like a tweaking. It's kind of like a spirit, like the old barbershop talk. You know what I'm saying? Forgive me, man. If you can't hear me, I'm the brothers. Thank you, my sister. Give me the brother's name, Skill, out of Detroit. Hunter Seuss is in the building. Hill Harper, y'all probably know him from the movie sets, the different TV shows, but he's a Senate candidate in Michigan right now. But that Fireside Chat, I don't know where you can find it at, but it was very informational. You dig, you know what I'm saying? The interaction with the people was phenomenal. So again, that was in Detroit. Shawana, let's give a clenched fist salute. You know what I'm saying? How, you know, convening that and organizing. Matter of fact, I'm gonna shout out. I'm moving so fast. Shout out her respective organization, work that she's doing. So y'all can see, you know what I'm saying, based in Detroit. But I just want to just say again, we honored and humbled to be here, y'all. In the spirit of making history, taking history, and taping history. Got a lot to talk about, you dig. I kind of back and forth earlier today. We had a number of subjects, hot subjects, you know, as always, to touch on. These are intense times. In fact, reference was reactionary times. There's a lot of revolutionary discussions, you know what I'm saying, that's happening here. But we'll talk about a few things. I know yesterday there was a lot of discussion in regards to the $70 million, the vote that came up in City Chicago City Council to pass the $70 million, an additional $70 million to the migrant community. I want to struggle to have an objective analysis, you know what I'm saying? Talking a few things, because something I was going to talk about even this past week that came to my attention, where the Ground Zero site in Chicago, the site in which two of our twin towers fell, quote-unquote fell, Chairman Fred and Defense Amon Clark. The management company that's over that location now, and I'm going to talk about that. I might have to go to next week, but let people know they can call on in. And as we say, the Panther Cubs, Cub on in. What is it? 929-477-3785. Y'all forgive me. I'm moving and grooving. Y'all, I get my water stack. I don't like to do no commercials for these other jokes, but I need this coffee real quick. You know what I'm saying? It's been nonstop. We came straight in from Detroit. Again, on Cloud Million. I mean the interaction with the people is phenomenal. And Brother Larry Hoover Jr., his wife was accompanying us. Yeah. And we came right on in, and with in the spirit of the code of culture. For those who don't know what the code of culture is, we said the Black Panther Party Cubs, you say, too many of us in Sing Sing for some catches to be talking about some bling bling. There's too many of us in Sing Sing for catches to be talking about some bling bling. This is where we win different people to certain points of unity, the struggle. And this was, and this kind of prefaces the subject matter at hand today. I was relaying to some individuals when I got there, because 85 Mike Epps, DC Young Fly, and Carlos from 85 South, DC Young Fly and Carlos. Chico being with them, but I don't think he got down that night with us, this other young brother named Lil Duval or somebody else. And get them, and I tell, you know, like I say, it's, you know, I love what I do, but I'm, you know what I'm saying? We organize and we politicize the people. And that's a strategy. It's a you know what I'm saying? You know, say everything is political. And a lot of people, you know what I'm saying, they hear that term, they automatically go to electoral politics. But just to put things in context, you know what I'm saying, the importance, you know, of winning people from all walks of life at certain points of unity. For Minister UEP Newton says that our people do not read as much as we like for them to read. So it's revolutionary. That's different than just being intellectual. You know what I'm saying? Out there on the ground organizing the people. We always have our ear to the ground trying to assess what's phenomenal. You know what I'm saying? And not so we can be in fashion and keep our latest style, but in that fight for power. Because Minister UEP Newton had assessed that power is the ability to define phenomena and make it act in desired manner. Again, power is the ability to define phenomena and make it act in desired manner. What is phenomena? An unusual event that can be scientifically explained. To define that phenomena and make it act in desired manner. Some case examples. We can look at, you know, the late great Reverend Nat Turner. You know what I'm saying? We put his ear to the ground. He said, well, man, the church is, it's a phenomenon. And a lot of people say, well, it's not our initial religion. This is foreign to us. But it's organized, it's realists. You know what I'm saying? We as opposed to like engaging a whole bunch of idealism, we relate to the real world. And one of the philosophical tools that we relate to is dialectical materialism. It's not, you know, not ideal situation. Reverend Nat Turner, he put his ear to the ground and seen this defining phenomenon, took into account, you know, the history of our people, spirituality, also acknowledging the colonizers, the slave masters, you know, so what they attempted to take this and tweak it, you know what I'm saying? To take it, not tweak it, but bastardize it, you know what I'm saying? They think it's to make it work in the best interest of the people. And they, you know what I'm saying? Well, the actual text, you know what I'm saying? They said, well, it's your duty to be their slave, so on and so forth. But Reverend Nat Turner's position was, he took it and flipped the script. He said, man, praise the Lord and pass the ammunition. He did. And Harriet Tubman, put an ear to the ground, what they refer to as Negro spirituals, taking that phenomenon, you know what I'm saying, and defining it and say, okay, using that tool in the struggle for liberation. Even with the indigenous community, the natives, with Geronimo, they call it the ghost dances, you know what I'm saying, where the colonialists didn't trip about them doing like these ghost dances. Oh, that's just them Indians doing their thing. They you know, but certain forces such as Geronimo, they took that dynamic and used it, you know what I'm saying, to make it into the liberation of their respective community. Nothing on the plantation, you know what I'm saying, and even in this present day plantation, you know what I'm saying, she'd be attempt to be detached or dismissed from, you know what I'm saying, its political significance. Again, everything is political. Words, terms, fashion, you name it. So even we, with the code of culture, we've seen such cases, you know, some of the Dave Chappelle block party where I walked on the stage, uninvited, went on the stage and put out the cases of political, then go out there and shout out my homie and, you know, say, who's my friend? Put out the cases of Mumia Abu-Jamal, the then held political prisoner, Sunday out of cold, and say, Kuo Dingo, who we just lost recently, though. To, you know, to putting that path of cub peel in the applesauce. You know what I'm saying? Or, you know, let me state this. So I don't want to get a wrong impression. This is something the Black Panther Party cubs themselves just came up on their own. We are fortunate to not walk in the footsteps, but the path of paw steps of such organizations as the Black Panther Party. And you dig? And we had such examples as well. With James Brown, he had a whole different song planned initially. It was something. And people said, "Well, what made him?" A lot of times, in many cases, the grandparents of this, well, mom, we was growing up, the music was saying something. And a lot of times, people just think that it just happened on its own volition, or something just came out of the vacuum. But it was movements. It was representatives of our movements that literally drove down on these cats. You know what I'm saying? I mean, cases such as present day political prisoner Imam Jamil Alameen, formerly known as H.R. Brown, literally drove down and said, "Man, you better go back in the studio with the garbage you're talking about." James Brown was supposed to go in there up there, and he came back out saying, "I'm black and I'm proud." It was a revolutionary climate, not a reaction, a revolutionary climate. They did not permit him to pull, he pulled it on in the Rocky movie with the red, white, blue drawers on to my living in America. It was a revolutionary climate where Marvin Gaye was able to go against Barry Gordy and the Italian gangsters who really pulled the strings over there. And someone put this song out, what's going on, whether you like it or not. See, it impacted the music, the streets, everything. And it was clear that it impacted the athletes with Muhammad Ali. You know, see, he aligned with the people. It wasn't a fight from the community to say, how can, you know what I'm saying, we look up to them, because the deal, streets make the music. Music don't make the streets. Dog wag the tail, tail don't wag the dog. You know what I'm saying? And that it was a climb with those with clarity. And I was discussing this other day, about, you know, such forces as Nina Simone. You know, she came in, you know what I'm saying? And it was arrogance there. Yeah, yeah. I know a lot of people don't like to hear that. Yeah. And because the deal is, and it's not hating or the value to a subjective about the person, personality, the person is individual. You look at them, a lot of people ask questions about different individuals. I say, well, you have to take into account the history of different arenas, entertainers, and the athletes, you know, so on and so forth. And you go back and look at the history, like, you know, how Rome, how they dealt with entertainers. I mean, they had a special gallery, you know what I'm saying? They would run them, but they were detached from the people. They were detached from the people, and it breeds an arrogance, you know what I'm saying? You don't come into contact with the people. It was a tactic where Rome would even implement, you know what I'm saying? They would bring them out, Rome was depleted of a certain amount of centuries of soldiers. They were out conquering other countries. You know what I'm saying? And the peasants would say, "Well, wait a minute. It's kind of weak on the forces. It's time to get out." And Rome had a tactic where they would employ and say, "Increase the games." In fact, it was a policy. And they, you know what I'm saying? They would say, "Increase the games. Entertain them more." They had a movie, 12 years a Slave. You know what I'm saying? That part when the slave master snatched the sister's baby. You know what I'm saying? The resistance can happen. He told you, "But play that violin, entertain them." You know what I'm saying? So it's a history of these different dynamics. So we, on the other hand, as realists, you know what I'm saying, and they come in as revolutionaries, not reactionaries, because a lot of times people have a reactionary assessment, whether it be the migrant issues, or whether it be entertainment. It's a reactionary response. Like, well, man, let's see how we deal with this here. We study this phenomenon. You did, and we, you know, and we say so. We study the people. We say, okay, what's phenomenal with them? How can we define this and make it work in a desired manner? And then mention the people. And we had such cases, as I mentioned, the Dave Chappelle block party that came on, and we talked about the case of political prisoners. We had such cases when, you know, we come on different artists' songs, you know, drop some politics up in there. Fast forward, this dynamic present day, the phenomenon of comedy. It being it's phenomenon, it's phenomenal, you know what I'm saying? And we, you know, and such force as DC Unfly and a host of others, we can win them certain points of political unity, you know what I'm saying? You know, the impact of that. Now, with that being said, there's a lot of contradictions, you know what I'm saying? Just give it, we're talking about the adult prisoners. Now, next week, we're going to go into more detail. We're going to go into more detail talking about the latest decisions in regards to the solitary confinement. We're going to be talking about that more in detail, the solitary confinement. So y'all be on the heads up for that. The momentum is, you know what I'm saying, the ground, the moves and that have been made in New York and other places. And for those who are not familiar with the term solitary confinement, in essence, it's like, you know, the jail inside the jail. It's more intensified. It's more concentrated. So you already in prison. So now you inside a prison with inside the prison. And, you know, human rights boards or, you know, advocates, you know, for quite some time have acknowledged, you know, the inhumaneness. In fact, there are rules. Like you can't keep a dog or pet in a cage a certain amount of time. You know, they'll be to see you. You know what I'm saying? There's regulations. Like, you know, you can't. Like, a lot of people have been seeing this in Chicago this winter. They keep leaving dogs in the wintertime, so on and so forth, so long they come to see you. So these are just when it comes to prisoners in this country, that's, you know what I'm saying? There's been a challenge, a battle, you know what I'm saying, challenging that. So there's some ground being gained in regards to that challenge. Cook County Jail, the largest county jail in the country, that we just did this past April 12th, acknowledging will be the fourth year after the death of Nicholas Lee. Y'all, you know, Sister Cassandra Greer's page, you know what I'm saying, who've been, you know, standing 10 toes down in regards, you know what I'm saying, pushing, you know, not only the case of Nicholas Lee, who 4 years ago to the date of April 12th, when Cook County Jail was on the front page of a lot of media coverage, front page, I believe Chicago Sun-Times, other media outlets. And I was really clear on the coronavirus. And she was talking to her, you know, to her then husband then, giving blow by blow, how you see him, you know, the deteriorating of other prisoners. And he was the third one that succumbed to the lack of health care under the tenure of, you know, Sheriff Tom Dart. And she's been nonstop. So that was April 12th. We acknowledged that. And we talk about the women. It's a lot of countries, like even the women in Cook County Jail, the terrorism they subjected to. Like there, we talk about some of the cases where it's been documented 17-year-old sisters have been forced to rinse out their sanitary napkins for reuse. You know what I'm saying? We talk about places like Pontiac where prisoners got to go on visits with black net masks over their face, rubber grill over the mouthpiece. Stuff that you would think, like, you know, say, oh, that's an Abu Ghraib bag. That's Nazi Germany. You know, so that can't be happening right here. You did talk about contradictions, such as, like, you know, how there are prisoners in Illinois who have been dead over an excess of 10, 15 years. But the state still got them on count. They're still getting paid for them. Because no accountability. And that's ICE will birth the One Prisoner, One Contact campaign, which in essence says at any given time, everyone in the outside community should be able to give us a status check on some respective prisoner. If they're alive, where they at? You know what's the segregation status? You know what I'm saying? Are they under the threat of being transferred, what have you? Because one of the things that the Fuhrer of Nazi Germany, Adolf Hitler, has stated that his initial victims in the gas chamber was ones who did not receive any mail. We live in the record spirit of making history, taking history, and taping history, y'all. Y'all, again, took a quick pause for the calls. Tap in, share this, let people know. Tap on in with us, y'all. Hey, on a day in the building, free them all in the building. So come right there and see y'all in the building. Y'all can't let them know we locked and loaded on Free Them All Radio. You dig? I want to shout out also a couple of people. Make sure our technology, we're working our technology game up in a minute. But y'all remember this video with these brothers and sisters that came in from Gary, Indiana. And they had done this video. And you know, we had the whole political education, you know. So they had the path of clothes on. So we had some sit down dialogue. And in fact, ironically, it was on the birthday of the Black Panther Party, I think 2 years ago to this day. Yeah, two, three, October 15th. I shouldn't say that because I know everybody should know that day by memory by now. But his brother, who was the major organizer with them, this brother, you from Gary, and I hope you, man, check out C.A. Brown. The video, we're going to be playing some of his songs next week, right on time. Y'all check out C.A. Brown. He can't, brother, doing some serious health issues. You dig? And we'll keep on our minds and hearts, you know what I'm saying? And you know what I'm saying? Keeping our minds and our hearts, you know, the deal is that, he's a phenomenal example of the code of culture. You know what I'm saying? You know what I'm saying? You know, go on YouTube, type his video. Matter of fact, I'm gonna share some of my page also. With me, I want y'all also tap in and subscribe to Chairman Fred Jr., Chairman Fred Jr., you know what I'm saying? Chairman Fred Jr., you know what I'm saying? Oh, no, no, no, no, no, no, no, no, I'm clear. No, no, no, I want to question that. No, it's October 15th. No, no, yeah. No, no, October 15th. '66, Minister UEP knew the Chairman Bobby Seale. Too bad motherfuckers stood up against the sense and say, hey, did this here. Chairman Fred said, I don't know a lot of y'all. Where a lot of y'all will be at? Where y'all was at? You know what I'm saying? We hear about these cats, cancel guns, stand up to them, you know what I'm saying? Man, we'll draw that line. That's show self-determination. C.A. Brown, check them out. Some of the dope concentration camps. I know some people say, man, you shouldn't say it that like, you know what I'm saying? Just kind of don't be careful with that term, you know what I'm saying? You know, I said, well, let the record reflect. When we say such terms as that, it's not from a book I read or Oz TV show I've seen. It's from situations I lived and damn near died on this. It's doing part. They want to get this sitting in. Yeah. Y'all forgive me. I'm moving a million miles a minute, y'all. So I don't think they're coming in. I don't know yet. We're playing about, yeah. I know there's some reparations. If you want to sit down in a few, if y'all want to sit down in a few minutes, I'll let y'all give me a few minutes. I'll bring y'all in. A lot of times we got to move on a pivot. And I told the brother today, I say, man, I don't want to front him up. You know what I'm saying? He say, this call we're going to talk about in particular, the Illinois youth, the youth prison, the juvenile prison. Which a lot of people don't even know for me that exists in Chicago. It's an actual prison. Now, not only y'all familiar with the Audi home with the juvenile detention center, the Audi home on Roosevelt. This is the prison where these youngsters are doing time. It's on the west side of Chicago, right off Western Washington, right down literally walking distance from Ground Zero. Now, I don't know who Ground Zero is. I don't know what to tell you. Now, we get worried about the situation that these youngsters are subjected to. You know what I'm saying? I'm talking about everything from mold infestation. You dig? As a youngster, I grew up hearing about the infamous stories of St. Charles and Harrisburg and other prisons. I remember growing up seeing young brothers go away for a while. What happened? And they come back. They had these shirts on with these different animals. You know what I'm saying? Like different youth prisons had these animals, like an owl or a wolf or something. And that reflected what youth prison they was in. And we'll see them come back and, you know, they also be kind of cut up, you know. And we were on the neighborhood, man, what happened? How go down there? Now, man, this is not the adult prison. And this is, and we would hear different stories, you know, about these places. And fast forward to recent, the situation is going on in Harrisburg. We got cases where young brothers have been beat with the white guards have been, like, literally tore their braids out of their hair. And we got cases right here. I mentioned about the mold infestation. I mentioned also disciplinary infractions and repercussions on a lot of these youngsters who are locked up. Cases with youngsters 14 years old to 17 haven't received no visit, and they saying that they use this as a visitation. It's a sort of disciplinary, you know, it's an infraction. I know it's not by happenstance. See, the different ages, like, you know, saying the certain dynamics, you know, hit us. It impacts us for life. And a lot of times we think we come in, you know, most people have a reactionary assessment. They see it, you see people walking and driving, you think like, okay, this is, you know, saying, but the damage that's been, especially in our community, we don't have the luxury of getting on a Dr. Field couch or sitting down going to the therapist. Many cases, our therapy may consist of, you know what I'm saying, the local liquor store, the dope house, you know what I'm saying, or, you know, overindulging, not to sound sacrilegious or religion, whatever, as a, you know what I'm saying, because it hurt, it's being oppressed is embarrassing. And a lot of us even take our damage, and it's easy a lot of time to reflect it on, displaced on each other. And, you know, as opposed to calling out the question. And I'm in a situation in Stateville. We subsequently end up calling Deathville. And I was in our house, segregation. The beatings were so notorious. In fact, I recall when we first got there, it was my first time in Max prison. And, you know, I think I told the story before, but, you know, just coming, you know, being chained up in the chains, being brought down the gallery. And, I just remember Jackie Wilson, who I've not seen yet. Jackie Wilson, I got a touchdown with you. He was one of the individuals that was tortured. Jackie and Andrew Wilson, tortured by the infamous Lieutenant John Burge. And the beatings were so notorious in them. I remember, you know, organizing the hunger strike, you know, so to get the word out what was going on. And I lost my train of thought while I was going with the juvenile prison. But it was, our house was the segregation. This is a prison within a prison. When people from our house segregation went on visits, they would tell other prisoners, they like, man, that ain't happening. I said, no, I'm not telling you what I heard. I'm telling you, I'm in there. It's going down. They opened up, they call it the chuck hole. They open the chuck hole and throw tear gas in there, you know, to the morning. You don't know if you're going to say, open the chuck hole, you don't know if it's your breakfast, you know what I'm saying? Oh, you don't know if it's tear gas. And you got to be on guard to get down. This ain't no what I heard through no rumors. I'm in there. You know what I'm saying? It's going down. And I remember this one brother. He was, man, they brought us out one time, and he just, man, and I remember you could hear the screeching in his voice. He just said, man, kill me. He said, go on, get it over, just kill me. And he would brag about being in the juvenile prisons. And he would talk about all the women guards that, you know, that he dealt with, you know, in a braggadocious sort of way, you know what I'm saying? Like, even connected to, you know, to his manhood. And I pulled him to the side of the guy. I pulled him to the side one day. We happened to, you know what I'm saying, one of the few instances we can see, you know, come out isolated out the cage, see each other. And I touched the real sensitive. I said, man, that really wasn't no relationship you had with them guards, man. You know, so you really wasn't governing nothing. There was abuse. And, you know, he got defensive, you know. And later on, he respected. He said, I never thought about it that way. And the impact, you know, on visitation with adults. So imagine children. See, this system thinks long range. I tell people, I say, like, even, let's kind of tell this with the migrant discussion, you know what I'm saying? Because a lot of times situations have to happen to other people for people to recognize the contradiction. Like, in fact, they're talking about the ending of the solitary isolation. They make sure they mention it in the detainee centers, the migrants. You know what I'm saying? See, you can put stuff in context even with, like, Black people or, like, even our own community. Stuff can happen to us, and you'll say, well, that's how it goes. In fact, comedian genius Richard Pryor talked about, he said, white people can ride through the neighborhood and see Black people with needles in their arms, dope residue on their noses. And they said, that's a shame. But they'll come home and their son comes on the front porch with a can of Budweiser beer. And they say, oh my God, it's an epidemic. And many of us can relate to even now, you know what I'm saying, with the Narcan and how police are trained to deal with overdoses. It seems you deal with it humanely now, as opposed to when the Black community was bombarded with it. It was just, man, that's, man, you, that's how it go. That's what it is. And this, stopping the visitation, so on and so forth. So this was happening right here. You know what I'm saying? I'm not only in America, but and a lot of times people have reactionary response. They're like, they'll wait. It don't hit them until something happened in the community. Like, man, these kids messed up out here. Well, when do you start saying, okay, wait a minute now. What are the ingredients being placed on these children? You know what I'm saying? What's happening? You know what I'm saying? It's an old axiom that goes something like, you feed them toxin and you wonder why they poison. You know what I'm saying? And the situation they doing to them, and see, that's how you, like they train a lot of guards and train dogs. You beat them up and then you release them out, you know what I'm saying? And so how the old saying goes, hurt people hurt people. So what they doing to these youngsters and yourself in these camps, you know what I'm saying? A lot of people talk about. And see, when I see certain things, I check my emotions, you know what I'm saying? I'm connected to it, but for example, the case with the young sister, young lady, she was about 20-something, you know, Black police, Black police lady, young lady. On the east side of Chicago, she was murdered. And I remember watching, I said, damn. And they say these guys was on a carjacking spree, but they pulled up and they just got down on her. I said, wait a minute. I said, see, it's something that, I said, man, and even when they get on each other, I say, in addition to the video games, a lot of people don't even connect Grand Theft Auto to these carjackers. You know what I'm saying? They got the game because of the Kia boys. When you see something happening all over Washington, D.C., Chicago, at some point, you say, wait a minute, it got to be some connection going on down here. And what they're doing to these youngsters, and I say when they got, the way they got, they pulled up in them, you know, it wasn't no robbery. So you just got to just get, you know, so I said, man, it's a built-in disdain. You know what I'm saying? See, like a lot of these kids think it's a civil war between black men and black women. Like for real. When they hear the word ops, they tell them, oh, you talking about dude, guys, and vice versa. This lady told me that she said something to me and the WNBA draft. She was trying to ask me about the contradictions about the pay that the NBA get, you know what I'm saying, as opposed to WNBA, you know what I'm saying? I said, hold on, what you driving on me for? I said, I'm a black man. I ain't no white man making no decision about this here. But you know what I'm saying? And she had to check herself, you know what I'm saying? See, you ain't clear on the race, you know what I'm saying? We real is not racist. You ain't clear on that. Everything else is going to be moot, you know what I'm saying? So back to this dynamic, back to the situation. That young lady with the police who got murdered, both of the guys who had the case just got released out of this prison, I'm talking about on the west side. Both of them. Both of these, you know what I'm saying? Both of these, yeah. Now you if you go to Las Vegas, you playing a casino, you say, man, that slot machine, 5 people in the one last hour. You say, man, hold on, it's time to go down now. Well, that slot machine, nobody has never won in 10 years. You say, I'm good off that. You start seeing the consistencies of what's happening. You say, hold on, man. Hold on. Let's start checking our emotions and saying, what's some of the root causes going on here? You know what I'm saying? And you seeing the dynamic. And then I'm gonna add this to it. The psychiatrists that these youngsters are subjected to, all of them are white women. I know some of y'all say, we don't make a difference as long as they getting psyched. As long as it's a psychiatrist there. You know what I'm saying? I ain't did this here. You can, some people, man, ain't capable of connecting to these children. A lot of these organizations they give them, I don't care if it's black faces, a lot of these incapable. So this is stuff we're gonna talk about. Y'all tap on in with us at 929-477-3785. And I'm gonna come in. We came out there full force. I was a stop, drop, and roll call. We called out. Say, man, we need to be in front of the Illinois prisons. Man, I mean, some things I don't want to mention. Some things I mention, you know what I'm saying? But Justin Blakes. Representative of Nation Islam, man, you know, I get Black Panther Party Cubs, the community, Dame Dash, you know, was on deck, you know what I'm saying? And how the footage is posted up there. We went up, you know what I'm saying? Senator Collins, you know, and other, the deal was, we supposed to went in there and got access to see what's going on with these children. Now, you know what I'm saying? Consistent with the adult prisons. And now I remember a case with the United Nations arbitrator, it's like a voice, a representative. Was set to come in, and they called for United States to open up the jails. I can't believe nobody. Man, y'all listen, man. Calling me at Wednesday between 6:30 and 8:30, and I welcome a Sunday service, you know what I'm saying? Ask the preacher, you know what I'm saying? You, man, I know y'all can't hear me now. I know I was my volume on here, didn't I? Let me know, y'all. See, while calling on 6:30 to 8:30 Wednesday, you like, it's like that scene in that, what's it about Detroit? Black Mafia family. Where dude walked up in the church service with the dog. The man, you know, to the church. It's, man, let me know if y'all can hear me or not. I know I lost my volume. Is my volume still there? Can y'all hear me? I know when you call, that's the volume of the Instagram. I know. Tell me, can y'all hear Instagram? No, on Facebook, they can hear me. Can they hear me on Instagram? I know because Facebook, they call on the phone and that's the Instagram thing. I don't ask for much. This be like my sanity, you know what I'm saying? You hear me? Okay, good. That's all. Listen, if this die, I die. If DMX say, if I don't fly, I'm going to die anyway. Man, to give a political analysis of Wednesday, 6:30, 8:30, man, click in on me. You know what I'm saying? And I'm supposed to do another interview tonight. I'm hesitant to do it because my body, my mind even be like on shutdown at 8:30. You know what I'm saying? But they locked us in the thing, the interlock. You know what I'm saying? But, I mean, it was a lot of, again, I just want to commend all those forces. And Dame Dash said something, you know, he says, an entertainer, you know, you're in that field, to take your field and come out there and bring attention to this here, you know. Because I know a lot of people, he going to chairman Fred. Yeah, of course, he going to say something wrong with the system, you know what I'm saying? He always does. But so you need those different dynamics at certain points of unity. Y'all, you know, so we live in the ring. Y'all feel free to call in with us, y'all, 929-477-3785 and press 1 to get in with us, y'all. We're going to be telling y'all, keeping y'all updated. And I got this down to like a science. I called a couple of people that morning. I put on Facebook, we go and check on these youngsters who being abused in humane treatment in the prison right off west out west. I knew it. One brother say, man, I'm on deck. The other cat, what they do? What time? What you know what I'm saying? What's they sign? Is they Capricorns, Virgo? All the, I say, well, I know who was gonna do what. You know what I'm saying? And the deal is, I said, you go down like Palace downtown. Them Palestinians, there don't be no flies, no twigs, man, automatically. Like birds know to go south. You know what I'm saying? Something happened with their community, stick and move. Stick and move. You know what I'm saying? And that dynamic, I say, man, it's certain discussions we can't even have. It's humbling. It's embarrassing. They'll destabilize us to a point. You know what I'm saying? I'm telling you, they messing over these youngsters in the juvenile prison. And so, Castle, well, what happened? What time? You know, how they going to blah, blah, blah? What they do? All this. I says, man, listen, all this, we call it the sad tracking of the slave. When they be Rodney King, was he speeding or not? See, this is him. The Andy got to be up to a position that was taken some years back in Detroit when the police had beat this guy named Malice Green, beat him to death. Then the police came out and said, well, we're going to get back to y'all. He was half cocaine. The community said, we don't give a fuck if he's half heroin. Don't convict them police to see how we get out. The case of Dexter Reed is getting a lot of cases right here in Chicago, too, y'all. We just out there. And also, Resident Clay, I'll invite them to call in, family, call in. Because I tell people, I say, I'll be like, a lot of these cases, I'll be like, man, I need the people's support. And I use that case of Cassandra Grissom. I mean, I remember this ran past Cook County Jail. She about 4 feet something. She's short, little short sister. Big old poster, you know what I'm saying? Nicholas Lee, you know what I'm saying? I mean, in the cold coronavirus, they tell you on news, don't come outside, the world from the end tomorrow. We need the people. You know what I'm saying? I tell you, I can fight. We can fight for you, fight with you. You know, so we need your energy, need your input. Y'all tap in with us. I'm going to bring somebody in with us now. This is the last minute call. This was talking about, I got a call from another brother, Kenneth. We're going to set up something next week. We wanted to do a break. I just want to meet each other. But since our other guests didn't come in, if y'all want to tap in, sit in with us, tell what y'all got going on. It's a hot discussion that's happening, that's been happening for quite some time. But you know, see, but this is something else. A lot of times people have a reactionary assessment on reparations. Oh, just give me some money. But it's more, it's deeper than that, though, y'all. So who's gonna sit in Miranda? You
5: she told me.
0: Okay. We're gonna work it out then. What we gonna do?
5: Thank you.
0: Mm-hmm. Okay. That's our main, that's the main convention, that's radio, but I'm going to turn on the stuff around for y'all too, though. Y'all introduce yourself and you know, say what we got going on here. I know I pulled y'all, this wasn't planned, but sometimes we got to move on a pivot.
5: Mm-hmm.
0: Yeah.
6: Okay.
5: No.
6: Okay.
0: And y'all on Blog Talk Radio, they can hear y'all on here also, so I'll be moving. So
6: I'm going to start off.
0: They can hear you good. Yep.
6: Okay. Brothers and sisters, my name is James McCoy. I'm also known as Afro Elite on YouTube and other social media platforms as my activist name. I speak on reparations and Black empowerment throughout the nation, especially in the city of Chicago.
0: Well, welcome to Free My Radio.
5: Listen, I'm just so happy to be here. Thank you so much, Chairman, for having us on. So my name is Miranda Alexandria, and there is two things I got going on. So first, I am the co-chairwoman of the Chicago chapter of NCOBRA, the National Coalition of Blacks for Reparations in America.
0: Yes.
5: And I also have an Instagram and TikTok platform called Queen AF USA, hence my crown being on.
0: Okay.
5: You know
0: okay.
5: what I'm saying? And basically that is a platform that is aimed towards reparations.
0: Dang.
5: And putting reparations out there in the mainstream.
0: Right on.
5: Yes, sir.
0: Y'all make sure y'all get their handles on their social media. Make sure y'all get that. Matter of fact, somebody can't retype it, repost it. Give us, for those who just who may not be familiar with the struggle for reparations, in layman's terms, what it means, some of the contradictions, like, you know, what other, you know, saying, you know, because a lot of people, you know, may say, well, we'll give somebody the thought that we should, this one owes us something, and can put it in context, like, what other communities have received reparations,
6: mm-hmm.
0: and basically, you know, what is, like, the root word, repair, well, y'all always want to know answers, I'm leading up for y'all, y'all can't, you know.
6: Okay, well, to start off, what we're asking for is due to the fact that Black Americans, from slavery, stemming from slavery even before, but even stemming from slavery and building the country and generating the wealth of the nation that has been denied to us and maldistributed to white society. White people have been able to not only gain wealth off of the free labor, but generate multiple industries, corporations, banks, hospitals, insurance companies, all of these things that they've been able to pass down to their community, to their children, while stripping Black people from gaining that wealth. We can look at the situation of Tulsa, Oklahoma, or Rosewood as examples, or even Bruce's Beach as examples of them stripping wealth away, or the opportunity of wealth away from the Black community. So now the demand is that due to the immoral gain of wealth that you guys, that the white society has been able to gain off of slavery, and then coupling that with the fact that you stripped Black Americans from being able to gain that wealth, now we have a demand for reparations from the United States government.
5: Listen, I just want to make it clear that a crime has been committed, right? And with that being said, that crime has manifested into everything that James has said, and how we define reparations are they are actions to repair, heal, and restore people who have been injured due to their group identity and in violation of their fundamental human rights. Now, these entities include governments, academic institutions, corporations, and individual families. And the reparations that are provided ideally should be proportional to and match the scale of the harm that has been committed. And in instances where an apology is issued, there should be additional measures implemented that go beyond symbolic gestures and change the material conditions of the individuals and communities that have been affected and harmed. And that's what it comes down to. So the way that reparations look is going to take many forms. And I think what's happened is in our community, there's two issues. There's one where we are limited in the scope, where we think that there's going to be this one wham, bam, big old payment, and then we're done. And that is not the way to go, right? Because it has to be measured over generations, because this harm has happened over generations. Because we're not just talking about slavery. We're talking about Jim Crow. We're talking about redlining. We're talking about the war on drugs. We're talking about mass incarceration, everything that has been done to hinder our community's growth and progression. Mm-hmm. We need people to atone for that at the end of the day. So, and I think that the other issue is that we don't think that it's possible. Mm-hmm. We don't think that it's real. And I think I had said it to some people, well, it will stay a pipe dream if we stay asleep. You know what I'm saying? So it's like we have to wake up in order and actually advocate. We can't just always be reactive to things. We have to react to what has happened to us and realize how our history is based off of it's all based off of each other. You know what I'm saying? So we've never had any atonement for the enslavement era. None. And it has. And basically what they've tried to do is try to stop committing the crimes and the harms, but they haven't been able to do that. So we have to be able to say on our own behalf, what are we going to do? Mm-hmm. How do we move this forward? What do reparations look like for us? And we have to define that.
0: What do you attribute it to that this can be a discussion that's not a taboo subject? And you know, we're talking about Nazi Germany, Japanese, the indigenous community, native community. Why is it such a ban or a no go? Like when it comes to Black people, why is people like you say, like even us, is that possible? You know what I'm saying?
5: And I want to give it to James first, but I'm just gonna say simple indoctrination, right? Like we have been taught not to talk about our harms.
6: Mm-hmm. Well, the thing is that Dr. King said the fact that we were in slavery for so long, we have been, society has thingified Black people. Mm. We have been referred to
0: what to them? What to us?
6: It's thingified.
0: Dig that.
6: Okay. Mm. It's turned us into a thing. We're not really people in the eyes of non-Black society. Mm. So what happens to us is not really that bad in the eyes of really white society, but even non-Black society doesn't feel the empathy that they should. It's almost like if you accidentally drive and you hit a squirrel, you feel kind of bad, but you don't feel as bad as if you hit a kid, if you hit a person. Yeah. So when they look at things that happen to us, it's unsettling, but it's not as unsettling as what it should be.
0: Yeah.
6: They don't think that the status quo should change and things should actually be done about it.
0: Yeah.
6: That's really why, because there's a stigma, there's an anti-Black stigma that exists not only in this country, in North America, but also the world. So the grievance that we go through now globally because of the global system of white supremacy, the grievance that we go through is overlooked or it's played down. It's swept under the rug. If it's talked about, it's talked about very briefly. You touch it once and it's ignored. The grievance that other people go through because they are seen more as human beings than we are, and their pain is related to and empathized with more than our pain is, you see what happens to Asians in the Asian community, you see that as something that needs to be fixed. Or you see if it happens to the Native Americans, you see that as something that needs to be fixed. But when it comes to Black Americans, you see it as, okay, to fix it means to change the status quo, and we don't want to do that. To fix it means to sacrifice the way we are going about certain things, and we don't want to do that because then that disrupts the hierarchy and you're not worth that.
0: Dig that.
5: And it's bad. It's bad to the point where we even participate in anti-Blackness. You know, it's that deep where some of us will look at each other and not feel empathy for each other. Mm-hmm. And that is the part that really just starts to break my heart, because it's like, if we don't stand up for each other, who is going to do this? Now, there's some of us, you know, people in this room, we are doing that work. Mm-hmm. However, when we talk to the people at large, it is rough. It is rough. And I'm just at the point now where it's like, we have to be the ones that make a stand for us. And we have to figure out how can we tap and see the humanity in each other and start that self-love.
0: Mm. We got any callers and cues, comrade? That's 929-477-3785 and press 1. Let me ask this. Being our situation, you know what I'm saying? Probably, you know, other colonized community, other people, but in particular, our situation, is. How can it be? How can we word this to make sure that, so we don't get the impression that this was a crime that happened? These are crimes that occurred in the past. Like it's still going down. So in a way, like how can we make sure to say, okay, like we still getting reparations now? You know what I'm saying? But still acknowledging that this ongoing attacks that's happening with us.
6: Mm-hmm. Okay, we have to acknowledge the fact that. Discrimination, anti-Black racism is still a current day major issue. When we have these conversations, we talk about these conversations as if racism is a thing of the past. It ended in the 1960s and you guys got your civil rights, so you shouldn't have anything to complain about. There shouldn't be any reason to complain because you guys have the right to vote or whatever the case is. When you look at situations, modern day situations, the modern day unemployment. I know for a fact Wells Fargo had fake interviews where they had, specifically Wells Fargo, I know that for a fact, had fake interviews where they were supposed to be having hiring Black people. But the thing is that they actually weren't doing that. They had already filled the job in. They were just giving Black people the interviews for the job. It was a lawsuit like 2 or 3 years ago. They were giving people interviews for the job so they can say, hey, we gave them an interview, but they weren't qualified. The NFL has faced a lawsuit for doing that. There's also been another lawsuit because there was a Black family who tried to sell their house and their house was appraised for less money than they thought it was going to be. So they switched it out and they put a white family in the same house, took the pictures down and everything, and then had the house reappraised. No improvements on the house, nothing changed in the community. And when the appraisers thought the white family owned the house, they were willing to offer more money for the house. These are modern day issues. Yeah. These are modern day economic issues that still hold back Black America. Yeah. So it's not just what happened during slavery or Reconstruction. It's not just what happened during the Civil Rights Movement. This stuff is still happening today.
5: Yeah.
0: Yeah. Y'all mentioned earlier, y'all mentioned Tulsa. Rosewood. And we get, but Tulsa in particular, well, there's only cases, you know, like, you know, even Chicago, the Woodlawn areas, you know, like thriving Black communities. A lot of people, you know, a lot of people say, well, and we get the resources, we do well on our own, mm-hmm. and it's constantly under attack. When people hear reparations, I tell people to devalue to just resources, economics. Don't get me wrong, you know what I'm saying? You know, cats got to eat and cats need heat, you know, so we need the resources. Mm-hmm. But what else, I mean, I'm asking this question because even right in this discussion right now, where it's acknowledged, it's being more and more brought to people's face that the system has resources. Like, I mean, the city council of Chicago today doing an additional $70 million. Mm-hmm. To the migrant community,
6: mm-hmm.
0: I was gonna hold my take the next week about, you know, how even in particular with us, we've got to be put inclusive with the conversation of economics. You know what I'm saying? Yeah. So what else in addition? I mean, are we saying just money, or what else was inclusive?

0: taxes. But education is also very important. We also need, now I know that this is a little like unconventional, and most people may or may not agree with me on this, but I believe that something needs to happen where white people need to study their own need to try to control, because they have an issue. Like, seriously, like they have an issue.
1: That's a hell of a course there, boy.
0: Like, they have an issue where they need to, because we can't do that work for them. That is not something that we can do. They need to start looking inside themselves and figuring out what is driving you to, when you see a black person that's happy, to want to try to stifle that. Like, what is it about it? Like, when you see a black person, they have money. What drives you to ask them, what do they do for a living? What drives you to try to control, to see where, how is this person better than me? Right? Like, no, stay in your lane. Like, stay and do what you're doing. And let me do what I'm doing. You know what I'm saying? So I think that something needs to happen where we're not in this. We haven't put ourselves in this position. There is another active participant that needs their actions and behavior studied and changed.
1: Dig that. Man, that'd be a hell of a course study right there, because, whoo, man, I, oof, man.
0: It's time.
1: Hey, let me ask, I just thought about like, I see this whole thing. Like, even, and I know that this system is so Machiavellian. Mm-hmm. That, like, even certain things, like, they, the system is so Machiavellian, know how to, you know, think long range. You know, see, the resources are allotted. You know what I'm saying? Everything from come back and, you know, tax and take, you know what I'm saying? Like, something to be like, okay, like, it should be. I think back, like, I look at, okay, even the case, what else? Even the civil suit, you know, Chairman Friend of the Mark Clark was assassinated. This has it set up where the attorneys get all his resources. Mm-hmm. You know what I'm saying? It's designed that way, as opposed to, you know what I'm saying? Mm-hmm. Where throughout my life, the trumped up charges I was given, you know what I'm saying? I went right back, you know what I'm saying? Right back, you know, the resources go right back into the system. I think with the case with the two young children was given the case of Ryan. Help me out, listeners, on the park named on 67 in Lowell, I believe. Ryan. What's the name? 1997. The sister, matter of fact, the dude who they say actually raped her, he just supposed to died in jail recently. They gave these two little boys a case initially. And these two little boys were given the case. One of them was getting, he was a straight A student. Ryan Smith, what's it? He's given the guy, he was getting straight A's, and he's seeing himself on TV, and he's take pride in his braids, and mm-hmm. he cut his braids out. You know, mm-hmm. you know what I'm saying? He hated, you know, and his grades deteriorated, and how he was, and the other one, how he was impacted. But you seen it, you can still see, you know, they got some resources, you know what I'm saying? Those cases will take away, but they don't have any messed them over in life, you know what I'm saying? Mm-hmm. So, I mean, they so Machiavellian, they say, okay, go some resources, but it's, I mean, the way it could be laid out, the light shine on, you should, like, it's certain things, like, people shout, like, okay, I don't know if y'all knew I was a former political prisoner, I don't know if you, I was just talking about when I was locked mm-hmm. up. And I remember this lady, when she said it to me one time, it threw me off. I said, damn, I never thought. She said, you was locked up? I said, yeah. And she said, all they done in your family? She said, they framed you, but she said, even you did do it. You should be some guidelines, say, man, with, you know what I'm saying, back up off of here. You know what I'm saying? With our people, you know what I'm saying? It's mm-hmm. like something, like no taxes, you know what I'm saying? You pay no taxes. Mm-hmm. Don't even, you know, not even saying just, willy-nilly, you know what I'm saying, but some acknowledgement, you know what I'm saying, we coming from a deficit, mm-hmm, you know what I'm mm-hmm. saying? So, again, like what ideas y'all get with that?
0: So, one that I've thought about is issuing, like, baby bonds, right?
1: Oh, that's interesting you said about baby bonds. I just seen this brother talking about that.
0: Really?
1: Yeah.
0: Okay, that's what's up.
1: I just watched him. I got here to him. Derek, what's his name? Maxwell? What's his brother's name? Oh, man.
0: I have to look into this.
1: What's his brother? Oh, I forget. Y'all.

0: I just was talking to, I was just watching this brother out of New York, New Jersey. Derek, damn, it'll come to me in a minute though.
1: Something that, because I'm realizing that, because it's generational, and to say that when it comes to Black maternal health, you know what I'm saying, morbidity and mortality rates, in Chicago, Black women are 6 times more likely than a white woman to experience death or some type of grave injury due to childbirth, right?
0: Six times more likely.
1: And it's one of those things where it's like when our bodies represented, you know, dollars, because we were commodities. At that point, you wanted to make sure every baby was born, right? But now that that's not happening, now it's okay for our babies and our mothers to die. You know what I'm saying? So it's at that point now for me where we need to start looking at how do we repair this aspect of when we come into the world? How do we have some type of like a fighting chance upon this child being born? Our children should have all the chances in the world to be able to basically make it just as much as somebody who's born on the north side or in the suburbs. Like, we need to be able to kind of say, okay, how do we look at reparations, in my opinion, from the aspect of not only birth, childhood, adulthood, teenage, adolescence, and elders, right? So it has to be like when enslavement ended, we were all ages when that happened. So it affected all of us very differently. So we have to look at reparations in the same type of way. Like, how is it going to affect our seniors? How is it going to affect the adults, the adolescents, the children, and the babies? So these become the way we start to think about these ideas, and how do we create them into policy? How do we make them into policy? So then that way we can start finding the funds to say, okay, every descendant baby that is born now has XYZ bond, right? A baby bond that's going to mature. And then by the time they reach a certain age, right, they are able to access those funds to figure out what they're going to invest in their future. How are they going to invest in their future? That's just one, right? That's just one. Because that's the thing. It's going to take multiple policies to be able to make us whole. You know what I'm saying? So, because people, we haven't even talked about land. Are we okay with our parcels of land that we currently live on right now? Do we want to, do we have a third migration out of us? You know what I'm saying? Are we willing to repatriate back to Africa? So these become questions amongst us that we have to figure out, because not every one of us wants the same thing. So therefore we all don't know the answer.
0: Look our listeners. Look our listeners, y'all. That's Mother Cool and Jerry's. Ryan Harris, that's the case. The sister who they charged these two little brothers in that case. Man, I don't know if y'all hear to that case. Ryan Harris case, Inglewood. And I remember I had a, that's when I started back writing poetry. I wrote a poem called "They Had My Babies." Man, I got so upset with guys in prison that was believing this. They said the girls found, you know, he'd be graphic, but they were saying some sperm that was on her, and these are the brothers they framed. They were incapable of even, you know, so they were so young. And the police that quote unquote this Columbo that solved the case, he was notorious. He was solving all these cases with these children. You know what I'm saying? All these little 10, 9, 9-year-old boys, you know what I'm saying? Boudreaux, I think his name was Boudreaux, the police name, one of Lieutenant John Burgess' henchmen with that case. And somebody else just gave me an answer on something else. I said, Derek, where we at? Tanya Preston just gave me Derek, take him, Derek Hamilton. Derek Hamilton on the baby bonds. Man, right on, y'all. We live in Derek on Freedom on Radio, y'all. Spirit of making history, taking history, and taping history, y'all. Y'all, you know what I'm saying? Y'all feel free. We say call, you know, Cub in with the Panther Cubs, you know what I'm saying? Tap in with us though. What do y'all attribute to this discussion now that this is more? Oh, hold on. Talk to me, Sister Comrade. Well, welcome, Carla. Welcome, Freedom already.
2: Brother Antar,
0: Fremont.
3: Derek and Fred, and the sister and brother. I just, I'm just happy to hear that this conversation is happening, because one of the things that happened is this system, when it seemed like when we get close to something or we at an important point, they start putting resources and putting whatever the modern COINTELPRO would be today into it. And one of the things, the way that they have been splintering people of African descent to stay away from the reparations discussion current day has been interesting to me.
0: Hmm.
3: You have so many, you have people now saying that the slave trade never happened.
0: Hmm.
3: African people.
0: Yeah.
3: You know, you have people that they indigenous now, Israelites now, they more science Americans. It's about 10 people.
0: When that resource start coming, everybody in their mother gonna be black then. African then.
3: Yeah. And that's what I said. I don't know. I tuned in late, but it sounded like the sister was coming, reasoning from a book by a brother, Dr. William Darity, and his wife wrote a book called From Here to Equality. And I think in that book, they lay out probably the most comprehensive reparation program to date. And one of the criteria that they had for their reparations program is that you have to have classified yourself as Black, African American, Negro, or something within the last 10 years to qualify for the reparations program to come in effect.
0: So dig that.
3: All of those people that have dropped out the race,
0: yes,
3: they won't be able to come in later on the program. But I would recommend that book, From Here to Equality, by Dr. William Darity and his wife.
0: Hold on. Say it again so somebody on our social, they can type it in. They can say it again, bro, so they can tap it in on the social. Y'all hear,
3: Dr. William Darity, from Equality and Reparations Program for African Americans in
0: somebody the 21st
3: century. I think it's the subtitle or something like that. But it's From Here to Equality. By Dr. William Darity.
0: Right on.
3: He's probably one of he makes a couple points to the one of the questions raised, Chairman.
0: Yes.
3: What else is autonomous? One of the things that his program brings to light is that a reparation program for us also means that the injustices have to end at that point.
0: Mm.
3: And legally, if anything deemed unjust happens again, a whole separate reparations case can be reopened. And so, as I heard you say, if reparations was given out, you would have to acknowledge the harm first.
1: Yep.
0: Hmm.
3: Which hasn't really been done.
1: Right.
3: And in the book, that the brother uses the analogy that Malcolm used with the knife.
0: Yeah.
3: A man and you 9 inches and being pulled out and reparations addresses when the knife is pulled out and the wound is healed. And that's the part that's not economic, but economics symbolizes that. And that's another point you hear people saying, well, it's no amount of money that can make up for all of it. We can try.
0: Mm-hmm.
3: We can figure something out.
1: Mm-hmm. We can begin the process.
0: Mm-hmm.
3: And to say we can't do nothing because it's such an astronomical number to come up with, or an astronomical strategy to come up with. And I said, that's why I give thanks for this conversation, because as long as we know it's not a matter of if, but how and when.
0: Mm-hmm. Right on. Thank you. Thank you for your call, brother. Yes, indeed. I see Fremont, brother trustee, Gil Jones, the building. Also, just this someone just commented also, and Audrey, Ann Burke, that's the state's attorney candidate. So you said she's working in the state's attorney's office with that cop who I mentioned, Boudreaux. And this one that was supposed to be solving all these cases with these children, man. Not even teenagers. I'm talking about babies. Not children, babies. One case where an old elderly white lady was murdered. He would take them and, you know what I'm saying, beat them and take them to McDonald's, you know what I'm saying. And one case, Boudreaux, matter of fact, the two little boys with the Brian Harris case, they got a call and got them involved in a high-speed chase with them in the back seat of the car. The trauma, you know what I'm saying? The traumatized that they're subjected to. And also, what our people just, I tell a lot of people, I say, you'll be surprised. A lot of times, even we think, a lot of times, it don't take that much for us just to acknowledge. Mm-hmm. You know what I'm saying? Don't get me wrong, it comes to the resources, the finance, but an acknowledge, even to this day, there's a non-acknowledged war mm-hmm. waged upon us. You know what I'm saying? I tell people, mm-hmm. it's other community, they acknowledge, you know what I'm saying, propaganda bombs. With us, it's called love and hip-hop shows. You know what I'm saying? Mm-hmm. And you can draw the correlation. Like, a lot of people had an issue with the term Chirac. I say, I think we should draw the correlation to the depleted uranium that was in Iraq, you know what I'm saying, to the vacant lots in our community. And it's embarrassing, me on purpose, but an official acknowledgement of a war being waged on us, you know what I'm saying? Mm-hmm. And these different euphemisms, whether it be slavery, redlining, Jim Crow, it devalues it, you know what I'm saying, it waters it down. And this ain't no competition that I want to be the head of, but we the OVs, not the OGs. We are the original victims of terrorism. You know what I'm saying? And people talk about it. And like I said, to a point, we start, like we get, like you said, with it, they thingify us. Mm-hmm, you know what I'm saying? And it also becomes the norm. And so, but I don't know if I ask this question, for this question, y'all. What do you attribute to even now in this climate? And I give my take on it too, but that people, you know, it is more of a receptive audience. It might not be a more receptive audience. I know this is something we've been talking about for quite some time, mm-hmm. but where people can actually see the tangibility in and say, man, that can relate to it. This is a pipe dream or whatever. You know? So what do y'all attribute to that? That people can relate to this, I can get on this campaign. Mm.
1: Oh, to be honest with you, I think it's difficult until we start making it personal, right? Like making it, like you see how you going through X, Y, and Z mm-hmm. in your life?
0: Yeah.
1: This can be attributed to these different policies, right? Because yes. there's so many different levels, right, yes. of government. We're talking about the federal government, right? Who, in my opinion, like we have to figure out what is, so the harm, the Great Migration was caused by racial terrorism. Mm-hmm. You know what I'm mm-hmm. saying? So what is the remedy for that racial terrorism that made all of us have to move out of the South mm-hmm. in order to seek a better life, mm-hmm. right? And then you now know, like, because I've been asking people whether or not they Black and descendant and mm-hmm. all this. I have to basically get to the point where I'm like, did one of your ancestors come from Mississippi, Alabama, Georgia, Texas, Arkansas, Tennessee, you know what I'm saying? Yes. All these different states, just so they can be like, yeah, I got people from down there.
0: Yes.
1: Oh, okay. So more than likely,
0: yes.
1: you are probably a descendant from the enslavement era, yes. right? Because people, we are so like ashamed and traumatized by this. And I'm not going to lie to you. I stopped feeling ashamed a long time ago of yes. enslavement. Yes. I find it a source of power.
0: Yes.
1: You know what I'm saying? A resilience. So I would love for people to kind of shift their perspective on how they look at our history and realize that if we don't start making a stand and telling people about our history and shout it from the rooftops, mm-hmm. that it will happen again
0: mm-hmm.
1: because we want to forget and they want us to forget.
0: Mm-hmm.
1: So then they can be like, okay, well, now we can probably start. We're going to chip away. We've already started chipping away at affirmative action, already started chipping away at Voting Rights Act. Like we've already started this process and they're going to try to continue it. They got Roe versus Wade overturned. So who's to say Brown versus Board of Education doesn't get overturned, right? Mm-hmm. So these become like the natural progressions as long as they lull us into this idea of individualism that we have in the United States. Pull yourself up by your bootstraps. Meanwhile, I've been stealing your boots and your straps, your strings, everything.
0: Chop your feet up.
1: You know what I'm saying?
0: Yeah.
1: Exactly, mm-hmm. exactly. Yeah. So that becomes a thing. And I'm hoping that people get, I guess, frustrated enough in their own and what they see. Like, I look at my community. I live on the South Side. And I look and I'm like, I shouldn't live like this.
0: Yeah.
1: Like, there is something wrong. Like, why is there so much trash? Why is this?
0: Yeah.
1: Why is that this? And it's like, I go downtown and it doesn't look like this. There's plenty yeah. of businesses, plenty yeah. of stores. There's vacant stores all through 79th Street. Like, come on, what needs to happen? And we have to come together collectively and say, something needs to happen because we should not live like this. And that's why I wear the crown when I'm out in the street, because I want people to see the reflection of who they really are in me. Like I see it in you.
0: Yeah.
1: Hence while I'm out here trying to do this.
0: Yes.
1: You know what I'm saying? So this, it becomes that for me, that I'm hoping people like, you know what? I can see a change actually being made. Right.
0: Yeah.
1: But they have to see it for themselves.
0: So you're right. Well, what's your take? Then I'm gonna tag team with y'all on my
2: okay.
0: Right on everything y'all say. Yeah.
2: The thing is that because of the system right on, of sister. White supremacy, it has taught not only America, not only white America, but the whole world, including Black America, that Black people don't deserve anything. Through osmosis, we've had, you know, in the cartoons, you'll have an angel on one shoulder and a devil on one shoulder. Because of osmosis, we have a small little white supremacist on our shoulder that whispers self-doubt and that whispers things in our ear that is automatic. You grow up automatically having it until you learn yourself and then it gets rid of that. But through the system, through the commercials, through the cartoons, through the school system, and then just how you live your life as a Black American, you are automatically taught that you don't deserve what other people get. You don't deserve the justice that other people get. So when you see, when we're demanding justice, it was like, oh, well, it's too long ago. But they don't ever say that when it comes to the Native American community, who still get resources to this day. They're still getting resources and they're still getting more land and they're still going back to court for things that happened to them. And none of them who went through the Trail of Tears are alive today, but they're still getting stuff because of that. When you look at the Japanese Americans, they're still getting stuff because they, not them, but their descendants got money because of that. When you look at harm that is done, even when 9/11 happened, you had the families of the victims of 9/11 get reparations due to their circumstances. And when we talk about reparations in America for us specifically, now, if it was for everybody else, you would have people on board. But because it's for us specifically and exclusively, it's you guys don't deserve it because, like I said before, it's a thingified thing. So you're not thinking that the justice that other people deserve is the justice that we deserve. So we need to, when it comes to Black America, raise the consciousness of Black America, raise the consciousness to understand that you are a great people. You are a people who built a nation, whether you did it willingly or unwillingly, you still built it, regardless of that. You are a people who deserve just as much, if not more justice, because you are more harmed. We've been told that we cannot have, we cannot compare struggles. We've been shamed and saying, well, let's not play the oppression Olympics. And I disagree with that. When you go to the hospital, if somebody was shot in the chest and somebody fell off the bike, the doctor is going to see the person who was shot in the chest over the person who fell off the bike. This isn't to undermine what other people go through, but we are always taking a backseat. We're always getting to the back of the line. Every time there's another struggle, we have to get to the back of the line and everybody else's struggles, which I'm not trying to dismiss, but I am trying to say when you compare the two, their struggles are not as serious. Stemming from the times, stemming from the fact that the number one group of people who face hate crimes in America still to this day are Black Americans. And yet when hate crimes happen to other groups of people like the Asian community, you don't see any pushback. When they had the Stop Asian Hate thing a couple years ago, you didn't see any pushback. It was not stop all hate. But then when we're talking about us getting shot by the police, well, white people get shot by the police too. So what are you complaining about? We need to raise the consciousness of that. I say, people say it's not feasible, but it is feasible for everybody else. So them making the argument that it's not feasible is just saying we don't want to do it because nobody really believes that it's not feasible. Nobody really believes that if we pay reparations, it's coming out of my taxes and I'm going to be broke because they didn't believe that with Native Americans. They didn't believe that with Japanese Americans. They didn't believe that with 9/11 victims. They didn't believe that with COVID. None of these things. They don't believe that with any of these circumstances, even the migrants coming over here. OK, whatever happened to them in their own countries, as bad as that was, it did not happen in America. And they're getting resources from America for something that happened outside of America. And yet we're talking about resources that we made. We have to own up to the fact that we made this country. We have to own up to the fact that there would be no resources here if we did not make this country. If Crispus Attucks was the first person to die in the Revolutionary War, we had to, as Black Americans, had to fight in the Revolutionary War and the Civil War because they would have lost both those. And in every war since, This is, we're not looking at this like, can you guys help us out? We need to look at this as if it is a debt that is owed, mm-hmm. whether to the richest or the poorest black folk who can trace their lineage back to slavery. It's a debt that is owed. And that's, we need to raise the social consciousness of that.
0: Yeah. Right on. I think on the add on to also in regards to what African people, like, you know, putting in context, something you just said also, just like, I mean, this old action goes, you know, the house, just the land stolen from the red man, built by the black man and woman, and red man, the red woman, you know, and it heightens a contradiction. You gotta, I mean, revise everything, how, you know, like white people had the whole narrative, they got what they got because they worked hard, so on and so forth. And, yeah. and certain dynamics, you can say, okay, let us, you know, you can blemish, like a blemish. But that, this is acknowledging black people, African people, and it's like a cornerstone. You get to do, say, now we got to rearrange the whole building, everything we've been taught each other, mm-hmm. we've been saying, laid down. And I'm saying to say that it's we got to seize the time, because a sad reality, but the reality is that a lot of times, like you look back and through our struggles, we have to jump, like when certain discussions are happening, whether it be like during the 60s, you know what I'm saying? I mean, the whole dynamics, like the ruling class, the U.S. has said one of the biggest mistakes was showing footage from Vietnam. But people were able to relate to talking about what a political prisoners was, or, you know, even being colonized. In fact, when Minister Dewey P. Nunes drew the correlation from the occupying army, from the troops in Vietnam to the occupying army in, you know, say, Detroit and Chicago, people said, damn. And, you know, one of the enslaved on plantation with Patrick Henry, mm-hmm. when he overheard him saying, give me liberty, give me death during the American Revolution, he said, shit, that's not some stuff I should be related mm-hmm. to. Mm-hmm. And this is a time right now where people mm-hmm. are seeing was open discussion, you know, acknowledging, you know, since, you know, certain communities with the resource of being allotted. And a lot of times, whether it be affirmative action, what have you, or, you know, saying, we get, it's that question, it kind of get real vague and ambiguous mm-hmm. with it. And it's not, they hit us with this whole slander, you know, you being racist by saying the black mm-hmm. community. I recall the campaign that the Black Panther Party Cubs, and we still pushing it. This was post September 11th, 2001. Mm-hmm. The AAT bill, the African Anti-Terrorism Bill, mm-hmm. and which addresses the terrorism that, you know, I'm going to City Hall and people shook up. Councilman Charles Barron, who was a member of the Black Panther Party, he was online with it. Mm-hmm. It addressed the terrorism that African people are subjected to, you know what I'm saying? Everything from the fentanyl, not fentanyl, but then the Percocet, mm-hmm. sort of, the chemical biological warfare being waged on people, as opposed to Cook County Jail, concentration camp, mm-hmm. Not police brutality, police terrorism, yeah. as opposed to a gentrification land grab, mm-hmm. putting in that context, you know what I'm saying? Yeah. And I mean, when these students on the line, and they were saying, well, somebody said, won't you change the name, you know what I'm saying? As opposed to, I say, ironically, you look at, even sometimes to our detriment, black, we come from a cloth with Sheikh Anta Diop talked about. We work in harmony with other, you know, of nationality. You know what I'm saying? You go to the Black Panther Party Free Breakfast Program. It's other children from different nationalities eating that too, though. Mm-hmm. So in this country, we're talking about the trees, the whales, other nationalities. Us, we don't ever, you know what I'm saying? It's crazy because, you know, they tell us, oh, don't just say black people. You know what I'm saying? In other communities, you know what I'm saying? You check our track record. You know what I'm saying? In some cases, it's our detriment. We'd be like, yeah. you know, mm-hmm. getting, you know. So really, and it's sad to say, because sometimes you got the ease that conversation in, even to our people, I tell us, yeah. like, a black, don't say yeah. that word. You know what I'm saying? Don't just identify that, you know. And we really got to seize the time. Like I said, it's a hell of a time. With certain, it's a climate, even though it's reactionary period, you know what I'm saying? And we're talking about the dynamics of Trump and other ingredients. It's a climate where the emperor has no clothes on. So you tell me, although you're seeing in the discussion now, people opening Gaza, Palestine, Israel, you know what I'm saying? Even a lot of people know what's been going on in Congo, Haiti, you know what I'm saying? Mm-hmm. So we got to really kick the door in right now, you know?
2: Mm-hmm. Yeah.
0: Yeah. Yeah. Anything else y'all want to add?
1: So I got to say that the Illinois does have a reparations commission that's happening right now. And I believe their next public meeting, which you can go to online, but you have to go to the Illinois ADCRC.gov website to look for it. And basically it's happening, I want to say at 1 p.m. on Friday. So So that's happening. Yep, this upcoming Friday, they're having their commission.
0: Oh, I'm glad we didn't wait until next week to have y'all on. I'm glad we did see the time.
1: Yeah.
0: So somebody put the type that in, y'all, okay, so we can repost that. That's this Friday.
1: Yep, this Friday, the Illinois African Descent Reparations Commission, African Descent Citizens Reparations Commission. And we are having the Conrad Worrell and NCOBRA Chicago is having another reparations lunch and learn on May 2nd at the Discover Center, which is also the old Target on 87th Street. I got to make sure people know that it's the old Target. So okay. That is something that we are doing so we can have people come in and understand and learn more about reparations as well.
0: So you're right. We live on the record on Free MR Radio on Spirit of Making History, Taking History, and Taping History. So Conrad, we got any callers in queue? Any calls in queue?
4: You wouldn't mind if I did a shout out.
5: Here's my brother Chairman. No callers in queue. Callers, if you'd like to come into queue, please press 1. Come on.
0: And I'm gonna say this too. I know our line, because this is something with the Black Panther Party code.
5: Brother Chairman.
0: Fremont.
5: Someone jumped into queue.
0: Okay. Let me say this real quick.
5: 7089.
0: Let me say this real quick for the record. One of our most valuable resources that we have been ripped up from, you know what I'm saying? And this is something a lot of people we got made, you know what I'm saying? Again, we've been ripped up and we've constantly ripped up from, you know what I'm saying? Copper, oil, gold, you name all the resource. One of the most valuable, in fact, the most valuable resource we've been ripped up from is black lives, our people. Mm-hmm. You know what I'm saying? Mm-hmm. I ain't gonna say it like that. I'm gonna get this twisted. Ain't black lives matter. You know what I'm saying? I was just Black Power Matters. But those political prisoners who were held captive in those concentration camps. In fact, April 24th, I'll be in Philadelphia for Mumia Abu-Jamal's 70th birthday. And you know what I'm saying? We say, what's our call? Free them all. We got to have them prisoners back, y'all. You know what I'm saying?
2: You wouldn't mind if I did a shout out?
0: No, you don't do it.
2: Okay. Well, just since we're, you know, talking about upcoming events, there's going to be a rally for reparations in D.C. Tariq Nasheed is going to be hosting it. I'm going to be there. I'm going to be speaking. It's going to be a huge, massive event, June 15th. So if you guys can make it, it would be great if you can make it. If you guys can make it to Washington, D.C., June 15th at Freedom Plaza, you know, that's that Saturday is also going to be like a Juneteenth thing. But it's really going to be the main thing is going to be a rally for reparations, because in the last few years, we've been talking about reparations for decades, and it's always seemed like what you said, a pipe dream. And it hasn't been until recently where the situation of reparations, the conversation of reparations has been taken super serious to the point where even political candidates are giving their stance, whether they agree or disagree, they're at least acknowledging the fact that this is an issue. California, whether you agree or disagree with how that turned out, California did have a task force to at least show you that the situation has gotten so severe to the point where they have to acknowledge it. The president has acknowledged it. I'm not saying that I agree or disagree with every politician's stance on it, but the acknowledgement of it shows the fact that this is a real tangible thing. You see the fact that white society is now trying to, or members of white society is now trying to, like the politicians are trying to put forth bans. So we can't talk about that. Happened recently in Tennessee. They're trying to put forth bans to say you can't give any reparations or anything like that. So because of these things, let you know that we are closer than we've ever been. I need us to understand that freedom is not something that comes easy. Liberation is not something that comes easy. It's not something that comes without sacrifice or difficulty, but it is possible. We have been indoctrinated so badly to the degree that we don't believe that these things are possible. Mm-hmm. There were people when Harriet Tubman was running away, there were people who did not believe that you could escape, who did not believe that there was a life outside of slavery. There were people when Dr. King was preaching, when Malcolm X, when Fred Hampton was talking, there were people who did not believe, like, yeah, we'll always be under their boot. This is just what life is. We have to raise the consciousness. We have to raise awareness and say, this is not what life has to be. This might be what life is currently, but it's not what life should be, number one, and it's not what life has to be, number two.
0: Right. I'm throwing this in there too, y'all. And this more, this old saying, you know, so we say we as opposed to more money. What did you do? Well, okay. More money, more problems. We say more progress, more problems. So y'all know, you think it get hectic to get grandma a funeral. You know what I'm saying? With Kathy, the back and forth and backbiting and grandma supposed left me this and that. That's the thought of discussion with racism. I'm telling you, hey, listen. I remember 34, I mean, I don't tell how old I am, though. You know what I'm saying? I remember some time ago, even, you know what I'm saying? Because it's been ups and downs with this discussion. And I remember different struggles, you know. And even, we had said the Black Panther Party Cubs. I remember, you know what I'm saying, man, nobody, they were scared to say any connection to Black Panther Party. When that discussion started becoming popular, oh my, a movie come out, mm-hmm. We say, man, people become Black when it's beneficial,
2: yeah.
0: Play Panther when it's profitable, and Cubs when it's comfortable. So, and they are, this is so Machiavellian, they are coming, as Malcolm X said, the March on Washington. They say they can't stop it. They say, let's co-opt it, water it down, change it, make some beef. They were putting people in front of you that you just, that person is not Black, no African. They go, well, if you look at it this way, you can see them being Black. You know what I'm saying? I'm be prepared for all that. Because they were, I'm telling you, hey, it was so many members of the Black Panther Party after the movie, Judas Black Messiah. I was like, damn, what are you motherfuckers saying? Shit, I say, we're frankly different cases. I say, man, so be prepared for that. So, man, get your garlic necklaces and some latex gloves. You know what I'm saying? Because the politics, you got to be in some rings with people you know that ain't cool. Believe me, I say, but man, be prepared. So don't romanticize the struggle. People say, a lot of times people say, man, I can't wait till this stuff starts. You know, this is, I'm glad. And like I said, and we, it's like, be willing contradictions. The minister of people say contradictions are the ruling principle of the universe. And I tell you, we don't want to see, you know what I'm saying? Be willing to see certain things. It's like throwing up. It's when some nasty stuff will come out, you'll be like, damn, I can't believe that was there. Been there all the time. Mm-hmm. Call or tap in with it, because we on the countdown no time. Tap in with us, caller.
6: Oh, yes, sir. Beloved, I'm here.
0: Welcome to Free My Radio. Talk to us. We on the countdown on time. Talk to us. What's on your mind? What's your input? Talk to us. Welcome to Free My Radio.
6: To the mass, because it sounds like you got, yes, sir, beloved, it sounds like you got Brother Eric Mike Dyson or either cousin. If that is the cousin, we want to definitely address the issue of power to the people, all power to the people, because our justice has been denied here in Chicago with this torture situation based on confession situation. Wrongfully convicted, I was 28 and a half years served. You didn't want a man to be wrongfully convicted and exonerated and still made to do an extra year of MSR because there is no parole system in Chicago. That's a safeguard that should have been safeguarding my body, safeguarding me from the atrocities that I had to go through as a super predator being tagged in America. So when we talk about what's going on in our people, in our towns, from city to city, ghetto to ghetto across America, we all feeling the pain because our people, the pain is suffering. And suffering has come. And been here. Prophecy been fulfilled for us. Babylon beware. America has eaten all of us and called us young. Now we done got old and here we come. Back again, son. Not to sun anyone, but to rise and illuminate in the sky. The sky is the limit. And we ain't holding ourselves down or back. We got to uplift ourselves to show. Because ain't no doubt reparations are due. They'll give us our 40 acres in a mule, but that mule gonna cost because it got to come from you. Not you, but learn to earn. Put a lesson in front of any lesson lost. As if you gotta take a loss. But understand where you coming from, man.
0: So you're right.
6: Man, you have to stand and understand what's happening here, right here, in America, in Chicago, from one part into every heart, beating heart across America, because our people feel that pain, and every queen mother understand again and again and again, because too many of us is dying in this fucking street, the Chicago, a grump pod in the California.
0: That's
6: great work that them brothers doing down there, freeing everybody down there that got a mindset to be free. Because we talking about a state of being, and we all in different states across America. But we being slaughtered, we being hated. The hate that hate produced, don't let it
0: produce. Even when it's done in a few minutes, my brother.
6: No weapon formed against us can't continue to prosper, and shall continue to prosper against those
0: Right on.
6: He got demons.
0: Go close. I'm not going to close.
6: And ain't no doubt he got the resources because we got command of ourselves when we take command. And we got to take command of this shit that's going on. Our queen mother singing a sad song. Why cry on our song? Why cry our pain on our song? Because
0: bring it on in, brother. Bring it on in. Yes, indeed. Yes, indeed. We got one on in. Got to bring it on in, brother, man. Let to close this out. Let to close this out.
6: So we got the godly sang a civil rights song that, as the brother said, was fucked.
0: I'm bring you, tap back in with us. Listen.
6: Yes.
0: I got to come on up out of here, y'all. I'm get some closing comments from our panel here. And I got to close it on now. We gonna did it. Okay, listen, man, right on, man. If the people's pain reflects, feel your pain. Think, man, call back in with us, cut back in with us, my brother. I was gonna say next Wednesday, but I think it's Wednesday, it's April 24th. I'm sure we'll be going live from Philadelphia for Mumi Abu Jamal's 70th birthday. Free Mumi Abu Jamal, free them all. Any closing comments from our panelists? I guess.
2: I want to say thank you. Thank you so much for having us. You didn't have to, but you did. And I think this was a very beneficial conversation. The subject of reparations is definitely a passion with me. So I appreciate any time I get on a platform, be able to talk, be able to elevate the consciousness or reignite the spirit of the people. So I thank you for that.
0: Thank y'all for coming in.
1: Nah, I just want to say thank you so much, Sharon. Like, you don't even know. Like, this has just made my whole week. You know what I'm saying? And all I can say is when we get down to Philadelphia, make sure you shout out my NCOBRA Philly co-chairs, Rashawn and Bree. They doing their work in, you know what I'm saying, in NCOBRA and the reparations movement down there as well.
0: Tonika, what is the movement right?
1: Listen. I'm going to let them know. And make sure everybody follow it, Queen AF USA, so you can get that information about the meetings that are coming up. And so you can go ahead and attend.
0: Live and direct, y'all. The spirit of making history, taking history, and taping history. Another one for the episode, you know what I'm saying? And then it's here. Put these like they do in Timbuktu, man. Bury some of these episodes on the ground, whatever, just in case they're trying to wipe us out. You know what I'm saying? Y'all go back and pull these episodes back up. Stay locked and loaded for another episode of Free Them All Radio here at Intellectual Radio. We will be tapping in with y'all again. I think we're going to be live in Philadelphia for Mumia Abu's 70th birthday. We have Push Hard, y'all. You know what I'm saying? He's going to celebrate, the next birthday back in the community where he belongs, y'all. Free Mumia Abu Jamal, Free Them All, what's the call? Keep your heads up, eyes when the fist clenched. Since Conrad, what you got to take us out? Also, keep brother C.A. Brown. Y'all put him on YouTube. C.A. Brown, put him up on YouTube. Keep him on y'all minds and hearts. And brother, I'm not coming. I'm cubbing to come visit you, man. You know what I'm saying? Before I get up out of here, man. Man, since Conrad, what you got to take us out with?

Hey, Dr. Rick Wallace, the following segment is brought to you by Inbox Dollars. Inbox Dollars is actually something that I used a long time ago when things got really hectic and I needed some income to steady me until I recovered and got some things done. You're not going to get rich by it, but if you're looking to make some extra money, Inbox Dollars is exactly what you need to check out. Look, you can get paid for taking surveys, opening emails, and a bunch of other different things. The link to find out how you can do all of this is in the box. It's free to find out, free to sign up. Check it out. I'm out of here. Hey, everybody. Dr. Rick Wallace dropping in on you. Another segment of Morning Motivation coming to you from the Visionetics Institute. Look, first and foremost, as I always say, I hope that you have had a great start to your week. I hope that last week was a promising week and that you achieved the goals that you set out to achieve. But this is what I want to do. I want to take a bit of time to remind you that no matter where you're at, no matter what you're going through, that if you're still breathing, you're still in the fight. And that's what you have to remember, that sometimes you are not going to be where you want to be. Sometimes things are not going to unfold at the rate and the timing that you have set for it. That doesn't mean that you failed. It means that you're in the midst of process. The process doesn't always respond to your demands in the time that you meet. Your job is to continue to fight. Your job is to continue to push. Your job is to remain focused and committed. Your job is to finish. That's it. This isn't about who's the smartest. This isn't about who has the best access and resources. This isn't about who knows who. All of those things matter when you're putting together a strategy. They matter when you're putting together a plan. They matter when you're setting your goals. Those things matter. But at the end of the day, you will win for one thing on your mentality to finish. It's not any of those things. It's simply, what's the distance you're willing to, how bad do you want it? What's the distance you're willing to go to make it happen? What are you willing to sacrifice? What are you willing to go through? How hard are you willing to press? It's that simple. Before I get off into this, because I really want to talk about this and I want to be brief, I want these segments to be sort of concise so people can watch the entire thing. Look, for those of you who know there's something special in your life that you want to do, but you can't seem to take that step, you have mastered the art of procrastination. I encourage you to work with me to enroll in the Breaking the Curse of Procrastination masterclass. Also, for those of you who are looking for a more self-guided way, I encourage you, look in there. There's a link to my 20th book, Critical Mass. I'm right now working on book number 25. I'm writing it as we speak. Well, not right now as we speak, but I'm in the process of writing it now, and it should be actually finished and published by the end of the year. But book number 20, Critical Mass, The Phenomenon of Next Level Living. It's mapped out step by step in that book. It's a process. You got to be committed to reading. But that's the thing. There's nothing in this life that you want that's just going to come because you want it. That's a fable. That's misguiding. That's misinformation. That is what gets so many people caught up, is they think because they want it, they can have it. And we live in a society of people who are entitled. Our children, our generation, this generation under 30, that actually believes they are owed something without putting in some work just because they're here. It is a sad and scary thing. My thing is, I try to get across to all my clients, is you don't get what you want. You get who you are. You get what you've become. You get what you're capable of. So then what you do is you determine the things you want, and then you make a real, true, and accurate assessment of where you're at. And then you say, okay, well, then I need to improve on this, because the type of person that can have the things that I want
is capable of doing X, Y, and Z. I can do Z, but X and Y, I'm not there yet. So then what do I need to do? I need to actually become that person. I need to find a person who's done it and then determine what skill sets they have. I need to determine what mentality they have. I need to find out what their habits are. How early do they wake up? How many books do they read? How committed are they? What do they sacrifice in order to have the time and the energy and the effort to do the things that they need to do what it is they want to have, the things they desire? And then I must sit up and look at myself and be honest with myself and say, am I doing that? It's about mentality. It's about what I am willing to do to get what I want within the confines of morality and ethics, but also being willing to go the distance, being willing to finish. It's the distance you are willing to go. So then it's got to be an understanding of your why. Why am I doing? See, if your why isn't big enough, you're going to back down. If your why isn't big enough, when the pain hits, you're going to quit. When the discomfort hits, you're going to quit. When you experience setbacks, you're going to quit. When you go through that period of delay, oh, and that period of delay is definitely coming, you're going to quit. Why? Because everything is about a microwave idea, a microwave society. You do it and you say it and it's supposed to happen. When it doesn't happen, then it must not be meant for me. No, even if it's meant for you, that whole saying, this little saying that everybody likes to say has got a lot of people screwed up and messed up and missing out and losing. When it says what's for me is for me. Yes, what's for you is for you if you put in the work. What's for you is for you if you remain committed. What's for you is for you if you don't get shaken by delay. What's for you is for you if you determine in your mindset that no matter what happens, I'm going to walk this thing out no matter what happens. I refuse to quit no matter what happens. I'm going to ride and push until I get to the end. This isn't about ease. This process isn't about, if you're looking for ease, then settle into your mediocre existence. If you're looking for ease, settle into your average lifestyle. If you're looking for ease, just keep doing what everybody else is doing and you'll get a lot more comfort, but you won't get the reward of excelling and living life at the level of your design. See, that comes with a persistence, a resilience, a relentlessness that refuses to give in. See, a lot of people want things, but they're not willing to walk it out. See, I'm telling you that I've experienced some things, but I had to walk it out. I had to go through some difficulties, some delays, some disappointments, some frustrations, some setbacks, being knocked flat on my back. But as one of the people that I admire a great deal, because I know what he went through to get where he at, he isn't somebody that was handed anything. He had to go for it. So I respect his what he says, and I follow him. You know, I call them my distant mentors, those people that I admire, that I spend a lot of time researching to learn how they got where they got. And one of them is Les Brown. And Les Brown has a saying that says, if you get knocked down, make sure that you land on your back. And see, one of the things we don't want to be flat on our back. He said, if you land on your back, that's a good thing. Why? Because you can look up. And if you can look up, you can get up. So the idea is having a mindset and a mentality. And that's kind of what I want to talk to you about this morning. Real briefly, not going to be too much longer. Look, I am a lover of big cats. I'm a lover of animals, period. But I love big cats, lions, tigers and things of that, panthers and things of that nature. I study them and I look at them and they amaze me. And I guess being a Leo really gives me a gravitation towards lions. I really love lions probably more than anything. It's because of the family setup that they have, the pride and how they operate and how they move. But one thing used to always baffle me is when I was a kid, you got to understand, talking about avid reader, you have no idea. You're looking at a kid that read the entire Encyclopedia Britannica by the time he was 10. This is what I do. I do this. I still do this today. I read books upon books upon books, studies. I'm researching. I'm doing my own studies, all different things. That's just me. I always want to know. There's never a time that I think I know enough. So I'm always striving to know more. But so as a kid, I'm going like, okay, why is the lion considered the king of the jungle? That just baffled me. I'm like, okay, the lion isn't the biggest animal in the jungle. You know, there are a bunch of animals bigger, starting with the elephant, starting with the giraffe, starting with the rhinoceros,
the hippopotamus, and all those are formidable in strength. They're probably stronger than the lion, all of the ones we've mentioned. And then I said, okay, they're not the fastest. You know, the cheetah is definitely faster than the lion, you know, and that, you know, there are some very smart and intellectual animals in the jungle that's probably smarter than the lion. Okay, so what makes the lion the king of the jungle? Mentality. Everything I just got through talking to you about before this moment was about mentality. It's not about who you know. It's not about your skill set. See, the mentality will get you in the right places to know the right people. The mentality will get you in a place where you learn the things you need to know. The mentality will push you to grab the things that make you the person. But if you don't have the mentality, you can have the perfect plan. I'm telling you right now, people balk when I say this, but I'm telling you right now, I would rather have a person with the right mentality and a poor plan than a person with an excellent plan and poor mentality every time. Psychology is 80% of your victory. If you don't master your mind, you are never going to be successful at the level that you can be, because it requires a mentality that is relentless, that does not fold under pressure, that does not bend when or break when things become hectic. It's the mentality.

that says I was built for this. If you ask anybody who's known me and seen me go through some of the things, everybody loves you when you're on top, when everything's going, when you know, I look back at when I was at my height as far as money was concerned. And I couldn't get rid of people. And they love, but see, those aren't where you find your friends. And those aren't the people who really who know you. They're there because of what they know about you. Not that they necessarily know you. But the people who know me, the few people I confided in those dark moments when things got rough and things weren't what they seemed on the outside, and I was really confiding, those people know something about me, because those people would look at me in the midst of what I was going through, and they will sit up and say, you know what? I think you may need to get some help. You may need to get some counseling. And I say, why? Say, I think you're in denial. Why do you think I'm in denial? Because I know what you're going through. And every time I see you, you're smiling. Every time I see you, you're upbeat. Every time I see you, you are hyper optimistic. That can't be right with what you're going through. What you're going through should have you broken. What you're going through should have you shut down. What you're going through should have you. See, what you don't understand is you're looking at the situation. You're looking at my circumstances. You're looking at the outward reality that's momentary. And I don't operate right there. My mentality has me living in the future where I've already overcome it. My mentality has already told me I'm built for this. My mentality has already told me that I cannot be shaken by what's going on. My mentality has told me that if I just stand my ground, if I refuse to quit, that I cannot be stopped, because the very definition of destiny means that it's destined to happen. It doesn't mean that obstacles won't appear. No weapon formed against me not prospering never said no weapon would be formed, that it wouldn't be an obstacle. You got to understand, the mentality has to be built around refusing to quit. See, there were a bunch of times that a bunch of people who were going, would have been going through what I went through, would have shed it now and backed up and went and found something more comfortable, something more easy. But I refused to give in. I refused to quit. And so they said, you can't be. I said, no. See, what happens is you're looking at the circumstances. But see, I have a spiritual connection to the Most High. That spirit of the Most High is constantly in communication with my spirit. And it is bearing witness or testifying or speaking to my spirit, constantly reminding me of who I am. So when I get into circumstances that are not favorable, my spirit simply disagrees with the circumstances. See, faith transcends facts. Oh, I need you to understand, but there's a mentality. Back to the lion real quick. See, the elephant is bigger and stronger. But there are two mentalities, and the elephant ain't no punk. The elephant will stand up when backed up and cornered and defend its herd and definitely its young ferociously. But the mentality is still different. When a lion encounters an elephant who is bigger and stronger and very capable of killing it, its mentality is different. The elephant sees the lion, and immediately the first thought is to run, is to get to safety. When the lion sees the elephant, the first thought is time to eat. That's the mentality. Not enough people have an eat mentality. Everybody's waiting on somebody to feed them. Everybody's waiting on somebody to hand them something. But nobody's talking about, I'm about to eat. In researching, I found out that they also, they don't really show this a lot in documentaries because it's hard to film in the dark. But lions hunt mostly in the dark and in the midst of storms. If the noisiest time and the most tumultuous time is when they're hunting. The most tumultuous time in the darkness is when they're hunting. Why?

literally are up 2 or 3 hours a day. They're sleeping and resting the rest. Why? Because when they're up, they're hunting. They're eating. They are asserting themselves. If you ever sit up and watched, all the animals that go to a watering hole in the Serengeti are all nervous because they know the crocodiles are in the water. You watch the lions. Lions are just as vulnerable if they get pulled in the water, but watch them. When they see the crocodile pulling up, the male lions begin to growl and actually start walking into the water. They literally start walking toward them, and you see the crocodiles backing up. Why? The mentality. Do you really want this smoke, Croc? Do you want it? Do you want to go for it? It's a mentality that nothing is going to back me down. Do they have some losses? Yeah, I've seen them run up into some wild oxen or a hippo and get banged up. A couple of them I've seen get killed, but it doesn't change the mentality. Oh man, we got banged up. I think we need to change our approach. We need to be a little more docile. Maybe we need to hunt little bitty things. No, if I see it and it move, I've seen them take down giraffes. Corner a giraffe in a heavy bush area where they can't move around, and they literally, the males, sit up and jump up from behind and grab them with their claws on the back hind legs, which is the strongest part of the giraffe. And they just slide down and they open up that flesh. And every time they do that, they're weakening the muscles. The giraffe is losing the ability to stand. And then once he hits the ground, it's a wrap. They go suffocate him, and it's a wrap. They have a plan. They work the plan. Even when the plan blows up on them, they don't quit. They show up. It's a mentality. It's a mentality. So my question to you is, what's your mentality? And for all of my believers who are checking in here, I got to take a sidebar with you for a second. I have a problem with anyone who claims to be a student of faith or a practitioner of faith. But every time I see you, you're whining about what's wrong. You're complaining about how life is going. Every time I see you're on social media posting your oh, woe is me declarations out of the abundance of the heart. The mouth speaks. You're telling everybody what's really deep inside. You put on a facade of faith, but when it's time to actually carry out the true nature of faith, you're not delivering because it was a facade. See, true faith doesn't fold. True faith doesn't crack. The very nature of faith, I don't even have to see it to know that it's coming. That's faith. I tell people all the time, a bunch of what you are claiming you're operating in faith in isn't real faith. See, faith, as we understand it, is what? The substance of the things that we hope for. It's really truly the substance. It's the matter of the things. It's the elements and components of the things. It's the things before they manifest. And the evidence, oh, this part right here, the evidence of things not seen. See, the whole thing is if I can see it, if I can put it down on paper and I can calculate it and I can draw out a sketch of how I'm going to get it done, that doesn't require faith. It only requires action. Now, a bunch of you aren't being active in that area. Oh, but faith comes when it gets beyond what I can see in my natural sight. I've got to call on something that's greater.
The very same thing that allows my spirit to disagree with my circumstances is

what fuels my faith. Ain't nothing bigger than my God. Now, again, I don't tell people how you relate to God. I stopped doing that a long time ago. I stopped trying to make people see things a certain way and start simply insisting you better have a higher power. You better have something you can tap in that you can trust. How you do that, I'm going to leave that up to you, but I'm going to tell you something. If what you're tapping into has you scared, you're not tapped into the right thing. If what you're tapping to has you frustrated, you're not tapping into. There ought to be something that anchors you no matter what you're going through. I tell you, I went through some things. There were some circumstances and some situations that just wasn't moving the way that I thought they were. But see, again, because I remain in direct relationship with the Most High. See, it's not some distant person from me. See, God, the mind of God, which knows all things, is everywhere around me. It's flowing and coursing through me. The Spirit itself is residing in me. I am a part of that divine nature. And when I operate in faith, I raise myself at a level of energy on a hertz scale that can actually be measured. When I start functioning from a place of gratitude, I'm at about 500 hertz or higher. When I start functioning from a place of love, I'm at about 550. When I start functioning from a place of sought out and achieved revelation, I'm at about 750. So that means that I'm literally in alignment at a high enough frequency where my spirit can be in direct alignment with the Spirit of God. See, a lot of us can't relate and understand what it means to have a conversation with God because, first of all, we're looking for audible return, and it doesn't happen audibly. It's a spiritual conversation, and it can only take place at the level God resides. God would never lower his spiritual existence and spiritual state to come down to your level. Now, he will provide the capacity for you to raise yours, but you're going to have to come up there. You can't be down there at jealousy and envy and strife and anger and frustration. All of that stuff is about 200 hertz or lower. That literally can be measured when you're angry, when you're frustrated, when you're afraid. You're operating at 200 hertz or lower. It's a negative energy that you're emitting, and it has, but if you look at being grateful. That's why I start my day off every day. I got to find something I got to be grateful for. I got to be grateful. That's got to be some gratitude somewhere. But when I do it, what happens? I raise my level, and then I'm able to hear from God. I'm able to speak with God. And that's the other thing. A lot of y'all's prayer life is kind of confusing to me. When I get clients, I ask them, I say, okay, You're a person of faith. So how is your relationship with God? I'm like, okay, well, how is your prayer life? And well, it's like this. Okay, tell me, how does your average prayer go? And I say, just kind of bring it out to me. You don't have to tell me word for word, but tell me how it kind of goes. Well, I start like this, and then I do this, and then I tell him this, and then I said, well, let me ask you a real quick question. God is the one with all the answers, right? God is the one that's going to be able to grant or deny request, right? So at what point in your prayer are you actually listening? That's one of the problems we have, is we have messed up communication skills. The best thing you can do as a communicator is listen. So when I'm with God, 90% of my prayer is silence. Speak to my spirit. Settle my spirit. Reaffirm my faith. Speak to me. You're talking too much, you can't hear. Also, you got to understand, what you're talking about is messing with your energy levels. If you're talking in a way of complaint, Lord, this happened at work. God, that happened at work. God, the light bill. God, this. Oh, wait a minute. First of all, you're acting like God doesn't already know. One of the beautiful things I ever discovered in my prayer life is that it wasn't anything that I was going to tell God that God didn't already know. So then I needed to be real specific and calculated about what I wanted to talk about, because I wasn't going to surprise God. But what I could talk about is I could be open and honest about how I'm feeling about something, knowing that God already knows, but more importantly, knowing God already has the answer.
So then what happens is things that would normally be perceived as problems by others are considered challenges and puzzles by me. Why? Because they will be solved. Problems and issues are things that are beyond your control, but I got the Spirit of God residing in me, the mind of God flowing through me and around me and at my disposal. That means there's no situation that the answer is not there. Matter of fact, the moment that you determine there's a situation, the answer is already on the way. The problem is, are you in a space to receive it? Can't receive it in a place of stress. Can't receive it in a place of fear. Can't receive it in a place of anger and envy and jealousy. You can't receive it there. That's some of the frustration, is you so worried and angry somebody else has got what they want that you can't even open up and be where you need to be to have what you want, and your mentality is all screwed up. You gotta go hunt. You gotta go hunt. You got to sit up and wake up and say, I don't care about what the situation says. My spirit disagrees with the situation. I'm speaking out of faith. The things that I cannot see have been already guaranteed and declared, and I'm operating on that. You shall declare a thing, and it shall be established. That's what I'm talking about. And in case you're wondering, for those of you who are not faith-based, that's scientifically validated. When you declarate or declare something, you establish it. Long before it manifests in your life, you've established it. And if you don't interrupt that manifestation with a different one, it's coming. But you can change the course of your life through your mentality. You got to get out of that victim mentality. Oh, woe is me. Oh, look at what happened to me. Hell, I've had a lot of things happen. I've had a lot of people do some crazy. I've got people that are doing things to me right now. But I'm not a victim because I refuse to lay down. I'm not a victor because I have a lion mentality. I'm hunting. I'm coming out. And unless you're doing something that puts you in my direct path to where I'm going, you're non-existent. But if you get in my way, I will move over you to get where I'm going. You either rolling with me or you get rolled over, or you get out of the way. What you're saying about me in the periphery doesn't bother me. My grandmother taught me a long time ago, stop worrying about what people are saying about you. Stop worrying about what people think about you. Let the life that you live speak for you. You got to take on a mentality that doesn't fold to the opinions of other people. You got to take on a mentality that doesn't fold in the presence of adversity and opposition. You got to take on a mentality that sits up and understands that you were built for the battle. I'm made to win. I was designed by the Creator to show up and perform. That wasn't any promises, though, that it would be easy. Matter of fact, the times that I saw ease, it wasn't followed with great reward. So I learned that adversity is the fertile soil in which the seeds of faith are planted and cultivated. I learned that if I want to thrive and I want to reach higher heights, I'm going to have to go through a process of discomfort, inconvenience, and sometimes pain. I learned that if I was going to break through the glass ceiling of life, that I was going to get scarred and scraped and cut. But that was a part of it, and that the reward would always outweigh the discomfort. How bad do you want it? What are you willing to give to have it? You can't take everything with you to the next level. Some of that stuff is too weighty. Some of it is too distracting. You got to let some things go. You got to let some people go. See, some of you can't move because you don't want to release what's old. Some of you can't move because you're still holding on to old stuff.
Stop hoarding old stuff and start looking towards what's new. And for heaven's sake, to my Christian believers and people of faith, of all faiths, stop acting as if there's something greater than God. Because that's what it happens. That's what happens when you start panicking in the midst of a situation. Is you're saying that I don't think God can or will fix it. When I think about that, and I think about God, and I think about stories, I'm always remembered. I'm going to say this, then I'll be done. I'm always reminded of the story of the Israelites having exited Egypt. And they're in the wilderness, and they need to go over and take Canaan. Now, this is the Canaan is the land flowing with milk and honey. This is the land that God had promised Abraham. And now his descendants are sitting at the Jordan River and determining if they're going to go over and take it. And God says, you got to take it by force. And they're sitting up. So they send over some spies, and the spies go over. 12 spies go over. They all come back. 10 say, we can't do it. 2. Joshua and Caleb says, yes, there are giants over there, but we can take it because God said we can. But the people were murmuring and listening and saying that they believed the 10. So God called Moses for a sidebar. And this conversation that God had with Moses sticks with me each and every day. Because it taught me something about God. God says, tell them, I have heard their complaints against me. Now, if you go back and read, because I've done that over and over again, I go back and say, let me go find what this complaint is. They never actually complain against God. They complain about Moses, but they never complain. But when they sit up and say they can't, when God has already told them they can, God considered it a complaint against him. It was an impugnation of his character. They were impugning his character. They were saying that he wasn't going to follow through on what he already promised. He said, that's a complaint against me. So this is what you tell them now. Tell them, as they have spoken in my hearing, so shall I do to them. As they have spoken in my, you better watch what you're speaking in your life. That self-talk about what you're going through and what's going to happen, God's listening. What they have spoken in my hearing, so shall I do them. Now, no matter how you view that from a faith, from a biblical perspective, from a social perspective, from a psychological perspective, what you are speaking is in direct declaration of what you're manifesting. Stop talking about what you don't want. Start talking about what you do want. Start talking about what you are doing and going to do to change your situation. Stop focusing on what you don't want, because what you focus on, you feel. That's why things are so intense, because you're focused on that negative situation instead of focusing on the solution. I'm going to leave on that note. Like I said, for those of you who really want to do something spectacular in your life and you're looking to go to the next step, but you've been just sitting there procrastinating, click that link and enroll in that procrastination course. For those of you who like to do things at your own pace and kind of really don't want to work with anybody, or maybe you're not at a place financially where you can do it, order that book. That's going to be the best $30 you've ever invested, I promise you. I've gotten nothing but positive reviews back from that book. I mean, the crazy thing is I've gotten clients after people read the book. And one of the most humbling experiences I've sit up and experienced
is having a client quoting my book back to me during a session and explaining how they got from A to Z to even to a point of working with me is they took steps based on that book. And so I'm going to encourage you to do that. Finally, I'm going to get out of here. And like I always say, I live my life on full. Every day I give it everything I have, just like I do in this video. That's me all day engaged, because I don't get to take the 84,000. The 86,400 seconds that I get every day. I don't get to take it to the next day. I either use it or I lose it. And what I don't want to do is I don't want to take untapped potential to the grave with me. I want to die on E. I want to die having given life everything that I possibly can. That's my challenge to you. Live your life on full. So when you leave this place, you die on E. On that note, I'm out of here. You guys have an unbelievable day. And I'll be checking back in with you later.

take too much of your time, but I do want to talk to you about something that's really on my mind. You know, we've been having a whole lot of conversations about what's going on with Kanye, Kyrie, with how the system is set up, with all of the bootlicks who are sitting up attacking him, and the fact that one of the most unlikely people came to his defense in Candace Owens. We've been talking about a lot of stuff, and I'm going to continue to do that. Also, I am going to start to phase out the inspirational content on this site, and it's already on another site, and I'm going to start moving it slowly, moving that stuff over there. The one thing that I will keep are the theme days, you know, Money Mondays and all that. I'm going to keep that here, but all the other stuff I am going to move to or continue to just let be there, and we're going to go back to really being focused on Black issues here primarily. Not that I don't think that we need that. We need that just like anybody else. We need to be on our game. We need to be as an individual at the top of our game. But I want to make sure that the people who are coming here to get a specific thing get it. So I'm going to connect all of you guys to my Visionetics Institute, which is the name of the channel is The Dream Matrix, but it's from the Visionetics Institute. I'm going to connect you guys to that. And I will consistently share the link so you can go over there. If that's what you want, you can get that too. As always, remember, we need your support. What we do comes at a cost, and it is not cheap. The work that needs to be done and the work we desire to do comes at a price, and we will continue to push forward, but we definitely need your support. With that being said, I'm going to ask you to look in the description box and either click the link and give, or give through the organization's Cash App account, which that information is there as well. Let's talk about why it's so important to be involved and engaged and to support the work of organizations like the Odyssey Project and the work that I do on an ongoing basis, have done for over 30 years. Look, we talk about constantly complaining about the failures of Black men. We constantly complain about how emotionally unstable Black men, and we point to the high rate of intimate partner violence, intimate partner homicide. We point to the tendency of young Black males to implode. We point to a rise in suicide among Black males between the ages of 14 and 24. All the statistics are there to support that there's a problem. I've been telling you there's a problem long before it started to show up on social media. Before social media, I was telling you there was a problem. I was telling you that it was going to be exacerbated. I told you in my books, I told you in my writing, I told you in my lectures. And when social media opened up, I shouted it from the rooftops. And even those who heard it and said, man, I get it, I love it, I like it, didn't understand the importance of being engaged in creating an avenue and a pathway to address the issue. See, what happens is when you don't properly develop, you don't properly socialize, you don't properly have the path to manhood laid out for young males, regardless of race, then they seek the path as driven by their biological evolution. So as more testosterone is created in their bodies, they become more aggressive. They look for ways to express that aggression. They become more emotionally agitated because that comes from the lack of being able to naturally express any form of true power and put in a state of being and belonging. They don't have a place. They don't know what they belong to. They don't know who they are. That identity crisis is working against them. See, that's what racial socialization does. That's what proper socialization and racial socialization does. And we don't have it set up in a universal dynamic to where our young boys are guaranteed to get it. You go into other communities, whether it's the Jewish community, whether it's the Latino community, whether it's the Arab community or Asian community, there are rites of passage. There's some form of development that's universal to that enclave that everybody understands this is what
males do in this in this group, in this enclave, in this race, in this house, in this family. This is what males do. And on a universal level, it's an understanding. That's another problem we have in with black manhood, is we don't have it universally defined. We don't have it defined in a way that I can leave my home in Houston and go to visit friends in New York, Chicago, Detroit, Los Angeles, Atlanta, Philadelphia, and on down the line, and expect to see the same behavior. Different culture based on geographical influences, but the same dynamic of manhood. A man who's a protector, a provider, a promoter, a priest, and a prophet in his home. Someone who understands their role in their responsibility. Someone who believes in themselves. Someone who stands firmly. Someone who doesn't need to look out of themselves to be defined or to be validated. Someone who knows how important they are to their community, to their home, to their family, to their children, to their spouses. We need that so desperately, and we aren't getting it because we have 1.5 million men missing, not by accident. And if we're going to be honest with ourselves, black men, we have to own some of this. Yes, there's no bigger target than the target on the back of a black man. The black man, when rendered powerlessness, when rendered powerless, neutralizes the fluidity and force of black women who may be given a path. So in other words, the reason why you can see a lot of black men, black women who are becoming extremely successful, is because they understand historically that no matter how wealthy she becomes, no matter how what, there's a certain level of power and mobility she cannot create without the presence of male force. And I've always said it this way, that we will only get as high as our women can spiritually lift us, and we will only get as far as our men can physically lead us. And it's more complex than that, but at the end of the day, the bottom line is this is what we are going to have to push for. We're going to have to stand up. We're going to have to sit up and say, look, no, I'm not one for giving passes. Yes, there's culpability on all sides. Yes, there's failures on all sides. But right now, I am so concerned about the current state of black men. The fact that we have jumped 49% in suicide rates for black males between the age of 14 and 24. That is an astronomical jump in a six-year period. Okay, not to mention the violence. You know, violence is a part of the poverty dynamic, number one. So the fact that there's viral violence in the hood isn't like some phenomenon. It's a natural result of a lack of resources. But we have to be able to understand that a great deal of that can be mitigated by simply understanding that we need to socialize them into an identity where they know themselves and they have a clear understanding of what respect means, because the number one influence of violence among black males is the feeling of being disrespected. The second most prevalent influence is the lack of proper racial socialization. The third is having been a victim of violence. The fourth is having witnessed violence. And the fifth is urban hassle. And for those of you who don't know what urban hassle is all the things that our kids are dealing with in the hood. Sirens and gunfire late at night. For people on the East Coast and the Midwest, L trains all time of the day. Having to navigate gang violence to get to and from school. Having to navigate drug use and drug activity to get to and from school. All the things that come with a part of being a hood is urban hassle. And that makes a person emotionally edgy. You add in the fact that there's no proper socialization and clear understanding of what's happening when they're going through the changes from puberty to adolescence, and they are starting to produce testosterone in high levels, and they're acting out what their body feels without having a clear understanding.
emotionally, psychologically, and historically of what they're supposed to be doing with those changes. What we teach our boys at Black Men Lead is that when you go through that change, your voice deepens. You start to see a physical difference between you and your female counterpart. Although you're the same age, you're bigger, you're stronger, you're faster. With that testosterone and deep voice comes an edginess, a sense of aggression. That size, that strength, that aggression is in you now so that you can physically protect those who can't protect themselves. So whereas for a long time, your female counterpart and you were the same size, she may have been stronger and faster. She may have been able to beat you up. But what happens as you move into this? Now you're moving into the demands of manhood. One of the physical demands is to protect. Now, beyond the protection is also the covering. So the covering includes protection, but it includes protection outside of the physical realm. So you're supposed to cover them emotionally, spiritually. You're supposed to cover them in a space that gives them the confidence and the security to spread and expand themselves and do things as they are designed to do and walk in the power of their feminine energy. We have such a major role that we don't understand. And then we also have simultaneously the teachings that we don't need each other, that we can execute who we are without the other, but that's not the design. And anytime you take anything outside of its design, you diminish its capacity, period. You can use a shoe for a hammer, but it's not going to be as good of a hammer as a hammer, and it's not going to be as good of a shoe as a shoe if you keep using it. You're going to damage it. So, in essence, we have to learn how to operate in that. So, look, I'm going to get ready to get off of here. But again, we need your support. We need to be more evaluated. We need to stop making excuses. We need to start actually walking and doing and being engaged. We can't complain about stuff that we are not invested in changing, period. On that note, I'm out of here. You guys have an unbelievable.

Thomas here, dropping in with a little special announcement. For those who have followed me for any stretch of time, you know, outside of the businesses that I run, like Myriad Business Solutions, the Visionetics Institute, Odyssey Media Group, I also do a great deal of work inside of the inner city communities in Houston, Dallas, and other areas. I'm asking now, as we push a fundraiser, that you support what the Odyssey Project is doing in the inner cities, especially with programs like Black Men Lead, which is a rite of passage initiative, and Restoring Ghetto's Forgotten Daughters, which is a program focused on helping young girls, but boys as well, suffering from childhood sexual abuse, rape, molestation, domestic abuse, absentee fatherhood, and so many other things. The information will be in the box. Thank you. Hope everybody is having a great day. Look, this is the second installment of a series in which I'm reading short excerpts from my 19th book, Born in Captivity, Psychopathology as a Legacy of Slavery. The reason I'm doing this is I want you to have a better understanding of some of the topics I talk about and the in-depth awareness of where I'm pulling this from. I have spent countless hours, thousands and thousands of academic research hours in developing an understanding of the Black dilemma and the enigmatic issues that we face on a consistent basis, and developing solutions. And so if you haven't ordered this book and you are a reader, I definitely recommend it, but I'm going to share with you just some excerpts out of it over the next couple of weeks as we close out the year, so that you can get an understanding of where I'm coming from and why I'm so passionate about what I talk about. Because there's no way that I can go into the depth that I need to when I'm making a point. I need people to understand that I didn't just pull it out of my butt, that I didn't just snatch it out the air, that I literally have invested a lot of time, energy, effort, and passion into understanding it, and hopefully challenge some of my people to gain an understanding of it as well. This reading is coming from Chapter 10, Special Education as a Socioeconomic Weapon. The original paper that substantiates this particular chapter was commissioned by the Odyssey Project for the purpose of establishing an official position on an enigmatic issue that has been at the core of multitudinous conundrums within the Black collective. For nearly 40 years, the special education system in the U.S. has been used as a mechanism to isolate and ostracize African-American youth, especially young African-American males. This paper not only outlined this long-standing problem, but it also highlights the influence that institutional racism and cultural indifference play in the dynamic responsible for disproportionality. The African-American Holocaust and Miseducation of Black Youth. The history of American education abounds with themes that represent the inextricable ties between citizenship in a democratic society and popular education, James D. Anderson. When I agreed to write The Miseducation of Black Youth in America, I decided to take an ulterior approach to unveiling and discussing the topic. While the public education system plays a prevalent and decisive role in the education of most African Americans, it is not the end all and be all to providing a holistic educational experience for our youth. Additionally, it is not only the substandard academic curriculums that present the greatest problems, it is the culture that encompasses the system, a culture that underwrites the inferiority complexes of African-American students. When it comes to subpar curriculums, I am more concerned with the absence of holistic and accurate accounts of Black history that extend beyond slavery and honor the major accomplishments of Blacks socially, economically, politically, and environmentally throughout history. The primary theme of Carter G. Woodson's masterpiece, The Miseducation of the Negro, is that withholding the true and holistic history of any group will culminate in an identity crisis. And when a race of people suffers an identity crisis, they will
began to fracture along the lines of social responsibility and individual purpose. My goal in writing The Miseducation of Black Youth in America was not simply to point out a nefarious and inadequate educational system, but the failure of African Americans to holistically educate our own, especially in historical significance and racial socialization. There's no sense of identity and purpose on a collective level. My diacritical approach to addressing the conundrum of miseducated black youth is meant to illuminate the importance of direct involvement and the importance of developing and understanding the concept of holistic education. In short, holistically educating our youth is the result of seeing beyond the need for academic achievement to understand the purpose of education. Education is an empowerment mechanism that is designed to prepare youth to become empowered and productive adults that possess the capacity to initiate and facilitate change within their personal and cultural periphery. Education that does not empower the student is not authentic education, but is an illusion of progress that lacks power. While we must give a considerable amount of attention to the quality of education our children receive in academics, we must see beyond academics to deal with the core issues associated with holistic education, such as knowledge of self. When a child suffers in a diminished or damaged self-concept, they find themselves at a disadvantage in society in general, and in the educational process in specific. It is the proper development of a positive self-concept that results in elevated self-esteem and the belief that anything is possible. It was Thomas Jefferson that asserted that a group or race of people cannot be ignorant and free simultaneously. Freedom cannot be achieved physically if the mind has not first experienced freedom. What we are witnessing at this juncture in our journey as a race in this country is the results of exchanging our physical change for mental ones. Anyone who understands this dynamic will likely agree with my assessment that we are in a worse situation in our mental bondage than we were as physical slaves. If we continue to expect our oppressor to educate our children, we will continue to be educated downward into docility and conformity. The oppressor will never educate the oppressed to be a threat. Anyone who's ever heard me lecture or speak on the importance of educating our youth, or has read my book, The Miseducation of Black Youth in America, or Academic Apartheid, you know that I define education as a holistic process of empowerment and preparation that prepares our children for adulthood. It is preparing them to go into a world that's inherently hostile towards them, and not only compete, but win. In order to do that, there has to be a sense of identity, a sense of self, a sense of self-awareness. That has been under assault since we first landed on this continent in 1619, and it has been a constant push to hide who we are from us. Who we are from us. So we tend to assume the intensity and driven purpose to be like our oppressor, to adhere and assimilate into their idea, the Eurocentric idea. You hear me talk about that a lot, the Eurocentric idea of what is beautiful, the Eurocentric idea of what's professional, the Eurocentric idea of what's classy, the Eurocentric idea of, you know, all that is. And we tend to, and the thing is, when you attend to assimilate into something that was never designed for you, you can never appreciate or experience the full capacities of its benefit because it wasn't designed for you. You have to walk in the fullness of who you are. Your greatest asset is self. It is an awareness of self. It is the push. And when you see our children, especially our young black boys, literally at the age of 5, already being herded into and referred for special education assignments and IEPs, when the vast majority of them don't need them. Now, if there's a necessary requirement because of some learning disability, then yes, we need to take advantage of that. But what we cannot do is allow the special education system to become a pipeline, so to speak, to alienate young black boys from the educational process, because what happens is it increases the dropout rate. And we also know that
if you don't complete high school, you're 5 times more likely to become incarcerated. Well, now you're creating the school to prison pipeline primarily through the alienation of the young black male early in the process. As early as 5 years old, kids are being diagnosed with ADHD, oppositional defiant disorder, autism, and a bunch of other things that may or may not apply. And the school is getting double the amount for each student for the assignment. And these young boys are being alienated and put outside and labeled. And this label follows them. It is a negative connotation attached to the label. And they become ostracized and they become uncomfortable and they become eventually disenfranchised. And they leave the school before graduating at a higher rate than any other group. And so then we must ask ourselves, how does that benefit us? I am not saying that this is the end all be all, as I stated in that particular excerpt. We need to learn how to effectively educate our children ourselves. Not everybody is in a position to homeschool, but you need to be engaged. Your children need you to be present in their lives. They need your influence. They need your support. No one is obligated to tell them they're beautiful at school. No one is obligated to search out and discover their gift and their genius, which they have. I don't care who they are, what they're going through. I've worked with all types of children, from autism to Down syndrome, oppositional defiant disorder, ADHD, and so many others. And what I can tell you is they all have genius. They all have gift. What we have to do is have the patience and the desire to step outside of the box and discover who they are, not what the world is trying to make them be, not the box that everybody's trying to fit them in, but who are they? Because that's going to define and lay out the path of what they're going to become and where they will thrive. They're going to thrive in the area of their gifting. That's why they have the gift. And it's our responsibility as parents, as grandparents, as adults to make sure that we empower them, that we socialize them, that we introduce them to themselves, and that we do it emphatically and consistently in a way that when they walk out into that world, that's going to reverse it and tell them, just because of your complexion, you can't rise to this. Just because of your complexion, you're not beautiful. Just because of your complexion, you're automatically intellectually inferior. Just because of your complexion, there are just certain things in this world you can't touch. And we need to teach our children to touch dreams. We need to teach our children to touch the sky. We need to teach our children to rise. And so that is my challenge. So when you hear me speaking on this, I'm speaking on it from years and years of study of understanding how this system is working. If you want to understand more about it, read Born in Captivity. If you want to get specifically into it, you can order The Miseducation of Black Youth or my latest, which is Academic Apartheid. But whatever you do, understand that there's going to be a need for us to become more engaged, more involved. On that note, I'm going to get out of here. As I always say, we really need you. You'll see in these videos that we are requesting you to support the work we do. None of this stuff comes free, but it is absolutely necessary. We are in a war for the mind of our children, and we're losing that war. Support the work we do. Look in the description box, click the link, and show some love. On that note, I'm out here. You guys have an unbelievable remainder of your day.

0: sometimes people are paid to cause a confusion in the system of white supremacy. And so you take that into account, too. And you don't hold it against the people who are being paid because they say, hey, I got to get paid. You're not paying me nothing. So I'm going to the highest bidder. And see, and getting angry about that just makes the situation worse. So you just let the person do whatever they're going to do. I will repeat, all problems, without exception, are solved throughout the entire universe through the process of questions and answers. That's the one thing we haven't tapped into consistently. Everybody asks questions every now and then, and, you know, and seek answers every now and then. We all do it every day. We have questions. We come into the world asking questions. And we, you know, and we, through the process of just the process of interactions between people and things, you leave here asking questions. And so that's just the nature of the universe. We need to tap into universal laws. And once we do that, because whatever created the universe created laws of the universe. So we need to tap into universal laws called logic. Cause and effect. Cause and effect. Everything is cause and effect. We, as people in general, and particularly subject peoples, like black people all over the world, have not tapped into logic. We use a lot of emotion to express ourselves. And emotions do serve a purpose, but emotions have to be connected to what? Have to be connected to logic. Otherwise, it's just a lot of live wire that's not attached to a motor. And live wire not attached to a motor is just thrashing around all over the place. You get a lot of noise and a lot of sparks, and everybody panics and whatnot because it's live wires not attached to anything. Emotions are live wires, but you have to attach emotions to logic. And once you attach emotions to logic, it's all about cause and effect. And it's all about what? When it comes to, in a practical sense, it's all about people asking questions and getting answers to the questions. Because the nature of the universe is, when you put a question out there, the answer starts gravitating toward the source of the question. I think that can be proven over and over again. My scientists prove it all the time. They're seeking answers. And what? How do you seek an answer? By raising a question. And if you keep raising the same question over and over and over again, the answer starts gravitating toward the source of the question. We see that demonstrated all the time. But I don't think we think about it.
1: Dr. Rick Wallace. Seriously. Michael Blanchard. This is our first segment of The Teachers.
2: The Teachers.
1: And we are dropping in to share with you what we have spent a lifetime accumulating and acquiring in the way of knowledge, in the way of wisdom, in the way of strategy and protocols. And we have learned from the best so that we can help nurture and create the best. This is going to be something we're going to do every week. I'm excited about it. And before we give you the format of how we're going to do every show, for those who are unaware, who haven't met Dr. Blanchard, who has definitely been on the Black Voice YouTube channel before, but just in case, I'm going to let him introduce himself. He's someone that I've known for years now. He was actually the conduit through which I connected with Nyota Urura, who has been highly instrumental in helping to expand my reach and is the brilliant mind behind Alt Black Media, which I'm a part of. Dr. Blanchard's a part of as well. I'm going to let him tell you a little bit about himself, then I'll tell you what I know about him and why I'm excited to be working with him. And then I'm going to give you the layout of the show and we're going to get right into it. So, Doc, tell them about yourself.
2: Hey, how's everybody doing? I'm Dr. Michael Blanchard. And my background is primarily 36 years of combined experience in education and law enforcement. My specialty is wraparound services. and Black empowerment programs. I work with a lot of non-for-profit organizations. Well, I don't want to say non-for-profit. Let's say grassroots organizations, not non-for-profits.
1: Right, right.
2: That's primarily what I do. I met Dr. Rick in 2013, as well as NIOTA in 2013. I started following them and reached out to them soon after, you know, kind of vetted them because we have a lot of people out in our community that are doing really good work. And you have to differentiate between the ones that are using it as a hustle compared to actually being out there trying to help our people. So that's just a little bit about me. Dr. Rick and I kind of bounce off of one another. I'm a man of fewer words than him, but you can't have two people on the show that like to talk. So this is a good pairing, I think, for both of us.
1: Right, right, right. And I think actually what's crazy about it, as a person that really loves to talk, one of the things I enjoyed, for those of you who didn't catch it, I had a chance to sit down with someone that I admire and have followed for quite some time. And Dr. Blanchard is also extremely familiar with Dr. Cleo Monago.
2: Absolutely. I'm a big fan of his, and I've been following him for a long time.
1: And filmmaker Tony Lindsay decided to pull the two of us together.
2: Right.
1: And we sat down.
2: Powerful show.
1: We had a conversation, and I actually, you know, got a chance to really defer a lot. And so I don't have a problem deferring. What happens normally is I'll defer, and it comes right back to me. I've done shows for a very long time. And what'll happen is I'll throw it in somebody's court and they'll say two words and then throw it back in mine.
2: Right, okay.
1: I'll take it and run with it. You ain't got to tell me twice. Right. But I definitely want you guys to really understand. Like I said, we met, almost 10 years ago.
2: Yeah.
1: Almost 10 years ago. And when we say iron sharpens iron, that's exactly what we're talking about. That's exactly what we mean. Minds coming together with a knowledge and an understanding of what's going on and really putting things out there. And the beautiful thing about our friendship and our professional relationship is that it is made up and put together in a way of how I want to see us operate. And that is, we don't have to agree all the time.
2: Absolutely.
1: And I think there's this idea out there, if I don't agree with something you say, we can't work together. And that's created a great deal of disunity, a whole lot of beefing between people who should be working together. And I really, really want to do that. So how we're going to really do this is there are going to be three primary segments in every show. And let me turn this down. The first one is going to be our rapid fire session. That's how we're going to kick off every show every week. And it's going to be several topics. And we're going to talk about each topic for about a minute or so. And we're going to move on to the next one. Then we're going to get into the meat of the discussion. Today's core topic is the feminization of the Black male image. Something that Dr. Blanchard will tell you I'm extremely passionate about. I've written about it so much that it just flows when I get to talking about it. It's one of those things. And then we're going to have a chance for you guys to interact where we're going to have Ask the Doc at the end. And for the final 10 minutes of each episode, you get to ask us questions and we'll do the best we can to answer them. And we're going to do it like that. So we're going to get ready to kick off rapid fire. Doc, I'm going to let you start with the first one. And that is, right now, we are coming off the heels of a week where we saw singer-producer R. Kelly convicted on multiple charges. And they used RICO statutes to get him because a lot of the stuff that he was accused of, the statute of limitations, had passed. So they used the RICO statutes. And so there's a lot of stuff going around and there's a lot of different angles to look at this. And my question is, to kick this thing off, what is your particular perspective on what has happened and how you view it? Because there's so many different ways to view it. You view it as a man, you view it as a connoisseur of music, you view it as a father of daughters, and you view it as a Black man. And each one of those is going to give you a different insight into how you deal with it. So, you know, what's your take on it?
2: Well, I kind of view it from the perspective of Dr. Curry, which he kind of looked at it from the perspective of

0: That's kind of my take on it.
1: My take, I think, is a little more extreme, and it's probably to be expected if anyone who knows me, you know, not that I'm telling anybody what to do, but I stopped listening to Dude's music quite a while ago, and I was one of his biggest fans, and his music took a different sort of approach to me because I started applying it to the life he was living. I'm going like, what is he writing about? You know, I took it initially as this grown folks music.
0: Right.
1: Then I started going, wait a minute, dude's writing about stuff that might not be. And I'm the kind of person that it's easy to accuse somebody of something. So when somebody gets accused of something, I'm like, yeah, whatever. You know, let me see what's going on. So for a long time, you know, number one is I never saw the tape that started all this. Mm-hmm. Because to me, that was child pornography. If the person in that tape was 14 years old, then, you know, hey, if I watch it, I'm watching a 14-year-old being exploited. That's child pornography. So I didn't want to see it. I had to listen to what everybody else said. And, you know, most people were saying it was him. I said, okay. Then he kind of got a reprieve with me because his first trial ended with him not being convicted. So then I'm going, okay, well, if they couldn't get him, then where's the real evidence? Right. You know, because, you know, normally they take every chance they can get to get a black man. But then too many things start lining up, and I start saying, okay, wait a minute. Can it be possible that when a man with money has one person come out and say something happened, that a bunch of people try to jump on the bandwagon? Yeah, we've seen that happen before. But these stories sound eerily similar. So I started saying, man, I'm going to back off. I don't want to listen to the music anymore. And here's my thing, though. At the same time, I don't want to listen to the music anymore. I'm not real big on hearing excuses. I'm real big on saying, okay, what are we going to do about the fact that he was a victim? Doesn't excuse anything, because at some point I tell all of my clients, look, I know what you've been through. And I deal with victims. I deal with male and female who were victims of childhood sexual abuse. Absolutely. I deal with them. This is what I do for a living. I deal with people who deal with coming out of trauma. So I know what it is. I say, but I tell them all, you're an adult now. The person who harmed you may never come back and say they're sorry. And you holding on to it is the equivalent of taking poison and hoping that somebody else dies. You're going to have to come out of that. Now, the truth of the matter is, this is what we need to understand. And, you know, I have a great deal of respect for Dr. Tommy J. Curry and the work he does. I think it's really instrumental and necessary because we don't see the suffering of black men. And black men don't feel safe in saying what they're going through. That's the truth. But the whole thing is, and having done that, is we have an entire culture in the black community of an elephant in the room. And the elephant is, we got uncles and cousins and brothers, you know, that are exploiting our babies, male and female.
0: Yeah.
1: And I think that we talk about the women all the time, but we don't talk about the men. So I get that. But so we need to talk about that. My thing is, with that being said, I think you have to be accountable for what you've done. Again, I'm one of those people saying, if he wasn't enabled from the beginning, maybe we don't get to this point. But because he had money, he was able to mask a lot of things and get a lot of people involved with it. And from what I understand, a lot more people are going to have to pay the piper. Not in that federal case, but when it goes to the Northern District of Illinois, that next case that's coming up, if it goes to trial, there are a bunch of other people who are going to be co-indicted, from what I understand. And I heard that that case is even stronger than the case he just had. Mm-hmm. And so now he's going to have to make a decision on whether or not, you know, he wants to even take it to trial, or if he wants to try to work out some deal and kind of get all that stuff running concurrent or whatever. Right. My whole thing is, if there's anything redeemable, I would like to see it happen. That's just me. You know, I would like to see it. If there's something redeemable there, I want to see it happen. And it's going to require putting him in a place where he doesn't have control for him to face his demons. Mm-hmm. So, but just like, do I want to see him hit forever? No.

0: But do I want him exposed to where he can continue to cause harm until he's healed? No. And there's so much going on. But what probably bothered me the most, and I know I've gone over, what probably bothered me the most is all the people that came up talking about, what about Elvis? What about Tommy Lee, whatever, the other guy back in the day who messed around with his underage cousin. I can't think of his name now.
1: There are numerous examples.
0: But... Right, numerous examples of non-blacks, let's say Europeans, whites, that did it and nobody said anything. And my problem with that argument is, when are we going to stop measuring ourselves by a morally bereft people?
1: Absolutely.
0: And my thing is, I don't care what they got away with. That's not how I want to be. I don't want to sit up and be, and I tell people all the time, the moment you start a defense of a person by saying, what about, then you've already lost me. Jerry Lee Lewis, thank you. Thank you. That's who it was, Jerry Lee Lewis. Once you start talking about that, my whole thing is, yes, they get away with things, but the whole point of us being black men, and you know this, having been in law enforcement, you know this, that you grow up knowing you don't get the same cards that they get. So when you play the game and you're trying to play like you got their hand, and then you get caught and they call your bluff on the table, and now you got to show your hand, you're going to get hit harder than they get hit. It's their table.
1: Absolutely.
0: So that's the whole point in that. But so we'll actually probably be talking about that, because it's going to be an ongoing thing. The other thing is censorship. We're seeing a lot of that. And what we're seeing on social media, that's one of the reasons why what we're doing with NEOTA, with Alt Black Media, is so huge, right? Is because eventually that's all we're going to have, because they're going to push us off Facebook, YouTube, Twitter, Instagram.
1: It's already happening where, you know, no longer, you know, when the internet came about, we all were glad, and Facebook and MySpace and all the older versions of it, you know, we viewed it as an open exchange of ideas, you know, and let the ideological battle be fought in the public square, and that's no longer happening, you know. So I agree with you. I think we share the same ideology, and that I may totally disagree with everything you stand for, but I would rather have that ideology put out there and have us evaluate it than to just shut you down and say, you know, no, there's no place for your view here. Now, we have to look at it from the black perspective as, does what you're saying or doing serve black interests? And I think that's where we talked a little bit earlier, where you talked about the battles that are occurring. That's what the battle is about, is what you're saying and what you represent. And are your actions serving the best interests of black people? If it's not, then you should be called out, but not shut down or shut out, but you should be called out and should be exposed.
0: Somebody's on here. There's an ignorant person on here, and I'm going to call them out for what they are. An ignorant person says, you're not doctors. Doctors don't wear hip hop clothes like kids in Yankee caps. It shows ignorance. Normally I would just block them. But it shows ignorance and not knowing what happens. It also shows an acclimation. Dr. Cleo and I just got through talking about the need to break the chains to the psychological chains to be compliant and consistent with whiteness. Someone told you that doctors or people who hold PhDs have to walk around in suits and ties. And all of a sudden, that's how you're judging us. Not by the work we did. I've authored 24 books on my 25th book. I've sat down and actually worked with this guy when he went through his doctoral program and did his work. I've been vetted by several networks who have validated my work and actually sit up and acknowledge me. I'll actually be on one of those networks. And then somebody comes on and actually shows how ignorant they are. We know they haven't been part of the system. They haven't gone through academic education. You know what? There you go. They're gone. You know.
1: Hey, Doc, I got some bow ties you can borrow, you know?
0: You know, hey, you know, I'm who I am.
1: Right.
0: You know, I let my work speak for me. One thing my grandmother told me a long time ago, and I kind of knew things were like this was coming on because everybody want to force you in the box that the white person created.
1: Right.
0: And so something my grandmother told me a long time ago is let the life that you live speak for you. So the life that I've lived, the work that I've done speaks for me. So I have my body of work that speaks for me.
1: Absolutely.
0: And so here comes somebody that obviously doesn't have a clue about academia, because I know a bunch of people. Shoot, Dr. What is Dr. Curry's homeboy that has the YouTube channel? You know what I'm talking about. I think his last name Johnson.
1: I'm not sure.
0: Oh man. He's a doctor and he's got dreads and
1: I know who you're talking about.
0: Yeah. T-Hassan Johnson.
1: T-Hassan Johnson, yeah.
0: All right, yeah. T-Hassan yeah, so T-Hassan Johnson, dreads, right. Everything
1: he
0: else.
1: He wouldn't fit the description.
0: He wouldn't fit the description either. I can go on and on and on about colleagues that I've worked with that don't fit that description. Right. One thing my mentor told me a long time ago is, he who has the gold makes the rules. Well, I went out and got the gold so nobody could tell me what to do. And we talk about the fact that I get to operate off of the plantation.
1: Right.
0: And so since I'm not on the plantation, I don't have to do what nobody tells me to do. I don't have to dress like nobody tells me to dress.
1: Right, right.
0: I do this and I show up every day and I handle my clients. So, but it amazed me. You know, I tried to address it, but they just, you know, wanted to come on and be stupid. So they're gone. And that can happen to anybody. I don't mind being challenged. You don't have to agree with me, but you will be respectful when you come onto this channel. I will respect you, but the moment you become disrespectful, you will disappear. But on to that censorship thing, it's crazy. Did you realize that Instagram has actually banned the hashtag natural immunity?
1: Yeah, I've heard that.
0: Yeah, and so that's what we're up against. So just some things we need to look at. Another thing real quick is, and again, it's important for the people watching this to know, we haven't stood up and discussed a lot of this stuff. So when I'm putting these topics out there, we could actually end up on two different sides of the discussion, and that's still cool. We've done that before, and that's what makes our relationship authentic, is neither one of us a yes man to the other one. But this one popped up, and I think you remember how I feel about this one, but I'm going to bring it out and let you talk about it, and I'll kind of maybe weigh in, maybe. But I want to get to the real topic, but here we go. Last rapid-fire subject. Mark Lamont Hill announced earlier this week that he had a heart attack, and it was based off of the fact that he had some blood clots in his lung that had completely almost blocked all the flow, which led to the heart attack.
1: Right.
0: And we're not going to even get into the fact that he was completely vaccinated and whatever. We're not going to get into that.
1: Right.
0: What we are going to talk about is, there are some of the people, like I know Dr. Boyce Watkins weighed in and says no matter how he feels about him, he wishes him a speedy recovery, you know.
1: Oh, yeah, I feel the same way, too, Doc. I mean,
0: right.
1: You know, Dr. Hill is a fraternity brother of mine. He's a Kappa, and that's fine. But he was on the wrong side of the fence, though, I think, when he allowed, powers that be to decide who his friends and who his foes were, you know, when he was asked to denounce Minister Farrakhan and some others. And so, and he was on the wrong side of a few other things, Dr. Francis Cress-Welsing, I think, as well. That really bothered me, because those are icons and people that have been out there fighting for Black liberation before you and I were even born.
0: Right.
1: So that bothered me. But again, you know, I wish him a speedy recovery. It also places the focus back on Black males. I don't know whether you've taken account, but I know since COVID, I have lost a lot of high school and college classmates of mine that are in that age between 45 and 55. So it also gives us an opportunity to focus on holistic health. And I hope that, you know, your diet, your exercise, your mental and spiritual health. And I'm hoping that that will be also be one of the topics where we can have someone come on, maybe Sister Lateva, or I have another person down here called the Juice Guru, who basically makes holistic juices, you know, will counsel you and is well-versed in Eastern medicine and basically can look at what kind of problems you're having and fix you a natural juice to actually, you know, boost your immune system and fight those diseases like a high blood pressure and others. So that's kind of what I'm looking at as far as Dr. Lamont. You know, hopefully he has a speedy recovery. And again, we focus on not only the health of Black men, but Black women as well, because we're losing a lot of people that have these underlying conditions and we're losing them, you know, once they get COVID, we seem to be losing them, you know. And I can't speak to whether all of these people that I know, at least 10 that I went to school with, I can't speak to whether they were vaccinated or not. And I don't want to even go down that slippery slope, but we are losing people.
0: Right. I agree. And my thing is the same way. Anybody who's followed me for any amount of time know I went directly at Mark Lamont Hill when he decided to come after Dr. Welsing after she transitioned.
1: Yeah.
0: Because of her stance against homosexuality, which is something kind of what we're going to ask. Some of that is what we're going to talk about. Not him, but the feminization of the Black male image. But he decided to do that, like, literally the day after she transitioned, is to come for her. Again, being, you know, convinced to denounce his stance or his support of Minister Farrakhan. And just some things that he said and done that shows his position as far as how he feels about the Black man in general. I think are questionable, but at the same point in time, I don't send negative energy when at all possible. The only time I meet someone with negative force is if they are directly in my path or they are coming to knock me off my path. Then I do what I have to do to make sure I keep my position. So if I see you as an enemy and you're moving, I treat you as such. But as far as taking time to wish somebody harm, especially someone who's had heart attacks, as myself, I wish him a speedy recovery, because at some point in time, maybe we can sit on the same stage and we can have a conversation about our different viewpoints. And who knows, we may learn something from one another. So that was that. Now we're moving into the meat of the matter. The feminization of the Black male image. And I want to clarify what this means. A lot of time when you start talking about the feminization of the Black male image, the first thing that pops into people's mind is Black male homosexuality. That's a small part of it. When I talk about the feminization of the Black male image, I'm actually talking about the feminization of the heterosexual Black male, putting straight men in dresses, doing things to present a docile straight man, a compliant and complacent and docile straight man, a Black man that doesn't have a backbone, a Black man that's looking for a woman to carry him, feminine traits in a heterosexual Black man. Can the use of a homosexual image contribute to it? Yes. But when I talk about it, I'm talking about all the things that, you know, something that was so powerful and pushed so heavily that Dave Chappelle walked away from $50 million contract because it was being pushed on him so heavily and was gone for a while and just pretty much walked back in. I mean, I've seen everybody from Taye Diggs in makeup and dresses. And in entertainment, our guys. Only person I haven't seen that I can think of is Denzel, Dave Chappelle, and there may be a couple of others.
1: We had a picture of Nick Cannon, a few weeks ago. Remember that picture that he said it wasn't him, but it certainly looked like him.
0: Yeah. And so my whole thing is, how do you see this, and how do you see it as an attack on Black manhood? And to me, I see it also as an attack on the Black family.
1: Yeah, I mean, I see that. I mean, before you even talked about this, I have been noticing it in the past year. I mean, as you look at the commercials, as you look at the TV programs, there seems to be an emphasis on the promotion of docile Black males, soft, weak, non-masculine Black males, you know, in the workplace. I know you're off the plantation, I'm not, but I can, you know, in the past 10 years, I've also seen the promotion of non-Black masculine males in the workplace, where they're seen as non-threatening, you know, and I think that seems to be what it is. I mean, it seems that they're promoting this because I believe that they see this as non-threatening, and they may see some of us who would consider ourselves masculine males to be threatening.
0: Right. And I do want to make this point, because I said so, has said, matter of fact, let me just put it up here on the screen so everybody can see it, says that Dave Chappelle wore a dress in men in tights. Well, obviously I didn't see men in tights. That's not something that would have caught my attention and I would have watched. So I didn't see it, but if he was, then we have to take him off the list. Now we're down to Denzel and maybe, Morgan Freeman. I know, it depends on if you count a kilt, a real actual kilt, then we have to put Samuel L. Jackson in there too, because I've seen him in a kilt before.
1: Right.
0: And being that he's not Irish, you know, I've never even seen men in tights, but like you know, if you've seen it, I guess he was in there. But I know that he had fought hard not to put that dress on in whatever movie that was he did with Martin. But I know he was saying that they were really trying to put it in him, and that's one of the reasons he had went off. But anyway, the point is, the argument will come across because we're always measuring ourselves by what they do and what they're able to get away with. Well, there have been white men in dress. Well, here's the difference with that. There are 1.5 million white men missing in the white community. Also, white men created the power system. So white men are at the helm. So white men control access. White men control what happens. White men have never truly been white men's dominance as alphas and power forces have never been their strong suit anyway. They've always been able to finagle. They didn't go in and by force take Africa. They went in through deception and took Africa. So deception is their trick, so they don't have to have the ability to stand up. Their money speaks for them. Their women follow them because of what they can provide economically, politically, socioeconomically, and power. We have to be able to present something to our women that says you're safe with us.
1: Right.
0: They're not going to look at the feminized version of us and feel safe. They will not follow the feminized version of a Black man. Look at, they'll befriend you. Excuse me. They'll befriend you. They'll kick it with you. They'll call you buddy, buddy, and party with you, but they will not trust you to lead them. Mm-hmm. And so, you know, and then you have to even look at the words and the language. They started an attack on Black male masculinity primarily, but masculinity in general. And they did that by starting the term toxic masculinity.
1: Right.
0: Okay. Well, the things that you look at that are considered toxic masculinity have actually nothing to do with masculinity and everything to do with toxic behavior and dysfunction. but we're going to lump it in the category of masculinity so that we can attack masculinity. If you look at it now, stuff that's not actually natural and necessary at in the history of manhood, little boys roughhousing, is now considered an infraction, and you can get in trouble and actually kicked out of school for it. And they don't want to see it. They want to stop it on every level. They need to stop that. No, that's the natural instinct. If you watch any other animal, the little youngins are play fighting. Why? They're developing their skills to do what they're going to have to do to survive. When you see little boys, and that's why little boys do what they do, and normally little girls don't do that. Why? Because instinctively, they are two different roles. And they know their roles when they first emerge. Society is pushing different roles on them and confusing them and telling them, no, this is what you should be doing. But naturally, they're going to come out and they're going to start roughhousing with one another. What are they doing? They're learning how to fight to defend. Now, what happens is, in many instances, they've turned that the society has helped turn that aggression in toward the very ones they're supposed to be defending. Mm-hmm. And so you have that. So my look at it is, we have to understand. And now here's the problem. When you attack Black masculinity, you don't just attack Black masculinity. You attack the Black family. Because without Black masculinity, you can't build a Black family.
1: Absolutely.
0: If without a Black family, you can't inculcate the values, interests, and principles that lead to Black empowerment. Why? Because that's where you do it. You inculcate that into a child before a child could ever even be exposed to the real world. They already know who they are. They already know what's expected of them. They already know what they're facing. They already know how to deal with it. Why? Because as little kids, they grew up in an environment that told them who they was, what was expected of them, and how to operate. So when you attack the Black male image and then you feminize it, you take the masculinity away. What happens when you feminize it? You make them docile. What does that mean? They won't stand for anything. And it was Dr. King who said, a man that does not have something for which he is willing to die is not fit to live.
1: Right. What you wind up doing is you wind up eliminating the warrior class of our people. That's what you wind up doing, you know? Because there are warriors, and then, you know, people fight in different ways. You know, we have a warrior class that is confrontational and at every step of the way. And if you eliminate them, then, you know, it's just not a good thing. And like I said, also with the family, you brought up a good point. Anything that is anti the Black family, anything that does not promote a healthy environment, a healthy communities, are made up of families. If you don't have families, you don't have community. And we have a very dysfunctional community at this time. So anything that is against the building of strong, healthy, economically, mentally healthy communities, I don't know how we can be for anything, you know, whether it's drug dealing, whether it's, you know, whatever it is, it has to be in the best interest of promoting and creating healthy communities with strong, vibrant businesses, our own schools, our own hospitals, you know, and that's a whole nother show, but that's what we have to be about.
0: Real quick, someone said Eddie Murphy never wore a dress, and somebody followed that with, did you forget Big Mama? Big Mama was actually Martin Lawrence, but the Clumps, Eddie wore a dress in a couple of characters.
1: Right.
0: Now, it wasn't...
1: Lady, yeah.
0: He played his mother and his grandmother,
1: right,
0: in that. And so that is, you know, one of those things. And so you, like I said, you got to really look deep. I mean, even people who you look at kind of hardcore, like Wesley Snipes, to Wong Fu, wore a dress.
1: Yeah.
0: And so you go and you say, man, you know, like I haven't seen Michael J. White in a dress, but you wouldn't consider him an A-lister.
1: Right.
0: So, you know, but Taye Diggs went all out, fingernails, lipstick, makeup, the whole nine.
1: Yeah,
0: and everybody says that, okay, it's just acting. That's the same way they get you with propaganda in almost everything. It's just entertainment. Well, no. Okay. See, what happens is with the entertainment, you're presenting an image. Who do kids aspire to be? The celebrities they see more than anything else. That's a problem because they should be aspiring to be their mom and their dad, their uncles, the people in their closer periphery who are doing it the right way, who are achieving things. But what happens is the media has presented images that are so out there. And then what happens is they dress them up with success. They celebrate them. Everybody wants to be acknowledged. Everybody wants to be celebrated. So you tend to gravitate towards what you see celebrate. They celebrate athletes. Even the drug dealer is celebrated and given a sense of praise in the hood for what he has and what he does, despite the fact that he's destroying the hood, destroying the family, tearing up the family. But so you aspire to be entertainers, whether it's rappers, singers, whatever. You aspire that. And then you develop a mindset that if I grow up in poverty, if I grow up in poverty, the only thing that I could ever do to get out of poverty is one of three things. Either I am an entertainer, an athlete, or a criminal. I couldn't possibly be a lawyer. I couldn't possibly become a doctor. I couldn't possibly become a business owner because nobody's presenting that. It's not a part of the narrative of the media. It's not being taught in schools because they're not trying to prepare you to be self-sufficient. They're preparing you to plug you into places where they benefit from you more than you benefit from them.
1: Absolutely.
0: And so, in other words, what we have to have is a strong Black male presence first and foremost in the home. Family first. Black first, family first, that way. First, people ask me all the time, you tend to put a lot of energy into the way you love your wife. So do you see yourself as a husband first? No, I see myself as a Black man. First and foremost in everything. Everything that flows out of that. After being a Black man, I became a Black father, Black husband. But I'm a Black man. You can strip everything away from me. My marriage, you can, God forbid with all the kids I have, that happening. But you can take all my kids, but I'll still be a Black man. And if I'm a strong enough Black man, you stripped all of that away from me, I'll get it again. So first, before I can be a good husband, I have to be a good Black man. Why? Because I have to be able to be strong enough in my presence to let my wife shine and not be intimidated by her. And you know what that's like because you have a wife who's highly educated and a professional.
1: Absolutely.
0: So if I don't know who I am, and I am studying buying into the notions of what mainstream says I am. And then I walk in and align with a Black woman who knows who she is and she's on her game, I'm immediately intimidated by her.
1: Right.
0: I'm immediately looking for ways to pull her down to my level so I feel comfortable. So instead of being what I should be, her covering, I'm supposed to be her spiritual covering, her physical covering, her emotional covering. I'm supposed to be the one that comes in and say, look, because I'm here now, you can shine. Why? Because ain't nobody finna mess with you. Do your thing. I got you. And then what does she do? She comes in and leans into me and says, when you're weak, just lean over this way. When you go out there and you're fighting the wars that only Black men have to fight, lean into me. I've got you. I'm here. And then she takes her spiritual wound. And she says, what's that vision you have? Give it to me. I don't know if you've ever noticed this, but one of my old mentors taught me this. Bless his heart. He's gone now. Dr. Miles Monroe. Yeah. But he stood up there. And he said, you ever notice that a woman is an incubator? Says, you ever notice whatever you give a woman, it never comes back to you the way you gave it to her? Say, if you give her groceries, she gives you a meal. Says if you plant your seed in her, 40 weeks later, she brings you back a child. So if you give her a house, she turns it into a home. He said, and if you give her your dream, she'll put it in her spiritual womb and she'll birth it. It is, and if you've never had a woman like that, you can't understand what that means because we've been taught we are self-made men. So everything is about, I don't need nobody. But I'm telling you, it's nothing like a woman that can sit up and say, when you hear her say, you got it. You can do it. I believe. And if you're aspiring for something great, you have those moments where the world is crushing on you so heavy, you'll start questioning yourself. But she'll be right there. No, we got it.
1: Oh, yeah.
0: And then she'll tell you, don't worry about that. I got this. You just go do that. You just go do that. So you've got to sit up. Oh, man, they're talking about some good stuff on here. They're talking about the fact that Billy Porter is all did you see the fact that this dude is the fairy godmother in some version of what?
1: Yeah.
0: Cinderella or something?
1: I did see that.
0: And I'm like, but they're pushing it and they're selling it. And the whole thing is, how do we get here? The media. People don't get the power of the media. You and I are both old enough to know and remember a time when 90% of the stuff that we see on mainstream media, you can just turn your TV on and see 90% of that wasn't on there.
1: Right.
0: I remember a time that if you walked by the TV and heard ass, you didn't say nothing, but your mouth dropped.
1: Right.
0: And you worried about whether you're going to get in trouble. You didn't say it.
1: Right. I remember when we had three stations. Remember we had NBC, ABC, and CBS.
0: CBS. And that was it.
1: And then after 11 o'clock news, that was it. There was nothing on the rest of the night till the morning.
0: Right. They would come on and they would start playing the Star Spangled Banner. Next thing you know, there's this little screen with a little round circle in it.
1: That
0: and it's
1: buzzing sound. Yeah, that buzzing sound.
0: Yeah, and you got that buzzing sound until the morning, next o'clock, 6 o'clock a.m. And here we go. We're back on. And now it's 24-7. Just constant barrage of stimuli and content that is setting the norm. And what didn't used to be normal is now norm. And it's setting the state of our what's called your norms and your standards. What your conscience will accept and what your conscience will dismiss is shifting right before us.
1: And you know what? Not only that, to even talk about the feminization of the black male image, this topic is seen out of bounds. It's seen as something wrong. It's seen as, you professionally, you can suffer from even just talking about it.
0: Oh, yeah, I have.
1: But at 55, Doc, I've told you, I got 7 more years to work on the plantation. And at this point, if you can't stand up and be a man at 55, when can you do it? So, I say whatever I have to say now and, let the cards fall where they may,
0: And like I said, we've had that conversation, too, about being on the plantation and not being on the plantation. And, I don't use that terminology a lot. You and I can use it together because we know each other and we respect each other. But I don't use it a lot because I don't want to insult anyone. You got to do what you got to do to feed your family.
1: Right.
0: And not everybody is prepared to be business owners. Mm-hmm. But I have, quote unquote, been off the plantation pretty much all my life.
1: Right.
0: And I was lucky enough to do that one way or another. And the few times that I had to step back in and try to do it, couldn't do it because I can't shut up.
1: Right.
0: I'm going to say exactly what I feel. And normally that's like, okay, you need to go. Because you're going to have everybody else in here turn up. Yep, that's what I'm going to do. I'm going to speak my mind. And I've lost some real good friends and I've lost some clients. I lost one of my biggest clients in the UK. My company, Myriad Business Solutions, did all of their descriptions. It was a company called First Choice Lighting. I wrote all the descriptions and did all of the advertisers wrote all the descriptions for their online products. Mm-hmm. So if you went to their site, what the description and all that, my company did that. And I had with them for a while. And they came across, or someone brought to their attention, that the Black Voice channel, but it was a channel before the one now. That was up to like 20,000 something subscribers. And they had found what I was saying. They was like, hey, we understand where you're at. And it's not that we don't agree with you, but we have clientele that probably won't take too, kindly to some of the rhetoric and what else. And we just asking that you tone it down a little bit. I said, I'm not toning down anything. I'm not, Doc, you know me.
1: Right.
0: I'm not toning and down.
1: You 100 proof, my brother. I know that.
0: I'm not toning Jack. And so they said, well, what we'll have to do is we'll have to break away. I said, look, I've enjoyed working with you. It has been a great honor. I thank you for the opportunity and everything like that. And at this time, this is like my second largest client, close to being my largest client, and probably could have become my largest client if I'd have kept taking more and more responsibilities. But I said, hey, you do what you got to do, because I damn sure going to do what I got to do. I'm going to speak for my people. My people depend on me not to fold. One of the problems we've had consistently, and again, this is because of the feminization and the emasculation of Black men, is when we need to stand up, we don't stand up. Why? Because we depend too much on the people we're supposed to be standing up against to eat.
1: Right.
0: When the people that you need to be moving against are the people that are feeding you.
1: Absolutely.
0: How hard can you really stand up? Now, that's the thing we've got to look at, because we have far more people that are in that situation than not.
1: Right.
0: And I dare not look down on them. I dare not look at, like, I see certain people going on and talking down on people. You know, you sitting up there every day. And No. Feed your family. Mm-hmm. Do what you got to do. But my only thing when I'm talking to people, when I'm speaking, when I'm lecturing, or even when I'm working with a client, my thing is this. Go to work. Put your 8 hours in and do the best job you can. Don't show up and half do it. Let your character and your work ethic shine. But don't you dare go home after that and shut down.
1: Right.
0: Work on your vision and your dream harder than you work on theirs.
1: Absolutely.
0: That's my only thing. If you are not yet off of what you call the plantation, that's okay. Have a plan. What's your plan for getting off the plantation?
1: Absolutely.
0: Then work that plan, because I'll tell you, and you and I have had this conversation, and you'll be talking about, Doc, I'm working on getting off that plantation. And I'll tell you what, dog, it ain't always as easy as it seems. Because why? When you have your own business, there's no first and 15th paycheck.
1: Absolutely.
0: You got to generate that revenue. And when things get slow, there's no way to turn.
1: Right.
0: So you got to be able to take that on, and you got to be okay and confident enough and have enough resourcefulness and connectivity to figure things out. And, you know, you've been a part of it. Other people have been a part of the blessing. And, you know, the thing is, I've been blessed to be able to do that. And to be totally honest, and this is another discussion you and I've had. If I didn't invest so much into what I do at the Odyssey Project, into the Black community, my family and I, we'd be living the way I was living before I turned away from it all. Mm. When I decided I'm going all in for my people, I funded all of that. And for years, outside of you, a couple of other people who have been on, I don't even know if Earlene is on here. Earlene has been a supporter for years. She gives me the business. Lord, she gives me the business. But she's been a consistent supporter for years. But in all of that, still, I've been doing this for almost 20 years and barely have raised a little over $10,000. So who's funding all these programs, Doc?
1: Yeah, we talk about that all the time, man. And that's, you know, it's very tough in our community, man. We have to be able to tell the difference between those that have a genuine love for our people and then that have programs that actually look at solving problems. Because, you know, we've talked about that before with the non-for-profits. A lot of non-for-profits are around simply for the business of being a non-for-profit. They have no vested interest in actually solving the problem. And that's the first thing you got to look at. Anybody like you and some others that are willing to put up your own money and you've funded your own programs for over 20 years, obviously you're doing something right. And you're getting the results. That's what we have to look at. We have to support more programs like yourself and even Alt Black News, Nyota Arua. We got to support people like her that can get us an independent voice and build the Black media that we need in order to battle, you know, in order to battle in the public square about these issues that we're talking about.
0: Right. So, and I think that they made some very a good point. Somebody else, I'm gonna put this up here too. And the messy gets the money. Lori, I would like you to drop in and kind of get some clarification on that, because I could go somewhere with that. You know, the Messi gets the money. And one thing, when I hear that term, and I hope she really actually comes back and clarifies it, but when I hear that term, I think about the people who come on, don't really bring any substance, but sit up and have a bunch of trash out there and gossiping and talking about all this and all that. They got hundreds of thousands of followers. They got all kind of stuff that they're selling and moving, and they're financing crap. Mm-hmm. Not gonna call any names, but if you stay on this stuff and you pay attention, you know who I'm talking about. They're out there and they got the tea on everybody, but nobody's talking about lifting the Black community. Right. The ones who aren't getting any real true traction. You got a few people who done did good, Tariq Nasheed, you know, with his film series. Dr. Watkins is definitely doing his thing, but a lot of that is coming from what he's able to create and basically market to a following. And he came in with a marketing program. Right. He came in with a little program of how he was going to do things. He's running his stuff specifically, solely like a business. I get that, and I think it's a good model, especially for what he's doing, because he's teaching about finance specifically.
1: Absolutely. Good business model.
0: Here she is. I want to put this up. She says, certain YouTubers who are messy get the biggest donations. We are the messiest people ever. And that's exactly what the point I was making, is those people who tend to keep up all the stuff stirred up, they flock to those channels. You go to them and there are people, man, and you're going, they got this many followers.
1: Right.
0: And like I normally stay out of that, no matter how I feel about it, because that's a lot of energy. Yeah. And my whole thing is, if I don't have to, my whole thing is, we do enough fighting each other for them,
1: right?
0: That I don't want to go picking fights with my people. So unless I just really see you, like, you know, I don't went after Steve Harvey, I don't went after Jason Whitlock, I don't, because to me they completely done sold out. They done stood up and told us to our face they don't give a damn what we think. Right. So they got us to get them to a certain point, then they jumped over to the other side, and I'm calling you out because now I don't see you as a part of the community. But my people, I'm more likely to pick up the phone. And there's some people I've had some issues with. And I picked up the phone and called them and said, hey, what's going on? And pulled their hotel to something or told them how I feel. And we had our exchange. Sometimes they say, babe, you know what? I didn't even see it that way. You know, I get it. Thank you. Sometimes they tell me to kiss their ass. But it never came out, because to me, that's not what I want my channel to be about. It's beefing and all that. Don't mean I'm going to sit up and be, you know, you're going to walk on me. Because, you know, I know how to, and anybody that's been around know I know how to handle myself, but that's not why I want to spend my time doing what I do. I've spent 30 years making myself aware, training myself, preparing myself, studying, doing research, reading research, critiquing and peer reviewing research, just like you have, so that I can understand the problem and I can offer a solution. That's what I've been doing for years, is sitting up and gaining an understanding and then offering a solution. And so what we've got to do is understand, like Lori sits it up and said, she's absolutely right. Why do we flock to low frequency crap that doesn't serve what, like you said, doesn't serve the interests of the community? We are so caught up in being entertained and being messy. We want the tea. We want to talk about somebody. How about helping somebody? And so that's the thing that it really gets to me, is where we're going. And like, even one of the conversations we had when we talked about doing this is, Doc, we can't really bring it to them too heavy. They don't want to hear it.
1: Right.
0: You know, and should that be the case? I mean, I don't, you know, my thing is, we're so worried about being entertained that learning has become bored. And for me, learning is the most exciting thing that I encounter every day.
1: Absolutely.
0: I get giddy about learning something new, because when I learn something new, it expands me. It expands my capacity to perform and be the best husband, the best father, the best person in the community, the best business leader, the best boss. It requires me to learn, but so many people don't want to learn. They don't want to learn. They don't want to grasp. And like, you know, I've gotten to the point now, man, where I really want to be able to do what I'm doing. I have, I see some people are actually chiming in from overseas. I have clients in the UK, and they are of meager means.
1: Right.
0: And I've gone out of my way to service them because of what they're dealing with. And it's more than one family. And I'm talking families where I'm literally working with more than one person in a house.
2: Got my vote. Right. Ever since I have been of age to vote, it has always been for a party that have never had to acknowledge me, respect me, honor me, and take serious my vote, my living condition, my children's education. None of those things. Democrats never have to care about holes in our streets. Democrats never have to care about dilapidated buildings in our communities. You know why? Because they run for office, but they live in affluent areas. They run for office, but live in white areas. They run for office, but yet allow education in our inner cities to be just what it is, a place where we do not know our civic responsibility, where we do not know who is really running for office, where we do not know anything that would change the system in our communities. They literally legislate it. They literally own it. They literally embody it. They literally wield it with the pen. So I'm asking, excuse me, why keep giving away my vote? We have been waiting and waiting and waiting for things to change for our good, and it never changes. And all they do is get rich off of our vote. Just a vote. They disrespect us. They dilute us and they diminish us when we vote and we get absolutely nothing in return. I'm better off giving my vote to Donald Trump. I know where he stands. I know how he feels. I know what I'll get, because he is not making promises that he knows he will not fulfill. We have believed these people for so long. We have trusted these people for so long. We have had hope in these people for so long. We have built faith in these people for so long that for the last, 200 years, we've given them the best of us. And that's our vote. And to no avail, it has never failed. They told us we silly. I'm not going to be silly any longer. I wish I would vote Democrat again. For what? For poverty? For oppression? For lack? For bad health? For sickness? Really? Not again. You will not get my vote again. You are nothing but traitors. You betrayed our trust. And you've been doing it as long as we allow you to do it. And we aren't allowing you to do it any longer. Time's up.
3: Time's up. Acts 7:6 in the Bible says, And God spoke in this way, that his descendants should live in a strange land. At that, they should bring them into bondage and ill-treat them for 400 years. 45 is doing what this country has done for the past 400 years. 45 is saying what this country has legislated the past 400 years. 45 is deciding who gets what in the face of adversity and emergency. The same as America for the past 400 years. 45, being double-minded, is the mind of America for the past 400 years. 45, dodging his debt, taxes, dues, and people who is looked upon as lesser than, is just what America does to the working poor and the rural poor, the urban poor. But we are criminalized harshly for being poor of what America legislates for the past 400 years. 45 is America on steroids. 45 is where he is. 45 is permitted to do what he is doing. 45 is saying what he says. 45 is America's toddler on steroids. 45 mirrors America for the past 400 years. 45 is unafraid. 45 is audible. 45 is intentional. 45 is brute. 45 is callous. 45 is inhumane. 45 is unflinching. 45 is America. And it is time up for white America being corrupt, racist, lawless, ineffective, ill-will, incompetent, murderous, controlling, dictators, liars, terrorists, hateful, evil, immoral, illegal, as well as unjust.

0: Oh, that's crazy. So, all right, that's okay, I see what's going on. Oh well. Two of the pages on Facebook won't receive it because that was a link that Facebook didn't like in the description. No big deal. We'll share that later, but everything's on the channels it needs to be on. We're good. All right. Hello, everybody. Dr. Rick Wallace, Dr. Michael Blanchard here. We are the teachers, and we have a very special guest as our first guest. And I think that it's only fair that she be the person to lead this off. I don't want to butcher her name, so I'm going to let Dr. Blanchard introduce her. She's a longtime friend and associate. She's someone that I've known and been aware of probably about 8 years, but Dr. Blanchard a lot longer than that. And she's doing some unbelievable things on a number of different fronts. And so I'm going to open it up, Doc, introduce this unbelievable person. And when I say unbelievable, you'll get to see what I mean when she gets to talking.
1: Absolutely. Okay. I'm gonna let her tell her story, but I'll just briefly say that I've known Sister Lateva Mabella Jingo for approximately about 30 years. I know her as a mother, an entrepreneur, a grassroots activist, an author, an educator and a community organizer. Based on that, I think she is the definition of liberation living. Black empowerment living.

0: and rightfully so, with my background, right? I mean, we talk about vetting people so that we know whether people are actually legitimate grassroots, boots on the ground people, because we have a lot of fakers out there. You know, we can get into that. And I wanted to bring her on because I think it's important to celebrate, encourage, and promote those that are actually doing boots on the ground work in our communities. And because many times those that are doing the most work and get the best results are not those that get the support and the money. And Doc, you know, you and I have talked about that for years.
1: Right.
0: So Sister Latavia, basically, could you talk a little bit about the HER Living Campus and the services that you provide to the Indigenous community, as well as services that you might provide across the country?
2: Sure. Peace, brothers. I appreciate you all taking a moment for us to have this morning chat. HER Living Campus, we are located in Indianapolis. We've been here for 17 years. 17 years. I've done the work that I do for 32 years. And HER actually stands for Honor, Educate, and Restore. We honor our ancestors, educate our children, and restore our families. A lot of people don't get as far as to understand what HER Living Campus is. So we're an immersive learning environment. We have healing spaces, we have therapeutic spaces, and we're centered on the celebration of Black culture. So what we do is we cultivate and curate a lot of devoted space to education, trainings, and therapeutic healings. A lot of what goes on with us as a people to become whole, there are things we need to purge, there are things we need to disconnect from, there are things we need to immerse ourselves in. We maintain about 7 shrines and altars in our outdoor learning space. We are centered on the celebration of who we are as Black people. So even if you come to HER Living Campus for an event as fantabulous as the Ultimate Cupcake Festival, where you might see all sorts of people, the vibe, the feel, the energy around everything that's going on is always truly us. So there are times when this safe space is exclusively utilized for our people. And then there are times when we open the door to share who we are and to share what we have with others. But that is what HER Living Campus is. It's a fantastic place.
0: Talk a little bit about the walk you just had. You just had a community money, and tell us a little bit about what that was.
2: You see how this happened? He's getting me started right off the rip. Don't say that walk that we just had. Let me tell you, one of our admins here, she's Indianapolis community auntie, Shelly Covington. And I always tell people, remember that name, Shelly Covington. She is a competitive bodybuilder. To look at her, you would think she is not. You would think she's just this little community auntie. Listen here. She's not just a competitive bodybuilder. She brings home the gold. She transforms her body over the course of the year, every year. She's been competing for about 5 years now. And she brings home the gold. And as I shared with people before, we have a huge project going on campus right now. We unfortunately, earlier in the year, the roof of our workshop collapsed. And it's been a heck of a mess. We've just started demo. We got into this ugly fight with our insurance company. Needless to say, they've kind of left us hanging. And 17 years worth of tools and supplies are hung up in this structure. So we had to do for self, which is our norm. We often find that people who try to be self-sufficient are often left hanging by mainstream means, like carrying insurance. Doesn't go as smoothly as it should. So casually one day she tells me, she says, you know what, Chief, I'm going to help raise some money for this workshop because it's going to cost us about $62,000 to tear this down and try to do the rebuild. She said, I'm going to do a cross city walk. And she said it so casually, literally, she's leaving campus. She's in her vehicle leaving campus and I'm outside working. And I just threw my hand up and said, okay, yeah, let me know what you need. No problem.

0: particular admin, we've been friends since childhood. So we've got 50 years behind us. So she says, weeks later, you know, I'm getting to the point where I'm mapping out my route and this, that, and the other. It's going to be great. We're going to get money, get people to donate money per mile, and I'll let you know how it's going. Sounds good. 2 days before she's setting out for this walk, she did tell me, I'm going to start at 7 a.m. and I think I'll be there at my goal about 5 p.m. She said, you know, I've done this a time or so before, but I was 100, what she tell me, I was 60 pounds heavier. She's lost like 125 pounds. I'm telling all her business, but we're here now. So she says, I was 60 pounds heavier. I'm sure I can make better time now. This is what I'm going to do, this and the other. So 2 days before the walk, she has me, listen, this is how casual. She shoots me over a map in an email, and then she comes and shows me, see, this is where I'm gonna go. I looked at this thing and said, the hell are you talking about? What are you talking about? Listen, she says, yeah, it's about 27 miles. I said, listen, a marathon is 26 miles. That's not something you casually tell somebody you're gonna do. It's 2 days before. So can't see morning. And when I say there's so few people I would be up leaving my house for at dark 30 a.m., this was before coffee, before chickens, before any of that gets done. Here I am at the start of a walk. And this sister walked from 42nd and Midhoffer. And Brother Michael, you know where this is. 42nd and Midhoffer to, where does she go? The Meyer out in Hendricks County. I mean, she walked, and she intentionally walked through every zip code that the mayor says is all these trouble, crime-ridden areas. She walked, and then here was the really wild part. I look up, and she's online telling people, maybe you could just donate a dollar a mile. And if you don't have a dollar a mile, maybe 50 cents a mile. And I'm going, what the hell are you saying? This sister walked 27 miles. And you know, I was pissed. I'm saying, ain't no way in the world that we, everybody who benefits from her activism, we should not have allowed her to ask us for a dollar a mile. Because every weekend, every single weekend, she knows every event going on in this city, and she makes her rounds and she goes and spends money with all these black businesses every weekend. She doesn't let a weekend pass. And so, you know, I took the disposition that if this supporter of who we are in all our efforts asks you to support her, we need to show up, and we need to show up bodaciously. And most certainly, it is something to be said for the level, because one of our first study guides here to be part of what we're doing is called Commitment is the Key. It's something to be said about that level of commitment. That level of commitment that you have someone that's so committed in what we are collectively doing, as someone who believes so fervently in what we are standing for, that if we wanted to quit, she's like, nope, I'm going to do something to help push us forward. And so that's what we're doing right now. We are raising funds to rebuild our workshop, which is the heart and soul of most programming we do here.
1: So just to segue into another question, you bring up the challenges of living a life of Black liberation. Can you
0: Right.
1: maybe expand upon that, the difficulty? You and I had a conversation when I visited the HER campus this past summer, you know, the
0: Yeah.
1: difficulty and the challenges. Obviously, there are financial challenges, but
0: True.
1: what specific challenges do you have, and how can the community, how can Dr. Wallace and other people help your mission and your goal? Because I know, like we said earlier, a lot of the best grassroots, the most effective people are footing their programs on their own dime.
0: That's one of the things I try to tell people all the time. Liberation living, the first understanding you need to have is that you must take responsibility for yourself. I can't put it any plainer than you are on your own. If you are genuinely going to stand to resist oppression, you have to be prepared to shoulder the full weight of responsibility for your safety, for your health, for your provisions, for your maintenance, for your education, for the education of your children. You have to be prepared to shoulder all of that. You know, we didn't homeschool because we had this religious commitment to not being part of the white man's world. We homeschooled because I was committed to my children being deeply rooted in their certain self-identity before they engaged and encountered other people. Like, I can actually remember, I've got a daughter, let's see, when you and I met, that would be Latifah. She's about 28 now. Latifah would have been the baby then. And I can remember the day she first ever saw a white person. Mm. I can remember the day and her reaction, because she literally was only around people who looked like her. Mm. And that was I was a very calculated parent. Fortunately, all my children are adults now. But another thing you never prepared for.
2: Right. I heard you, I read where you said the other day, and I'm paraphrasing, that before I ever exposed my children to any outside ideologies, made sure that they had a complete anchoring and footing in their own identity.
0: Completely.
2: And
0: 100%.
2: I think that's the biggest problem we have.
0: That's huge. My youngest children will be 21 in February. It's a set of twins. And I can remember a school project that they had where they had to make a list. You know, my children were always busy in their childhood, always busy. They had dance class 2 or 3 times a week, martial arts 2 or 3 times a week. They were always camping. I mean, it was constant immersive learning. And when they were 9, they were soon to be 10, which was a big deal for us. Double digits. Oh, it was serious stuff because, you know, my daughters, when they turned 10, then they could wear nail polish. So everybody was looking forward to this double digit stuff. This was supposed to mean something. And I remember having them make a list of all the families that they socialize with on a regular basis, every family that they knew. And they know so many people. They know so many people. And they're writing their list. Then they had to write a second list of how many families whose homes they go to visit without their parents present. And so they've got this long list of like 50 people, you know, there's 50 families. And then they've got this list of like 5. Mm. And they're 9 years old, looking forward to their 10th birthday. And it's just like, I can remember Fatima saying, it just seems like we're always going somewhere to someone's house. We just always feel like we're so busy. I needed them to recognize that they're going to be 10 soon and a whole huge world was going to open up to them. They needed to understand that as big as their world felt, it was going to blast open. It was just going to grow by quantum leaps because they really were being reared in a community of people they had been cultivated with their entire lives. There was no need. And I mean, you know, some of your viewers may watch this and they're like, that's ridiculous. Those kids went to the doctor, this and the other. I'm telling you, from the time they were born, they didn't see another physician until they were 13 and preparing for passport, you know, preparing to leave the country for vacation. This was not our normal, regular occurrence. And that's something that people don't want to really take on, is the responsibility for self. Our people are hugely dependent on people that they know don't love them, don't like them, don't respect them, and don't have their best interests at heart. But I got to trust them with my child's mind. I have to trust them with my child's health. I have to trust them with my child's spirit. Are you kidding me? Are you kidding? You know how hard it is to raise children when you do have full control? So how do you think it's going to go with someone who does not have your interest at the forefront of their existence, but they have your children? You think new math is your problem? No. New math is not your problem. New math is not your problem. You have zero control. And that's what people fail to understand. If you're raising children today, you are not the greatest influence over those children. You are not. Nothing going on in your family, your household, in your mind. I'm telling you, children today who are primarily reared and cultivated in a colonized environment, you think, see, old school, we were required to read books like The Diary of Anne Frank. Today, if you were to rewrite that story using today's time, millennial parents trying to raise their children, Anne Frank would have turned her parents in if you were writing that story today, because they are entrenched, entrenched in their enemy's indoctrination. Entrenched. And my children were raised with a deep us and them. Deep us and them. There was no way in hell my children were going to get to believe that somebody outside of this family, somebody outside of this family, was going to get to dictate what was happening in here. No way.
1: You also recently put out a quote about the use of cell phones, if you know what I'm talking about. You just last couple of days, you talked about encouraging parents to, you know, put the cell phone down. You know, all of those things will be there when they become an adult. Could you maybe explain about a little bit about that quote? Sure. That you...
0: My children got cell phones when they graduated high school. I mean, what more does it need to explain? The twins got cell phones when they were about to turn 16, because they were 15. I apologize. They got cell phones at 15. They had not graduated high school, but they got those cell phones because we were moving out of the country, and I wanted to make sure they always had unfiltered communication with their father. Because their father and I had divorced, but we were still co-parenting, and I never wanted to put myself in the position where we had some type of, you know, grafted communication when it came to these children. They were very fluid in their flow between the two households and whatever the necessary get down was going to be. But because we were moving out of the country and the three youngest children were going with me, that meant the two youngest children got cell phones before we left so that they could have that communication. But other than that, everybody else could tell you, you got a cell phone in my mama house? That was a graduation gift. In fact, all their computer time, screen time in this household, we always had one television on campus ever. No televisions in the bedroom. There was only one television. It was in community space. And all children, and we've had plenty of computers around here, all computers were in communal space. All screens faced open, and they had limited time. They used to have to earn 30-minute computer passes. And even my grandchildren, when my grandchildren come to visit, you might as well leave those devices in the car or at home or wherever, because it's too much to do. Learn to make something, do something. Don't say you're bored. We got plenty to do.
2: Man, you hit a thing on the nail. One of the challenges that we have, and we are very aware, but we, and I'm honest, we are nowhere close to being on it like that as far as devices. Our kids were teenagers when they got devices, but definitely not high school. Now, in retro thought and in hindsight, I mean, I wish I would have set that standard a long time ago, because a great deal of the battle is trying to control a narrative and an idea, an Afrocentric perspective. which creates the love of self, starts with self and starts in the home. But if you got somebody in your home via device that's countering what you're taking and they're spending more time with the device than they're spending with you, who do you think win it?
0: Well, you just clarified it right there. Most parents give their children devices because they don't want to take the responsibility of engaging with their children. Mm. That's not an easy thing. I mean, we love our children. They're not always likable. And they are hella work. They are hella work. I mean,
2: Let's be real.
0: I was in love with motherhood. But listen here, I had to be intentional to not call them people out of their names before they became adults. But now, let me tell you, they grown now, and sometimes I have to catch resolution. Now, I usually cuss, so beep this out if you need to. But my children would tell you, look, you motherfuckers is getting ready to make me. You understand what I'm saying? Yo, I got this whole thing twisted. If that's what, you know, because they're adults now, I have to bring them back to reality. Hold it. No, you know, but the problem is really parents give up. I mean, a lot of parents have surrendered, but my children, I would always say, where are they going to be that they're not going to be with an adult who has a phone? Do they want to take responsibility for where are your children? Who's got governance of your children? My children couldn't go anywhere with anyone who was not going to be 100% responsible for their safety and well-being. And I could remember my daughters, two of my daughters came to me as young adults and were telling me, you know, you get the talk. When your children are adults, they're new adults, every parent, I've got to tell myself that every parent gets the talk. I got to say it wasn't just me. But you get this talk where they're going to give you an assessment now of how you did as a parent and one of the embarrassing moments. You know, I got all the good criticisms because they've got this thing figured out now, and now they realize, you know, there's things you could have done better. And I've got this T-shirt a friend of mine made for me that says, you're fucking welcome. Because usually when my children come to me complaining about something, I tell them, oh, you're fucking welcome. You know, get grown and tell it to your therapist. But so don't do that part. That's not the part of the parenting manual you're going to want to follow, because I'm cold-blooded with it. I'd be like, all right, you don't want to talk to your dad about that, because he gonna sit there and play the violin for you. He's coming with the full orchestra. Mommy's having none of that. But the truth of the matter is parents have surrendered. And when those daughters complained to me, their complaint was, we couldn't go and visit our friends' houses, you know, after your double digits. And you've rallied a few friends there, you say 14. If we went to visit a friend's house, you had to meet the parents, have a talk with the parents, and then you'd always say that embarrassing thing. This was the embarrassing thing. Now, this is my daughter. I'm leaving her here with you. I expect her to be well-behaved. She is in your care. I'm leaving her here in good repair, but what you should know, I'm expected to pick her up in the same condition I've dropped her off. If something happens to my child while I'm gone, you ought to know it's you I'm coming to see. I'm not going to see the person down the street. No, not your cousin, so-and-so. I'm coming to see you. You are 100% responsible for what goes on with my child. Now, if that's not a responsibility you're willing to take, I'm not mad at you, but she can't stay here. She's not going to be able to be here. And most parents don't want to take that position because, one, you want your child to like you. I couldn't afford to give a damn about that. You want to not only want them to like you, you don't want to be the party pooper. I have a job to do. My commitment started day one. And I'm up against a constant force that is constantly infiltrating. When you mention you've got this device and you've got somebody coming in 24/7, they spend more time with the device than they do their parents. But that's on the parents. You know, when I said my children were always busy, we camped. You know, we left here 1 year. We were gone for 2 months, camped cross country. And I mean tent camping in all kinds of terrain, cross country. That's how it went. And if you're not willing to spend that type of time and invest that type of energy in your children, there's where the real get down is. We let go. It isn't that they came in and took our children. We gave them up. We surrendered.
1: Wow.
2: And when you put it like that, I think that that's something that I teach my clients when I'm talking about enhancing and growing themselves intentionally. Life will grow you, but when you don't have an intention of where you're trying to go, it tends to take a longer time to get there, and you take a lot more bumps and bruises than you have to, and you deal with some things. But when you grow intentionally, you have a set purpose, and you set up there. But what I tell them all the time is, you got to start labeling that thing you shouldn't be doing what it really is. Stop dressing it up. Stop romanticizing it. The thing is, that thing you're calling reassessment, you're quitting.
0: Yeah.
2: That's what it actually is. And yeah. are you a quitter? Well, the thing is, what you just described, us as a group or a race, yeah, quitting and saying, we want to do this or this and that. And the truth of the matter is, most people aren't prepared to be parents. I know I wasn't when I stepped out. I didn't have the rooting and footing. Now, I had parents who were probably the strictest parents in the neighborhood. I was the kid with the whole beat the lights home rule. Mm-hmm. No, you can't go in anybody's house. None of your friends can come in my house. And if mm-hmm. I hear about you being in somebody's house, I'm going to whoop your ass. I mean, yeah. I got whippings that were beyond whippings. What would be classified now as abuse? I went way beyond that. And I'm not glorifying that. But what I'm saying is, I came from that, but there was still so much that wasn't. Now, again, I couldn't watch everything, couldn't listen to everything. My music was hand-selected. And I was reared by my great-grandparents. I'm literally reared by my grandmother's parents. Yeah. So their idea of what's acceptable is generations behind where I grew up.
0: Sure.
2: So I'm looking up, and they get to go, and they, I couldn't even say that. And that's something my kids never got to say is, well, they, I don't want to hear about they.
0: Oh, no.
2: You can't even do that in my house about your own siblings. Well, she got, we're not talking about her. We're talking about you. Y'all individuals. Y'all each have your own responsibility. She's probably getting to do something because she did what I asked her to do. But at mm-hmm. the same time, listening to someone that has done it at the level you've done it, I can admit there were some places I missed because I had bought into a piece of the lie. It's more important to be out there getting that paper, which had me away from the house.
0: We're going to make it easier. I don't want to give this African to. I don't want you to think it made it easier, because my children still had to become adults navigating this world. And although they were many moons and quantum leaps ahead of their peers, they often felt behind. They felt like they had missed something. Like, my children felt like they missed the hood. I mean, they felt like they missed something because the average peer that they would encounter, and because I have mostly daughters, I've got six daughters. When it comes to the selections for young women right now, when it comes to brothers, we're not rearing sons in today's market. You're finding very few young men who are being reared and cultivated to become men and become husbands and become providers and become fathers. They're not being cultivated for that. So the men my daughters grew up with, their fathers, their brothers, were not the young men they were encountering in the street. And so these young men were feeding my daughters this diet, this social diet of, what's wrong with you? Like, I met a brother who told me he was present when one of my daughters had her first hamburger, and how they were socializing, a group of them, and she was saying, I've never had a hamburger in my life. And he was saying, do you know you're the only person here who could actually say that? Like, he was admiring it, but for her socially, she felt the pressure awkward. That yeah. I was behind. I'm underdeveloped. You understand what I'm saying? So there's that. You're going to catch it either way. It's damned if you do, damned if you don't, if you're a parent. But there's a serious thing. Like, in contrast, your parents were very strict. I grew up really from a poly perspective, and we had probably far less supervision than we should have. We had a great deal of unfiltered information. One of my favorite people as a child was Dr. Ruth. If you both can remember who Dr. Ruth was,
2: I
0: thought I was going to grow up and become a sex therapist. That was going to be my occupation. And so we had all this information, but one thing for sure, as much as we had this this overexposure to society, my father was very adamant that we learned to make decisions and that we were accountable for whatever we chose. And that's the reality at hand. You can do anything you wanted to as long as you had an intelligent reason why. But if you come in here with that, well, they said, first thing you're going to hear is, well, they don't run shit in here. That's first thing my father is going to say, whoever this they is you're talking about. I was fortunate to be reared with a healthy lack of respect for Caucasian authority. That was not something I was reared with. I was reared understanding that at best they are peers, but in no way superior. And I was raised with a healthy balance of my mother, who was extraordinarily religious, and my father, who was quite anti-religion. He was quite anti-organized religion. Hmm. Ultimately, I landed somewhere I feel like I'm pretty balanced now. My children were reared, initially, I raised my older children deeply rooted in the Nation of Islam. So it did give us a discipline, which my father suggested that I study because I was wildly out of control as a young adult. And he thought it would be good for discipline. And it was. And it was very helpful in honing in a lot of the raw rearing that I had received as a child. Additionally, once I parted ways with the Nation, I maintained all the quality things that I had gained from there. But that comes from my rearing. My father taught us, you know, not to throw the baby out with the bathwater. You know, you need to move forward with the benefit of things you've gained in life. So dietary habits and a sense of modesty and reasonability, and an unwavering footing when it comes to self, not just awareness, but my peace. Like, I won't have my peace disturbed. And so you carve out those places where you must have safety, you must have peace, and you're willing to do whatever is necessary to protect and enforce that peace. And that leads me to a lot of the conflict we have. Like, I had a problem with churches doing buyback programs and being in bed with state and federal governments. It was just too deeply entrenched. Mm-hmm. Because where the campus is, about a half a mile south of us, is a outdoor firing range. And a lot of Caucasian church groups that have gun clubs utilize that range. And you see they have youth days and things of that nature. But in the Black community, we have gun buyback programs and safe surrender, where people with warrants can turn themselves in to the federal agents or the state agents within a church facility. And I just have a big problem with that level of conflict of interest. And I don't believe in disarming our people. I believe our people need firearm education. They don't need to be disarmed, including our children. And I know we're losing a lot of children to gun violence, but we're losing a lot of children to lack of gun education. We're losing a lot of our people to lack of conflict resolution, lack of mental health services. And people are in survival mode, and some of them aren't in survival mode. They're just fools. There used to be an app for fools.
2: Hmm.
0: You know, what you call child abuse by today's standards. I can remember telling my children, quite frankly, if you ask my children right now, oh, if I gave the two-word warning, if I two words, those two words were child abuse. I'm not even going to label this something else. I'm not going to tell you I'm very disciplined. You look here. If we can't have this conversation, I can tell you right now, and you can call who you want to call. The only person going out of here is you. I mean, we might as well be straight up with it, because if you make me get up and have to put my hands on you, what's going to happen is going to be classified as child abuse. And today, right now, on my door, there's a warning sign right on my door. Warning, I whoop other people's children.
2: something you said that I want to bounce back on because it's such a passion of mine is that we aren't rearing young boys to be men. And that's a big portion of what I do with Black Men Lead is create a rite of passage initiative and the cultivation of what's taught afterwards. So anywhere from 4 to 13 and then moving to 30 is what we try to target. But the thing is, when you remove a strong presence of Black manhood, when Black manhood is constantly targeted in many different ways, Black masculinity is targeted in many ways. And then the example of what manhood is thwarted and constantly fed. And then there's no true modeling of it in close proximity. You get kids who are moving into the physiological process of becoming a man where testosterone levels rise, where strength increases, where there's a natural aggression that comes with the testosterone that they don't understand, and then they turn in on one another, or they turn in on the very ones that testosterone and increased strength was given to them to protect. And so what we do is we explain to young boys at a certain time, you're going to start to see differences between you and your female peers. You know, up until about 7, 8, or 9, y'all are pretty much equal. She might even whoop you. And so, but after a while, you're going to start to see a difference in size, a difference in strength, and you're going to develop an aggression. Let me explain something to you. All of those things you experience in this change that you go through when you go through puberty and moving to adolescence, it's meant to protect her. She is your first responsibility. The female in the community needs to know she's safe because she can do some exceptional stuff when she's safe. The problem is not enough of us are making them safe. That's my word. But the thing is, I want you to elaborate on the fact because I right now I'm under heavy attack from the alphabet people because I'm talking about how there's an intense agenda on the feminization of the Black male image. And when I talk about feminization of the Black male image, I'm moving beyond homosexuality. I'm talking about they're looking for ways to emasculate and feminize straight men. So there's no base in your voice. There's no squaring of your shoulders. There's no absolute stance in our community. If you come in here and you touch her, or you touch these babies, or you touch these elders, or you even mishandle our boys, I don't care who you are, we gonna touch you. When you feminize them, they don't have that resolve. They want to get along. They want to be compliant. They want to be accepted. We don't need Black men who want to be accepted. We need Black men who want to step up.
0: Well, if you ask me to expound on that, okay, buckle up. So,
2: y'all, when she said buckle up, I mean she needed it, seriously.
0: First of all, talk therapy doesn't work for children, generally speaking, and especially not young Black men. Not in this society that is attacking them from the time they get here. So we start there. My father gave me exactly one whooping my entire life. He went to his grave swearing he never actually gave me the whooping. And I assure you, he's been gone 26 years. He absolutely did. But the reason he gave me only one whooping my entire life was definitely not because I was an angel of a child. I put the best of them to the test. My father gave me exactly one whooping because it was never necessary for him to give me but that one whooping. And he gave me that one only because he promised in a threat that that's what would happen. Our children, all of them, are not being reared in a community where men are present. Here we go. A lot of people I love, well, I can't say a lot of people I love, but I love enough people personally that I share community and family with who happen to be in the homosexual community. And I can tell you definitively because of the era in which I grew up. See, I grew up right around the corner down the street from a key club. If you don't know what a key club is, Google it. We'll talk about it another time. So there was a lot of sexual liberation in the era in which we grew up. It was not the homosexuals who made our I'm going to tell you what introduced this effeminization. And I don't usually share about this because I've never been sure if I was going to write about it, but I studied it a lot, but I'll share with you. Think back. The characteristics of the effeminization of our boys came from pimps. The way they talked to each other, the way they carried themselves, the way they referred to each other as sugar and baby and daddy. That high-pitched tone in their voice that they would intentionally use, that was not something that was common amongst gay males back in the day. And if you go back and look at enough old school music videos, you can see flamboyantly gay males who did not behave in that manner. But I bet you, if you go back and look at any old school pimp movies, and even today, what is portrayed as a pimp in our community, how does he talk? How does he walk? How does he dress? How does he behave? What's his tone look like? See, we don't like to talk about that. And we don't like to talk about the fact that it was not just our daughters who were not safe among predatory males in a family. We don't like to talk about that. We don't like to talk about the fact that the same way we understand that slavery was abolished except as a punishment for crime, same way we don't want to talk about that, that part of that slavery was buck breaking. We don't like to talk about that. We don't like to talk about that. In today, 2021 prison culture, there are marriage wards and homosexual runs rampant in those prisons. And then you release those adult males after having them contained all of their child rearing years. Then you release them back onto a society where they've grown accustomed to screwing males, even though that wasn't the way they went in. Little clever things of gay for the stay. We don't like to talk about that. We don't like to talk about the systemic turnout of our brothers. But more even than that, a brother can only help make my son a man if I put the ingredients there for him to be so. I didn't raise my sons in fear. I did not allow them to hide behind my skirt. I had a strict policy of not saving my sons from other brothers. No matter the threat, no matter the problem, exactly one time did I intervene with my youngest son having a problem with an older brother. And that older brother happened to be his brother, who is he 16 years older than him? So my boys, it's only two of them. One is the second from the top, and the other is the very end of the end. So they bookend practically, right? And the only reason I intervened at that time, and it was an ugly, heated scenario, but I wouldn't step in because I always took the position as my son's mother. Unless he asked me for help, he feels like he's got it. If he looks to me, I'm going to give him some good advice on how to navigate it. But he's got to be able to handle himself amongst men. He's got to be able to be uncomfortable amongst them. He's got to be able to hold his own amongst them. But that started with me, because I'm the one. I'm the root and soil system. Then it goes to you two. The brothers in the community, there's no such thing as not being allowed to be present, because black men know that you're being haunted and hunted and killed and warehoused. You know that. So you can't wait for someone to say, well, I took care of my son. You have to be able to see all the knuckleheads on the block, all the knuckleheads that live in your area or the area you used to live in. And you've got to be able to step in, because you know what it would have been if you didn't have somebody. And because we've got so many brothers not willing to stand in the gap, there's no such thing as nobody would let me be the man. There's nothing either of you could do. You and everybody you know with you couldn't stop me from being a woman. Not you and every man you know could show up. Y'all can't stop me in my womanhood. You ain't man enough to keep me from being a woman. That's it, bottom line. So when you hear me talk forceful, it's because I can't afford to allow you to make my son weak. I can't afford it. His life depends on it. I can't afford it. And I can tell you, there's a brother who's pretty dear to me today. The first day I met him, we just happened to be in a community meeting together. And I remember leaning over saying something to him because my son, who's now 20, who was about 11 or 12 at the time, spoke up in this community summit that was centered around youth. And I taught my children that anytime your category is being discussed, you ought to have something to say. By that, I mean your age group, your race, your gender, you know, any classification you fit in. They're talking about black women. I got something to say about that. You understand what I'm saying? You should have something to say when it comes to your category. In this particular situation, the brother kind of questioned and challenged what my son said because some young people had walked out of a school and they were being threatened with being arrested. But they were standing up for what they believed in, standing up for justice. And the brother, who happened to be sitting in the row I was sitting in, I intentionally did not sit with my children. He said, yeah, but you want to stand up for it? You want to go to jail? I think the brother, whatever he said, ended with, do you want to go to jail? And I distinctly remember my youngest son saying, nobody wants to go to jail, but sometimes you got to do what you got to do. And it happened to be two empty seats between me and this brother, who I later came to know pretty well, but at the time had never met before. I leaned over to him and I said, hey, man, I don't know how you came to be in a room that I'm sitting in, but you see that kid there? You see him? If you see him, don't you fucking open your mouth. Because you're trying to instill fear in my son, and I don't do fear mongering. And I know he must have thought, this Vanilla, she's going to stab me or something. Girl, I was so furious. I don't know what you got going on, where you came from. I had no idea who he was. But what I did know is that he was instilling fear, my enemy's fear, in my son, thinking he's looking out for it.
2: Right.
0: And I couldn't afford it. He thinks he's protecting him like, hey, man, you don't want to get in trouble. Don't tell my son that, because some shit's going to be worth getting in trouble. Don't tell my son he don't want to go to jail, because I've raised him with a healthy understanding that something got to be worth it. I've raised my children to understand nobody wants negative circumstances, but there's a short list of shit that something's got to be worth it to you. And a problem we got in the black community is too many grown people that ain't nothing worth it. Nothing. Mm. Your children ain't worth it. You'll stand on the news and sit there and I just need some answers. I need to know, and can you pray for the safety of my family? What the hell are you talking about? What are you talking about? I've said this for 100 years. I cannot promise you. I can't promise you. I could not promise my children. Cannot promise you that these crackers won't kill my kids. I can't promise you that, but I can damn sure promise you they won't kill him for free. I can promise you, you will never see mascara running on this face. You might decide to take my child. I can never think I'm so black and proud and bold and powerful that I can keep you from killing my kid. But each one of us as an adult has it within our power to say, you will not kill my kid for free. And I mean that no matter who it is. Not Jaquan, not Josh, not Reverend so-and-so, not Mayor so-and-so, not Mrs. so-and-so, not Mrs. so-and-so. I will stand on your liver before you kill my kid for free. And I do not hesitate to say that I mean that with everything in me. Nothing would keep you here. We will never settle this in court. I've made peace with death. I ain't scared of jail. We okay with that. I got a short list. And that's all it takes to be free. Make a short list. This the shit I live for. This the shit you can die for. Short list. It don't take volumes of books. It don't take, nope. It's a real short list.
2: Man, Doc, you and I have had this conversation so many times. And, you know, one thing my grandfather taught me growing up, like I said, I was reared by my great-grandfather. So one thing he taught me real soon, he saw me out when I was a little boy out, and I'm having a back and forth with a kid, and it's obviously aggressive, but we're exchanging words. He say, stop spit boxing with that boy and hit him. Stop waiting on him to hit you. The way that you're going to settle it is let him feel you. Be okay with be okay with taking that ass whooping. But the moment that people know that you are willing to take that ass whooping, you're willing to take that bullet, you'll find out not that many are really willing to give it for you. They'll come at you when they know you're going to bow down. When they know you before your kid is in the ground, you're going to be talking about forgiving them. They coming for you. But I told my wife a long time ago, and she know this. She knows she gets scared every time she watch me ride by and see somebody in the face of a black woman. I'm stopping. Baby, calm down. No, I'm stopping. I don't care who it is. Baby, that boy just got killed a couple of weeks ago trying to defend that. Well, I tell you what, I can live with the legacy I'm gonna leave behind when my people know. Because now I told my boys, I didn't just teach you that.
0: That's right.
2: I'm living by them. That's one thing my sons know. I know for a fact if I tell my sons, hey, this cat over here doing something to your sister, he finna hear from him.
0: That's right.
2: But the bottom line is something you and I talk about, Doc, all the time. Dr. King, I didn't agree with everything he said, but one thing I ride on and die on, if a man ain't got nothing for which he's willing to die, he's not fit to live.
0: That's right.
2: And that's the thing you got to have in your heart as a man. What are you willing to die for? They got you so afraid to die, you're going to die anyway.
0: Mm-hmm. That's what we came here for.
2: My thing is, what are you going to leave behind when you die? I'm more worried about my legacy than I am my life.
0: Absolutely.
2: And that's it. Like I tell people all the time, a whole bunch of stuff I used to be willing to die for. Stupid stuff.
0: Dumb stuff.
2: And, you know, that list that she's talking about got real small. The stuff I'm willing to die for, that list ain't that long now. But trust me, touch one of mine, and you're going to feel me. And I don't care who come out on top, period.
0: That same energy, I live that energy community-wide and to this degree. I try to avail myself as a black woman and everything that means to every black child in my sphere. So children will not be abused in my sphere. You understand what I'm saying? Now, I can't control what's going on away from me. But I am a safe space. I'm a resourceful space. I am an asset to every relationship I participate in. I have to take that position, how I walk this earth. And that's a commitment I make. And therefore, each of us can take that commitment to whatever degree we feel empowered to do so. And we can move around this community and broaden the safety of that said community. Additionally, when we talk about how black men are present and how they show up for our sons, it's nice to have clever sayings like steel sharpens steel. But sometimes you have to do some sharpening. See, here we have this thing where the brotherhood will take a brother for a walk. You understand what I'm saying? Not something optional. Come here, brother. Let me talk to you for a second. Let's go for a walk. Until you get to the place where you're willing to walk a brother off, sometimes y'all come back together, y'all got to understand it, and sometimes you come alone. But until that's the position you're willing to take, you can't build community. I remember years ago someone asking me, do we police ourselves here on campus in our community? That's not a job description that happens here. You know, we got to watch you. You don't need to be here. You have to have an aligned value with the people you share a community with, and you have to have a commitment and a responsibility to them. You see how early in this conversation started with me telling you, community auntie Shelly Covington handed me a map 2 days before her walk, 27 miles. She didn't discuss the details because she knew whatever she needed without even giving it no $1,000 meeting for a $2 problem. Whatever she needed, she was going to have. So from beginning to very end, the pit crew, we were there with her. And I was there from beginning to end. There are no seats of privilege here. These are seats of responsibility. You have to own full responsibility. That meant for 27 miles, this sister walked this entire city. But just like the deacons of defense that afforded Martin Luther King the luxury of taking his nonviolent position, you've got the armor bearers who don't play that shit.
2: Thank you.
0: And that's what we don't like to discuss. If you're going to take full responsibility for yourself, then you cannot look to others. I can't help it. When I have to ask for financial support from our community, did you hear me say I'm an asset to every relationship I participate in? Oh, I guarantee you, I've deposited into that relationship. Everybody who witnesses my work benefits from my work. Show me to be a liar. You know how many people are raising chickens right now because they saw this black woman raising chickens? Do you know how many grown men I have helped get in touch with their gentler, peaceful side for the first time in their life, putting a baby chick in their hand? You know how many teenage boys that I've had the luxury of being able to help them find that they can bring peace and center to themselves by telling them, would you like to feed my chickens? And to tell them the only way they'll let you feed them is if you help them to feel that you are not a threat, that they are safe with you, and that you are at peace. Do you know how many of our children are so stressed out, they don't even remember the last time they intentionally tried to center themselves? Because they are living in fear. They're fighting a war that is born in fear and anxiety, and we don't want to address that. So I do need to say we are raising funds. We must raise funds because, as I've said to you, we are on our own. Here you have a black woman-led community that is rebuilding a workshop that we've taken 17 years to cultivate. All of our tools, all of our resources, at the time when it collapsed, all of our seed bank was in that workshop. We've had to rebuild and regather tools, equipment, and opportunities to keep this place afloat while trying to recover from that scenario. And we do this on our own. And when I say on our own, I don't mean financially. We physically out there. If you look at my social media, you see, when you say, brother, boots on the ground, we just yesterday pull a shingle. You understand what I'm saying? We knocking buildings down just so we could try to get in there and put it in a position where we can level it for the rebuild. Why do I have to ask anybody to help support that, to push with me? Because black women have the tendency to be looked at as when we are strong, people expect that we will be stronger. We need support. We need help. And when you see black people pushing towards liberation, we all should be contributing to that. But right now, we're in the era of social media. Nobody wants to, you know, they want to be social media influencers. They want a vacation. They want to show all this bullshit. But that's not going to feed your legacy, and it's definitely not going to feed your legacy.
2: I definitely want you to be able to provide the listeners with a way that they can actually support, because they are asking. I don't know if you guys can see the chat. I'm getting it.
1: No, I can't.
2: There are a couple of things, but Doc, what I want you to do is we've had the conversation, what she just talked about. We've had that conversation about the inability to get the black community to really move. We talked about I've been doing this officially. I've been doing this all my life, but officially the Odyssey Project came out of me being out there. The Odyssey Project used to be Odyssey Entertainment.
0: Okay.
2: I took a part of Odyssey Entertainment, turned it into the Odyssey Media Group. That became my publishing arm. So that was that. And the other part became the Odyssey Project, which was complete community, black community involvement and everything that's come out of it. But in 20 years, I've raised $10,000. And the thing is, I get plenty of playtime. I get plenty of pats on the back. None of that stuff meaning to me. Not that I don't appreciate a person acknowledging me, but I didn't come here to be acknowledged. I didn't come here to be popular. I'm not trying to be your leader. I came here because I got something to offer you. I came here because I can touch your kids. I came here because I can give you something to fight with. I spent 30 years learning what they're doing to us, and I can tell you how to get around it. That's why I'm here. I'm not here for you to like me, because some of the stuff I'm going to tell you going to make you mad at me. So that's the thing. But There are a few people who have gotten behind me. There are a couple of people who have done some things, but literally in 20 years, we're talking right at $10,000. Everything else, man, the research alone has cost me more than that. So I know what it's like. So my thing is, I want people to be able to see, number one, if they can go to your Facebook page. And I think her Facebook page is, that's that, it's her name. And you should be able

0: page and check her out. Definitely show her some love, show her some support. Like I tell you before, people get mad at me and my organization because I don't ask enough. And that's just how I'm built. After a while, the moment I feel like I'm begging somebody to do something, I'm like, no, don't worry about it. I'll do it. And my wife is looking at me like, you know, you're doing that for resources that you. So now I got to say, OK, now, baby, we're going to be good. But I'm going to do this because the thing is, it's my purpose. It's so deeply in me. You know, Doc, we've had these conversations. Well, I'm like, you know what? I'm done. I'm sitting up fighting for people who are fighting me. I'm done. And you said, I understand, Doc. And Doc has been one of those supporters. Doc has put his money where his mouth is.
1: That's right.
0: Probably consistently more than anybody else. So, Doc, you know what you've done. I'm not going to put that out there, but you that dude.
1: That's what happens. Everybody doesn't have the skill set to be physically hands on deck. And it does take that. And it also takes financial resources. And it is a big downfall when we don't have it in us to keep asking. I've had to overcome that because without the financial resources, you have to put more sweat equity in. And these things, these physical things, they wear out. You know, a lot of people will mistake your age or, you know, because, oh, you look to be in such good shape, but, you know, you get up every morning and your coffee becomes your lubricant where you're stretching and trying to get ready for, you know, you're trying to get ready for this thing. But don't worry, them cinder blocks let you know real quick, you are not 20 anymore. You know, they let you know who's the boss real quick. And a lot of times when I talk about, you know, us raising our sons to be men, we have a brotherhood that is lacking a work ethic. This is, it's an unfortunate truth. And I believe in intellectual assets. You know, I believe in being able to have your intellectual assets intact. I do know I have a post on my page running where I'm asking, what do spouses do when their partner's playing their video game system? And I ask that, it's almost facetious because my mind was thinking, you know, a baker's son usually learns to bake. A banker's son usually learns banking. The bridge builder's son learns to build bridges. The carpenter's son usually learns carpentry. What does the gamer's kid learn? If the hunter teaches his son to hunt, what does the gamer teach their child? And we have partners right now, people who are in relationships, who they really are hung up in this whole gaming life. And, you know, that might be anybody's thing. But what else is there? Because you will teach your child what you know. You will teach them that that's the measurement of manhood. So if you think back, what did you grow up seeing your father do? My father went to work. My father hung out after work drinking with his friends. And he took me with him on a regular basis. And the friends that he drank with after work were dentists, architects. You understand what I'm saying? These weren't low lives. These was men who had their own businesses, were gainfully employed, well-educated. They were musicians, and they got together after work, and they drank and socialized and enjoyed one another's company and went home. And so what are we teaching our children that it means to have a man in the house? So when I say our children are not growing up with men, you know, my father, as a man, taught me what to view as quality manhood. And I got a good eye. I have a good eye for quality black men. I can pick them out of a deep crowd. But that being said, people who find it difficult to support, difficult to roll up their sleeves, difficult to get dirty, they think that's a claim to something, that's a sign of status. The sheeple. And I can't say that I won't fight. I just won't fight for everyone. I no longer do that. I do not fight for everyone. Because I would care more about whether they eat than they do. And I don't. And that's something that people like you are going to struggle with because you don't want to see somebody's child.

0: not hungry. That's a hard thing to tell you. If you're going to graduate to your next level, you're going to have to be willing to see somebody else's kid hungry because they're willing to see them hungry.
1: Mm. Yep. That and that that's the biggest part of me, and I've heard this before, and it's always come from people I respect. And you know, like, you know, I could dismiss that if it was coming from people that I can look at and say, you ain't doing crap. But when it comes from people and you say, okay, this person has made an imprint, and not that I don't feel I have, but I know that I have something to do, and I think I'm hung up on the fact that I can't walk by somebody that don't want to get up. I literally get caught up in those moments trying to stop and say, come on, come on, come on. And they're not moving. And not only are they not moving, and not only are they not moving, they're not into what I'm doing because they bought into, I'll just sit here and catch the crumbs. They're content with it. And the problem is, like you said, if you don't get to the point where you say, okay, I got to take the warriors that want to go, and we got to go. Maybe at some point we'll conquer this thing and then we'll look out for you. But the thing is, we're literally fighting for every ounce and inch that we get. Because the truth of the matter is something else I've learned. If they come, them, you know, you talked about us and them at the beginning. If they come, they come in with an agenda. So even when it looks like they're blessing you, you better be looking for the leak.
0: I can tell you when they come, they're looking for the education. They'll be with you for a time, but I guarantee you they'll be off after a year or two. They'll be off selling at a premium what you taught them to do. I don't even give tours to them. They don't even tour this campus because they're very interesting in getting in. Well, what are you guys doing? And right now I need a grant writer. I've worked with a couple of them that can't seem to come through as far as actually getting started on the work. I don't mean produce. I mean get started on the work. But you know who will volunteer?
1: Them.
0: Oh, because they just need to know everything that you got going on. Just show us everything you've got going on.
1: Right.
0: But we don't want to do that because we've got this idea. We've got an idea. But the unfortunate reality is if you're going to make moves, you're going to have to be okay seeing someone else's child hungry. Just remember, the shot clock is running. The shot clock is running, Brennan. That's how you're going to have to view. There's only so much time and resources I can contribute to what you've got going on. And then what you're really not going to like is later that will include even your own children.
1: Woo. Tell me about it.
0: That's what you're really not going to like.
1: Oh,
0: because you provide for us. Our children won't get to know us until we're gone. You understand what I'm saying? If you ever have to stand in that spot with them, they won't really get to know your heart until you're gone. And they'll get that from other people. But in the moment, it'll just sound like you're crazy. And that old saying of, by the time you realize your mother was right, you probably got a daughter who thinks you're wrong, and vice versa. By the time you realize your father was right, you probably got a son who thinks you're wrong. Mm-hmm. You know, that's a curse. We're on repeat, marking time at that point. But when it comes down to seeing somebody else's child hungry, you got to ask yourself, is their parent okay with that? I'm sorry you were born to a coward. I'm sorry you were born to an idiot. You know, be nice if something else could have happened. And you offer that child a resource, a word, or something that you hope they'll remember later down the line. And they do, some of them. But the fact of the matter is, if the person who brought you here doesn't value, I know we like to romanticize the idea of childbirth. Everybody comes with a purpose. Well, some people's purpose is to die. We got to stop thinking that everybody came here with this higher calling, because I just know that's not the case. You know, some people came here unexpectedly. There's a reason we call it, oh, she's expecting. Expecting what? used to be children were coming to be received by a community. Well, what of the spirits who are not being expected or welcomed or received? What were they cultivated in? Come on, we got to be deeper than what we on. Some of us know more than we living off of. What about them? That's why you can't get them to see the value in your kid, because they don't see the value in themselves, because there was no value put in them. They see your child the same way they see themselves, valueless. What are you talking to? What are you trying to tap into? This is a rough set of circumstances here. It's a shot clock. We're at a stage. This is becoming a slave planet. The entire planet is a plantation. Not this country. The entire planet is a plantation. And to tell people, listen, man, they've left the planet, not left the country. Offshore banking used to be a big deal. It's not a big deal anymore. They've left the surface, the crust of this planet. You're not paying attention to this? Y'all watched Hunger Games and ignored the fact that this country already exists in district. Does it not? Are we unaware of this? The United States of America is already divided in districts. Excuse me. Soon. Is there an urgent need? Thank you for visiting. Because, you know. But that's the reality. This country is already in districts. And all you have to do is think back to the space station and how it's populated and who are these professionals. People underestimate the fact that NASA is a branch of military, that countries that are warring or at least are not allies here on Earth are working quite harmoniously in the space station. Come on, what are we talking about here? It's only the poor people who are squabbling on this planet. We're way behind the eight ball. We are way behind. So me talking about, man, we got to rebuild this workshop. This is the peanut gallery right there. We're way behind, brother. And I'm saying we rebuilding a workshop is the peanut gallery, and it's light years ahead of some sister. It's Saturday morning. Most black women are somewhere getting their mani pedis done, getting their nails touched up, getting the eyelashes and shit put together, and painting faces and, you know, getting wigs installed. And I clean up all right. Don't get me wrong. But come on now. Come on. What are we doing? How is this functional? And I've raised a flock of children who will hit first. And I got some daughters who are glam girls like nobody's business. But I guarantee you, they know boots on the ground, nails clipped off, it's on and popping. They will hit first.
1: And if
0: that's not your mentality, I can't say that you're going to have the skin for this particular game. Some people want to be free. Some people want to be friends. They just want to be accepted. They just want to be liked. They want white people to respect them and value them and regard them. And I don't need none of that. I don't need none of that. I just want you to get out of my way.
1: I don't think people gather, and Doc definitely weigh in on this, because she's coming so fast that you got to kind of catch up. But I don't think people get it. We talk all day about freedom, and I'm feeling so vindicated right now because I say this so much, and then people are like, well, you know, you talk about freedom, but you don't understand the price of freedom. The very nature of freedom is being free from.
0: Yeah.
1: See, you talk about liberation, but what are you freeing yourself from? Freeing yourself from the need to have or earn the approbation of other people who don't care about you. Freedom from the dependency upon other people who don't care about you. Freedom from the need to ask permission to do for yourself. All of these things are what you're liberating yourself from. The freedom says, in order to actually be free, I can't give a damn.
0: Yeah.
1: And that's hard for us because we were all taught to care. They push it on us. It's been a constant part of their theology. Is you can't really truly be if you don't care. You know, they push this unbelievable leverage of morality on us when they have no history of it.
0: None. But here you go, brother. You were taught to, I'm telling you, the indoctrination starts in preschool. Stop turning them children over to your enemy. You were taught to play fair. You were taught to share. You were taught to be kind. You were taught, it's not nice to leave someone out. I didn't teach my children any of that. I did not teach them that. I remember my sisters took my children to Disneyland one year. This happened one time. When they came back, they were gone for the whole day. And I didn't go because I know I'll be the party pooper. Because I could find a whole lot of shit wrong with Disneyland. So I didn't go. And so when they came back, children felt like they had a good time. I don't even think they remember going to Disneyland. Probably none of them remember. But my sisters, two of them took them and said, your kids do not know how to wait in line. And I said, well, probably not. They didn't have a point of reference for it. No, we kept trying to get them to understand that all these people were waiting to get on this ride or waiting to do this thing. I said, so what did they do? She said, they just started walking past people, talking about, excuse us, excuse us, excuse us, and going past. She said, so eventually we just started following them. People were letting them by, so we would just go with them. And I'm saying, we let our children go into these school systems that kill the warrior spirit before it gets started. And those spirits they can't kill, they suspend, arrest, they write reports on, they start, this is a problem child. And that shit starts in first grade.
1: Yep.
0: First grade.
1: Right.
0: You use a legal terminology with a 6-year-old?
1: Right. And they're creating a criminal. They're criminalizing, like you say, 5-year-olds and 6-year-olds, and they're normalizing the criminalization of 5-year-olds and 6-year-olds.
0: Black ones,
1: specifically black ones. Doc,
0: crime pays. Right. We gotta be honest. Crime pays.
1: Right.
0: Hey, crime pays for our police forces. Crime pays for our judicial system. Crime pays for our mayors. Crime pays. They're not producing more programs to cultivate better children. They're writing more laws to contain more people. And the ones who get caught up are ours, because it ain't the law that's the problem. It's that law enforcement is armed with this one little tool. Discernment. It's their discretion. Mm-hmm. They can enforce at their discretion.
2: Absolutely.
0: And their discretion is wired to be against your child. But the crime, here's a big crime, brother. Every black adult raised in this country knows that. And sends their unarmed, vulnerable, most precious child knowingly into that hellhole every day. And they say, but I gotta work. I have to this. I have to that. There we are. We don't want to take responsibility. We don't take responsibility. Nope. We want to say the problem is all this black abortion. That ain't the problem. That's not the problem. The problem is, honestly, and this ain't gonna sit right with a lot of people, it ain't enough of them damn abortions happening. I can tell you that right now. And this is why it's going to sound so terrible. Because you tied your horse to a cart that had a flat. So you brought the kid here. Tied to somebody who already didn't have a mentality. Male or female. Didn't even have a mentality to see this pass through. We throw out our children like logs on a fire. So rather than not bring the child here, rather than wear the condom, use the control, rather than any of that, rather than any of those options, we're going to keep adding fodder to the fire.
1: I'm glad you brought that up. That's a very touchy subject, especially here in Texas.
0: I know it is.
1: Because they've limited here in Texas. Now, theoretically, or part of my philosophy, And it's also a part of, you know, how you describe me and say one of my hangups that I'm gonna have to deal with is being honest about the reality of this and getting out of the romanticization of being able to save everyone. Okay, so my philosophy is I'm not for abortion, but I'm not a person to tell a woman what to do with her body, first and foremost. Now, if it's mine, I want to have the option of doing it, but still I gotta ask you to put your life on the line to put me to that point. And that's the reality of it. It's something my grandmother told me a long time ago, son, you don't have a clue. Because they romanticize giving birth. They don't tell you that you're this close to death every time you do. Okay, so the first thing is, can I really ask a woman to do that for me for something she doesn't want? But more importantly, when I start talking to pro-lifers, and I'm definitely not pro-abortion, but I'm not pro-life. Here's why. Because I don't like either side because of the lackadaisical approach to what the arguments they're making.
0: They don't have a plan.
1: Okay, here's my thing. You say you pro-life, but when they get here, what the hell are you doing for them? What kind of situation are you allowing them to be in? You study saying you want them to get here, but it's too many of them starving now. It's too many of them not having the resources they need to actually be a force in this world. You allow them to get here so they can be the footsteps to many. That's a problem to me.
0: That's what I'm trying to tell you, brother.
1: That's the problem to me.
0: It is profitable for these numbers to keep coming here. If you own the plantation, don't you want the babies to keep coming? It's profitable, man. What are we talking about here? This is profitable. It's profitable that there was a higher percentage of literate people coming from kitchen tables before public school was a real thing that was accessible to everybody than there are now. How do you have a public school education system like this country has and have the literacy rate this country has? If it's not profitable, it makes you money to shut up. When they tell you it's designed for 70% to fail the SATs, it's designed for you to you got to funnel enough of them into the service sector. You got to funnel enough. Come on, what are we doing? This thing is systemic. It's not just a matter of who's in charge. It's a matter of what system are you living by? What system are you using to govern your life? And that's what we don't want to pay attention to. When I say it ain't enough of them happening, is because most people don't want to really pay attention to the real nitty gritty. I don't care what the laws say. Abortions didn't start when the law said they could. And abortions won't stop because the law say they shouldn't. You just don't give a damn about women. You don't give a damn about women's health. And I don't want to hear all that crap that a lot of people try to say as policymakers about the moral compass of whether or not this is a child when it has a heartbeat or this and the other. That stuff is not about any of that. It's about sheer control. It's nothing to do with, you don't have a battery of all males sitting here telling you that women should not be allowed to have abortions and think this is about anything other than strict control. And at some point, black people, all black people are going to have to recognize the patriarchal system we're using to govern ourselves by is killing us. The last time we were healthy is when we were in matriarchal governance. Matriarchy lives by the governing value system of get something for everybody. Big Mama and them fed everybody's kids, no matter where they came from. There's a reason old women used to say mama's baby, papa's maybe. There's a reason we still see it. 2021, we still see people pick and choose, particularly dads pick and choose if and when they will father. We still see that. Not just if they've been taken away from. We still see people, young people, struggling with, should you allow your child support payment to be used for all the children in the house? That's still a thing. You're still struggling with that simple math. Mm-hmm. Do you understand what I'm saying? We're overstimulated on bullshit, and we're not anywhere near calibrated towards community. You don't really want community. You got to be too responsible. Because when it comes to community, all the children are our children.
1: On that point, I saw it and I didn't really want to acknowledge it at the time because you're on such a roll, but it's to a point now, this community thing. I want to touch on that real big. Then, Doc, I'll let you two guys close it out and I'm going to sit back. Community thing. I talked to my wife a lot of times. Say, do you remember when we grew up? Not that it was perfect because we don't, you know, I'm like, when everybody can talk about Cardi B, I say, I remember Millie Jackson. So, you know, the whole thing is, the difference was Millie Jackson was the one that you knew was off limits and you really shouldn't have been listening to it. She wasn't the standard. She was the venture off into what could be in the possibilities. And we flipped the role. But the community thing that me and my wife talk about is, I say, I remember growing up in the hood and having the strictest parents in the hood, but having a community that everybody knew everybody. I could be four blocks over, around the corner, down the street with one lady who allowed her kids to do every freaking thing under the sun. If she caught me doing what she knew my mother wouldn't allow, she was coming from that porch and say, boy, you know, mama, you want me to go around there talking to Ms. Wallace? Mm-hmm. It was a community. You know, everybody had the right to check your child. Mm-hmm. And what you found is they weren't checking them because they went to home, and they were checking them because there was an understanding. We're not going to allow your kid to go out the boundaries that you set for them. So in other words, your kid can't get outside of your reach and you don't have to be there because the community is going to hold them accountable. And what happens now is everybody, like somebody came on and said, you know, when you talked about your warning on your door, somebody mm-hmm. came on and said, you're not whooping my kids, but I get it. That's the new thing now. Nobody's touching my kid. The problem is now is when you're not around them, who's holding them accountable? Because they now know nobody can put their hands on them. Nobody can say anything to them.
0: That's not true. See, people who take that position, my kids, your seven-year-old ain't scared of you. I damn sure ain't scared of you. That's number one. And number two, you need to take your kid where that bullshit you raised them with works. It don't work here. That's the thing. The reason community expands your reach is you don't want your child to have what I got to offer. I think that's fucking awesome. You know where I think you need to take them? Right over there to that lynch camp. Yeah, take them right over there to lynch camp, because the same one who say, she wouldn't whoop my kids. No, I sure wouldn't, because your kid wouldn't be here, number one. Number two, them people that you know is coming, they're going to put them lights on them, and they're going to whoop the shit out of your kid. If you get your child back, you aren't going to be standing on the news. I just don't understand. I need someone to give me answers. Why? Why? I gave some young ladies a ride last year. No, 2019. There was when a curfew started here surrounding another of the many police killings that happened in the country. Some young people began protesting and they wanted to enforce a curfew here. And I had a problem with that. I'm fine with whatever they need to do, but you're not going to send me text to my phone and say, I need to be home at 8 o'clock and this, that, and the other. That's a problem. That's a problem right here. And so I just made the public statement. Well, I'm a go to the mayor, to the governor's mansion and see if he's home at around 8:01. So I just want to meet you there. Let's go see if he's going to be home at 8 o'clock. And so a bunch of people decided, well, let's go see if the governor's going to be home at 8 o'clock. So that was an interesting turn of events. After we did that, there were some young ladies who I told them, if you show up at the governor's mansion, we'll give you a ride back to your vehicle. We took some young ladies back to their vehicle. And I could tell they were young, 18, 19. And I asked them, I said, does your mother know where you are? Because I knew we were in harm's way. This could have turned into a fight with the police, which was going to be nothing but ugly. No, not really. I said, let me tell you something. I don't care how good the cause. I don't care what you're doing. What I'm saying, well, technically, I'm over 18. That's not the point. I said, you are the only one who can keep your mother from asking strangers for answers as to what happened to her daughter. You're the only one. Your mother should know that if something happened to my daughter, I know where and I know why. She should not be looking to those who did her daughter harm to be willing to tell her what and why it happened. She should already know. But we're the only ones who can stop that. We don't have no kind of standard by which we conduct ourselves by, and we're not willing to live by it. And we're not willing to enforce it when it comes to our own people. There's a lot of people who will not like things that I say. There's a lot of people. But it's because they like the trinkets of this world. And I'm not telling you you can't have luxurious things, because doing business is a very African thing to do. It's a very ancient and African thing to do business. Business means we trade what we have some of

0: rules what goes on in here. We have some that we like. You have some that you like. And then we use that to add to the spice and flavor of our life. But it doesn't mean what you have governs what happens in here. We live by an aligned value system. You don't want people who love your children to correct your children? Then you should by all means have a dose of the people who hate your children correcting your children. See what I'm saying? We serve them up. See what I'm saying? Where you think these dope boys come from? They mamas, they daddies. What 11-year-old should be walking around in $250 shoes without a source of income of their own? You mean tell me a kid that's not even responsible for buying their own drawers and toothpaste is walking around in hundreds of dollars on their feet?
1: That they're gonna outgrow.
0: Oh, I just simply never. I didn't care if your feet stopped growing or not. I think all that shit comes from you. And I never gave allowance. I mean, I can't, my children, I probably stopped buying underwear and those type of basic necessities when they were about 13 years old. You know, if you're not tripping on whether or not you got socks, I guarantee you I ain't worried about it. And it ain't even a conversation. We didn't even have another conversation. But how do you think an 18-year-old suddenly gets the bright idea to feed themselves? They have no practice providing for themselves. Where is this going to come from? They used to wear the top designer everything, and people come with this warped mentality that keeps them from trying to get out here and slang dope to try to get it. No, it doesn't. It makes them addicted to that bullshit. It don't keep them from trying to slang dope. It makes them slang it or use it. Because now their self-worth and their value is attached to whatever label they could put on their back. 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A son who was completely cultivated in carpentry. He got his first tool for his second birthday. By the time he had to leave home, he had a full set of tools and a skill set. He had a little piece of truck and whatever little dollars he had in his pocket. And I told him, that's your manhood starter kit. Get at it. He's got a skill set to be able to feed himself right now. I shouldn't have to worry about, can my grandchildren eat? As a child, I remember he wanted a set of bunk beds. He had to build it. I'll finance the material. When he got older, he wanted a king-size bed. He dismantled his bunk bed and reconfigured it into a king-size bed. I'm with it. I'm with all that. But mommy shopped for clothes twice a year and zero times outside of that. That's just not how I produce these children. That wasn't the task I was on. And sometimes we overindulge children and people alike with trinkets and bullshit. Mm. No, I can't hang out with you. You're not in my fave five. You look at the phone numbers in my phone that I call the most, them are the phone numbers that I can also call. Hey, I need to knock this wall down. And I need to pull these shingles off. And I mean, these are brothers and sisters. Mm. Brothers and sisters. If you can't educate your children, feed your family out of your cell phone, you know too many of the wrong people. Too many of the wrong people. And we don't want to live by that. It is adults who surrender. So I'm all for that. Oh, yeah. She couldn't whoop my children. Yeah, I probably wouldn't even know your children. Because I could tell you, I'm just not that grandmother. Being around your children ain't a gift to me. And I'm an educator. You have not done me a favor by bringing your children around. I'm not a vampire. I don't gain more energy, sucking energy off of them. I have blessed you if I take an investment interest in your children. You have not done me the favor. Sweet love, I have reared mine. Every child I brought here, I reared them. So any child I participate in the rearing of, you're welcome. You don't want what I have to offer, and I don't have what you prefer? Sweet darling, please take your shit show on the road.
2: Well, Sister Latavia, we need what you have to offer, my sister. I want you to elaborate a little bit on how we have the right balance as grassroots leaders. How do we have the right balance between the teaching, the correction of our people, and encouragement of our people, and then we can wrap it up. What do we need? What do we need to be doing? What do we need to be doing?
0: We have a welcoming policy. Having a welcoming policy and a criteria that vets everybody who comes through. You know, we don't discourage our people from coming to us. We're looking for everybody who's looking for us, and we encourage them to come through that vetting process because it's how we determine that we are of aligned value. And when we have those aligned values, what did I tell you as a first study guide? Commitment is the key. Then you have to commit to the process of developing that relationship. See, when I told you Shelley Covington and I got 50 years in this thing, you don't get 50 years overnight. You get 50 years in 50 years. You know, commitment is the key. Commitment is the key. And it's not a hard thought to say, well, you know, brother asked me about how they can contribute. You should come in the door making offerings. You should come in the door making offerings because it is a courtship. It is a courtship. What do you bring? You've come over here because you know there's something you can receive. You see what I'm saying? Something in your mind lets you know that whatever it is we are doing, there's some of it that you need to benefit you and your family. We have no problem giving and giving very generously of that. But come with your offerings. Don't show up empty-handed. It is a courtship. Don't feel no way because you don't have free, unfiltered access. We don't owe you that. You are a guest. It's like coming to anyone's home. Ask before you go in the refrigerator, you know? Wipe your feet at the door. If they ask you to take off your shoes, please do. You know, brother, last time you were here at our home, you may have paid the toll of taking off your shoes, but I remember my daughter gave you some veggie pot pie that I think more than compensated for that minor inconvenience. You get what I'm saying? So it's little things. You got to learn that there are protocols. And you might not be familiar with living by protocols. You might have it in your mind that you won't live by protocols. But if you want something that comes of value, then discipline is an honor. And I do want to share, I did look up the our Cash App to contribute to Her Living Campus. Is that dollar sign?
2: If you would.
0: Yeah. Now, how do I give you that?
2: Yeah, just okay, give
1: me dollar sign.
0: Sage House. No fancy spelling, S-A-G-E-H-O-U-S-E.
1: Okay.
0: That's the Cash App. Yeah.
1: Okay. So I just put it in the chat line, and then I'll add it to the description once we close out, and I'll go do the updating and everything.
2: What's your most pressing need right now for Her Campus?
0: Oh, financial resources and sweat equity. We're in a deep rebuild. And so people with skills, carpentry, electrical, plumbing, cement, masonry, any of those skills we need. Anybody that's got a pair of work boots, jeans, two hands for the gloves, we've got work gloves and protective eyewear, we got that for you. Sweat equity, and financial resources. Like I said, we've taken on a $62,000 rebuild. And our sweat equity. And that's just going to cover the material. We don't have the budget to finance this. This is not a luxury resort. It's an immersive learning environment. And because we all benefit, we have no problem asking for all of us to contribute.
2: Absolutely.
0: I do want to say there is the availability for people to come and learn camping skills. We do have a cabin that we do for retreats, or if people want to book it, I'll send you that booking link as well.
1: Do that.
0: They can find it on Groupon. We're listed on Groupon. We're listed on Hip Camp. That's another way you can contribute by being part of the programs that are offered here. The number one program that is paused due to the workshops collapse is our Black to Nature program, which ran predominantly for preschool age children. And we need that program. It's immersive, full day of safe space for preschoolers, daycares, kindergarten groups. We need that program back up and running.
2: Well, you will have my donation today, my sister. I've been supporting you for 30 years.
0: That's right.
2: I know Dr. Wallace will continue to support you. We'll collaborate any way we can, and we hope the community will continue to support you. You've been at this for 30 plus years.
0: That's right.
1: Right.
0: I appreciate you both. I appreciate the work you all are doing and the effectiveness that you have, even though I know there are times when it doesn't feel like that, but know that your voice is needed. Your presence is needed. Our brothers need to see you. Our sisters need to see you. I can tell you, everybody will tell you how much young Black men need to see quality, strong brothers in the community. Sisters need to see that too. Black women need to know that there are men who still love Black women. I don't care what they say. Black women need to see that there are men who, and I just said this recently, I don't care how strong or independent she is, Black women, we still want to know that brothers care enough to take care of certain things. And so when you care enough to even reach out and say, what do you need, sister? How can I help you? You know, even that is appreciated, because there are so many sisters who have genuinely lost hope. They do not believe Black women, Black men want us. I've only ever had Black men, and I've been loved by some of the best of them. And most sisters, when they hear me say that, it's almost like I'm making something up. But I told you, I got a good eye. I don't do BS. I don't deal with, you know, ain't shit, dude. I don't deal with that at all. Every man I've been loved by has been a quality brother. And I got to say, even my ex-husband, who I often say, I'm sure we drive one another nuts. We get on each other's nerves. But in fact, was it last time you were in town or the time before that?
2: Yeah,
0: brother?
2: We went out to lunch together.
0: Yeah. I mean, that's the reality at hand. We still share community together. Right. We still had to rear our children together. And by now, if I'm not mistaken, do they keep coming to that door? He's probably out there. I'm telling you that he's probably out there complaining. Is your mother still in that interview? Yeah. Well, listen, where does she want this, that, and the other? Because he's out there trying to govern these young people.
2: And I know time didn't permit. I wish we could have talked about what you and I talked about. I told you how beautiful it was for me to see. You know, when I met you all were married and had the
0: best right.
2: bookstore. And to see you all, even though you weren't married, to see you all raised, yep. the quality kids that you all have raised with the entrepreneurial spirit and the Black first mentality and everything, that's very inspirational to me.
1: Right.
0: Thank you.
1: And I will close with this. You've inspired a new term, a phrase in my mind, in your philosophy. Yes. In talking about your community, you said that we welcome them, but we welcome them and they have to be ready to go through the vetting process. So you say you're welcomed, which means that this isn't exclusive. It's right. inclusive, but you got to go through a vetting process. And so the thing that popped in my mind was qualified inclusivity. The yeah. idea that we want you here, but you got to come ready to be here. Mm-hmm. And so that's accountability and responsibility to me on both sides.
2: And be committed to help build.
1: Right.
0: That's right.
1: That's the whole thing. There's no getting something for nothing.
2: Right.
0: Yeah, that door swings both ways. You know, right. if I'm coming to your home or coming to your organization, it doesn't matter what you invite me to. I have to be just as willing and prepared to sweep the floors and wash the dishes as I am sit on your panel or write the foreword of your next book. Or you understand what I'm saying?
1: Right, I can't
0: have a disposition against wiping the tables down or whatever is necessary.
1: Right.
2: And Doc, you know, I've always said, hey, there's something everyone can do. We all have a different skill sets. But if you don't have time to do the work, or if that's not what your skill set is, we can all certainly donate something to the cause.
0: That's right.
2: There's monetarily, or like you said, whether it's sweat equity, it's a choice to be on the sidelines because there's too much work that needs to be done.
0: Right. I agree.
1: And on the parting note, Doc, I got to give you a hard time about this because this is funny and it relates to last week's show. I'm watching you outside and you got the cap on and the hoodie And I'm sitting over here with my cap and my hoodie. You know that lady told us last week that it's no way in hell that we could actually be doctors and hold doctor degrees because we're sitting up looking like thugs out in the community with hip hop.
0: So
1: you know very well you're not no doctor sitting over there with that darn old hoodie on.
2: That's what she said.
1: Yeah, she. I mean, early in the darn old thing, I'm like, really? Where you come from?
2: Well, you peeped that out. You see, I purposely wore what I normally wear.
1: It's amazing how we qualify people by all the wrong things.
2: Yeah.
1: You know, all I gave you, and that's where you're coming from. Okay, but I just had to give you that hard time, sis. You don't know. You bless me all the time. Like I told you. You blessed me the first time I ever saw you, and I shared this, I think, earlier. The first time I ever saw you, I was traveling and speaking, and I was all over the place, and I was so worn down, and I was sitting up, and you were on there, and you were in the heat of your own thing, and you were sitting up, but you were calling men to stand up. And basically, it was the thing I was traveling and speaking, she was saying it. My thing was, I said, you're not going to stop cops from killing our kids until killing our kids has a consequence.
0: That's right. And
1: she was saying that, but she said, in order to be willing to get that consequence, you got to be willing to get what's coming too. And see, most of us aren't. And so that was that thing. And she's been inspiring me. That was what, 8 years ago.
2: Yeah.
1: And so ever since then, I've been, you know, I've been watching. And the thing is, she lives what she speaks. And that's all it takes for me. I see you living and walking what you're talking. That's it. My grandmother told me a long time ago, son, stop trying to convince people who you are. You're doing way too much. Let the life you live speak for you.
0: That's right.
2: I don't think people understand how, you know, liberation living is not the glamorous thing that you see online and all of that stuff. And I was with Sister Latave at her, you know, she let me know, hey, look at all this work that's being done.
0: This is work.
2: Literally hard work.
0: It's work, yeah.
2: It's work, man.
1: Right.
0: That's right.
2: She's not a social media activist. She is truly a grassroots scholar and activist and educator. She truly is.
1: Yeah.
2: My definition of it. Thank you for coming.
0: I thank you both for your hospitality.
1: And we thank
0: you all. Continue to have a fabulous Saturday. The job site is calling me.
1: You have a great day. I want to thank everybody else for stopping in. We'll see you next week on The Teachers. We're out.
0: Peace and love, brothers.
1: Peace. Hello, everybody. Dr. Rick Wallace here, dropping in on you. This won't take long at all. I just want to let you guys know, first and foremost, that the video that I had up on this channel, Lil Nas X, decided he's tired of being gay. That, along with viewers demand Netflix pull Dave Chappelle's comedy special, have both been moved to Rumble. The links to check out those videos are in the description box. Also, as we continue to do work, which includes research, program development, community engagement, and much more, we continue to ask for your support. The links to do so are in the description box. I thought about doing a prolonged monologue on the reason that I pulled those down, but I think it's self-explanatory. It's attracting the wrong element. And when discourse becomes disrespectful and people are talking to talk and not communicate, or to have a two-way conversation, but attack. I know that what follows after that shortly is normally outside attacks. And so just to kill the whole thing, I pulled them down and I put them on a different platform. You can still visit them. You can still comment on it. But it began to detract too much from what the totality of my message is. That's one small part of my message. It's necessary, and I think that it's extremely important under the whole entire complex dynamic of what we're experiencing as a race. But when it's made into what it had been made into, and when people take what you say
3: and create narratives that never came out of your mouth, like gay rights aren't human rights, never came out of my mouth, but it became an argument and a point. And no matter what you say, it keeps coming out. So people are arguing from their emotions and not reason and rationale. People will demand that you provide them with empirical data from studies and research, but then give you anecdotal observations that they've made. No studies, just, hey, this happened back then and this came up, so why this? But they want a complete scholarly breakdown of why I hold the position I hold, which I can provide, but I'm going to demand the same, and it's obviously that that can't be done. So again, if you want to check out those videos, if you want to continue to conversate or converse on those videos, you can go over to Rumble based on the links there. And also subscribe while you're there so you can get the the stuff that's uploaded there and get notifications for it. On that note, I'm going to get ready to get out of here. Don't forget to show your love for the work we do by offering your support. The information to do that is also in the description box. On that note, I'm out of here. You guys have an unbelievable day.

Hey everybody, Dr. Rick Wallace dropping in on you. Hope everybody is having a great day. Look, I'm not going to be long. I'm on my way to meet Mary and we've got something we're doing. And I'm taking a break in the day to get that done. But on the way to pick her up, I wanted to stop and talk to you guys, man. I've been sharing a lot of stuff. I got a lot more content coming. There's so much that's going on multiple levels in the Black community. You heard me talk about epigenetics and psychology, epigenetics in the predisposition to trauma. You've heard me talk about the miseducation of Black youth. You've heard me talk about the emasculation of the Black male and the feminization of the Black male image, and that's a major push. But something that's really important to me that you've heard me talk about a lot is the restoration of the Black family nucleus. And there's very little that is in the Black community that's under assault at the intensity, level, frequency, and force as the Black family. It's done in a lot of subliminal ways. It's done in a lot of covert ways. But the whole purpose is to marginalize the Black family, because in marginalizing the Black family, we minimize the force of Black unity in the home, in the community. And what I mean by that, when you talk about black men and Black women, you're talking about the merging of feminine energy with masculine energy, creating a strong synergistic force that can accomplish unbelievable things. But when you disrupt that, when you create division, when you create a situation where we spend more times fighting with one another, pointing fingers and placing blame than we do about healing and building and creating an environment for our youth to come up in and be fully educated and having the principles and values that are capable of creating a strong Black nation inculcated into their psyches at an early age. That's what happens in the Black family. When the Black family is functional, you're able to rear up children that understand the importance of Black group economics. You rear up children that understand the importance of Black unity, that understand the importance of holistic preparation in order to go out and compete, that understand the importance of their own self-identity versus trying to fit into what someone else has designated for them as far as identity. Finding their own place in the world, finding their own force, becoming a force. All of that is done at a very early age. That's what's not happening when you have division, when you have women fighting, black women fighting with black men assaulting Black women, this whole idea of placing blame on the other. There's enough culpability to go around. There's enough fault to go around. Black men, we got a bunch of stuff we got to fix. Black women, we've got to stop seeing the Black man as the enemy and understand that the worst of the worst is not the representation of the whole. We only get to see Black men at their worst. It's projected in media. It's projected in music. It's projected in the news. It's projected all around you. So you take the experience that you had with a Black man, which could probably bad, and then you take everything's been fed to you, and you start to think that's every Black man. It's not. Some of us are out here busting our ass to be the best we can, not only for our families, but for our communities. Black men, stop bulking Black women up in a hole. Every woman is not toxic. Every woman is not walking around with unsolved and unresolved issues. Yes. And one thing we need to know, because we possess something very powerful in ourselves, is that we have the ability to love women back to life. I've said this over and over again. We have the ability to love women back to life. And I'm not just talking about mates. I'm talking about loving on our sisters, regardless of their relationship to us. You don't have to know her to love on her. Open the door for her when you see her at the mall, when you see her at the store, when you see her at the restaurant. Speak kindly to her. Guard the way you talk about our women in public. That's not where we need to discuss our feelings, our assessments of our women. We need to guard our women. We need to protect our women. As Malcolm X said years ago, the Black woman is the most unprotected, uncovered woman on the planet. Don't get me wrong, Black men are the most targeted. I get it.
I'm not sitting up putting blame on one group. What I'm saying is we've been trained to look at each other as enemies. We've been trained to go for the juggler. We've been trained to make it a fight against the very one we need to be partnering with. That's not an accident. Have you been hurt? More than likely. I know I've had my share of poor and bad and hurting relationships with women. But in order to love my wife, I had to let that go. I had to sit up and understand that everybody's like that. I had to sit up and understand that I also had some culpability in that. How? Because I'm the common denominator. I tell my clients when they come to me and they're talking about this guy did this and this guy did that and this woman did this and this, and they're 4 or 5 relationship deep and they're still talking about the problems they have. And I'm like, okay, you do realize that the only common denominator in all these relationships is you. When are you going to take some accountability for that? If nothing more, you were not in a position to truly use your discernment to choose someone that was good for you. So in that sense, you still have some culpability in it. And also, normally when you go in something you ain't healed, you have problems trusting. So your behavior is untrusting, and that creates things. You're ready to blame somebody and point the finger and make allege different things. And that leads to things. All of this stuff we got to work on. We got to work on our mental health. We've got to work on our mental strength, our ability to sustain our spiritual strength. But we've got to be aware and wise enough to see when someone's stirring the pot and we're biting on the bait. I'm not saying we ignore the things that are wrong. I'm saying that we need to get together as a whole and work on it. No, it's not going to be easy. I always keep people talking about it's too late for this, man. Do you see where we're at? No. The bottom line is I'm not built as a quitter. I've never been built as a quitter. I've gone up against some unbelievable odds and come out on top. It wasn't because I had the best odds. It wasn't because I knew the right people. It wasn't because I made all the right. It was simply because I made up in my mind it was going to be done and what nothing anybody else was going to do about it. We're going to have to get that type of commitment inside of ourselves, about ourselves and about our people. We're going to have to stop acquiescing and being compliant and complacent with white supremacy racism as if we don't have a force within ourselves to do something about it. But we've got to stop sitting up and turning on one another. That's their trump card, is infighting. If we can get them

0: understand that we are dealing with someone else who is actually, no person does harm without having been harmed. You know, every blue moon, a psychopath is born. You know, a psychopath doesn't have the sense of morality, the sense of empathy, the ability to feel and care about what's right. They only do what suits them, and they have no qualms about it because they have no feelings. That's a rarity. Psychopaths are born. We're not talking about psychopathic behavior in that sense. We're talking about a developed psychopathy that comes from trauma on top of trauma with something known as complex trauma that we haven't dealt with. And now it's turned us on each other, and we're still fighting a war, but we're beating at the air because we don't have our crosshairs aimed at the right target. That has to stop. It has to stop. Look, I'm about to get here and pick up Marion, but I just wanted to talk to you about that. Look, don't forget to support the work we're doing. We got a lot of things coming this summer. We got a lot of situations. As a matter of fact, I got a family right now that me and my colleagues are working to help. That's like major. And I'm thinking about how I'm going to bring it to you guys, but I really could use some help right now. Show some love. On that note, I'm out.
1: 45 is America on steroids. 45 is unafraid. 45 is intentional. 45 is purposeful. 45 is not hiding in a chauffeured, tinted window vehicle, going underground to get on an elevator to the highest level that's called the executive suite and have his little party and legislate what has been going on in our inner city and rural lives for almost 400 years. 45 is America on steroids. He is doing exactly what America has done and yet do to inner city residents and rural residents. He is saying, I am not going to, because you did not do things my way. I am not going to do because you didn't say things the way I felt. I am not going to do because I choose not to do. 45 has deep wounds, and his wounds stem from his parents not being there. His wounds stem from his parents caring more about money than him. His wounds stem from his mom not covering and protecting him. His wounds is evident. He is stuck at that preteen age. 45 has great disdain for women, all women. I have always said, and I will yet continue to say, 45 made a vow to himself, publicly or privately, if he ever got in the position of this kind of power, he would indeed make women suffer, make women hurt, make women pain. Feel the kind of pain his mom made him feel. 45 reminds me of a batterer. A batterer is one who will continue to do what he does or she does until the abuse rise up and fight back. And then they move on, because now you crazy. I'm asking black women, you remember when the black women saved Alabama?

0: Alabama, black women, you remember being slaved? Black women, you remember the stories of slave owners snatching your children? Black women, you recall sending your child 12 years of education to only be failed? Black women, you recall working long, hard, far to only not make ends meet? Black women, since 1619 to 2020, it's been us. We've been needed, we've been coveted, and we've been expected to produce, show up, never speak out. Black women, this is our time. This is our season. How long, black women, must we populate the NFL, NBA, prison system, military, to fight wars that white men created and put our sons and daughters on the front line for little morsels? Black women, how long? Dr. King said, not long. In 2020, we're looking at our children see us sit back, keep silent, as 45 roll us back to 1930s? I don't think so. This is a call for black women. It is time for us to rise up in a unified manner for our seeds. Because as we see with the Women's March, they don't mean it the way we mean it. And this is the time we must mean it. So I ask black women, how long?
1: About to go on the air, brother. About to be on live free radio. What? I can't do that. I can't focus, man. I can't focus. Okay.
2: Okay. Is something I can help
1: you with? Think I got another. Think I'm almost good now. Just doing this. Thank you so much, sir.

0: You got guests,
1: friend?
0: Your post coming? Yep, yep. Okay. I'm ready. Okay.
1: You can start
2: him
1: now.
0: Yeah, I'm ready.
2: The only question I have is...
3: The masses of the people, white and black, red, yellow,
0: when your audience is coming, heads up, eyes open, fist clench, y'all. Let's get ready. Okay. Heads up, eyes open, fist clench. Y'all know this good is here. I'm going to turn this down. Conrad, bring me in. Let's get that two parts. She can't hear nothing. Heads up, eyes open, fist clench. Y'all know this is how we do this. Heads up, eyes open, fist clench. Just get locked and loaded for another episode of Freedom All Radio here, Intellectual Radio. We're going to speak over this here because I know she in her zone. She can't hear nothing. Okay. Y'all, let's get ready for another episode. Heads up, eyes open, fist clench. Y'all, let's do this again. I just comment. I was cracking on Sister Conrad on the board. I said, I know she can't hear nothing, boy. Park playing, boy. You talking about in the zone. Let's get locked and loaded for another episode of Freedom All Radio. Ain't heard nothing. I know it. Live in the record on the spirit of making history, taking history, and taping history, y'all. Y'all give them call, get ready for them call-ins and call on in with us, Cub on in with us, y'all. April 17th, 2024. Live and direct, y'all. Take a pause for the calls. If you can, open those front doors, those back windows, and let them know, once again, it's on. Come to you live and direct in the spirit of liberation, you dig? Program of the Black Panther Party, because in the spirit of the Black Panther Party newspaper, see, information is raw. The Black Panther Party stated, and we still relate to that, information is raw material. Again, information is raw material for new ideas. Information is raw material for new ideas. You know what I'm saying? Real talk, y'all. All right, y'all saying y'all can't put the word out that we live and direct, locked and loaded for another episode. Let's do what it do, y'all. I see people tapping in with us already. Just shout out, Nita Kazan, free them up. Hunter Seuss in the building, man. I gotta acknowledge the phenomenal panel we just had. Not panel. It's a new phenomenon. This make sure I come saying it correctly. The fireside chat. It's kind of like a tweaking. It's kind of like in the spirit of, like the old barbershop talk. You know what I'm saying? Forgive me, man. If you can't hear me, I'm the brothers. Thank you, my sister. Give me the brother's name, Skill out of Detroit. Hunter Seuss is in the building. Hill Harper. Y'all probably know him from the movie sets and the different TV shows, but he's a Senate candidate in Michigan right now. But that fireside chat, I don't know where you can find it at, but it was very informational. You dig, you know what I'm saying? The interaction with the people was phenomenal. So again, that was in Detroit. That's Shawana. Let's give a clenched fist salute. You know what I'm saying? How, you know, convening that and organizing. Matter of fact, I'm gonna shout out, I'm moving so fast. Shout out her respective organization, work that she's doing. So y'all can see, you know what I'm saying, based in Detroit. But I just want to just say again, we honored and humbled to be here, y'all. Spirit of making history, taking history, and taping history. Got a lot to talk about, you dig. I kind of back and forth earlier today. We had a number of subjects, hot subjects, you know, as always, to touch on. These are intense times. In fact, reference was reactionary times. There's a lot of revolutionary discussions, you know what I'm saying, that's happening here. But we'll talk about a few things. I know yesterday there was a lot of discussion in regards to the $70 million, the vote that came up in City Chicago City Council to pass the $70 million, an additional $70 million to the migrant community. I want to struggle to have an objective analysis, you know what I'm saying? Talking a few things, because something I was going to talk about even this past week that came my attention, where the Ground Zero site in Chicago, the site in which two of our twin towers fell, quote-unquote fell, Chairman Fred and Defense Amon Clark. The management company that's over that location now, and I'm going to talk about that. We don't say, but I might have to go to next week, but let people know they can call on in. And as we say, the Panther Cubs, Cub on in, what is it, 929-477-3785. Y'all forgive me, I'm moving and grooving. Y'all, I get my water stack. I don't like to do no commercials for these other jokers, but I need this coffee real quick, you know what I'm saying? It's been nonstop. We came straight in from Detroit. Again, on Cloud Million. I mean the interaction with the people is phenomenal. And Brother Larry Hoover Jr., his wife was accompanying us. Yeah. And we came right on in. And with in the spirit of the code of culture, for those who don't know what the code of culture is, we said the Black Panther Party Cubs, you said too many of us in Sing Sing for some catches to be talking about some bling bling. There's too many of us in Sing Sing for catches to be talking about some bling bling. This is where we win different people to certain points of unity, the struggle. And this was, and this kind of prefaces the subject matter at hand today. I was relaying to some individuals when I got there because 85 Mike Epps, DC Young Fly and Carlos from 85 South, DC Young Fly and Carlos. Chico being with them, but I don't think he got down that night with us, this other young brother named Lil Duval or somebody else. And get them, and I tell, you know, like I say, it's, you know, I love what I do, but I'm, you know what I'm saying? We come, we organize and we politicize the people. And it's a strategy, it's a you know what I'm saying? You know, say everything is political. And a lot of people, you know what I'm saying? They hear that term, they automatically go to electoral politics. But just to put things in context, you know what I'm saying, the importance of winning people from all walks of life at certain points of unity. For Minister UEP Newton says that our people do not read as much as we like for them to read. So it's revolutionary. That's different than just being intellectual. You know what I'm saying? I mean, out there on the ground organizing the people. We always have our ear to the ground trying to assess what's phenomenal. You know what I'm saying? And not so we can be in fashion and keep our latest style, but in that fight for power. Because Minister UEP Newton had assessed that power is the ability to define phenomena and make it act in desired manner. Again, power is the ability to define phenomena and make it act in desired manner. What is phenomena? An unusual event that can be scientifically explained. To define that phenomena and make it act in desired manner. Some case examples we can look at, you know, the late great Reverend Nat Turner. You know what I'm saying? We put his ear to the ground. He said, well, man, the church is, it's a phenomenon. And a lot of people say, well, it's not our initial religion. This is foreign to us. But it's organized, it's realists. You know what I'm saying? We as opposed to like engaging a whole bunch of idealism, we relate to the real world. One of the philosophical tools that we relate to is dialectical materialism. It's not, you know, not ideal situation. Reverend Nat Turner, he put his ear to the ground and seen this defining phenomenon. Took into account, you know, the history of our people, spirituality, also acknowledging the colonizers, the slave masters, you know, so what they attempted to take this and tweak it, you know what I'm saying, to take it, not tweak it, but bastardize it, you know what I'm saying. They think it's to make it work in the best interest of the people, and they, you know what I'm saying, well, the actual text, you know, so they said, well, it's your duty to be their slave, so on and so forth. But Reverend Nat Turner's position was, he took it and flipped the script. He said, man, praise the Lord and pass the ammunition. He did. And Harriet Tubman put an ear to the ground, what they refer to as Negro spirituals, taking that phenomenon, you know what I'm saying, and defining it and say, okay, using that tool in the struggle for liberation. Even with the indigenous community, the natives, with Geronimo, they call it, the ghost dancers. You know what I'm saying? Where the colonialists didn't trip about them doing like these ghost dancing. Oh, that's just them Indians doing their thing. They, you know, but you run other, you know, so certain forces such as Geronimo, they took that dynamic and used it, you know what I'm saying, to work into the liberation of their respective community. Nothing on the plantation, you know what I'm saying, and even in this present day plantation, you know what I'm saying, she'd be attempt to be detached or dismissed from, you know what I'm saying, its political significance. Again, everything is political. Words, terms, fashion, you name it. So even we, with the code of culture, we've seen such cases, you know, some of the Dave Chappelle block party where I walked on the stage, uninvited, went on the stage and put out the cases of political, then go out there and shout out my homie and, you know, say, who's my friend? Put out the cases of Mumia Abu-Jamal, the then held political prisoner, Sunday out of cold, and say, Kuo Dingo, who we just lost recently, though. To, you know, to putting that path of cub peel in the applesauce. You know what I'm saying? Or, you know, let me state this. So I don't want to get a wrong impression. This is something that the Black Panther Party cubs themselves just came up on their own. We are fortunate to not walk in the footsteps, but the Panther Paul steps of such organizations as the Black Panther Party. And you dig? And we had such examples as well. With James Brown, he had a whole different song planned initially. It was something. And people said, "Well, what made him?" A lot of times, in many cases, the grandparents of this, well, mom, we was growing up, the music was saying something. And a lot of times, people just think that it just happened on its own volition, or something just came out of the vacuum. But it was movements. It was representatives of our movements that literally drove down on these cats. You know what I'm saying? I mean, cases such as present day political prisoner Imam Jamil Alameen, formerly known as H.R. Brown, literally drove down and said, "Man, you better go back in the studio with the garbage you're talking about." James Brown was supposed to go in there, up there, and he came back out saying, "I'm black and I'm proud." It was a revolutionary climate, not a reaction, a revolutionary climate. They did not permit him to pull, he pulled it on in the Rocky movie with the red, white, blue drawers on to my living in America. It was a revolutionary climate where Marvin Gaye was able to go against Berry Gordy and the Italian gangsters who really pulled the strings over there. And someone put this song out, what's going on, whether you like it or not. See, it impacted the music, the streets, everything. And it was clear that it impacted the athletes with Muhammad Ali. You know, see, he aligned with the people. It wasn't a fight from the community to say, how can, you know what I'm saying, we, you know what I'm saying, we look up to them, because the deal, streets make the music. Music don't make the streets. Dog wagged the tail, tail don't wag the dog. You know what I'm saying? And that it was a climb with, there was a clarity. And I was discussing this other day, about, you know, such forces as Nina Simone, she came in, you know what I'm saying? And it was arrogance there. Yeah, yeah. I know a lot of people don't like to hear that. Yeah. And because the deal is, and it's not hating or the value to a subjective about the person, personality, the person is individual. You look at them, a lot of people ask questions about different individuals. I say, well, you have to take into account the history of different arenas, entertainers, and the athletes, you know, so on and so forth. And you go back and look at the history, like, you know, how Rome, how they dealt with entertainers. I mean, they had a special gallery, you know what I'm saying? You know what I'm saying? They would run them, but they were detached from the people. They were detached from the people, and it breeds an arrogance, you know what I'm saying? You don't come into contact with the people. It was a tactic where Rome would even implement, you know what I'm saying? They would bring them out, Rome was depleted of a certain amount of centuries of soldiers. They were out conquering other countries. You know what I'm saying? And the peasants would say, "Well, wait a minute. It's kind of weak on the forces. It's time to get out." And Rome had a tactic where they would employ and say, increase the games. In fact, it was a policy. And they, you know what I'm saying? They would say, increase the games, entertain them more. Take that movie, 12 years a Slave. You know what I'm saying? That part when the slave master snatched the sister's baby. You know what I'm saying? The resistance finna happen. He told you, "But play that violin, entertain them." You know what I'm saying? So it's a history of these different dynamics. So we, on the other hand, as realists, you know what I'm saying, and they come in as revolutionaries, not reactionaries, because a lot of times people have a reactionary assessment, whether it be the migrant issues, or whether it be entertainment. It's a reactionary response. Like, well, man, let's see how we deal with this here. We study this phenomenon. You did, and we, you know, and we say so. We study the people. We say, okay, what's phenomenal with them? How can we define this and make it work in a desired manner that then interests the people? And we had such cases, as I mentioned, the Dave Chappelle block party that came on, and we talked about the case of political prisoners. We had such cases when, you know, we come on different artists' songs, you know, drop some politics up in there. Fast forward, this dynamic present day, the phenomenon of comedy. It being it's phenomenon, it's phenomenal, you know what I'm saying? And we, you know, and such force as DCM Fly and a host of others, we can win them certain points of political unity, you know what I'm saying? You know, the impact of that. Now, with that being said, there's a lot of contradictions, you know what I'm saying? Just give it, we're talking about the adult prisoners. Now, next week, we're going to go into more detail. We're going to go into more detail talking about the latest decisions in regards to the solitary confinement. We're gonna be talking about that more in detail, the solitary confinement. So y'all be on the heads up for that. The momentum is, you know what I'm saying? The ground, the moves and that have been made in New York and other places. And for those who are not familiar with the term solitary confinement, in essence, it's like, you know, the jail inside the jail. It's more intensified, it's more concentrated. So you already in prison. So now you inside a prison with inside the prison. And, you know, human rights boards or, you know, advocates, you know, for quite some time have acknowledged, you know, the inhumaneness. In fact, there are rules like you can't keep a dog or pet in a cage a certain amount of time. You know, they'll be to see you. You know what I'm saying? There's regulations. Like, you know, you can't, a lot of people have been seen in Chicago this winter. They keep leaving dogs in the wintertime, so on and so forth, so long they come to see you. So these are just what you, but when it comes to prisoners in this country, that's, you know what I'm saying? There's been a challenge, a battle, you know what I'm saying, challenging that. So there's some ground being gained in regards to that challenge. Cook County Jail, the largest county jail in the country. In fact, we just had this past April 12th, acknowledging it will be the fourth year after the death of Nicholas Lee. Y'all, you know, Sister Cassandra Greer's page, you know what I'm saying, who've been, you know, standing 10 toes down in regards, you know what I'm saying, pushing, you know, not only the case of Nicholas Lee, who 4 years ago to the date of April 12th, when Cook County Jail was on the front page of a lot of media coverage, front page, I believe Chicago Sun-Times, other media outlets. And I wasn't really clear on the coronavirus. And she was talking to her, you know, to her then husband then, giving blow by blow, how you see him, you know, the deteriorating of other prisoners. And he was the third one that succumbed to the lack of health care under the tenure of, you know, Sheriff Tom Dart. And it's been nonstop. So that was April 12th. We acknowledged that. And we talk about the women. It's a lot of countries, like even the women in Cook County Jail, the terrorism they subjected to. Like, there, we talk about some of the cases where it's been documented 17-year-old sisters have been forced to rinse out their sanitary napkins for reuse. You know what I'm saying? We talk about places like Pontiac where prisoners got to go on visits with black net masks over their face, rubber grill over the mouthpiece. Stuff that you would think, like, you know, say, oh, that's an Abu Ghraib bag. That's Nazi Germany. You know, so that can't be happening right here. You did talk about contradictions, such as, like, you know, how there are prisoners in Illinois who have been dead over an excess of 10, 15 years. But the state still got them on count. They're still getting paid for them. There's no accountability. And that's ICE will birth the One Prisoner, One Contact campaign, which in essence says at any given time, everyone in the outside community should be able to give us a status check on some respective prisoner. If they're alive, where they at? You know what's the segregation status? You know what I'm saying? Are they under the threat of being transferred, what have you? Because one of the things that the Fuhrer of Nazi Germany, Adolf Hitler, has stated that his initial victims in the gas chamber was ones who did not receive any mail. We live in the record spirit of making history, taking history, and taping this for y'all. Y'all, again, took a quick pause for the calls. Tap in, share this, let people know, tap on in with us, y'all. Hey, on a day in the building, free them all in the building. Comrade Daphne, see y'all in the building. Y'all can't let them know we locked and loaded on Free Them All Radio. You dig? I want to shout out also a couple of people. Make sure our technology, we're working our technology game up in a minute. But y'all remember this video with these brothers and sisters that came in from Gary, Indiana. And they had done this video, and you know, we had the whole political education, you know. So they had the path of clothes on, so we had some like sit down dialogue. And in fact, ironically, it was on the birthday of the Black Panther Party, I think 2 years ago to this date. Yeah, two, three, October 15th. I shouldn't say that because I know everybody should know that date by memory by now. But his brother, who was the major organizer with them. This brother, you from Gary, and I hope you, man, check out C.A. Brown. The video, we're gonna be playing some of his songs next week, right on time. Y'all check out C.A. Brown. He can't, brother, doing some serious health issues, you dig? And we'll keep on our minds and hearts, you know what I'm saying? And you know what I'm saying, keeping our minds and our hearts, you know, the deal is that, he's a phenomenal example of the code of culture. You know what I'm saying? You know what I'm saying? You know, go on YouTube, type his video. Matter of fact, I'm gonna share some of my page also. me, y'all, want y'all also tap in and subscribe to Chairman Fred Jr., Chairman Fred Jr., you know what I'm saying, Chairman Fred Jr., you know what I'm saying? Oh, no, no, no, no, no, no, no, no, I'm clear, no, no, no, I won't, question that, no, it's, no, no, it's October 15th, no, no, yeah, no, no, October 15th, 1966, Minister UEP Newton, Chairman Bobby Seale. Too bad motherfuckers stood up against the Senate and said, hey, did this here. Chairman Fred said, I don't know a lot of y'all. Where a lot of y'all will be at? Where y'all was at? You know what I'm saying? We hear about these cats cancel guns, stand up to them, you know what I'm saying? Man, we'll draw that line. That's show self-determination. C.A. Brown, check them out. Talking about the dope concentration camps. I know some people say, man, you shouldn't say it that, like, you know what I'm saying? Just kind of don't be careful with that term, you know what I'm saying? You know, I said, well, let the record reflect. We say such terms as that. It's not from a book I read or Oz TV show I've seen. It's from situations I lived and Dan that died on this. It's doing part. They want to get this in there. Yeah. Y'all forgive me. I'm moving a million miles a minute, y'all. So I don't think they're coming in. We don't know yet. We're playing about, yeah. I know there's some reparations. If you want to sit down in a few, y'all want to sit in a few minutes, I'll let y'all give me a few minutes. I'll bring y'all in. A lot of times we got to move on a pivot. And I told the brother today, I say, man, I don't want to front him up. You know what I'm saying? He say, this call we're going to talk about in particular. The Illinois youth, the youth prison, the juvenile prison, which a lot of people don't even know for me, is they exist in Chicago. It's an actual prison. Now, not only y'all familiar, the Audi home with the juvenile detention center, the Audi home on Roosevelt. This the prison where these youngsters are doing time. It's on the west side of Chicago, right off Western Washington, right down, literally walking distance from Ground Zero. Now, I don't know who Ground Zero is. I don't know what to tell you. Now, opposed to, we get worried about the situation that these youngsters are subjected to. You know what I'm saying? I'm talking about everything from mold infestation. You dig? As a youngster, I grew up hearing about the infamous stories of St. Charles and Harrisburg and other prisons. I remember growing up seeing young brothers go away for a while. What happened? They come back. They had these shirts on with these different animals. You know what I'm saying? Like different youth prisons had these animals, like an owl or a wolf or something, and that reflected what youth prison they was in. And we'll see them come back, and you know, they also be kind of cut up, you know. And we were on the neighborhood, man, what happened? How go down there? Now, man, this is not the adult prison. And this is, and we would hear different stories, you know, about these places. And fast forward to recent, the situation is going on in Harrisburg. We had cases where young brothers have been beat with the white guards have been, like, literally tore their braids out of their hair. And we got cases right here. I mentioned about the mold infestation. I mentioned also disciplinary infractions and repercussions on a lot of these youngsters who are locked up. Cases with youngsters 14 years old to 17 haven't received no visit, and they saying that they use this as a visitation. It's a sort of disciplinary, you know, it's an infraction. I know it's not by happenstance. See, the different ages, like, you know, saying the certain dynamics, you know, hit us. It impacts us for life. And a lot of times we think we come in, you know, most people have a reactionary assessment. They see you see people walking and driving. You think, like, okay, this is, you know, saying, but the damage that's been, especially in our community, we don't have the luxury of getting on a Dr. Field couch or sitting down going to the therapist. Many cases, our therapy may consist of, you know, saying, the local liquor store, the dope house, you know, saying, or, you know, overindulging, not to sound sacrilegious or religion, whatever, as a, you know, saying, because it hurt. It's being oppressed is embarrassing. And a lot of us even take our damage, and it's easy not to reflect it on, displace it on each other. And, you know, as opposed to calling out the question, I'm in a situation in Stateville. We subsequently end up calling Deathville. And I was in our house, segregation. the beatings were so notorious. In fact, I recall when we first got there, it was my first time in Max Prison. And, you know, I think I told the story before, but, you know, just coming, you know, being chained up in the chain, being brought down the gallery. And I just remember Jackie Wilson, who I've not seen yet. Jackie Wilson, I got a touchdown with you. He was one of the individuals that was tortured. Jackie and Andrew Wilson, tortured by the infamous Lieutenant John Burge. And the beatings were so notorious in there. I remember, you know, organizing the hunger strike, you know, so to get the word out what was going on. And I lost my train of thought while I was going with the juvenile prison. But it was, our house was the segregation. This is a prison within a prison. When people from our house segregation went on visits, they would tell other prisoners, they're like, man, that ain't happening. I said, no, I'm not telling you what I heard. I'm telling you, I'm in there. It's going down. They opened up, they call it the chuck hole. They open the chuck hole and throw tear gas in there, you know, to the morning. You don't know if you're going to say, open the chuck hole. You don't know if it's your breakfast. You don't say, oh, you don't know if it's tear gas. And you got to be on guard to get down. This ain't no what I heard through no rumors. I'm in there. You know what I'm saying? It's going down. And I remember this one brother. He was, man, they brought us out one time, and he just, man, and I remember you could hear the screeching in his voice. He just said, man, kill me. He said, go on, get it over, just kill me. And he would brag about being in the juvenile prisons. And he would talk about all the women guards that, you know, that he dealt with, you know, in a braggadocious sort of way, you know what I'm saying? Like, even connected to, you know, his manhood. And I pulled him to the side of the guy. I pulled him to the side one day. We happened to, you know what I'm saying, one of the few instances we can see, you know, come out and isolate out the cage, see each other. And I touched the real sensitive. I said, man, that really wasn't no relationship you had with them guards, man. You know, so you really wasn't governing nothing. There was abuse. And, you know, he got defensive, you know. And later on, he respected. He said, I never thought about it that way. And the impact, you know, on visitation with adults. So imagine children. See, this system thinks long range. I tell people, I say, like, even, let's kind of tell this with the migrant discussion, you know what I'm saying? Because a lot of times situations have to happen to other people for people to recognize the contradiction. Like, in fact, they're talking about the ending of the solitary isolation. They make sure they mention it in the detainee centers, the migrants. You know what I'm saying? See, you can put stuff in context even with, like, Black people or, like, even our own community. Stuff can happen to us, and you'll say, well, that's how it go. In fact, comedian genius Richard Pryor talked about, he said, white people can ride through the neighborhood and see Black people with needles in their arms, dope residue on their noses. And they said, that's a shame. But they'll come home and their son comes on the front porch with a can of Budweiser beer, and they say, oh my God, it's an epidemic. And many of us can relate to even now, you know what I'm saying, with the Narcan and how police are trying to deal with overdoses. It seems you deal with it humanely now, as opposed to when the Black community was bombarded with it. It was just, man, that's how it go. This is what it is. And this, stopping the visitation, so on and so forth. So this was happening right here. You know what I'm saying? I'm not only in America, but and a lot of times people have reactionary responses. They're like, they'll wait. They don't even wait. It don't hit them until something happened in the community. Like, man, these kids messed up out here. Well, when do you start saying, okay, wait a minute now. What are the ingredients being placed on these children? You know what I'm saying? What's happening? You know what I'm saying? It's an old accent that goes something like, you feed them toxin and you wonder why they poison. You know what I'm saying? And the situation they doing to them, and see, that's how you like they train a lot of guards and train dogs. You beat them up and then you release them out, you know what I'm saying? And so how the old saying goes, hurt people hurt people. So what they doing to these youngsters and yourself in these camps, you know what I'm saying? A lot of people talk about. And see, when I see certain things, I check my emotions, you know what I'm saying? I'm connected to it. But for example, the case with the young sister. Young lady, she was about 20-something, young Black police, Black police lady, young lady. On the east side of Chicago, she was murdered. And I remember watching, I said, damn. And they say these guys was on a carjacking spree, but they pulled up and they just got down on her. I said, wait a minute. I said, see, it's something like, I said, man, and even when they got on each other, I say, in addition to the video games, a lot of people don't even connect Grand Theft Auto to these carjackers, you know what I'm saying? They got the gang because of the Kia boys. When you see something happening all over Washington, D.C., Chicago, at some point, you say, wait a minute, it got to be some connection going on down here. And what they're doing to these youngsters, and I say when they got, the way they got, they pulled up in them, you know, it wasn't no robbery. You know, just got to just get, you know, so I said, man, it's a built-in disdain. You know what I'm saying? See, like a lot of these kids think it's a civil war between black men and black women. Like for real. When they hear the word ops, they tell them, oh, you talking about dude, guys, and vice versa. This lady told me that she said something to me and the WNBA draft. She was trying to ask me about the contradictions about the pay that the NBA get, you know what I'm saying, as opposed to WNBA, you know what I'm saying? I said, hold on. What you driving on me for? I said, I'm a black man. I ain't no white man making no decision about this here. But you know what I'm saying? And she had to check herself. You know what I'm saying? See, you ain't clear on the race. You know what I'm saying? We real is not racist. You ain't clear on that. Everything else is gonna be moot. You know what I'm saying? So back to this dynamic. Back to the situation. That young lady with the police who got murdered. Both of the guys who had the case just got released out of this prison. I'm talking about on the west side. Both of them. Both of these, you know what I'm saying? Both of these, yeah. Now you if you go to Las Vegas, you playing a casino, you say, man, that slot machine, 5 people in the one last hour. You say, man, hold on, it's time to go down now. Well, that slot machine, nobody has never won in 10 years. You say, I'm good off that. You start seeing the consistencies of what's happening. You say, hold on, man. Hold on. Let's start checking our emotions and saying, what's some of the root causes going on here? You know what I'm saying? And you seeing the dynamic. And then I'm gonna add this to it. The psychiatrists that these youngsters are subjected to, all of them are white women. I know some of y'all say, we don't make a difference as long as they getting psyched. As long as there's some psychiatrists there. You know what I'm saying? I ain't did this here. You can, some people, man, ain't capable of connecting to these children. A lot of these organizations, they give them, I don't care if it's black faces, a lot of these incapable. So this is stuff we're going to talk about. Y'all tap on in with us at 929-477-3785. And I'm going to come in. We came out there full force. I was a stop, drop, and roll call. We called out. Say, man, we need to be in front of the Illinois prisons. Man, some things I don't want to mention. Some things I mention, you know what I'm saying? But Justin Blakes, representative of Nation Islam, man, you know, I get Black Panther Party Cubs, the community, Dame Dash, you know, was on deck, you know what I'm saying? And how the footage is posted up there. Senator Collins, you know, and other, the deal was, we supposed to win in there and get access to see what's going on with these children. Now, you know what I'm saying? Consistent with the adult prisons. And now I remember a case with the United Nations arbitrator, it's like a voice, a representative, was set to come in, and they called for United States to open up the jails. I can't believe nobody. Man, y'all listen, man. Calling me at Wednesday between 6:30 and 8:30, and I welcome a Sunday service, you know what I'm saying? Ask the preacher, you know what I'm saying? You, man, I know y'all can't hear me now. I know I was my volume on here, didn't I? Let me know, y'all. See, call on 6:30 to 8:30 Wednesday, you like, it's like that scene in that, what's it about Detroit? Black Mafia family. Where dude walked up in the church service with the dog. The man, you know, to the church. It's, man, let me know if y'all can hear me or not. I know I lost my volume. Is my volume still there? Can y'all hear me? I know when you call, that's the volume of the Instagram. I know. Tell me, can y'all hear Instagram? No, on Facebook, you can hear me. Can they hear me on Instagram? I know, because Facebook, they call on the phone, and that's the Instagram thing. I don't ask for much. This be like my sanity, you know what I'm saying? You can hear me? Okay, good. That's all. Listen, if this die, I die. If DMX say, if I don't fly, I'm going to die anyway. Man, to give a political analysis of Wednesday, 6:30, 8:30, man, click in on me. You know what I'm saying? And I'm supposed to do another interview tonight. I'm hesitant to do it because my body, my mind even be like on shutdown at 8:30. You know what I'm saying? But they locked us in the thing, the interlock. You know what I'm saying? But, I mean, it was a lot of, again, I just want to commend all those forces. And Dame Dash said something, you know, he says, an entertainer, you know, in that field, to take your field and come out there and bring attention to this here, you know. Because I know a lot of people, he going to chairman Fred. Yeah, of course, he going to say something wrong with the system, you know what I'm saying? He always does. But so you need those different dynamics at certain points of unity. Y'all, you know what I'm saying? We live in the ring. Y'all feel free to call in with us, y'all, 929-477-3785 and press 1 to get in with us, y'all. We're going to be telling y'all, keeping y'all updated. And I guess down to like a science. I called a couple of people that morning. I put on Facebook, we go and check on these youngsters who being abused in humane treatment in the prison right off west out west. I knew it. What one brother say, man, I'm on deck. The other cat, what they do? What time? What you know what I'm saying? What's they sign? Is they Capricorns, Virgo? All the, I say, well, I know who's gonna do what. You know what I'm saying? And the deal is, I said, you go down like Palace downtown. The Palestinians, don't be no flies, no twit, man, automatically. Like birds know to go south. You know what I'm saying? Something happened with their community, stick and move. Stick and move. You know what I'm saying? And that dynamic, I say, man, it's certain discussions we can't even have. It's humbling. It's embarrassing. They'll destabilize us to a point. You know what I'm saying? I'm telling you, they messing over these youngsters in the juvenile prison. And so, Castle, well, what happened? What time? You know, how they going to blah, blah, blah? What they do? All this. I says, man, listen, all this, we call it the sad tracking of the slave. When they be Rodney King, was he speeding or not? See, this is him. The Andy got to be up to a position that was taken some years back in Detroit when the police had beat this guy named Malice Green, beat him to death. Then the police came out and said, well, we're going to get back to y'all. He was half cocaine. The community said, we don't give a fuck if he's half heroin. Don't convict them police and see how we get out. The case of Dexter Reed is getting a lot of cases right here in Chicago, too, y'all. We just out there. And also, Resident Clay, I'll invite them to call in, family, call in. Because I tell people, I say, I'll be like, starting the cases, I'll be like, man, we need the people support. And I use that case of Cassandra Grissom. I mean, I remember this ran past Cook County Jail. She about 4 feet something. She's short, little short sister. Big old poster, you know what I'm saying? Nicholas Lee, you know what I'm saying? I mean, in the cold coronavirus, they tell you on news, don't come outside, the world from the end tomorrow. We need the people. You know what I'm saying? I tell you, I can fight. We can fight for you, fight with you. You know, so we need your energy, need your input. Y'all tap in with us. I'm going to bring somebody in with us now. This is the last minute call. This was talking about, I got a call from another brother, Kenneth. We're going to set up something next week. We wanted to do a break. I just want to meet each other. But since our other guests didn't come in, if y'all want to tap in, sit in with us, tell what y'all got going on. It's a hot discussion that's happening, that's been happening for quite some time. But this is something else. A lot of times people have a reactionary assessment on reparations. Oh, just give me some money. But it's deeper than that, though, y'all. So who gonna sit in the morning?
1: She told me.
0: Okay. We're gonna work it out then. What we gonna do?
1: Thank you.
0: Mm-hmm. Okay. That's our main, that's the main convention, that's radio, but I'm going to turn on the stuff around for y'all too, though. Y'all introduce yourself and you know, see what we got going on here. I know I pulled y'all, this wasn't planned, but sometimes we got to move on a pivot.
1: Mm-hmm.
0: Yeah.
2: Okay.
1: Yeah.
2: Okay.
0: And y'all on Blog Talk Radio, they get y'all on here also, so I'll be moving. So I'm going to start.
2: I talk.
0: Yep, yep.
2: Okay. Brothers and sisters, my name is James McCoy. I'm also known as Afro Elite on YouTube and other social media platforms as my activist name. I speak on reparations and Black empowerment throughout the nation, especially in the city of Chicago.
0: Well, welcome to Free My Radio.
1: Listen, I'm just so happy to be here. Thank you so much, Chairman, for having us on. So my name is Miranda Alexandria, and there is two things I got going on. So first, I am the co-chairwoman of the Chicago chapter of NCOBRA, the National Coalition of Blacks for Reparations in America.
0: Yes.
1: And I also have an Instagram and TikTok platform called Queen AF USA, hence my crown being on.
0: Okay.
1: You know
0: okay.
1: what I'm saying? And basically that is a platform that is aimed towards reparations.
0: Dang.
1: And putting reparations out there in the mainstream.
0: Right on.
1: Yes, sir.
0: So y'all make sure y'all get their handles on their social media. Make sure y'all get that. Matter of fact, somebody can't retype it, repost it. Give us, for those who just who may not be familiar with the struggle for reparations, in layman's terms, what it means, some of the contradictions, like, you know, what other, you know, saying, you know, because a lot of people, you know, may say, well, we'll give somebody the thought that we should, this one owes us something, and can put it in context, like, what other communities have received reparations,
2: mm-hmm.
0: and basically, you know, what is, like, the root word, repair, well, y'all always want to know answers, I'm leading up for y'all, y'all can't, you know.
2: Okay, well, to start off, what we're asking for is due to the fact that Black Americans from slavery, stemming from slavery even before, but even stemming from slavery and building the country and generating the wealth of the nation that has been denied to us and maldistributed to white society. White people have been able to not only gain wealth off of the free labor, but generate multiple industries, corporations, banks, hospitals, insurance companies, all of these things that they've been able to pass down to their community, to their children, while stripping Black people from gaining that wealth. We can look at the situation of Tulsa, Oklahoma, or Rosewood as examples, or even Bruce's Beach as examples of them stripping wealth away, or the opportunity of wealth away from the Black community. So now the demand is that due to the immoral gain of wealth that you guys, that the white society has been able to gain off of slavery, and then coupling that with the fact that you stripped Black Americans from being able to gain that wealth, now we have a demand for reparations from the United States government.
1: Listen, I just want to make it clear that a crime has been committed, right? And with that being said, that crime has manifested into everything that James has said, and how we define reparations are they are actions to repair, heal, and restore people who have been injured due to their group identity and in violation of their fundamental human rights. Now, these entities include governments, academic institutions, corporations, and individual families. And the reparations that are provided ideally should be proportional to and match the scale of the harm that has been committed. And in instances where an apology is issued, there should be additional measures implemented that go beyond symbolic gestures and change the material conditions of the individuals and communities that have been affected and harmed. And that's what it comes down to. So the way that reparations look is going to take many forms. And I think what's happened is in our community, there's two issues. There's one where we are limited in the scope, where we think that there's going to be this one wham, bam, big old payment, and then we're done. And that is not the way to go, right? Because it has to be measured over generations, because this harm has happened over generations. Because we're not just talking about slavery. We're talking about Jim Crow. We're talking about redlining. We're talking about the war on drugs. We're talking about mass incarceration, everything that has been done to hinder our community's growth and progression. Mm-hmm. We need people to atone for that at the end of the day. So, and I think that the other issue is that we don't think that it's possible. Mm-hmm. We don't think that it's real. And I think I have said it to some people, well, it will stay a pipe dream if we stay asleep. You know what I'm saying? So it's like we have to wake up in order and actually advocate. We can't just always be reactive to things. We have to react to what has happened to us and realize how our history is based off of it's all based off of each other. You know what I'm saying? So we've never had any atonement for the enslavement era. None. And it has. And basically what they've tried to do is try to stop committing the crimes and the harms, but they haven't been able to do that. So we have to be able to say on our own behalf, what are we going to do? Mm-hmm. How do we move this forward? What do reparations look like for us? And we have to define that.
0: What do you attribute it to that this can be a discussion that's not a taboo subject? And you know, what are we talking about? Nazi Germany, Japanese, the indigenous community, native community. Why is it such a ban or a no go? Like when it comes to Black people, why is people like you said, not even us? Is that possible? You know what I'm saying?
1: And I want to give it to James first, but I'm just gonna say simple indoctrination, right? Like we have been taught not to talk about our harms.
2: Mm-hmm. Well, the thing is that Dr. King said the fact that we were in slavery for so long, we have been, society has thingified Black people. Mm. We have been referred to
0: what to them? What to us?
2: It's thingified.
0: Dig that.
2: Okay. Mm. It's turned us into a thing. We're not really people in the eyes of non-Black society. Mm. So what happens to us is not really that bad in the eyes of really white society, but even non-Black society doesn't feel the empathy that they should. It's almost like if you accidentally drive and you hit a squirrel, you feel kind of bad, but you don't feel as bad as if you hit a kid, if you hit a person. So when they look at things that happen to us, it's unsettling, but it's not as unsettling as what it should be.
0: Yeah.
2: They don't think that the status quo should change and things should actually be done about it.
0: Yeah.
2: That's really why, because there's a stigma, there's an anti-Black stigma that exists not only in this country, in North America, but also the world. So the grievance that we go through now globally because of the global system of white supremacy, the grievance that we go through is overlooked or it's played down. It's swept under the rug. If it's talked about, it's talked about very briefly. You touch it once and it's ignored. The grievance that other people go through because they are seen more as human beings than we are, and their pain is related to and empathized with more than our pain is, you see what happens to Asians in the Asian community, you see that as something that needs to be fixed. Or you see if it happens to the Native Americans, you see that as something that needs to be fixed. But when it comes to Black Americans, you see it as, okay, to fix it means to change the status quo, and we don't want to do that. To fix it means to sacrifice the way we are going about certain things, and we don't want to do that because then that disrupts the hierarchy and you're not worth that.
0: Dig that.
1: And it's bad. It's bad to the point where we even participate in anti-Blackness. You know, it's that deep where some of us will look at each other and not feel empathy for each other. Mm-hmm. And that is the part that really just starts to break my heart, because it's like, if we don't stand up for each other, who is going to do this? Now, there's some of us, you know, people in this room, we are doing that work. Mm-hmm. However, when we talk up to the people at large, it is rough. It is rough. And I'm just at the point now where it's like, we have to be the ones that make a stand for us. And we have to figure out how can we tap and see the humanity in each other and start that self-love.
0: Mm. We got any callers and cues, comrade?
4: If you like to come into queue, please press 1.
0: That's 929-477-3785 and press 1. Let me ask this. Being our situation, you know what I'm saying? Probably, you know, other colonized community, other people, but in particular, our situation, is. How can we word this to make sure that so we don't get the impression that this was a crime that happened? These are crimes that occurred in the past. Like it's still going down. Mm-hmm. So in a way, like how can we make sure to say, okay, like we still getting reparations now? You know what I'm saying? But still acknowledging that this ongoing attack that's happening with us.
2: Mm-hmm. Okay, we have to acknowledge the fact that. Discrimination, anti-Black racism is still a current day major issue. When we have these conversations, we talk about these conversations as if racism is a thing of the past. It ended in the 1960s and you guys got your civil rights, so you shouldn't have anything to complain about. There shouldn't be any reason to complain because you guys have the right to vote or whatever the case is. When you look at situations, modern day situations, the modern day unemployment. I know for a fact Wells Fargo had fake interviews where they had specifically Wells Fargo. I know that for a fact had fake interviews where they were supposed to be having hiring Black people. But the thing is that they actually weren't doing that. They had already filled the job in. They were just giving Black people the interviews for the job. It was a lawsuit like 2 or 3 years ago. They were giving people interviews for the job so they can say, hey, we gave them an interview, but they weren't qualified. The NFL has faced a lawsuit for doing that. There's also been another lawsuit because there was a Black family who tried to sell their house and their house was appraised for less money than they thought it was going to be. So they switched it out and they put a white family in the same house, took the pictures down and everything. and then had the house reappraised. No improvements on the house, nothing changed in the community. And when the white, when the appraisers thought the white family owned the house, they were willing to offer more money for the house. These are modern day issues. Yeah. These are modern day economic issues that still hold back Black America. Yeah. So it's not just what happened during slavery or Reconstruction. It's not just what happened during the Civil Rights Movement. This stuff is still happening today.
1: Yeah.
0: Yeah. Y'all mentioned earlier, y'all mentioned Tulsa. What's the...

0: but it's acknowledged, it's being more and more brought to people's face that the system has resources. Like, I mean, the city council of Chicago today doing an additional $70 million mm-hmm. to the migrant community.
1: Mm-hmm.
0: I was gonna hold my take the next week about, you know, how even in particular with us, we've got to be put inclusive with the conversation of economics. You know what I'm saying? Yeah. So what else in addition? I mean, are we saying just money, or what else was inclusive with the conversation?
2: So I know. So one, I will say this, and that was, it's kind of referenced the last question, and I think that our branding, right, is what white people have done, have branded us as whiners, as lazy. Like, they've branded us a particular kind of way, and we have to work on how do we switch that narrative? How do we show our narrative? And I think what it comes down to is, of course, it's economic, right? Because I think as we look at, you know, the way that wealth is passed down through the in this country, like, it has to be economic. However, there's so many different ways that that can take, from taxes being, you know what I'm saying, not having to pay taxes, but education is also very important. We also need, now I know that this is a little like unconventional, and most people may or may not agree with me on this, but I believe that something needs to happen where white people need to study their own need to try to control, because they have an issue. Like, seriously, like, they have an issue.
0: That's a hell of a course there, boy.
2: Like, they have an issue where they need to, because we can't do that work for them. That is not something that we can do. They need to start looking inside themselves and figuring out what is driving you to, when you see a black person that's happy, to want to try to stifle that. Like, what is it about it? Like, when you see a black person, they have money, what drives you to ask them, what do they do for a living? What drives you to try to control, to see where, how is this person better than me? Right? Like, no, stay in your lane. Like, stay and do what you're doing, and let me do what I'm doing. You know what I'm saying? So I think that something needs to happen where we're not in this. We haven't put ourselves in this position. There is another active participant that needs their actions and behavior studied and changed.
0: Dig that, man. That'd be a hell of a course study right there. Cause, whoo, man, man.
2: It's time.
0: Hey, let me ask. I just thought about, like, I see this whole thing. Like, even, and I know that this system is so Machiavellian.
2: Mm-hmm.
0: That, like, even certain things, like, they the system is so Machiavellian, you know how to, you know, think long range. You know, see, the resources are allotted. You know what I'm saying? Everything from come back and, you know, tax and take, you know what I'm saying? Like, something to be like, okay, like, it should be. I think back, like, when I look at, okay, even the case. What else? Even the civil suit, you know, Chairman Frank DeFizio, Lamar Clark was assassinated. This has it set up where the attorneys get all his resources. Mm-hmm. You know what I'm saying? It's designed that way, as opposed to, you know what I'm saying?
1: Mm-hmm.
0: Where throughout my life, the trumped up charges I was given, you know what I'm saying? I went right back, you know what I'm saying? Right back, you know, the resources go right back into the system. I think with the case with the two young children, was given the case of Ryan. Help me out, listeners, on the park named him on 67 in Lowell, I believe. Ryan. Listen to the name. 1997. The sister who matter of fact, the dude who they say actually raped her, he just supposed to die in jail recently. They gave these two little boys a case initially, and these two little boys were given the case. One of them was getting, he's a straight A student. Ryan Smith, what's it? He was getting straight A's, and he's seeing himself on TV, and he's take pride in his braids, and mm-hmm. he cut his braids out. You know what I'm saying? His grades deteriorated, and the other one, how he was impacted. But you seen it? You can still see, you know, they got some resources. You know what I'm saying? those cases will take away, but they don't have any messed them over in life. You know what I'm saying? Mm-hmm. So, I mean, they're so Machiavellian, they say,

0: Kegels are, you know, Kegels are resources, but it's, I mean, the way it could be laid out, like we, like some public, like the light shine on, you should, like, it's certain things. Like, people shout, like, okay, I don't know if y'all knew I was a former political prisoner. I don't know if you, I was just talking about when I was locked up. And I mean, this lady, when she said it to me one time, it threw me off. I said, damn, I never thought. She said, you was locked up? I said, yeah. And she said, all they done in your family, she said, they framed you, but she said, even you did do it. You should be some guideline, say, man, with, you know what I'm saying, back up off of here. You know what I'm saying? I mean, with our people, you know what I'm saying? It's like something. Like no taxes, you know, you ain't pay no taxes. Don't even, you know, not even saying just willy nilly, you know what I'm saying, but some acknowledgement, you know what I'm saying. We coming from a deficit, you know what I'm saying. So again, like what ideas y'all get with that?
1: So one that I've thought about is issuing like baby bonds, right?
0: Oh, that's interesting. You said about baby bond. I just seen this brother talking about that.
1: Really?
0: Yeah.
1: Okay, that's
0: what's up. Oh, I just watched him. I hear to him. Derek. What's his name? Maxwell. What's his brother's name? Oh, man.
1: I have to look into this.
0: What's his brother? Oh, I forget. Y'all, I just was talking. I was just watching this brother. Out of New York, New Jersey. Derek. Damn, it'll come to me in a minute though.
1: Something that, because I'm realizing that, because it's generational, and to say that when it comes to Black maternal health, you know what I'm saying, morbidity and mortality rates, in Chicago, Black women are 6 times more likely than a white woman to experience death or some type of grave injury due to childbirth, right?
0: Six times more likely.
1: And it's one of those things where it's like, when our bodies represented, you know, dollars, because we were commodities.
0: Yes.
1: At that point, you wanted to make sure every baby was born, right?
0: Yes.
1: But now that that's not happening, now it's okay for our babies and our mothers to die. You know what I'm saying? So it's at that point now for me where we need to start looking at how do we repair this aspect of when we come into the world. How do we have some type of, like, a fighting chance upon this child being born? Our children should have all the chances in the world to be able to basically make it just as much as somebody who's born on the north side or in the suburbs. Like, we need to be able to kind of say, okay, how do we look at reparations, in my opinion, from the aspect of not only birth, childhood, adulthood, teenage, adolescence, and elders, right? So it has to be like when enslavement ended, we were all ages when that happened. So it affected all of us very differently. So we have to look at reparations in the same type of way. Like, how is it going to affect our seniors? How is it going to affect the adults, the adolescents, the children, and the babies? So these become the way we start to think about these ideas, and how do we create them into policy? How do we make them into policy? So then that way we can start finding the funds to say, okay, every descendant baby that is born now has XYZ bond, right? A baby bond that's going to mature, and then by the time they reach a certain age, right, they are able to access those funds to figure out what they're going to invest in their future. How are they going to invest in their future? That's just one, right? That's just one, because that's the thing. It's going to take multiple policies to be able to make us whole. You know what I'm saying? So, because people, we haven't even talked about land. Right. So are we okay with our parcels of land that we currently live on right now? Do we want to, do we have a third migration out of us? You know what I'm saying? Are we willing to repatriate back to ever? So these become questions amongst us that we have to figure out, because not every one of us wants the same thing. So therefore we all don't know the answer.
0: Look, our listeners, y'all. That's Mother Cool and Jerry. Ryan Harris, that's the case. The sister who they charge these two little brothers that case. Man, I don't know if y'all hear to that case. Ryan Harris case, Inglewood. That's when I started back writing poetry. I wrote a poem called "They Had My Babies." Man, I got so upset with guys in prison that was believing this. They said the girls found, y'all need to be graphic, but they were saying some sperm that was on her, and these are the brothers they framed. They were incapable of even, you know, so they were so young. And the police that quote unquote this Columbo that saw the case, he was so, he was notorious. He was solving all these cases with these children. You know what I'm saying? All these little 10, 9, 9-year-old boys, you know what I'm saying? Boudreaux. I think his name was Boudreaux, the police name, one of Lieutenant John Burgess' henchmen with that case. And somebody else just gave me an answer on something else. I said, Derek, oh no, where we at? Tanya Preston just gave me out. Derek, check him. Derek Hamilton. Derek Hamilton on the baby bombs. Okay. Yeah. Man, right on, y'all. We live and direct on Free on my radio, y'all. Spirit of making history, taking history, and taping history, y'all. Y'all, you know what I'm saying? Y'all feel free. We say call, you know, Cub in with the Panther Cubs, you know what I'm saying? Tap in with us though. What do y'all attribute to this discussion now that this more hold on. Talk to me, Sister Comrade.
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0: Primo.
2: Primo.
0: Primo.
3: That this conversation is happening, because one of the things that happened is this system, when it seemed like when we get close to something or we at an important point, they start putting resources and putting whatever the modern COINTELPRO would be today into it. And one of the things, the way that they have been splintering people of African descent to stay away from the reparations discussion current day has been interesting to me. You have so many, you have people now saying that the slave trade never happened. African people.
0: Yeah.
3: You know, you have people that they indigenous now, Israelites now. They more science Americans. It's about 10 people.
0: When that resource start coming, everybody in the mother gonna be black then. African then.
3: Yeah. And that's what I said. I don't know. I tuned in late, but it sounded like the system was coming, reasoning from a book by a brother, Dr. William Darity, and his wife wrote a book called From Here to Equality. And I think in that book, they lay out probably the most comprehensive reparation program to date. And one of the criteria that they have for their reparations program is that you have to have classified yourself as Black, African American, Negro, or something within the last 10 years to qualify for the reparations program to come in effect.
0: So dig that.
3: All of those people that have dropped out the race,
0: yes,
3: they won't be able to come in later on the program. But I would recommend that book, From Here to Equality, by Dr. William Darity and his wife.
0: Hold on. Say it again, so somebody on our social, they can type it in. They can say it again, brother, so they can tap it in on the social. Y'all hear,
3: Dr. William Darity, from Equality and Reparations Program for African Americans in the 21st
0: Century.
3: I think it's the subtitle or something like that. But it's From Here to Equality. By Dr. William Derrick.
0: Right on.
3: He's probably one of he makes a couple points to one of the points raised, Chairman.
0: Yes.
3: What else is autonomous? One of the things that his program brings to light is that a reparation program for us also means that the injustices have to end at that point. And legally, if anything deemed unjust happens again, a whole separate reparations case can be reopened. And so, as I heard you say, if reparations was given out, you would have to acknowledge the harm first.
1: Yep.
3: Which hasn't really been done.
1: Right.
3: And in the book, that the brother uses the analogy that Malcolm used with the knife.
0: Yeah.
3: A man and you 9 inches and being pulled out and reparations addresses when the knife is pulled out and the wound is healed. And that's the part that's not economic, but economics symbolizes that. And that's another point you hear people saying, well, it's no amount of money that can make up for all of it. We can try.
0: Mm-hmm.
3: We can figure something out.
1: We can begin the process.
3: And to say we can't do nothing because it's such an astronomical number to come up with, or an astronomical strategy to come up with. And I said that's why I give thanks for this conversation, because because as long as we know it's not a matter of if, but how and when.
0: Mm-hmm. Right on. Thank you, thank you, thank you for your call, brother. Yes, indeed. I see Fremont, brother trustee, Gil Jones, the building. Also, just Ann Burke, this someone just commented also, and Audrey, Ann Burke, like this, that's the state's attorney candidate. Was, so you said she's working in the state's attorney's office with that cop who I mentioned, Boudreaux. And again, this one that was supposed to be solving all these cases with these children, man. Not even teenagers. I'm talking about babies. Not children, babies. One case where an old elderly white lady was murdered. He would take them and, you know what I'm saying, beat them and take them to McDonald's, you know what I'm saying? And one case, Boudreaux, matter of fact, the two little boys with the Brian Harris case, they supposed got them, got a call and got them involved in a high-speed chase with them in the backseat of the car. The trauma, you know what I'm saying? The traumatized is just subjected to. And also, what our people just, I tell a lot of people, I say, you'll be surprised. A lot of times, even we think, I say, black, as I say, a lot of times, it don't take that much for us. Just acknowledge. Mm-hmm. You know what I'm saying? Don't get me wrong. It comes to the resources, the finance, but an acknowledge, even to this day, there's a non-acknowledged war weighs upon us. You know what I'm saying? I tell people, mm-hmm. It's other communities, they acknowledge, you know what I'm saying, propaganda bombs. With us, it's called love and hip-hop shows. You know what I'm saying? Mm-hmm. And you can draw the correlation. Like, a lot of people had an issue with the term Chirac. I say, I think we should draw the correlation to the from depleted uranium that was in Iraq, you know what I'm saying, to the vacant lots in our community. And it's embarrassing me on purpose, but an official acknowledgement of a war being waged on us, you know what I'm saying? Mm-hmm. And these different euphemisms, whether it be slavery, red line, Jim Crow, it devalues and, you know what I'm saying, it waters it down. And this ain't no competition that I want to be the head of, but we the OVs, not the OGs. We are the original victims of terrorism. You know what I'm saying? And people talk about it. And like I said, to a point, we start, like we get, you know, like you said, with it, they thingify us. Mm-hmm, you know what I'm saying? And then also it becomes the norm. And so, but I don't know if I asked this question, for this question to y'all. What do you attribute to even now in this climate? And I give my take on it too, but that people, you know, it is more of a receptive audience. Then again, it might not be a more receptive audience. I know this is something we've been talking about for quite some time, mm-hmm. but where people can actually see the tangibility in and say, man, that can relate to it. This is a pipe dream or whatever. You know? So what do y'all attribute to that? That people can relate to this, I can get on this campaign. Mm.
1: Oh, to be honest with you, I think it's difficult until we start making it personal, right? Like making it like you see how you going through X, Y, and Z in your life.
0: Yeah.
1: This can be attributed to these different policies, right? Because there's so many different levels, right, of government. We're talking about the federal government, right? Who, in my opinion, like we have to figure out what is so the harm. The Great Migration was caused by racial terrorism. Mm-hmm. You know what I'm saying? So what is the remedy for that racial terrorism that made all of us have to move out of the South in order to seek a better life, right? And then you now know, like, because I've been asking people whether or not they Black and descendant and all this. I have to basically get to the point where I'm like, did one of your ancestors come from Mississippi, Alabama, Georgia, Texas, Arkansas, Tennessee, you know what I'm saying? Yeah. All these different states, just so they can be like, yeah, I got people from down there.
0: Yeah.
1: Oh, okay. So more than likely,
0: you
1: are probably a descendant from the enslavement era, right? Because people, we are so like ashamed and traumatized by this. And I'm not going to lie to you. I stopped feeling ashamed a long time ago of enslavement. I find it a source of power.
0: Yeah.
1: You know what I'm saying? A resilience. So I would love for people to kind of shift their perspective on how they look at our history and realize that if we don't start making a stand and telling people about our history and shout it from the rooftops, that it will happen again because we want to forget and they want us to forget. So then they can be like, okay, well, now we can probably start. We're going to chip away. We've already started chipping away at affirmative action, already started chipping away at Voting Rights Act. Like we've already started this process. And they're going to try to continue it. They got Roe versus Wade overturned. So who's to say Brown versus Board of Education doesn't get overturned, right? Mm-hmm. So these become like the natural progressions as long as they lull us into this idea of individualism that we have in the United States. Pull yourself up by your bootstraps. Meanwhile, I've been stealing your boots and your straps, your strings, everything. Chop
0: your feet up.
1: You know what I'm saying? Yeah. Exactly. Mm-hmm. Exactly. Yeah. So that becomes a thing. And I'm hoping that people get, I guess, frustrated enough in their own and what they see. Like, I look at my community. I live on the South Side. And I look and I'm like, I shouldn't live like this.
0: Yeah.
1: Like, there is something wrong. Like, why is there so much trash? Why is this? Yeah. Why is that this? And it's like, I go downtown and it doesn't look like this. There's plenty of businesses, plenty of stores. There's vacant stores all through 79th Street. Like, come on, what needs to happen? And we have to come together collectively and say, something needs to happen because we should not live like this. And that's why I wear the crown when I'm out in the street, because I want people to see the reflection of who they really are in me. Like, I see it in you,
0: yeah.
1: Hence why I'm out here trying to do this.
0: Yes.
1: You know what I'm saying? So this, it becomes that for me, that I'm hoping people like, you know what? I can see a change actually being made, right? Yeah. But they have to see it for themselves.
0: So you're right. Well, what's your take? I'm gonna tag team with y'all on my...
2: Okay.
0: Right on everything y'all say. Yeah.
2: The thing is that because of the system of white supremacy, it has taught... not only America, not only white America, but the whole world, including Black America, that Black people don't deserve anything. Mm-hmm. Through osmosis, we've had, you know, in the cartoons, you'll have an angel on one shoulder and a devil on one shoulder. Because of osmosis, we have a small little white supremacist on our shoulder that whispers self-doubt and that whispers things in our ear that is automatic. You grow up automatically having it until you learns yourself and then it gets rid of that. But through the system, through the commercials, through the cartoons, through the school system, and then just how you live your life as a Black American, you are automatically taught that you don't deserve what other people get. You don't deserve the justice that other people get. So when you see, when we're demanding justice, it was like, oh well, it's too long ago. But they don't ever say that when it comes to the Native American community, who still get resources to this day. They're still getting resources and they're still getting more land and they're still going back to court for things that happened to them. And none of them who went through the Trail of Tears are alive today, but they're still getting stuff because of that. When you look at the Japanese Americans, they're still getting stuff because they, not them, but their descendants got money because of that. When you look at harm that is done, even when 9/11 happened, you had the families of the victims of 9/11 get reparations due to their circumstances. And when we talk about reparations in America for us specifically, now, if it was for everybody else, you would have people on board. But because it's for us specifically and exclusively, it's you guys don't deserve it because, like I said before, it's a thingified thing. So you're not thinking that the justice that other people deserve is the justice that we deserve. So we need to, when it comes to Black America, raise the consciousness of Black America, raise the consciousness to understand that you are a great people. You are a people who built a nation, whether you did it willingly or unwillingly, you still built it, regardless of that. You are a people who deserve just as much, if not more justice, because you were more harmed. We've been told that we cannot have, we cannot compare struggles. We've been shamed and saying, well, let's not play the oppression Olympics. And I disagree with that. When you go to the hospital, if somebody was shot in the chest, and somebody fell off the bike, the doctor is going to see the person who was shot in the chest over the person who fell off the bike. This isn't to undermine what other people go through, but we are always taking a backseat. We're always getting to the back of the line. Every time there's another struggle, we have to get to the back of the line and everybody else's struggles, which I'm not trying to dismiss, but I am trying to say when you compare the two, their struggles are not as serious. Stemming from the times, stemming from the fact that the number one group of people who face hate crimes in America still to this day are Black Americans. And yet when hate crimes happen to other groups of people like the Asian community, you don't see any pushback. When they had the Stop Asian Hate thing a couple years ago, you didn't see any pushback. It was not stop all hate. But then when we're talking about us getting shot by the police. Well, white people get shot by the police too. So what are you complaining about? We need to raise the consciousness of that. I say, people say it's not feasible, but it is feasible for everybody else. So them making the argument that it's not feasible is just saying we don't want to do it, because nobody really believes that it's not feasible. Nobody really believes that if we pay reparations, that's coming out of my taxes and I'm going to be broke, because they didn't believe that with Native Americans. They didn't believe that with Japanese Americans. They didn't believe that with 9/11 victims. They didn't believe that with COVID. None of these things. They don't believe that with any of these circumstances. Even the migrants coming over here, okay? Whatever happened to them in their own countries, as bad as that was, it did not happen in America. And they're getting resources from America for something that happened outside of America. And yet we're talking about resources that we made. We have to own up to the fact that we made this country. We have to own up to the fact that there would be no resources here if we did not make this country. If we did not, if Crispus Attucks was the first person to die in the Revolutionary War, we had to, as Black Americans, had to fight in the Revolutionary War and the Civil War, because they would have lost both those. And in every war since, this is, we're not looking at this like, can you guys help us out? We need to look at this as if it is a debt that is owed, mm-hmm. whether to the richest or the poorest Black folk who can trace their lineage back to slavery. It's a debt that is owed. And that's, we need to raise the social consciousness of that.
0: Yeah. Right on. I think on the add on too. Also, in regards to what African people, like, you know, putting in context, something you just said also, just like, I mean, this old action goes, you know, the house, just the land stolen from the red man, built by the Black man and woman, and red man, the red woman, you know. And it heightens a contradiction. You gotta, I mean, revise everything, how, you know, like white people had the whole narrative. They got what they got because they worked hard, so on and so forth. And in certain dynamics, you can say, okay, that's, you know, you can blemish, like a blemish. But that, this is acknowledging Black people, African people, and it's like a cornerstone. It's, you get to say, now we got to rearrange the whole building, everything we've taught each other, mm-hmm. we've said, laid down. And I'm saying to say that we got to seize the time, because sad reality, but the reality is that a lot of times, like you look back and through our struggles, we have to jump, like when certain discussions are happening, whether it be like during the 60s, you know what I'm saying? I mean, the whole dynamics, like the ruling class, the U.S. has said one of the biggest mistakes was showing footage from Vietnam. But people were able to relate to what a political prisoners was, or you know, even being colonized. In fact, when this UEP knew, they drew the correlation from the occupying army, from the troops in Vietnam to the occupying army in, you know, say Detroit and Chicago. People said, "Damn!" And you know, one of the enslaved on the plantation with Patrick Henry, when he overheard him saying, "Give me liberty, give me death," during the American Revolution, he said, "Shit, that's not some stuff I should be relating to." Mm-hmm. And this is a time right now where people are seeing with open discussion, you know, acknowledging. You know, since, you know, certain communities with the resources being allotted, and a lot of times, whether it be affirmative action, what have you, or, you know, what I'm saying, we get they it's that question, it kind of get real vague and ambiguous mm-hmm. with it, and it's not. They hit us with this whole slander, you know, you being racist by saying the Black mm-hmm. community. I recall the campaign that the Black Panther Party Cubs, and we still pushing it. This was post September 11th, 2001. Mm-hmm. The AAT bill, the African Anti-Terrorism Bill. Mm-hmm. And which addresses the terrorism that, you know, I'm going to City Hall and people shook up. Councilman Charles Barron, who was a member of the Black Panther Party, he was online with it. Mm-hmm. It addressed the terrorism that African people are subjected to. You know what I'm saying? Everything from the fentanyl, not fentanyl, but then the Percocet, mm-hmm. sort of, the chemical biological warfare being waged on people, as opposed to Cook County Jail, concentration camp, mm-hmm. Not police brutality, police terrorism, yeah. as opposed to a gentrification land grab, mm-hmm. putting in that context, you know what I'm saying? Yeah. And I mean, when these students, on the line, and they were saying, well, somebody said, won't you change the name, you know what I'm saying, as opposed to, I say, ironically, you look at, even sometimes to our detriment, Black, we work it. We come from a cloth with Sheikh Anta Diop talked about. Mm-hmm. We work in harmony with other, you know, of nationality. You know what I'm saying? You go to the Black Panther Party Free Breakfast Program. Mm-hmm. It's other children from different nationalities eating that too, though. Mm-hmm. So you like any discussion we talk about the trees, the whales, other nationalities. Us, we don't ever, you know what I'm saying? It's crazy because, you know, they tell us, oh, don't just say Black people, you know what I'm saying? In other communities, that, you know what I'm saying? when you check our track record, you know what I'm saying? In some cases, our detriment. We'd be like, you know, mm-hmm. getting, you know, so really what, and it's sad to say, because sometimes you got the ease that conversation in, even to our people, I tell you, it's like, don't say that word, you know what I'm saying? Mm-hmm. Don't just identify that, you know? And, but we really got to seize the time. Like I said, it's a hell of a time with certain, it's a climate, even though it's reactionary period, you know what I'm saying? And we're talking about the dynamics of Trump and other ingredients. It's a clown where the emperor has no clothes on. So you tell me, I don't know. You're seeing in the discussion now, people opening Gaza, Palestine, Israel. You know what I'm saying? Even a lot of people know what's going on, been going on in Congo, Haiti. You know what I'm saying? Mm-hmm. So we got to really kick the door in right now, you know?
2: Mm-hmm. Yeah.
0: Yeah. Yeah. Anything else y'all want to add?
1: So I got to say that Illinois does have a reparations commission that's happening right now. And I believe their next public meeting, which you can go to online, but you have to go to the Illinois ADCRC.gov website to look for it. And basically it's happening, I want to say at 1 p.m. on Friday. So that's
0: Friday?
1: Yep, this upcoming Friday. They're having their commission.
0: Oh, I'm glad we didn't wait till next week to have y'all on. I'm glad we did seize the time.
1: Yeah.
0: So somebody type that in, y'all, okay, so we can repost that. That's this Friday.
1: Yep, this Friday, the Illinois African Descent Reparations Commission, African Descent Citizens Reparations Commission. And we are having the Conrad Worrell and NCOBRA Chicago is having another reparations lunch and learn on May 2nd at the Discover Center, which is also the old Target on 87th Street. I got to make sure people know that it's the old Target. So that is something that we are doing so we can have people come in and understand and learn more about reparations as well.
0: So you're right. We live on the record on Free MR Radio on Spirit of Making History, Taking History, Taping History. So Conrad, we got any callers in queue? Any calls in queue?
4: You would not if I did a shout out.
5: We have my brother Chairman. No calls in queue. Callers, if you'd like to come into queue, please press 1. Come on.
0: And I'm gonna say this too. I know our line because this is something with the Black Panther Party code.
5: We Fremont, brother Chairman.
0: Fremont.
5: Someone jumped into queue. Okay.
0: Let me say this real quick.
5: 70898.
0: Let me say this real quick for the record. One of our most valuable resources that we have been ripped up from, you know what I'm saying? And this is something a lot of people you know what I'm saying? Again, we've been ripped up and we've constantly ripped up from, you know what I'm saying? Copper, oil, gold, you name all the resource. One of the most valuable, in fact, the most valuable resource we've been ripped up from is black lives, our people. Mm-hmm. You know what I'm saying? Mm-hmm. I ain't gonna say it like that. I'm gonna get this twisted. Ain't Black Lives Matter. You know what I'm saying? I was just Black Power Matters. But those political prisoners who were held captive in those concentration camps. In fact, April 24th, I'll be in Philadelphia for Mumia Abu-Jamal's 70th birthday. And you know what I'm saying? We got to have, we say, what's our call, free them all. We got to have them prisoners back, y'all. You know what I'm saying?
2: You wouldn't mind if I did a shout out.
0: You don't do it.
2: Okay. Well, just since we're, you know, talking about upcoming events, there's going to be a rally for reparations in D.C. Tariq Nasheed is going to be hosting it. I'm going to be there. I'm going to be speaking. It's going to be a huge, massive event, June 15th. So if you guys can make it, it would be great if you can make it. If you guys can make it to Washington, D.C., June 15th at Freedom Plaza, you know, that Saturday is also going to be like a Juneteenth thing. But it's really going to be the main thing is going to be a rally for reparations, because in the last few years, we've been talking about reparations for decades, and it's always seemed like what you said, a pipe dream. And it hasn't been until recently where the situation of reparations, the conversation of reparations has been taken super serious, mm-hmm. to the point where even political candidates are giving their stance, whether they agree or disagree, they're at least acknowledging the fact that this is an issue. California, whether you agree or disagree with how that turned out, California did have a task force to at least show you that the situation has gotten so severe to the point where they have to acknowledge it. The president has acknowledged it. I'm not saying that I agree or disagree with every politician's stance on it, but the acknowledgement of it shows the fact that this is a real tangible thing. You see the fact that white society is now trying to, or members of white society is now trying to, like the politicians are trying to put forth bans. So we can't talk about that. Happened recently in Tennessee. They're trying to put forth bans to say you can't give any reparations or anything like mm-hmm. that. So because of these things, let you know that we are closer than we've ever been. I need us to understand that freedom is not something that comes easy. Liberation is not something that comes easy. It's not something that comes without sacrifice or difficulty, but it is possible. We have been indoctrinated so badly to the degree that we don't believe that these things are possible. Mm-hmm. There were people when Harriet Tubman was running away, there were people who did not believe that you could escape, mm-hmm. who did not believe that there was a life outside of slavery. There were people when Dr. King was preaching, when Malcolm X, when Fred Hampton was talking, there were people who did not believe, like, yeah, we'll always be under their boot. This is just what life is. We have to raise the consciousness. We have to raise awareness and say, this is not what life has to be. This might be what life is currently, but it's not what life should be, number one, and it's not what life has to be, number two.
0: Right. I'm throwing this in there too, y'all. And this more, it's an old saying, you know, so we say we as opposed to more money. What did I just do? Well, okay, more money, more problems. We say more progress, more problems. So y'all know, you think you get had to get grandma a funeral. You know what I'm saying? With Kathy, the back and forth and backbiting, and grandma opposed left me this and that. That's the thought of discussion reparations. I'm telling you, hey, listen, I remember 34. I mean, I don't tell how old I am though. You know what I'm saying? I remember some time ago, even, you know what I'm saying, because it's been ups and downs with this discussion. And I remember different struggles, you know, and even we had said the Black Panther Party Cubs. I remember, you know what I'm saying, man, nobody, they were scared to say any connection to Black Panther Party. When that discussion started becoming popular, oh my, a movie come out, mm-hmm. we say, man, people become Black when it's beneficial,
2: yeah,
0: play Panther when it's profitable, and Cubs when it's comfortable. So, and they are, this sentence on Machiavellian, they are coming, as Malcolm X said, the March on Washington. They say they can't stop it. They say let's co-opt it, water it down, change it, make something be. They were putting people in front of you that you just, that person is not Black, no African. They go, well, if you look at it this way, you can see them being Black. You know what I'm saying? I'm be prepared for all that. Because they were, I'm telling you, hey, it was so many members of the Black Panther Party after the movie, Judas Black Messiah. I was like, damn, what are you motherfuckers saying? Shit, I say, we're fighting these different cases. I say, man, so be prepared for that. So, man, get your garlic necklaces. And some latex gloves, you know what I'm saying? Because the politics, you got to be in some rings with people you know that you, ain't cool. Believe me, I say, but man, people, so don't romanticize the struggle. People, like, a lot of times people say, man, I can't wait till this stuff starts. You know, I'm glad. And like I said, and we, it's like, we willing contradictions. The minister, you people say contradictions are the ruling principle of the universe. And I tell you, we don't want to, you know what I'm saying? Be willing to see certain things. It's like throwing up. When some nasty stuff will come out, you'll be like, damn, I can't believe that was there. Been there all the time. Mm-hmm. Call or tap in with it. We on the countdown, no time. Tap in with us, caller.
6: Oh, yes, sir, beloved. I'm here.
0: Welcome to Free My Radio. Talk to us. We on the countdown on time. Talk to us. What's on your mind? What's your input? Talk to us.
6: Oh, this is the brother Cordell Williams, Trent Hall, sir.
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6: It sounds like you got Brother Eric Mike Dyson or either cousin. If that is the cousin, we want to definitely address the issue of power to the people, all power to the people, because our justice has been denied here in Chicago with this torture situation based on confession situation. Wrongfully convicted, I was 28 and a half years served. You didn't want them to be wrongfully convicted and exonerated and still made to do an extra year of MSR because there is no parole system in Chicago. That's a safeguard that should have been safeguarding my body, safeguarding me from the atrocities that I had to go through as a super predator being tagged in America. So when we talk about what's going on in our people, in our towns, from city to city, ghetto to ghetto across America, we all feeling the pain because our people, pain and suffering, and suffering has come. And been here, prophecy been fulfilled for us. Babylon beware. America has eaten all of us and called us young. Mm. Now we done got old and here we come. Back again, son, not to sun anyone, but to rise and illuminate in the sky. The sky is the limit. And we ain't holding ourselves down or back. We got to uplift ourselves for show. Because ain't no doubt reparations are due. They'll give us our 40 acres and a mule, but that mule gonna cost because it got to come from you. Not you, but the law. As if you got to take a law. But understand where you're coming from, man.
0: So you're right.
6: Man, you have to stand and understand what happened here, right here, in America, in Chicago, from Rump Park into every heart, beating heart across America. Because our people feel that pain, and every queen mother understand again and again and again. Because too many of us is dying in this fucking street. The Chicago, a Brump Pod in the California.
0: Feel your pain, brother.
6: That's great work that them brothers doing down there, freeing everybody down there that got a mindset to be free. Because we talking about a state of being, and we all in different states across America. But we being slaughtered. We being hated. The hate that hate produced, don't let it
0: produce. Even when it's done, a few minutes, my brother.
6: No weapon formed against us can continue to prosper and shall continue to prosper against those of God's people. The law must live and the law will stand with the people. That's for sure.
0: Right on.
6: We got demons.
0: We're going to close. I'm not going to close.
6: And ain't no doubt we got the resources because we got command of ourselves when we take command. And we got to take command of this shit that's going on. Our queen mother singing a sad song. Why cry on our song? Why cry our pain on our song?
0: Because bring it on in, brother. Bring it on in. Pain. Yes, indeed. Yes, indeed.
6: Because Mary J sang a song that...
0: We got one on in. We got to bring it on in, brother, man. Let it close us out. Let it close us out. Bring tap back in with us. Listen.
6: Yes.
0: I gotta come on up out of here, y'all. I'll get some closing comments from our panel here. And I gotta close it on now. We gonna did it. Okay, listen, man, right on, man. If the people's pain reflects, feel your pain. Think, man, call back in with us, cut back in with us, my brother. I was gonna say next Wednesday, but I think it's Wednesday, April 24th. I'm sure we'll be going live from Philadelphia for Mumia Abu Jamal's 70th birthday. Free Mumia Abu Jamal, free them all. Any closing comments from our panelists? I guess.
2: I want to say thank you. Thank you so much for having us. You didn't have to, but you did. And I think this was a very beneficial conversation. Subject of reparations is definitely a passion with me. So I appreciate any time I get on a platform, be able to talk, be able to elevate the consciousness or reignite the spirit of the people. So I thank you for that.
0: Thank y'all for coming in.
1: Nah, I just want to say thank you so much, Sherman. Like, you don't even know. Like, this has just made my whole week. You know what I'm saying? On. And all I can say is when you get down to Philadelphia, make sure you shout out my Incobras Philly co-chairs, Rashawn and Bree. They doing they work in, you know what I'm saying, in Cobra and the reparations movement down there as well.
0: Tonika, what is the movement right?
1: Listen, I'm going to let them know and make sure everybody follow it, Queen AF USA, so you can get that information about the meetings that are coming up and so you can go ahead and attend.
0: Live and direct, y'all, the spirit of making history, taking history, and taping history. Another one for the episode, you know what I'm saying? And then this here. Put these like they do a 10 buck too, man. Bury some of these episodes on the ground, whatever, just in case you're trying to wipe us out. You know what I'm saying? Y'all go back and pull these episodes back up. Stay locked and loaded for another episode of Free of Mall Radio here at Intellectual Radio. We will be tapping in with y'all again. Again, I think we're going to be live in Philadelphia for Mumia Abu's 70th birthday. We have Push Hard, y'all. You know what I'm saying? He's going to celebrate. You know, he celebrate the next birthday back in the community where he belongs, y'all. Free Mumia Abu Jamal, Free of Mall, what's the call? Keep your heads up, eyes when the fist clenched. Says Conrad, what you got to take us out? Also, keep brother C.A. Brown. Y'all put him on YouTube. C.A. Brown, put him up on YouTube. Keep him on y'all minds and hearts. And brother, I'm not coming. I'm cubbing to come visit you, man. You know what I'm saying? Before I get up out of here, man. Man, Sis Conrad, what you got to take us out with?
7: Sanchez, we ready? Are we ready?
8: Man, sit your ass down.
9: I guess not.
8: psychology. We call it love for the aggressor, identity with the aggressor, where one loves the one that persecutes them in an unhealthy sort of way. But this is a part of what Freud talked about when he talked about the Oedipus complex. That his theory is that the boy comes to be like his father.
9: I know black.
8: Because the boy hates his father. And it's a very interesting kind of concept there. He wants to get rid of his father. Then how does he come to be like his father? We say. Because if he comes out and actually tells his father how much he hates him, the father might do what? Destroy him. You see? He's dependent upon his father. He needs his father. And that need and dependency, that fear that his father will hurt him or destroy him, the fact that he feels weak relative to his father, then sets him up to say, I can't express my hatred. I can't express my hostility. And yet this hostility is tearing me apart. This hatred is tearing me apart. How can I get rid of it? And he gets rid of it by saying, then I'll do what my father says to. I'll be like my father. If I think the way my father thinks, if I behave the way my father behaves, if I look at the world the way my father looks at it, if I have the values that my father has, if I be as much like my father as possible, then I will escape my father's punishment and death. If I can show my father that I love him, that I'm the same as he, then my father will not victimize me. And it's a peculiar theory, but it has some interesting aspects about it. To a good extent, the relationship between African peoples and white people is a father-child relationship. We think of ourselves as weak, powerless against the white man. We see him as the source of gifts, the source of blessing. He gives us the jobs. He gives us the protection. He gives us the food. He provides the water. He provides the housing. He provides this. He provides that. You see? And we also think because we're weak, we cannot go directly against him to destroy him, even though he hurts us, even though he degrades us, even though he frustrates us, even though he enslaves us and discriminates against us, we still don't quite get up the drive to say, well, I'm going to destroy this person who degrades me and who is destroying me. Because we feel as if we need him in some kind of way, that we can't live without him. He also tells us that you suffer because you have a different color. You suffer because you have a different kind of shaped nose. You suffer because you have a different hair. You suffer because you come from Africa. You suffer because you don't look like me. And what do we go for then? We say, well, if I want to get out of this suffering, then I should be as much like him as possible. As a matter of fact, if I get so much like him where he can't tell the difference between me and himself, he won't punish me anymore. I will no longer be what? A victim. So therefore, we are motivated then to come outside of ourselves, to move toward the person that is destroying us and victimizing ourselves, hoping that if we can get them to love us, and if we can show them how much we love them, and if we show them how much alike we can be, we can get them to not see us as colored. You know, look at me. Don't look at me as a black person. Look at me as a person. You know, to abstract us. In other words, in order for other people to love us, they must not see the blackness of our skins. They must see some kind of invisible abstraction before them. True love is a person who sees you for all of your blackness and your big lips and your big nose and you kick your head and still does what? Loves you. If they got to remove your hair and they can't see you standing before them as a black person, they don't love you, ladies and gentlemen. For a person to say, I don't see you as black. How could you not see me as black? I'm standing right in front of you. But this is the kind of thing we want these people to do, to abstract who we are. And therefore, if we become a distraction, that means we leave who we are. We have to come outside of ourselves.
9: I know
8: that. That's why we want to be educated with them and educated like them and so forth. We want to not identify in any way with Africa, African people, because to identify with Africa and African people is to suffer. So consequently, we even come to hate ourselves. and come to hate our people and come to love the people who destroy us, but it's an unhealthy kind of love. We come to resemble those people. We want to take their values and their orientations toward life. And when they accept us, we escape from our self-hatred. And therefore, we look as if we look for their love to take us outside of ourselves as a people. So consequently, even when we don't love them, when we love even within our own group, we still often look for a kind of love that will take us outside of ourselves, which means then that we become false and unreal and untrue and dishonest and deceptive, unknowing. And how can you develop then a beautiful household and beautiful children and a beautiful community with a love based on this kind of hatred?
9: Sound off on black politicians. Where do I begin with this? And I don't know if y'all noticed in a lot of the rundown parts of your city and your state, there's usually black politician in charge of that area. And that's the area where there are a whole lot of police officers are usually policing that area and locking people up. And there's a lot of poverty and crime. These politicians that keep coming up in these offices, they don't do nothing. It seems like they treat their job or their newfound job as a good government job with the benefits so they can retire, work there for 40 years, and get their pension. That's what they seem like they're doing, because they aren't really, the policies they make don't really add up to nothing. Like, for example, in St. Louis, they had a yard sign campaign for a company, an entity called Better Family Life. Basically, what it did was you can get a sign and it says, "We must stop killing each other," and you plant it in your yard. Okay, what is that going to do? They got a lot of money to do that campaign. They were also supposed to help rehab these houses around St. Louis City that are derelict, neglected, and abandoned. And you know what they did? They painted pictures of black legends on the windows that were boarded up on these houses. And what it did was, it made those houses stand out more, and it make you think, oh my God, look at all of this, all these houses like this. Didn't know there were so many houses like that. They no longer blend in with the rest of the atmosphere. They stand out. And I believe it's a slap in the face to those legends to be painted on them houses that were supposed to be rehabbed and fixed by a Better Family Life. And that's what we get when we get these orgs. They talk about Cure Violence is another program they were given millions of dollars for. What did it do? Nothing, despite the fact that it had been enacted in another city and it didn't work there. St. Louis got it and it didn't work there either. So what is really going on? I think that they just there for a paycheck. What they do is they run off of the idea of hope and change, kind of like Obama did. They run off of hope and change, and they hope to get the seat in there, and they can sit their asses down in that chair and do nothing for the next however many years there are until they get voted out. That's my take on that.

Hello, everybody. Dr. Rick Wallace here, dropping in on you. Hope everybody is having an awesome day, week, and the beginning of a year. I know a lot is going on. I know a lot is on the plate of many, and there's so much to try to process so early in the year. But we've been through worse. We'll probably go through worse. But we are built for this. I want to iterate that at the top of what I want to talk to you about today. Before I get started, I want to encourage everyone to support the work that we do at the Odyssey Project. I'm not going to get too heavily into it. You know the work we do, from research to program development, Black Men Lead, Restoring Ghettos, Forgotten Daughters, mental health initiatives, and so much more. The research alone has been huge in the ability to progress to even where we are now. But there's so much more work to be done. There's so many things that need to be addressed in a more in-depth manner. So we're asking you for your support. I will consistently throughout this stream post the way that you can help in the super chat. Feel free to click the link and go to our site and give, or you can give directly through our Cash App account, whatever works for you. But we definitely need your support. Now, I'm not going to be long in this, but I had to address it. I didn't want to do it yesterday. I respected everybody's thing and what they were doing, and the same cyclical narrative continues to rear its head when it comes to Black people and our struggle and our plight for liberation, empowerment, and elevation. And is that we continue to be played based on our tendency to emote or become emotionally connected to symbolic gestures and miss the entire process. I have, in ways almost unimaginable, presented factual evidence of what we were facing, who we were dealing with. And I didn't have a horse in the race. This isn't about any type of fixation I have on Donald Trump. Never liked the dude long before he became a candidate for presidency. But I understand the true nature of things. I'm not one that is foolish enough to be fed a narrative that one dude, no matter how hate-filled he is, no matter how ignorant he is painted to be, no matter what, that one dude in 4 years can do the damage that has been done to us over 40 years by another dude that has shown us over and over again that he doesn't like us and doesn't care for us, and that his loyalties lie elsewhere. And it's so much bigger than that. And so I am just going to take a brief moment to try to open up that we have consistently been given symbolic gestures, and to the point in which we are never offered anything tangible for our vote. We are offered symbolism, and we bite on it every time. They feed us something. And the thing is, we don't even see it. And even when it's pointed out to us, we become hostile towards the ones who point it out. We're hating. You know, I've been called a Kamala hater, a Biden hater. And no, I don't like either one of them, because I've taken the time to do the work and the research back 4 decades for Biden and 2 decades plus for Kamala Harris to see what they represent and how they behaved. And as the district attorney and eventually the state attorney or the attorney general for the state of California, Kamala Harris has done nothing for us. As a matter of fact, Black men have caught absolute hell from this woman. She has specifically taken positions that were diametrically opposed to the empowerment and liberation of our people while in office in California. She has done nothing but grandstand since she's become a U.S.

the crime bill presented by Joe Biden in 1990, I believe in 1994, was absolutely devastating and decimated the black community. And he regrets it. That's Bill Clinton. Post, of course, all, you know, all this is over with now, right? For him. But the crazy thing is that crime bill wasn't the only thing that Joe Biden had done. He had been doing this since the 70s. He had been doing this since the 70s. That's not even why I'm here. Why I'm here is this man told you that he had nothing for you because he specifically told people what he would do his first 100 days in office. Matter of fact, he told some groups what he would do his first day in office, and he did that. He did that for the immigrants. He signed an executive order to follow through on what he said he would start out and present. And he's also presenting a bill to Congress that's going to allow illegal immigrants over a course of a certain period of time to obtain legal status outside of the normal constructs that are set up for them. So in other words, they're protected from being deported if this bill gets through. Now, you got to remember, the Democrats control both chambers now, the House of Representatives and the Senate. So now he's got all of this. He also pointed out what he would do for the LGBT community. He pointed out what he would do for the LGBTQ community. And he's already pushed that. Kamala Harris came out and said specifically, I shared this specifically, not out of my mouth, out of her mouth, that no, she would not do anything specifically for black people. Now, she framed that in the confines of that if everything is good for everybody, then black people will benefit from it. Okay, and there's a level of truth to this, but if you understand social constructs, if you understand the mechanisms and machinations behind the huge wealth gap between whites and blacks, you understand that there are some things and some policies that need to be addressed and changed so that blacks can have equal footing. Simply said, I'm going to do something. That's like everybody was talking about, well, Barack, I mean, the price of gas. Yeah, but everybody benefited from the price of gas. And we don't know the economic ramifications. And that wasn't done to help people. That was done to cripple Russia. You have to understand how politics work. You got to understand that there's a war and a chess match being waged on levels that you can't imagine. And if you don't understand it, you're sitting up and you're looking at it from a superficial level. And you say, man, gas sure is cheap. But at what price? Who's paying for the gas to be cheaper? Is it just because we started tapping into our own reserves, which something Barack Obama did do, is tapping into our own reserves, reducing the cost? But did we do that for the American people, or did we do that to cripple Russia because Russia was expecting us to be dependent on OPEC and other sources of oil for what we needed, energy and fuel? And so this was a bigger move than what was going on with the U.S. citizens. I suggest you read, if you're serious about understanding the way the game is played, read The Grand Chessboard by Bzygnu Brzezinski. I don't have time to explain to you who Bzygnu Brzezinski is if you don't already know, but definitely research dude, find out the roles he's played over the last 40 years. He passed away about 4 or 5 years ago, but dude was a major player in the rise of Barack Obama from way back when Barack was a freshman in college on up. They've got this connection. So, and he goes all the way back to Kissinger and Rockefeller. He was commissioned to do the trilateral commission back in the early 70s that connected Japan, Europe, and the U.S. and created these great think tanks that determine world policy. And if you don't understand all this, you're thinking it's all about what's going on in your little community, and it's so much bigger than that. We get the downfall. We get what runs downhill. But that's beside the point. Here's what I want to point out is that we get caught up in emotionalism. We became so hate-filled when it comes to Trump that any other alternative seemed like a win to us. We never thought reasonably and rationally. No, I don't like the dude. No, I don't like this. But how much damage has he done in 4 years in compared to this dude in 40? And

0: The thing that I've always presented, that I've always talked to you about, and I've always put forth, I am 53, I'll be 54 years old this year. And no administration from the time I've been born, Democrat or Republican, has benefited my people. Matter of fact, the Democrat under which I was born probably caused the greatest amount of damage to the Black community through the social constructs of social programs that alienated the Black family, that created a divide in the Black family. We can go back and we can look at it. I've written about it. I've talked about it. I've shared about it. I've put together studies on it. I have gone to great depths to talk about where the decimation of the Black family began under a Democratic administration, after being warned what those programs to do would do to the Black family. They still did it. The 1965 position paper release by Daniel Patrick Monahan, which became affectionately known as the Monahan Report, which was actually titled The Negro Family, A Case for National Action. Daniel Patrick Monahan warned Lyndon B. Johnson and the Johnson administration what would take place if we sit up and created all these programs. He suggested, instead of putting all these programs into welfare, which was actually created to help families as a result of the war and the loss of head of households and providers in the home, was initially set up for them. But instead of putting it in that, instead of putting it in Section 8 housing, instead of putting it in food stamp programs and AFDC, all that stuff that was back then, instead of doing that, create jobs for Black men. Give Black men jobs with good pay. Because at that time, Black men were amongst the highest unemployed, was the highest unemployed population, and those that were employed were the highest underemployed or underpaid population. And yet they were being told to provide. So what ended up happening is the social programs said, hey, we'll take care of you. But in most instances, that can't be an able-bodied adult male in the home. There's so much more than that. If you haven't read the Monahan Report, read it. I'm not saying everything in it stands. Everything shouldn't be, nothing should be questioned. I'm not saying that that's the sole causation. I'm saying that you got to look at things and understand things historically in order to get a gauge on what's happening right now. What I'm saying is, no matter who you put in that seat in the Oval Office, Black people are not going to get a fair shake, because that system isn't designed to give us a fast shake. That's the result and the branching out of a system that was built on the backs of our ancestors' free labor. We were never brought here with the intent on giving us an opportunity to participate. We were brought here as a mechanism of wealth and free labor. The country grew astronomically on the fact that it didn't have to pay labor wages in the South. The whole Civil War was fought for the purpose of saving the Union, because the South had become so strong based on free labor that they could literally concede from the Union, but based on their economic stability, and become an entirely different country on its own. That's what caused the push for freeing the slaves. It wasn't some moral things. Now, there were abolitionists pushing and pressuring Lincoln to get behind it, but his sole decision was based on the fact that we have to slow down the South. You have to get out of the emotions and pay attention to what's happening. You have to get out of it and pay attention to what's happening. So now we got this thing, and, you know, I saw everything, and you know, and the thing is, they know that our women have felt alienated forever. So what do? They give us Kamala, a person who, when elected to the state, I mean, to the U.S. Senate, and sworn in as a senator, was sworn in as the first Indian American senator. She's only claimed her father's blackness when it has been beneficial to her. There's still a lot of questions going on to what caused a daughter of a Stanford professor, a tenured professor, to go to Howard. And there are all type of things, and I don't like to participate in speculation. I like to be able to go places where I can dig up things and find answers to get a clearer picture of what's taking place. My concern with her is that she has become the battle cry for Black women, even though she hasn't claimed us, except for when it's been beneficial. That's my thing. You know, the whole pearls and Chucks thing, Chucks and pearls, or pearls and Chucks, whatever it was, do that thing. But that can't be all you get. My thing is, do the Chucks and pearls. But where have we cornered? Excuse me a little bit. Hopefully the sound is okay. But where have we cornered and pushed either Biden or Harris back into a corner and demanded anything tangible? To me, you being Black means nothing, because what I've learned is normally when I see Black faces in high places, I get the business. I get the business. My people get the business. When there are Black people, when there are Black faces in high places, my people have historically gotten the business. We have not fared well with Black faces in high places. So that doesn't impress me. I'm not impressed with the fact that we have this person. We are more inclined through symbolism to create first. We are so used to being satisfied with the first Black this, the first Black that, that we never really get anything except seeing someone else become the first Black to do something and be so happy about it that it carries us through our week, our month, our year. Now we have the first, we've had the first Black president. That got us 8 years of nothing. And we accepted it because he was the first Black president. He's so fly. He's so this. He's so that. I don't care about how fly he is. I don't care about how all this stuff going on. All I want to know is, what are you doing for me? That's why you're there. I don't care about the image. I care about what you're doing for me. And then everything that every excuse that was made up for why Obama couldn't do anything specifically for us, Trump came along and blew that crap completely out the water, doing whatever the hell he felt like doing. And they were mad at him not because of what you think. That's the media narrative they fed you. He's racist. He's pushing white stream. No, he's showing you that there's a lot more that we could be doing for you if we decided you were who we wanted to do something for. He exposed the whole system. He showed you how the media controls the narrative. My thing is, it doesn't matter to me, Trump or Biden. I've not gotten anything from any president in the past, specifically for me. If you want to go back to the civil rights legislation and all the stuff it pushed through, it actually ended up costing us. If you want to really sit down and do a ledger on what happened, it cost us. The voting rights thing. We have been voting since the voting rights. Now, the thing is, we had the right to vote from the beginning. But because people don't understand Reconstruction in the 12 years that followed the Civil War in the South, we don't know what really happened and how we got back to the point in 1960 we needed to get voter rights reestablished, especially in the South. It was because of how the South reconstructed after they pushed the military installations back out and basically rebuilt the South how they wanted it, with the exception of quote unquote traditional chattel slavery. But they came up with convict leasing, which was still slavery. They came up with sharecropping, which is pretty much still slavery. And they came up with so many, the Black clothes and so many other things that locked Black people out of an opportunity to build wealth along the same lines of whites. So we never had the equal footing. We were promised 40 acres and a mule, but they realized that actually if you gave them 40 acres and they were allowed to farm it, then you had a problem. So we never got that. Then so many other things that went on. What am I getting at? I could talk about this all day. What I'm trying to get at, and I want to get at it. I don't want to hold you too long. What we're dealing with here is the fact that just having a woman who obviously identifies with her mother's Indian background, and her father isn't 100% of African descent himself. And there are obviously there are some dissension between them, some distance and some animosity between them that I'm still trying to uncover and find out. He's not very proud of her. He doesn't necessarily approve of, and it could be a bunch of different things. But it was Neely Fuller Jr. that said, you can find out a great deal about a person's philosophy by who they sleep with. She married a white man. Now, I have friends who are of mixed race. They also know how I feel, and they respect how I feel. And I respect their choices. And I expect them, once they could become married, to be fully engaged and honor their marriage. There's not too many things I hold higher than marriage. But what I also understand is, once you commit to someone who is not of your culture, not of your race, you cannot be a leader in this fight because you have mixed alliances. You can't sit up and say you love your wife or your husband and you're 100% pro-black, because they are not. So when I look at her, that's the first thing I see. First of all, you do choose who you fall in love with. That you can't control who you fall in love with, BS. I'm so sick of it. This is what I do for a living. Outside of the activism that I do, outside of the fighting for my people, I am a human behaviorist. And here's what I can tell you, you very much so can control. You might not control the individual, but the type of individual you definitely control. That's why you don't have women of a certain standard dating people who are convicted felons, because they have X'd convicted felon off their list. That totally disqualifies you, point blank. That, you know, okay, if you don't make this amount of money, you are disqualified. Everybody has these things. So for the person who's absolutely 100% pro-black, anything other than black is not on the list. I have been very blessed, especially in my early years when I was establishing, how I perceived women. There was a lot of opportunities to go after anything I wanted. I had the resources. I had everything I needed to attract any type of woman I want from any race, any country, anything. I had all that. But I had been reared by a black woman, birthed from the womb of a black woman, lived the experiences of a black man, being reared by the son of a sharecropper. I was reared by my great grandfather. My grandmother's parents reared me. So I was reared by a man who literally had to drop out of school in the second grade to go out in the fields at 7 years old and help his father sharecrop just so they can keep food on the freaking table. So my experiences were that no other woman but a black woman could understand me. It was so much more deeper. And that was something connected. That's something about a black woman that just draws me. And it's always going to be a black one. And so I made that choice. And despite all this other stuff being pushed at me, I've been in the presence of plenty of women that weren't black, never chose. So don't tell me that we don't have a choice. Now, when you put yourself in an environment and you make yourself acceptable of what's going on in that environment and the philosophies of that atmosphere, yes, eventually you might run across somebody that is not of your culture, of your background, and find them attractive and eventually connect with them. But you made the choice when you opened yourself up to something that wasn't inherently yours. So in essence, she made that choice. Look around her and tell me, where do you see blackness except for when she wants to claim it? That's my problem. What are we going to get outside of some chucks and pearls from Kamala Harris? Well, she's already sat down and told us she's not doing anything specifically for black people. But then some people say, well, that's the president and the vice president. They're the vice president and the president of the United States, not just black people. Well, they're sure looking out for immigrants right out the box. Right out the box, They sitting up and they looking out for immigrants. They've already made a commitment to the LGBTQ community. So they can do something for specific groups. And when you've completely neglected, alienated, and ostracized a people and caused their despair, you have an obligation legally, morally, ethically, socially to fix it. This isn't us begging for something we didn't already earn. This is us saying you've done this to us purposely for over 400 years and 155 years after the fact. You've done this to us. We are demanding that you straighten this out. And we have a right to demand it, and they have an obligation to us. Nobody's even talking about reparations anymore. We're talking about chucks and pearls, but nobody's talking about reparations. Nobody's talking about the who's going to be impacted most by the economic fallout of this pandemic. Nobody's talking about that. Nobody is talking about any of this. That's my problem, is that we have become so easily misled by emotion that we're not going to look at her track record and see what she did to Black men. We're not going to look at the fact that she literally fought and hid evidence that could have exonerated a Black man on death row. We're not going to talk about the fact that she fought tooth and nail against legalizing marijuana in California because it would reduce the number of free labor that we get, predominantly Blacks, in the penal system that's in California. These are words out of her mouth. She has taken some very, very confrontational stands when it comes to anything that would liberate, empower, or emancipate the Black people in the state of California. She's done nothing but grandstand and look like she's challenging something. These darn Senate hearings blow me away. Oh, they heard Cory Booker. They all up in somebody's butt. But after they get all that and they challenge somebody and everybody's all excited. Ooh, boy, so-and-so did this. She did this. And oh, my God. And Cory Booker did this. But what was the fallout of it? What was the follow through on it? What type of policies came out of it? What actually changed? It was grandstanding. It's all television. It's all show. It's all presentation while the power brokers still play. We have to do a better job of knowing our history in this country, understanding how politics work in this country, understanding how economics flow in this country, understanding how social construct impact us. I'm in the process now of releasing book number 24, which is Academic Apartheid, talking about how our kids are being purposely miseducated. It's a follow-up to book number 16, The Miseducation of Black Youth in America, focusing on a number of different things, one of which is the disproportionality in which Black boys are being referred for special education tags and assignments, and how that impacts them through school, and how the system benefits financially for having them specified as being special education students, and all of that. And do you think that's preparing them for the world that's already hostile towards them to go out and be effective? We love to judge our men. We love to talk about how sorry Black men are. We love to talk about how uncommitted and unengaged Black. We love to take shots at Black men, but we're not looking at why, when they're not being protected as Black boys and what that produces. We want to look at the end result, but we never want to talk about the cause. And then we end up with the poison and upset about it. Look, I could go on and on about this. To me, whoever is in there is not going to do what I need done for me. Who's ever in that office won't do what is necessary for my people. My goal is going to be to ignite a fire in my people that challenges them to do for themselves, to understand the decisions that they make that empower their enemy. Every time we go off and spend money on things that are absolutely unnecessary in a white economy, we are literally financing our own demise. And we don't get it. You keep giving power to the person who's oppressing you by spending money in their economy instead of creating your own. we keep trusting our enemy system to educate our kids to compete against their kids and actually think they're going to do it. We've got so much to learn. We've got so much to learn. On that note, look, I'm going to get out of here. You guys have an unbelievable day. I'm going to get off. I got so much work to do and some other things, but I just had to stop by and address that. I had to talk about it. I had to get out there. My thing is, do your chucks and pearls. Feel good about what you want to feel good about, but know the truth. Don't give it more weight than what it is. It's a person who's at best racially ambiguous and opportunistic and has no intention of doing anything for you. We've got to stop looking at symbolism and start demanding tangibles. Okay, if I give you my vote, what are you giving me in return? How can I measure what you're giving me so that I know if I've got it or not? See, they keep playing those ambiguous things. They keep playing on, and they love to use that term racism because they know it's an emotional trigger. So they point out racism, you know, that's race. Man, racism exists on both sides of the party spectrum. Both of them have been used to hold Black people down. There has been no opportunity granted from either side. They just play the game differently. The right wing and the left wing belong to the same damn bird. And that bird has been shitting on the heads of Black people since time began in this nation. It is time for us to wake up and start building on our own supporting organizations and people who are committed to making the necessary moves and challenges. I'm telling you right now, to be constantly under assault and being controlled, like you know, my reach is greatest on YouTube and Facebook, but at the same time, that's the place where I'm censored the most. Right now, Facebook has this feature that they've had for a long time that you can download your whole content from the first time you logged on to Facebook up until now. You can download it and in a form that allows you to pull it out and put it in other different forms. And I've used that as a way to study. Right now, me and a number of other people that I associate with that I have a lot of respect for in the Black community are not able to get our downloads. Facebook is holding them. That's the kind of games we're playing. We have no recourse because we have not very, very many alternatives because our people won't get behind us. We got to get that out of our head. We can get behind someone who's shown us that they're not for us, but we won't get behind those who actually are fighting for us. And it runs deep. It's not something that's easily confronted. It runs deep. The way we behave, the way we think, the way we treat each other, the way we handle things, the way we look at them as if they are something to aspire to and have and all of that. Like their accomplishments actually serve us. We've got to get out of that vicarious nature of living vicariously through others while we suffer and they win. And I mean that on every level. Celebrities, politicians, athletes, they're living their life. And if they're not putting into you, you don't have a win from it outside of seeing them and trying to find a way to relate to them and so that you can feel good about what they are winning. It's time for you to win. That means you got to focus on you and do it with other people who are where you're at and trying to go where you're trying to go. On that note, look, I'm out of here. You guys have an unbelievable day.
1: Dr. Rick Wallace dropping in on you. Decided to drop a little something on the way to the gym. Earlier today, I posted a brief video appealing to fathers primarily, but also the Black mothers as it pertains to our kids. And then it hit me, this video will not get anywhere close to the views or the more sensational things that are posted, not just on my channel, but across the internet. We are so fixated on the entertainment side of things. And don't get me wrong.